0: In one of the most closely watched races, which exposed divides within the Democratic Party, the progressive candidate Abdul El-Sayed beat the more establishment candidate Haley Stevens. In the general election this November, he will take on the Republican Mike Rogers. That race could determine which party controls the U.S. Senate. The race between El-Sayed and Stevens was at times quite divisive. He immediately tried to heal any bitterness.
1: Whatever differences that we might have had in the primary, they pale in comparison to what unifies us. A recognition that so long as we want to keep our democracy, that democracy better be working for people.
0: A key issue in November will be El-Sayed's views towards Israel and the Middle East. He has been quite critical of Benjamin Netanyahu's policies during the Gaza war. But to win, he will likely need to hold on to Jewish voters who traditionally vote for Democrats. Steve Futterman, CBC News, Los Angeles.
2: A huge chunk of man-made debris smashed into the moon earlier today. And scientists worry more space junk will end up on the lunar surface before long. Sarah Levitt has more on this.
3: Ignition and...
4: The SpaceX Falcon 9 rocket was launched in January 2025 as part of a lunar landing mission. Normally, parts fall back into Earth's atmosphere and burn up or land in water, but this mission turned out different. The rocket's 4,000-kilogram upper section was shed in space as planned, but it deviated and accidentally crashed into the moon's surface early in the morning. Jonathan McDowell is an astrophysicist with the Center for Space Environmentalism.
5: As human activity around the moon is set to increase dramatically, we've realized that actually this isn't a good thing to be doing, hitting the moon with our junk.
4: Some experts describe the oversight of space debris as largely unregulated. As for this latest crash, there are no visuals of it yet. Satellites detected changes in the light and may have managed to capture photos, but the information may take days to be processed. Sarah Levitt, CBC News, Montreal.
2: Well, it's another milestone day for the Gordie Howe International Bridge. Just a week after cars and trucks began making their way across the structure linking Windsor, Ontario, and Detroit, pedestrians and cyclists can now cross for free. That's the World This Hour for CBC News. I'm Gina Louise Phillips.
6: And now the weather forecast for Barrie and Huronia. Tonight, clear, but becomes partly cloudy just after midnight with a low of 18. And for Thursday, those clouds continue with the chance of showers in the late morning going into the afternoon with the risk of a thunderstorm following, high of 27. For Peterborough and the Kawarthas, a few clouds tonight with some fog developing overnight and a low of 17. That fog clears up in the morning and then it's sunny in the early morning with a mix of sun and cloud coming in the afternoon, a high of 28.
7: This episode of Ideas originally ran in 2023. Welcome to Ideas. I'm Nala Ayed. Reproductive control. It's a term that sounds medical. You might think of contraception or fertility treatment. But historically, reproductive control refers to something more specific and sinister. Eugenics. Eugenics began as one man's theory of population control, developed in Victorian England. His view that the best of humanity should reproduce more and the lessers less. Best was a relative idea. The strategy was explicitly racist, designed to breed away characteristics seen then as hereditary traits, poverty, criminality, disability. Still, eugenic thinking crossed the ocean and became all too popular among North Americans in the opening decades of the 1900s. Early supporters included many influential figures, like politicians, right across political lines, Churchill, Roosevelt, and Canadian socialist Tommy Douglas. Eugenic laws were established in certain American states and Canadian provinces, and sterilization policies followed. More than 2,800 young Albertans were legally sterilized between 1928 and 1972. Leilani Muir and Glenn Sinclair were two of them. They had been declared mentally defective at Alberta's provincial training school in the 1950s. From the film documentary, Surviving Eugenics.
8: The eugenics word

0: And yet, knowledge of eugenics may be fading, while the echoes of its ideas remain. You can hear them in the chants of today's white supremacists.
1: You will not replace us!
2: You will not replace us! You will not!
0: See them in allegations of medical abuse.
3: A new Quebec study documents the cases of 22 Indigenous women who say they underwent imposed sterilization between 1980 and 2019.
0: The specter of eugenics also haunts debates around gene editing.
4: Chinese biophysicist He Zhangqi, working largely in secret, had used CRISPR to knock out a gene called CCR5 in two early human embryos, then returned the embryos to their mother's womb. But the scientific community did not cheer. The reaction was shock and condemnation.
5: This is kind of the motivation for writing this book at this time. Someone said to me, why are you writing about eugenics? That's history. And I think that it's not, because the word eugenics became toxic, but the mode of thinking does not. The same conversations that are happening in 2020 were happening in 1920. The only difference is we're now talking about gene engineering and gauze and things like that. But the motivation remains the same. My name is Dr. Adam Rutherford, and I am a geneticist and science communicator.
0: He's the author of a new book on the dark history and troubling present of eugenics. It's called Control. Adam Rutherford is a lecturer in biology and society at University College London, an institution once associated with Francis Galton, the very thinker who coined the term eugenics. I spoke to Adam Rutherford, who takes a wry view of his connection to Francis Galton.
5: He's been a constant presence in my entire academic life. And I think one of the most sort of circular, I think it's kind of amusing as well, things is that my salary is actually paid by the legacy fund that he set up when he died in 1911 to promote the study of eugenics.
0: Wow.
5: And here I am paid by the same money to do, well, quite the opposite.
0: There is justice in the world.
5: If there's a buzzing noise, that's Francis Galton spinning in his grave.
0: Can you describe how your professional life intersected with the father of eugenics?
5: Basically, I went up to University College London in 1994, so 20-something years ago. And I initially went to study medicine, but then I transferred to genetics. It was just a subject that suited me much better. And at that time, the laboratory in which the genetics department was housed at University College London was called the Galton Laboratory, and it was named after Francis Galton. Now, in the initial lectures, we did talk about the legacy and the work of Francis Galton, this 19th century polymath, and he's the half-cousin of Charles Darwin, and he's a really significant player in the history of science. But I have to confess, at the age of 18 or 19, it really didn't, you know, his more pernicious views and the views about eugenics, what I've ended up devoting my career to talking about, wasn't a big part of my undergraduate life.
0: Tell us about Galton. It's not a household name.
5: Yeah, he's a fascinating character, and he's one of those sort of independently wealthy gentlemen of science of 19th century Victorian Britain. He comes from an extremely high achieving family. His father died when he was relatively young, and he went on travels around, mostly to Africa, and wrote a best-selling book about travels in Africa. But Mark Twain wrote that travel expands the mind and helps you be more liberal about your fellow humans around the world. For Galton, it had the opposite effect. He came back an extreme racist, an extreme white supremacist for his age, not just with the benefit of 21st century hindsight, but relatively for the Victorian era. And I characterize him as sort of an early data bro, a sort of tech ultra-systemizing brain. He's obsessed with numbers and statistics and thinks that you can answer questions, sort of esoteric questions, vague questions, by using statistics, by using numbers. His catchphrase was, whenever you can, count.
0: But he was a bona fide scientist.
5: I guess so. I mean, the word scientist doesn't even really come into use until 1834, and we're talking about the 1850s and 60s here. So he's a polymath more than anything. So he invents statistical techniques to process his attempts to understand how society is structured. He does loads of other stuff, the legacy of Galton.

0: Hamilton is absolutely incredible. He invented the weather map. He invented the dog whistle, which I think is quite amusing, because since dog whistle has become a sort of code word for covert racism, and he was an extreme overt racist, he actually invented the literal dog whistle. Loads of other things. He was very instrumental in determining that fingerprints are not heritable, that they are unique to individuals. And that became a sort of fundamental basis for forensic fingerprinting that we still use today. So his intellectual legacy is absolutely colossal. But the thing that we'll be talking about, and the thing that he's most significantly remembered for, is that in attempting to apply statistics to population control, he comes up with the word eugenics, and also the sort of intellectual and scientific framework for this idea, which becomes, I argue, one of the dominant ideas of the 20th century.
1: Could you just give us a sense of what it was precisely that Galton wanted to do in terms of population control? What was his ideal scenario?
0: Yeah, so it's an older idea that populations, that society can be improved by selective breeding. It starts really with Plato talking about how high quality men should be matched with high quality women at marriage festivals. And with that, you would maintain high quality children and different stratification within society. And we think this type of idea has existed in pretty much every culture for the whole of human history. And it goes alongside the practice of infanticide as well, so that the killing of babies deemed unworthy. And we also think that that is pretty much universal in every society as well. By the time you get to the 18th and 19th century, you've got people like Thomas Malthus talking about population control through, well, various means, but it's rather unscientific. It's unnumerical as well. When Galton comes along, his understanding of his cousin's ideas about evolution, about natural selection and artificial selection, which effectively is agriculture and breeding, and says, well, if humans are evolved as per Darwinian evolution, then why can't we apply the same sort of techniques, selective breeding, to improve, I'm kind of doing air quotes for the listeners, but to improve the quality of a people, of the British people, because he's a British guy at the time. And so he sort of drops this in at exactly the right time for the global West and the global North, where there's huge colonial expansion and there's huge problems with immigration and it's big societal issues. You've got, we're in the wake of the Industrial Revolution. So cities have expanded. There's a much more visible poor. And Galton comes along and says, well, you know what we should do? We should improve the quality of society, but not by these old fashioned archaic methods, but using this new evolutionary science. So it starts off as a good thing. It starts mm-hmm. it always starts off as a positive idea. The word that he comes up with, eugenics, is sort of derived from it's a portmanteau of Greek meaning you meaning good and genics meaning sort of born. So it's like, you know, well born. We want people to be well born.
1: And it really becomes a mainstream idea. You know, the ideas that Galton formulated really took off, as you say, in the 19th and 20th century. And the people who believed in it and backed this idea were not outliers. Who did they include?
0: Well, everyone, pretty much. It's not universally supported, and I guess we'll come on to that in a minute, but it's across the political spectrum. This type of idea is we typically think of it as being associated with, you know, really pernicious atrocities, genocides associated with the Nazis. And so it's often discussed or often thought of as being a very right-wing philosophy. And it certainly was in the late 19th and early 20th century, but it was also incredibly well supported on the socialist left as well, particularly in the UK when it was developing as an idea. The founders of left-wing politics in the 20th century were ardent eugenicists as well, to improve the stock of the British people. The normalization of these types of ideas, and ideas that we find so toxic today, is always astonishing to me, that they're just considered to be desirable practices, desirable policies, to the extent that it infiltrates every tier of culture and society.
1: You include a chilling excerpt from a letter from a young D.H. Lawrence in your book, where he fantasizes about leading the sick, the halt, and the maimed into a lethal chamber.
0: Oh God, isn't it the worst? It's so shocking. He was young then; he was in his 20s. Weirdly, it's in a letter, effectively a love letter to someone he was trying to

0: trying to woo. You know, maybe romance was different in those days. I have no idea. But you could get Valentine's cards, which were eugenics themed as well. You know, here is my goodly heritage, and therefore, you know, can I woo you? And so it wasn't the toxic idea that we think of it today. There were charlatans and sort of snake oil salesmen as well that sold eugenic shampoo or eugenic face cream or all sorts of things like that. But I can never quite get my head around as a sort of historian how this incredibly toxic idea was so universally supported just a century ago.
1: Were there any critics at the time of the idea?
0: They certainly were, but they were a vocal minority. In the story in the UK is interesting because it's dominated by the writer G.K. Chesterton, who is a sort of comic playwright and poet and novel writer. But he was a Catholic. He was a pretty strict Catholic and a Christian apologist. And he campaigned tirelessly against eugenics, against the political normalization and the policies of eugenics, on the grounds that, I think accurately, he identified that the targets of eugenics policies, which often had these sort of vague pseudo-psychiatric terms like feeble-minded or imbeciles, but also were things like epilepsy or iterant alcoholism or women with menstrual troubles or broad racialized groups. You know, in the UK, it was Slavic people or the Irish. In the Americas, it was more indigenous people or First Nations people and immigrants, which also were Slavs and Irish, but from Europe. And what Chesterton said, what he identified was that these specific groupings, which are people who should be targeted for eugenic sterilization, actually really is just they're just the poor, right? So the eugenics was always the powerful and the wealthy targeting the poor. And this ties into another broad theme of eugenics at this time, which is emerging, which we now call the Great Replacement Theory. The idea that the existing population, and note that I didn't say indigenous population, but the existing population has become decadent and is not having enough children to replace themselves. And instead, immigrants or undesirable people are coming, and they are much more fertile and they're having too many children. And this is an idea which predates eugenics. You know, it's one described in some of the classic analysis of the fall of Rome, Gibbon in particular. It's eternal. It's an idea which we still talk about today. It comes up in the manifestos of various shooters around the world and various politicians today as well. It's never been shown to be the case. It's simply not true. But it's right there in the core of this political ideology.
1: These ideas weren't just ideas. They actually became reality in the early 20th century in North America. Could you talk about some of the medical or the main medical, scientific, or legal acts that were taking place in the US in support of eugenics or eugenic ideas?
0: Yeah. So the first semblance of eugenic type ideas occurs in the late 19th century, but they're not very, and in a few states. And they're not very well defined, but they're attempts to get people of desirable qualities, meaning descended from white Europeans, to breed with each other with ideas of racial purity in mind. But by the time eugenics has become a sort of formal idea, and this is particularly derived from one man and one body, a guy called Charles Davenport, who met Francis Galton, the person we started with, at the end of the 19th century, and came back to America with a sort of religious fervor associated with this idea. By 1907, you get the first state legislation in Indiana for the enforced sterilization of people deemed undesirable. And it's, again, broad categories. Feeble-minded is one of the main defining aspects of it.
1: It's a really quick transfer of ideas for the time, isn't it?
0: It's astonishing. And this isn't in any way apologizing or trying to exonerate the British for this. But in the UK, where we come up with the idea, particularly via Galton, we never actually get this on the legislation, on the books.
1: Despite Winston Churchill's best efforts.
0: Despite Winston Churchill's best efforts. And in fact, Churchill was influenced significantly by an Indiana doctor, a guy called Sharp, who is, I guess, best described as an enthusiastic vasectomy practicer. He claimed he could do 300 a day with no anesthetic. It's not an idea I want to think about too much. But Churchill read this pamphlet by this guy, Sharp, and

0: Churchill takes that idea and tries to bring it to Parliament on at least three occasions in legislation. He's a young MP at this point, and he proposed in drafted legislation that never became law, sterilising men and women using, well, he describes it as Röntgen rays. And of course, Röntgen rays are X-rays. They'd only been discovered, you know, a few years earlier in the 1890s. But he was the most politically active supporter of eugenics in the UK.
1: And that's not a very well-known fact, is it?
0: No, I mean, it's a hard conversation to have in the UK. People have such a passionate, patriotic view of Churchill, who did great things as a wartime leader, and undeniably so. But there's a fierce conversation in the UK discourse, particularly in the press, that if you criticise Churchill, that you're part of some sort of politically correct conspiracy. But the truth is that Churchill was an extreme racist. So he expressed racist views throughout his life. He embraced eugenics as a political ideology to be imposed upon the people with unmatched enthusiasm amongst the British political class. But he did drop it. I mean, by 1914, when the war started, he basically expressed no interest in the subject ever again. That doesn't mean that we didn't have eugenics types policies in the UK. We didn't have it in the UK, but in North America, particularly in the US, they really embraced it full-throatedly.
1: It's spread quite widely. Who was funding eugenics-based research?
0: Yeah, in the US, it's a fascinating sort of jazz age story, this, because I mentioned Charles Davenport, and he's part of the sort of East Coast academic set. He was at Harvard, and then he set up the Eugenics Records Office in Cold Spring Harbor, where there still is one of the great genetics laboratories, one of the best in the world. But he had taught a young woman called Mary Harriman Rumsey, who was the daughter of the railroad magnate E.H. Rumsey, who had died, but his wife, Mary Rumsey, her mother, was the richest woman in America. And Davenport was introduced to her, and she funded, alongside Rockefeller and Carnegie, they were the three main funders. They funded, at Charles Davenport's bequest, they funded the Eugenics Records Office at Cold Spring Harbor from 1907 until 1938, so right up against the beginning of the Second World War.
1: And again, these are names that are well respected, as you say. I mean, the Carnegie, who's built libraries in some of the smallest towns across North America.
0: Yeah, it's part of the emerging philanthropy culture of North America. And eugenics wasn't their primary concern. They were funding all sorts of health and social interventions. But it indicates how normalized eugenics was. Enforced sterilization was as part of medical outreach. In order to treat the people and improve public health, enforced sterilization of those deemed unworthy of their own reproductive rights was was just normal stuff. And particularly a normal conversation for the American aristocrats. So those East Coast people who are part of they're the model on which the Gatsby characters are based, because Fitzgerald was aware of them. He knew the Rumseys, he knew the Rockefellers and the Carnegies, and he gives those roles to people like Tom Buchanan in The Great Gatsby, who's a grotesque and odious figure. And he, right at the beginning, expresses straight up great replacement theory, saying he's quoting a popular science book that he's read. This is Fitzgerald criticizing these buffoons by giving the most odious views to the most odious character, which is Tom Buchanan. But it's right there as the sort of normalized conversation that's happening amongst these East Coast aristocrats.
1: So that's one form of pushback. Are there any others that you're aware of in that era in North America?
0: A lot of them come from the science itself. So people like Charles Davenport were obsessed with a particular form of inheritance, which we call Mendelian. You learn about how genetics works by studying Mendel, the European monk friar, they're slightly different, who did his pea plant experiments. And he bred thousands of pea plants together, and with that established that there were these units of inheritance that were passed from generation to generation. And with maths and stats, you could predict what generation would have what characteristics would appear in various generations. Mendel did those experiments in the 1860s, but they were only translated into English in 1900. This

0: version of genetics, which is correct, gave the eugenics movement an incredible boost, because all of a sudden they had the genes themselves. They had these units of inheritance. And it was Davenport who first describes the inheritance of eye color, blue and brown eyes. It was Davenport who first describes ginger hair is a recessive trait. It's Davenport who first discovers that Huntington's disease, the pattern of inheritance is Mendelian in Huntington's disease. All of these happening in the first decade of the 20th century over at Cold Spring Harbor. The first problem is that with the 21st century view of genetics, we know that those models are incredibly simplistic. And really, although we teach genetics like this, they don't really explain human variation. They don't really explain eye color at all. The other problem is that alongside these traits like eye color and hair color and diseases like Huntington's disease, Davenport also asserted that the pattern of inheritance for all sorts of human behaviors, diseases, and characteristics was basically the same. So there was a gene for seafaringness, but also sort of sexual preferences and laziness and, you know, things that we now know are hugely complex. But no, it was a gene for everything. And the reason he wanted that is because if it's as simple as that, you can plot things on a family tree and you've got a fulcrum on which actual sterilization or eugenics policies can be enacted. Now, you asked me about the dissenters. The dissenters actually came from within the scientific community. So key founders of genetics in America, people like Thomas Hunt Morgan at New York, actually pointed out that the stats weren't very good, that what Davenport was publishing was just pretty bad science, and that these characteristics are obviously not inherited in this very straightforward Mendelian way. So using them as a basis for policy was folly.
1: Geneticist Adam Rutherford. 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That's the subject of Adam Rutherford's latest book, Control. 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I'm Nala Ayed. This episode of Ideas originally ran in 2023. Adam Rutherford is passionate about science. He believes in it. He's a lecturer in genetics. He hosts a BBC science podcast with colleague Hannah Fry.
0: Now, this is an interesting one. Hannah, what do you see if I ask you to conjure up an image?
1: And he writes popular books about science. Most recently, two opinionated books about science, race, and reproductive control.
0: Hi, I'm Dr. Adam Rutherford. I'm the author of How to Argue with a Racist. This is my new book. It's called Controlled. It's an examination of how science can be twisted into dark ideologies and how an esoteric academic idea grew from the chat in the salons of Victorian gentlemen scientists all the way to the gates of Auschwitz.
1: He argues that scientists are part of society, human, flawed, and not always above the politics and prejudices of their time.
0: Biology as an academic discipline emerges out of the political ideology of European colonial expansion, and the racial categories that we use today are invented in service of that political ideology. So the roots of all biology are in fact entwined with scientific racism. And you get the same thing with that happening again in the 19th century with genetics. Genetics emerges out of and in service of the political ideology of eugenics.
1: As we've heard, the eugenic population control theories of Victorian polymath Francis Galton had the veneer of scientific thought. They met up with the political and social anxieties of the early 20th century, and in parts of Canada and the US, they became policy. Hundreds of thousands of vulnerable and racialized people were legally subjected to forced sterilization. Those laws were a template for those of the Third Reich, history tells us. And yet, even that horror was not enough to kill off eugenic thinking once and for all, as you'll hear in the second half of our conversation about Adam Rutherford's book, Control, The Dark History and

0: and troubling present of eugenics.
1: What happens in the 19th and the 20th century is that science is co-opted into this mindset using the Galton's neologism of eugenics. And people with that particular mindset leap on it. And this happens over and over again in history, right? Science, new scientific research, politicians or campaigners or ideologues use the science as a crutch to support their pre-existing ideologies. The word eugenics became toxic. And the industrial practice of it, particularly in Nazi Germany and to a lesser extent in America, in the USA, goes away, wanes. But the mode of thinking does not. And enforced sterilizations continue in America, and Canada, and all around the world, in India, and the two most populous countries, China and India, they continue to this day. So with the new techniques in genetics, which expose a better understanding of how human genetics works, but also the possibility of altering our genes. It doesn't keep me up at night that this is going to be widespread practice, because these are technologies which are not very available. You know, they're available to only the rich and in wealthy countries. But they give the ideology a huge boost. And what was striking to me is that the idea never goes away, but the same conversations that are happening in 2020 were happening in 1920. The only difference is we're now talking about gene engineering and polygenic scores and things like that. But the motivation remains the same.
2: How did eugenics advocacy in the West change in the decades after the atrocities of World War II, when those came to light?
1: Yeah, it's a great question. And the answer is disappointingly slowly. There was still remained great support for eugenics in the years after the war, but it was waning. The Americans pulled the plug on funding eugenics research in the years running up to the war. And Rockefeller did pull his funding from the Eugenics Records Office, and I think it's from 1938 from memory. After the war, you see the eugenics organizations, laboratories, journals, and societies dwindling. And in the scientific context, it's not so much they dwindling, but they mutate, they evolve into genetics departments. Now, I'm not saying that in a conspiratorial way or oh my God, you know, genetics labs around the world are actually eugenics labs. They're not. But a lot of eugenics in the lab was simply trying to understand human inheritance. So the framework, the basis of understanding disease genetics and behavior genetics often came out of labs that 20 or 30 years earlier were called eugenics laboratories. And mine is no different. Again, not trying to exonerate this behavior, but eugenics was part of the Cold Spring Harbor, which is now the best genetics lab on Earth. My department, the Department of Genetics, Evolution and Environment at University College London, is a direct descendant from the eugenics laboratory founded by Galton in 1904. And we see that pattern all over the world. So the rejection of eugenics as an idea it definitely happens, but the mindset persists. And the word becomes toxic, but the sort of the ideas that underlie it remain present.
2: And sterilization continues right up until our present days, almost.
1: Not even almost, yeah. So that's a shocking thing. The numbers are significantly lower, but we think that there were enforced sterilization in America happening in the dozens, and maybe the few dozens, 20s in ICE detention centers in the last couple of years. There is an ongoing class action in Canada. I think it's exclusively First Nations women who were coercively sterilized as recently as 2018, I think it is. And then there's, you know, we don't really know what's happening in China. In India, the most common form of contraception in women of reproductive age is long-term or permanent sterilization. Now, are these things eugenics? I don't know. It becomes a semantic argument, I think. Are they attempts to remove the reproductive rights of individual citizens? Absolutely. Who do they happen to most often? Racialized minorities or the very poorest members of society. So again, the mindset's

0: the same, even if the numbers are not the 20th century genocides.
1: I studied genetics when I was at university. That's my degree.
0: I did not know that.
1: Yes.
0: Exciting.
1: It's a long time ago, but it's still very much a topic of interest for me. But I don't remember hearing the word eugenics until, I don't know, year three. And it was then that, you know, I was able to start looking into the ethical side. Just how well known would you say, you being a popularizer of science, how well do you think the rest of society beyond geneticists actually know about eugenics and the history of it?
0: I think almost none. I think it's very surprising that it's a word that I think many people are not familiar with. So the book before this, which you mentioned, was about race science and similar sorts of ideas, but really focused on race. Now, the way I gauge this sometimes is by talking to my editor about what the title should be. And titles are really important. I don't think they necessarily convey what's in the book. But selling a book about the history of genetics and biology with a reference frame of scientific racism is easy, because you call it something like How to Argue with a Racist, and people know exactly what you're talking about immediately. Actually, it's quite a serious book about population genetics and the history of this field. So, you know, but you can't call a book Population Genetics and the History of Scientific Racism if you want your children to eat. But when we came to talking about the title for the eugenics book, we struggled for a long time, because you say eugenics to most people and they go, don't know what that is.
1: Is there some irony in the fact that that is the case, that most people don't know what eugenics is, and yet we kind of swim in those waters? I mean, we are, when the Human Genome Project, you know, the sequencing of the genome was going on, we regularly as geneticists talked about the possibility of designer babies or, you know, perfecting the human race. And now it is actually in the water. I mean, how concerned are you that we may be kind of just slipping into a eugenic mindset without actually defining what it is?
0: Yeah, I'm genuinely concerned about that. I think that the commercial genetic tests, I think companies like 23andMe and Ancestry.com and so on, when people have spent decades trying to teach people to move away from this deterministic view that genetics determines what you are, and in the Mendelian view, you have a specific gene, and that is what you're going to be. And it's part of our language, right? It's just a normal part of cultural discourse. People say Cristiano Ronaldo is the gene for playing football or whatever. Right? And obviously, things are way more complex than that. And there are hundreds of genes involved in those types of behaviors. But also, there's the environment, how you're raised, everything that isn't genetic. Nurture, nature versus nurture, a phrase coined by Francis Galton. But I think that sort of mindset is so normalized in society that we're really pushing against the tide. Something happened in the 2000s, which was the advent of these ancestry testing kits. And I don't think any of us anticipated that was going to end up being maybe the most significant way that non-geneticists, non-biologists would engage with genetics. Most people are doing this because it's fun, right? Because they want to find out some fun stuff. All white people want to find out they're descended from Vikings because Vikings were cool. I used to get dozens of letters a week saying, I've done one of these tests and it says I'm descended from Vikings. You know what? Everyone's descended from Vikings. It really doesn't make you special. And then in America, it's a different story because, a lot of people now want to be descended from First Nations or Indigenous people. And that's a huge political nightmare.
1: Absolutely.
0: There are companies out there that you can spit in a tube and people will tell you that you're from one particular tribe and therefore give you a certificate, which does that have any legal value? It certainly doesn't have any scientific value, because there isn't a tribe in Canada or America that uses genetic ancestry testing for tribal membership. So our work is never going to be done, because I think it's very much part of the human condition to look at our ancestry, to look back to our ancestors and try from that to extract some sort of meaning and belonging in our own life. And one of the strange things

0: It's about genetics. The relationship between your genes and what you actually are is far less robust than what most people think.
1: Yeah. The other thing about human nature is that we tend to repeat things. History tends to repeat itself, as we always say. We are living in a time, unfortunately, where there's resentment of migrants, you know, and the poor. There's racism. Replacement theory has probably never flourished as it has today. Do you think that eugenic thinking underpins some of that, or has it gone underground? Is there a relationship between all that and where we are with that kind of thinking?
0: It's almost the other way around. It's that that type of thinking is permanent and it feeds into what becomes a sort of gestalt way of thinking, which is the eugenics mindset. So there's elements to it, which is great replacement theory. There's elements to it, which are scientific racism. There's a lot of classism and ableism, which are inherent in eugenics as well. Then there's the idea of genetic determinism, which in humans is sometimes expressed as the sort of racehorse theory. Donald Trump used to talk about good genes, the racehorse theory, that he comes from good genetic stock. And so my concern is when politicians, writers and opinion leaders are adopting these kind of ideas, just like Tom Buchanan did in Gatsby, and saying, this is what we should do. This is why we should close the borders, or this is why we should have more IQ type testing for minority groups, or this is why we should sterilize this group of people, because the science says that it will improve the quality of society. The science doesn't say that, and it never has said that. So the fight for me as a scientist is that you can't have my tools to justify your bigotry.
1: As happened in the past. We talk about, you know, the idea of designer babies, but you said eugenics was an attempt to improve public health, initially anyway, something we're surely going to be tempted to do, and we are doing, in the most effective way possible. And you talk in the book about how parents, you know, are compelled, of course, to do the best for their children. Is it crazy to be worried that eugenic thinking might come into play for governments around that idea of improving public health, that we might try to make babies resistant to disease, for example?
0: From a scientific point of view, I think that the types of interventions which are based on genetics, based on our current understanding and our techniques available to us, are still in the realms of the future at best, and possibly science fiction, which doesn't mean that governments aren't thinking about it. We are now capable of looking at the genomes of anyone, babies, even embryos, and making predictions, probabilistic predictions about what their characteristics will be like. But they are probabilistic, and that's really important. I take the view that we actually know how to improve society. We know how to make better members of society already. We tend to do it, or the sort of things with a proven track record are things like good public health policy or free school meals for people who are in the lowest socioeconomic category, good access to sport and health, reading programs for young kids. I mean, the correlation between academic success and whether your parents read to you as a baby is huge. And so I'm a scientist, I'm a geneticist, and this is the life I've committed to, and I'm in service of science and science to improve the quality of humankind. I just don't think that the interventions that are being speculated about are the best ways to do that. Maybe they will be in the future. So I'm just anxious that the same thing happens. As you said, history repeats itself. Actually, do you know what? I said that the other day to a historian, and he corrected me and said, history doesn't repeat itself. People repeat history. And it's an interesting distinction, isn't it? I think part of the conversation has to be led by geneticists, has to be led by scientists. You know, scientists generally think of themselves as being apolitical or above politics. But I don't think that's good enough. I think we have to know our own history and to see how the science of human biology, human inheritance, genetics, and evolution has been used in the past for political ideologies as a means of saying, well, like I said a minute ago, you can't have my toys to justify your bigotry.

0: bigotry. But yeah, I once described eugenics as bigotry dressed up as biology, and I think that's true to this day. And I think we need to be wary of that in the future.
1: With all of that in mind, let's go back to how you open your book, which is in an incident that happened in 2018, the controversy around an unethical experiment where embryos were edited at the genetic level, presumably with the idea, or the idea was to make these children HIV resistant. It was a failed experiment and the scientists went to jail. But is that the kind of intervention that you still worry about? Is it still a continuing concern in the scientific community that this was not an isolated incident?
0: I'm fairly confident that it was not an isolated incident. So this is the story of Heijian Kui, who in 2018 announced proudly to the world that he had genetically edited using this relatively new technique called CRISPR to babies during the IVF process to introduce a mutation in a particular gene called CCR5 to make them, as you say, resistant to HIV infection. Now, by his own admission, the gene edits that had been planned, because there is a version of this gene, CCR5, that is naturally occurring, and people with two copies of that version are immune to HIV infection. And the father of the two girls was HIV positive. And in China, HIV has huge social stigma associated with it, in the same way that it did in the UK in the early 80s. I'm guessing the same in North America.
1: Yes.
0: I don't know that area so well. So he was trying to do something good, right? You know, his motivation was to help these parents to give immunity to HIV infection to these two unborn girls. In fact, in 2018, he announced their birth. The timeline of these events. I start the book because actually you're speaking to me from my bedroom and it's exactly over there when I woke up one morning. I think it was a Monday morning. And my phone was just, I had dozens of messages and dozens of texts saying, you need to speak to me now. What the hell's going on? Loads of press people calling me up. And it's because this guy had announced this. Because of the time difference between Hong Kong, where this announcement was made at a big reproductive genetics conference, and the UK, I'd slept through this and woken up to these messages. For the first several hours, the Chinese press was hailing him as a genius. A future Nobel Prize winning genius alongside the people who invented IVF in the first place. And then when they gauged the international reaction as it spread around the world, which was utter horror, an illegal experiment, not a health intervention, it's an experiment. And like I said, by his own admission, the gene edits didn't work. So he introduced these edited versions of these genes that were unknown to nature or science. And he put them back in the embryos and back into the mother, and they were born. Lulu and Nana. And then later we discovered there was a third girl called Amy who was also born. And those headlines, the Chinese headlines pronouncing Heijian Kui a genius, vanished. They no longer exist and there's no trace of them. And then there was universal condemnation. Heijian Kui did go to prison for 3 years. He's now out.
1: Wow.
0: We found out a few months ago he's
1: back to the lab.
0: He's out. And he's back in the lab, and we're not quite sure what he's doing. He's talking about gene therapy, and you know, that story is ongoing. It was an isolated incident, but I don't think it shows that the technology, even though it failed, the technology is relatively, straightforward is the wrong way to describe it, but he's combining two things, the IVF process and embryo selection, which has been around since the late 70s, early 80s. With a new techniques in genetic engineering, which are, I mean, they're specialist, but there are literally probably tens or if not hundreds of thousands of people around the world who are capable of doing it. We do it in undergraduate classes. It won't be long before we'll be doing it in school classes, because as with all technologies, technological developments, the point is to normalize them, to make them easy to do. But he's combining them into a thing which is ethically extremely dubious, scientifically still not, I mean, easy to do, but not, it's not like, you know, hammering a nail, and actually illegal as well. So if there's one positive thing that comes out of that story, is that The international community was alerted to this.

0: and was, after a few hours, universal in condemning it.
1: Where is or where should this ethical conversation be happening?
0: Everywhere. It has to involve expertise from scientists, from doctors, from geneticists, from reproductive health experts, patient advocacy groups as well. This is really important. But it has to be happening in society. Scientists are members of society, and they shouldn't and don't get to make decisions. That's how democracies work. My work, all of my work outside of academia, in sort of public communication of science and genetics in particular, is that the conversations we have in society are informed, that they are not in the fantasy realms of science fiction, which I'm a big science fiction fan, love science fiction, but the conversations about genetics and in science fiction are not where the lab is, what we're actually capable of. But also that when ideologues on the political left or right, as has historically been the case with eugenics, begin to lean on new scientific techniques to promote their ideas, that the demos, that the people are equipped with the real science to say, well, actually, what you've just said isn't possible. You're talking about a genetic intervention which we don't understand yet. And again, that's the point I made earlier about, you know, you spend 30 years doing this and having a really sophisticated understanding of genetics, and the best conclusion I can come up with for most genetics, we don't know how eye color works at a genetic level. We don't know that. We teach it to 16-year-olds using this model. Brown is dominant over blue, blah, blah, blah. You've just passed high school biology. We don't really know how that works at all. And if I'm saying that the simplest model of genetic inheritance in humans as a professional geneticist is something we don't really understand, if you genuinely got politicians talking about intelligence, selecting or gene editing for intelligence at a population level, they're in la la land. They're in scientific la la land before we even start talking about the ethics. So my goal is to raise the level of literacy, scientific literacy, so that society decides what we do with these technologies.
1: And you are doing that at a time, you know, and you've written this critique at a time when mistrust in science is probably, again, one of the highest in human history. Where's the line between critiquing science and putting trust in it?
0: Ah, man, if I knew the answer to that. we got a paper coming out, which I'll be, you know, pushing out all over my social media, and hopefully we'll make it into the press, where we actually ask that question in a quantitative way, and based it around the pandemic. So we conducted a large survey and asked, basically trying to find out if the pandemic and the various aspects, remember the time a couple of years ago, everyone started talking about PCR and exponential growth curves and R numbers. And so the question that emerged out of that is, well, has scientific literacy, specifically about genetics, has that improved? How has it changed during the pandemic? Now, I'm spoiler alert, it has. But what we have found, effectively a Dunning-Kruger effect, which is that people who are ignorant of a subject tend to be more confident about it. And that what we've actually seen is a polarization. So trust in science, the people who had extreme views about science, either trust or not or suspicion, that during the pandemic, that those views have been amplified. So people who had trust in science are now more trustworthy of science, and people who are suspicious of science are now more suspicious of it. So, you know, as ever with scientists, I have to say, I don't know what you do with that information. I don't know what happens next. Probably more follow-up studies to try and understand it. But, you know, you can't separate this out from society. And the mechanisms by which information is disseminated are very different today. You know, it's an ongoing conversation about social media that we know has the effect of amplifying extreme views, but also giving a platform to fringe views. I actually think that trust in science is pretty good. If any of your listeners have any doubt, vaccines are the single most effective intervention, medical intervention,

0: human history, with the possible exception of sterilization of water, right? The vaccines are safe. They've been tested billions of times and they are safe.
1: Public service announcement there.
0: That's my stance on that. I think that most people do have trust in science, and we've got these mechanisms that test these things. Science is a self-correcting endeavor, but only when humans self-correct it.
1: You've been listening to my conversation with Adam Rutherford. He's a geneticist, BBC radio and podcast host, and science communicator. His latest book is called Control: The Dark History and Troubling Present of Eugenics. Find more information on our website, cbc.ca/ideas. This episode was produced by Lisa Godfrey. Web producer for Ideas is Lisa Ayuso. Danielle Duval is our technical producer. Ideas senior producer is Nikola Lukšić. The executive producer is Greg Kelly, and I'm Nala Ayed.
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4: The violinist Vijay Gupta seemed destined for greatness from an early age. He performed at Carnegie Hall at 8 years old, studied at Juilliard in Yale. But behind that success, he was struggling with anxiety, addiction, and burnout. He's here to tell us his story.
5: From CBC News, The World This Hour, I'm Neil Herland. A Superior Court judge in Quebec has authorized a class action lawsuit against McGill on behalf of the university's Jewish students. The lawsuit claims they suffered damages during a series of pro-Palestinian protests on campus after the events of October 7th, 2023, when the Palestinian militant group Hamas attacked Israel. Gloria Enriquez reports.
6: The lawsuit claims the lead plaintiff, McGill student David Coburn, has been the subject of harassment, discrimination, and violence while attending McGill, which has affected his student life. He claims to have even been physically assaulted, and that McGill has failed to protect him and other Jewish students. B'nai B'rith, a Jewish advocacy group, is backing the lawsuit. Paola Samuel is the regional director for Quebec. She says Coburn's experience of harassment on campus is not isolated.
7: But it's been going on across Canada from coast to coast, and we thought it was really important to be there for all students and to hold the universities accountable and say, you have got to figure this out. You have got to find a way to protect all your students.
6: Samuel says she hopes the upcoming trial can help push McGill and other universities to implement specific protocols to protect Jewish students when it comes to anti-Semitism. Gloria Enriquez, CBC News, Montreal.
5: In a statement sent to CBC, McGill University says it unequivocally denounces all forms of anti-Semitism and anti-Jewish hatred and reaffirms its dedication to preventing and combating such discrimination. Now to the U.S., where a divisive election among Democrats is giving a sense of what's at stake during U.S. midterm elections in the fall. A progressive candidate has won the Democratic primary in the swing state of Michigan. That's where a crucial race for an open Senate seat is underway. Tom Parry has more.
8: What we showed is that the power of our many is greater than the power of their money.
9: Abdul El Sayed, a progressive, narrowly defeated Haley Stevens, a member of Congress since 2019, whose campaign received more than $50 million in support from outside political action committees, including AIPAC, the pro-Israel lobby. El Sayed campaigned as a staunch critic of Israel and its war in Gaza and pledged to work on cutting U.S. military support for the Jewish state. El Sayed promising as well to fight for campaign finance reform and Medicare for all of it making him a target for Republicans who portrayed him as a threat.
10: The most radical Senate candidate in America.
9: For Democrats.

0: Democrats who hope to take control of the House of Representatives and even the Senate in this year's midterm elections. The fear is voters could be put off by candidates seen as too progressive. Tom Perry, CBC News, Washington.
1: Starting today, Canadians have access to a second device for the emergency treatment of anaphylaxis. Neffy epinephrine nasal spray is now widely available in pharmacies across the country. Until now, Canadians have only had one option, EpiPen. Neffy is a needle-free, life-saving device for adults and children. It comes in a two-pack and is similar in cost to an EpiPen. Prime Minister Mark Carney has added his voice to those criticizing FIFA's president for an ill-fated plan to sell off financial stakes in the World Cup. Carney says he has no confidence in Gianni Infantino.
2: I've run a few organizations in my time. The idea that proper governance is not to disclose to your closest advisors, your chief operating officer, your fellow board members, something of consequence that you're even considering, let alone proposing, that's fatal, should be fatal.
1: Infantino is in Morocco right now holding crisis meetings as he tries to keep his job as FIFA president. Some national governing bodies have pulled their support for his re-election. And some more tough news for Canadian tennis fans. The country's top-ranked player has dropped out of the National Bank Open. Félix Auger-Aliassime pulled out just hours before his opening match in Montreal. He says he suffered a back injury during practice. Auger-Aliassime was a favorite to win. Two other Canadians also dropped out due to injury. And that is your World This Hour. I'm Neil Herland.
3: And now, the weather forecast for Barrie and Huronia. Tonight, clear, but becomes partly cloudy just after midnight with a low of 18. And for Thursday, those clouds continue with the chance of showers in the late morning going into the afternoon with the risk of a thunderstorm following, high of 27. For Peterborough and the Kawarthas, a few clouds tonight with some fog developing overnight and a low of 17. That fog clears up in the morning, and then it's sunny in the early morning with a mix of sun and cloud coming in the afternoon, a high of 28.
4: Hey, I'm Garvey Bailey, sitting in for Tom Power. Welcome to Q. Imagine you're 7 years old, on stage at the Billboard Music Awards, playing your little heart out. Stevie Wonder is there, so is Joni Mitchell and Coolio, and all the stars of the late 90s. No pressure. The story of renowned violinist Vijay Gupta's life goes from child prodigy to Oprah Winfrey to symphonies and eventual burnout. He's here to tell us about his unlikely path back to loving music. Plus, Derek Starlight is a puppeteer and comedian. His work appears on Fraggle Rock, among others. But his latest project is a memoir about homelessness in Alberta, and he's here to tell us all about it right here on Q.

Have you ever come across some of those people who just seem destined to do great things? Like the kid in school who was smarter than everybody else or more talented. More likely than not, that kid is getting a huge push from the adults in their life. And that pressure to be the best can be hard for a little head and a little heart to handle. Now, if you also happen to be the child of immigrants, that pursuit of excellence can feel even more intense. You grow up hearing about the risk and the investment and the stakes being so high. The world-renowned violinist Vijay Gupta owes his success to his striving immigrant parents. But those parents were also the source of the pressure that led to Vijay losing his passion for music. The pressure on the prodigy to make both his and his parents' dream come true was way too much. Things got dark for Vijay. But before the darkness, there was Vijay, the little kid. He was a type of kid who seemed, well, like I said, destined for greatness. He performed at Carnegie Hall when he was just 8 years old. He appeared on the Oprah Winfrey Show and went to college. I said college at 13. Then a few years later, at 19, he made history as the youngest member of the Los Angeles Philharmonic. But here's the thing about kids who are forced to grow up really, really fast. It's impossible to keep that speed forever. And eventually, Vijay Gupta hit

0: a toy, partially a pacifier, partially, you know. My dad emigrated to the U.S. from Bengal, from the city of Kolkata. And for a long time, he was, you know, worked odds and ends jobs in New York City. He was a baggage handler at JFK. He delivered packages across New York City. And then he started a travel agency for his own people. And at some point, he had accomplished what we would consider the American dream. He hired white people to build his house for him. And so we had this Irish father and son duo that was like laying tile in the basement. And these guys used to sing to me. And I would just sing back to them because I was singing all the time. And they were the people who said to my dad, you need to get this kid violin lessons. And so then I would just follow my dad around. And he was my best friend when I was a 3 or 4 year old kid. I'd wanted nothing more than to be like my father. Mm. And so I think just to put something in my hands as I followed him around the house, singing Paul Simon's Graceland, he made me my first violin. And then eventually I started taking Suzuki violin lessons and we were off to the races from there.
1: So you were the tender age of 4 years old when you started taking violin lessons. You had perfect pitch. And after a few months, you had a violin teacher who told you, you're going to need to find someone else to teach you because you might be beyond me. And I wonder how your parents and reacted to that news. What was the feeling? Because I think that immigrants' parents, when they hear something that's kind of out of the box, it's either reject it, run away in fear, or I don't know, ask your pastor. I don't know. But what was the feeling when that news came to them? What did they do?
0: I think it was my parents who felt rejected.
1: Oh.
0: They felt in somehow, some way that the teacher who said that to me was, well, you know, if you want your kid to be a wunderkind, then go to New York City. And it was almost this kind of like dismissal, this challenge that, you know, you're either going to follow the method and the sort of perceived brilliance and talent is a thing that has to be kind of worked out of your kid. Or if you really want to, then go and do this impossible thing. And in a way, my parents were always striving to meet the impossible. And I think it took me years to realize that the life that they were trying to live for themselves in New York, immigrants from Kolkata and India, felt impossible to them. So then the life that they wanted to accomplish for their kids, well, it didn't matter if that was impossible because they had already survived the impossible. And so then the sort of encouragement and the training and then later the pressure and the expectation and obligation that gets attached to a young person becomes me carrying forward my parents' own will to survive.
1: So they wanted this for you, but for them as well. By age 7, you were in a special program at Juilliard, one of the most famous music schools in the world. And you say that at Juilliard you were, this is a quote that breaks my heart, frankly, you were learning how to unlearn joy. So what exactly was happening there?
0: Playing the violin is an incredibly difficult and demanding thing. And as with anything that we strive to get better at, there is a time where it stops feeling fun. There's a time where, as we're starting to develop the technique, we're being introduced to rigor. Now, when that rigor is sort of, you know, compounded with expectation and obligation, it can start to feel punitive. And so one of the very first orchestra conductors I had was this brilliant man. He was one of the first ever hires of the famous Leonard Bernstein in the New York Philharmonic. He had retired from a decades-long career in the New York Philharmonic, and he was the conductor of the like under 10s orchestra at Juilliard Pre-College. This was the pre-college chamber orchestra. And he had this very severe, almost dictatorial method of conducting, but it was also the rigor that was required to get 89-year-olds to play Schubert or Dvorak together. And we did it. But the cost was that he could single us out in rehearsal and say, nope, you don't know the bowings. Nope, you haven't practiced. And then make us play alone. So, and then behind us in the ring of the orchestras, all of our parents watching and judging and comparing us to each other.

0: each other. And so I remember just being consumed with fear that if I made a single mistake, that I was going to let my parents down, let my teachers down, let the music down. And then when you're holding that kind of tension and practicing to simply not mess up with every note you play, how on earth can you enjoy that? How on earth can you come back to that place of softness and curiosity and true play that playing music is supposed to be?
1: Mm-hmm. Is it possible to be great without that? Like, without losing the joy? Is there a world where the two can coexist, where you can be amazing and great and rigorous, but still maintain joy?
0: I really feel like this is a both and not a binary question.
1: Okay.
0: I feel like there are ways in which I started to understand, even as a young person, that the rigor of technique was actually making me a better player. That I was able to understand more of the joy and more of the awe. But that took several decades to come back to. That took a good amount of therapy to realize, right? That took also finding new motivations. I think classical music, or the music that we call classical, needs a new why. It needs a new series of intentions. That the intention behind the music we call classical or art music of any kind is that, oh, this is like haute cuisine or haute couture, that it's a thing that we put on a stage, we elevate it, we make it excellent and therefore excise it from real engagement with people. And yet this is music that was always written by aching, longing people who wanted to express some aspect of their humanity. So now, as someone who is asking these questions in a new way, how does that joy or the practice of joy become devotion, right? So the practice of my technique is not one of punitive perfection, but one where I'm able to simply touch the violin and worship the instrument. And that's the purpose of technique now.

This is Q. I'm Garvey Bailey. You're in the middle of my conversation with the violinist Vijay Gupta. Vijay was just talking about whether you can be really great at your art without intense discipline and intense pressure. Vijay was a serious musician from a very young age. He started playing violin when he was 4, and before he was even a teenager, he was already performing on some pretty big stages. In fact, one of his first paid gigs was playing alongside one of the most famous rappers of his time. Here's the next part of Vijay's story. So you get better and better and better. And your dad goes on this mission to promote you as a child prodigy. And he wrote letters to the media about you. And he gets a call back from the Oprah Winfrey Show. And that led you to be doing your first paid performance. I want you to just take a listen to this, okay?

0: Gupta. What are we listening to right there?
1: We're listening to the 1995 Billboard Awards, and the number one song that year was Gangsta's Paradise with Coolio and LV. And you're also hearing in the violin part me as a little, God, that was 1995, so I must have been 7 or 8 years old. And that show was introduced by Jon Stewart, and Kenny G was just on stage. They had the Goo Goo Dolls there, and I think Joni Mitchell got a Lifetime.
0: What?
1: And I'm seven, and I don't understand any of this. And all I'm thinking about is my dad, who's backstage, standing behind the thick curtains of all different kinds of smoke that's coming out of dressing rooms.
0: Of course.
1: With a camera dangling from his wrist, waiting to take a picture of me and the special guest that night, who was Stevie Wonder. And I had no idea who Stevie Wonder was. I had no idea. And my dad told me, when you see

0: this man. I'm going to tap him on the shoulder, and you're going to say he's your favorite artist of all time.
1: Oh, no.
0: Yeah, and you know, it was like, what I realize now is my dad was so hungry to matter himself. Yeah. He was so hungry for his own validation. He had family in India who he was trying to prove himself to all the time. He had people in the States who he was trying to prove himself to all the time. So if he could show them a picture of little me with Stevie Wonder, then maybe he would matter.
1: So he actively orchestrated these moments, which is, I don't know, I think that's a deep love, but it's a deep longing from him, you know, which is really, it's a really interesting part of your story, I think, that kind of permeates throughout. So you, this is your first paid gig, your Billboard gig. Do you, to this day, do you have any idea how much you were paid? Or like, how did your parents handle all that? Where did that money, where did they tell you that money was going?
0: No, they told me very succinctly that they were going to open an account and keep the money safe for me.
1: Okay.
0: And at the time, my mother was working as a bank teller at the Hudson Valley Federal Credit Union in Newburgh, New York. And they opened a joint bank account. And I still, to this day, I still have no idea how much I made.
1: Oh my goodness. Okay. Now, fast forward to 19 years old, you became the youngest ever musician to join the Los Angeles Philharmonic, and there's a front page article about you in the LA Times. But below the surface of all this happening, you were stressed out. Like, it was a struggle. Like, things were not easy. And I just wonder how a 19-year-old is coping with this kind of pressure.
0: Badly.
1: Badly.
0: You know, I started going to college when I was 13, and then I started going to a second college when I was 15. Then I did my master's in music starting when I was 17 years old. And by the time that I was this very young person surrounded by people who were not only 2 or 3 feet taller than me, but who I was always trying to impress and never felt like I could belong to, I just performed all the time. Oh. So well that I forgot that I was performing. And so my entire life became a performance. And what was also happening at the same time is that my father's travel agency was failing, because 9/11 had happened and Priceline.com had happened. And some of my dad's best clients, who were Sikh gas station owners, were beaten to an inch of their lives and they went back to India.
1: Wow.
0: And then I land one of the best paying orchestra jobs in the country on my first ever audition. And what I didn't realize is that I'm now still supporting the family, because my LA Phil paycheck is going into that Hudson Valley Federal Credit Union account. Mm-hmm. And now I'm the sole provider for our family. And so at this point in time, I'm not 19 going on 23. I'm 19 going on 50, because the next youngest person in the section that I'm playing in joined the orchestra the year I was born. This is the time where the wonder of music sort of goes out the window for me. And it's not to cast aspersions on a great Philharmonic, but I had never had a job before. And I didn't know that jobs were work, and that work was boring, you know, and that work was hard. And so here I am, playing 4 concerts a week on stage at the Hollywood Bowl or at Walt Disney Concert Hall. And I've never played this much music in my entire life. And after 2 weeks of being in the orchestra, my shoulders are burning. My back is burning. I'm in constant pain, and I'm still a teenager. And so the way I'm coping is by eating a lot of fast food. And then starting to drink a lot more than I need to drink, and thinking about, fantasizing, dreaming about what I'm going to eat and drink after concerts, because I'm in so much physical pain when I'm on stage.
1: It's the soothing, you self-soothing through whatever means you could find, it sounds like.
0: That was the lesson that I was taught as a very young child, that you can push yourself, we all can push ourselves beyond our limits, as long as there's ice cream and cheeseburgers and cake or masala dosa on the other end. And so that became my light at the end of the tunnel, and this becomes an addiction.
1: Wow. You know, around

0: the time that you're in the Los Angeles Philharmonic, you're around 19, around that time, you met a man named Nathaniel Ayers. And Nathaniel, like you, was at Juilliard, but he dropped out of Juilliard after developing schizophrenia. And there he was, living on the streets. And he wants violin lessons from you.
1: Yeah. So Nathaniel had sort of joined part of the LA Philharmonic family. There were members in the LA Phil, or sometimes even soloists like Yo-Yo Ma, who would come play with the Phil and recognize Nathaniel. Mm. And so there was this small family of people who would just go and jam with him. And these were the same people in the orchestra who had kind of adopted me as the 19-year-old sort of like freak prodigy kid who was still living with his dad. And so Nathaniel asked me one day after a performance of Beethoven's Fourth Symphony at Walt Disney Concert Hall how I practiced the 16th note passage work in the last movement. And I didn't know how to tell him about what to do, so I just pulled out my violin. And in fact, at the time, we were in a bowling alley in Glendale celebrating Nathaniel's birthday, except it wasn't Nathaniel's birthday. It was the day of Beethoven's birthday, because Nathaniel loved Beethoven, and he just wanted to talk to me about Beethoven. And suddenly, I had this person who was as animated about the love of music as I was. Mm. And there was this kind of, you know, unabashed love for music that Nathaniel was sustained by that I was starting to lose contact with. Mike, when I would want to talk to my LA Phil colleagues about, oh my God, can you believe the voice leading in that, you know, second movement of a Brahms? They'd be like, chill, dude. Like, come on. Like, we have to play four symphonies a week. Like, keep it in your pants, please. But Nathaniel wanted to talk about this. Yeah. And he was animated and sustained by it. And so I finally had a friend in this person. And eventually, I think I was just sort of like invited by him to come visit him wherever he was and to make music with him and to play with him. Mm. And suddenly I had this language that I could share with a man who had spent 2 decades living in the Second Street Tunnel.
0: Yeah.
1: And who was speaking the language of Beethoven, which was a language that we shared.
0: So this introduces you to other people living on Skid Row, mm-hmm. people that might also want to access music. I understand that you started performing, offering to perform at places like shelters and mental health facilities. And the reactions you got from these audiences are memorable to you and different from what you're used to with the Philharmonic, I would imagine. Oh, yeah.
1: You know, I started by cold calling clinics and shelters, and people thought it was a prank phone call. They would say, oh, you want to bring your Philharmonic here? No one likes that kind of music. Hmm. No one wants to hear that kind of music here. And what I didn't realize is I might be talking to someone who had just spent the night holding a person who was recovering from a 7-year heroin addiction, or even more tragically, had held someone as they passed away on the streets, which happens throughout downtown Los Angeles. So I didn't realize that I was asking these people to now coordinate entertainment, that I was going to be the special event. But some of the social workers relented. And I'll never forget the first time we went to downtown Skid Row Department of Mental Health on Maple Avenue in downtown Los Angeles. And just for context, Skid Row is this 50 square block area of downtown LA, less than a mile away from Walt Disney Concert Hall. And it's the epicenter of homelessness in America today. On any given night, upwards of 11,000 people can be sleeping on the streets just of downtown Los Angeles. And my string quartet of LA Phil members walks in and we start playing a Beethoven string quartet, and 3 or 4 phrases into the music, a woman punches her hand like 6 inches from my face, because we're sitting in a basement conference room, and she keeps her hand up the entire time we're playing, and there are just tears streaming down her face. And the minute we finish the first movement, she explodes out of her chair and she says, how did you know that this music is my story?
0: Huh.
1: And she just starts singing, and she starts singing phrases from the music, saying, oh, well, you know, when you played this, this was like when I used to make up games to hide my baby sister from dad, because when daddy used to drink, he'd become so scary. And she's just going and going and going. And there's this Niagara of emotion coming at me. And I'm looking at the social workers at the back of the room flashing SOS signals from my eyeballs, and they're all crying.
0: Yeah.

0: because they had never heard her speak before. And they had been trying to reach her. They'd been trying to talk to her. She'd been coming to the clinic for years. She was resistant to any kind of engagement. She didn't want to talk to anyone. And this was the first time that they were hearing her speak. And after that concert, that's when the social workers said, "Will you please come back and play for us?"
1: Mm.
0: And if I put myself in my own shoes back then, I was humiliated. I felt like this was a mistake. I didn't see the miracle at this moment, because all I was thinking was, this is supposed to be a concert. People are not supposed to talk between the movements of a Beethoven string quartet. What's going on? But I'll never forget, this woman said, well, what was happening in this person's life who wrote this music? Because whatever was happening in that person's life is happening to me right now.

0: I'm Garvey Bailey. You're listening to Q. You're in the middle of my conversation with the violinist Vijay Gupta. Vijay was a child prodigy. He started playing when he was only 4 years old. When he was 7 years old, he played the violin part on stage at the Billboard Music Awards alongside Coolio and LV. At 19, he became the youngest ever member of the Los Angeles Philharmonic. But behind all of that, Vijay was struggling with anxiety. He was struggling with burnout and he was binge eating. For years, he chased the idea of becoming the perfect musician until he realized that perfection had come at the expense of joy. In the first part of our conversation, Vijay was telling me about his turning point. He met Nathaniel Ayers, a former Juilliard student living with schizophrenia on the streets of Los Angeles. Nathaniel's love of Beethoven helped Vijay rediscover something he thought he had lost, that music is not about technical perfection. It's about human connection. And that realization led Vijay to found the nonprofit Street Symphony. But as that new career was taking shape, Vijay Gupta's personal life was falling apart. Here's the rest of our conversation.
1: I'm still grappling with the cost of what we call the American dream. Mm-hmm. And oftentimes to parents who have sacrificed so much, the child's dreaming starts to feel like a betrayal. Mm. And so I had asked my father to leave the little 600 square foot condo that we lived in together in LA. I fell in love with a white girl. It was not a good relationship. And it ended up falling apart, but perhaps the parents could see it. But I wanted nothing more than to be a person in love. Mm. And this felt like a betrayal to my family, who was already starting to arrange my marriage in India as their own marriage had been arranged for them. So I keep performing. I keep chasing the spotlight. Meanwhile, my bank account is emptied. I'm starting over. I'm now drinking 2 or 3 bottles of wine every single night. I'm stopping at In-N-Out every single night. I'm 115 pounds heavier than I am now. I'm carrying around an entire extra human being's worth of shame and guilt and obligation. And for the first time in my life, I'm not talking to my parents. I'm completely estranged from them. So privately, my life is completely falling apart. And yet I keep pursuing building a nonprofit. I keep pursuing more auditions to move up in the orchestra to become now a concertmaster of an orchestra, because that's what you do when you join an orchestra. I'm pursuing the spotlight. And yet I'm also continuing to be drawn to Skid Row. Mm-hmm. And in Skid Row, people in the audience are starting to see right through me, because people in Skid Row can see through addiction. People right. in Skid Row can see when someone's trying to hide from themselves. And so there was a woman who used to come to our concerts. You know, she eventually told me her whole story that, you know, for her, homelessness was a full-time job because she had to take 3 or 4 buses all over downtown Los Angeles to stay on the list to get Section 8 housing. And she's explaining this to me. And, you know, she sometimes would put a $20 bill in my pocket after concerts. And this was money that would come out of what's called her GR, her general relief. So that's $221 a month that she had to live on. And she would give $20 to me.

0: and say, oh, no, sweetie, this is my concert. This is what I'm going to give to you. Huh. And then she'd hold my hand and she'd say, oh, but what's eating at you, sweetie? What's eating at you, baby? And I would lie to her. I would say, oh, no, no, I'm fine. Everything's fine. Because I was still the nonprofit executive. I was the soloist. I was the untouchable person who had to remain fixed and in the spotlight. So, you know, it's this kinds of things that starts to happen where I'm actually allowed to not only see, but actually embrace my own shadow in Skid Row for the first time, because I'm allowed to make mistakes there for the first time.
1: Mm-hmm. And you're being seen, it sounds like, for the first time, as something other than just the prodigy, the, you know, the Philharmonic member, all of those things. So during this time, you quit the LA Philharmonic mm-hmm. to follow these passions. You hand back your violin. And when you hand your violin back in, you say in your book that it was like giving back someone else's dream. Yeah. So if the LA Philharmonic was someone else's dream, do you have a sense of what your dream was then all this time?
0: I love this question because dreaming and imagination and visioning a world for ourselves is an ongoing practice. And so often we're held hostage, not only by the dreams of others, but we're held hostage by the dream that we had for ourselves at 25, 30, 35. And our dreams are allowed to change. Our dreams are allowed to end. And I really feel that belonging, true belonging, which is maybe the ache I've had my whole life, that belonging is the longing to be. Mm-hmm. It's the longing to be seen. It's the longing to be loved. It's the longing to be our whole selves. And so I think the dream that I had been looking for my whole life was a kind of wholeness or an integration, truly a restringing, right? The idea of restrung is actually coming from a poem of the Bengali poet Tagore, whose poetry my mother taught me. And one of his poems says, I've spent my life stringing and unstringing my instrument, but the song I came to sing remains unsung. Hmm. And so pursuing these dreams, pursuing these shadows sometimes, or these fantasies, becomes that stringing and unstringing. But are we really singing? And what are we singing? Mm-hmm. And maybe we just need to hear the song that comes out of us, regardless of where we are, to understand where that song wants us to go next.
1: Mm-hmm.
0: And so now I feel like my life as a musician has finally taught me how to listen to the song that I've always wanted to sing.
1: Oh, I'm so happy for you that you've come to this point. I mean, I think it's weird for someone to say, your life seems so harrowing, but I'm sorry, but your time leading up to this moment, it's a lot.
0: Mm.
1: It's a lot.
0: Mm.
1: Before I let you go, in many ways, this is the story of you finding your sense of joy again, that joy that was unlearned, and getting to feel the wonder that maybe you never got to feel completely as a child. So I'm wondering about tapping into that joy now. Does it come easily when you play? Is it just right there at your fingertips every time you reach for your violin? What's happening with your joy?
0: No, it's not.
1: See,
0: right? No, because you know, part of being real is that, you know, joy is oftentimes a severe practice, right?
1: Ooh.
0: It's a practice of understanding the cost of decisions, understanding what we actively say no to, and that no always feels like a loss. It's the fierce insistence on joy. I think about that Jack Gilbert poem where he's talking about this kind of defiant joy that amidst the despair, amidst the seduction of hopelessness in our world, joy is a fierce practice. And so joy comes to me in equal parts of walking my dog in the Altadena foothills where I'm lucky enough to live, in reveling in the fact that here's this landscape that's growing back after devastating wildfires. How does that reflect on me in my own

0: eternal life now. And so joy is also saying, even when I do not feel joy, I will practice. You know, and that's what this work is, to sit with the consequence of that choice.
1: Ah, Vijay Gupta, what a joy. It was a joy for me to talk to you. I'll tell you that much. I really appreciate you taking the time today and spending some of this time walking through your life. What a remarkable life. Thank you for the book and thank you for being with us today.
0: My deep honor. Thank you so much, Garvia.
1: Vijay Gupta is a world-renowned violinist. His new memoir, Restrung, is out now.
2: Hey, I'm Chad Jarnolin. Actually pronounced Chad from Jarlin. You're listening to Q on CBC with Tom.

I'm Garvey Bailey. You're listening to Q. Now, if you grew up watching Sesame Street, you probably thought you were just there for entertainment purposes to watch your pals Elmo and Oscar. What you didn't know was that those furry dudes were fully indoctrinating you with counting and the alphabet, how to be nice and cross the street safely. Really good puppetry can do that. They can be fuzzy Trojan horses for education. And for Derek Starlight, puppets have been lifelong companions. Derek Starlight is a puppeteer and comedian. These days, you can catch his work on the Fraggle Rock reboot on Apple TV+.

0: And while puppetry is Derek's bread and butter, a little over a decade ago, a question started gnawing at him. He grew up near Calgary, and whenever he went to downtown Calgary or Edmonton, he realized that the homeless people he encountered were people that he knew, people he'd grown up with on reserve. They were cousins or kids of family friends. He wanted to learn how and why so many people ended up living in the streets, people he knew to be kind and creative and talented, basically people just like him. It's part of Derek's story, which he tells in his new memoir. It's called See Me Street, My Indigenous Homeless Journey. Derek is a member of the Sutna Nation with family ties to the Blackfoot Confederacy. His memoir, See Me Street, is mostly of the time he spent immersed in the world of homelessness in Alberta cities. Derek spoke to Jill Deacon about that project, but they started with the puppets, one of which was patiently sitting next to Derek. Here's their conversation.
1: I've actually been on television for quite some time.
2: Okay, so you're used to the spotlight.
1: Very used to it.
2: Uh-huh. Well, it's my honor to meet you and have you here. And Derek, right back at you, too. And for people who can't see us, that voice of the great Buffalo Warrior is, of course, yours. But tell us more about the puppet, because this is one of your many puppets, and they're actually called Nuppets with an N. Tell me a bit about the Great Buffalo Warrior and about all your Nuppets in general.
3: Okay. Well, the Great Buffalo Warrior, he's from the Blood Tribe, which is southern Alberta. That's where my mother is from. And I'm from the Sutna Nation, which is west of Calgary, and we are Dene people. And so a lot of my puppets, they are made from people who actually I know. And Jim Henson called his characters the Muppets because they're half marionette and half puppet. My characters are called the Nuppets because they're half native and half puppet.
2: Ah, okay, yes, the Great Buffalo Warrior is nodding. And I know you brought along Granny, who's off microphone right now, but we may meet Granny a little bit later. Is she based on a character of someone in your life as well?
3: Yeah, Granny is from Sutna Nation, and she's made after my real-life Granny.
2: Puppets are really, I mean, they've become a career for you, as I mentioned, but I think a lot of us have an early childhood memory of a puppet of some sort. Yours must have been very significant. What, do you remember your first memory of puppets?

0: Yeah. Well, I grew up watching CBC because it's the only channel that would work on the reservation, you know, of Sutina. And so the CBC, you know, they had puppets. We had Friendly Giant and Mr. Dress-Up and Fred Penner. And from 11 to 12, we had Sesame Street. And so my granny, who is very dear to me, she would put us in front of the TV. We didn't go to daycare. We went to granny's house. And when I was like 3 or 4, I used to look outside her window and there'd be the entire city of Calgary there. And I thought Sesame Street was downtown Calgary. Mm. And I used to go to my mom, come on, could we go down there? You know, Big Bird's down there, Cookie Monster's down there, Bert and Ernie's there, Kermit the Frog lives there. But, you know, she had a hard time trying to explain to me how far it really was, New York. But when you're 3, the end of the world is Calgary. Mm-hmm. And so she told me if I write a letter to Santa Claus, I'll get all the Muppet characters. And then one morning I woke up for Christmas and then I opened up all my presents and there was this big red box. I remember it very clearly. And I opened it up and there's Kermit the Frog. And he has never left my side, as old as I am, still in my house to this day.
1: I love it.
0: And my first puppet show was that day at Granny's house. I had a Safeway bag and all my Muppets fit in there. And then they told me to do a show. And then I would bring out all the Muppets and try to do a Muppet show. And they absolutely loved it. It was so cute for them. And
1: for you, it was the beginning of a passion that you're still doing, you know, probably not with the Safeway bag, but you're still putting on these shows. You travel the country, often performing for Indigenous audiences. So describe to me what it's like at those events, because it's quite different than, you know, working underneath a counter or however it works on a TV show like Fraggle Rock where you worked. But tell me what it's like on your traveling show.
0: My show is quite like the Jeff Dunham show, you know, where the puppets are in front of you and a microphone, like a stand-up comedy set. And I have a variety of characters.
1: Like you are with me now.
0: Yes.
1: Like, so the audience can see you and the puppet at the same time.
0: Yeah.
1: And who's in the audience? Is it mostly children?
0: It depends. I get called in for schools and, you know, graduations and powwows and, you know, also events, you know.
1: So for all adults. Ages.
0: Yeah, so I do have to change my show to children, adult, and adult comedy, you know, for the bigger people.
2: I'm Garby Bailey. You're listening to Q. You're in the middle of Jill Deacon's conversation with the puppeteer Derek Starlight. And while Derek's career mostly revolves around his craft, a few years back, he embarked on an entirely different project. He wanted to write a book about homelessness in Alberta cities and specifically about the Indigenous community there. You see, when he walked in the streets of Edmonton or Calgary, it occurred to him that he knew a lot of the people who were living in the street. Some of them were relatives or folks he grew up with. The way Derek went about researching the subject was to immerse himself in the environment. He lived alongside the people he wanted to learn from. He stayed in shelters with them. He partied with them. For a while, he got rid of his bank cards so he couldn't access cash at all. And he got to know some people really, really well. As you're about to hear, getting so close to people gave him an intimate understanding of what life was like for him, but it also made losing people even harder. Have a listen.
1: I also want to ask you about Bobby. He's somebody that you got to know and you saw right away that he was a performer at heart. Tell me about the day you met Bobby.
0: I've known him, you know, just, you know, he would come to my shows, you know, even before I started this. He was an entertainer, as a powwow dancer, you know. And I would see him on the powwow trail. And then when he was down there, I was like, God, this guy doesn't belong here, you know. And there's no television, you know, on the street, you know, you got to find your own way. And I watched him and he was entertaining people like I would do a comedy show. You didn't need the television when he was there. And I said, this guy needs to be on television. So when I completely, you know, I was done with the street thing, you know, and going down there, I said, I got to pull this guy out, you know. And so I gave him this opportunity to come here to Toronto and go to Second City. And so we brought

0: them here. And then after that, you know, go to Vancouver. We had a film training facility out there for Indigenous people. And he became the star. He was the guy that we wrote the whole movie for the International Indigenous Film Festival for. He was the star.
1: We actually have a bit of a clip of that. Let's play a little bit of the project that you did together at the Vancouver Film School with Bobby.
2: Wherever there is trouble, my greasy hands will save the day. Wherever the DNS is, my bannock will stop them. I am Buckskin.
1: And Bobby starred as Buckskin, a caped hero who gained his superpowers after being bitten by a radioactive res dog, and he shoots bannock from his hands, right?
0: Yeah, it was, you know, there was a group of people that were at the film school. We all got to write the script. And, you know, he came, you know, Indigenous native superhero, you know, shoot bannock from his hands, you know, and, you know, all these native superheroes that he would have. And his only weakness was corn oil.
1: So you write sort of later in the book, you have a list of people that you got to know who've since died. And sadly, Bobby is on that list. And I'm sorry. I'm sorry for your loss.
0: That was the hardest thing.
1: There are beautiful success stories. Tell me about, you mentioned Leonard.
0: Yeah.
1: Your cousin Leonard. Tell me about Leonard.
0: I told Leonard after Bobby died, Leonard was still down there, and, you know, still dealing with his addictions. Of alcohol.
1: And when you say down there, you're referring to being on the street. Yeah. Okay.
0: And then, so I tried my best to get Bobby out, he stayed at my house at an apartment. He was on his way, but you know, just one day of relapse can, you know, change your whole life. And, so I went to Leonard. I said, my book is just about done. If this happens to you, what are your last words you want to say to, you know, your family and everybody? And then, he quit 6 years of sobriety and never touched alcohol again. You know, he didn't want to be a statistic. He didn't want to be there. You know, he found, you know, he's religious, you know, he found Jesus in this, you know, and he believes that he met me because of Jesus, you know, and brought him out.
1: The Great Buffalo Soldier has been very patient listening to us talk here, but we can bring it back to your puppetry because you are back doing your shows across the country. How does it feel to be, certainly by contrast with the time that you spent on the street for your book research, how does it feel to be, you know, playful and joyful and executing your craft, which is so clearly your gift?
0: Again, I had a game plan. I let everybody know what I was doing even before I went down there, and this is what I'm going to do after it. So I got a call from the Jim Henson Company, and we got on Fraggle Rock, you know, and that was such a, working all your life trying to put that on, that title on you.
1: You've got it on your jacket now, the Jim Henson Company and Fraggle Rock. You're literally wearing it on your sleeve.
0: Yeah.
1: Yeah. Just to have so that it's a title. Dream come true.
0: But now, I'm striving to, you know, get on Sesame Street. You know, I'm here in Toronto training for it. And
1: yeah, because you want to have the first Indigenous puppet on Sesame Street, is that right?
0: Yes, you know.
1: Is that going to be you, Great Buffalo Warrior?
3: Well, I hope so, because, you know, we've never had one. But, you know, again, you know, if, you know, it's up to Big Bird and Elmo if they want me.
1: What about Granny? Does she get, can we bring Granny out here?
3: Yeah, okay. All right. Well, nice to meet you.
1: So nice to meet you. Yeah. Yes. And you take a rest, and I want to meet Granny.
0: Once again, Granny, she was, you know, my real-life Granny. And she would always tell us, don't listen to people who say you cannot do something. And I was told that by her at a very young age. I was bullied for playing with puppets, and she would always say, don't listen to bullies. You know, if you have a dream, you follow it, and one day it'll come true.
1: And here she comes. You're putting her together as we speak. Hello, Granny. Welcome to the CBC.
4: Hello, Dinit Ada. I am happy to be here. CBC.

0: Well, my goodness, I watched it all my life.
1: Tell me your advice, your words of encouragement about not listening to people who tell you you mustn't do something.
0: Well, you know, everybody has a dream. You probably had a dream, too. And, you know, there's probably people that probably said you couldn't do it. And I always tell my kids and grandkids and all the people across the nation, don't listen to bullies. If you have a dream and you follow it because the Creator, you know, gave you a talent just like Derek. And there's others out there. Just keep following it. Because the more you do it, you're only going to get better at it.
1: Granny, those are good piece of advice for everyone. And aren't we all lucky that you gave that advice to Derek?
0: Thank you.
1: When he was a little boy.
0: And I'm happy to be here.
1: It's been a pleasure having you both, all of you, here. Derek, thank you so much.
2: Yes, thank you very much.
3: Derek Starlight's book is called See Me Street, My Homeless Indigenous Journey. Derek is also a puppeteer, as you just heard, and you can catch his work on the Fraggle Rock reboot, which is on Apple TV Plus. All right, time for one more song before we head out. She'll be performing this weekend at the Boots and Hearts Festival in Oramedonte, Ontario. This is Savannah Jade with

0: currently based in Montreal. That's Savannah Jade with Kiss My Glass. Savannah will be performing at the Boots and Hearts Festival this weekend, along with The Chicks, Rascal Flatts, and many other performers. You can find tickets online.
1: Far away from the life so young, that's when you used to go.
0: And that is it for Q today. Tomorrow on the show, if I ask you to name some of your favorite Canadian R&B musicians, you probably have a pretty good list to choose from. Daniel Caesar, Justin Bieber, The Weeknd. Well, before any of these guys made it big on the world stage, there was one artist in the early 2000s paving the way for Canadian R&B, and his name is Glenn Lewis. Tomorrow, Glenn will bring you on a journey of Canadian R&B history. He'll tell you what it was like rubbing shoulders with Aaliyah and Boyz II Men and Stevie Wonder. And you'll hear music from his first album in 10 years. You do not want to miss this one. I'm Garby Bailey, sitting in for Tom Power.

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2: I'm Lauren McGuinness. They're called dopamine sites, a new way to shop, sort of. 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
3: From CBC News, the World This Hour, I'm Neil Herland. Time is running out for Canada to stop a fresh round of massive U.S. tariffs. Trade Minister Dominic Leblanc is back in Washington for talks. Kate McKenna has more.
4: How likely is it that you'll be able to fend those tariffs off?
5: We're in the middle of negotiations.
6: Canada's Prime Minister Mark Carney keeping his cards close to his chest over whether a flurry of activity from Canadian negotiators in Washington, D.C. will result in some kind of deal. U.S.-Canada Trade Minister Dominic LeBlanc is on an open-ended trip as negotiators push to find a win for Canada ahead of an August 19th deadline before a new slate of punishing tariffs affecting some $28 billion in Canadian exports come into effect. But the Prime Minister said Canada's goal is more ambitious. Negotiators are trying to find relief for all tariff-affected sectors, including steel, aluminum, auto, and lumber.
5: In terms of the scope of what Canada wants to move forward on, which is across all strategic sectors.
6: The Globe and Mail reported that negotiators were also discussing steel and aluminum export quotas, which could result in lower tariffs in those sectors. But two government sources say that does not accurately represent the trade discussions as they currently stand. Kate McKenna, CBC News, Ottawa.
3: Hot, dry weather is making a bad situation in British Columbia even worse. Wildfires have burned hundreds of homes to the ground. Thousands of people are displaced, and thousands more are on standby for evacuation. Jessica Chung reports.
7: Open flames surrounding Devin McMillan's ranch near Vernon left her family no choice but to let their 13 horses loose.
8: It's the worst nightmare.
7: When the dust settled, her horses were safe, but McMillan's family was one of thousands that had to leave, one of the hundreds who lost their home when the Bradley Creek fire doubled in size over the weekend. The fire has now grown to roughly 28 square kilometers, destroying around 230 properties. At the Pear Lake fire, the province's largest, 120 properties near Clinton have been impacted, and officials say that number is expected to climb. But reinforcements are coming. Busloads of firefighters from Mexico arrived in Kamloops by the end of the week. More firefighters from Mexico and Australia are expected to land in BC and join the fight. As hot and dry conditions persist, officials are expecting more fire starts this weekend. Jessica Chung, CBC News, Vancouver.
3: Starting today, you can now walk or bike across the Gordie Howe International Bridge. Just 1 week after the bridge opened to cars and trucks, the crossing connects Windsor, Ontario with Detroit.
9: I'm feeling energized and happy. It's a beautiful day. Everyone's smiling. Great to be among friends and neighbors. This is such a special, unique thing we have here in Detroit, Windsor, both sides of the strait. I'm feeling honored to be part of it.
3: The bridge is 3 kilometers long. It should take 45 minutes to walk and 20 minutes to bike. Thousands of human-made objects are scattered on the moon, and this morning a SpaceX rocket added to that lunar litter when it smashed into the moon's surface. The impact was as powerful as 3 tons of TNT and likely left a massive crater. Sarah Levitt with the damage.
10: Ignition. And
11: the SpaceX Falcon 9 rocket was launched in January 2025.

0: as parts shed off, the company noted there was going to be a problem. A 4,000-kilogram chunk from the rocket, about the size of a school bus, ended up going off orbit. Its new accidental trajectory? The moon. Matt Bothwell says there is a plus side to the crash, researching its effect. He's an astronomer at the University of Cambridge.
1: It's quite a rare opportunity that we know exactly how big this thing is and how fast it's going and exactly where it's going to land.
0: But scientists will have to wait to see what happens. Satellites detected changes in the light and may have captured photos, but the information could take days to process. NASA says it will also collect data to help refine tracking debris. Sarah Leavitt, CBC News, Montreal.
2: 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For CBC News, I'm Neil Herland.
3: And now the weather forecast for Barrie and Huronia. Tonight, clear, but becomes partly cloudy just after midnight with a low of 18. And for Thursday, those clouds continue with the chance of showers in the late morning going into the afternoon with the risk of a thunderstorm following, high of 27. For Peterborough and the Kawarthas, a few clouds tonight with some fog developing overnight and a low of 17. That fog clears up in the morning and then it's sunny in the early morning with a mix of sun and cloud coming in the afternoon, a high of 28.

0: Hello, I'm Lauren McGuinness, and this is The Current Review on CBC Radio 1. Coming up, a gigantic SpaceX rocket accidentally crashed into the moon, but that's not necessarily a bad thing, scientists say. And also, why people are fake shopping online, going through the process of ordering something but not paying for it or actually getting it. And then, podcasts on The Current will hear the second episode of the CBC podcast Forged, about how a fraud ring was discovered making imitation Norval Morisot paintings. But we begin with the war in Iran and Washington and Tehran looking for a yet unclear path to stability. The U.S. and Iran may be close to a deal on reopening the Strait of Hormuz. The two sides in the ongoing conflict are in talks, to hear U.S. President Donald Trump and those around him tell it, or they may not be in direct negotiations, if Tehran is to be believed. More than 5 months into the war, the two sides still can't even agree on that much. But some kind of diplomacy is now happening. Qatari officials say drafts of a possible deal on reopening the key shipping lane are circulating. Speaking to CNBC yesterday, U.S. Treasury Secretary Scott Bessent said this.
1: President Trump last week threatened what would have been one of the largest military campaigns, or the largest military campaign since World War II, against the Iranians. And now because of that, we are in talks with the Iranians. And I think there is a chance we may have a deal today or tomorrow to open the strait and move towards a more normalized position in this conflict.
0: Greg Karlstrom is the Middle East correspondent for The Economist. He's in Riyadh, Saudi Arabia. How close would you say we are to seeing a deal to reopen the Strait of Hormuz?
2: It's always hard to say, honestly. I mean, there is a deal being circulated by diplomats in the Gulf from Qatar and Oman. It's meant to be an interim agreement that would probably last for only about 60 days, and it would spell out some temporary arrangements for getting ships in and out of the strait. But then during those 60 days, Iran, Oman, perhaps other countries are meant to negotiate a more comprehensive deal. So we're talking yet again about a stopgap measure. It does seem to have some support both in Washington and at least from the negotiating team from Iran, people like the foreign minister who have been involved in these talks. But we don't know yet if it has the support of the Revolutionary Guard in Iran or the Supreme Leader. And so it's not clear as these talks are going on and as the foreign minister and other officials are perhaps agreeing to things, it's not clear if those things are going to have the support of the people who really make the decisions in Tehran right now.
0: I hear you saying that this may be a stopgap with term. I mean, what might a deal to get tanker traffic?

0: the Iranians want to be able to say that ship is allowed to go in, that ship is not allowed to. And so what's being discussed right now is to formalize an inbound route that goes through the northern part of the strait through Iran's waters, and then an outbound route that goes through Omani waters. Again, that's meant to last for a period of 60 days, and then they're meant to come up with some more permanent arrangement. The Omanis have talked about, for example, setting up a regional consortium that would manage the strait so that you wouldn't have one country in charge of it. But the Iranians have, in the past, resisted that sort of idea. They've rejected it.
1: And so with 20% of the world's oil and LNG supply going through there, what are the sticking points in trying to resolve that part of it?
0: I think you have a few issues. One is none of the Gulf countries want Iran to have veto power over inbound traffic, because, of course, if you control what ships come in, sort of de facto, you're also controlling who is able to get out ultimately. So if you're the Saudis, the Emiratis, other governments in the region, you don't want Iran to be able to say that all of a sudden your oil tankers, for example, might not be allowed to go through the strait. So they have been pushing back very strongly against this idea of formalizing Iran's control, even if it's only over inbound traffic. Then you have the question of money. Iran has been talking for months about charging tolls on ships that are using the strait. They did that in a limited piecemeal fashion during the war earlier this year. And there are some Iranian officials who still think that charging tolls is a lucrative revenue stream. It's a show of force. You know, it's a way of asserting their dominance over the strait. So they have not completely dropped that idea. So I think those are the two big obstacles at the moment: the question of money, and then the resistance from many of the countries, the Arab countries in the region.
1: On Monday, President Trump said that the first phase was opening the Strait of Hormuz, and the next was the denuclearization of Iran. And yesterday, U.S. Secretary of State Marco Rubio said Iran's denuclearization is the, quote, ultimate deal. How far away or out on the horizon is a nuclear deal, given where we're at with the Strait of Hormuz?
0: It's so far out on the horizon that you can't even see it at this point. I mean, let's go back to the MOU, the Memorandum of Understanding, that they signed in mid-June. That agreement said that within 60 days, America and Iran would conclude a more comprehensive deal that would address, among other things, America's concerns about Iran's nuclear program. Here we are now. We've gone through about 50 of those 60 days. There hasn't been a single round of face-to-face talks for more than a month to discuss the nuclear issue. They didn't make much progress in the early meetings before the MOU started to unravel in early July, and it hasn't come up at all in these most recent talks. My understanding is that they've been entirely focused on the Strait of Hormuz. So if it's taken almost 2 months to get to another interim deal around the Strait, I think that tells you that it's going to be many, many months before we get to any agreement on the nuclear file, if we ever do. It's possible that that we don't, that there isn't that sort of more comprehensive deal on the horizon.
1: You're in Saudi Arabia right now. Yesterday, Yemen's Iran-backed Houthis claimed they carried out a drone strike on an airport in southern Saudi Arabia. How have Washington's regional and Gulf state allies responded to what's unfolded in the past 5 months, given it has had such direct impacts on their economies and their security?
0: They've all been on a roller coaster for the past 5 months. They didn't want the war to start in the first place. Once it did, many of them then pivoted to backing the war. They thought there was an opportunity to topple this regime in Tehran that has been their main adversary in the region for decades. But as the war went on and then the negotiations went on over the MOU, I think it became clear to many officials in the Gulf that America didn't have a plan for regime change in Iran. America was not a reliable partner either in the war or in the negotiations over a deal. And so there's a lot of frustration in the Gulf. There's a lot of nervousness right now. And I would say particularly in Saudi Arabia, where they haven't just been targeted by Iran. As you say, the Houthis have attacked airports. They've attacked energy infrastructure. They have attempted to impose a blockade on Saudi shipping in and out of the Red Sea. And then also militias in Iraq have reportedly targeted

0: Saudi oil fields over the past couple of weeks. So they're feeling encircled by Iranian proxies and by Iran itself. And there's a lot of concern that the Trump administration doesn't really have a way out of this, that either it's going to make a bad deal that formalizes some degree of Iranian control in the Strait of Hormuz, or it's going to escalate the war, as Trump was threatening to do just a few days ago. And that will have very serious consequences for Gulf states, which will probably bear the brunt of Iran's retaliation.
1: How long can either side afford to keep up this fight?
0: I mean, economic factors are ultimately, I think, what's going to force some sort of agreement. Oil prices, surprisingly low, considering everything that's happened in the past few weeks, but that's not going to last indefinitely. If things stay as they are, prices will creep back up. And we've seen before that that constrains Trump's ability to continue the war. And then I think for Iran as well, despite the very defiant face that they're trying to project to the world, they are in the midst of a very severe economic crisis. America is still blockading Iran's ports and Iran's oil shipments. And so there's a limit to how long Iran can keep this going as well, because they are in a very, very serious economic situation.
1: Greg, good to speak with you. Thank you for joining us.
0: Thank you.
1: Greg Karlstrom is the Middle East correspondent for The Economist. He was in Riyadh, Saudi Arabia. Ali Vaez is the Deputy Program Director for Middle East and North Africa at the International Crisis Group and was a mediator during the negotiations for the 2015 Iran nuclear deal. How confident are you that a deal is close to reopen the Strait of Hormuz?
2: I do believe a deal between Iran and Oman that would basically put in place a mechanism for managing traffic through the strait is almost in place, but that's not the same as reopening the strait. Iranians would only reopen the strait when the conditions, the obligations that are outlined for the United States in Article 13 of the Memorandum of Understanding are implemented. That means that the U.S. would have to remove its own blockade, would have to deliver on sanctions relief to Iran, would have to enforce a ceasefire in Lebanon, and would have to allow Iran to sell its oil and petrochemical products and repatriate the revenue. And none of those conditions are in place now.
1: Explain Iran's strategic view of the strait, and as a result, how likely is Iran to give up control of the Strait of Hormuz?
2: Look, I think this should be relatively straightforward for people to understand. If you're Iran and you've been attacked twice in less than a year by two nuclear powers, a global military superpower and a global intelligence superpower, Israel, you don't want to become another Lebanon or another Gaza in which every few months, as if there's a calendar reminder, the U.S. and Israel will bomb you, what do you have as tool of deterring them? Now, clearly, Iran's allies in the region, proxies, partners, Hezbollah, the Houthis, they can penalize and they can impose a cost on the U.S. and its allies, but they certainly didn't deter an attack on Iran. Same applies to Iran's conventional capabilities, its drones and missiles. And Iran doesn't have a nuclear weapon. So what do you have to try to deter a future attack? That is the ability to control the Strait of Hormuz and basically take the global economy hostage. So they're not going to give that away under any circumstances, because they now see it as fundamental to their national security.
1: You told the New York Times this week, your words, I'm quoting, Trump's options are between an unwinnable war and an unpalatable peace. Explain that. What options do the United States have at this point?
2: So look, we knew that President Trump had prepared a massive military escalation in order to force Iran to give up on controlling the Strait of Hormuz. Now, that kind of escalation would have resulted in Iran retaliating by probably torching energy infrastructure in the Gulf states. And we would have seen a massive escalation, which could have resulted in global economic recession, because everyone around the world, I would say, have paid a price for this with increased energy prices. But oil prices never went above $120, $130 a barrel, because production wasn't really affected. Mostly exports were affected by the shutting of the Strait of Hormuz. Now, the

0: time, the Iranians had demonstrated that if there is another escalation, they would also push the Houthis in Yemen to close Bab al-Mandab, which is where about 7 million barrels of Saudi Emirati oil gets through the Red Sea to the Indian Ocean and Asian markets. And they had also targeted a port in Egypt as a signaling exercise that they could also put pressure on the Suez Canal. So this time around, we would have three critical choke points at play, not just one, plus the risk to production. And I think this is why President Trump hesitated and stepped back. And this is why I mean there is no military option that would allow the U.S. to reopen the strait as at an acceptable price. Of course, the U.S. can win in any military struggle, but the cost would be enormous. And I said there is no unpalatable, there is no palatable diplomatic option either, because any deal now would have to allow Iran to remain in control of the strait. And the U.S. for 200 years has upheld the norm of freedom of navigation around the world. So this would set a very problematic precedent. And it would be a very tough sell, even for a master salesperson as President Trump.
1: The U.S. midterm elections are 3 months away. This moment of ballot box accountability, how does that political reality play into Donald Trump's calculations here?
0: I do think that it plays a part, but not a crucial element, because either the president has decided already that it's a lost cause, or that he has other means of trying to change the results. But electorally, I think he probably thinks that energy prices are not going to climb down in the run-up to the midterms in a way that it would really save the Republicans' odds in this election. But there are two other elements that I think are important for him, or much more important than the midterms. One is the question of markets, and the markets were really panicking about 10 days ago when oil was rising significantly, and all markets were in red, and I think he does care about that. And the second thing is munitions, and we have seen reporting in the media about how the U.S. has exhausted its stockpile of long-range missiles or interceptors, which are essential for protecting U.S. forces in the region and U.S. allies in and around the world, actually, not just in the region. So I think those were also important considerations for trying to find a diplomatic solution. But again, I want to emphasize that what is on the table right now is just one piece of this puzzle, which is an arrangement for the future of the strait. It doesn't really address the immediate concern of opening the strait, which can only happen if Iran and the U.S. return to a revised version of the June Memorandum of Understanding.
1: Size up the domestic political landscape for us in Iran. How unified are Iran's leaders right now on strategy, and how do you fit the Iranian public into this?
0: So, you know, there is always a lot of debate in Iran about everything, but I don't see serious divisions at the top where the decision-making happens. I think they all agreed on the fact that from their perspective, the U.S. was violating the Memorandum of Understanding, and it was important for Iran to try to consolidate the most important leverage that it had gained in the war, which was the Strait. Before the U.S. And its allies are able to restock their energy stockpiles and rearm and regroup and attack them again. And so on strategy, I think they were all on the same page. Again, there are lots of debates accusing the negotiators in Iran of being naive, or that the ceasefire was the wrong decision, or that the Memorandum of Understanding was the wrong decision. But this, all of this noise is from people who are not actually too influential in the policy circles in Tehran. And that's the difference between Iran and the United States, in which the hardliners and those who are anti-diplomacy are actually very powerful, including factions within the Trump, within the Trump administration. When it gets to the public, look, the Iranian public is just sick and tired of living under the shadow of war and this crisis, and energy and the economic situation is just disastrous. So they would like to see this come to an end and get some economic reprieve.
1: We just have 20 seconds, but I mean, you've named the risk of this becoming a forever war. Do you see that as inevitable?

0: or do you see a plausible off-ramp?
1: Look, nothing is inevitable, but if Iran and the U.S. can't even uphold a minimal understanding like the Memorandum of Understanding, which was just a page and a half, then they're basically proving diplomacy doesn't work and the only option left is forever war.
0: Hmm. Ali, I really appreciate your time and analysis this morning. Thank you.
1: Always a pleasure. Thank you.
0: That's Ali Vaez. He's the Deputy Program Director for Middle East and North Africa at the International Crisis Group. I'm Lauren McGuinness, and you're listening to The Current Review. Astronomers around the world are holding their breath, waiting for information about a SpaceX rocket that likely smashed into the moon overnight. This was a huge crash. The top part of the Falcon 9 rocket that was floating in space was as big as a five-story building and weighed at least 4,000 kilograms. None of the spacecraft orbiting the moon were in the right spot to capture the impact live, so getting images of the site might take a few hours or days. The collision was predicted by an amateur astronomer months ago, who then calculated the exact location and time the rocket would hit the moon. Natalie Ouellette is the deputy director of the Trottier Institute for Research on Exoplanets at the Université de Montréal and the outreach scientist for the James Webb Space Telescope in collaboration with the Canadian Space Agency. Her team set up to watch the collision at an observatory in Quebec's eastern townships. Did you or your team see anything at the time of impact?
2: So we took 20,000 images around the time of impact at around 2:30 this morning, and we unfortunately did not see anything.
0: Why is that?
2: So when I woke up this morning, I looked online to see if anyone else had seen anything, and it seems like it was just simply a much harder event to spot, at least live, than we were all anticipating. There's a rumor that perhaps a very large telescope in Chile saw a very small signal, but it may be that post-processing is required in these images in the next days or even weeks to really clean up the images and see something. It's just unpredictable, these events, to know how easily they'll be observable.
0: I don't want to undermine the next 7 minutes of our chat, but are you confident that it happened?
2: So we have every reason to believe that it happened. This was a well-tracked object. It was predicted to hit the moon. It wasn't going to be a near miss or a near hit or anything. And there is a hint of a signal. It's just, we're used to this in science and astronomy. These are very hard to observe phenomena just because these objects are doing their thing so far away from us. So the signals are usually very weak, and we often have to dig in the images to find them. So it's a little surprising, but it's not entirely surprising.
0: I see. So the plume cloud was predicted to send up something like 1 million kilograms of debris. Can you put that into perspective for us, how big that is, the space, the debris, the impact?
2: Yeah, so this is a huge object that's going, as you said, seven times the speed of sound. The moon is still very large, so it's a relatively small object compared to the moon, but because the moon's gravity is quite a bit lower than that of Earth, we were projecting the plume of dust and rock to go at least 50 kilometers above the surface of the moon and hang around for at least a few minutes, 5 to 10 minutes, before the material were to fall back down on the surface of the moon. That's why we were expecting to be able to see something. The flash of the actual impact we knew was going to be very hard to spot, but at least the plume of dust we were hoping. And that's all material, including fresh material under the surface of the moon, that is potentially really interesting to study.
0: Would that make a crater, a crash that size?
2: We would expect there's a good chance that it would make a crater. So this is the thing. Even if we didn't spot a clear signal of the impact, as the moon moves around in the sky, there is, and the orbiters around the moon change positions, they will be able to study the aftermath of the impact. So potentially, we'll be able to see evidence of the impact rather than the impact itself.
0: So there is a lot of excitement about what we might learn based on this rocket crash. What are the big questions that are out there for people in your field that we might get asked?

0: answers to through this?
1: So there's definitely some interest in terms of just lunar geology. The moon has been bombarded by asteroids over billions of years. We can see it on its surface. We can see the evidence of that. But in our own history of studying the moon, that hasn't happened very often. And so we can't easily access the materials that are deeper under the layers, the upper layers of the moon. So with objects, with instruments, even from Earth, we could potentially study fresh material that's coming from underground and seeing what new kinds of metals or materials or resources are there. But I would say one really interesting thing that we need to study here is what is the impact, the effect of this kind of impact if we start building infrastructure on the moon or sending astronauts on the moon, because these impacts, these hits, are likely to become more frequent.
0: Now, this crash was not planned. It's an accident. It was a rocket adrift for more than a year. To the average person, having something crash into the moon, a rocket crash into the moon, doesn't sound great. Are there risks?
1: Yeah, and I'll be honest, I'm very happy for the lunar geologists if they get some interesting data, but as an astronomer and just a human living on the Earth, I see this as a more of a negative thing. We have in the past sent some intentional crashes to study the surface of the moon, but this is now the second time that a piece of space debris has inadvertently crashed into the moon, and it just showcases how much space debris is now in the orbit around the Earth, between the Earth and the moon, and it's not all controlled. So if these things happen to crash into the moon or the Earth more frequently, we're in for a little bit of trouble.
0: Yeah, where is this going? Because, you know, obviously the traffic increase in space is blowing up.
1: Yeah, absolutely. In the last 6 or 7 years, particularly since SpaceX's Starlink satellites have started going up, we have tripled the number of satellites that are in orbit around the Earth. Already we know the space has a lot of space in it, so I think people bank on that quite a lot, but maybe too much. So currently, only the Starlink satellites in orbit around the Earth have to change their trajectory on average every 2 minutes to avoid a collision. And there are many, many proposals by SpaceX and other companies to launch upwards of 1 million additional satellites. So there's a lot of space up there, but it's not infinite space. And there are going to be real consequences if we don't think before we launch.
0: So what should be done about all the debris, the increasing amount of traffic and debris we're sending up there?
1: At this time, for a private company to launch something into space, they only have to answer to their own federal agency. So in the United States, which is where most satellites are being constructed, that is the FCC. And they have been very, very lenient in terms of who they allow to launch things. But the thing is, space doesn't really have international borders. Once you launch something into space, usually the satellite doesn't stay just above your country. So we really need an international governing body that is heavily supported by scientists who can weigh in on these decisions to decide who gets to launch what, how they have to convince us that they can safely decommission the satellites once they're launched, and if a company goes against those regulations, that there are real legal financial consequences for that company.
0: We just have 30 seconds or so, but what should this crash teach us about the risks? I mean, there's the research side, but the cautions as well if plans go ahead to build a base on the moon.
1: So we need to think about if there are astronauts on the moon later on, what the effect of a crash like that would be, or what the effect of a similar crash would be on the Earth. And sometimes it can feel like this is very separated from our lives, but there are literal pieces of Starlink satellites falling on the Canadian prairies right now. So I hope people realize that this is not a faraway problem. This is a present problem for all humans here on Earth.
0: Natalie, it's good to speak with you. Thank you very much for joining us.
1: Thanks for having me.
0: That's Natalie Ouellette, the Deputy Director of the Trottier Institute for Research on Exoplanets at the Université de Montréal. I'm Lauren McGuinness, and you're listening to The Current Review.

0: I can buy 10 iPhones and 10 PlayStations without paying a single cent. How?
1: How is indeed the question. It almost sounds too good to be true. Is it a scam? No, it's not. But it's also not exactly what it seems. It's a phenomenon that has gone viral among young people in South Korea. All those iPhones and PlayStations she's buying, they're from fake shopping sites, also known as dopamine sites. The idea is that they replicate the real online shopping experience. Dopahol and Food Never Comes are two of the popular ones. Users browse and buy anything they want.
0: Shoes, refrigerators, and gaming consoles. Like any other shopping app, you pick what you want, modify your order, add to cart, and track your delivery. Except nothing ever arrives because you don't actually pay anything.
1: So if nothing ever arrives, why are people doing this? To answer that question, I'm joined by Ria Catapano. She's an assistant professor of marketing at the Rotman School at the University of Toronto, focusing on consumer behavior and psychology. She's in our Toronto studio. So we just heard a bit about these dopamine sites. What more can you tell us about how they work and how they've come to be?
2: So a lot of people right now are very used to shopping online, and it's a good way to sort of feel good without having to do a lot. So those people are going on these websites and placing orders and going through the entire ritual or process of what they would do when they buy things, but not actually paying anything for it. So it can be good in some ways for people who have limited resources, like you mentioned, people in Gen Z, but who want to buy more than they can actually afford.
1: Right. So let's linger on the Gen Z, Gen Z thing for a minute. What is it about these sites that appeals to younger people, do you think?
2: So younger people are really used to shopping online. In a lot of cases, they've shopped online more than they ever have in person. So this is the way that they're used to shopping. And in a lot of cases, people in the younger generation have really limited access to resources right now. So if they want to buy more than they can actually afford, given their limited access to resources, this is sort of the only way that they can do that without going into additional debt.
1: The name, dopamine site, in some ways speaks for itself. If these sites are meant to replicate the real shopping experience, explain what's happening, the feeling people are seeking and experiencing by going to these sites.
2: So in general, people who are used to shopping online a lot go through this as a ritual, and it just feels good to say who we are and do things that sort of express who I am as a person and to make these decisions, even though nothing's going to come of it in this case. So when I'm used to making these decisions and buying these things and it feels good, now I go to a different website that it's not actually going to come, but doing the same thing that I'm used to doing and feeling good still feels good to me, even though I know it's never actually going to come.
1: Why is that, though? If it's not going to come, you don't get the benefit of the product or the pizza or the bike or the PlayStation. Why does it still do its thing?
2: So because it's the same ritual, in some ways it activates the same parts of our brain that doing the actual activity would. So you can think about something like playing a video game or dreaming about a vacation that you're never actually going to take. In a lot of cases, we can imagine a thing, and in some ways it gives us some of the same psychological benefits as if we actually were doing this activity or actually were traveling. Same thing happens when we read books. So people are really good at sort of playing pretend in some ways as adults and still getting psychological benefits from that.
1: Does it rely on the groove in your behavior and in your physiology established that you've already been an online shopper, used these kind of sites where you actually get a product?
2: It likely does. If you aren't used to shopping online and aren't really used to that ritual and don't have that positive association of what it's like to buy things online and receive them, it's much less likely that this is going to end up leading to that same mental stimulation of what it would be like to receive the product. So you're much less likely to get any sort of dopamine boost from it.
1: I wonder about the intersection of dopamine and laughter, because I went on to one of these food sites, Food Never Comes, and I ordered a large pizza. I spoke with our technician on the show, and he added me to ask truffle oil. I tipped 20%. I checked out and then watched my delivery cyclist pedal from pretend kitchen to 404 Craving Street. And that was it. And then a tile comes up and says, hey, way to go. You resisted a craving. You saved $27.80. Taking the money

0: part out of this. Like, I wonder about the relationship between the transaction and spending money and dopamine versus this, where it's just playing pretend.
1: Yeah, it probably depends on the particular person, whether it's actually going to give them any sort of dopamine hit. To be honest, it's the sort of thing that people might just think will make them get a good dopamine hit, and in reality isn't actually going to pay off for very long, given that you're never going to receive the product. So you can pretend maybe for only so long, and in the absence of this transaction where you buy something and actually get it, it might not help as much with the dopamine hit as you hope, but could help with things like if you have sort of an addictive relationship with shopping currently, and it's sort of a ritual or a habit, even if it doesn't give you the dopamine hit, it could still help with curbing this potentially harmful habit.
0: You went on one of these sites, and obviously with your, you know, lens of consumer psychology, I mean, what did you see about how the sites are playing with these aspects of our psychology?
1: A key thing about these sites is that they look exactly like the sorts of sites that people would otherwise be going on to engage in these behaviors. And that makes a lot of sense because in some ways, these sites are trying to act as substitutions for the neural behavior. So for someone who is used to this ritual of going online and buying a lot of things online, going to a website that looks pretty much the same as what they're used to and going through that ritual is going to be in some ways the best way to scratch that same itch without actually spending that money. So it makes sense that their design is so well aligned with what people are used to.
0: I noticed in the case of the site I went on, it celebrated that I hadn't spent that money. So there is that dopamine hit or that recognition, which, you know, if you're struggling with spending more money than you have or whatever it might be, maybe there is a significant reward in that.
1: Yeah, absolutely. I think for people who struggle with their relationship with shopping, who are buying more than they should, who have this habit or addiction or ritual, these websites could give you some dopamine hit by feeling good about that you didn't do it, but still allow you to go through that ritual. It's a little bit like if you're used to going to the park and having a beer with your friends every weekend, but actually you don't care about getting drunk anymore, so you instead decide to have a non-alcoholic beer. It allows you to engage in the ritual, but not have as much of a negative effect on your health in that case. And in this case, it's your wallet. So I think there's a group of people who this is pretty good for. I do think there are some people who I'd be more concerned about its effects for.
0: Well, I'm glad you brought, you know, shopping when spending more money than you have and addiction specifically, whether it's gambling or substances, into the conversation. Because there is a sense that you're still sort of working these muscles and putting yourself in these spaces that have been a problem before. So what's, get us into the drawbacks as you see them.
1: So in terms of drawbacks, I think like we talked about before, one reason why people could try to use these websites is they're already feeling kind of bad. They're people who have limited access to resources and they just want something that feels good and doesn't cost them a lot. So they go on these websites. And the problem there is that any time you're spending on these websites is obviously time away from other things. So in my own research, what we look at is lower income individuals and how meaning affects happiness. So people can get meaning in a lot of free ways in their lives. Right? You can spend time talking to your friends and family and connecting with loved ones. You can spend time being part of an organized religion, time volunteering. And all of those things are going to bring meaning to your life in ways that will also bring happiness that is enduring and actually makes you feel better overall in your life. So I worry that there are people who, when they feel bad, instead of calling their friend, are instead going to go on these websites and hope for this little dopamine burst in a way that's not in any way really beneficial to them, to the exclusion of other ways that they could mood repair that would be better for them.
0: When you went on the site, did you see the sort of hallmarks of web interface that draws someone into habit-forming behavior?
1: So interestingly, it doesn't in a lot of the ways that typical social media websites, for example, work. So social media websites have lots of things like doom scrolling, where you're always looking for the next hit on the same website, versus these websites, much more they build on your existing association. So there's nothing about the website itself that feels inherently addictive if you weren't already so used to this ritual of shopping and sort of that addictive behavior.
0: You've clearly brought us to not quite a black and white spot, which I appreciate. But given everything we've discussed, are they worth the time?
1: I think it does really depend on the particular person. It depends what you're substituting these websites for. So if the website is a substitute for actually going and shopping and buying things that you

0: can't afford or don't actually want, then these websites have the potential to be good for those people versus for people who the reason they're doing it is just mood repair. They're not already spending a lot of time on shopping websites. Adding this as a way to make yourself feel better is going to do much more harm than good for those people. So it does really depend what you would be doing if you weren't on these websites.
1: Given your expertise as a consumer psychologist and someone who studies these kinds of trends in society and measures alternatives for what brings us joy, what we can afford, how does the popularity of these sites or sites like these, what does it tell you about the moment we're in as consumers and people?
0: I think what it tells us is twofold. On the one hand, it does show us exactly how consumerist people have become when they're going on these websites and they're spending their time and effort in this ritual of shopping, even when nothing is ever going to come. So that definitely shows us how ingrained consumerism and just buying for the sake of buying is in our psyches. But on the other hand, I think it also shows us that some people are looking to pull back and they're looking to consume less than they currently are. And they recognize that what they're doing is not good for them. So they're trying to make changes. So I think it does show us how consumers people are, but also the ways they're trying to change and not be that way anymore.
1: It's interesting. So I did the fake pizza order immediately before you came into our studio. And in some ways, I haven't stopped thinking about pepperoni pizza since. I mean, it's having that effect. So I suspect before sundown, I'll have a pepperoni pizza, which might tell us something about how these sites, I'm not worried about having a pepperoni pizza, but there's a risk.
0: There is a risk. I do think there's some degree of maybe it also gives you a moment to decide that it's actually something you want. So you take the time to order that pepperoni pizza. And if you didn't really want a pepperoni pizza, you wouldn't still be thinking about it. But because you're still thinking about it, maybe that tells you something about what will actually bring you utility and make you happy, as opposed to sort of just an impulse that you thought about pepperoni pizza and could be satisfied with just ordering a fake pizza.
1: You let me off the hook. I'm really glad we had this conversation. Thank you very much.
0: It was great to chat with you.
1: That's Ria Catapano, an assistant professor of marketing at the Rotman School at the University of Toronto. I'm Lauren McGuinness, and you're listening to The Current Review. Over the summer, we're bringing you the best of CBC podcasts. Today, we continue with the series Forged. Known as the Picasso of the North, Norval Morisot is one of the most celebrated Indigenous artists in the world. But when rock star Kevin Hearn of the Bare Naked Ladies gets a tip about the authenticity of his Morisot painting, he finds a sinister underworld. Podcast host Adrian Stimson travels from Thunder Bay to the Northern Territory of Australia to reveal what's believed to be the largest art crime fraud in the world. Here's episode 2 of Forged.
2: It's spring, the time of the budding moon. Norval is about 19 years old, and he becomes really sick with rheumatic fever. His grandparents are at his side. Norval is delirious, no longer recognizing anyone. A white doctor arrives. He tries to bring Norval's fever down, lays him in a bathtub with ice cut from the lake. Nothing helps. The doctor says all they can do is pray. Norval's grandfather, Potan, suggests getting a medicine woman, a woman named Agnes, who lives some 400 kilometers away. She arrives 2 days later. She lays out an eagle feather, some cedar, sage, tobacco, and sweetgrass. She crushes medicine for Norval to drink, and she prays in Anishinaabe Moan. Agnes says she will enter the spirit world to plead with the other than humans to heal Norval. She says if this doesn't work, Norval will probably die. In the spirit world, Agnes encounters the Thunderbird people, powerful bird-like beings. When she opens her eyes, Norval's fever has broken. And she gives him a new name, Copper Thunderbird.
3: It was a medicine woman from Ignace, Ontario. And what I understood was that I was very sick when I was small, and she gave me this name. From then I got better. I was told it's a very powerful name, and those Indians that I have met, they were telling me that it's very

0: Prayerful name.
1: Years later, Nerval wants to sign his new name on his paintings in a traditional way, but he doesn't know how. So he asks his wife, Harriet.
2: My dad asked my mom, Harriet, how'd you spell my name in syllabics?
1: This is Eugene Morisseau, one of Norval's sons.
2: What they call me. So my mom spelled it out in syllabics. So ever since then, that's what my dad wrote on every painting.
1: Harriet is Cree, and the syllabics she wrote out were in her language. She left her mark on Norval's work.
2: I think she had her own little impact on my dad's life. Because, of course, they were married. They loved each other, you know what I mean?
1: Copper Thunderbird. Osawa Bigo Benese. An Anishinaabe Moan word spelled out in Cree syllabics. The name that Norval signs on his paintings. Those syllabics were about as constant as anything could have been in the life of Norval Morisseau. And as it turns out, how and where they were signed would provide a path to follow to the fakes. I'm Adrian Stimson. From CBC in Canada and ABC in Australia, this is Forged. Episode 2, The Signature.
3: I received a message from Kevin Hearn, and he was very concerned that he had been sold a fake painting by the Maslach McLeod Gallery.
1: This is Jonathan Summer. He's a lawyer with a specialization in art fraud.
3: I immediately was struck with his reasonableness. And that's not something you see a lot as a litigator. You know, often clients come to you and they're absolutely outraged at something that somebody else is doing, and they want that person destroyed, or, you know, all these kinds of things. Kevin's approach to me was that he really wanted to know the truth.
1: Kevin reached out to Jonathan because he'd heard that Jonathan had worked on cases like this before.
3: When Kevin came to me, I already had a sense of the size of this fraud. This wasn't just some little scam that had happened to one or two people, but rather that it was much, much bigger than that.
1: So Jonathan takes on Kevin's case.
3: I wanted to work on it. It looked like a huge injustice, and if nothing else, then a huge mystery to be unraveled.
1: The first thing Jonathan set out to do was investigate the painting. Was it real? Where had it come from? In the art world, we call this provenance.
3: Provenance is tracing a path between the creation of the artwork by the artist and through all of the subsequent owners of that artwork. So what's the history of this work and how did it get from the artist to here?
1: And the provenance details of Kevin's painting, they weren't adding up.
4: When I bought the painting, Joe said that there's a fellow up in Thunder Bay who has had a collection of original Morisseau paintings in storage since the 70s, and he's finally decided to sell them, and I'm very lucky.
1: Kevin says that story changed when he went back to Joe after his paintings had been taken down from the AGO.
4: I said, okay, Joe, I need to know everything about this, you know, and he gave me another list of provenance, and that one was different than the one before.
3: We investigated those and discovered that the people that were listed in them either didn't exist or they said, I never owned that artwork.
1: Jonathan and Kevin set out to authenticate the painting themselves, to try to piece together the real story of where it came from.
3: I mean, the goal of authenticating on the simplest level is to determine whether an artwork was produced by a specific artist or at least under the guidance of that artist. One thing we look for when we're looking for the authenticity of an artwork is we'll look at what are known as anachronistic materials. And this is where you look to see whether the painting that you're looking at used, for example, paints that didn't exist at the time

0: that the painting was supposedly painted. You know, there have been many fake paintings that have been caught that way. So Kevin's painting was dated 1974. That made no sense. In 1974, most of his works from that time period are done on mill paper, which was a type of paper that's brown. Canvas was a hard thing for him to come by. That's not to say he didn't ever paint on it, but it was more of a rare material. And this painting, Kevin's painting, is a very, you know, quite a large painting. So it would have been a very unusual event for him to be doing that.
1: This painting of Kevin's, it was on canvas.
0: There's no record of him ever having painted this painting at that time. And the people that were around him at that time, including a couple of government workers who assisted him in obtaining materials, who assisted him in selling artworks and in communicating with galleries, those workers never saw this artwork. So it was just inconsistent with what he was doing at that time.
1: Just because it was inconsistent didn't necessarily mean the painting was a fake. To find out the truth, Kevin needed to uncover exactly what Norval was doing in 1974. But tracing Norval's life is kind of like watching a bird in flight. You follow it with your eye, see its path, but then you lose sight of it. It's out of view. Is it possible that Norval could have made Kevin's painting? Kevin was told that Norval painted Spirit Energy of Mother Earth in 1974. At that time, Norval is painting on whatever he can get his hands on. Mill paper, wood, fridge doors, pizza boxes, birch bark, and sometimes even canvas, when he can get it. It's his most prolific period. Some say it's peak Norval. His paintings from this period, from the 70s, are so highly valued, they sell for hundreds of thousands of dollars. Kevin wanted to prove whether or not his painting was really one of those peak Norval pieces, and if so, where and when was it made?
2: I witnessed Norval painting with both hands, you know, so... 11-foot painting, just knocked it right out. Doing the black outline with one hand and the color with the other. He might have partied or whatever in his life, but as an artist, this man was dead serious. And he was, he liked to explore. He liked to explore his mind.
1: This is Joseph Sanchez. He's a painter and a curator, and he was a friend of Norval's.
2: I met Norval in the early 70s, hanging around Daphne's store. He would pop in. She sold prints of different native artists. But the back of her gallery had this big warehouse, an empty space, and ultimately became was called the Warehouse Gallery. So we just started hanging lots of work in there. We'd find ourselves in there just hanging out all day long, drinking coffee, you know, talking about Picasso, dishing on Picasso was one of our favorite things that we always did. Oh, he's not really a painter, you know, like obviously, like it just go on and on. I could do that, you know, he can't really paint.
1: Ironically, Norval Morisot was called the Picasso of the North. But back at the warehouse, they weren't just talking about Picasso. They were talking about their own art, too. This group of artists were hanging out in Winnipeg in the 70s, when the Indigenous rights movement was really kicking off. And their art was a part of it.
2: So that kind of seeped into the idea of the group. Why don't we band together, cause a little trouble? The 70s was about having an attitude, standing up for what you believed in. And we did just that. We kind of broke down that glass ceiling that was keeping Indian artists out of the mainstream galleries.
3: That's all the time we have for the current review. You can listen to the rest of this episode wherever you get your podcasts. I'm Lauren McGuinness. Thanks for listening.

0: 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And savor some classics from the past. Singer-songwriter Florence Kay is your guide on C'est Formidable. After the news.
1: From CBC News, The World This Hour, I'm Neil Herland. A Superior Court judge in Quebec has authorized a class action lawsuit against McGill on behalf of the university's Jewish students. The lawsuit claims they suffered damages during a series of pro-Palestinian protests on campus after the events of October 7, 2023, when the Palestinian militant group Hamas attacked Israel. Gloria Enriquez reports.
2: The lawsuit claims the lead plaintiff, McGill student David Coburn, has been the subject of harassment, discrimination, and violence while attending McGill, which has affected his student life. He claims to have even been physically assaulted, and that McGill has failed to protect him and other Jewish students. B'nai B'rith, a Jewish advocacy group, is backing the lawsuit. Paola Samuel is the regional director for Quebec. She says Coburn's experience of harassment on campus is not isolated.
3: But it's been going on across Canada from coast to coast, and we thought it was really important to be there for all students and to hold the universities accountable and say, you have got to figure this out. You have got to find a way to protect all your students.
2: Samuel says she hopes the upcoming trial can help push McGill and other universities to implement specific protocols to protect Jewish students when it comes to anti-Semitism. Gloria Enriquez, CBC News, Montreal.
1: A Superior Court judge in Quebec has authorized a class action lawsuit against McGill. Sorry, we've already heard that story. In a statement sent to CBC, McGill University says it unequivocally denounces all forms of anti-Semitism and anti-Jewish hatred and reaffirms its dedication to preventing and combating such discrimination. Now to the U.S., where a divisive election among Democrats is giving a sense of what's at stake during U.S. midterm elections in the fall. A progressive candidate has won the Democratic primary in the swing state of Michigan. That's where a crucial race for an open Senate seat is underway. Tom Perry has more.
4: What we showed is that the power of our many is greater than the power of their money.
5: Abdul El-Sayed, a progressive, narrowly defeated Haley Stevens, a member of Congress since 2019, whose campaign received more than $50 million in support from outside political action committees, including AIPAC, the pro-Israel lobby. El-Sayed campaigned as a staunch critic of Israel and its war in Gaza and pledged to work on cutting U.S. military support for the Jewish state. El-Sayed promising as well to fight for campaign finance reform and Medicare for all of it making him a target for Republicans who portrayed him as a threat.
6: The most radical Senate candidate in America.
5: For Democrats who hope to take control of the House of Representatives and even the Senate in this year's midterm elections, the fear is voters could be put off by candidates seen as too progressive. Tom Perry, CBC News, Washington.
1: We're following a new wildfire in BC tonight that's developing inside Metro Vancouver near a village called Anmore, just north of Port Moody. Darius Madavi reports.
7: Well, we just heard that two homes had to be tactically evacuated in the Metro Vancouver area as a result of the fire, and Metro Vancouver is warning residents that more people may need to leave in the hours ahead. Now, this is a very active situation, so this fire was just reported earlier this afternoon, listed at less than half a hectare in size, and it has grown throughout the evening. But this one, particularly notable because it's burning within the boundaries of Metro Vancouver. So again, still a small fire, but one that we need to be keeping a close eye on. Throughout the evening, we've seen helicopters coming through and bucketing on top of the fire.
1: Darius Madavi in Vancouver. Prime Minister Mark Carney has added his voice to those criticizing FIFA's president. Carney says he has no confidence in Gianni Infantino.
8: I've run a few organizations in my time. The idea that proper governance is not to disclose to your closest advisors, your chief operating officer, your fellow board members, something

0: of consequence that you're even considering, let alone proposing, you know, that's fatal, should be fatal.
1: And that is your World This Hour. For CBC News, I'm Neil Herland.
2: And now, the weather forecast for Barrie and Huronia. Tonight, clear, but becomes partly cloudy just after midnight with a low of 18. And for Thursday, those clouds continue with the chance of showers in the late morning going into the afternoon with the risk of a thunderstorm following, high of 27. For Peterborough and the Kawarthas, a few clouds tonight with some fog developing overnight and a low of 17. That fog clears up in the morning and then it's sunny in the early morning with a mix of sun and cloud coming in the afternoon, a high of 28.
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5: Salut et bienvenue à C'est Formidable. Je m'appelle Florence K et je suis très heureuse d'être en votre compagnie pour la prochaine heure. 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Today on the show, we'll explore late night conversations with Thierry Larose and B sings about the Quebec expression, away. But first, here's a reminder that no matter how old we get, we should never stop playing. This is Jouer by Ariane Moffat.

called All My Life. But first, do you know that Los Angeles is home to thriving song factories? That's where songwriters from all over the world get together to write music. And Quebec artists have found their place in that world too. Phil Rocket actually started out as the drummer in a cover band before he realized that what he really loved was to write songs. That passion eventually took him to LA, where he took part in songwriting sessions at Atlantic Records Studios. These days, he writes for his own band called Classe Moyenne, and he still writes for other artists too. His latest collaboration is with William Cloutier. Here they are now with Jealous.

that was Toute Ma Vie or All My Life by Elie Rose. In it, she reflects on the healing journey she began through therapy and how that process has helped shape who she is today. This is C'est Formidable on CBC Music and CBC Radio, and I'm Florence Kat. Would you still be with me if I had no money? That's coming up, but first, let's talk about living far away from home. Some cities have a way of changing the people who live in them. They leave their mark, not just on the way we see the world, but sometimes on the art we create. For Marion Brunel, that city was Havana. After growing up in Montreal, studying classical music and singing backup for other artists, she spent several years living in Cuba. The rhythms, the warmth, and the spirit of the city completely transformed her musical identity. As she puts it, once you've lived somewhere else, you always carry a little piece of that place with you. You can hear that blend of Quebec pop and Cuban influences in her collaboration with an artist named Luni 514. Here is Hors la loi, or Outlaw.

was just sucked by Plam Okate and JC. The song is built around a simple question. Would you still be with me if I had no money? It explores whether love can really stand on its own when everything else is stripped away. Vous écoutez C'est Formidable sur CBC Music et CBC Radio avec moi, Florence K. Coming up, let's drift away in a hot air balloon. But first, some of the best conversations happen after the lights go out. There is something about lying next to someone you love with no distractions that makes it easier to say the things that matter. Sometimes you talk about your day, sometimes about your dreams or your fears, and sometimes you just let the silence talk for you. That's exactly what Thierry Larose talks about in this next song. What he gives us is a late-night pillow talk during those almost mystical hours when you're either alone with your thoughts or completely present with someone else. As he sings, On a éteint les lumières et j'ai pensé tout bas. We turned off the lights and I quietly thought to myself, I've never felt this close to you. Je ne me suis jamais senti aussi près de toi. Here is Conversation dans le noir, or Conversation in the Dark.

that was Montgolfière, or Hot Air Balloon, by Georgette. In the song, she imagines placing her worries, her sadness, and her anger into a hot air balloon, then letting go of the rope and watching them drift away. Thank you for listening to C'est Formidable, your weekly hour of francophone music on CBC Music and CBC Radio. Avec moi, Florence Gat. Rosalie Ayotte says her debut album called Pansement, which means bandage, arrived at exactly the right moment. Throughout the record, she opens up about mental health, addiction, and healing, hoping that by sharing her own story, others might feel a little less alone. In Je ne serai plus, or I won't be anymore, she sings about letting go of the need to rescue someone else and choosing to save yourself instead.

that was worldwide by Salimo and Asif. Salimo grew up in a tough Montreal neighborhood, and he says it was his parents who kept him on the right track. They encouraged him to focus on school and sports instead of the streets. Music became another outlet, and today, he hopes his story inspires young people to believe that where you come from doesn't have to define where you're going. Vous écoutez C'est Formidable on CBC Music and CBC Radio. I'm Florence Ka. If you've ever spent time in Quebec, you've probably heard someone say, away. That's A-W-E-I-L-L-E. Depending on how you say it, it can mean, come on, let's go, hurry up, or even, you can do it. It's the kind of word parents yell when you're running late, coaches shout from the sidelines, or friends use to get the party started. Away is also the name of this next song by Bay.

that was Rien ne sert de mourir, or It's Not a Hill to Die On, by Vendoux and Megan O. It's a call to slow down, appreciate what life has to offer, and choose gratitude over constantly chasing what's next. This is C'est Formidable on CBC Music and CBC Radio. I'm Florence Ka. Coming up, Zoo Baby says that it's okay to have problems. But first, Maud Cyr Deschênes has always followed what inspires her. She left her hometown of Edmundston, New Brunswick, at just 16 to study classical piano in Montreal. She later switched to jazz singing and eventually to songwriting. Along the way, she also faced anxiety and depression. Those experiences taught her to protect her mental health and let go of perfectionism. Here she is now with Papillon, or Butterflies.

Hey, c'est Zoo Baby, vous écoutez C'est formidable sur les ondes de CBC Musique et CBC Radio avec Florence Kerr.

that was Problem by Zoo Baby. It's all about not having a problem with your problems. They're part of life, after all. This is C'est Formidable on CBC Music and CBC Radio. Avec moi, Florence Ka. We've all had those moments when heartbreak leaves us feeling stuck. But eventually, something shifts. The sadness turns into strength, and moving forward starts to feel possible again. In Courir, or To Run, Marjolaine Maurras uses running as a metaphor for breaking free from the pain.

That was the perfect party song called Poplar Party by Emmanuel McEwen, Franck Udon, and Pierre-Luc Blais. And that's what ends our show today. C'est Formidable is your weekly hour of francophone music on CBC Music and CBC Radio. Je m'appelle Florence K, and I love to share my favorite francophone tunes with you every week. Merci à ma merveilleuse équipe. A big thank you to my wonderful team, producer Pete Morey, senior producer Sonia Arab, and executive producer Mark MacArthur. Merci d'avoir été avec nous et à la semaine prochaine. Thank you for being with us, and I'll see you next week.

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0: Robertson, who for decades, including 20 years at the CBC, spent his weeknights telling Canadians, quote, the kind of day it's been.
1: From CBC News, The World This Hour, I'm Neil Herland. Time is running out for Canada to stop a fresh round of massive U.S. tariffs. Trade Minister Dominique Leblanc is back in Washington for talks. Kate McKenna has more.
2: How likely is it that you'll be able to fend those tariffs off?
3: We're in the middle of negotiations.
4: Canada's Prime Minister Mark Carney keeping his cards close to his chest over whether a flurry of activity from Canadian negotiators in Washington, D.C. will result in some kind of deal. U.S.-Canada Trade Minister Dominique Leblanc is on an open-ended trip as negotiators push to find a win for Canada ahead of an August 19th deadline before a new slate of punishing tariffs affecting some $28 billion in Canadian exports come into effect. But the Prime Minister said Canada's goal is more ambitious. Negotiators are trying to find relief for all tariff-affected sectors, including steel, aluminum, auto, and lumber.
3: In terms of the scope of what Canada wants to move forward on, which is across all strategic sectors.
4: The Globe and Mail reported that negotiators were also discussing steel and aluminum export quotas, which could result in lower tariffs in those sectors. But two government sources say that does not accurately represent the trade discussions as they currently stand. Kate McKenna, CBC News, Ottawa.
1: A wildfire has broken out inside Metro Vancouver in Belcarra Regional Park, about 40 kilometers east of downtown Vancouver. The fire is now 1.5 hectares in size. It's one of many wildfires burning in BC right now. Jessica Chung reports.
5: Open flames surrounding Devin McMillan's ranch near Vernon left her family no choice but to let their 13 horses loose.
6: It's the worst nightmare.
5: When the dust settled, her horses were safe. But McMillan's family was one of thousands that had to leave, one of the hundreds who lost their home when the Bradley Creek fire doubled in size over the weekend. The fire has now grown to roughly 28 square kilometers, destroying around 230 properties. At the Pear Lake fire, the province's largest, 120 properties near Clinton have been impacted, and officials say that number is expected to climb. But reinforcements are coming. Busloads of firefighters from Mexico arrived in Kamloops by the end of the week. More firefighters from Mexico and Australia are expected to land in BC and join the fight. As hot and dry conditions persist, officials are expecting more fire starts this weekend. Jessica Chung, CBC News, Vancouver.
1: Well, you can now walk or bike across the Gordie Howe International Bridge just 1 week after the bridge opened to cars and trucks. The crossing connects Windsor, Ontario with Detroit.
7: I'm feeling energized and happy. It's a beautiful day. Everyone's smiling. Great to be among friends and neighbors. This is such a special, unique thing we have here in Detroit, Windsor, both sides of the strait. I'm feeling honored to be part of it.
1: The bridge is 3 kilometers long. It should take 45 minutes to walk and 20 minutes to bike. Thousands of human-made objects are scattered on the moon, and on Wednesday, a SpaceX rocket added to that lunar litter when it smashed into the moon's surface. The impact was as powerful as 3 tons of TNT. Sarah Levitt with the damage.
8: Ignition. And
9: the SpaceX Falcon 9 rocket was launched in January 2025. As parts shed off, the company noted there was going to be a problem. A 4,000-kilogram chunk from the rocket, about the size of a school bus, ended up going off orbit. Its new accidental trajectory? The moon. Matt Bothwell says there is a plus side to the crash, researching its effect. He's an astronomer at the University of Cambridge.
10: It's quite a rare opportunity that we know exactly how big this thing is and how fast it's going and exactly where it's going to land.
9: But scientists will have to wait to see what happened. Satellites detected changes in the light and may have captured photos, but the information could take days to process. NASA says it will also collect data to help refine tracking debris. Sarah Levitt, CBC News, Montreal.
1: And that is your World This Hour. For CBC News, I'm Neil Herland.
11: And now the weather forecast for Barrie and Huronia. Tonight, clear, but becomes partly cloudy just after midnight with a low of 18. And for Thursday, those clouds continue with the chance of showers in the late morning going into the afternoon with the risk of a thunderstorm following, high of 27. For Peterborough and the Kawarthas, a few clouds tonight with some fog developing overnight and a

0: Well, 17, that fog clears up in the morning, and then it's sunny in the early morning with a mix of sun and cloud coming in the afternoon, a high of 28.
1: Hello, I'm Rebecca Zanbergen.
2: Good evening, I'm Chris Howden. This is As It Happens, the Midnight Edition.
1: Protection detail. Five UN special rapporteurs urged the Canadian government to do more to protect Sikh activist Maninder Singh and his family amid credible threats to his life. But he tells us that so far, nothing has changed.
2: Hard news. Veteran Canadian broadcaster Lloyd Robertson has died at 92. Fellow CTV anchor and friend Sandy Ronaldo says he was a comfort to Canada in its darkest moments.
1: Completely gutted, the mayor of St. Catharines, Ontario, tells us flooding has devastated his city and his own home, and cleaning up the mess will require a lot of help.
2: Over the influence. Canada's brand new Foreign Influence Office is not designed to put an end to interference from outside. So we'll ask its new commissioner to clarify what it is designed to do.
1: Rally Round, a Tennis Canada organizer, tells us he expects the Filipino community to show up for star Alexandra Ayala at the Canadian Open tonight. He says he hasn't seen hype like this for a Filipino athlete since Manny Pacquiao.
2: And watch your back. A new study suggests that sitting up straight could make your mood and your decision-making better, establishing once and for all that you're no slouch. As It Happens, the Wednesday edition, radio that helps you move on to greener pastures.

0: UN human rights advocates are calling on the Canadian government to do more to protect a Sikh separatist leader in BC. In a June letter released publicly this week, the five special rapporteurs on human rights urged Ottawa to, in their words, take all feasible measures to protect Sikh Federation spokesperson Maninder Singh and his family. And despite having weeks to respond, the government hasn't. The rapporteur's letter points out that Canadian officials have warned Mr. Singh about numerous plots against him since his close friend and political ally, Hardeep Singh Nijjar, was assassinated in Surrey, BC in 2023. Speaking in the House of Commons at the time, then Prime Minister Justin Trudeau referred to, quote, credible allegations of a potential link between agents of the government of India and the killing. We reached Maninder Singh in Surrey.
1: Mr. Singh, as far as you know, is the Canadian government acting on this letter at all?
2: I would have to say no at this moment. I don't have any contact with anyone from the Canadian government on this issue. And we haven't seen any formal response on the United Nations website either. And Canada has responded to previous asks from the United Nations on other letters on other issues and have reacted pretty quickly on those. So not responding for over 2 months to this letter, it kind of begs the question as to why the coziness with India at the moment, maybe not wanting to disrupt that relationship. And all those things have to come to mind when there's an issue of somebody on Canadian soil that might be killed, and the government responsible for that individual's safety and the safety of the country is not responding to the United Nations.
1: Just to reiterate, you have heard nothing from the Canadian government about the rapporteur's letter?
2: Yes, I've heard nothing from them formally or even from any other channel.
1: The letter says Canadian officials have warned you about assassination plots four times since 2022. Do these warnings come with any kind of increased protection for you and your family? What happens when they give you these warnings?
2: The duty to warn process is actually exactly what it kind of says it is. It's a duty to warn, and there's actually no formal protocol, no structure, no supports that actually come along with it. For example, the first duty to warn I received was in July of 2022 alongside Mr. Hardeep Singh Nijjar. 11 months later, he was assassinated. So the seriousness of these warnings are definitely there when you receive them. And there's never support or any type of protection that kind of comes into play. It's basically just the warning itself. And then you're kind of left on your own after that. So if we look at this issue beyond just one family, one individual, or one community, it's a huge issue for Canadians in general. With foreign interference and all the other things that India is doing here. So I think there's two levels of the protection. And the bigger question actually is how is Canada protecting its own sovereignty and its democratic institutions, which India continues to violate?
1: You say it's India. How confident are you that India is behind these threats?
2: I think I have no doubt.

0: leader, Mr. Niger, was killed. And every time after that, I've received the warning, as is mentioned in the United Nations letter as well, is when I've increased my activity for the Sikh community, especially at the United Nations during the Human Rights Council, speaking out against India, making statements in the General Assembly, and speaking to media at the international level about India's poor human rights record. And it's always been just before or just after attending the UN where I've received those warnings. And that's what's kind of prompted this letter from the UN as well.
1: You know, there might be people listening today who are wondering, you know, Canadians hearing your call for a Sikh homeland as a foreign dispute is not something that should be brought here, especially if it leads to violence here in Canada. That whole debate should be left somewhere else. What do you make of that sort of conversation that it doesn't belong here in Canada?
0: So I would say, to be more precise, this conflict is a foreign interference and transnational repression issue, and not just something that would be referred to, quote unquote, as a foreign conflict being brought to Canada. And we have a Charter of Rights, and we can't pick and choose where freedom of expression and speech, and that's a slippery slope if we go down that road. We've seen other countries target media personnel, journalists, and go into other countries and kill them as well for political views or differing views. We should be able to have wholesome conversations and disagree at the end of the day. But I would actually refer back to the Hogue Commission. This is not, to me, an issue of just me, myself, or my family, or the Sikh community. This is a Canada-wide issue when, you know, the Hogue Commission for Foreign Interference is saying that India is the number two actor when it comes to foreign interference behind China in Canada, and that includes its democratic processes, its democratic institutions, its electoral processes, right from the nomination right to leadership races, and all of that is within the Hogue Commission's report, that this is a much broader issue than just the Sikh community.
1: What ultimately then do you want to see from the Canadian government? How would you like the government to respond to the letter and do to make your family feel safe?
0: I think it goes back to making all Canadians feel safe. Like, I live in this country, I'm born and raised here. I'm not asking for individual protection. I don't think any Canadian or any person should have to ask for that living in a country like we live in today. I think that should just be automatic. And I think if we want to look at my family or me as an individual, I think we have to look across the board at all those people that have been extorted, all the murders that have happened, Hardeep Singh Niger's political assassination. So I think I have to go beyond just myself, that if I look at, hey, give me security personnel, no, I want the actual issue dealt with at its root cause, which is, why is India being allowed to operate this way? Why are they interfering in our democratic processes? Why are they spreading misinformation and disinformation amongst communities to polarize them? And all of that is on the record. So I would still go back to that I'm not looking for anything personal. Canada's borders need to be more secure. Canadian society needs to be secure from countries like India that want to violate Canada's sovereignty and its democratic institutions.
1: The Indian government has denied any involvement in Mr. Niger's killing. It has not responded to the rapporteur's letter about the threats against you. Is there anything you could hear from Modi's government that would reassure you things are changing?
0: No, I don't think so. I think the way they operate, it would be a false hope. And I think it would be a dangerous false hope for individuals like myself to trust anything that's coming from there. And I think their words would just be hollow. Like, they've deny is what they've doubled down on since June of 2023, when this whole saga started. And these types of attitudes, I don't think we can trust what India is saying, no matter what they say.
1: Maninder Singh, I appreciate you making time for us today. Thank you for this.
0: Thank you so much.
2: Maninder Singh is the spokesperson for the Sikh Federation. We reached him in Surrey, BC. We requested comment from Global Affairs Canada, and they acknowledged our request but did not provide a statement before we went to air. We also contacted India's High Commission in Canada, but we didn't hear back before airtime.

0: And that's the kind of day it's been, this Thursday, September the 1st, for all of us at CTV News.
1: The unmistakable voice of Lloyd Robertson, signing off from CTV National News for the last time in 2011. For decades, the Stratford, Ontario-born journalist brought the news to Canadians' living rooms, earning a reputation as one of the country's most trusted voices. His longevity as a national TV news anchor is unsurpassed in both Canada and the United States. Lloyd Robertson died yesterday. He was 92. He worked at the CBC for 22 years, starting in 1954, but left for CTV in 1976 because he believed TV anchors should be able to do more than simply

0: read the news, he thought they should be able to report as well. At that network, he covered crucial stories including the fall of the Berlin Wall, the Montreal Massacre, the 9/11 attacks, and many, many more. Sandy Rinaldo is the anchor of CTV National News at 5:30 and a longtime colleague and friend of Lloyd Robertson. We reached her in Bracebridge, Ontario.
1: Sandy, many Canadians will remember, of course, that iconic sign-off. What was it like to hear it today?
2: I had a hard time sleeping last night after I heard the news that Lloyd was gone. And, I've been speaking to colleagues most of the day. So I've had a chance to process a bit more and reflect a bit more. And, it makes me smile because I am constantly reminded of how large a part Lloyd played in my life. We, have known each other, knew each other. I'm not accustomed to speaking about him in the past tense yet, but, we've been in each other's lives for 50 years.
1: Because he started at CTV and you were already there working as a producer, right? And what was it like when he walked in the door?
2: Well, it's interesting because there were rumors circulating that something big was going to happen. And Don Cameron, who was then vice president of news, was smiling like the cat who'd just eaten the fish. And he couldn't wait to share the information, but wasn't going to let it out until it was definitely the time for him to release it publicly. And so I was hovering nearby, and out of the office walks this very handsome 40-something man with that large booming voice. And he introduced himself. I'm Lloyd Robertson. And oh my God, this is a man I'd idolized, watched on television, grew up for a few years because I'm not that much younger than he is, but certainly CBC was appointment television for me. So I'd watched him over the years when he anchored the National. And here he was coming to CTV, and it was a huge moment for us because we were really the little upstart. CTV News was a little upstart at that time in the 60s. And with Lloyd came huge credibility and standing, and it really put the news organization, put us on a footing with CBC, and certainly surpassed, if I may say, humbly, CBC News with Lloyd at the helm. That was a banner moment that changed everything.
1: The story goes he left CBC because he wanted to do reporting, and CBC
2: yes.
1: said, no, that's not the anchor's job. And CTV yeah. had said, okay, we'll let you be the anchor and you can also report. Why was that an important moment in his career?
2: Way back then in the 60s and 70s, the anchors were essentially there to just read whatever copy was put in front of them. And Lloyd was a journalist. He was a thinker. He was a man of the people, and he also wanted to be engaged, intrinsically involved in the decision making. And I know things have changed at CBC. I think perhaps Lloyd's departure was the turning point, but he came over to CTV and became not just chief anchor, but senior news editor as well, and was very instrumental in the decisions and the selections, the story selections, every single day. And he had his hand in there.
1: What did you learn from Lloyd over the years?
2: He was the consummate diplomat. He represented CTV National News. So when he went out to speak to organizations and to groups, he was very much the man who represented the organization. And what comes with that is a huge responsibility, but also a keen understanding that you're not just speaking to your peers, your contemporaries, but you're also speaking to the audience that puts its trust in us. And for me, that's been a valuable lesson going forward. I always hold that concept steadfast when I'm out there as well.
1: When you look back at your time working with Lloyd, is there one story that takes you back that you really hold up as a memory you'll always hold dear?
2: There are many. I mean, certainly with his live specials coverage, there was no one who could touch him. His brain was like a filing cabinet full of files that he could pull out willy-nilly. But the standout for me was the morning of 9/11. I was a guest panelist on Canada AM when the plane struck the World Trade Tower. We knew something was happening. Lloyd was called immediately, and we filled on air until he arrived at the studio, which was about 9:45, not

0: too long afterwards. And I felt a huge sigh of relief that it was Lloyd who was going to be there at the anchor desk. And it stretched on for more than 14, 15, 16 hours until he signed off for the night. I felt good because I also grew up watching Walter Cronkite on CBS News. And to me, he was the consummate anchor. And Lloyd was our Walter Cronkite. It was Lloyd you turned into to hear the bad news from. It was Lloyd you turned into to hear the good news. And he was there. And he, even though it was a horrible day, a terrible day, he made it easier for us to watch because he was the calming father, grandfather, uncle, who talked us through what was going on and made us think, well, maybe things will eventually settle and be okay. That's the memory I that stays with me.
1: You know, we've talked a lot about the kind of professional colleague he was, but I know he was a dear friend as well. What will you miss about him?
0: I'll miss the fact that he was the kind of person who looked you in the face and made you feel that you're the most important person in the world to him. And I know that that's a rare thing to happen in this business. In particular, I tell the story of how the years that he anchored Monday to Friday and I was Saturday and Sunday, people would say they tuned into CTV News to watch Lloyd and Sandy. And viewers would often comment that they thought we were actually married. We were kind of Mr. and Mrs. CTV News. And I love that because what it speaks to is the fact that Lloyd was able to reach out and mean something to people who would tune in and watch him work. The camera doesn't lie. And so what you saw with Lloyd on camera is what it was like behind the scenes. A wonderful, lovely, genuine human being who really cared about the people he worked with.
1: Sandy, my condolences. Thank you so much for spending this time with us today.
0: Thank you for calling me to and have me talk about Lloyd. This has been good for me as well, too. I need to talk about him. It helps. So thank you.
2: Sandy Rinaldo is the anchor of CTV National News at 5:30. She's in Bracebridge, Ontario.

0: It's Ayala's magical moment. The moment she has dreamt of. A first ever tour title delivered in DC. 500 glory for this magical young Filipina.
1: That was the sound earlier this week as Alexandra Ayala won the Washington, D.C. Open, making her the first person from the Philippines to win a Women's Tennis Association singles title. And that was just the latest victory in a stunning run that has made the 21-year-old a national hero. As we go to air, Alexandra Ayala is preparing for her opening match in Toronto's National Bank Open. The Canadian Leila Fernandez is playing as well, and her maternal grandparents are from the Philippines. So as you might imagine, the city's Filipino tennis fans are buzzing. And thanks to Jason Maglante, the tournament has something special planned. Jason is the National Bank Open's Senior Director of Ticket Sales, and we reached him in Toronto ahead of this evening's matches.
2: Jason, what's the mood like over there?
3: After that sound clip, it's pretty much the same. A lot of chills, high energy, anticipation, excitement, pride, and joy and happiness to have Alex Ayala playing tonight in Toronto.
2: Yeah, you've got some Filipino roots yourself, so maybe you're feeling some of this pride.
3: You know, personally, yes, I do. It's one of those things where you just got to go with the joy and happiness to see some of Filipino athletes do what they do in the global stage. It's a very rare occasion. I believe the only time we've had such a global superstar in Manny Pacquiao, the boxer, and sort of Alex is getting to that height as well.
2: And what does it mean for the people in the stands watching to have sort of a superstar in their midst playing tennis, no less?
3: Well, you know, it's a great point. It's sort of surreal. You know, based on the commentary of the DC Championship, you know, what dreams are made of, I think for a lot of Filipinos around the world and Canadian Filipinos, just to see and to be able to witness Alex on court live is something truly

0: special. But I also wanted to mention, you know, we can't forget our hometown girl, Leyla Annie Fernandez. You know, she's half Filipino as well. And, you know, lightning strikes in a bottle very rarely. And to have both these young athletes and tennis players on court tonight is very special for the Filipino community, for sure.
1: And how sought after were tonight's tickets?
0: You know, when we found out about the draw on Friday night and sort of when we made the press release and having Alex, knowing Alex is going to play on Wednesday night along with Leyla, I mean, I can't even tell you. I don't think my phone rings so much. I mean, no one really calls anybody anymore. It's only text messages, but it was both going at once and sort of our sales team here and the service team here at Tennis Canada, we just couldn't keep up. The demand was so high and some of our guys were here till midnight Friday night and here early morning Saturday, just trying to get people into the stadium and buy their tickets.
1: Yeah. So what are you doing differently knowing that this has been the response?
0: We haven't felt something like this, truthfully speaking, since Serena Williams announced her retirement in 2022. We have sold out sessions before, but this is a different type of energy. And so we're definitely prepared and we're definitely excited to welcome people at SoBe Stadium.
1: Prepared how? Like, what were you preparing for? What were you hoping would happen?
0: It's a good question. You're really deepening our engagement with the Filipino community in Toronto. I had conversations about 30 days in advance to the event with the Consulate General here in Toronto. Obviously, you know, our marketing strategies and tactically how we're going to promote Alex. And sort of if we had to, you know, hold seats back or look at ways to really understand sort of the impact and the potential capacity issues we might have if this popularity was going to surge like it did today.
1: And then she wins a singles title earlier this week in Washington. I mean, your phone must have just blew up like crazy.
0: Rebecca, like I said, no one calls anybody anymore. But I got to say, my phone just kept ringing and ringing and ringing. You know, first cousins, second cousins, friends, family, they all wanted to experience it. And I'll say this, it's not just tennis fans. Like these are just people in my social circle that don't even follow tennis. And so they're so curious about the story and sort of the hope and joy that she brings to the community. Is definitely impactful.
1: They were hoping for a deal. Were they on a ticket?
0: Yeah. Let's keep that secret.
1: And so what's on offer tonight? I know you've got some special cuisine even that you're offering folks.
0: It was a good quick conversation, but you know, credit to our food and beverage team here, Jared Rankin and sort of Chef Ash and Peter Haley from Recipe and Marigolds and Onions. We were talking about, so what can we make the fan experience a little bit more, you know, Filipino per se on site. And so they're creating a dish on site, the adobo chicken, which is available now in the food courtyard. And so I've had a taste of it. It's not as good as my mother's, but I will say it definitely passes the buck. It's very good. It is a very good dish.
1: You know, I've seen a lot about the signs that have been at all the other matches about Filipino this and Filipino that, and we're so proud. What kinds of signs are you expecting to see tonight?
0: Oh, you know, fans are going to be cheering for them both. We have flags. We've got everything. Oh, the sun. We love you. Mahal kita, which means, you know, I love you in Filipino, Tagalog. It's you're going to see a lot of that tonight. It's pretty, the energy is pretty exciting.
1: And if they win, if one of them wins, if they both win?
0: Well, then we're going to have a meeting tonight at midnight to really figure out sort of how we're going to manage again. But, you know, I have faith in my team. And so we're already anticipating a big win with Annie, hopefully, fingers crossed. And Alex is playing really, really well, obviously coming off a win in D.C. You know, being a part of staff, you can't really cheer too much about who, but we have our favorites, but we're well prepared. And then, you know, the draw just opens up for them. And if they can really put on a good show tonight and go deep in the tournament, you know, this place will be rocking for the next 2 weeks.
1: Yeah. Well, Jason, it sounds like you're going to have a ton of fun tonight. Thank you so much for carving out some time for us. I appreciate it.
0: Rebecca, thank you for the call. Thanks for having me.
2: Jason McGlante is the National Bank Open's Senior Director of Ticket Sales. We reached him in Toronto earlier today.

0: The young people are having a wonderful time at the party. But who's that on her own over there, sagging limply in the armchair?
1: Oh, yes. Here is Adrieline. Adrieline, who usually sits all alone, slumped in her chair in the corner. Adrieline knows that for some reason...

0: reason, she doesn't fit into the picture, but she doesn't know why.
1: Whatever could be the matter with Adrolene? Does everyone hate her because her name is Adrolene? Partly, but there's another reason. And later, when Adrolene looks in the mirror, her mirror image rips her a new one.
2: Do you want to see how you really look, Adrolene? This is it. Your head pokes forward, your shoulders slump, your stomach. Well, take a look.
0: Yes, Adrolene, like a lot of boys and girls, your posture is your problem. What are you going to do about it?
1: The narrator is furious with and disgusted by Adrolene, and he's right to be. Her posture is physically and spiritually nauseating. That's from a 1953 short film entitled Health, Your Posture. Obviously, it's a little dated, but a brand new study suggests that Adrolene's posture is deplorable. Not only may it be impairing her decision-making, but her slouchiness may lead to grouchiness. That is a good health mnemonic for you to repeat to yourself for the rest of the night and week and the rest of your life. For this study, researchers at McGill University asked 200 students to do a couple of tests using a tablet. For half the students, the tablet was laid flat on a lowish desk, so they had to lean over to use it. For the other half, it was on a stand, so the students had to sit upright to use it. And after conducting the tests with both groups, the researchers found that the students sitting upright made better, bolder decisions and felt better about themselves than the students who were all bent over. So, if you want to get out of your slump, get out of your slump, and you too will wind up like Adrolene. She fixed her posture, so her mirror image was forced to reflect on its own behavior.
0: And what is more important, you'll know that you can be proud of your posture.
1: Here's Hologram with Upright.

0: It's been billed as a measure to build confidence in Canadian institutions. And now the Federal Foreign Influence Office has formally started working to do that. Yesterday, Anton Bogman officially began his role as Canada's first ever Foreign Influence and Transparency Commissioner. The opening of his office coincides with the launch of a new public registry of foreign influence activities, which is designed to shed light on who is trying to influence decision-making in this country on behalf of a foreign government. The federal government passed legislation to open the registry in 2024, but even now there are questions about how exactly it will work and who is required to disclose their activities. We reached Foreign Influence Commissioner Anton Bogman in Victoria, BC.
1: Commissioner Bogman, you've made it clear that your office is not ending foreign interference or trying to end that. There are other Canadian agencies that are working on that. So what exactly will you be monitoring through this registry?
2: Yeah, so it's a core transparency mechanism in relation to these foreign influence activities. So individuals and organizations who are acting at the direction of or in association with a foreign principal to try and influence governmental and political processes in Canada, and that's at the federal, provincial, territorial, or

0: municipal level. They'll be required to register their arrangements and provide the information into the registry. It really works. There's three criteria for registration. Is that the organization or entity is going to work with a foreign government, a foreign principal, foreign political organization, you know, state-owned enterprise or something of a similar nature. But they're trying through these activities, which are communicating with public office holders, trying to influence public opinion, or by providing, you know, services or items of value, they're really trying to influence the political government processes. So these could be elections, referenda. It could be a governmental process, the passage of a bill, procurement decision, these sorts of things.
1: I guess I'm a bit confused because you seem to make the distinction between influence and interference. And what is the difference?
0: Well, I think that, you know, foreign interference, it is a serious risk to our national security and to our democratic institutions. What the new legislation does, it introduces this transparency system to help Canadians understand which influence activities are happening on behalf of the foreign principals. And this then, by making these activities transparent, it will allow other national security partners to focus on kind of the covert, harmful foreign interference.
1: Right. So influence itself doesn't necessarily mean that it's illegal, right?
0: That's right. You know, foreign influence is a normal part of international relations. Governments and businesses, organizations, they regularly seeking to influence public policy and the debate in Canada. Foreign interference happens when the influence activities are done covertly, when they're done illegally or coercively on behalf of foreign actors.
1: So give me an example of kind of the scope of the registry, like who would be required to register. Give me a few examples here.
0: Okay, so let's say there's a Canadian organization that's working with a foreign state. The foreign state is going to be bidding on a public service contract. You can take the example of the submarines. Let's say that that decision was yet to happen. If the Canadian organization, for example, then is producing advertising, they're doing messaging at the direction of this foreign government, so they're trying to seek to influence public opinion, that's the type of activity that we need to be registered.
1: What about, you know, I just got off the phone with a Canadian activist who works with allies of the Sikh independence movement around the world. Would he be required to register because, you know, he's doing work with these actors internationally and potentially hoping to change minds or influence people's thoughts on that here in Canada?
0: I think it's what's probably the best way to address that is that each case will be looked at independently by the office. We're going to look at the specifics of each case. And then if the criteria are met, then that would trigger a registration. And the registry, it applies to arrangements, you know, that include those from any country, but it doesn't apply to every activity. If there's no influence activity, then there's no arrangement. If you're meeting with people, if you're discussing you know, areas of common interest, that sort of thing, but there's no influence activity on the other side of that, then there would not be a requirement to register.
1: The Canadian Civil Liberties Association has said that the scope of the registry kind of risks discouraging Canadian organizations from engaging with partners around the world. Do you think there are the risk of fines or the punishment might deter people from engaging, as you just described, perfectly legal activity, but maybe they have concern about registering?
0: You know, registration, it doesn't mean that a person is engaged in wrongdoing or any kind of unlawful activity. It's really just intended to capture, you know, these certain legitimate foreign influence activities and present that information in a transparent way so that Canadians can see who's trying to influence them and who's behind that influence activity.
1: Do you have any sense of how many files you'll have to go through once when you start accepting the registrations?
0: Yesterday, on the first day, we did receive one registration that came through, and that the team is currently looking at that. You know, there were some studies done by Public Safety beforehand that suggested around 2,000 registrations may be what we would receive. We've looked at the work that our partners, our allies have done that have similar processes, Australia, the UK. You know, they're obviously similar, but they have their own distinct nuances based on the legislation which govern those processes. In some cases,

0: they saw very few registrations. In other cases, they've seen more.
1: You suggested that your office, might be able to monitor foreign attempts to influence the upcoming Alberta referendum. If we look at that kind of example, what would your office be watching for?
0: The registration activity, it has to be that someone is working with a foreign principal. So if someone's just doing something on their own, there's no involvement of a foreign principal, a foreign political organization, state-owned enterprise, something like that, then there's no requirement to register. If someone, though, is working with a foreign government, they're seeking to influence that process by doing public opinion, messaging, that sort of thing, that would trigger a registration requirement.
1: And what do you ultimately hope Canadians, because all of this would be public, there's a database that that Canadians can look at and discover who's registered, and what do you hope Canadians gain by being able to go through that information?
0: Yeah, so I really hope that the registry will help to strengthen trust in our democratic institutions and in our processes. I hope the Canadians will feel that they can better understand what activities are being done on behalf of these foreign principals. And I also hope that it does deter the kind of covert or deceptive interference activities that are taking place.
1: Okay. Commissioner Bogman, I appreciate your time today. Thank you for this.
0: Thank you so much. Goodbye.
2: Anton Bogman is Canada's Foreign Influence and Transparency Commissioner. We reached him in Victoria, BC.

0: This morning in Detroit, Abdul El-Sayed was doing some fence mending. The epidemiologist had just won the Democratic Party's primary for Michigan's next seat in the U.S. Senate, but not by much. Dr. El-Sayed is a progressive who's called for medical coverage for all and criticized Israel's conduct in Gaza. He was widely expected to win, but his rival, four-time Congresswoman Haley Stevens, came close to an upset after receiving record donations from political action committees, including the American Israel Public Affairs Committee, or AIPAC. Dr. El-Sayed spoke with the congresswoman after the win. Reporters wanted to know whether he would have her endorsement against the Republicans in the final vote.
1: She will absolutely be endorsing us, and she will be fighting alongside us to make sure that we defeat Mike Rogers and win the future in November.
2: This was a very tight race, perhaps closer than you had hoped or expected, about 15,000 votes right now between you and Haley Stevens. Does the fact that this was such a tight race make it more difficult for the Democratic Party to unite and also reach out to the swing voters who might be looking and seeing, well, Democrats couldn't even agree on their candidate here?
1: Well, I'd love to get others' perspective on this, but let me give you mine. You heard about the historic turnout. Sometimes, you know, intra-family squabbles are the biggest ones. But we all know that when we walk out the house, we stand united. And sometimes we gotta have it out about the conversation about who we are and who we wanna be. And I think I'll tell you that the things that unite us are so much bigger than the things that divide us. If anything, when you've got 500,000 more voters who came out to be a part of a process to pick a nominee, that means that their voices have been heard. And we're going to build a movement that reaches out to everybody. I know not everybody's going to agree with me on everything. That's not how this works. But I do know that they agree with me on the need to beat Mike Rogers and the need to hold Donald Trump accountable and the need to provide people health care and the need to address the affordability crisis that is making it so that all of us struggle simply because we want to pump gas or go to the grocery store and the need to stop fighting stupid wars we should never be fighting. There is so much more we agree on. So I'm looking forward to unifying together. The congresswoman and I, the senator and I, we've had some great conversations about where we go from here, and we cannot wait to come together and win in November.
0: Abdul El-Sayed is the Democratic Party's candidate for the U.S. Senate in Michigan.

0: This past weekend, for the third time in barely 2 weeks, extreme rainfall caused catastrophic flooding once again. Thousands of homes are damaged. Hundreds of people have been evacuated. And Mayor Matt Sisko has declared a state of emergency. We reached him in St. Catharines.
1: Mayor Sisko, how big of a mess is St. Catharines right now?
2: It is in a bigger mess than it was last week, which is saying a lot because the major flooding incident last week, I thought, was as bad as it would get. We're starting to dig out. The city arranged for significant changes to our garbage pickup for this week, basically allowing residents to throw out anything that wasn't electronics or appliances at the curb. There are just piles and piles. A lot of the damage from the most recent flooding event was just straight sewage. We found the final flooding event actually hit, I'm going to say, 75% of the city in one level or another. And so we're seeing it now in neighborhoods that we weren't expecting. The system has returned basically to baseline, but inside homes, I know it's a bit of a disaster.
1: How is your own home looking?
2: I think bit of a disaster is the best way to describe it. My wife and I had our bedroom downstairs, and then my youngest son, who has autism, we had built him a special room in the basement, and so that's why our bedroom was there. It's been completely gutted at this point. We have piles of garbage and drywall and everything else at the end of our curb as well, and waiting for our garbage day. So there's going to be a lot of work in the coming months.
1: You know, what are you doing to talk to residents? If 75% of people in the community are affected in some way, what are you telling them right now?
2: I spent most of the weekend before the final flooding event, I was out talking to residents and trying to get a handle on, the pinch points in the areas where maybe the interaction between our infrastructure and the natural water courses might have been causing issues. And, I'm trying to explain to folks, the events we've experienced, this most recent flood was the equivalent of about 200,000 backyard swimming pools being dumped on the city of St. Catharines. That's the volume of water. And the infrastructure is not designed for that level of rainfall. I don't think there's infrastructure in North America that is designed to be able to accommodate that. And I think people were frustrated and thought maybe it was an infrastructure problem. But, I remind folks, we actually had three catastrophic rain events, but the first one, which happened on the 21st, the ground wasn't saturated, and so it was able to absorb a lot of the water, and the system worked the way it's designed to. But when we got to the second and then the final flood on Sunday, the ground was saturated, and there was nowhere for the water to go, and unfortunately, we can spend as much money as we want to on our water and wastewater infrastructure, but we're not going to be able to accommodate major events like that with pipes.
1: And that accounts, you believe, for the backed up sewage as well?
2: Yeah. The reality, St. Catharines turned 150 this year. I always tell people that means 150 years of planning with infrastructure and pipes and everything else. And design standards over the last 20 years have changed pretty drastically because we realized that the rain events we're getting are going to be much bigger. We've tripled the amount of money we've been spending on our stormwater and sanitary sewers over the last 10 years. At this point, I don't think we can keep going back to the property tax base to spend more money on it. I think we need federal and provincial help to do that. We're not the only community.
1: You did have the ear of Premier Doug Ford today. You toured the city with him. What came out of that conversation? I assume you're looking for help in the immediate as well, but in the long term, I wonder what you talked about.
2: The immediate, where we have Ontario Core is going to be on the ground tomorrow with Team Rubicon. There's a group of volunteers that will help with our vulnerable residents. We've been sending, off-duty firefighters and city staff doing their own jobs from the side of their desk while they're out trying to help residents, but we're maxed to capacity. We talked about, what dollars we're going to need in the coming weeks and months. We are burning through our reserves right now to try and offer enhanced garbage pickup for our residents. Can't run a deficit from year to year. And so
1: legally, you mean?
2: Yeah, we need upper levels of government to help. And the province is open to that. We had a good conversation today about what we need to do to make sure that we're eligible for funding. And we also talked about some of the preventative measures. St. Catharines has had a program for years for residents to install things like sump pumps and backflow valves. But that program, most years we get 30 to 50 applications. It tops out at about $5,000 worth of grant. We've had 1,800 applications in the last 5 days. But any steps we can take to mitigate less severe but still severe weather events, we want our residents to be able to take advantage of that.
1: The province told CBC that it got a

0: request for assistance from St. Catharines and that the Ministry of Emergency Preparedness and Response is looking into it. A spokesperson for the Minister of Municipal Affairs and Housing, meanwhile, says his office is looking to see if some of the uninsured damage may be eligible under the Disaster Recovery Assistance Program. Do you feel as though what you heard today from the Premier will trump some of the considering we got, you know, that they're looking into it, that we'll see what we can do? Or do you now believe that Doug Ford will come through more quickly?
1: I do. I know the DRAO, Disaster Relief Assistance, is geared towards overland flooding. I mean, a huge amount of what we saw in the community was overland flooding. You know, one of my staff members, a friend of theirs, sent video of water bursting through the window near the escarpment. The conversation I had with the Premier was positive. You know, one of the things that I have tried to impress upon upper levels of government, and the Premier seemed to hear this message loud and clear, the system as it stands right now, it's not geared towards quick response. I really needed volunteers on the ground in the hours after last week's flood. I have elderly residents right now who need their homes cleaned up, and we only have so many people at City Hall who are able to go and do that work.
0: Just before you go, I know it looks as though there is some rain in the forecast potentially. Are people on edge?
1: Yes. Anxiety levels are very high right now. And I mean, if you'd asked me 2 weeks ago, I would have said it looks like it's going to ruin my weekend a little bit from a going to the beach perspective. Now, though, folks are just, the anxiety is through the roof. And I'm just hoping we can get through the next couple of days. The community, I don't think we can handle another crushing blow like what we got on Sunday.
0: Mayor Sisco, I appreciate you spending time with us today. Thank you for this.
1: Thank you so much.
2: Matt Sisco is the mayor of St. Catharines, and that's where we reached him.

0: David Rush never stops. Longtime listeners will remember him as the serial Guinness World Record breaker, known for such feats as slicing 68 grapes with a sword while standing on a balance board, or blowing a green pea 25 meters, that's 84 feet and 11 inches, with a single breath. He is on an ongoing quest to break the Guinness World Record for the most concurrently held records, and he just got closer to his ultimate goal. With the help of his wife Jennifer and their two sons, Jeremy and Peter, they beat the fastest time to clear a game of Hungry Hungry Hippos by a team of four. They did it in 4.833 seconds, and that newly certified record earned Mr. Rush his 200th concurrent title. It's not the first time he's enlisted the help of his family. In 2021, Mr. Rush wrapped Mrs. Rush in plastic wrap in 1 minute and 2.44 seconds. Neil asked Mrs. Rush how she felt about that.
1: It was really hot and humid. The saran wrap is quite constricting, and so I was definitely excited to be done and happy that we had achieved the record.
2: And you were okay with David attempting this on you?
1: Yes. We tried this one and successfully broke the record about 2 years ago. Mm-hmm. Since then, someone else had come in and taken it from us, and David and I support each other in all sorts of things, and this is one of the crazier ones. Just me getting wrapped in saran wrap.
2: You had to take your title back.
1: We had to take it back.
2: And how much did the time improve?
3: I'm not sure Jennifer feels compelled to need to take the title back, but I certainly do. I'm kind of addicted to it.
2: I hear you. You mentioned, Jennifer, that you guys support each other in all sorts of different things. You've been part of record-breaking endeavors before, yes?
1: Yes. Usually behind the scenes, holding a stopwatch or filling out paperwork, making sure he's following all the guidelines, but I have had my hand in a few records as well, including helping him put on t-shirts, like most t-shirts, like stacked one on top of the other, most t-shirts worn in 30 seconds in 1 minute, and then we practiced around Valentine's Day to break one together, the fastest time to set up a chessboard, team of two, and we did that in about 32 seconds.
2: What's it like now to have a husband with this unique record and this passion, clearly, for breaking more records?
1: Well, I think he sets a great example for our boys that if you work hard and pursue things with a passion, that

0: he just sets a great message and is a great role model and example for our boys and all those around us. But it can definitely be a little quirky. And some of the things that we have around our house, for example, I never would have expected things like pogo sticks or lots of balloons, electric unicycles.
1: What do the boys think of all this?
0: They love it. They want to be just like their dad. They're practicing their world records, and it's fun to watch.
1: It's a house full of whimsy, serious whimsy.
0: Yes.
2: Yeah, and they're 2 and 5 years old, so they don't know any better. They think the Guinness logo is mine, and my 2-year-old's always trying to practice to break a Guinness World Record. You'll find a stopwatch, and he'll press the button, and then he'll try to do whatever he's doing as frantically as possible. But at 2, you just don't have that fine motor control, so it's absolutely the cutest thing in the world to watch.
3: From our archives, that was David and Jennifer Rush speaking with Neil in 2021.

0: In life, sometimes things go well and sometimes there are bumps on the road. And sometimes you spend billions of dollars to build a bridge, but no one's allowed to go across it until you enter punishing, complicated negotiations with the unpredictable person on the other side of the bridge. As we've covered exhaustively and exhaustingly, that is the short version of the saga of the Gordie Howe Bridge. But today was all smiles on the link between Detroit and Windsor. This morning, the bridge officially opened to pedestrians and cyclists, and Amanda Ray was patiently waiting on the American side to lead her cycling group across.
1: We can feel the energy here. There's about 400 people in line on the Detroit side. People are starting to fill up the parking in historic Fort Wayne, and we're all ready to roll.
2: You make me feel very lazy. How many sort of, I guess you work in miles, how many miles will you be cycling today, do you think, in total?
1: Well, for me, I'll probably be doing about 50 miles. But the trek itself, the loop that we created for people to enjoy, both the Detroit side and the Windsor side, it's about 11 and a half miles.
2: Okay. 50 miles is 80 kilometers, 80 and a half for people who are listening. How much interest is there for people in Detroit? What are they showing when it comes to their wanting to ride their bikes across to Canada?
1: Well, see, this is the issue that we were having, is everybody is super excited to go across, but then nobody knew where to go when they got across. I visit Canada very frequently, so I'm very familiar with Sandwich Town, just down the street from the Gordie Howe Bridge. So I took it upon myself to kind of create a group where Canadians and Americans can meet each other. They can create groups, small groups, and to hang out and bike their own path together. Or they can join me in a larger group, and I can kind of take them around and show them the different places in Windsor that they can enjoy.
0: Amanda Ray is a cyclist and founder of the Gordie Howe International Bike Club. She was talking to Amy Dodge on Windsor Morning. We're now at the end of As It Happens, the Midnight Edition. Coming up next on CBC Radio 1, the news.
3: As It Happens, the Midnight Edition will be back again for you tomorrow. I'm Rebecca Zandbergen. Thanks for listening.
0: And I'm Chris Howden. 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
0: On a new case with an old pattern.
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6: From CBC News, the World This Hour, I'm Neil Herland. A Superior Court judge in Quebec has authorized a class action lawsuit against McGill on behalf of the university's Jewish students. The lawsuit claims they suffered damages

0: A series of pro-Palestinian protests on campus after the events of October 7th, 2023, when the Palestinian militant group Hamas attacked Israel. Gloria Enriquez reports.
1: The lawsuit claims the lead plaintiff, McGill student David Coburn, has been the subject of harassment, discrimination, and violence while attending McGill, which has affected his student life. He claims to have even been physically assaulted, and that McGill has failed to protect him and other Jewish students. B'nai B'rith, a Jewish advocacy group, is backing the lawsuit. Paola Samuel is the regional director for Quebec. She says Coburn's experience of harassment on campus is not isolated.
2: But it's been going on across Canada from coast to coast, and we thought it was really important to be there for all students and to hold the universities accountable and say, you have got to figure this out. You have got to find a way to protect all your students.
1: Samuel says she hopes the upcoming trial can help push McGill and other universities to implement specific protocols to protect Jewish students when it comes to anti-Semitism. Gloria Enriquez, CBC News, Montreal.
0: In a statement sent to CBC, McGill University says it unequivocally denounces all forms of anti-Semitism and anti-Jewish hatred and reaffirms its dedication to preventing and combating such discrimination. We're following a developing story in Metro Vancouver tonight. Helicopters are dropping water on a wildfire that broke out in Belcarra Regional Park, 40 kilometers east of downtown Vancouver. The fire is currently out of control. Brent Arnold-Smith is the incident commander.
3: We are currently attacking the fire with three aerial resources, helicopters, and are actively bucketing and making good headway.
0: Two homes have been evacuated and 35 homes are on evacuation alert. Now to the U.S., where a divisive election among Democrats is giving a sense of what's at stake during U.S. midterm elections in the fall. A progressive candidate has won the Democratic primary in the swing state of Michigan. That's where a crucial race for an open Senate seat is underway. Tom Perry has more.
4: What we showed is that the power of our many is greater than the power of their money.
5: Abdul El-Sayed, a progressive, narrowly defeated Haley Stevens, a member of Congress since 2019, whose campaign received more than $50 million in support from outside political action committees, including AIPAC, the pro-Israel lobby. El-Sayed campaigned as a staunch critic of Israel and its war in Gaza and pledged to work on cutting U.S. military support for the Jewish state. El-Sayed promising as well to fight for campaign finance reform and Medicare for all of it making him a target for Republicans who portrayed him as a threat.
6: The most radical Senate candidate in America.
5: For Democrats who hope to take control of the House of Representatives and even the Senate in this year's midterm elections, the fear is voters could be put off by candidates seen as too progressive. Tom Perry, CBC News, Washington.
0: Prime Minister Mark Carney has added his voice to those criticizing FIFA's president for an ill-fated plan to sell off financial stakes in the World Cup. Carney says he has no confidence in Gianni Infantino.
7: I've run a few organizations in my time. The idea that proper governance is not to disclose to your closest advisors, your chief operating officer, your fellow board members, something of consequence that you're even considering, let alone proposing. That's fatal, should be fatal.
0: And finally, some more tough news for Canadian tennis fans. The country's top-ranked player has dropped out of the National Bank Open. Félix Auger-Aliassime suffered a back injury and dropped out before tonight's match. And that is your World This Hour. For CBC News, I'm Neil Herland.
8: Hi, I'm Saroja Coelho. 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And now, from the Public Radio Exchange, we bring you The World, a news magazine program featuring stories and music from around the globe.
9: The Amazon rainforest has long faced harm, now a new threat to the animals that live there.
10: Groups that have historically specialized in drug trafficking or gold mining are now entering the illicit wildlife trade as well.
9: Today, the multinational fight against environmental crimes in the Amazon. I'm Marco Werman. As India battles hellish heat, creative thinking is helping to lower indoor temps.
11: That level of reduction is a huge benefit for families.
9: Also, Lyon, France tries to make a new home for seniors in the queer community.
12: Ici, on peut être comme on est.
13: Here I am.

0: I'm allowed to be who I am without worrying about the consequences.
1: And Japan's approach to fighting population decline?
2: 新潟イクメン応援宣言。
1: Calling all super dads, plus a 100-year tour through the music of Iran. All today, here on The World. This is The World. I'm Marco Werman. It's good to be with you today. Hundreds of people have been arrested across South America's Amazon over the past month in a sweeping five-country law enforcement operation. Officials went after a host of crimes that have led to deforestation and activities that endanger the world's largest rainforest, from illegal mining to logging and smuggling. To learn more, I spoke with Gabriel Fornari. He's with the Global Initiative Against Transnational Organized Crimes Observatory of Illicit Economies in the Amazon Basin. He started by describing the scope of the police operation.
3: So this involved Bolivia, Brazil, Ecuador, Peru, and Colombia. It was coordinated out of Bogota through a law enforcement initiative funded and organized by the United Arab Emirates. So the scale is quite impressive. I mean, this was a two-week-long operation. And when we speak about the Amazon, we're talking about extensive territories, you know, hundreds and thousands of miles in terrain that's extremely difficult for law enforcement to work in. Everything from fuel costs being extremely expensive because of the isolated nature of the region, to weather conditions, to, again, these very real threats from violent criminal groups that operate in the area.
1: So how important is it that five countries got together and made this happen?
3: It is very important. I think it's a very positive step to get countries of the region to cooperate on the scale. It's something that we, that research and follow the region very closely, something that we always call for in our public engagements and in our research, that the best way policy-wise to solve these issues is to get countries in the region to truly work together, to be able to share intelligence, to be able to conduct joint operations, to be able to have this kind of environment of trust and operational support, because it's the only way that you can target these groups, because these groups, you know, move seamlessly across the borders of the region.
1: So I mentioned some of the crimes that suspects were involved in, but elaborate more, if you would, on some of the details and the kinds of crimes these operations actually targeted.
3: It looks like they've targeted mainly illicit gold mining, wildlife trafficking, illicit logging, land grabbing. But out of these, we can very confidently say that illicit gold mining is the largest criminal market and the one that represents the greatest threats for the peoples of the Amazon and for conservation efforts in the Amazon as well.
1: So police conducted over 1,000 operations. You mentioned earlier a few of the logistical challenges in enforcing the laws in the Amazon.
3: Mm-hmm.
1: One thing that occurred to me, with a dense forest canopy, I could imagine it's hard to see below and know what's going on. Or have things been so deforested that it is possible to see crimes being committed?
3: In some contexts, it is possible. I mean, you have areas that have undergone land grabbing and extensive deforestation. So when people, you know, seize land illicitly, the first thing they do is they raise the forest and they sell the timber that they're able to extract. And then they grow usually cattle in these deforested areas. So in these areas, it's very easy to track environmental crimes that are conducting. In some contexts, it's easy, relatively simple, to trace large illicit gold mines, but there are very real difficulties. And law enforcement, to some extent, do operate blind. Satellite imagery and remote sensing can only take them so far.
1: So wildlife smuggling in particular must be more difficult to trace.
3: Exactly, yeah. And that is a criminal market that is largely overlooked and is seen by authorities sometimes as less important than drug trafficking or illicit mining. But we know this is a key market for transnational criminal groups to diversify in. So what we're seeing now in the Amazon is that groups that have historically specialized in drug trafficking or gold mining are now entering the illicit wildlife trade as well.
1: So police arrested over 800 people suspected of involvement in these crimes. They also confiscated a lot of illegally mined metals and lumber. It does seem impressive, but what sort of dent does this all make in illicit activities in the Amazon?
3: Well, I think it's a little too early to say. What we know is that the five countries where this operation took place are major hotspots of criminal activity. What we know as well, though, is that over the past few years, there have been large-scale law enforcement operations conducted in big illicit gold mining sites, in areas that have become hotspots of illicit logging or of the illicit wildlife trade. And a lot of the times what happens when these large police operations take place is what we call a cockroach effect. So what happens a lot of the times is that criminals migrate to other parts of the rainforest when these big law enforcement operations take place. So these law enforcement operations, they may halt criminal activity in locations, but they sometimes help to spread criminality to new jurisdictions.
1: Among the five countries that were part of this operation, how much consistency is there in their respective laws on environmental crime?

0: That is a very tricky thing. And what we see a lot of the times is that when these operations take place, you know, criminals, they'll cross the river to the other country, you know, and evade arrest. And it's very likely that similar things happen in this operation where criminal operatives were arrested that were in the sites where criminal activity was taking place. But there's a very good chance that these illicit networks remain embedded in these territories and can come back and resume their environmental crimes.
1: Yeah, so I asked you earlier whether this operation makes a dent in the problem, but ultimately, is actual prosecution the thing that will inhibit these crimes from happening? Or do you think just the fact of arresting some 800 people will give potential criminals pause?
0: I don't think it'll give criminals pause because the incentives to engage in illicit activities remain in place. As long as there is demand at an international level for these goods that are in the Amazon, criminals will continue to engage in these activities. And it's also worth pointing out that the sentences for environmental crimes generally across the board in the region are very low. Mm. So even if these arrests lead to prosecutions, you know, these criminals might get a 2-year prison sentence that can easily be commuted to house arrest. So criminals know that environmental crimes are relatively easy to get away with.
1: That was Gabriel Funari. He's with the Global Initiative Against Transnational Organized Crimes Observatory of Illicit Economies in the Amazon Basin. Extreme heat waves have been gripping India this summer. In just the last few nights in Delhi, nighttime temperatures have stayed above 80. That's at night. Daytime, obviously, it gets much hotter. Highs in the mid-hundreds are increasingly common. Even pushing 120 degrees is not unheard of. That kind of brutal heat is disruptive and deadly. It's also pushed residents to adapt and figure out how to endure what may well be a new normal. Reporter Namrata Kolachlam takes us to the Indian capital to see how some of these efforts are progressing.
2: It's a sunny day in Shabadderi, an informal settlement in northwest Delhi. Clotheslines stretch across the makeshift neighborhood, with homes connected by footpaths and food stands on corners. Savithri Sharma climbs carefully up a ladder to the flat tin roof of her one-story home. She brushes her white hair away from her face and picks up a paint roller and a bucket of paint. And in just a few minutes, she covers a patch of her roof with a white reflective coating. Her grandkids run around outside, trying to catch a peek at what she's doing. She tells me that she saw the white roofs and heard about them from people all around her. And then she says, I tried it too. Sharma's a vegetable seller. She works outside all day and returns home at 11 each night. Even when she's inside, there's no escaping the heat. Her body has no chance to recover and rest, even at night. She's hoping her newly painted roof can change that. The kit has brushes, a bonding agent, lime powder, and sandpaper, she says. Her painting kit was provided by a Delhi-based organization called Seeds, which has worked for more than 30 years in the field of disaster management. But with the rising threat of climate change in India, Seeds has been looking for solutions to manage the intense heat. And they've been enlisting local young people to lead the charge. People like 18-year-old Sapna Kishore. I asked for scarves from others, she says, and hung them up. And they looked very nice. It feels really good to do this work, she tells me. It's a street shading project where old fabric is transformed into canopies. That gives people a place to be in the shade. Little kids spend hours playing under these canopies. Solutions like these could help millions of people living in so-called urban heat islands, where the temperature can be 5 to 6 degrees hotter than elsewhere in the city due to a lack of greenery and bodies of water.
3: That kind of temperature difference is quite substantial and can significantly worsen the experience of heat.
2: Bhargav Krishna is an expert on climate and health at the Sustainable Futures Collective. He says in cities like Delhi, the pollution and high heat actually make the experience of both worse. That's why Krishna believes cities have to adapt to make daily life more manageable.
3: Adapting doesn't just mean developing in the same manner that we've been developing so far, but building systems that are more resilient.
2: Roofs are a start. That's where heat enters most buildings, so painting them with a reflective coating is one way of building resiliency. A few Indian organizations currently use industrial white reflective paint to reflect the sun's rays away from homes in informal settlements. But Seeds wanted a nature-based solution, one that wouldn't add chemicals into the water supply if it rained. Also, it had to be affordable and accessible.

0: There's been a lot of trial and error. This is Seed's co-founder, Manu Gupta.
1: Initial experiments were leading to high costs. And I remember a homeowner who confronted me on one of those solutions. He said, you know, if you're spending so much, why don't you buy me an air conditioner?
0: But they kept testing ways to make their solutions more affordable using readily available materials. They tried paint made from cow dung. They experimented with insulation made of wool. The organization finally settled on lime wash paint. It's made from crushed limestone, water, and natural minerals.
1: They cost about 9 rupees a square foot. So for a typical family, this would be 1,000 rupees.
0: That's a little over $10.
1: And even if one rain washes them off, they could still do it again.
0: And that's exactly what Meena Devi is doing now. She lives in Shahbad Dairy with her family and a dog named Cherry. In a meeting, they told us to put 3 light coats of paint from the kit, she said. But after she finished the process, she tells me that the rains came and washed it away. They painted the roof again. We feel cooler now, she says. Research from Seeds found that lime wash paint can bring down indoor temperatures by 6 to 7 degrees Celsius. That's significant. Here's Manu Gupta again.
1: That level of reduction is a huge benefit for families. We are seeing very clear impacts on health, better sleep in the night.
0: But even though the paint is an easily accessible and affordable option, climate solutions are rarely straightforward. Some experts say that white paint isn't practical in dusty cities like Delhi, where the roof doesn't stay white for long. And although reflective roofs can bounce sunlight away from the occupants underneath them, that sometimes means neighbors living higher up catch the glare. Another concern is humidity. It's hard for humid air to escape from the small, cramped homes in these informal settlements, especially during monsoon season.
1: This year, we are trying to work more on how do we create better ventilation conditions within these homes so that our body is able to cool itself and becomes much more comfortable.
0: So far, they've added chimneys to more than 400 homes to expel humid air back outside. That's in addition to the more than 1,000 roofs they've helped cover with lime wash. 1,400 is a lot, but the need is much bigger. Millions of people live in Delhi's informal settlements. Seeds is hoping that if their solution proves effective, it can grow. They project that if 2 million low-income households paint their roofs with lime wash, that could make Delhi's heat islands cooler on the whole by an entire degree Celsius. When temperatures get as high as they've been in Delhi this year, that could mean the difference between lying awake and getting to sleep. For The World, I'm Namrata Kalachalam, Delhi, India.
2: That was part two of our reporting this week on managing extreme heat in India. Tomorrow, we look at another cool roof solution from the coastal city of Chennai, where it's not just about reducing heat, but also building up local enterprise.

0: This is The World. I'm Marco Werman. The population of Japan has been shrinking for some time. The crisis is a simple matter of math. For every baby born in Japan, two people die. Japanese officials call it a national emergency that threatens the country's future and way of life. The World's Patrick Wynn paid a visit to Tokyo, where some are calling for a revolution in Japanese fatherhood.
1: It's Sunday afternoon, and the Kuroda family home is in chaos. Joyful chaos. The dad of the house, Takashi Kuroda,

0: is under attack. He's got a 6-year-old girl and a 3-year-old boy sitting on his chest, scribbling on his face with black magic markers.
1: Makeup.
2: Makeup.
0: We're playing makeup, he says. A closer look reveals the kids are drawing whiskers on his cheeks. We made daddy into a neko, they say. That's Japanese for cat.
2: Neko. Neko. Neko.
0: Takashi and his wife, Yuko, are in their early 40s, living in a modest 2-story house in Tokyo's suburbs. She works at a daycare. He does statistical analysis for the pharmaceutical industry. All pretty ordinary, except they have 5 kids. Yuko points out through a translator that in Japan, that is rare.
3: Yes, I would say we're both weird.
0: In Japan, most women who have kids stop at 1. Why is it so unusual in Japan to have 3 children, let alone 4 or 5? That's a puzzle the government wants to solve. Officials desperately urge couples to have more kids. The state is offering free childcare and some of the best maternity and paternity leave policies in the world, letting parents take up to a year off. But Takashi Kuroda says the root cause of this reluctance to have kids actually starts at the office. He's telling me about demands on white-collar office workers to live up to the salaryman stereotype, putting work above family. No time to play with kids or wash a dish because that's the wife's job. Among high-income countries, fathers average about 2 hours of housework and childcare per day. That's true of the U.S. But for Japanese dads, the average is only 40 minutes per day. And someone has to do all the housework.
4: Once a woman has a child, she's married and she has a child and she's working, she has almost 2 full-time jobs.
0: Mary Brinton is a Harvard University sociologist and an authority on Japan's birth rate. Japanese officials have sought her advice. She recently put out a book about the population crisis in Japanese called Japan Tied Up in Knots. In interviews with hundreds of Japanese women, Brinton hears the same thing over and over.
4: Women who want to have a career are facing this big burden of unpaid work. Women do almost all the housework and childcare. And it's not very attractive.
0: Japan's government knows husbands aren't pitching in enough. So a little more than 10 years ago, officials launched a campaign with posters and TV ads that made doting, active fathers look cool.
4: It's usually a quite attractive man that has a baby strapped to his chest. It was an effort to say, this is masculinity too, being a good dad.
0: The government even popularized a new word, ikumen. Translation, super dads.
5: Niigata Ikumen Ouen Sengen. Ikumen Papa ga hataraku kaisha wa computer software no.
0: That's a state-produced TV commercial exalting ikumen. Ikumen burp babies and change diapers and take kids to the park, all with a smile on their face. This campaign has succeeded in changing the culture, says Manabu Sukagoshi. He's with Fathering Japan, a nonprofit that has contracted with the government to teach dads how to care for kids and do chores.
6: Fathering Japan が最初に創設した時、パパ力検定っていうのをね。
0: He says his organization has trained a lot of Japanese men to the point that most Japanese dads do accept that wiping butts is not just mommy's job. But he says Japan's workplace culture is slow to change. Many bosses still expect white-collar employees to work 80 hours a week and go out drinking beer and sake to bond as a corporate team. Sukagoshi says he's ashamed of the guys who want to live as super dads but don't have the courage to tell their bosses, lay off, my family comes first. Back at the Kuroda home, Takashi, the dad, has wriggled free of his tiny tormentors. I ask Yuko, the mom, if she would ever call her husband an ikumen. She says that whole concept is absurd. Gushing over guys being super dads, just for

0: taking care of their kids.
1: Nobody gives us names. Why only men?
0: The Kuroras' attitude towards family life was shaped by their time in Zambia, where they met as aid workers in their 20s. In tiny settlements in Zambia, they noticed that, unlike in Tokyo, family life was treated as more sacred, and people seemed happier. They took that epiphany back to Japan and started having babies. Takashi taught himself to say no. No to late-night drinking with colleagues. No to an office culture that shames men for taking paternity leave. And no to the machismo that says men do not wash dishes.
2: Just pull it up and put the dishes into the dishwasher.
0: Takashi has a full dirty sink in front of him with this morning's breakfast, soba noodles, swishing around in the drain. He's loading up the dishwasher. The Kuroras cling to any device that helps resist the ever-accumulating mess and dust and clutter. Takashi loves his Roombas.
2: This is a Roomba. I have 6 Roombas in my house.
3: 5 children, 6 Roombas.
0: In recent years, way more Japanese men are breaking free from the old ways and taking paternity leave. It's up from almost zero 10 years ago to about 15%. Japan's government hopes to get 85% of dads taking paternity leave by the end of the decade. We've hit a turning point, Takashi says. Gen Z Japanese guys aren't as terrified of their bosses. They'll switch companies and not just toil away for the same corporation their whole lives. And in post-pandemic Japan, more of them also insist on working from home to help look after kids. That's what Takashi does. Standing in his kitchen, he's got soap suds up to his elbows and cat whiskers drawn on his face.
3: Are you happy?
2: Yeah, of course. I'm very, very, very happy.
3: That's great. Yeah, we can feel it.
0: Takashi's wife, Yuko, thinks that if more dads are like this, many Japanese women will feel more comfortable having multiple kids. I ask her, are you interested in child number 6?
4: No.
1: No way. And our car only sits 7 people, so this is it.
0: Even the kid-loving Kuroda family has its limits. For The World, I'm Patrick Nguyen, Tokyo.
5: That was one of our favorite stories from 2024. We'll be right back. You're with The World.

0: This is The World. I'm Marco Werman. If you had attended a concert in Tehran, say around 1900, you might have heard something like this. Picture the venue. Intimate, the crowd small and upper class. This recording is from a demonstration of Persian classical music at the Metropolitan Museum of Art in New York in 2024. Music was not a mainstay of public life in Iran in the early 20th century, but that began to change in 1906 during the country's constitutional revolution. That's where the story begins in Iran Amplified, 100 Years of Music and Society, a new book that compiles works by dozens of scholars looking at Iran's century of music history. The book's co-editor, Nahid Siamdous, joined me recently, and I began by asking her what was happening in Iran in 1906.
1: In 1906, Iranians were rising up against the Qajar dynasty and asking to have a constitution, and music played a really important role. And really, the form of the concert was born around that revolution. A musician and a poet by the name of Arif Qazvini, he would gather people and sing these very revolutionary songs, some of which are still resonating today. The woman who was recently handed a sentence of lashes for having a sort of virtual public concert actually sang one of Arif Qazvini's songs, a song by the name of The

0: blood of our youth have become tulips. And so, you know, he really sang songs that still resonate today and brought people together to make these demands in poetic and musical form.
1: So author Puya Nkwe takes us back even further to the 19th century and writes that private space was the traditional domain of music performance, but that it wasn't until Iran's constitutional revolution that you were just telling us about that music really took off in the public sphere. So two questions. First question, who was the typical audience in those private spaces? Like, how private was it and why was it private?
0: Mm-hmm. Yeah, these were really music connoisseurs or the intellectuals of the era who would get together and listen to songs and poetry. And so it was private, but it wasn't small. These were sort of larger gatherings of basically politically and musically minded people. And in the 1920s, for example, Iran's very first public concert in 1924 in the Tehran Grand Hotel by the all-time beloved female vocalist Qamar, who at that concert decided to unveil herself and sing these very feminist and political songs. And so, you know, the first official public concert is that one at the Tehran Grand Hotel in 1924. But there were all kinds of more private settings in gardens, inside people's homes. We're talking about, you know, dozens of people, maybe 100 people sitting together and really sort of nurturing the kind of, you know, political and social demands within those spaces and then taking them outside into public spaces.
1: Yes, so Nahid, you're kind of anticipating my second question. How did the Constitutional Revolution actually facilitate the opening up of the music scene for the wider public?
0: So the Constitutional Revolution was a period of great demands. The Qajar dynasty had run Iran into the ground. Kings had famously just made concession after concession to great powers. And these intellectuals, musicians, poets were able to bring these demands to the public and really create that space for others to participate in, make it acceptable that these gatherings could take place under the somewhat innocuous, you know, form of, you know, music gatherings, really then relay these important political demands.
1: So let's hear an example of a song that one might have heard in Tehran in the early 20s.

0: So this is a recording of one genre of folk music, a song form known as a tasnif. The one we're hearing was originally composed by Aref Kazvini, interpreted here by contemporary musician Farid Herodmand. It did not take long, I understand, after the Constitutional Revolution for political leaders to realize the potential of music as a source of patriotism or propaganda. Kazvini, as a composer of these tasnifs, became a key part of that. Tell us more about the role that tasnif played as it became politicized.
1: The tasnif is a really important form because, you know, prior to the tasnif, which really Aref Kazvini, whom you just mentioned through this song that you played, really perfected it. Before that, Persian classical music was much more improvisation, long pieces, you know, running about an hour. But he, you know, sort of brought this form to us, which is 2 to 3 to 4 minutes long with set lyrics that people can memorize and sing along with. And so he really created this compact form that could relay political and social sentiments within this, you know, sort of beautiful little nugget.
0: I mean, we know music can have a political voice. Songs are often written to express a political position. But how important was it so early on in Iran's contemporary history for society to have this kind of named link between the musical and political, the tasnif?
1: I mean, at the time, you have to remember that Iran was majority illiterate, right? And so the way you could relay sentiments wasn't really through pamphlets or newspapers. Sure, there was a segment of population that was highly educated and literate, but it was a very small minority. And so through the form of music, through these tasnifs, these short pieces, you could relay these sentiments. And this is something that a music historian of the time also comments upon. He says, you know, when we would go to these concerts, you would hear these songs and you would know by just one look into another person's eyes that we shared this secret, that there was a fire burning in our hearts and that we wanted to change things. And music had the power to do that.
0: I'm speaking with historian Nahid Siamdous, the co-editor of a new book called

Iran amplified. So in the mid-20th century, Iranian popular music began incorporating many international influences. One notable example your book tells us about is how American jazz found its way to Iran. An American musician, Lloyd Miller, spent many years there, even hosting in the 1970s a weekly program on Iranian TV and releasing an album called Oriental Jazz, where his American sound was performed with traditional Persian instruments. Let's hear a bit of that.

0: you know, we start to hear that melodic Western line in there. So this transnational music making coincides with the Shah, Mohammad Reza Pahlavi, pursuing many policies to westernize Iran. Was the musical side of this westernization intentional by the government, or did something happen more organically as the country opened up?
1: It was both organic, but also supported and sponsored by the government. So Persian classical musicians of the time will tell you that, you know, they were neglected by state television, their salaries were much lower. But the Shah had a very sort of, he had ambitions for Iran on the world stage. And this was reflected in its music. Lots of, you know, Western musicians and also musicians from elsewhere in the world, including, you know, Lloyd Miller, they came to Iran and they collaborated with Iranian artists. And the sound of this period, aside from, you know, melding American jazz with Iranian music, was wonderful. It was, you know, you had all kinds of fusion music happening. You had psychedelic, 70s psychedelic Iranian music to this day is highly sought after, you know, among even much younger people in dance clubs and so on. And so you had a lot of collaboration happening between Iranian musicians and these musicians. And of course, all of this came to an end with the revolution.
0: So it was also in the 1970s that pop singer and actress Gugush became a superstar in Iran and in

0: Naheed, you described Guggush as the most popular Iranian star of all time. What does it say, though, about Iran in the years prior to the Islamic Revolution that a woman was able to achieve this level of success?
1: You know, Marco, what's interesting is that really the most popular singers of all time have, aside from post-revolutionary Iran, have always been women. So starting from Qamar, whom I talked about, you know, with her very first public concert in Iran in 1924, and onward, Mahvash, Dilkash, and then on to, you know, many others, Haide, and then Guggush. She simply embodied the voice of Iran. She also has had such a tumultuous sort of political life, not unlike most Iranians in the country itself. And, you know, she was 3 years old when she was first on stage, in many ways sort of seen as the daughter of the country, and then subsequently sort of now, by now, the mother of the country. You know, these women singers are also given these embodied sort of national status of the representation of the country. And it just speaks to the fact that the circumstances that we've seen in Iran following the 1979 revolution are simply not really native to how Iranians have felt about their musics, about their performers and entertainers over the last century.
0: So you also feature in the book an interview with Guggush from 2022, and she describes being abruptly silenced after the Islamic Revolution when solo female singers were banned from performing publicly. She also talks about being imprisoned by the regime for a month, but then she dispels a rumor that her song Alka Jun, or Dear Sir in English, was sung in praise of Ruhollah Khomeini, who became, of course, the first supreme leader. There's tension here. The regime bans women from singing publicly, but also, if you read between the lines, the regime would stand to gain from the public perception of having Guggush's endorsement. How do you make sense of all that?
1: You know, at some point, there was this rumor that the song that she sang, Agha Jun, was for Ayatollah Khomeini. Guggush really denies it and has, you know, in subsequent interviews also denied it. But at the time, there was huge revolutionary fervor happening in Iran. And she thinks that the person who wrote that song maybe was being a little cheeky and slipping something into her song that she had no control over. So that story is still very much contested. But Guggush's story is just incredible. You know, she was silenced with the revolution. At the time, she was so extremely popular that it wasn't possible for the regime or anyone really to lock her up in prison for too long. She was let go after about a month. And, you know, she decided to remain in Iran. She also didn't have a passport to leave.

0: you've got 20 years into the revolution, from within the government itself, there were people who said, you know, we will give you a visa to go abroad and to have these concerts as long as the monies that you make, there was a contract, would also flow back into the state's coffers. And this is, of course, a shocking sort of story if you think about the Islamic Republic, right? But in the end, they weren't really paying her fair due, and so they broke ways, and Gugush ended up remaining in the West and broke off those relations.
1: I mean, I was going to ask you if the tension between Gugush and the regime is emblematic of a larger theme in gender politics in Iran with the regime. But it sounds like Gugush is exceptional. She's something else.
0: She's absolutely something else. But, you know, it's an interesting question, because the state has tried to sort of use gender for its own political purposes. It has never to this day permitted the solo female voice in its public media, right? You can, or in its concerts. You cannot be a Gugush in Iran today, no matter what you sing. But every now and then, it has made exceptions for its own political purposes. So, for example, most recently, Parastu Ahmadi, while she received lashes for having had a virtual concert in which she sang Unveiled and sang some of these most popular songs, such as Arif Ghazvini's From the Blood of Our Youth, Tulips Have Grown, they still screened, you know, the Lebanese singer Julia Boutros Unveiled on huge screens, you know, on the heels of the U.S.-Israel war on Iran, singing Unveiled because she's allied with Hezbollah. And so because her persona and her music is ideologically aligned with that of the Islamic Republic, it made this exception. So, you know, it kind of goes to the core of the hypocrisy that we see in approach to women singing in post-revolutionary Iran.
1: So in another chapter, author Farzaneh Hemasi writes about her experience doing field work for her ethnomusicology research by singing backup vocals for the Iranian rock band Kias. Their lyrics are very critical of the regime, as is the case with many artists in the diaspora. Does politically charged music like this gain traction in Iran? Like, how accessible is it?
0: In the 2000s, the government was pretty hands-off on the internet when the internet first became big in Iran. And so a very vibrant underground musical culture bloomed via the internet and then eventually spilled over into public spaces, so that musicians and bands like Kias could promote their music online and then actually have these underground concerts, sort of semi-public, right? They were private, of course, they weren't permitted, but where, you know, large numbers of people could attend these concerts in private homes, in basements, in garages, and so on. And in the late 2000s, these satellite TV channels, many of them based in places like Los Angeles, where Iran's entertainment sector had basically emigrated to after the revolution because of the repression, they would pick up these songs from Iran's underground music culture, you know, sort of vibrant on the internet, and boomerang them back into the country onto the country's television screens. It just completely evaded the state's permitting and infrastructure control over music. And that's why we see music so popular, you know, in households and readily listened to, including politically very critical music.
1: So Hemasi writes that as Kias gained popularity, her own anxiety about being an outspoken woman associated with them also increased. And she writes in your book, "I saw myself with what I imagined would be a judgmental father, patriarchal state's eyes, and I was ashamed." So that kind of self-awareness obviously can turn into self-censorship among many Iranian voices, even in the diaspora. You note in your introduction to the book that that extends to academia as well. Do you feel that this book is maybe incomplete due to the difficulty of conducting direct research in Iran from outside?
0: To some extent, every work we do on the outside is somewhat incomplete. But in this book in particular, we have really worked hard to bring in voices from Iran. We've translated pieces by authors written in Iran in Persian and, you know, offered a lot of primary sources. But it's true that, you know, most Iranians researching in the U.S., especially over the last, let's say, decade or so, are increasingly unable to go and do research in Iran because of the Iranian, the Islamic Republic's policy of, you know, keeping sort of hostages among academics, journalists, and imprisoning them, these dual nationals that then end up trapped for years in Iran's prison systems. And so that is something that Hemasi writes about, which is that at the time, she still envisioned herself as a researcher who would go back to Iran, and she was really

0: considering the risk that this performance of hers with Kiosk would have for her traveling back. And it's really to the detriment of everybody. It's that barrier that turns Iran into this dark place that is presented in these stark tones of, you know, bad and evil. It's simply not the case in Iran. Iran is culturally so vibrant. Iran's youth is so active and so cosmopolitan and world open and global. But because we can't really do that kind of on the ground research, Iran is often not represented in Western media.
1: Nahid, what do you hope readers encountering this history for the first time will take away from this book?
0: I hope that they will see this incredibly, vibrant and bright society, super artistic, that has tried for over a century through its music, through its art, to express its longing for a more open, a more just, a more democratic life.
1: Nahid Siamdoust is a historian and co-editor of the new book, Iran Amplified, 100 Years of Music and Society. Thank you very much for being with us, Nahid.
0: Thank you so much for having me, Marco. And thank you so much for paying attention to this, you know, different view onto Iran, which I think, we need a deeper understanding of Iran, probably now more than ever.
1: And we have one more jam by Kiosk to

0: This is The World. I'm Marco Werman. Lyon, France is dealing with loneliness among the elderly. The isolation can be especially hard for people in the LGBTQ community. To help address that, the city has just opened its first shared residential building for queer people 55 and older. It's called the House of Diversity. DW's Lisa Louis takes us there.
1: I'm in Lyon's Croix Rousse area, which used to be a silk weaving neighborhood. Nowadays, it's a little bit of a hipstery district, what you'd call bobo in French, with nice little bars, theaters, and a very relaxed atmosphere. And right here, at the heart of this area, is the Maison de la Diversité, the House of Diversity, with its four floors, ochre-colored walls and spacious open staircases and balconies. Behind it, a little backyard with a few flower beds. A haven of peace in France's third largest city. On the first floor, I meet 65-year-old François Bourri in his 40 square meter flat. He's preparing breakfast, which he loves having on the little balcony at the back of his new apartment with its view of the backyard. But there's really one compelling reason why he moved in a few months back.
2: Here I am allowed to be who I am. When we have drinks together at night, for example, I can say, without worrying about the consequences, the electrician the other day was quite cute, wasn't he?
1: Openness about his sexual orientation was not always a given for François. He's from a small village in southern France. His parents were factory workers, simple people with simple values, as he puts it.
2: Where I grew up, everybody insulted homosexuals. So when I realized that I was gay, it became clear I would bring dishonor to my family. I ran away. It was a matter of life or death. I knew there was no place for me where I came from.
1: He did build a life, found a partner, and worked as an educator with children, he tells me, as he's flipping through old pictures.

0: devait avoir 26 ou 27 ans.
1: France, meanwhile, decriminalized homosexuality in 1982. But Françoise's feeling of not really being part of society didn't go away, especially when fate struck in 2005.
0: Quand le médecin t'annonce dire vous êtes séropositif.
2: When a doctor tells you you have AIDS, I couldn't help but think of all the good friends that had died of the illness. And I thought, now it's my turn.
0: Et de me dire, putain, c'est mon tour.
1: Many of Françoise's housemates know this feeling of loneliness, like 56-year-old Alice Binaire. In her 20-square-meter flat, three floors higher, she's showing me her favorite dresses.
3: Ça, on me l'a offert pour mon anniversaire.
1: Alice made her transition to being a woman 6 years ago, but in the small town of Mâcon, near Lyon, where she was living at the time, people didn't react well when Alice suddenly started wearing women's clothes.
4: In that town, gay and trans people go into hiding. I was physically attacked 3 times. And during the first year after my transition, people insulted me every day.
1: In the House of Diversity, people like François and Alice can feel at ease. Its 15 flats are rented out for 300 to 800 euros per month. The house also has common areas, a laundry room, a living room and an eat-in kitchen. There, workshops take place regularly. This Wednesday afternoon, a group is presenting a joint theatre project with deaf-mute people. House coordinator Baptiste Janet is wondering how to get inhabitants to take part. It's not easy, he says, as many of them are often tired. The organizers also want to grow externally by opening at least 5 additional houses of diversity across France in the coming years, some of them with dedicated medical personnel. Baptiste knows that that won't be enough, though. 1 million queer people will soon reach the pension age.
5: La légalisation du mariage, le droit à l'adoption, c'est 2013. Donc c'est...
2: In France, gay people were only given the right to marry and adopt children in 2013. A whole generation thus doesn't have children and no natural supporters for old age. We've heard from queer people who were discriminated against in care homes and had to hide their sexual orientation. We want them to feel free to be themselves until the very end. But for that, we'll need more political support.
1: The group Grey Pride in the French capital of Paris is also defending the rights of older queer people. They are trying to create awareness amongst carers and have so far trained staff in 7 retirement homes across France.
6: En fait, la communauté LGBT, elle existe vraiment depuis les années 70.
1: Their president, Didier Artaud, says that shared houses like the one in Lyon could, in a way, even become a blueprint for the whole of society.
7: This is a queer topic, as we are the first queer generation arriving at an old age. But our community is like a miniature of the world of society, with rich and poor people, and people of diverse backgrounds. Meanwhile, the family model of our society is changing, and not just queer people reach out age without a partner or children.
1: Back in Lyon, François and Alice are having a drink in a nearby open-air theatre café, an occasion to look back and ahead.
4: It's difficult to get along with the others. There have been moments when I was thinking, that's it, I'm moving out. And I think I'm not the only one to have had such thoughts.
2: I've maintained a distance from the very start. I was telling myself, we'll have to live together for 30 years. We can't be friends from one day to the other.
4: Yes, I realized that we'll see housemates die. That really dealt me a blow.
2: Did it? I've signed a document to say that my body will be handed over to the medical faculty.
4: A nice way to be recycled.
2: Yes, I'll be touched by young students for one last time.
1: No light-hearted conversation, but one thing is no longer an issue, their sexual orientation. It seems like, in the House of Diversity, they finally found a place where they belong.

0: Lisa Louis, Lyon.
1: That report comes from DW's Inside Europe podcast. 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We are at theworldnews@GBH. I'm Marco Werman. Thank you for making it today. We'll see you right back here tomorrow.

0: That was The World from PRX. The program was recorded earlier in the day.
1: This is Asian View from NHK World Japan. I'm Keiko Kitagawa. Japan's latest defense white paper focuses on the need to respond to what it calls new ways of warfare, such as drones and artificial intelligence. The Defense Ministry's annual report says that the country's production and technology bases should be reinforced to take account of those trends. It includes a new section on the latest military technologies, including the inexpensive drones increasingly used in conflicts like the one in Ukraine. The white paper says Japan will promote overseas transfer of defense equipment following the government's easing of restrictions on some weapons exports. It also notes that China is rapidly boosting both the quantity and the quality of its military capabilities. The report calls this a serious concern for Japan and the international community and says it presents an unprecedented strategic challenge. A leading Taiwanese chipmaker says it will donate about $1.58 million to help reconstruction of quake hit areas in southwestern Japan's Kumamoto Prefecture. Taiwan Semiconductor Manufacturing Company will continue to provide support depending on the situation and needs in the affected areas. The chipmaker has a plant in the region. Another Taiwanese business is also supporting relief efforts. China Airlines Group will donate about $304,000 and fly relief supplies free of charge to the affected areas until the end of August. The carrier offers service between Taiwan and Kumamoto. The prefecture is still reeling from last week's magnitude 7.1 earthquake. Authorities say the death toll is now 38. Thousands remain in evacuation centers. We are broadcasting from NHK in Tokyo.
0: 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The news is next.
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3: From CBC News, The World This Hour, I'm Neil Herland. A wildfire has broken out in the Metro Vancouver area inside Belcarra Regional Park. That's 40 kilometers east of downtown Vancouver. The fire is currently out of control. Walker Adair lives nearby.
4: You know, it's hot. Like, there's countless, you know, communities and villages that have been evacuated in British Columbia. You know, I told my partner, pack a bag. Like, I'm going to go see if it actually is here, see where this fire is, and, you know, get the dogs in order. You know, was texting neighbors and, you know, just trying to make sure all the people that I know are aware that, you know, there's a fire very close.
3: The fire is now 1.5 hectares in size. It's one of 113 wildfires burning in BC right now. A somber vigil tonight in Calgary to honor the life of a missing boy who never made it home.

0: choir sings outside Calgary City Hall for Parker. The 11-year-old boy with autism vanished in July. His body was found last Wednesday inside a vast network of pipes. Katie McClellan is the Calgary police chief. She spoke at the rally.
1: Over the past few weeks, Parker's name became known across our city, our country, and beyond. People who have never met him looked for him. They shared his photo. They checked their yards and the garages. They followed every update. They hoped alongside his family.
0: The vigil tonight was a chance for volunteers, police, and the community to grieve. A U.S. Senate committee is scheduled to vote Thursday morning on whether to hold Dr. Anthony Fauci in contempt of the U.S. Congress. The scientist who led America's COVID response refused to answer questions during a hearing last week. Steve Futterman reports.
2: It was a week ago that Anthony Fauci faced verbal attacks by Republicans on the Senate Homeland Security Committee.
3: It is a total disgrace what you did to this country.
2: Ohio Senator Bernie Moreno criticized Fauci, accusing him of hiding facts and supporting school closures, mask mandates, and vaccine requirements.
3: Who the f*** do you think you were for doing that?
2: Fauci refused to answer all questions, repeatedly invoking his Fifth Amendment rights. Fauci fought back, accusing committee chairman Senator Rand Paul of having a personal vendetta against him.
4: The sole reason he is calling me before this committee is to get me to say something that could vindicate his repeated public pledges that I end up, in his words, quote, behind bars.
2: Fauci will again be the focus as the GOP-led committee is expected to vote on whether he should be held in contempt. Steve Futterman, CBC News, Los Angeles.
0: A farm in Hudson, Quebec is out about $20,000 after falling victim to a wholesale meat scam. Fraudsters claim to be a catering company in search of meat for their events. Chloe Rinaldi has more.
5: We got 4 fainting goats and 2 dwarf Nigerian goats.
6: It was a dream come true for Matt Penny and his family to take over the farm in Hudson, Quebec, near where Matt grew up. He says their business plans hit a setback after they fell victim to a $20,000 scam. In April, Pengrove Farms was contacted by a catering company looking to buy wholesale meat.
7: Parts of their payments started to fall through, and that's when we stopped working with them.
6: A few weeks later, they were notified by Square, the payment processing platform they use for their transactions, that all the payments made by the caterers were fraudulent, and the farm's business account was frozen. In Quebec, the responsibility is on the merchants to refund the platforms that transferred them the money. In a statement, Square said it cannot comment on specific cases, but it works with sellers on a case-by-case basis. Police would not comment on the file to CBC News. Penny says he's in talks with Square to repay the amount owed. Chloe Rinaldi, CBC News, Hudson.
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9: Ted Lasso first landed during the pandemic, and at the time, it felt like exactly what we all needed, a little bit of corny optimism for those dark days. The first 2 seasons were a huge hit, but the critics didn't love season 3, and now the show is back. So can season 4 recapture the magic? I'm Emil Niazi, sitting in for Elamine Abdel Mahmoud. This is Commotion. Roxana Hadadi and Signe Butler are here to unpack everything. Welcome to the show.
10: Thank you. Thanks for having us.
9: So for those who aren't familiar with the series, it stars Jason Sudeikis as Ted Lasso. He's an American college football coach who shows up in England to coach a British soccer team. As I mentioned, the first 2 seasons were a huge hit with audiences and critics alike, racking up a ton of Emmy Awards. So let's travel back in time to when Ted Lasso first debuted.
11: Going out to the pitch, yep. The grass here, to watch practice.
12: Training. They call practice training.
11: Oh, it's vernacular. Oh, be tough. You know what? I'm going to get it, though, because training makes perfect.
12: There you go.
9: I'm going to get it, though. I love that. That corny Southern accent.

0: Roxana, what did people love about Ted Lasso back then? And why do you think it landed in the way that it did?
1: I think Ted was like a good version of America at a time when it felt like things were going very, very poorly, right? I mean, it landed in this very fraught time. I think people were really looking for a character who could be folksy and a fish out of water, but really solve all of his problems through kindness and through talking. There was a lot of like very black and white storytelling, which often ended with Ted had this problem, Ted talked it through, Ted bettered himself, and then everybody was happy, right? So it was like very, I think, very nourishing in like a very simplistic sort of way. And it was bizarre that this character who had started as like, you know, he was a character from NBC Sports' coverage of the Premier League. Mm-hmm. Like, it wasn't, you know, it wasn't like a real character. But that he sort of grew to anchor this show, which was about kindness and patience, the importance of therapy, the importance of baking, something we were all doing in lockdown. I think there were just a lot of things that people latched onto about the show, more the circumstances in which the show came out than I think the show itself, excuse me. But I think that was part of the magic that made the first season really like, have you heard about the show Ted Lasso? I kept hearing that from people that I was chatting with online. And I think that really cemented it within the pop culture space at that time.
0: Yeah, definitely like one of those monoculture moments where it 100%. Felt like you had to watch, otherwise you were missing out. Yeah. You know, Cigna, one of the sort of most famous phrases from the show is football is life. And I know that soccer has played a huge role in your life. You've been an athlete. You've obviously a sports broadcaster. Talk to me about, you know, what you loved about the show when you first watched it.
2: Well, I think it was the time, right, that it happened in the middle of COVID. And for me, I needed some escape. And I think that's what a lot of people leaned on for this is that escapism and the imperfect characters in the show. And the football was kind of secondary for me. I mean, obviously, I like the fact that it centered around a sports theme. You know, I'm not going to lie about that. Mm-hmm. But for me, you know, I'm there homeschooling my junior kindergarten aged twins. Like, it wasn't exactly an ideal time for me. And I just needed something to like take me away, you know, Calgon, take me away, right? Like, and it worked. And I think, you know, what Roxana's saying, like the kind of simple formula of it was about all we could digest at the time. 100%. Like, I didn't need like a complex, you know, themes. I didn't need like a tricky ending. I just needed to just put my feet up, end of the day, maybe binge a couple episodes, have a few laughs, and then go on to the next day, which felt like the day before. Right. So, I mean, I think that series kind of gave us that piece of what we needed in that time. But yeah, the sports theme for me, anytime that sports can be in like prime time or streaming, I'm all for it.
0: Yes, totally. I mean, I had like a 2.5-year-old and a newborn when that show came out. So that was about as much work as my brain could do. Roxana mentioned that the show won tons of Emmys, but I think the consensus for critics was that by season 3, it had really lost its way for mm-hmm. a show that was so beloved. You know, just you could not escape the think pieces and the glowing praise. What went wrong, do you think, in the show?
1: I think the thing that we're talking about now, the formula of the show was very needed at the time and very welcome for us at the time. But I think that's a hard formula to maintain over 3 seasons because shows, I mean, a show with a dramatic engine, even like a comedy like this one, needs conflict. And this show didn't really know how to handle conflict, right? Because the inherent message is if you're kind and calm and you talk things through, things will be okay. Mm. But that doesn't really apply if you need like a season where things are happening that challenge the characters or challenge the players. So I think there was sort of this disconnect between like, what story are we actually telling and what characters need to completely change their characterizations from prior seasons to maintain that conflict. So I think 3

0: And does it feel a bit like contextually also just we had changed by then, you know, like 2020 was very, very different from like 2022, 2023.
1: Yeah. I think that we had changed in terms of maybe what kind of storytelling we were looking for, what kind of storytelling we had enough patience and time for. And I think it became this situation where it was like, this was very nice for what it was. And in different circumstances, it felt like, well, is this, especially for an episode that's like 50, 60 minutes long, is this what I want to invest my time in? And I think it just fell a little bit out of step from people's expectations.
0: Yeah. Signal, what's your take on that? Just like, you know, what did you want from Ted by season three?
2: I admit that it was a 1-2 skip a few episodes in season three. It just didn't capture my attention. And I don't know whether that was because I'd fallen out of love with characters or anything like that. I think it was just like, I hadn't seen my family in 18 months, that they live in Nova Scotia. My kids have spring music concerts. There's just other things as part of my, you know, daily life that I was taking part in. And I would say just like entertainment as a whole was kind of secondary. So it wasn't all about just the show itself. It was about where we were in that space and time. But just, yeah, like some of the characters that were imperfect for me in a charming way, if I can put it that way, kind of became a bit like obvious. And I don't want to say I fell in love out of love with any character in particular, but I just didn't, I wasn't invested to watch the end of the season.
0: Yeah. Well, let's get to the new season. So Rebecca, who still owns Richmond FC, flies over to Kansas City to meet up with Ted, who is now working as an assistant manager in a grocery store. They go for lunch and she pops the question.
3: We want you to coach our women's team. To lay the foundations of the Richmond culture that you created with our men.
4: Are you trying to sabotage this team now, too, or something?
3: No, quite the opposite. Last time, I hired you for all the wrong reasons. This time, I absolutely want to hire you for all the right ones.
0: So there you have it. Ted says yes, of course, flies back to England and resumes his life as a coach. Roxana, you've seen a few of the new episodes. What do you think of season four?
1: I think this is a show that is still too in love with Ted. You know, I mean, I think that there is actually probably a really fascinating story to tell about a women's team with a women's owner who would have a women's coach, a coach who is a woman, and maybe what that culture would be like and what are those challenges. But I think bringing Ted back, it's really just sort of a rewind back to season one. These characters on the team who don't get along, how are they going to build community? How is Ted going to connect with them? There are very much the same sort of beats and writing and fish out of water stuff from the earlier seasons and this season. And maybe that will be comforting to certain viewers who missed the season one quality. But I can't help but feel like the only thing you guys decided to change was like, now the players are going to be women, but you didn't know like what the ramifications of that storytelling was. So it is not necessarily really a hit for me, but I could see there being people who respond to it and I wouldn't begrudge them from that. I think I'm just looking for something a little bit more substantive in any media that is trying to be about the women's experience.
0: Yes, on that, Signa, I mean, I feel like talk about nailing the moment. Again, I don't know if there's been as much interest in women's sports as there is right now between the WNBA and, you know, post-World Cup. Do you think, given that, like, rich creative material,

0: material that this season of Ted Lasso sort of fulfills its promise there.
1: Well, I think there is some genuineness to this. I mean, I was at a New York Liberty game about 2 years ago, and Jason Sudeikis was sitting there at center court wearing his Everyone Watches Women's Sports shirt. So, you know, there is some genuineness to putting this season on. I do think it's a little bit of like rinse, wash, repeat in terms of, you know, season one and just replacing them with women's players, as Roxanne is saying. But I do think it's capturing a moment in time, although this moment has been going on for several years now, and that's the explosiveness of professional women's sports. We see it on this side of the border and the other side of the border with the PWHL. I look at the enormous TV numbers that it's getting. Obviously, the WNBA and being around for 30 years, some of those franchises worth over $300 million. NWSL in the States, they actually went to Kansas City Current, who has the only, one of the only women's only football stadiums built for women's professional soccer. So like they're showcasing some of that. The football secondary, I wouldn't say that they're showcasing women in the greatest eye in terms of what they can achieve. I mean, we are going to see the Women's World Cup in 2027. So I think it's also playing off of that, the launch of this show and when it is, and maybe feeding a little bit off of that. But yeah, no, I'm for it. I love a feel good story. I hope they stick to, and we have seen it in the episodes that we were privileged to see, you know, shorter, snappier, but a lot of the same formula. And, yeah. That's what worked for me in season one. And I was entertained. So yeah.
0: Nothing is not entertaining. Roxanna, quickly, I just want to get your quick thoughts on what you think Ted Lasso's legacy will be, since we don't know for sure, but this may well be its final season.
2: This may be its final season. And I mean, I think there is value to a certain degree in a television show that tells you to be patient and to give people grace and to do your best. I think all of those like big messages are great, right? Like if society actually followed those, I think those would be very nice. I just think for me also, as a television critic, I want something with more texture and more flavor. But I do think the legacy will be that sort of like, look at this man. He was able to do these things. Why can't you as a man also do these things? And if that's the legacy, you know, if the legacy is men going to therapy and trying to be better, great.
0: That's great.
2: I can't complain about that.
0: Exactly. Exactly. Well, thank you both so much for chatting with us about this today.
2: Thank you.
1: Thank you.
0: Signe Butler is a former varsity soccer player and a sports journalist here at CBC. And Roxanna Haddadi is a TV critic at Vulture. She joined us from New York. You can stream Ted Lasso right now on Apple.

0: Niazi sitting in for Elamine Abdel Mahmoud. This is Commotion. You're hearing BTS's song Please from their new album Arirang. It's their comeback record after a four-year hiatus. Turns out it's not just fans who have been waiting for their military service to end. The Grammys seem to welcome them back with the introduction of a new category, Best Asian Pop Music Performance. But BTS has said no, thank you. They will not be submitting the record for Grammy consideration at all. Michelle Cho is here to talk to us about this. Welcome back to Commotion, Michelle.
1: Thanks for having me. It's great to be with you.
0: So this isn't the first time a major artist has sort of broken up with the Grammys. We've seen it with The Weeknd, Frank Ocean, Drake. But this is a new one for K-pop. And you know, a lot of people are seeing this as directly a rejection of that new category. The quote from BTS's team was that we hope our music can be heard and loved for what it is, rather than being divided by region or language. I mean, it seems pretty clear, but what message do you think that they're sending with that message?
1: It's just a very unmistakably straightforward message that they don't really trust the Grammys, I think, to fairly assess their music and impact. Because the Recording Academy has been doing this thing of carving up the world into different regions, almost in order to

0: maintain, you know, global artists and also to maintain American artists in the US as the center. So they're kind of asking, I think, the Recording Academy to kind of reconsider that logic. And, you know, it's not, it's just nonsensical to impose geography as a genre category. It's not only a kind of outdated way of understanding how media works and circulates around the world, but, you know, it's also frankly a colonial gesture.
1: Now, BTS has been nominated for 5 Grammys, but 1-0. But they've also made it very clear that they really want a Grammy in the past. How are people reacting to this seeming change of heart?
0: So response has been overwhelmingly positive from fans and most of the critics whose responses I've seen and read, especially POC. So people who have called out the Recording Academy for past missteps. I think it's really interesting that a lot of people are recognizing that BTS has changed their goals and it's okay to kind of change your goals. So yes, BTS has said that Grammys recognition is important to them in the past, but they were last nominated in 2023. And of course, their hiatus started, you know, that year. And in the meantime, that's when the Grammys have implemented this new African performance, music performance category, which happened in 2024. And that also kind of shortly followed on their kind of largely superficial gesture of renaming the world music category global music. So some of these like moves that the Recording Academy has made have happened during the interim when BTS has been on hiatus. So yeah, I think the Grammys, BTS are saying like, you know, we don't really care for this kind of consolation prize. And, you know, what you're doing is kind of showing your limitations, Recording Academy.
1: Yeah. Only, you know, with the Grammys can you be considered the one of the biggest groups in the entire world and yet still be considered niche, quote unquote. And there is something lopsided, right, about the way that fans have embraced BTS and yet Western music industry professionals still do consider them to be belonging to an entirely separate category. You know, what do you think of that kind of, you know, strange sort of idea of who they still are when it comes to the Grammys?
0: Yeah, I mean, so the Grammys and the Western music industry in general, like, first of all, they've never really taken boy bands very seriously, or they slot, you know, BTS into this pre-existing cultural form, the boy band, which then is sort of denigrated, or it's thought to be unserious. The Grammys are also unique in terms of music awards, in that they are not fan oriented. It is a popularity contest at the end of the day, but it's popularity among the membership of the Recording Academy, and the Recording Academy sort of prides itself on being an assemblage of pros, musicians, songwriters, sound engineers, producers, but also like label reps, you know, like talent agents, right? So they claim legitimacy by saying, you know, we are pros recognizing our own, but you know, that gives them a bit of an alibi to like reject what they call mere commercial success only when it suits them. Because of course, they also like commercial success when it comes to some of the artists that you see repeatedly on the Grammy stage.
1: Now let's talk about this record in particular, because this record is inspired by an old Korean folk song, which was also the first Korean song to ever be recorded in the U.S. Like a lot of K-pop groups before them, BTS has, of course, always targeted the U.S. market. So what story do you think this album tells us about their relationship with the U.S. in particular?
0: South Korea has a really, I think, unique relationship to the United States. It is very rooted in the geopolitics of the region. And there's historically been a kind of dependency relationship since, you know, the middle of the 20th century. And so all kind of cultural output from South Korea is, you know, it's affected by that history and that set of dynamics for sure. And BTS have credited American artists repeatedly as inspiration for them. I mean, RM at the show in New Jersey.

0: Jersey a few days ago shouted out Nas as one of his childhood heroes. And, Nas happened to be in the audience that day. So BTS have made no kind of, they don't keep a secret the fact that the US and American hip hop artists and American pop artists have been sort of, beacons for them throughout their career. But, they've also on this album really focused on Korean culture and the importance of this kind of cultural history and tradition that they are coming from, which is represented by Arirang. And so they're really this album is basically in terms of its sound and its aesthetics, very influenced by American musicians, but I think in its spirit, it's also kind of saying, no, we want to point to where we come from and the fact that we are, people produced by a particular history. And so I think they're doing both on this album.
1: Now, before we go, I want to get to the Grammy response. Harvey Mason Jr., the CEO of the Recording Academy, said the purpose of the new category is, quote, to celebrate the depth, diversity, and extraordinary growth of pop artistry coming out of Asia. How do you feel about that response?
0: I think that, as a response to BTS's gesture in particular, it's pretty disappointing and tone deaf, in the sense that, the Recording Academy is basically doubling down on its categories, the goodness of its intentions, regardless of the outcomes of those actions, they're really sticking to this way of thinking about the world and about how artists move and the categories that they supposedly belong to. It goes so far as the Recording Academy possibly, well, it's not clear exactly who initiated this move to remove BTS's previous Grammys performances from their YouTube channel so that they're no longer available. That is a very petty look for the Grammys. They're basically saying, we need to control you in order for us to include you. So if you're not going to play along, then we're going to pretend you don't exist. Again, that kind of shows very clearly what's happening, I think, behind the scenes.
1: And I should say the Grammys say they lost the copyright and the licensing there, but definitely hear what you're saying there, Michelle, and would love to get your thoughts on this. And hopefully you'll stick around for the podcast. But I got to let you go, so thanks for joining us today.
0: Thank you so much.
1: Michelle Cho is a professor with the Department of East Asian Studies at the University of Toronto. BTS are bringing their tour to Toronto at the end of the month. And that's it for the podcast today. I'm Emil Niazi, sitting in for El Amin Abdel Mahmoud. 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
1: This is We Regret to Inform You. You put in weeks of time and effort, and in just 20 minutes, studio executives say no. We just got beat up to the point we were out of money and just done. Ross Duffer. This is the story of the show Stranger Things. Matt and Ross Duffer were 5 years old when they realized their dream. The identical twin brothers were born in Durham, North Carolina in 1984. Their cinephile father visited the local movie theater each week, and the first blockbuster he ever took the Duffer brothers to see was The Princess Bride when they were just 3 years old. It was terrifying. When the rodents of unusual size burst onto the screen, the twins ran from the theater. But they came back to the movies. Over the following year,

years, their interest in film began to grow, and by kindergarten, it became an obsession. They were the youngest people at Dead Poets Society by at least 15 years. But it didn't matter. The smell of popcorn in a darkened theater felt like home. One evening in 1989, perched in front of their television set, a movie trailer caught the twins' attention. It was for Tim Burton's Batman. Completely mesmerized, they begged their parents to take them to see it. The brothers were blown away. Batman quickly became their new favorite movie, but not for the obvious reasons. Yes, like most 80s youngins, Bats was their hero. But what really struck the Duffers was Tim Burton's directing style. So they began researching Burton and watching all his films. Suddenly, dots appeared connecting Batman to Edward Scissorhands, two very different movies tethered by Burton's signature aesthetic. And they decided that year that maybe, just maybe, they'd grow up to do what he did. In the third grade, Santa brought the brothers a very special gift, a Hi-8 video camera. Together, they used it to recreate their favorite 80s movies like E.T. and The Goonies. And eventually, they started creating their own. They had learned from their now extensive movie-going experience that most motion pictures were about 2 hours long. So they'd prop up their Hi-8 camera, take a kitchen timer, set it for 2 hours, and act out movies with their stuffed animals. As soon as there was 30 minutes left on the timer, it was time for the climax, and by the hour 45-minute mark, they knew to start wrapping up. By grade 12, their bedrooms were flooded with VHS tapes and college pamphlets. The Duffers' dream of becoming the next Tim Burton had only grown over the decade. Only now, they worshipped at the altars of Steven Spielberg and John Carpenter. Film school was a no-brainer, so the Duffers applied to the top film schools in the country, which, at the time, Ross said included USC, USC, USC, and NYU. The University of Southern California's School of Cinema Television was the be-all and all. It was located in the heart of Los Angeles, which, to two budding filmmakers from Durham, North Carolina, was the Mecca. But it also boasted alumni like George Lucas and Ron Howard. So the brothers mailed their reels to California and New York, plus a couple safety schools for good measure. They waited anxiously by the mailbox. Matt and Ross were rejected by NYU, then USC. The Duffers were devastated. That spring, a third envelope came in the mail. They were accepted by one of their backup schools, Florida State University. A fine alternative. But their acceptance came with a caveat, that the Duffers weren't allowed to work as a team. The brothers had been working as a team since the womb. They'd never even considered solo careers. Being separated was a deal breaker. So they went with their gut, and they turned down Florida State. It was an anxiety-inducing move, as they had virtually no other options on the table. Then the little red flag on the mailbox shot up again. One final letter, this time from Chapman University, a smaller private college located in Orange County. It wasn't their first choice. It wasn't their second choice, or maybe even their third. But it had a film program, it accepted the brothers as a team, and it was a mere 40 miles from the Mecca. College would confirm two things for the Duffer brothers. One, that their five-year-old selves were spot on in identifying their passion. And two, that working as a team was the only way they

were going to be successful. So after graduating from Chapman in 2007, the Green directing duo wasted no time heading northwest to Los Angeles. They had amassed a list of script ideas to pitch to studios and were itching to line up some meetings. A popular movie at the time was called Paranormal Activity. It was a thriller shot in found footage style, meaning the camera footage appears as though the tapes had been discovered, as opposed to staged, lit, and shot by filmmakers. A storytelling technique used often in horror. The horror genre was the Duffers' passion. Found footage, on the other hand, was a style they weren't very fond of. But it was having a big moment in the mid-2000s, and they figured it was what people wanted to see. So the brothers started pitching found footage ideas to studio executives and producers, anyone whose assistant they could persuade to pencil them in for a meeting. But in the few meetings they landed, they couldn't hold the executives' attention. One by one, doors were slammed in their faces. And despite what their film school teachers had repeatedly preached, it was near impossible not to take that rejection to heart. One afternoon, the brothers were walking through L.A. when they passed a Starbucks. They had exactly 1 month's worth of rent left in their bank accounts, and exactly zero of their ideas had been picked up. If they wanted to keep living in L.A., they'd probably have to start pouring coffee. But baristas were coveted positions in Los Angeles. And that's when the realization washed over them that they probably couldn't even get the job meant to subsidize the dream. So instead of dropping off an application, the brothers had another realization. They had nothing to lose. Ross Duffer said, okay, instead of pitching a movie they thought might please the marketplace, what if they pitched a movie they themselves wanted to see? So they huddled in their tiny apartment and decided to attempt something completely out of their comfort zone, writing their own script. They co-wrote a script for a thriller they called Hidden. It was about a family living in North Carolina, the only survivors of a deadly outbreak, living hidden after the government bombs the infected city. They were re-energized by their script, confident even, because it wasn't based on other people's ideas or on trends, but based on their own encyclopedic knowledge of what made for great horror. Then came the part the brothers had come to dread, pitching to suits. Matt said disinterest had a habit of emanating from executives before the Duffers even opened their mouths. It felt impossible. No one took them seriously. Then the Duffers got an unexpected phone call. Multiple studios were interested in the rights to their script, including giants like Warner Brothers, which had ignited a bidding war. It was completely surreal. Some of the biggest and best-known studios in the world were fighting over their creation. As a sweetener, Warner Brothers agreed to let the virtually unknown Duffer Brothers direct the film as well. Sold. The brothers were pinching themselves. With a major studio behind them, they had access to major stars, so they cast True Blood heartthrob Alexander Skarsgård as their lead. A set was built to reflect the claustrophobic bomb shelter the brothers had envisioned. The shelter was meant to be cold, dusty, dark, a dilapidated dungeon the main characters, a family of three, had endured for a year. This made for tight camera work and meant the majority of the scenes would be quite dimly lit. 3 weeks into shooting, Ross got a phone call from a producer at Warner Brothers. The studio wasn't happy. Warner Brothers was concerned with how much of the movie was taking place inside the dark bomb shelter. The feedback

worried the brothers, but they reassured the executives that they would make it work. Finally, filming wrapped on Hidden, their very first movie, a huge milestone for the Duffer brothers. Then the phone rang again. It was Warner Brothers. They still weren't happy with the bomb shelter. Then they dropped a bomb of their own. After 3 years making this movie, the studio decided not to release it. Instead, they were dumping it straight to video. Suddenly, Hidden took on a whole new meaning. Ross walked home that night fighting back tears. This time, he said they didn't feel like failures. They felt like frauds. You're listening to We Regret to Inform You. If you're enjoying this episode, you might also like Rejecting Mad Men, or The Sopranos, or Breaking Bad. All those episodes can be found in our podcast archives. The Duffers had gone from rejection to success to rejection again. They were back to square one. Only this time, they weren't just nobodies. They were Hollywood pariahs. No one wanted to work with the twins from North Carolina who fumbled their first and only project. No one would ever see their movie. No one except Donald DeLine. DeLine was a movie producer. His CV included The Italian Job, I Love You Man, and a little 90s flick called Pretty Woman. DeLine had, for the first time in his career, ventured into the world of television. He was producing a new FX show called Wayward Pines and was on the lookout for talented writers. Wayward Pines was a science fiction mystery series starring Matt Dillon and directed by M. Night Shyamalan. Somewhere along the line, the script for Hidden had landed on DeLine's desk, and he was intrigued by the brothers' style, so he reached out for a meeting. The Duffers were thrilled, then terrified. M. Night Shyamalan was an icon, someone they had looked up to for years, and they were failures. Not to mention, they had no experience whatsoever writing for television. But that's when they realized sometimes you have to fake it till you make it. So they met with DeLine and Shyamalan and feigned confidence. And the Duffers were hired. The brothers wrote for the first season of Wayward Pines, and they enjoyed working in television. A lot. M. Night Shyamalan became their mentor, something they never thought possible. They were learning the ins and outs of show running firsthand. Their IMDb page included an unreleased straight-to-video film, but now it also featured a season of a successful TV show. But while they enjoyed writing Wayward Pines, there was still a big part of them that wanted the work they did to be their own. So during a Wayward hiatus, the Duffers huddled back in their tiny apartment to come up with a fresh idea for a horror TV show. The 80s always held a special place in their hearts. Sure, they only experienced the decade for the first 6 years of their lives, but some of their biggest inspirations were, like them, products of the 80s. Stephen King's It, anything Winona Ryder, A Nightmare on Elm Street, to name a few. So they set their series in 1983 in Montauk, Long Island, as a tribute to one of their favorite films, Jaws. But Montauk also had another major draw for the brothers. Camp Hero, a decommissioned military base on the island, has been the longtime site of a conspiracy theory involving a secret government lab. Rumor has it the U.S. government used the base to practice psychological warfare techniques. It was the perfect setting for their idea. A small town middle school boy goes missing,
And as his friends, family, and the

local police department rally to find him. They uncover major secrets involving a government lab and a portal to a supernatural other world. They called it Montauk. With the exception of the parents and the police department, the cast would be almost entirely made up of kids aged 12 to 16. But it wasn't really a kids' show. They figured the heavy themes and 80s nostalgia would appeal to adults, but the young cast made it relatable to teens as well. They made a 23-page lookbook to help pitch their vision, in the style of a vintage paperback from the 1980s, featuring a Stephen King book cover, stills from John Carpenter and Guillermo del Toro movies, and shots of abandoned 80s bicycles. Armed with a pilot script, their lookbook, and their conviction, the Duffer brothers wandered back out into the battlefield to pitch to studios. Remarkably, they booked 20 meetings in 1 week, but were rejected 10 times, 11 times. They were told no adults would ever watch a show with tweens as the leads, and nobody even cared about the 80s anymore. One studio said they'd consider it if the brothers either made the choice to make it a kids' show or removed the kids entirely and made it revolve around the Montauk Police Department. But that would mean losing the entire essence of the story. Another studio said they'd option it if the Duffer brothers didn't direct it. But they were aspiring filmmakers. So, as much as it pained them, not to mention terrified them, the Duffers dug in their heels. They decided they weren't going to compromise and said no. Then they were rejected by FX. Matt said that one hurt the most. They'd just done Wayward Pines with FX. They thought there they'd have a chance. 20 rejections. It was quickly becoming apparent that people weren't getting it. It was a horror meets science fiction meets mystery television show set in the 80s starring five kids who fight aliens. Matt conceded, okay, maybe it was a little weird. Maybe it would never find a home. Little did they know. Across town, a movie producer slash director was being handed the pilot script, told, stop what you're doing and read this thing. Meet Montreal-born Sean Levy. Levy was known for his work on movies like Cheaper by the Dozen and Night at the Museum, and founding his own film production company. And when his business partner walked in that day and slapped the Montauk script on his desk, his first response was, we don't do TV. But his partner said this was one of the best scripts he'd ever read. He said, trust me, just read it. Levy read the script and immediately set up a meeting with the Duffers. He said their story broke all the rules. It was a period piece, but in the 80s. It was a show about kids, but not for kids. It was about coming-of-age sweetness, but set on a backdrop of horror. Yet, he said it, quote, transgressed with such assurance. So, Levy set up a meeting with Netflix. Netflix was a heavily guarded castle, but Levy had the juice to lower the drawbridge. He had a difficult task in front of him. First of all, he had never done TV. Second of all, these unknown twins were a package deal. Yes, they were co-creators, but they also insisted on being co-directors of every single episode. So together, Levy, Matt, and Ross stepped into Netflix HQ. The Duffers braced for the iron teeth of the portcullis. But they gave it their all, and they delivered their final pitch. What the trio didn't know was that Netflix was hungry for original content. Up until that point, they'd only done Orange is the New Black and House of Cards.

scripts, so the streamer needed unique scripts. And what came next turned the Duffer's world completely upside down. Within 24 hours, Netflix had bought an entire season. The Duffers changed the setting from Montauk to the fictional and even creepier Hawkins, Indiana. Winona Ryder was cast as a lead, along with five unknown child actors. The show's name was changed to Stranger Things. And on July 15th, 2016, Stranger Things appeared on Netflix. Season 1 earned a 97% score on Rotten Tomatoes. The season premiere of Season 2 brought in 15.8 million viewers. Season 3 brought in 20 million viewers in just 4 days. Season 4 broke Netflix's all-time record for most watched premiere, hitting 287 million hours of streaming in just 7 days. The Duffers signed a 9-figure deal with Netflix. And come the series finale on New Year's Eve 2025, the series rejected by studios, executives, producers, with creators rejected from film schools whose prior projects went straight to video, who ran out of money and were ready to give it all up, crossed 1 billion streams.

0: There are three important insights in this inspiring story. The first is the ability to hold out. To their shock, they get turned down by all the top film schools. Then one school at the bottom of their list accepts them, but tells the brothers they can't study as a team. And knowing this is the only film school that will take them at this late stage, the Duffer brothers say no. Even as teenagers, they exhibit a trait that will pay off down the road, the ability to hold out when the temptation is so great to give in. When they pitch their new 80s-themed television idea, they get rejected 12 times in a single week. When one studio says they will buy the idea if the Duffers make the lead actors adults instead of kids and drop all the 80s nostalgia, the Duffers turn the offer down, even though they had no other offers on the table. But that decision leads to one last meeting with a producer. That producer loves their idea and gets the Duffers in front of Netflix. The second insight here is to write what you know. When the Duffers tried to jump on a trend, the found footage trend, they got rejected over and over again. But when the brothers realized they had nothing left to lose, that gave them the freedom to create an original idea that came from their own unique
1: point of view. 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The news is next.
0: Change everything. The third insight is learning from rejection. As we often say in this series, there is a lot of information in a no. When the Duffers get rejected over and over again, they slowly learn how to present their ideas. They took the learning from that long week of 12 rejections and funneled it into the Netflix presentation. One last thing. When your creative ideas are rejected, it feels extremely personal. But so often, it's not a reflection of you. It's a reflection of timing. Nobody wanted Stranger Things, except for one company, who wanted an entire season of it. All it takes is one yes. Never, ever give up.

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1: Hi, my name is John Rathier. I'm from Orleans near Ottawa. My question is, when seeing pictures or videos of lightning bolts, why do they not travel in a straight line?
2: And here's our expert with the answer.
3: Yes, Gerd Reuter speaking. I'm a professor in atmospheric science at the University of Alberta in Edmonton. Lightning is an electric current. It's a flow of electrons, and it's about 1,000 times stronger than the flow in our houses. The path of the lightning is basically trying to find the way with the least resistance. So the jerky zigzag pattern of the lightning comes from how the least resistance is in the atmosphere. A bolt of lightning forms when we get buildup of electric charges, and if this is sufficient to create a channel of electric flow, these two charges, when they connect, we get the lightning strike. The channel heats up to about 30,000 degrees Celsius, which is about 5 times hotter than the sun. The air is not a perfect mixture, and there are different fluctuations of temperature, humidity, pollutants, dust particles, etc. And that's why the resistance in the air varies. And the current flowing from the top of the atmosphere down to the ground in the lightning strike follows the path of least resistance, and this is then often a zigzag pattern.
2: That was Dr. Gerhard Reuter, professor of atmospheric science at the University of Alberta. So, have you got a science question that we can answer? Email us at quirks@cbc.ca or send it to us on Twitter or Facebook. All the links are online at cbc.ca/quirks.
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2: From CBC News, The World This Hour, I'm Neil Herland. Mourners gathered in Calgary last night for a community vigil to honor Parker, the 11-year-old boy whose body was found last Wednesday in a network of pipes under a freeway after he was reported missing in mid-July, Brendan Coulter reports.
3: A whole new world.
4: A choir belts out one of Parker's favorite Disney songs as hundreds gather to remember him. Many in the crowd had joined the massive search effort, which drew thousands of volunteers and emergency crews before Parker's body was found in a tunnel system near a freeway. Among those at the vigil was Tanea Barber, who says Parker's story hits close to home.
5: My son is also part of the autism community. I've just been trying to hug my boy and my family a little tighter and just grieve.
4: Mourners heard from speakers, including Calgary Mayor Jeremy.

0: Jeremy Farkas, who had a message for Parker's family.
1: Calgary stands with you. Our city will walk beside you. In the days ahead, we are never going to forget about you.
0: While Parker's parents did not speak in person at the vigil, they did share a recorded message thanking those who searched for their son.
2: Calgarians, you guys kept looking, you kept searching.
0: Brendan Coulter, CBC News, Calgary.
3: We're following a developing story in Metro Vancouver. Helicopters are dropping water on a wildfire that broke out inside Belcarra Regional Park, 40 kilometers east of downtown Vancouver. The fire is currently out of control. Brant Arnold Smith is the incident commander.
4: We are currently attacking the fire with three aerial resources, helicopters, and are actively bucketing and making good headway.
3: Two homes have been evacuated. Human-caused climate change is making wildfire seasons longer and stronger, and the data is seen in a new rapid study focused on Canadian fires, Anandram reports.
5: Jonathan Boucher is a researcher with Natural Resources Canada and a co-author of a new rapid analysis that says human-caused climate change made conditions twice as likely for July's intense fires to burn in Ontario and the Northwest Territories.
6: They burned area at a really rapid rate, so only within a few days and weeks, large areas have been burned.
5: The study also estimated Ontario could see this as often as every 6 years, compared to every 40 in a world without our excess greenhouse gas emissions.
7: 2026 is yet another active year, so four in a row.
5: Mike Flanagan is a fire weather expert at Thompson Rivers University in Kamloops, BC.
7: And unless we see more rain, our fuels are going to be drier.
5: Frederica Otto is a study co-author with Imperial College London.
8: If you care about anyone but the super rich, you have to stop burning fossil fuels.
5: A stark reminder with months left in Canada's fire season. Anandram, CBC News, Toronto.
3: The United Nations warns an intensifying El Nino event could push tens of millions more people into acute hunger. Talia Sarver reports.
9: Peruvians applaud their president, Keiko Fujimori, as she climbs into an excavator to mark the start of emergency works this week aimed at mitigating the impact of the upcoming El Nino.
10: Entonces, el reto es muy grande.
9: The challenge is a huge one, she says, and we have little time.
11: We have an event we haven't seen, most of us haven't seen in our lifetimes.
9: Jean-Martin Bau is the director of food security analysis at the World Food Programme. He says the strengthening weather system has authorities on alert. A new UN report reveals 49 million people could be pushed into acute hunger by the event before the end of next year. Central America and Southern Africa are expected to be hit hardest at a time global food security is already low due to world conflicts and climate shocks. The UN is boosting efforts in a handful of vulnerable countries to minimize the system's impacts. Canada won't be spared the El Nino's effects with the warmer winter forecast. Talia Sarve, CBC News, Toronto.
3: And that is your World This Hour. For CBC News, I'm Neil Herland.
12: Apocalyptic scenes have been hard to avoid in recent weeks, with wildfires burning across nearly every continent, from Algeria to Bolivia to massive walls of flame in Europe that have forced mass evacuations in some countries, including France, Spain, and Greece.
13: Crete and a lethal mix. Fire and storm force winds.
14: We barely made it. If you can imagine, we were running and the fire was behind us, chasing us. Thank God that a boat came. They were throwing us in. They were telling us, quickly, quickly. Everything there was burning. It was a nightmare.
15: 183 houses like this one were destroyed when the flames came ripping through here. This is by far the hardest hit community here in the Bordeaux region. And you can see people's lives frozen in time, bicycles melted down.
12: Canada's wildfire season rages on too. The blazes have understandably dominated headlines in this country. But another climate-fueled disaster is playing out this summer.
16: At least 51 people are dead after flash floods and landslides across Bangladesh. The disasters were triggered by a week of unrelenting monsoon rain. Swollen rivers have...
17: I'm Jason Proctor, guest host of What on Earth, where we bring you a world of...

0: climate solutions. And today, we're talking about the deadly summer floods threatening the lives of over a million people in Bangladesh, China, Afghanistan, and beyond. And as summer floods become more common in Canada, we'll look at a solution architects hope can help communities rise above treacherous waters. And joining me in the What on Earth studio today is story producer Danielle Piper. Hello.
1: Hi.
0: So, Danielle, before we get started, can you give me an idea of the extent of damage that we've been seeing from flooding, particularly in Asia in recent weeks?
1: Yeah, so it's been an extremely wet summer so far, and we've seen a number of countries hit hard this year. In southern China, Typhoon Noel made landfall on July 26th. Since then, hundreds of thousands have been evacuated, and at least 9 people have been injured. In Afghanistan, flooding has killed at least 26 people so far, according to the UN. And in Bangladesh, dozens have died and tens of thousands have been evacuated as that country grapples with extreme flooding.
0: And it isn't just in Asia, right? I mean, even Edmonton, which doesn't usually see heavy rains this time of year, was struck by flash flooding in recent days. The water there even shut down a Post Malone concert on July 25th.
2: Lightning storms are lighting up the skies over Edmonton. More thunder showers drenched the city on Monday afternoon. This comes after torrents of rain came down over the weekend, flooding roads and streets.
0: So Danielle, can you give me an idea of why flooding this year is so severe and how this is kind of all connected to climate change?
1: Okay, well, let's start with what's happening here in Canada. Spring is usually the peak of flood season in this country, but warm weather means we're seeing heavy rainfall well into the summer for a couple of reasons. Jet streams, or those narrow currents of air in the atmosphere, get wavier and faster when the air is hot. That creates more storms. And hotter air also sucks up more water. So that makes the storms stronger. And you're right to bring up Edmonton as an example. That city is experiencing its wettest summer on record. We've also seen really intense storms and flooding in other parts of Canada this summer, like Ottawa and Manitoba, which scientists are linking to climate change.
0: Okay, so coming back to that flooding in Asia, that's a part of the world that has an annual monsoon season. So, I mean, rain and storms would be, you would think, to be expected. Is climate change, though, making monsoons more intense?
1: The short answer is yes. Rising temperatures are supercharging monsoon storms because the hotter air is holding much more water. But scientists are now learning that climate change is also making monsoon storms weaker, meaning they can't travel as far as they used to. So now you have these supercharged storms landing on very specific areas rather than spreading the rain around. And that's part of why flooding is becoming more intense.
0: Okay, so that's where we're beginning to see climate change play a role.
1: Mm-hmm. Asia also sees a lot of cyclones and typhoons this time of year. And we know that climate change is making those storms stronger too. So let's take Bangladesh as an example. That's where I reach Saif Ul Haq, a sustainable architect based in Dhaka. In July, floodwaters swept through several communities in Bangladesh, displacing thousands. And Saif told me he's worried about how destructive these kinds of events are becoming as temperatures rise.
3: Here in Bangladesh, as it gets warmer, we are going to have more and more evaporation of the water. We are a tropical country. There's a lot of rains, and then it brings more floods. It brings more cyclone.
0: Okay, so the solution we're exploring today is architectural. And you mentioned Saif himself is an architect. So, I mean, how does he fit into this kind of bigger story?
1: Yeah, so Saif actually adopted a little-known architectural solution to repeated flooding. It all started for him when his aunt bought a piece of land with a dream of turning it into a school for children whose families live below the poverty line.
3: My aunt, she was a school teacher in London. And then after retirement, she comes back to Bangladesh and to spend her rest of her life. And she decides to start a small school for children. She got hold of a piece of land. It was next to a river. And when I went to see the place,

0: I saw it kind of submerged in water. I was very surprised that she had chosen this place to build a school for children. And she said that, look, I could not afford to buy another land or something because I don't have the budget. And I said, then let me think about it.
1: Okay, so Daniel, I mean, there's an obvious problem there. Rising water is eroding this piece of land that's housing the school that's, her dream. She

0: survive four catastrophic monsoon seasons. Unfortunately, the school has since come up against other non-climate-related realities. In 2020, the pandemic hit. One thing you need to know about these kinds of buildings is that if they're left alone for too long in a flood zone, then debris builds up and the water can start to cause damage. So the social distancing rules in the COVID-19 pandemic, along with the school's remote location, meant staff just weren't able to get to the school and maintain it properly.
1: We used to kind of monitor the place on a very regular basis, especially during the monsoon, but we could not travel. And the people who were there, it was a bit remote, they were not able to also look after it in that way. So when the waters came, the flood was a little unprecedented.
2: Okay, so, I mean, it sounds like it was a success, but this kind of building itself needs a lot of attention and upkeep. After all that, what's going on with the school now?
0: Well, Saif and his aunt eventually closed Arcadia. But Saif says the school's success, while it was open, goes to show the potential of this kind of architecture. But it is also having a bit of trouble getting off the ground in other parts of the world, including our own. A lot of experts in this field say we need something to help scale this solution and make it more accessible to the people who need it, especially as flooding becomes a bigger threat due to the climate changing.
2: All right, and we're going to talk more about that in just a moment. Danielle, thanks for setting this up for us today.
0: No problem.
2: As Danielle said, there are existing examples of amphibious architecture in a few Asian countries, but there are a lot of barriers to making this a more common fix. And also, well, what about Canada? Could this work here? Elizabeth English is a professor of architecture at the University of Waterloo and the founder and director of the Buoyancy Foundation Project, a nonprofit dedicated to developing affordable amphibious retrofits for existing homes. Elizabeth, you've seen the aftermath of a lot of floods around the world. Is there one disaster you've seen that still stands out to you to this day?
3: Well, certainly the situation after Hurricane Katrina. I was working for the Louisiana State University LSU Hurricane Center, doing research on wind effects on buildings and the wind effects caused by hurricanes. But then Katrina happened and the levees collapsed and people were caught. And I arrived there and did my wind damage assessments. But in the process, I realized that, number one, wind damage was certainly an issue, but nowhere near the issue that the flood damage was. And so I became more and more interested in the flood aspects, and that's when I changed the focus of my research from wind to flood.
2: What was it about that disaster, Hurricane Katrina, back in 2006, that got you thinking about amphibious architecture as a solution?
3: Well, what I experienced talking to people in the neighborhoods that I was assessing, and I realized that the floods got into the houses and damaged the houses. So how can we keep the houses from being damaged? Well, the usual solution was to put the houses up higher, like either move them to a higher piece of ground, or mostly what FEMA was suggesting people do is elevate them either on higher foundation walls or on stilts. But that was a problem in New Orleans because New Orleans, particularly the older communities, like the communities in the lower Ninth Ward that were very badly damaged, there's a whole neighborhood culture in the neighborhoods that are made up of shotgun houses, which are a typical housing typology in South Louisiana in general and in New Orleans in particular, which are close to the street and close to each other and have front porches. Putting houses up on stilts removed them from the street, removed them from the sidewalk.

0: removed them from proximity to their neighbors walking by on the sidewalk on their way home from work or whatever, and having those kinds of conversations. So I thought, okay, so when the water's there, the houses need elevation, but you don't want the elevation when the water's not there. You want to be on the ground, close to the sidewalk, close to your neighbors, and having those conversations. So what could we do? How could we do temporary elevation? Well, by having the houses float.
1: So the idea is basically that the house floats as opposed to being permanently rested to the ground.
0: It's no longer permanently tightly connected, but if there is a firm connection, you remove that and put in vertical guidance posts so that their movement is controlled so that it's only vertical. They go straight up and come straight back down. And that allows the houses to undergo temporary elevation. And the temporary elevation is activated only during a flood, and the rest of the time they're sitting on the ground on their original foundations, just like they always have been. And they have had amphibious construction in rural parts of Louisiana for more than 50 years. People have been doing it themselves as a grassroots solution to the flooding problem.
1: And you mentioned the community in Louisiana that's been using this solution for some time. There's an interesting story about how you first learned about that community. Can you tell us about that?
0: Well, I learned about that community through the students in my class. One of the students had a recreational home on the banks of a lake that used to be a part of the course of the Mississippi River. And Old River was the name of this lake, and the community was called Old River Landing. But every spring, the Mississippi River floods. And when the Mississippi River floods, what normally is a lake becomes part of the Mississippi River temporarily while the river is flooded. And it used to be just a little bit of flooding, and it wasn't terribly concerning. Then the flooding got worse and worse and worse as there was more upstream development and more watershed water flowing into the Mississippi and affecting the settlement that was on the banks of Old River. And when the water was coming, they would take their trailers or mobile homes or RVs back up over the levee to safety on the other side. But then the floods were happening more and more often, and they were deeper and deeper, and people started instead to put their homes or even their trailers, they put them up on stilts. So in the early mid-70s, one of the people who had a manufactured home, no, he had a trailer. He was in a trailer, and he decided to put a frame underneath the trailer under which he could put large blocks of EPS. Now, EPS is expanded polystyrene.
1: I want to pause my conversation with Elizabeth here for a moment to dig into what she just said, which is that people in Louisiana are using blocks of polystyrene foam. Now, you may know that as styrofoam, essentially to make mobile homes float during floods. But Elizabeth says, you know, you can apply that basic logic to other material. In Vietnam, for instance, homeowners have used recycled jugs and even barrels to add these kind of buoyant foundations to their homes. The idea being that a flexible solution like this can adapt to the resources at hand. Question is, though, why not build new homes altogether

0: instead of retrofitting with recycled materials. Here's what Elizabeth told me.
1: So most people are building new amphibious construction, which is priced outside of the means of poorer populations. Unless it's a government thing or an NGO thing, they come in, they build a few houses, and then they go away. And in most cases, the incentive is to put new buildings in places that flood. And I don't support that at all. I think the places that flood should be left alone if there are not already buildings there. But there are plenty of places that flood where there are buildings there, where people live there, where they have neighborhoods, communities, social systems, very, very interesting cultures. And continuing to stay there and continuing to stay in those houses is what makes sense to them.
0: And so here in Canada, we've been talking a lot about wildfires in recent weeks, but there's been intense storms and severe flooding in provinces like Manitoba and Ottawa this summer. How useful do you think amphibious architecture could be to Canadians in the future?
1: I think it could be very, very useful, but only in certain circumstances. There are several impediments to amphibious construction. The first and foremost one is regulations, community regulations, government regulations, what the building department, the local building department requires. And that's the first place where you can run into discouragement, shall we say. And part of that is because there are no building codes on earth that describe amphibious construction and what should be allowed.
0: Why is that?
1: Because it hasn't been systematically researched and included in building codes. Now, that's something that I have been working on, is developing the guidelines that could become code provisions. But it's a very long process to get that to happen. And because there are no building codes, the insurance companies are very suspicious of it and won't ordinarily give insurance policies for it. And you have to live someplace where you can do this. And one place that you can be allowed to do it is independent jurisdictions, such as First Nations reserves. But amphibious construction is not a one-size-fits-all solution. So it needs to be an appropriate type of flooding, and it needs to be an appropriate type of house to be successfully retrofitted. For example, the technology, I believe, will someday be developed to handle high-velocity flood water, like flash floods, but that's currently not where we are with the development of amphibious construction.
0: Sure, but given those challenges, how useful do you think amphibious architecture could be as a solution for the problems created by climate change?
1: Very, very useful, because storms will become more intense. The flooding will happen more frequently, whether from storms or increases in sea level and groundwater that comes along with that. Climate change is affecting our environment in a lot of ways, and in ways that make flooding more drastic. Amphibious solutions are a way to alleviate flood damage.
0: Well, Elizabeth English, I can certainly hear how passionate you are about this as a climate solution. Thank you very much for being here today.
1: Thank you so much. All right. This has been a real pleasure. Bye-bye.
0: And we've got time now for a deeper dive into a story that has been making headlines. Now, this concerns the fate of the so-called Pathways Project. And

0: That was a plan that was announced in 2022 to offset emissions from Canada's oil sands by capturing and storing carbon dioxide. Well, as it turns out, the initiative has come back into focus recently because of the federal government's support for this new proposed pipeline that would transport oil from Alberta through British Columbia. Now, one of the conditions for that West Coast pipeline to proceed was that the five major companies accounting for almost all Alberta's oil production had to sign up to Pathways. The terms of the deal they've signed up to, though, have changed since the project was first announced 4 years ago. Instead of diverting away 22 million tons of carbon per year by 2030, as was originally envisaged, the latest agreement aims to capture just 6 million tons of carbon and another 10 million tons by 2045.
1: So a very far cry from the initial announcements and proposals from the Oil Sands Alliance to reach net zero by 2050.
0: Janetta McKenzie is the director of the Pembina Institute, an energy think tank. Now, she's concerned about some of the other changes to the project under the new agreement. Those include extra tax credits for carbon capture equipment, and the federal government is also offering financial support to keep Pathways operating even after it's built, not to mention Ottawa and Alberta shouldering 90% of the cost of the proposed West Coast pipeline. These changes, McKenzie says, amount to a growing list of subsidies for the oil industry.
1: You put all that together, we seem to be talking about a very significant public funding package or public support package for the oil sands, which are an extremely profitable industry and probably not, you know, not the type of industry or sector that Canadians would maybe look at and think needs a hand up.
0: The cost of the Pathways project was estimated at $16.5 billion in 2022. Current estimates show that cost has doubled. The federal and provincial governments are expected to develop binding agreements in relation to the new pipeline and the Pathways project by mid-November. I want to tell you now about a story we have coming up on a future episode of What on Earth. In Vancouver's downtown east side, there are dozens of single-room occupancy hotels, commonly known as SROs. They are a crucial form of housing in Vancouver, and often the last affordable housing option for people at risk of becoming homeless. But they're also older buildings in poor condition. They trap heat and can get dangerously hot in the summer. As the climate warms, lives are at risk. We'll head out with a group that's helping tenants cope with the heat. It's setting up cooling rooms in some SROs and training tenants to support each other during heat waves.
2: The tenants are essentially the first responders to every emergency, every crisis, and we see our role as just trying to lift them up. And so I think one thing that we can learn from the downtown east side is that it is a place of solutions. And it's a place that can serve as a model for what it means to live well together and collectively in the context of a warming climate where people's needs are taken care of and where people are living with care for each other.
0: We'll hear more about that coming up on a future episode of What on Earth. It's been a summer of crisis in Europe. Much of the continent has been battered by heat wave after heat wave. And in France and Spain, over 300,000 people were evacuated because of massive wildfires burning out of control. In France, President Emmanuel Macron described the fires as the country's worst since World War II. Laurie Laybourne is the executive director of a UK think tank called the Strategic Climate Risks Initiative. He's been watching how European leaders are responding to the devastating wildfires. And he's concerned some governments are planning for future scenarios that are actually happening right now. Laybourne says one problem he sees is that the French government was underprepared for the scale of this ferocious fire season, which has come much sooner than expected.
3: Its projections of the scale of wildfire destruction for 2050 are happening now. And what that is telling us is that there is a growing gap between the lived reality of how the climate crisis is evolving and then what governments and other important companies and so on think is going to happen. What that is leading to is some very surprising

0: causing disruptive, destructive, and deadly events like we're seeing in the wildfires right now in Europe.
1: Laybourne says governments need new disaster plans based on what people are actually living through as a result of climate change, and they need to move faster to reduce emissions that are warming our planet. The problem, Laybourne says, is that we've heard this message before. That is, the world needs to stop burning fossil fuels. But there needs to be much stronger political will to make this happen. And Laybourne says he's concerned that in some countries like France, cost of living challenges are turning voters and politicians away from climate policy.
0: Before, we didn't really have a politics of climate disasters in countries, particularly in Europe. That politics is emerging, and it is not the politics that we would like. It's a counterintuitive politics. And this underlines why it is critical to get ahead of that dynamic and for politicians who care about climate change to become politicians that care about becoming resilient to the impacts of climate change.
1: So what does it take to advocate for climate action in today's political reality? Hannah Ritchie has written a book about that. She is deputy editor of Our World in Data and a researcher at the University of Oxford. Her book is called Clearing the Air, and it's about why we need better climate communication, how to talk about climate change across political lines, and why it's not too late for governments and individuals to take action. We first spoke to Hannah this spring when Johanna Wagstaff was hosting. I'll let Johanna take it from here.
2: Hannah Ritchie, welcome to What on Earth?
3: Thank you very much for having me.
2: So you open your new book by describing how you think a lot of people feel about the future of planet Earth right now. You use words like doomed, overwhelmed, paralyzed, guilty, all the heavy stuff. How did you come to that conclusion?
3: I mean, partly through personal experience. That's definitely the sort of feelings that I've felt in the past. Maybe not how I look, think about things today. I'm slightly more optimistic, but certainly in the past, I had all those feelings. Doom, there's nothing we can do about this. We're in this disaster that, you know, there's no kind of way out of. And I think that's mirrored in what I see online, what I hear from people, especially young people, talking to them about how they feel about these issues. And I actually think that's across generations. I think there is this overwhelming sense of these problems, in particular climate change, just keep getting worse and worse and worse. And on the flip side of that, it feels like there's nothing that we can do about it, or the solutions or solutions that are promoted actually create even worse impacts. So as I frame it, you're kind of, we're doomed if we do and doomed if we don't. And I think that's a very widespread feeling.
2: Can you take us back to those early feelings of doom you had as a teenager and take us through that journey to what you now call optimism?
3: Yeah, so I feel like I was a kind of a kid that grew up with climate change. It was on my radar very early that this was a growing problem. I was extremely worried about it. I was extremely worried about the future of humans, the planet, my own future. At the same time, I felt like no one was really doing anything about it. So there's this mix of really extreme fatalism and anxiety combined with anger that no one was doing anything or there was no way out of this. And that's how I felt for a long time. Over the last decade, my perspective on that has shifted somewhat. What I try to emphasize is that, you know, I can see a way forward. We have made progress on many of these issues. And that's not, you know, through kind of blind hope, but the sense of, you know, there are things that we can do. And if we pursue them, there is a way out of this problem, which is why I always frame this optimism around cautious optimism and not blind optimism. Mm.
2: It's not an easy switch to make, though, that journey. And climate scientists have spent the better part of the last 50 years trying to coax people out of apathy. And it's something that I think about a lot as well. Is the doom phase almost inevitable? You know, once someone truly understands the severity of climate change, is it almost inevitable that you have to go through that doom phase before you come out the other side?
3: I think the reality is there's no universal catch-all journey that someone will go on here. I can totally understand, even from my own personal experience, why someone would get stuck in that kind of sense of doom. But I think what I try to emphasize is I think it's natural to feel that way sometimes. I feel like that sometimes. It's not that I'm, you know, super happy and optimistic all the time. There are certainly days where I feel like despondent and like we've taken a step back. But I think what's really, really crucial is giving people the sense of like, yes, this is a big and urgent problem, but there are really things that we can do about it. I think

0: the worst place that we can be in is this mix of some people just not paying attention to it as an issue at all, just thinks that there's no problem to solve. And then the people that do have this sense of motivation become despondent, and they also lead to inaction, right? So both of those scenarios, the end result is inaction. And I think both of those kind of polarizations are incorrect.
1: Sometimes I even have to tell myself all feelings are acceptable on any given day. Take us through what you wanted to do in this book to reset those different perspectives about the future of our planet.
0: Yeah, so this book is not a book about whether climate change exists or whether it will be bad or will have negative impacts, or even whether we should do anything about it. Like, I take all of these things for granted in the book. Like, I expect the readers to come to this with a sense that, you know, this is a problem and we should do something about it. But the way I structured this book was around 50 of the most common questions I get asked about climate solutions, right? I think often the conversation has moved on from, again, whether climate change is real or not, towards the solutions and whether there's actually something we can do. Do the alternatives to fossil fuels work? What are the costs? Doesn't it generate lots of waste? Do we have enough land? I think people are now gravitating towards these concerns, and actually some of the backlash to climate action is framed around some of these kind of solutions-based motivations. So what I wanted to do in the book was take 50 of the really common and also very genuine questions. These are not stupid questions. These are not questions that should be dismissed, and say people have this concern about mining or waste or the cost. What does the data say around this? And can I summarize what the data says in a couple of pages? So that was really the motivation, was to tackle people's very genuine questions that they have and give them a very evidence-based and simple answer.
1: I've got to ask, out of the 50 questions, which one do you hear most often?
0: I think there's two that are very much linked, and I hear it a lot in the UK, and I think it's very, very common elsewhere. And the two questions that are linked is, so the UK is responsible now for around 1% of the world's carbon dioxide emissions. And the narrative I often hear in my own country is, well, what's the point in us doing anything about this? We're such a small fraction of the world's emissions, nothing we will do will make a difference. And the follow-up to that is always, well, what about China? And that's because China is the largest emitter. And I think the first question there is really, really crucial. I think many people in what we might call small emitting countries feel that way and feel like what they do doesn't matter, what their country as a whole does or doesn't do doesn't matter. And I think that's just simply incorrect. And as I try to put forward in the book, if you were to take the world's CO2 emissions kind of as a pie, right? So China is around a third of the total, right? So it's very, very clear. If China doesn't take action on climate change, we won't be able to solve climate change. There's another third, which is made up of countries that we would say have, you know, reasonably high emissions in terms of the global total. So let's say they have more than 2% of the total. So that's another third. But all of the other countries that emit less than 2% of the world's total and would maybe say, you know, we don't matter, we're too small to matter, all of them combined add up to a third of the total, right? As much as China, right? So if they all take the attitude that what we do doesn't matter, then we'll be missing an entire third of the world's emissions. And again, we won't be able to tackle that problem, tackle climate change without those countries collectively taking action. So I think that's one of the kind of core arguments there. And the follow-up of, you know, what about China? China is in this, it's often framed as a kind of China paradox on this, where yes, it's the world's largest emitter. Yes, it burns lots of coal, but it's also moving extremely, extremely quickly on clean energy, both in terms of how much it's building domestically, how much solar panels, wind turbines, electrification of transport. But it's also seeing this as a huge opportunity in global and international markets to sell solar panels, wind turbines, batteries to the rest of the world. So actually China is moving very, very quickly on this, partly because of climate, also because of air pollution, but also just due to industrial strategy, economic opportunities. And I think that's a really, really crucial part of this conversation.
1: The other question I hear a lot is the first question in your book, isn't it too late? Can you tell us why it's not too late?
0: I mean, I think partly that's subjective as to what you mean by too late. So if your question is, you know, is it too late to stay below 1.5 degrees? My answer is yes, right? But I actually think the broader question is, you know, is it too late to prevent damage and prevent harm from climate change?

0: And I think the ultimate answer there is that, again, it's never too late, right? So even if we go past 1.6 or 1.7, it's worth fighting for 1.8 or 1.9 or 2 degrees of warming, because that will reduce damages and harm ultimately from climate change. So the key point there is that it's just never too late for us to take action and limit some of the damage. We won't be able to limit all of the damage. Damage has already been done and will continue to be done. But this is not like falling off a cliff. This is a problem that gets incrementally worse the warmer the climate gets. And that means that it's always worth taking action to limit temperatures as much as we can.
1: Hannah, your book offers a critique of the general state of climate communication today. What do you think needs to change in the way that the science community gets its message out?
0: I mean, I think often the climate science community is quite harsh on itself, in the sense that there is this overwhelming feeling that people have been kind of raising the alarm on this issue for a really long time and no one's listening. And I actually just don't think that's true. If you ask people across the world, and there are many, many surveys on this, in every country, the majority of people think that climate change is an issue. They believe in climate change, and I say that in air quotes, and that they think that governments, companies, individuals should do something about it. So in the sense of raising the alarm that this is a problem that needs to be solved, climate scientists have actually done a reasonably good job on that. Like the support for action is there. I think what's really crucial now in terms of communication, and what I'm trying to do with this book, is partly shift the conversation away from just saying over and over, this is a really big problem, this is a really big problem, because people are already convinced that that's the case. Most of the concern now, again, is about the solutions. It's about how much will this cost? Can we afford this? Do these solutions even work? Can we run an energy system not on fossil fuels and on alternatives? Won't we create more problems through mining and land use and waste? And actually, that's where most people's concerns now lie. And I think that's where our communication focus needs to shift, again, away from just reiterating over and over and over that this is a problem that needs to be solved, and focusing on people's genuine concerns about the solutions and how we start to build those.
1: Something else that you talk about with this shift towards solution-based conversations is this idea that we can get stuck in solution perfectionism. What do you mean by that?
0: Yeah, so I think lots of people are obviously looking for solutions to climate change, alternatives to fossil fuels. And I think the challenge there is that if we offer an alternative to any of these high carbon emitting activities, inevitably the conversation reverts back to, doesn't that generate waste, or don't we need mining materials for that? So what I try to get across in the book is that actually the best, the more realistic way to compare these solutions is not to a world of zero impacts whatsoever, but to the current system that we have. So, for example, if you think about mining, right? So to build solar panels and wind turbines and batteries, we will need to do significant amounts of mining. But what's really crucial is to try and to put that into context of how much mining we do with our current energy system, right? So transitioning to low carbon energy, the estimates are that, you know, over the next few decades, we'll need tens of millions of tons, maybe hundreds of millions of tons of stuff and minerals. Now, that sounds like a huge amount, and it is a reasonable amount of stuff. But the main point is that every single year, we mine 15 billion tons of fossil fuels, and that's every single year, right? So how much material we'll need over decades for low carbon energy is less than we use and dig out the ground in a single year for fossil fuels. So my key point there is that the kind of concerns around mining are genuine, and there's stuff that we can do to mitigate those. But the fact that we need some mining shouldn't mean that we don't implement those solutions or go for those solutions, because we will be stuck with the current system where the impacts are even larger. And I think this works on two levels. There's this kind of overarching kind of perfectionism mindset of, you know, the big solutions that we need. But I also see that for many people, it has a very personal impact on them, right? They're motivated to make a change. but they get themselves kind of paralyzed because they think they've maybe found the alternative.

0: alternative that would make their lifestyle lower carbon. But then again, they find out some fact or piece of information that means that, again, that solution is not perfect. And then they get anxious and guilty about that. And they kind of get themselves into a loop where, even on a personal level, people can't seem to find a kind of alternatives that they're happy with. So I think I see this perfectionism at a kind of national level, but also at a very individual level.
1: Another point of tension or debate, if you will, is coming from within the climate movement. And it's this idea, saving the planet can still allow room for growth versus straight energy degrowth advocates. How would you summarize sort of these two perspectives, those who think that there's room for growth while saving the planet and those that think there's no room for growth? And why is this topic such a battlefield?
0: I mean, I think the reason that it's such a battlefield is because it's very, very true if you look historically. And actually, to some extent, this is still the case today. Basically, the richer someone is, the higher their carbon emissions are. And as countries get richer, their carbon emissions tend to largely increase, right? And that's because they use more energy, and that energy was coming from fossil fuels. Part of the debate relies on, I guess, your perspective on whether these two things can decouple from one another, right? Can you have economic growth without increasing carbon emissions, or in some cases, without increasing the amount of energy you're using? And very, very recent data suggests that the answer to that is yes, right? So over the last few decades, many countries have continued to grow their economies while reducing their carbon emissions. Now, the debate there is whether they can do that fast enough, right? So there's the debate of whether we should shrink, especially in high-income countries, energy use, right? And even if you're agnostic to that, my response is that actually the best way to cut the total amount of energy we're using is to decarbonize, right? And that's because huge amounts of our current system, of the energy that we consume, is just waste, right? So when you burn fossil fuels, around two-thirds of that is just wasted as heat. And only the amount of energy that's supplied as services to you, which is what you really care about, is only around a third, right? Take the example of a petrol car. So when you put petrol in a car, around 80% of the energy, the petrol you put in, is completely wasted as heat, as noise. It's not getting you from A to B. And only 20% of that actually goes towards turning the wheels and driving motion, right? If you were to switch to an electric car, it's basically the opposite. So electrification and decarbonization is actually much, much more efficient. So even if you don't change the distance that you're driving, you use about a third of the energy, right? So if everyone in the world just drove this exact same distance as they do today, but switched to an electric car, we would cut energy use for transport by two-thirds, right? To me, that seems like a much more feasible way to cut energy use, if that's the end goal, than just to tell people, which is often the kind of narrative of like, just consume less energy. That's not attractive to anyone. It's really, really politically unfeasible for most governments and countries. So I think my approach to that is if we did want to cut energy use, actually just the best way to do that is to decarbonize. And if you can supply that energy with low carbon energy, which is becoming increasingly more feasible, increasingly cheap, increasingly more attractive, then you can actually grow an economy in a way that supplies energy services to people that they need, and in a very, very low carbon way.
1: Hannah, as you talk through these sort of solutions in a technical way, some critics have called you a techno-optimist. Can you just sort of give us the brief definition of that term?
0: I guess the kind of simplistic framing is that a techno-optimist is someone that thinks that technology is just going to save us, right? And we'll just basically technologicize our way out of these problems.
1: And how do you feel about that label?
0: I mean, I don't think that describes me accurately. I think it's completely true that I think that technology plays an absolutely crucial role in solving these issues. Like, the reality is that the world needs energy, right? And if we don't want to get that energy from fossil fuels because it generates climate change and generates air pollution, then we need alternatives.

0: to that. And that's solar power, and that's wind power, and that's geothermal power. Those are all technological solutions, and they're absolutely necessary. So I guess if that makes me a techno-optimist, I think technology is important, then so be it. But I think what I'd add to that is that I'm, you know, not in this kind of bucket where I think that technology itself is just going to fix everything, right? Technology only works. Technology is only developed. It's only adopted by populations with the right political incentives in place, with the right financial and economic backing, the right funding and research, funding for research and innovation. Like, that whole kind of ecosystem of politics and economics and social change is absolutely crucial to developing those technologies and then making those technologies work in the real world. So the notion that, you know, technology on its own is going to save us is just not true, and that's not what I believe. I just think technology is really, really crucial, and we also need all of those other dimensions in order for it to make that a reality in the world.
1: Yeah, I want to talk more about that idea of political incentives, because there is some political optimism in your book that stood out. There are a lot of people out there who want climate action but feel discouraged by what they're seeing as a lack of political will. And your advice is to stop making climate a partisan issue. You talk about reaching across the aisle. Who is that advice directed at?
0: It's often easier said than done. But what the data shows and what I try to get across is that I think people have this feeling, and this often quite this isolating feeling, that the people around them don't really care about climate change. The majority in their country don't really care about climate change. Other supporters of political parties, different from their own, don't care about climate change. And what I try to make very, very clear is that that's just actually not true, right? So across survey data, in most countries, on both the right and the left, the majority of people care about climate change. And even more so, the majority of people actually do support clean energy, right? And I think getting that across to people is really, really crucial, because if individuals feel like people around them don't really care, then they won't take action. And often when I talk about partisan gaps, the US comes up the most, and that's undeniably true that in most countries, the partisan gap on climate is small. In the US, it's actually pretty big. But again, as I said, that gap actually closes a lot when you don't just talk about climate change, but instead talk about clean energy. So actually, the majority of Republicans support clean energy and want to see more clean energy rolled out. Part of the motivations are climate, but also there's just other motivations, whether that's local air pollution, whether that's energy security, whether that's the income that comes from building these technologies. Support for clean energy is actually relatively strong, even on the right, where people, I think, expect it not to be.
1: I want to end on this question, Hannah. You spend a lot of time answering questions of doubt and sort of living in that space where people are maybe on the fence. Do you have experiences where you've changed people's minds, or how rewarding is it when you see a shift after you've, datified them?
0: Yeah, it happens sometimes. So I've had a few instances where I've maybe genuinely completely flipped someone's mind on an issue, but actually that's just not my target audience, mm-hmm. and that's not what I'm trying to do. Like, I often see this debate as a kind of spectrum, where if you go from one side of people that just don't think climate change is an issue, there's nothing really we should do about it, to the other kind of end, where people are just extremely, extremely concerned, extremely, extremely motivated, and that's a spectrum. I'm actually not really speaking to the people at the ends of that spectrum. The people that are really motivated to act are already acting, right? I don't need to convince them otherwise. The people that don't think climate change is a problem, I'm not going to reach them either. I'm not trying to reach them. But the majority of people lie somewhere in the middle, this kind of huge majority of people that care about climate change. They want to see action. They want to see positive stuff happening. And they don't hold really, really strong opinions about solar power, or they don't hold really strong opinions about electric vehicles. They're just kind of drowning in an information environment that's often very conflicting, and they don't know how to make sense of it. And actually, part of my job is to provide people with kind of trusted, good information to help them make sense of these issues and the solutions that we need. And it's that kind of huge

0: huge majority in the middle were, again, I'm not flipping their opinion, because they just didn't have a strong opinion in the first place. They were just confused and maybe a bit paralyzed and didn't know how to think about these issues. And it's just trying to give them the information they need to shift opinion rather than flip it. And then hopefully that then also turns into genuine action.
1: Hannah Ritchie, thank you so much for sharing your insights with us.
0: Thanks so much. Thank you.
2: That's an interview with author and data scientist Hannah Ritchie that first aired back in March of this year. Hannah Ritchie's latest book is called Clearing the Air, A Hopeful Guide to Solving Climate Change in 50 Questions and Answers. That's all for us this week. The What on Earth team includes Danielle Piper, Bridget Stringer-Holden, Nick Logan, Jennifer Wilson, and Matthias Wolfson. I'm Jason Proctor. Thank you for listening.
3: 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The Fire Agent blends pivotal moments in history and fiction as David details Ernst's recruitment as a spy in 1900 and getting through two world wars. His adventure spans across multiple continents, leading him to challenge the rise of fascism and Japan's most prolific gangsters.
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1: From CBC News, The World This Hour, I'm Neil Herland. A U.S. Senate committee is scheduled to vote this morning on whether to hold Dr. Anthony Fauci in contempt of the U.S. Congress. The scientist who led America's COVID response refused to answer questions during a hearing last week. Steve Futterman reports.
2: It was a week ago that Anthony Fauci faced verbal attacks by Republicans on the Senate Homeland Security Committee.
3: It is a total disgrace what you did to this country.
2: Ohio Senator Bernie Moreno criticized Fauci, accusing him of hiding facts and supporting school closures, mask mandates, and vaccine requirements.
3: Who the f*** do you think you were for doing that?
2: Fauci refused to answer all questions, repeatedly invoking his Fifth Amendment rights. Fauci fought back, accusing committee chairman Senator Rand Paul of having a personal vendetta against him.
4: The sole reason he is calling me before this committee is to get me to say something that could vindicate his repeated public pledges that I end up, in his words, quote, behind bars.
2: Fauci will again be the focus as the GOP-led committee is expected to vote on whether he should be held in contempt. Steve Futterman, CBC News, Los Angeles.
1: A wildfire has broken out in the Metro Vancouver area inside Belcarra Regional Park. That's 40 kilometers east of downtown Vancouver. The fire is currently out of control. Walker Adair lives nearby.
5: You know, it's hot. Like, there's countless, you know, communities and villages that have been evacuated in British Columbia. You know, I told my partner, pack a bag. Like, I'm going to go see if it actually is here, see where this fire is, and, you know, get the dogs in order. You know, was texting neighbors and, you know, just trying to make sure all the people that I know are aware that, you know, there's a fire very close.
1: The fire is now 1.5 hectares in size. It's one of 113 wildfires burning in BC right now. A somber vigil last night in Calgary to honor the life of a missing boy who never made it home.

0: A choir sings outside Calgary City Hall for Parker. The 11-year-old boy with autism vanished in July. His body was found last Wednesday inside a vast network of pipes. Katie McClellan is the Calgary police chief. She spoke at the rally.
1: Over the past few weeks, Parker's name became known across our city, our country, and beyond. People who have never met him looked for him. They shared his photo. They checked their yards and their garages. They followed every update. They hoped alongside his family.
0: The vigil last night was a chance for volunteers, police, and the community to grieve. A farm in Hudson, Quebec is about $20,000 out after falling victim to a wholesale meat scam. As Chloe Rinaldi reports, the fraud reveals gaps in Quebec's protection laws.
2: We got four fainting goats and two dwarf Nigerian goats.
3: It was a dream come true for Matt Penny and his family to take over the farm in Hudson, Quebec, near where Matt grew up. He says their business plans hit a setback after they fell victim to a $20,000 scam. In April, Pengrove Farms was contacted by a catering company looking to buy wholesale meat.
4: Parts of their payments started to fall through, and that's when we stopped working with them.
3: A few weeks later, they were notified by Square, the payment processing platform they use for their transactions, that all the payments made by the caterers were fraudulent, and the farm's business account was frozen. In Quebec, the responsibility is on the merchants to refund the platforms that transferred them the money. In a statement, Square said it cannot comment on specific cases, but it works with sellers on a case-by-case basis. Police would not comment on the file to CBC News. Penny says he's in talks with Square to repay the amount owed. Chloe Rinaldi, CBC News, Hudson.
0: And that is your World This Hour. For CBC News, I'm Neil Herland.
5: This episode of Ideas originally ran in 2023. Welcome to Ideas. I'm Nala Ayed. Reproductive control. It's a term that sounds medical. You might think of contraception or fertility treatment. But historically, reproductive control refers to something more specific and sinister. Eugenics. Eugenics began as one man's theory of population control, developed in Victorian England. His view that the best of humanity should reproduce more and the lessers less. Best was a relative idea. The strategy was explicitly racist, designed to breed away characteristics seen then as hereditary traits, poverty, criminality, disability. Still, eugenic thinking crossed the ocean and became all too popular among North Americans in the opening decades of the 1900s. Early supporters included many influential figures, like politicians, right across political lines, Churchill, Roosevelt, and Canadian socialist Tommy Douglas. Eugenic laws were established in certain American states and Canadian provinces, and sterilization policies followed. More than 2,800 young Albertans were legally sterilized between 1928 and 1972. Leilani Muir and Glenn Sinclair were two of them. They had been declared mentally defective at Alberta's provincial training school in the 1950s. From the film documentary, Surviving Eugenics.
6: The eugenics board had to give approval. 5 minutes in their office and we were out of there. It took 5 minutes for them to decide to wreck our lives.
7: I thought that we were having appendix up.
5: Eugenic laws in North America provided the model for a similar one imposed by Germany's Third Reich in 1933 on the brutal road to the atrocities of World War II and the Holocaust. So, eugenics would seem to be a lesson from the 20th century, learned in the most brutal way. And yet, knowledge of eugenics may be fading, while the echoes of its ideas remain. You can hear them in the chants of today's white supremacists.

0: premises.
1: You will not replace us!
2: You will not replace us! You will not!
0: See them in allegations of medical abuse.
3: A new Quebec study documents the cases of 22 Indigenous women who say they underwent imposed sterilization between 1980 and 2019.
0: The specter of eugenics also haunts debates around gene editing.
4: Chinese biophysicist He Zhangqi, working largely in secret, had used CRISPR to knock out a gene called CCR5 in two early human embryos, then returned the embryos to their mother's womb. But the scientific community did not cheer. The reaction was shock and condemnation.
5: This is kind of the motivation for writing this book at this time. Someone said to me, why are you writing about eugenics? That's history. And I think that it's not, because the word eugenics became toxic, but the mode of thinking does not. The same conversations that are happening in 2020 were happening in 1920. The only difference is we're now talking about gene engineering and gauze and things like that. But the motivation remains the same. My name is Dr. Adam Rutherford, and I am a geneticist and science communicator.
0: He's the author of a new book on the dark history and troubling present of eugenics. It's called Control. Adam Rutherford is a lecturer in biology and society at University College London, an institution once associated with Francis Galton, the very thinker who coined the term eugenics. I spoke to Adam Rutherford, who takes a wry view of his connection to Francis Galton.
5: He's been a constant presence in my entire academic life. And I think one of the most sort of circular, I think it's kind of amusing as well, things is that my salary is actually paid by the legacy fund that he set up when he died in 1911 to promote the study of eugenics. Wow. And here I am paid by the same money to do, well, quite the opposite.
0: There is justice in the world.
5: If there's a buzzing noise, that's Francis Galton spinning in his grave.
0: Can you describe how your professional life intersected with the father of eugenics?
5: Basically, I went up to University College London in 1994, so 20-something years ago. And I initially went to study medicine, but then I transferred to genetics. It was just a subject that suited me much better. And at that time, the laboratory in which the genetics department was housed at University College London was called the Galton Laboratory, and it was named after Francis Galton. Now, in the initial lectures, we did talk about the legacy and the work of Francis Galton, this 19th century polymath, and he's the half-cousin of Charles Darwin, and he's a really significant player in the history of science. But I have to confess, at the age of 18 or 19, it really didn't, you know, his more pernicious views and the views about eugenics, what I've ended up devoting my career to talking about, wasn't a big part of my undergraduate life.
0: Tell us about Galton. It's not a household name.
5: Yeah, he's a fascinating character, and he's one of those sort of independently wealthy gentlemen of science of 19th century Victorian Britain. He comes from an extremely high-achieving family. His father died when he was relatively young, and he went on travels around, mostly to Africa, and wrote a best-selling book about travels in Africa. But Mark Twain wrote that travel expands the mind and helps you be more liberal about your fellow humans around the world. For Galton, it had the opposite effect. He came back an extreme racist, an extreme white supremacist for his age, not just with the benefit of 21st century hindsight, but relatively for the Victorian era. And I characterize him as sort of an early data bro, a sort of tech, ultra-systemizing brain. He's obsessed with numbers and statistics and thinks that you can answer questions, sort of esoteric questions, vague questions, by using statistics, by using numbers. His catchphrase was, whenever you can, count.
0: But he was a bona fide scientist.
5: I guess so. I mean, the word scientist doesn't even really come into use until 1834. And we're talking about the 1850s and 60s here. So he's a polymath more than anything. So he invents statistical techniques to process his attempts to understand how society is structured. He does loads of other stuff. The legacy of Galton is absolutely incredible. He invented the weather map. He invented the dog whistle, which I think is quite amusing, because since

0: by statistics to population control. He comes up with the word eugenics and also the sort of intellectual and scientific framework for this idea, which becomes, I argue, one of the dominant ideas of the 20th century.
1: Could you just give us a sense of what it was precisely that Galton wanted to do in terms of population control? What was his ideal scenario?
0: Yeah, so it's an older idea that populations, that society can be improved by selective breeding. It starts really with Plato talking about how high quality men should be matched with high quality women at marriage festivals. And with that, you would maintain high quality children and different stratification within society. And we think this type of idea has existed in pretty much every culture for the whole of human history. And it goes alongside the practice of infanticide as well, so that the killing of babies deemed unworthy. And we also think that that is pretty much universal in every society as well. By the time you get to the 18th and 19th century, you've got people like Thomas Malthus talking about population control through, well, various means, but it's rather unscientific. It's unnumerical as well. When Galton comes along, his understanding of his cousin's ideas about evolution, about natural selection and artificial selection, which effectively is agriculture and breeding, and says, well, if humans are evolved as per Darwinian evolution, then why can't we apply the same sort of techniques, selective breeding, to improve, I'm kind of doing air quotes for the listeners, but to improve the quality of a people, of the British people, because he's a British guy at the time. And so he sort of drops this in at exactly the right time for the global West and the global North, where there's huge colonial expansion and there's huge problems with immigration and it's big societal issues. You've got, we're in the wake of the Industrial Revolution. So cities have expanded. There's a much more visible poor. And Galton comes along and says, well, you know what we should do? We should improve the quality of society, but not by these old fashioned archaic methods, but using this new evolutionary science. So it starts off as a good thing. It starts it always starts off as a positive idea. The word that he comes up with, eugenics, is sort of derived from it's a portmanteau of Greek meaning you meaning good and genics meaning sort of born. So it's like, you know, well born. We want people to be well born.
1: And it really becomes a mainstream idea. You know, the ideas that Galton formulated really took off, as you say, in the 19th and 20th century. And the people who believed in it and backed this idea were not outliers. Who did they include?
0: Well, everyone, pretty much. It's not universally supported, and I guess we'll come on to that in a minute, but it's across the political spectrum. This type of idea is we typically think of it as being associated with, you know, really pernicious atrocities, genocides associated with the Nazis. And so it's often discussed or often thought of as being a very right-wing philosophy. And it certainly was in the late 19th and early 20th century, but it was also incredibly well supported on the socialist left as well, particularly in the UK when it was developing as an idea. The founders of left-wing politics in the 20th century were ardent eugenicists as well, to improve the stock of the British people. The normalization of these types of ideas and ideas that we find so toxic today is always astonishing to me, that they're just considered to be desirable practices, desirable policies, to the extent that it infiltrates every tier of culture and society.
1: You include a chilling excerpt from a letter from a young D.H. Lawrence in your book, where he fantasizes about leading the sick, the halt, and the maimed into a lethal chamber.
0: Oh God, isn't it the worst? It's so shocking. He was young then; he was in his 20s. Weirdly, it's in a letter, effectively a love letter to someone he was trying to woo. You know, maybe romance was different in those days. I have no idea. But you could get Valentine's cards, which were eugenics themed as well. You know, here is my goodly heritage, and therefore, you know, can I woo you? And so it wasn't the toxic idea that we think of it today. There were charlatans and sort of snake oil salesmen as well that sold eugenic shampoo or eugenic face cream or all sorts of things like that. But I can never quite get my head around as a sort of historian how this incredibly toxic idea was so universally supported just a century ago.

0: Were there any critics at the time of the idea?
1: There certainly were, but they were a vocal minority. In the story in the UK is interesting because it's dominated by the writer G.K. Chesterton, who is a sort of comic playwright and poet and novel writer. But he was a Catholic. He was a pretty strict Catholic and a Christian apologist. And he campaigned tirelessly against eugenics, against the political normalization and the policies of eugenics, on the grounds that, I think accurately, he identified that the targets of eugenics policies, which often had these sort of vague pseudo-psychiatric terms like feeble-minded or imbeciles, but also were things like epilepsy or iterant alcoholism or women with menstrual troubles or broad racialized groups. You know, in the UK, it was Slavic people or the Irish. In the Americas, it was more indigenous people or First Nations people and immigrants, which also were Slavs and Irish, but from Europe. And what Chesterton said, what he identified was that these specific groupings, which are people who should be targeted for eugenic sterilization, actually really is just they're just the poor, right? So the eugenics was always the powerful and the wealthy targeting the poor. And this ties into another broad theme of eugenics at this time, which is emerging, which we now call the Great Replacement Theory. The idea that the existing population, and note that I didn't say indigenous population, but the existing population has become decadent and is not having enough children to replace themselves. And instead, immigrants or undesirable people are coming, and they are much more fertile and they're having too many children. And this is an idea which predates eugenics. You know, it's one described in some of the classic analysis of the fall of Rome, Gibbon in particular. It's eternal. It's an idea which we still talk about today. It comes up in the manifestos of various shooters around the world and various politicians today as well. It's never been shown to be the case. It's simply not true. But it's right there in the core of this political ideology.
0: These ideas weren't just ideas. They actually became reality in the early 20th century in North America. Could you talk about some of the medical or the main medical, scientific, or legal acts that were taking place in the US in support of eugenics or eugenic ideas?
1: Yeah. So the first semblance of eugenic type ideas occurs in the late 19th century, but they're not very, and in a few states. And they're not very well defined, but they're attempts to get people of desirable qualities, meaning descended from white Europeans, to breed with each other with ideas of racial purity in mind. But by the time eugenics has become a sort of formal idea, and this is particularly derived from one man and one body, a guy called Charles Davenport, who met Francis Galton, the person we started with, at the end of the 19th century, and came back to America with a sort of religious fervor associated with this idea. By 1907, you get the first state legislation in Indiana for the enforced sterilization of people deemed undesirable. And it's, again, broad categories, feeble-minded is one of the main defining aspects of it.
0: It's a really quick transfer of ideas for the time, isn't it?
1: It's astonishing. And this isn't in any way apologizing or trying to exonerate the British for this. But in the UK, where we come up with the idea, particularly via Galton, we never actually get this on the legislation, on the books.
0: Despite Winston Churchill's best efforts.
1: Despite Winston Churchill's best efforts. And in fact, Churchill was influenced significantly by an Indiana doctor, a guy called Sharp, who is, I guess, best described as an enthusiastic vasectomy practicer. He claimed he could do 300 a day with no anaesthetic. It's not an idea I want to think about too much. But Churchill read this pamphlet by this guy, Sharp, and Churchill takes that idea and tries to bring it to Parliament on at least three occasions in legislation. He's a young MP at this point, and he proposed in drafted legislation that never became law, sterilizing men and women using, well, he describes it as Röntgen rays. And of course, Röntgen rays are X-rays. They'd only been discovered, you know, a few years earlier in the 1890s. But he was the most politically active supporter of eugenics in the UK.
0: And that's not a very well-known fact, is it?
1: No, I mean, it's a hard conversation to have in the UK. People have such a passionate, patriotic view of Churchill, who

0: who did great things as a wartime leader, and undeniably so. But there's a fierce conversation in the UK discourse, particularly in the press, that if you criticise Churchill, that you're part of some sort of politically correct conspiracy. But the truth is that Churchill was an extreme racist. So he expressed racist views throughout his life. He embraced eugenics as a political ideology to be imposed upon on the people with unmatched enthusiasm amongst the British political class. But he did drop it. I mean, by 1914, when the war started, he basically expressed no interest in the subject ever again. That doesn't mean that we didn't have eugenics types policies in the UK. We didn't have it in the UK, but in North America, particularly in the US, they really embraced it full-throatedly.
1: It's spread quite widely. Who was funding eugenics-based research?
0: Yeah, in the US, it's a fascinating sort of jazz age story, this, because I mentioned Charles Davenport, and he's part of the sort of East Coast academic set. He was at Harvard, and then he set up the Eugenics Records Office in Cold Spring Harbor, where there still is one of the great genetics laboratories, one of the best in the world. But he had taught a young woman called Mary Harriman Rumsey, who was the daughter of the railroad magnate E.H. Rumsey, who had died, but his wife, Mary Rumsey, her mother, was the richest woman in America. And Davenport was introduced to her, and she funded, alongside Rockefeller and Carnegie, they were the three main funders. They funded, at Charles Davenport's bequest, they funded the Eugenics Records Office at Cold Spring Harbor from 1907 until 1938, so right up against the beginning of the Second World War.
1: And again, these are names that are well respected, as you say. I mean, the Carnegie, who's built libraries in some of the smallest towns across North America.
0: Yeah, it's part of the emerging philanthropy culture of North America. And eugenics wasn't their primary concern. They were funding all sorts of health and social interventions. But it indicates how normalized eugenics was. Enforced sterilization was as part of medical outreach. In order to treat the people and improve public health, enforced sterilization of those deemed unworthy of their own reproductive rights was was just normal stuff. And particularly a normal conversation for the American aristocrats. So those East Coast people who are part of they're the model on which the Gatsby characters are based, because Fitzgerald was aware of them. He knew those. He knew the Rumseys. He knew the Rockefellers and the Carnegies, and he gives those roles to people like Tom Buchanan in The Great Gatsby, who's a grotesque and odious figure. And he, right at the beginning, expresses straight up great replacement theory, saying he's quoting a popular science book that he's read. This is Fitzgerald criticizing these buffoons by giving the most odious views to the most odious character, which is Tom Buchanan. But it's right there as the sort of normalized conversation that's happening amongst these East Coast aristocrats.
1: So that's one form of pushback. Are there any others that you're aware of? And in that era in North America?
0: A lot of them come from the science itself. So people like Charles Davenport were obsessed with a particular form of inheritance, which we call Mendelian. You learn about how genetics works by studying Mendel, the European monk friar, they're slightly different, who did his pea plant experiments. And he bred thousands of pea plants together, and with that established that there were these units of inheritance that were passed from generation to generation. And with maths and stats, you could predict what generation would have particular, what characteristics would appear in various generations. Mendel did those experiments in the 1860s, but they were only translated into English in 1900. This version of genetics, which is correct, gave the eugenics movement an incredible boost, because all of a sudden they had the genes themselves. They had these units of inheritance. And it was Davenport who first describes the inheritance of eye color, blue and brown eyes. It was Davenport who first describes ginger hair is a recessive trait. It's Davenport who first discovers that Huntington's disease, the pattern of inheritance is Mendelian in Huntington's disease. All of these happening in the first decade of the 20th century over at Cold Spring Harbor. The first problem is that with the 21st century view of genetics, we know that

0: those models are incredibly simplistic and really, although we teach genetics like this, they don't really explain human variation. They don't really explain eye color at all. The other problem is that alongside these traits like eye color and hair color and diseases like Huntington's disease, Davenport also asserted that the pattern of inheritance for all sorts of human behaviors, diseases, and characteristics was basically the same. So there was a gene for seafaringness, but also sort of sexual preferences and laziness and, you know, things that we now know are hugely complex. But no, it was a gene for everything. And the reason he wanted that is because if it's as simple as that, you can plot things on a family tree and you've got a fulcrum on which actual sterilization or eugenics policies can be enacted. Now, you asked me about the dissenters. The dissenters actually came from within the scientific community. So key founders of genetics in America, people like Thomas Hunt Morgan at New York, actually pointed out that the stats weren't very good, that what Davenport was publishing was just pretty bad science, and that these characteristics are obviously not inherited in this very straightforward Mendelian way. So using them as a basis for policy was folly.
1: Geneticist Adam Rutherford, you're listening to Ideas and an episode about the past and present of eugenic thinking. That's the subject of Adam Rutherford's latest book, Control. 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I'm Nala Ayed. This episode of Ideas originally ran in 2023. Adam Rutherford is passionate about science. He believes in it. He's a lecturer in genetics. He hosts a BBC science podcast with colleague Hannah Fry.
0: Now, this is an interesting one. Hannah, what do you see if I ask you to conjure up an image?
1: And he writes popular books about science. Most recently, two opinionated books about science, race, and reproductive control.
0: Hi, I'm Dr. Adam Rutherford, and I'm the author of How to Argue with a Racist. This is my new book. It's called Controlled. It's an examination of how science can be twisted into dark ideologies and how an esoteric academic idea grew from the chat in the salons of Victorian gentlemen scientists all the way to the gates of Auschwitz.
1: He argues that scientists are part of society, human, flawed, and not always above the politics and prejudices of their time.
0: Biology as an academic discipline emerges out of the political ideology of European colonial expansion, and the racial categories that we use today are invented in service of that political ideology. So the roots of all biology are in fact entwined with scientific racism. And you get the same thing with that happening again in the 19th century with genetics. Genetics emerges out of and in service of the political ideology of eugenics.
1: As we've heard, the eugenic population control theories of Victorian polymath Francis Galton had the veneer of scientific thought. They met up with the political and social anxieties of the early 20th century, and in parts of Canada and the US, they became policy. Hundreds of thousands of vulnerable and racialized people were legally subjected to forced sterilization. Those laws were a template for those of the Third Reich, history tells us. And yet, even that horror was not enough to kill off eugenic thinking once and for all, as you'll hear in the second half of our conversation about Adam Rutherford's book, Control, The Dark History and Troubling Present of Eugenics.
0: What happens in the 19th and the 20th century is that science is co-opted into this mindset using the Galton's neologism of eugenics. And people with that particular mindset leap on it. And this happens over and over again in history, right? Science, new scientific research, politicians or campaigners or ideologues use the science as a crutch to support their pre-existing ideologies. The word eugenics became toxic. And the

0: industrial practice of it, particularly in Nazi Germany and to a lesser extent in America and in the USA, goes away, wanes. But the mode of thinking does not. And enforced sterilizations continue in America and Canada and all around the world, in India and the two most populous countries, China and India, they continue to this day. So with the new techniques in genetics, which expose a better understanding of how human genetics works, but also the possibility of altering our genes, it doesn't keep me up at night that this is going to be widespread practice, because these are technologies which are not very available. You know, they're available to only the rich and in wealthy countries. But they give the ideology a huge boost. And what was striking to me is that the idea never goes away, but the same conversations that are happening in 2020 were happening in 1920. The only difference is we're now talking about gene engineering and polygenic scores and things like that. But the motivation remains the same.
1: How did eugenics advocacy in the West change in the decades after the atrocities of World War II, when those came to light?
0: Yeah, it's a great question. And the answer is disappointingly slowly. There was still remained great support for eugenics in the years after the war, but it was waning. The Americans pulled the plug on funding eugenics research in the years running up to the war. And Rockefeller did pull his funding from the Eugenics Records Office, and I think it's from 1938 from memory. After the war, you see the eugenics organizations, laboratories, journals, and societies dwindling. And in the scientific context, it's not so much they're dwindling, but they mutate, they evolve into genetics departments. Now, I'm not saying that in a conspiratorial way or oh my God, you know, genetics labs around the world are actually eugenics labs. They're not. But a lot of eugenics in the lab was simply trying to understand human inheritance. So the framework, the basis of understanding disease genetics and behavior genetics often came out of labs that 20 or 30 years earlier were called eugenics laboratories. And mine is no different. Again, not trying to exonerate this behavior, but eugenics was part of the Cold Spring Harbor, which is now the best genetics lab on Earth. My department, the Department of Genetics, Evolution and Environment at University College London, is a direct descendant from the eugenics laboratory founded by Galton in 1904. And that we see that pattern all over the world. So the rejection of eugenics as an idea it definitely happens, but the mindset persists. And the word becomes toxic, but the sort of the ideas that underlie it remain present.
1: And sterilization continues right up until our present days, almost.
0: Not even almost, yeah. So that's a shocking thing. The numbers are significantly lower, but we think that there were enforced sterilization in America happening in the dozens, and maybe the few dozens, 20s in ICE detention centers in the last couple of years. There is an ongoing class action in Canada. I think it's exclusively First Nations women who were coercively sterilized as recently as 2018, I think it is. And then there's, you know, we don't really know what's happening in China. In India, the most common form of contraception in women of reproductive age is long-term or permanent sterilization. Now, are these things eugenics? I don't know. It becomes a semantic argument, I think. Are they attempts to remove the reproductive rights of individual citizens? Absolutely. Who do they happen to most often? Racialized minorities or the very poorest members of society. So again, the mindset's the same, even if the numbers are not the 20th century genocides.
1: I studied genetics when I was at university. That's my degree.
0: I did not know that.
1: Yes.
0: Exciting.
1: It's a long time ago, but it's still very much a topic of interest for me. But I don't remember hearing the word eugenics until, I don't know, year three. And it was then that, you know, I was able to start looking into the ethical side. Just how well known would you say, having you being a popularizer of science, how well do you think the rest of society beyond genetics?

0: Nazis actually know about eugenics and the history of it?
1: I think almost none. I think it's very surprising that it's a word that I think many people are not familiar with. So the book before this, which you mentioned, was about race science and similar sorts of ideas, but really focused on race. Now, the way I gauge this sometimes is by talking to my editor about what the title should be. And titles are really important. I don't think they necessarily convey what's in the book. But selling a book about the history of genetics and biology with a reference frame of scientific racism is easy, because you call it something like How to Argue with a Racist, and people know exactly what you're talking about immediately. Actually, it's quite a serious book about population genetics and the history of this field. So, you know, but you can't call a book Population Genetics and the History of Scientific Racism if you want your children to eat. But when we came to talking about the title for the eugenics book, we struggled for a long time, because you say eugenics to most people and they go, I don't know what that is.
0: Is there some irony in the fact that that is the case, that most people don't know what eugenics is, and yet we kind of swim in those waters? I mean, we are, when the Human Genome Project, you know, the sequencing of the genome was going on, we regularly as geneticists talked about the possibility of designer babies or, you know, perfecting the human race. And now it is actually in the water. I mean, how concerned are you that we may be kind of just slipping into a eugenic mindset without actually defining what it is?
1: Yeah, I'm genuinely concerned about that. I think that the commercial genetic tests, I think companies like 23andMe and Ancestry.com and so on, when people have spent decades trying to teach people to move away from this deterministic view that genetics determines what you are, and in the Mendelian view, you have a specific gene, and that is what you're going to be. And it's part of our language, right? It's just a normal part of cultural discourse. People say Cristiano Ronaldo is the gene for playing football or whatever. Right? But obviously, things are way more complex than that, and there are hundreds of genes involved in those types of behaviors. But also, there's the environment, how you're raised, everything that isn't genetic. Nurture, nature versus nurture, a phrase coined by Francis Galton. But I think that sort of mindset is so normalized in society that we're really pushing against the tide. Something happened in the 2000s, which was the advent of these ancestry testing kits. And I don't think any of us anticipated that was going to end up being maybe the most significant way that non-geneticists, non-biologists would engage with genetics. Most people are doing this because it's fun, right? Because they want to find out some fun stuff. All white people want to find out they're descended from Vikings, because Vikings were cool. I used to get dozens of letters a week saying, I've done one of these tests and it says I'm descended from Vikings. You know what? Everyone's descended from Vikings. It really doesn't make you special. And then in America, it's a different story because, a lot of people now want to be descended from First Nations or Indigenous people. And that's a huge political nightmare.
0: Absolutely.
1: There are companies out there that you can spit in a tube and people will tell you that you're from one particular tribe and therefore give you a certificate, which does that have any legal value? It certainly doesn't have any scientific value, because there isn't a tribe in Canada or America that uses genetic ancestry testing for tribal membership. So our work is never going to be done, because I think it's very much part of the human condition to look at our ancestry, to look back to our ancestors and try from that to extract some sort of meaning and belonging in our own life. And one of the strange things about genetics, the relationship between your genes and what you actually are is far less robust than what most people think.
0: Yeah. The other thing about human nature is that we tend to repeat things. History tends to repeat itself, as we always say. We are living in a time, unfortunately, where there's resentment of migrants, you know, and the poor. There's racism. Replacement theory has probably never flourished as it has today. Do you think that eugenic thinking underpins some of that, or has it gone underground? Is there a relationship between all that and where we are with that kind of thinking?
1: It's almost the other way around.

0: found is that that type of thinking is permanent and it feeds into what becomes a sort of gestalt way of thinking, which is the eugenics mindset. So there's elements to it, which is great replacement theory. There's elements to it, which are scientific racism. There's a lot of classism and ableism, which are inherent in eugenics as well. Then there's the idea of genetic determinism, which in humans is sometimes expressed as the sort of racehorse theory. Donald Trump used to talk about good genes, the racehorse theory, that he comes from good genetic stock. And so my concern is when politicians, writers and opinion leaders are adopting these kind of ideas, just like Tom Buchanan did in Gatsby, and saying, this is what we should do. This is why we should close the borders, or this is why we should have more IQ type testing for minority groups, or this is why we should sterilize this group of people, because the science says that it will improve the quality of society. The science doesn't say that, and it never has said that. So the fight for me as a scientist is that you can't have my tools to justify your bigotry.
1: As happened in the past. We talk about, you know, the idea of designer babies, but you said eugenics was an attempt to improve public health, initially anyway, something we're surely going to be tempted to do, and we are doing, in the most effective way possible. And you talk in the book about how parents, you know, are compelled, of course, to do the best for their children. Is it crazy to be worried that eugenic thinking might come into play for governments around that idea of improving public health, that we might try to make babies resistant to disease, for example?
0: From a scientific point of view, I think that the types of interventions which are based on genetics, based on our current understanding and our techniques available to us, are still in the realms of the future at best, and possibly science fiction, which doesn't mean that governments aren't thinking about it. We are now capable of looking at the genomes of anyone, babies, even embryos, and making predictions, probabilistic predictions about what their characteristics will be like. But they are probabilistic, and that's really important. I take the view that we actually know how to improve society. We know how to make better members of society already. We tend to do it, or the sort of things with a proven track record are things like good public health policy or free school meals for people who are in the lowest socioeconomic category, good access to sport and health, reading programs for young kids. I mean, the correlation between academic success and whether your parents read to you as a baby is huge. And so I'm a scientist, I'm a geneticist, and this is the life I've committed to, and I'm in service of science and science to improve the quality of humankind. I just don't think that the interventions that are being speculated about are the best ways to do that. Maybe they will be in the future. So I'm just anxious that the same thing happens. As you said, history repeats itself. Actually, do you know what? I said that the other day to a historian, and he corrected me and said, history doesn't repeat itself. People repeat history. And it's an interesting distinction, isn't it? I think part of the conversation has to be led by geneticists, has to be led by scientists. You know, scientists generally think of themselves as being apolitical or above politics. But I don't think that's good enough. I think we have to know our own history and to see how the science of human biology, human inheritance, genetics, and evolution has been used in the past for political ideologies as a means of saying, well, like I said a minute ago, you can't have my toys to justify your bigotry. But yeah, I once described eugenics as bigotry dressed up as biology, and I think that's true to this day. And I think we need to be wary of that in the future.
1: With all of that in mind, let's go back to how you open your book, which is in an incident that happened in 2018, the controversy around an unethical experiment where embryos were edited at the genetic level, presumably with the idea, or the idea was to make these children HIV resistant. It was a failed experiment and the scientists went to jail. But is that the kind of intervention that you still worry about? Is

0: it's still a continuing concern in the scientific community that this was not an isolated incident?
1: I'm fairly confident that it was not an isolated incident. So this is the story of Heijian Kui, who in 2018 announced proudly to the world that he had genetically edited using this relatively new technique called CRISPR to babies during the IVF process to introduce a mutation in a particular gene called CCR5 to make them, as you say, resistant to HIV infection. Now, by his own admission, the gene edits that had been planned, because there is a version of this gene, CCR5, that is naturally occurring, and people with two copies of that version are immune to HIV infection. And the father of the two girls was HIV positive. And in China, HIV has huge social stigma associated with it, in the same way that it did in the UK in the early 80s. I'm guessing the same in North America.
0: Yes.
1: I don't know that area so well. So he was trying to do something good, right? You know, his motivation was to help these parents to give immunity to HIV infection to these two unborn girls. In fact, in 2018, he announced their birth. The timeline of these events. I start the book because actually you're speaking to me from my bedroom and it's exactly over there when I woke up. One morning, I think it was a Monday morning, and my phone was just, I had dozens of messages and dozens of texts saying, you need to speak to me now, what the hell's going on, loads of press people calling me up, and it's because this guy had announced this. Because of the time difference between Hong Kong, where this announcement was made at a big reproductive genetics conference, and the UK, I'd slept through this and woken up to these messages. For the first several hours, the Chinese press was hailing him as a genius, a future Nobel Prize winning genius alongside the people who invented IVF in the first place. And then when they gauged the international reaction as it spread around the world, which was utter horror, an illegal experiment, not a health intervention, it's an experiment. And like I said, by his own admission, the gene edits didn't work. So he introduced these edited versions of these genes that were unknown to nature or science. And he put them back in the embryos and back into the mother. And they were born, Lulu and Nana. And then later we discovered there was a third girl called Amy, who was also born. And those headlines, the Chinese headlines pronouncing Heijian Kui a genius, vanished. And they no longer exist. And there's no trace of them. And then there was universal condemnation. Heijian Kui did go to prison for 3 years. He's now out.
0: Wow.
1: We found out a few months ago he's...
0: Back to the lab?
1: He's out and he's back in the lab and we're not quite sure what he's doing. He's talking about gene therapy and that story is ongoing. It was an isolated incident, but I don't think... It shows that the technology, even though it failed, the technology is relatively... straightforward is the wrong way to describe it, but he's combining two things, the IVF process and embryo selection, which has been around since the late 70s, early 80s, with a new techniques in genetic engineering, which are, I mean, they're specialist, but there are literally probably tens or if not hundreds of thousands of people around the world who are capable of doing it. We do it in undergraduate classes. It won't be long before we'll be doing it in school classes because, as with all technologies, technological developments, the point is to normalize them, to make them easy to do. But he's combining them into a thing which is ethically extremely dubious, scientifically still not, I mean, easy to do, but not, it's not like, hammering a nail. And actually illegal as well. So if there's one positive thing that comes out of that story is that the international community was alerted to this and was, after a few hours, universal in condemning it.
0: Where is or where should this ethical conversation be happening?
1: Everywhere. It has to involve expertise from scientists, from doctors, from geneticists, from reproductive health experts, patient advocacy groups as well. This is really important. But it has to be happening in society. Scientists are members of society and they shouldn't and don't get to make decisions. That's how democracies work. My work, all of my work outside of academia,

0: in sort of public communication of science and genetics in particular, is that the conversations we have in society are informed, that they are not in the fantasy realms of science fiction, which I'm a big science fiction fan, love science fiction, but the conversations about genetics and in science fiction are not where the lab is, what we're actually capable of. But also that when ideologues on the political left or right, as has historically been the case with eugenics, begin to lean on new scientific techniques to promote their ideas, that the demos, that the people are equipped with the real science to say, well, actually, what you've just said is not, that isn't possible. You're talking about a genetic intervention which we don't understand yet. And again, that's the point I made earlier about, you know, you spend 30 years doing this and having a really sophisticated understanding of genetics, and the best conclusion I can come up with for most genetics, we don't know how eye color works at a genetic level. We don't know that. We teach it to 16-year-olds using this model. Brown is dominant over blue, blah, blah, blah. You've just passed high school biology. We don't really know how that works at all. And if I'm saying that the simplest model of genetic inheritance in humans as a professional geneticist is something we don't really understand, if you genuinely got politicians talking about intelligence, selecting or gene editing for intelligence at a population level, they're in la-la land. They're in scientific la-la land before we even start talking about the ethics. So my goal is to raise the level of literacy, scientific literacy, so that society decides what we do with these technologies.
1: And you are doing that at a time, you know, and you've written this critique at a time when mistrust in science is probably, again, one of the highest in human history. Where's the line between critiquing science and putting trust in it?
0: Ah, man, if I knew the answer to that. we got a paper coming out, which I'll be, you know, pushing out all over my social media, and hopefully we'll make it into the press, where we actually ask that question in a quantitative way, and based it around the pandemic. So we conducted a large survey and asked, basically trying to find out if the pandemic and the various aspects, remember the time a couple of years ago, everyone started talking about PCR and exponential growth curves and R numbers. And so the question that emerged out of that is, well, has scientific literacy, specifically about genetics, has that improved? How has it changed during the pandemic? Now, I'm spoiler alert, it has. But what we have found, effectively a Dunning-Kruger effect, which is that people who are ignorant of a subject tend to be more confident about it. And that what we've actually seen is a polarization. So trust in science, the people who had extreme views about science, either trust or not or suspicion, that during the pandemic, that those views have been amplified. So people who had trust in science are now more trustworthy of science, and people who are suspicious of science are now more suspicious of it. So, you know, as ever with scientists, I have to say, I don't know what you do with that information. I don't know what happens next. Probably more follow-up studies to try and understand it. But, you know, you can't separate this out from society. And the mechanisms by which information is disseminated are very different today. You know, it's an ongoing conversation about social media that we know has the effect of amplifying extreme views, but also giving a platform to fringe views. I actually think that trust in science is pretty good. If any of your listeners have any doubt, vaccines are the single most effective intervention, medical intervention in human history, with the possible exception of sterilization of water, right? The vaccines are safe. They've been tested billions of times and they are safe.
1: Public service announcement there.
0: That's my stance on that. I think that most people do have trust in science, and we've got these mechanisms that test these things. Science is a self-correcting endeavor, but only when humans self-correct it.
1: You've been listening to my conversation with Adam Rutherford. He's a geneticist,

0: 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His latest book is called Control: The Dark History and Troubling Present of Eugenics. Find more information on our website, cbc.ca/ideas. This episode was produced by Lisa Godfrey. Web producer for Ideas is Lisa Ayuso. Danielle Duval is our technical producer. Ideas senior producer is Nikola Lukšić. The executive producer is Greg Kelly, and I'm Nala Ayed.
1: Across four continents and 13 countries, the world's most elite athletes will compete in intense, high-level events in the Diamond League. Watch Marco Arop.

0: Alexa, Wordle, hardly. 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
0: This is World Report. Good morning. I'm Anis Haidari. Human-caused climate change is doubling the likelihood of Canadian wildfires, says a new report out today. It's examining the conditions that contributed to last month's fires in Ontario and the Northwest Territories. As the CBC's Anand Ram tells us, the World Weather Attribution's findings indicate it is not just a Canadian problem.
3: Seriously, we're encased in flames now.
4: Caught in a terrifying pincer grip of a wildfire.
3: Oh yeah, look over there.
4: It's easy to say how unprecedented this feels, but scenes like this, shot by CN Rail workers surrounded by flames in northern Ontario last month, add to the precedent of a world where this is happening more and more.
5: It's a huge pressure on their organization, needing lots of resources.
4: Jonathan Boucher is a researcher with Natural Resources Canada and a co-author of a new rapid analysis that says human-caused climate change made conditions twice as likely for July's intense fires to burn in Ontario and the Northwest Territories.
5: They burned area at a really rapid rate, so only within a few days and weeks. Large areas have been burned.
4: The study also estimated Ontario could see this as often as every 6 years, compared to every 40 in a world without our excess greenhouse gas emissions.
6: 2026 is yet another active year, so four in a row.
4: Mike Flanagan is a fire weather expert at Thompson Rivers University in Kamloops, BC.
6: As we warm, the atmosphere's ability to suck moisture of dead fuels increases rapidly. And unless we see more rain, our fuels are going to be drier.
4: And with millions in the path of the wildfire smoke, experts say it's not a local problem. Frederica Otto is a study co-author with Imperial College London.
7: If you care about anyone but the super rich, you have to stop burning fossil fuels.
4: A stark reminder with months left in Canada's fire season. Anand Ram, CBC News, Toronto.
0: 112 fires are burning across British Columbia, and the toll of the Bradley Creek wildfire near Vernon continues to build. The BC Wildfire Service says the fire has grown to over 2,800 hectares. As Stephanie Goodwin reports, some people in the community had mere moments to evacuate as flames quickly consumed their homes.
8: It's okay, Jim, go! You lead the way, buddy, come on!
9: A last-ditch effort to save a group of horses after flames from the Bradley Creek wildfire encroached closer and closer.
10: It's the worst nightmare. You never want to turn your animals loose and just pray that they make it, and they had to do that.

0: Devin McMillan's family had just 5 minutes to pick up and leave, the wind growing stronger.
1: The fire was on their heels. It had went from the bottom and came up our hill, and it came from the top over the mountain.
0: The Okanagan Indian Band says more than 200 homes were destroyed. Chief Dan Wilson got a tour of the destruction earlier this week.
2: I didn't recognize my own community. It looked like a war zone. It was really heartbreaking because there were some structures there that I've seen all my life.
0: Devin McMillan lost her house along with a trailer, shop, and logging truck. But remarkably, all of their horses survived.
1: They're such smart animals. They knew they'd be safe in the arena. They ran back into the arena and they all hunkered down there. One of our other horses, who's unhandled, somehow ran through the flames all the way to my grandmother's house, which is standing. And he's never been to her house before. How did he know to go there?
0: The family thought they lost their pig, Jelly Bean, after her pen burned to the ground. But against all odds, Jelly Bean made it out safe.
1: On his way up the driveway, I guess he saw her hanging out under my neighbor's house, hiding, so he didn't even know she was there, this poor pig.
0: The family finding those moments of gratitude despite everything they lost. Tiffany Goodwin, CBC News, Penticton, British Columbia.
3: A brutal heat wave is tightening its grip on Italy, with Rome under its highest health alert as temperatures push toward 40 degrees. As Megan Williams reports, even the Vatican has had to adapt, moving the Pope's weekly audience indoors to escape the heat.
4: Outside St. Peter's Basilica, tourists and pilgrims line up under a punishing sun, fanning themselves and clutching bottles of water. Some learning at the last minute, the Pope's audience has been moved indoors. It makes sense with this unbearable heat and humidity, said this man from Mexico. The high temperatures in some areas nearing 40 degrees Celsius are part of Italy's fourth heat wave of the summer. Today, all 27 cities monitored by the health ministry, from Trieste in the north to Palermo in the south, are under red alert. That's the highest level, signaling a health risk to the entire population, not only the elderly and people with medical conditions. Authorities are urging people to stay indoors between 11 and 6, drink at least a liter and a half of water, avoid alcohol and heavy meals, and never leave children or animals in parked cars. The heat has been linked to 4 recent deaths. It is also worsening drought in the Po Valley, where more than 100 towns are struggling with water supplies. Farmers are reporting lower crop yields and a 10% drop in milk production. Rome is offering free access to air-conditioned cinemas and cultural venues, and extending evening hours at landmarks, including the Colosseum and Pantheon. Megan Williams, CBC News, Rome.
3: Talks between Israel and Lebanon are expected to resume today. The negotiations coincide with fresh violence breaking out between the two countries. 2 Israeli soldiers are dead as a result. Israel's army radio says 4 others were also wounded in an explosion inside a building in southern Lebanon. Lebanon's health ministry says 1 person is dead and a dozen were injured following an Israeli airstrike. The U.S. mediated talks continue in Rome. The aim is to facilitate Israel's handover of parts of southern Lebanon to the Lebanese army. These are the 7th round of U.S. brokered discussions and the 2nd to be hosted by Rome in less than a month. Today, a Republican-led committee at the U.S. Senate will decide whether Dr. Anthony Fauci should be held in contempt of Congress. He was a leading health official for the United States during the COVID-19 pandemic. Some Republican senators have accused Fauci of misleading Congress over the origins of the coronavirus. He would not answer some questions during a tense Senate hearing last week.
5: Under the advice of my attorneys, I will invoke my right under the 5th Amendment of the Constitution to refrain from answering your questions. Thank you.
3: At the hearing, Fauci accused Republican Committee Chairman Rand Paul of having a vendetta against him.
5: The sole reason he is calling me before this committee is to get me to say something that could vindicate his repeated public pledges that I end up, in his words, quote, behind bars.
3: Senators will vote today on whether Fauci had a valid

0: constitutional right against self-incrimination when he refused to answer questions last week. Fauci received a presidential pardon at the end of Joe Biden's term. Kentucky Senator Rand Paul argues that pardon means he's ineligible to plead the Fifth Amendment. Nigerian security forces claim they have rescued more than 300 abductees. In a statement, the country's president, Bola Ahmed Tinubu, said two separate operations were carried out in the northern part of the country. It is not clear if any of the suspects were apprehended during the rescue mission. Nigeria has been struggling to curb kidnappings and armed attacks for years. Tinubu approved pay raises of up to 80% for members of the armed forces, a move aimed at boosting troop welfare as the country battles insurgency, banditry, and kidnappings. And finally, in Calgary, a somber vigil honoring the life of a boy who went missing and never made it home. A choir sings outside Calgary City Hall last night for Parker. The 11-year-old boy with autism vanished in July. His body was found last Wednesday inside a vast network of pipes. Katie McClellan is the Calgary police chief. She spoke at the rally.
1: Over the past few weeks, Parker's name became known across our city, our country, and beyond. People who have never met him looked for him. They shared his photo. They checked their yards and their garages. They followed every update. They hoped alongside his family.
0: The vigil was a chance for volunteers, police, and the community to grieve. That is the latest national and international news from World Report. Top story on cbcnews.ca. Residents of Alberta are shaken by a large white supremacist training meetup in a small town. This is CBC News.
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3: Hey, it's Jason Markisoff filling in for Jamie. Last Thursday, a massive wave of people arrived on the shores of Ceuta, a tiny Spanish enclave in North Africa. The 72,000 migrants came from neighboring Morocco, spurred by a flurry of online rumors. According to Spanish media, around 142 of them died at the border, mostly from drowning or trampling. And if it was a wave coming in, it receded just as fast. In about 48 hours, most of the migrants left, largely on their own accord. But what's lingered is a political crisis for the pro-immigration Spanish government and an increasingly anti-immigration European Union that's focused on border security. And there are questions surrounding how exactly this came to be and who's to blame. Aitor Hernandez-Morales is based in Brussels, Belgium, and has been covering the political fallout over the last week for Politico. He's also reported for many years in Spain. Aitor, it's great to have you back.
4: Lovely to be with you.
3: So Aitor, as I mentioned in the intro, the vast majority of migrants that came to Ceuta from Morocco left very soon after. But as of Wednesday afternoon, a couple thousand are still there, I understand. A lot of them are kids. Can you tell me what's happening with them right now and how people are doing in Ceuta?
4: Yeah, so obviously for the city of Ceuta, which has 80,000 inhabitants, the past few days have been very chaotic. In total, what we're hearing from the Spanish government is that 72,000 people made it across the border. So, it was an amount of people that was almost the size of the normal population of this exclave on the northern coast of Africa. While, as you mentioned, the vast majority of them have returned, the Spanish government has very clear laws with minors. They are now to be redistributed to different Spanish regions on the mainland, and there they will be put into centers where they can be taken care of and where they will, receive the attentions that the EU normally affords to unaccompanied minors. In terms of how the exclave continues to live through this situation, it's obviously very uncomfortable for people who live in the city. It's not just the

0: torrent. What we began to detect were small clusters of young men swimming across the beachhead that separates the Moroccan coastline from the Spanish coastline. So the main city that was affected was Ceuta. We also had some incidences in Melilla. And just for your listeners to get your idea about this, these are two Spanish fortified cities on the northern coast of Africa. So on one side, they have the Mediterranean Sea, and behind them, they have Morocco. These are Spanish possessions that have existed and have been ruled by Spain for literally hundreds and hundreds of years. And these are cities that have always had their own status within the Spanish state, and that in modern day Spain, so in democratic Spain, constitutionally, they have the same status as any other Spanish region. They have their representation in the Spanish parliament. So going back to your question, what happened on Thursday is that it began with these small groups of men who were swimming around the border and coming in to the Tarrafal beach in Ceuta. And then gradually this number began to ramp up and ramp up over the course of the day until it just became this human tsunami in a lot of ways.
1: Through the floating debris left behind by hours of chaos and frenzy, still more people came to Ceuta today, landing on Spanish territory, having skirted round the headland from Morocco. More surges by land too, adding to the tens of thousands of people who've breached this border with mainland Africa since just yesterday.
0: You know, the first question that was asked is, how is this possible? And it seems that what really triggered it was, one, a series of rumors that began to circulate online in Morocco, and then additionally, the disappearance of the Moroccan border guards that are normally there to stop people from crossing over. So with the incredible amount of people that were coming over, Spanish border guards were very quickly overwhelmed and were basically unable to stop folks from coming through.
2: And were these mostly Moroccans or people from elsewhere in Africa?
0: We're still trying to get a clearer picture, but the overwhelming impression, because obviously they weren't checking people's documents once they decided to return, is that they are Moroccans, and that of the people who have remained, so that small number that I mentioned at the beginning, those either they are minors, some of whom are Moroccan, or they are adult sub-Saharan Africans who don't really have anywhere else to go back to.
2: I understand there was a bunch of false rumors on, or misleading rumors online, that were propelling that. What can you tell me about those?
0: Yeah, so it's a pretty interesting situation. We have heard that on social media channels that are frequented or followed in Morocco, this message began to circulate saying that Spanish authorities had relaxed the rules, and that as long as you crossed in from the sea, you would be allowed to stay. We've also heard that, you know, in some of these messages, they even implied that if you crossed over, Spanish authorities would give them money. So it seems like that definitely generated a lot of interest. It is generally accepted that this situation could not have expanded to the extent that it did without some kind of complicity on the part of the Moroccan government. And what I mean by that is that when we had a previous incident with similar characteristics back in 2021, when 8,000 unauthorized migrants crossed over.
3: Footage from local Faro TV channel showed soldiers in armored vehicles rushing to the beach as hundreds of potential migrants stood on the Moroccan side of the fence. Reuters journalists saw Red Cross workers helping migrants laying on the floor. At least one person died in the crossing, according to a local government spokesperson.
0: We had a lot of these very similar characteristics. The border guards vanished. These people crossed over.
2: So I guess that those investigations and the truth about what happened here will come out over time. But I think what's amazing about this is, as fast as it, you know, these 72,000 people came, 70,000 or so of them left.
0: Indeed.
2: Was that on their own accord, or what happened there?
0: So what we saw very quickly is that Ceuta seems to have its own way of dealing with these crisis situations. And basically the local population, when they see that this is happening, they go into self-imposed lockdown. They close their shops. They sequester themselves in their homes. And so it seems like a lot of the migrants crossed over and then immediately realized that first and foremost, they could not get a

0: across to the Spanish mainland. That's because even though Ceuta belongs to the Schengen zone, which is this free travel zone that includes 29 countries in Europe, the Spanish exclaves have an exception to that rule, which is that to cross over to mainland Spain and therefore to continental Europe, documentation has to be provided. These people did not have documents, therefore they had no way of getting on the ferries that connect Ceuta to mainland Europe. And then separately, you know, they're stranded in the city, all the shops are closed, they have no place to sleep. We're talking about summer in northern Africa, so it's very, very warm. They have no way of getting food or water. A lot of these people, it seems, very quickly came to the conclusion that there was no point to their being there. And again, this is why authorities think that the majority of them were probably Moroccan. They very quickly came to the conclusion they were better off just crossing back across the border and going home. And on Friday, the numbers that we got from the Spanish government were that at by midday, people were returning back across the border at a rate of 125 people per minute. So it really gives you an idea of just how quickly first people came in and then left.
1: Before we get into some of that, the interconnected relations between Spain and Morocco, let's talk about the rest of Europe, which also saw this as a real provocation and a problem. You know, Spain seems like it's been a bit of an outlier in the European Union with its more progressive approach to migration. And we saw kind of the pointy edge of that this week with 22 of 27 EU leaders, including German Chancellor Friedrich Merz, signing this open letter taking aim at the migration policies. How would you characterize the reaction from Europe initially?
0: It was a really interesting situation because the reaction was certainly spearheaded by Italian Prime Minister Giorgia Meloni, who is on the far right and has championed very severe migration policies. And when the first images came out of Spain on Thursday, she immediately came out to say that Spain had lost control of the border, and she attributed the surge of migrants into Ceuta to the Spanish government's efforts to grant legal status to what it appears is going to be 1.2 million undocumented migrants living in Spain. Now, the important thing to keep in mind here is that we're talking about two totally unrelated issues. So the legal status scheme rolled out by the Spanish government this year was presented in February, and it was only available for people who had already been living in Spain and had been living in Spain for at least 5 months prior to the beginning of 2026. And the idea with this scheme was that Sanchez, the Spanish prime minister, was acknowledging that Spain, like the rest of Europe, is undergoing demographic collapse.
2: Spain offered immigrants the limited chance to become fully integrated tax-paying residents. A million people who were previously living in the country without authorization were on the path toward getting work and residency permits. Spanish Prime Minister Pedro Sanchez is very much a progressive leader. He called the measure an act of justice and necessity, arguing that people already living and working in Spain should do so under equal conditions and pay taxes.
0: And so the idea was to create these conditions so that those people could get their papers in order and be able to fully contribute to the tax system, essentially to recognize the reality of so many people already living in Spain. Now, the deadline to apply to that process was in June. And what the Spanish government insisted from the beginning was that this is completely unrelated to Ceuta. None of the people who came into Ceuta could have possibly benefited from this scheme. None of the people who came into Ceuta had any right to remain in Spain. Despite that being very clear legally, a lot of European governments chose to ignore it and chose to use the situation in Ceuta to attack the Spanish government and to claim that the Spanish government had essentially brought this crisis on itself and on the rest of Europe, and to really raise this alarm, saying that the people who had come into Ceuta would now be able to stay because of Spain's tolerant policies and that they would soon trickle into the rest of Europe. And so on Friday, for example, Italy suspended the application of the Schengen agreement with Spain. So it started demanding passports and visas from all travelers

0: arriving from Spain to Italy on planes or by boats. And very quickly, we saw, for example, the Finnish interior minister, who also belongs to a nationalist party. She came out and attacked the Spanish government and said that it had caused this. You saw even suggestions from friendly prime ministers, like the prime minister of Sweden and Mette Frederiksen, the prime minister of Denmark, who is a social democrat, who belongs to Sanchez's own center-left European social democratic grouping. Even she was taking pop shots at Spain and saying that Spain needed to take control of its affairs and that this situation was unacceptable.
1: Were these, do you think, like legitimate diplomatic concerns, or are these politicians playing to their own domestic audiences in criticizing Spain?
0: It very much feels like it is the latter, that these were politicians who were playing to their home audience. In Meloni's case, she was clearly playing to the conservative voters in Italy. What I would say is that more broadly, when we look at figures like Merz in Germany or the Swedish prime minister, in that case, it was a reaction to the situation. And I think panic, because migration is such an explosive issue in Europe, and because so many Europeans have ultimately come to the conclusion that Europe suffered during the 2015 migration crisis. I think a lot of them scrambled to essentially say, you know, we're not part of this. We actually are protecting our borders. We're not soft on migration. So it was very much an electoral reaction.
1: This week, after this happens, the EU holds this extraordinary meeting of its ambassadors. Then on Tuesday, its interior ministers. I've seen it described as this overdue show of solidarity. What came out of it?
0: Yeah, it was a really fascinating situation because, as you mentioned, 22 EU leaders signed on to this letter on Saturday, in which they suggested that Spain's migration policies may have caused this, and they demanded to have a meeting of EU ambassadors on Monday and interior ministers on Tuesday. And it does seem that by the time everyone was facing one another, then their tone changed very quickly, because on the face of it, the facts out of Spain were relatively clear. It was evidence that the Spanish policies have nothing to do with this very, very specific situation. And Spain very much showed up in a aggressively defensive manner, using data to show that actually, you know, Spain has fewer incidences of unauthorized entrances than, for example, Italy. Both the ministers and the ambassadors who attended these meetings ultimately switched course very quickly and instead adopted a tone of solidarity with Spain and one of, you know, broad support for reinforcing the bloc's borders. So to your question, what is really interesting about these meetings and about this situation is that the conversation about migration in Europe has clearly shifted dramatically to the right, to the point where this situation, even if ambassadors now recognize that, you know, Spain was not at fault and that Madrid handled the situation as best it could, the overwhelming conclusion from this, from everyone, including progressives, has been Europe needs to beef up its borders, and that migration is essentially a threat to Europe.

0: So for all this pointing fingers by European leaders at Spain, a lot of politicians in Spain are blaming Morocco. Can you help me understand why would Morocco, if it's true that they were orchestrating or behind it, why would they do that?
1: So Morocco and Spain have a complicated relationship in a lot of ways. Ultimately, Morocco has realized that with Spain, there is a very easy way of exerting political pressure through these kinds of situations. And as I mentioned before, in 2021, we saw a clear example of that, where Morocco retired its border guards and allowed 8,000 unauthorized migrants to stream into Ceuta to

0: put the Spanish prime minister in an uncomfortable situation. So let's get into that whole debate. Spain, during the early half of the 20th century, had possessions in Morocco that included the Spanish Sahara province. This province was taken essentially forcibly by Morocco in 1975 when Spanish dictator Francisco Franco lay dying. They orchestrated a mass movement of people into this province and essentially forced the Spaniards to retire. The issue is that that province has never been, or that territory now, which is known as Western Sahara, has never been fully incorporated into the Moroccan state. Morocco claims it as its own, but both the UN and Spain and the wider European Union have always had the stance that Western Sahara should have the right to have a self-determination referendum to decide whether it joins Morocco or whether it becomes an independent state. This situation has been frozen for decades.
1: That was part of my conversation with Aitor Hernandez-Morales, senior reporter for Politico Europe. If you want to listen to the full episode, you can find Front Burner wherever you get your podcasts or on YouTube. I'm Jason Markosoff. Thank you so much for listening.

0: This is CBC News. From CBC Toronto, it is 5:30. Good morning, I'm Jill Dempsey. The skies are clear, it's 20 degrees. You can expect a high of 30 with showers and thunderstorms throughout the afternoon. Gas prices in Ontario dropping today as global markets react to the possibility of a deal between the U.S. and Iran. The cost of gas is currently sitting at $1.63 a litre, but as Kate McGilvery tells us, the downturn might not last long.
1: The negotiations were good. The stock market was up tremendously.
2: From U.S. President Donald Trump's lips to a gas pump near you, hints that a deal to end the U.S.-Iran war is close have pushed oil prices down this week.
3: Nobody wants to bet on higher oil prices when the president in the U.S. is talking about a deal to reopen the strait.
2: Patrick DeHaan is a petroleum analyst at Gas Buddy. He says Ontarians have at least a couple of days to fill up at lower prices starting today.
3: That will probably amount to somewhere in the ballpark of 5 to 15 cents a liter for gasoline, and maybe even slightly more than that for diesel.
4: It will not impact that much, no.
2: In Toronto, Azmar Khan says taxi drivers like him are paying so much for gas, 10 cents a liter less won't be a great help. The war in Iran has driven up gas prices across Canada since spring of this year. DeHaan says if this latest glimmer of hope doesn't turn into an actual deal, this week's price drop won't last long. Kate McGilvery, CBC News, Toronto.
0: We're learning more about the devastation caused by the Bradley Creek wildfire near Vernon, BC. The BC Wildfire Service says the fire has grown to more than 2,800 hectares. As Tiffany Goodwin reports, some had just moments to evacuate as flames quickly spread and consumed their homes.
5: Okay, Jim, go. You lead the way, buddy. Come on.
6: A last-ditch effort to save a group of horses after flames from the Bradley Creek wildfire encroached.
7: It's the worst nightmare. You never want to turn your animals loose and just pray that they make it, and they had to do that.
6: Devin McMillan's family had just 5 minutes to pick up and leave, the wind growing stronger.
8: The fire was on their heels, and it came from the top over the mountain.
6: The Okanagan Indian Band says more than 200 homes were destroyed. Chief Dan Wilson got a tour of the destruction earlier this week.
9: I didn't recognize my own community. It looked like a war zone. It was really heartbreaking because there were some structures there that I've seen all my life.
6: Devin McMillan lost her house along with a trailer, shop, and logging truck. But remarkably, all of their horses survived. Tiffany Goodwin, CBC News, Penticton, British Columbia.
0: A U.S. Senate committee is scheduled to vote this morning on whether to hold Dr. Anthony Fauci in contempt of the U.S. Congress. The scientist who led America's COVID response refused to answer questions during a hearing last week. Steve Futterman reports.
10: It was a week ago that Anthony Fauci faced verbal attacks by Republicans on the Senate Homeland Security Committee.
11: It is a total disgrace what you did to this country.
10: Ohio Senator Bernie Moreno criticized Fauci, accusing him of hiding facts and supporting school closures, mask mandates, and vaccine requirements.
11: Who the f*** do you think you were for doing that?
10: Fauci refused to answer all

0: questions, repeatedly invoking his Fifth Amendment rights. Fauci fought back, accusing committee chairman Senator Rand Paul of having a personal vendetta against him.
1: The sole reason he is calling me before this committee is to get me to say something that could vindicate his repeated public pledges that I end up, in his words, quote, behind bars.
0: Fauci will again be the focus as the GOP-led committee is expected to vote on whether he should be held in contempt. Steve Futterman, CBC News, Los Angeles.
2: More national and international news coming up at the top of the hour on World Report. Let's take a look at the weather forecast now for Toronto. You'll see sunshine to start your day, then a mix of sun and cloud. 40% chance of showers this afternoon with the risk of a thunderstorm. High expected of 30, humidex 38 with a very high UV index. Tonight, cloudy, 40% chance of showers early this evening. There is the risk of a thunderstorm overnight, fog patches overnight with a low of 21. Tomorrow, cloudy, 60% chance of showers in the afternoon with the risk of a thunderstorm and a high expected of 27 degrees, humidex 35, and a high UV index. Right now in the city, the skies are clear. It is 20 degrees. 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
3: Up next from the BBC, the in-depth reporting of Assignment, Global Investigations by BBC Correspondents.
4: When I evacuated once again from the south to the middle of Gaza, and my family told me, well, we will live in a tent. We don't have a place. So I said, like, it's impossible. How can I live in a tent? We are 7 members, and how can we live in the small tent? You feel like you live in street, not in a tent, because all the voices around you. But if you stop or if you cry about your situation, you will not do anything, and the world will not stop about you or about Gaza.
5: Walat Validis is 24 years old. She's a computer software engineer in Gaza and her family's main breadwinner.
4: My life before the war, I have internet 24 hours. I have electricity 24 hours. But when the war started, I lost the internet and the connection because the displacement from the north to the south and then to another places, it's similar to animal lives, really. You have to find water. You have to find the food. There's no food. There's a famine. Sometimes, like, I got bad news, like, your uncle dead, your relative dead. So the only thing for me, like, to get my laptop and just start turning.
5: Welcome to Assignment from the BBC World Service. I'm Yolande Nell, and I've been speaking through video calls to talented young tech geeks in the Gaza Strip, like Wala, trying to earn a living with their laptops.
6: What I can work here in Gaza, anything that is in the freelancing work, starting from mobile application for iPhone, Android, Flutter, to websites, to even ads. So anything that can be worked from remotely, we can do it here in Gaza.
5: Mahran Bayad is also living in a tent close to his destroyed home near a Shifa hospital in Gaza City, once Gaza's biggest medical complex. He worked as a software engineer for more than a decade before the war.
6: I lost all of my equipment, I lost my house, I lost my office, and I was thinking that is the end of the world here in Gaza.
5: Mahran has 3 young children, the youngest born under bombardment. The nearby hospital saw some of the heaviest fighting of the war, with Israel accusing Hamas of using it as a command center, which the group denied, and launching several sieges and raids there.
6: I got a baby born in the start of this war. I cannot move there from the hospital because we need, like, milk, we need medical care. So we need to be in hospital. So I didn't move to the other part of Gaza because of this. I faced a lot of hard time. I don't like to remember them, actually. But we survived. We didn't, like, get anyone killed in our family. But they destroy our neighborhood, our home. We don't have home right now, so we are in tents. I myself cannot believe that this was happened with us and we still survive.
5: In the end, Mahran did have to move his family several times, but since last October's

0: ceasefire between Israel and Hamas, which halted the full-scale war, they've returned to their old neighbourhood. The Israeli authorities won't allow foreign journalists to enter Gaza independently without being embedded with the military, so we asked Mahran to make his own recordings of his day.
1: You may hear a noisy sound, and this is the generator of our neighborhood, and that's a sign we have electricity today, so it's a good sign.
0: In search of more stable electricity and internet, Mahran regularly visits one of the co-working spaces that are popping up around Gaza. He's become one of thousands of digital freelancers.
1: It's interesting to think that from Gaza I can collaborate with teams completely different in the world and contribute with people I have never met. That's one of the things I enjoy most about technology.
0: Thanks to that vital connection, I can reach him in the co-working space with a video call.
2: What do you tell clients? Do you tell them that you're based in Gaza, that there are going to be some limits or some difficult circumstances?
1: Yes. This is one of the hardest situation that I need to face at the work, because a lot of people, once they hear that we are from Gaza, they are stop talking with us and stop relaying on the war. I always tell them at the first of the conversation, please be aware that I am in Gaza and I may have disconnected. I may get a blackout in some times, but I will try to find a location to work. And that person need to decide. And sometimes they understand that situation. They know that you will get us the proper work, so they continue the work with us. And one second. I can't hear you, by the way.
2: Oh, we've lost him again. Let's hope he unfreezes. We lost you again, Mahran.
0: Proving his point, the connection dropped out a number of times during our conversation. There are facts that prospective employers have to bear in mind, he says.
1: We don't know how we are still alive till now, and we are not thinking about this. We are just thanking God that we are still alive, and we are living a day by day. We don't think about tomorrow, because we may be killed. You need to understand that's here in Gaza. So once we get a job for IT that need 3 to 4 months, we are trying to say to this customer, please know that everything will be online. If we got killed, you will have your work.
2: That's a shocking thing to say.
1: But it's a normal here. It's like a normal here in Gaza.
3: My name is Tarek Zaim. I am working as a freelancer in iTech as a programmer.
0: Tarek uses another co-working hub in Gaza City. The local firm he used to work for shut down after Hamas carried out its deadly assault and mass hostage-taking in southern Israel in October 2023, triggering the devastating war. He's had to rebuild his life.
3: When I'm working in my laptop, I forget everything. I forget what's happened. I separate my life from the job, so I focus 100% for that. I can live.
0: But getting paid remains a challenge, with limited bank branches open in Gaza and severe shortages of cash. Palestinians face many international banking restrictions, and those in Gaza can't register with most digital payment platforms. Some manage to get their money sent on via relatives abroad, but others rely on cash brokers who accept electronic transfers for high fees.
3: This something that is, we can't receive the direct money because they don't have a contract, we don't have everything. And in the first of the war, every money we received here, we lost the half because of the transfer fees.
2: So you get half of your earnings?
3: Yes. It's not enough for a good living, the basic.
0: Despite last year's US-brokered ceasefire, there's still a threat from the skies, with near-daily Israeli strikes.
3: Before 2 days, they attacked a car in front of us, 100 meters between the car and the coast base I'm working on it. So this was...

0: horrifying moments.
1: Yeah, so as well as dealing with the destruction around you, we have to remember there are still ongoing bombardments, daily dangers and threats.
0: Yeah, it's still daily. Still daily.
2: On that occasion, the Israeli military says it was targeting a Hamas military operative. A student finishing her high school exams was killed. The IDF says it tries to avoid harm to civilians. Despite everything, Tariq considers himself somewhat fortunate. Just before the war, he was saving up to buy a car and was able to use that money instead to get his wife and three children out to Egypt. With his own apartment destroyed, he now lives on the roof of his sister's damaged home. And with borders virtually closed, he's unable to leave Gaza to join his family.
0: My routine, go to the work, back, call them on net, talking with them for an hour and sleep and repeat. Living in the same day for 3 years, it's a hell. Imagine you separate with your wife and your children for 3 years now. You can't hug him, they can't sit with him, you can't talk with them. And now when I speak with my wife, I speak with my wife for an hour, 2 hours. But when I speak with my children, I have 1 minute, 2 minutes and goodbye. We hear said, away from eye, away from heart. I hope they come the day I see him soon. Inshallah.
1: So I've come over to Ramallah. It's always a bit of a struggle nowadays with the Israeli checkpoints, with heavy traffic. And of course, I'm in the occupied West Bank. I'm not in the Gaza Strip. But after the war started in Gaza, a lot of operations for Gaza Sky Geeks were transferred here to this smart, modern office. People sitting here with pictures of Gaza up on the walls.
2: Gaza Sky Geeks was co-founded 15 years ago by Google and a US non-governmental organization, Mercy Corps. The initial idea was to help fund tech startups in impoverished Hamas-run Gaza. I visited them several times before the war. Nicole Hark is Mercy Corps' country director.
3: I think a lot of the challenge at the time was really trying to think about what are the economic opportunities that are actually realistic for Palestinians in Gaza, given all of the different constraints, whether that's political, economic, access, and simply just getting in and out. There's not really a viable, strong export market.
2: In 2007, a year after winning the last Palestinian general election, Hamas, which is widely defined as a terrorist group, took over Gaza by force, ousting the Palestinian Authority. Israel and Egypt responded by tightening their blockade of the tiny territory. Unemployment skyrocketed.
3: So we came together with Google and started thinking about startups and tech and really focusing on the young people inside Gaza, a really talented cohort, really well-educated group of individuals, but just, you know, sort of struggling to find a way to access international markets.
2: During the war, Gaza Sky Geeks saw two of its three bustling hubs in the Strip destroyed. Some of its entrepreneurs, participants and staff left. Others were killed. Now it's trying to help resurrect the tech sector, focusing on training, freelance work and the new independent co-working spaces.
3: Yeah, it's really critical. I mean, we talk about it now as sort of a digital lifeline, right? This idea that if you have a laptop, if you have a working internet connection, you can work and earn income. And at a time when close to 80% of the people living in Gaza have no income whatsoever, it's really critical to help people get back to work. They don't want to be dependent on aid. They're not looking to sit there and do nothing, right? But it's really finding a safe space and finding something that's affordable and that continues to have consistent electricity and internet is shockingly incredibly difficult.
1: And where do you see this going? I mean, has this got real potential? We talk in abstract terms about the reconstruction of Gaza, but could this ultimately help Gaza to rebuild?
3: I think it's definitely the first place to start. I mean, however Gaza recovers from this, and it will take a lot of time and a lot of investment, but the digital economy will be one of the fastest and first ways to do it. We're already seeing people earning an income online. And we know that even if

0: there's huge progress made under whatever the Board of Peace or whatever the peace plans look like, there will still take a lot of time before Gaza is recovered enough to export anything else. There's so much need just internally, domestically, to address. So really, the tech sector is what gives them that opportunity to move beyond this, to go beyond borders, and to really find a way to earn an income and bring it back home.
1: So let's start with AI engineering, because I got these two questions from an engineer, and actually I stuck.
2: This morning in Deir al-Bala, in the centre of Gaza, Wala is discussing an AI engineering problem with one of her mentors, based in California's Silicon Valley.
1: That really expands my network. I have like lots of international mentors who not just help me in the technical skills, also in the soft skills, also in the mental health. And my mental health, it's not in zero, it's in minus. Yeah, sometimes I'm crying while working. So I don't stop anything, crying, working at the same time, but I have to complete.
2: Two of her sisters were injured in the war, and amid everything else, she's trying to get a medical evacuation for the youngest.
1: She got injured when we was in our home. Her leg and her leg become larger and larger, and she's 13 years old, and none of the doctors here could help her because, you know, there's no resources here. So we talked to the World Health Organization, and right now we are waiting for a country to host her case. So we are still waiting, and her status like become harder and harder and bad. So right now there is no luck, but I'm still like trying to find a way.
3: What's happened to the other people that you were studying IT with at university? Are people able to work like you, or have you followed up with what's happened to them?
1: Yeah, I know like friends already passed away. Also, another friends still trying to find a work. And also friends like lose the hope from this life. So, yeah, if you want to complete despite all of these struggles and circumstances, or do you want to just like wait for a miracle to happen, or wait for something to happen, and absolutely it will not happen if you don't do anything.
2: Wallat has been helped by another Palestinian-Dutch NGO called TAP, which connects young Palestinians with mentors, career coaches, and possible employers. She uses the same co-working space as TAP's local team leader, Manar Anabahin, who tells me there's huge talent in Gaza.
4: To be honest, it's surprising me that people outside, they think that in Gaza, people are not, you know, that well-educated. They don't have access to this high-tech industry. But the reality is quite the opposite. And now, currently, despite the situation here, people as well, they are increasing their knowledge in AI. So many of our participants who are currently here inside the Gaza, they are applying to jobs mainly on AI, like AI agent, AI software engineer. So here in Gaza, people, they have the knowledge, but all they need is the chance, having the right network, having the right opportunity in order to show themselves to the world.
3: This is something that remote working has really sort of made possible. I can see why people's attachment to their laptops was like a kind of window or a portal to still kind of connect to the rest of the world.
4: Exactly, 100%.
5: Assalamu alaikum. I'd love you.
2: We're back with Mahran in Gaza City. He's trying to get his laptop screen repaired and is visiting a makeshift workshop run by Ayed Shamali, who's well known to the local tech geeks. There are shelves neatly stacked with second-hand computer parts, but the desk is a jumble of cables, tools and pots of screws. With Israel controlling the borders and what can come in and out of Gaza, it's very much a question of making do, of recycling whatever he can.
6: Now, most of the problems we see are with devices that have been pulled out from under the rubble, recovered from beneath the debris as a result of the bombing, as well as damage caused by electricity issue due to the irregular power supply. For example, this laptop here has a piece of shrapnel that entered one end of the device to the other, to the screen, shattering it. The owner of this laptop was also killed. May God have mercy on her.
2: The Israeli authorities see computers as dual use, meaning that they could be used for military as well as civilian purposes, so they ban them from entering Gaza. There are also restrictions on solar panels, generators and fuel, so electricity and laptops in Gaza can now cost 10 times what they did before the war. And actually fixing a laptop, well...
6: Getting spare parts from outside is now almost impossible. Today, repairing relies entirely on devices already inside the country. If one laptop has a faulty motherboard, we take its screen, casing, and other usable parts. If another laptop has a broken screen, we use its motherboard. That is how repairs are done now, transferring parts from one device to another.
2: Mahran leaves disappointed, picking his way through the market.
7: Why I need to work on a broken Mac device and I cannot have a new device? We need electricity, we need water. Electricity is the main part of our life. We cannot drink water without electricity. We need solar panels. We need car batteries because we use the batteries to stand with solar panels. We need fuel for generators. We need oils. So it's very hard for us. And I hope like in the future, like we have the same internet connection that Elon Musk have here in Gaza. And I hope that we have a way to get devices to work on here in Gaza.
2: Mahran's still looking for a full-time job.
7: I'm one of the 2 million here in Gaza, and I think there is a lot of people that has a harder time than me. I lost my job, I lost my equipment, I lost my home. This is God's test to me. Other people, they lost their whole family. They lost a lot of people, so it's hard. And I think my test, thanks to God, is still like in money and work, and this is something that we can work about it. This test is very hard for us, but we are trying to survive. We are trying to say thanks God for what we can do and we start our life again.
2: There are many obstacles, and with the ceasefire stalling, Gaza's wider recovery remains at a standstill. But still, Gazan tech workers give a glimpse of a brighter, possible future. As for Wola, she is now earning money with her laptop. She's recently landed a full-time job as a software engineer with a Dubai-based company.
1: My first hope to help my family to get a good life, to help my sister to get out from Gaza to find a treatment. And also I'm working for myself to get my scholarship, to travel, and also to help my people. So yeah, this is right now my main goal. I'm still working on it, and I hope that I can achieve it.
2: That's Assignment. I'm Yolande Nell, and the producer's John Murphy.
8: That was Assignment from the BBC. I'm Saroja Coelho, and this is CBC Radio 1. Have a great day.

0: Good morning. It is Thursday, August 6th. I'm Ramraj Srivendran. World Report is up next. Then on Ontario Morning, we're going to revisit my conversation with an expert about social media and how it's a lifeline for people looking for information during emergencies, especially like natural disasters. Many municipalities are using it, but what are some of the risks of using it, and what do you risk losing if you're not tapping into social media to get your message out there? Well, we're going to dive into that conversation to kick things off. Also, parents are feeling, you know, the squeeze of back to school costs. These supplies are not cheap, and the buy now, pay later movement is a way to cope with it. But experts warn that these programs can lead to overspending and surprise fees. So personal finance columnist Reid Ahmed-Hawk is going to break down what families should know if they're thinking about using that method. Let's go to the newsroom now and check in with Nicole. Good morning.
1: Good morning, Ramraj. So about 6,000 patients in North Grenville could soon have a primary health care provider. That's thanks to a new clinic led by nurse practitioners in Kempville. And the goal is to relieve stress on emergency departments. Also, we're less than a week away from the first debate in the Ontario Liberal leadership race. Six candidates in line. Recent opinion polling suggests the Liberals might be making gains on Doug Ford's Progressive Conservatives. So those are a couple of the stories we're watching.
0: All right. Thanks so much for that. Marco, good morning. How is the weather out there today?
2: Good morning, Ramraj. Today, for our entire region, there will be risk of a thunderstorm. And for Barrie, it's going to be cloudy with 60% chance of showers, a high of 26 with the Humidex making it feel like 33. For Peterborough, sunny, then a mix of sun and cloud with 30% chance of showers, a high of 29 with the Humidex at 36. And for Kingston, a mix of sun and cloud with 40% chance of showers, high of 29 with the Humidex at 38. Ramraj.
0: All right. Thanks so much for that. Also on today's program, we're getting into the politics of soccer. Prime Minister Mark Carney made some comments yesterday about FIFA. We're going to talk about his reaction to the head of FIFA, Gianni Infantino. Also, we're going to dive into caffeine. You might be sipping some this morning. Well, we're going to be joined by Dr. Christopher Labos. He's in for Dr. Lynn today about coffee and heart health and what you should know about some recent studies. So that and more still to come. But World Report, that's up next.
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4: 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Don't you forget. He fought to pave the way for Canadian R&B, and he's here to tell you his story.
3: 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This is World Report. Good morning. I'm Anis Haidari. Dr. Anthony Fauci will face a contempt vote today. He was one of the top U.S. health officials during the COVID-19 pandemic. Fauci refused to answer questions during a tense Senate hearing last week. He was accused of misleading the U.S. Congress on the origins of the coronavirus. And as Steve Futterman reports, today's vote could test Fauci's decision to invoke the Fifth Amendment.
5: It was a week ago that Anthony Fauci faced verbal attacks by Republicans on the Senate Homeland Security Committee.
6: It is a total disgrace what you did to this country.
5: Ohio Senator Bernie Moreno criticized Fauci, accusing him of hiding facts and supporting school closures, mask mandates, and vaccine requirements.
6: Who the f*** do you think you were for doing that?
5: Fauci refused to answer all questions, repeatedly invoking his Fifth Amendment rights, even when GOP Senator Josh Hawley asked the simplest of questions.
7: What day of the week is it today?
8: On the advice of counsel, I respectfully decline to answer based upon my rights under the Fifth Amendment to the Constitution.
7: What color tie are you wearing?
8: On the advice of counsel...
5: It became largely a show for the TV cameras. Fauci fought back, accusing committee chairman Senator Rand Paul of having a personal vendetta against him.
8: The sole reason he is calling me before this committee is to get me to say something that could vindicate his repeated public pledges that I end up, in his words, quote, behind bars.
5: Today, Fauci will again be the focus as the GOP-led committee is expected to vote on whether he should be held in contempt. Fauci received a presidential pardon from Joe Biden. Rand Paul argues the pardon makes a Fifth Amendment claim moot. Steve Futterman, CBC News, Los Angeles.
3: Iran says it is close to reaching a deal with Oman over the Strait of Hormuz. The two countries and the U.S. have been negotiating to reopen the critical waterway. Tehran says it has agreed on exact coordinates for new shipping routes. For more on this, we're joined by the CBC's Julia Chapman from London. Julia, what more can you tell us about this deal?
9: Well, while talks between Iran and the U.S. have faltered, Iranian officials have continued to negotiate with Oman, the country on the other side of the Strait of Hormuz. And this news of progress has come from a spokesperson for Iran's foreign ministry. He didn't specify what the coordinates would be, but reports suggest that this would involve ships entering the Persian Gulf through Iranian waters and leaving it through Omani waters. The spokesperson doesn't mention any kind of tolls, which Iran has previously demanded. But he does say this agreement in itself wouldn't guarantee security for ships, and it would depend on third parties not obstructing the process, presumably a reference to the U.S.
3: We've also seen reports that the U.S. is running low on its weapons arsenal as this war with Iran stretches out. What more can you tell us about that?
9: Well, overnight, President Donald Trump has denied these reports. They came earlier this week from CBS News, which reported that the U.S. is running out of certain precision missiles like the ATACMS and precision strike missiles. There have also been previous reports of shortages of defensive missiles as well. But President Trump says the U.S. has massive amounts of munitions and more are being manufactured. He then threatened to hunt down people who have leaked this kind of information to the media, calling these leaks treasonous statements and saying he would seek long-term jail sentences for them. Researchers analyzing the U.S. action against Iran have indeed found that missile supplies are dwindling, which potentially leaves the country vulnerable in other arenas. They've suggested that it could take another 3 years for the U.S. to replenish its stocks to pre-war levels.
3: Okay, thank you for those details, Julia.
9: You're welcome.
3: That's the CBC's Julia Chapman joining us from London. A brutal heat wave is tightening its grip on Italy, with Rome under its highest health alert as temperatures push towards 40 degrees. As Megan Williams reports, even the Vatican has had to adapt, moving the Pope's weekly audience indoors to escape the heat.
10: Outside St. Peter's Basilica, tourists and pilgrims line up under a punishing sun, fanning themselves and clutching bottles of water. Some learning at the last minute the Pope's audience has been moved indoors. It makes sense with this unbearable heat and humidity, said this man from Mexico. The high temperatures in some areas nearing 40 degrees Celsius are part of Italy's fourth heat wave of the summer. Today, all 27 cities monitored by the health ministry, from Trieste in the north to Palermo in the south, are under red alert. That's the highest level, signaling a health risk to the entire population, not only the elderly and people with medical conditions. Authorities are urging people to stay indoors between 11 and 6, drink at least a liter and a half of water, avoid alcohol and heavy meals, and never leave children or animals in parked cars. The heat has been linked to 4 recent deaths. It is also worsening drought in the Po Valley, where more than 100 towns are struggling with water supplies. Farmers are reporting lower crop yields and a 10% drop in milk production. Rome is offering free access to air-conditioned cinemas and cultural venues, and extending evening hours at landmarks, including the Colosseum and Pantheon. Megan Williams, CBC News, Rome.
3: Nigerian security forces claim they have rescued more than 300 abductees. In a statement, the country's president, Bola Ahmed Tinubu, said 2 separate operations were carried out in the northern part of the country. It is not clear if any of the suspects were apprehended during the rescue mission. Nigeria has been struggling to curb kidnappings and armed attacks for years. Tinubu approved pay raises of up to 80% for members of the armed forces. It was a move aimed at boosting troop welfare as the country battles insurgency, banditry, and kidnappings. A powerful El Nino is developing, and the United Nations is warning that the weather pattern could push tens of millions of people into acute hunger. As the CBC's Talia Sarve reports, the agency is calling for urgent action before it's too late.
11: Peruvians applaud their president, Keiko Fujimori, as she climbs into an excavator to mark the start of emergency works this week aimed at mitigating the impact of the upcoming El Niño.
12: Entonces, el reto es muy grande.
11: The challenge is a huge one, she says, and we have little time.
13: We have an event we haven't seen, most of us haven't seen in our lifetimes.
11: Jean-Martin Bauer is the director of food security analysis at the World Food Programme. He says the strengthening weather system has authorities on alert. A new UN report reveals 49 million people could be pushed into acute hunger by the event before the end of next year. Central America and Southern Africa are expected to be hit hardest at a time global food security is already low due to world conflicts and climate shocks. The UN is boosting efforts in a handful of vulnerable countries to minimise the system's impacts. Canada won't be spared the El Niño's effects with the warmer winter forecast. Talia Saab, CBC News, Toronto.
3: Finally, in Calgary, mourners gathered last night for a community vigil honouring the life of Parker, a nonverbal 11-year-old boy with autism. Parker disappeared in mid-July. Many in the city spent nearly 2 weeks searching for him. His body was found last Wednesday in a network of pipes. The CBC's Brendan Coulter was at the vigil.
14: A whole new world.
15: A choir belts out one of Parker's favorite Disney songs as hundreds gathered to remember him. Many in the crowd had joined the massive search effort, which drew thousands of volunteers and emergency crews before Parker's body was found in a tunnel system near a freeway. Among those at the vigil was Tanea Barber, who says Parker's story hits close to home.
16: My son is also part of the autism community. I've just been trying to hug my boy and my family a little tighter and just grieve.
15: Barbara Nicholson also has a son with autism. She hopes the vigil brought some closure to those who need it.
17: I think that parents with a child or an adult with a disability are extra connected to this story and the vulnerability our young adults and children have.
15: Mourners heard from speakers, including Calgary Mayor Jeremy Farkas, who had a message for Parker's family.
18: Calgary stands with you. Our city will walk beside you in the days ahead. We are never going to forget about you.
15: While Parker's parents did not speak in person at the vigil, they did share a recorded message thanking those who searched for their son.
19: Calgarians, you guys kept looking, you kept searching, and helped lead us to finding Parker.
15: Calgarians also left cards and handwritten messages for Parker's family, a chance to show them they aren't grieving alone. Brendan Coulter, CBC News, Calgary.
3: That is the latest national and international news from World Report. On our website, one of our most read stories on cbcnews.ca, a look at Canadian workers speaking out against monitoring software. I'm Anis Haidari. This is CBC News.
0: Thanks so much, Anis. I'm Ramraj Srivendran, and this is Ontario Morning. Coming up this hour on the program, we're going to check in on the good, the bad, and ugly of social media when it comes to disasters and getting important information out there. Also on the program this hour, Canada-U.S. Trade Minister Dominic LeBlanc was back in Washington ahead of the U.S. threat of a whopping 50% tariff on hundreds of Canadian products. So political scientist Lori Turnbull is going to catch us up on the latest on that. That and more still to come on the program. Let's see what's going on in the newsroom. Good morning, Nicole.
1: Good morning, Ramraj. Well, Ontarians are waking up to lower gas prices today. The cost of gas is currently sitting around $1.58 to $1.65 a litre, depending on where you are in the province, but this dip in price may not last. Also, Kids Help Phone is seeing trends emerge when it comes to how young people are seeking support. Turns out more young people are texting, and the top issues they're asking for support for are anxiety and stress, relationships, depression and suicide, and feeling isolated. So those are a couple of our top stories. Ramraj?
0: All right. Thanks so much for that. Marco, how's the weather out there today?
2: Well, Ramraj, today for our entire region, there will be risk of a thunderstorm. For Goderich and Huron County, showers, then mainly cloudy with 40% chance of showers. High of 28 with the Humidex making it feel like 36. For Saugeen Shores and Bruce County, showers, then cloudy with 40% chance of showers. High of 23 with the Humidex at 30. For Bruce Peninsula, showers, then mainly cloudy with 30% chance of showers. A high of 22 with the Humidex at 29. For Gray County, showers, then cloudy with 40% chance of showers. A high of 24 with the Humidex at 32. For Dufferin County, cloudy, 40% chance of showers this afternoon, high of 26 with the humidex at 33. For Barrie and Collingwood, cloudy with 60% chance of showers, high of 26 with the humidex at 33. For Orillia, cloudy with 40% chance of showers this afternoon, wind gust to 30, high of 26 with the humidex at 33. For Bracebridge and Gravenhurst, cloudy with a few showers, then 40% chance of showers this afternoon, high of 25 with the humidex at 33. For Huntsville, cloudy with a few showers, then 40% chance of showers this afternoon, high of 23 with the humidex at 31. For Parry Sound, a few showers, then cloudy with 40% chance of showers, a high of 24 with the humidex at 31. For Bayfield Inlet, South River, and Berks Falls, a few showers, then cloudy with 40% chance of showers, a high of 23 with the humidex at 29. For Peterborough, Lindsay, the Southern Kawartha Lakes, Fenland Falls, and the Northern Kawartha Lakes, sunny, then a mix of sun and cloud with 30% chance of showers, a high of 29 with the humidex at 36. For Haliburton, Minden Hills, and Haliburton County, mainly cloudy with 60% chance of showers, a high of 25 with the humidex at 31. For Deep River and Algonquin Park area, cloudy with 60% chance of showers, high of 23 with the humidex at 29. For Kingston, Northumberland County, Quinte West, Prince Edward County, and South Frontenac, a mix of sun and cloud with 40% chance of showers, a high of 29 with the humidex at 38. For Bancroft and Hastings Highlands, increasing cloudiness, 40% chance of showers this afternoon, high of 28 with the humidex at 36. For Perth and Lanark County, a mix of sun and cloud, 40% chance of showers this afternoon, a high of 30 with the humidex at 38. For Westport, Gananoque, Brockville, and Cornwall, mainly cloudy, 40% chance of showers this afternoon, high of 28 with the humidex at 36. And finally, for Barry's Bay, Renfrew, and Ottawa Valley, increasing cloudiness, 40% chance of showers this afternoon, high of 27 with the humidex at 34. Rum Raj.
0: All right, thanks for that. It is 6:13. Now, we've all seen those photos.

0: So how do officials rely on social media during an emergency? What have you noticed?
1: Well, I've noticed that they're showing up with more intent and resolve, which I think is really the first and most important thing. They've realized that they need to go where people are in these moments, try to reach them with consistent, reliable sources of information and connection, hopefully introduce calming sort of disposition to the conversation when that's appropriate, and make available alternative sources of information and updates that are reliable and useful for, you know, making decisions in these moments. So I think it's the fact that they're doing better to show up in these spaces. They all realize it can go sideways in your comments section, or it might not go great. Some of these platforms can be very aggressive or antagonistic, but I think they're getting the point that they need to be where people are.
0: So as they're meeting people where they are, there's also a context on social media. So how would you describe the social media landscape right now?
1: Yeah, that's a great point. I would say it's fragmented in the sense that audiences are in very different places. That fragmentation isn't just different people in different places, but can happen across demographic or political lines. So younger people like image-based platforms, so they'll be on TikTok or Instagram or YouTube, and that can be a challenging place to navigate. X is more political, obviously. Facebook trends a little older in Canada. So it can be challenging to go to all these different places, understand the unique aspects of the conversation or the people that are there, and navigate that. And then, of course, some of the content in those sites is highly personalized. So you and I might be living in the same city, might be on the same platform, but still get served radically different information. And when that happens in a crisis or emergency, that might mean we're forming very different reads on a situation, or in some cases, people just have very different senses of reality. So I think these are all tricky aspects for people to navigate as they figure out how to meet people where they are.
0: Yeah, different senses of reality, that hits, because, you know, there's a lot of AI content online, and people are confused. I get confused by it, right? You know, you have to take a double take. Is this real or is this fake? And so it kind of muddles the message when it's coming from official channels.
1: Yeah, it is a big problem the last 2 years. I mean, I'd like to come on here and both sides it for you and say it's a good tool for emergency management, and we'll figure out how to use it. And then on the other side, you know, that there's some negative or downside. But right now, the last 2 years in terms of how it's hitting or landing, net negative for sure. Part of it is it's just easier, faster, cheaper for people to spin up fabricated, false, misleading content. Sometimes that's just AI slop. We're all familiar with it, but you can kind of recognize that. It just sort of floods the zone, and that's frustrating and something to deal with. But sometimes it's quite compelling images that people don't feel confident or able to distinguish from what's going on in reality. We've seen those fool fire crews that have to make decisions about where to deploy resources. We've seen people be fooled by AI overviews, right? When they search on Google, see if a park's open, they can have a campfire, if they need to evacuate. And sometimes those are wrong or misleading or out of date. You know, we kind of probably go on with a lot of these examples that people are seeing right now. But yeah, it's definitely, we saw it a bit last year, but this year AI has really kind of asserted itself as a unique aspect of the problem.
0: Yeah, and it's not just AI, right? It's also how AI is being used. People are putting, you know, just the wrong information out there. How big of an issue are you seeing when it comes to that?
1: I think it's a big deal. I mean, it's not just that people are gullible and can be fooled by images and might form false beliefs. There's some of that. It's not just that people that have fringe beliefs and that believe, you know, there's governments with weather weapons creating forest fires and are hoping to spin these conspiracies out there. It's some of that. But I think it's leading to a general question of confidence in whether people feel they can make the distinctions between false and misleading content that they need to make. You do that in any moment, it can be challenging, but in a moment of crisis where you've got intense emotion, rumors circulating, maybe distrust of authorities, expertise, government all mixed in, it just makes it a little more challenging.
0: So where does that leave traditional media? You know, how has that role changed in light of what's going on social media?
1: Yeah, I mean, I think traditional or legacy media, in some ways, the traditional role they played remains quite important, remaining kind of a consistent, reliable source of information, but also connection. I mean, if you're a local broadcast or you're a local journalist, you not only may have trust or credibility with the community, but you might understand the various sides of it. And so, you know, from a distance, let's say we're just all looking out there and we wonder why a community doesn't evacuate. And we get frustrated with that.

0: It challenges what government's able to do to help a community. It challenges the situation that wild firefighters have to deal with. But if you live in that community, you might understand there's lots of reasons that might happen, whether it's access to cars or transportation, whether there's different roads that are safe to leave a community, whether they have horses or animals or things that you have to fold into the equation. So local media is really good for showing the many sides of a community and helping maybe build empathy and connection inside of a conversation that can get very intense. And then there's the fact-checking part, which local journalists, and any journalist can do pretty well. Just introduce kind of reminders that what we're seeing might not be entirely accurate, and in an ideal situation, substitute authentic and correct information for that. So those are some things that local or traditional media can do. And one of the interesting things of the last 2 years is we've started to see how important that is as we've lost local media in these events and in these as a resource to lean on as we navigate crises and emergencies.
1: You know, with the context you've painted, some municipalities, some officials decide they're not going to use a certain particular, social media platform. Let's say it's X or Instagram. Yeah. What's the risk there? Because you've talked about how the demographics are kind of separated based on these platforms. And what's the risk of, you know, avoiding a social media platform altogether?
0: Well, it's just you don't reach that audience. And I recognize that, on X, some sources just will not be trusted, and you might decide it's just not worth it because you're just going to attract a lot of intense opinions that you might not want in your life. But on the whole, I think it's usually better to wade in to get a sense of what's going on in a community around an event, to prepare yourself and your organization maybe for what might come back your way. But really, it's a decision about whether reaching people there that you wouldn't otherwise be able to reach is worth your time and resources and attention.
1: All right. Well, Chris, we'll leave it there. Thanks so much for your thoughts on this.
0: You're welcome. Have a good day.
1: Chris Russell is an associate professor at the Carleton University's School of Journalism and Communication. It is 6:21. Now, if you're looking for some live music, the Wolf Island Music Festival is happening this weekend, and the lineup is stacked with talent, including Shad and Tiny Horse and this next artist. This is Rachel Bobbitt with Hush.

0: That is Rachel Bobbitt with Hush, and she is performing at Wolf Island Music Festival. That's happening this weekend. Now, still to come on the program after the Business Digest, we're going to dive into news, look ahead at what's going on in the world of sports and World Report. But also in the next half hour, Dominic LeBlanc was back in Washington this week for more talks to stave off the 50% tariffs by the U.S. on Canadian products. Now, political scientist Lori Turnbull is going to join us to talk about Canada's strategy, going forward in dealing with this tariff threat from the U.S. that has been looming for some time now. So we're going to get some analysis from her still to come on the program. But it is approaching 6:26, and that means it is time for the Business Digest. Here is Megan Reed.
1: Good morning. More evidence Canadians are feeling stretched financially. A new report out from Equifax today shows one in four Canadians expect to make only the minimum credit card payment in the coming months, as more and more are using plastic to cover everyday essentials. Families and those under the age of 55 are feeling the most pressure, with more than half saying that they're spending more money this year than last, even though they've pulled back on discretionary spending, things like entertainment, leisure, and personal care. Julie Kuzmuk, head of consumer advocacy and compliance at Equifax Canada, says this means Canadians aren't able to save money, and that is a real problem.
2: Unfortunately, when people are dealing with these financial pressures by increasing the amount of credit that they're carrying, that can really be a move that is sacrificing the future. When people are trying to make ends meet today and carrying credit over from month to month, that can end up limiting your options in the future as those bills accumulate.
1: Kuzmuk doesn't believe the financial stress is going to go away anytime soon. In other news, Canadian businesses want Ottawa to have power to stop strikes before they even start. Derek Hines is the president of FETCO. It stands for Federally Regulated Employers, Transportation and Communications, and represents major Canadian airlines, courier companies, maritime ports, railways, and telecom firms, among others. Hines says the WestJet strike over the weekend didn't instigate this, as his organization has been working on it for some time. But Hines does think that it's a good example of how badly things can go wrong when they don't need to, especially in critical supply chain industries where the stakes are high and the impacts on Canadians are significant. Hines' association would like to see changes to the Canada Labor Code that would give the government proactive tools to avoid shutdowns altogether.
3: A good example is the introduction of what's called a special mediator, who could help the parties, before a strike happens, come to a deal. And if not, could at least report back to the minister, we think publicly, on what's happening at this table. You know, where there might be areas of common interest, where there might be areas of divergence, and recommend a path forward to the minister before any work stoppage is allowed to occur.
1: Hines is expecting Jobs Minister Patty Hadju to come forward with serious recommendations as soon as this fall. And finally, Good Food Market Corp filed for creditor protection before markets opened yesterday. If the Superior Court of Quebec approves the application, the Montreal-based meal kit company will get to keep creditors at bay with the hope of restructuring under a new owner or with help from new investors. Good Food will continue regular operations during the process. It employs 230 people in Montreal.

0: Montreal, Mississauga, and Calgary. The company was founded in 2014, but flourished during the pandemic. For CBC Radio, I'm Megan Reed.
1: Thanks so much, Megan. Now, if you want to hear that column again, you can go to the CBC Listen app. Look for Biz Digest there. But if you want the latest in business news, and there's a lot of it this summer, head over to cbc.ca/business. All right, we're coming up to the news. And then after that on the program, in the next hour, actually, the Lemoyne Point Conservation Area is undergoing a restoration project this month into the spring. Now, we're going to learn more about the project, what they're trying to do there, and some of the species they're hoping comes back to the area. Also on the program, Russia is ramping up its war against Ukraine using ballistic missiles. Now, this week, it launched 24 into Ukraine, and Kiev was unable to shoot down any of them. We're going to talk about that to a defense specialist about the increasing threat and what could be done to help Ukraine. That and more to come. News is next.
2: This is CBC News. Here's the regional news at 6:30. Right now in Kingston, 23 degrees and mostly cloudy. Partly cloudy, 18 in Barrie this hour. And in Peterborough right now, 16 degrees and light mist. Good morning. I'm Nicole Martin. Gas prices here in Ontario are dropping today as global markets react to the possibility of a deal between the U.S. and Iran. The cost of gas is currently sitting around $1.58 to $1.65 a liter, depending on where you are in the province. But as Kate McGilvery tells us, the downturn might not last long.
3: Negotiations were good. The stock market was up tremendously.
4: From U.S. President Donald Trump's lips to a gas pump near you, hints that a deal to end the U.S.-Iran war is close have pushed oil prices down this week.
5: Nobody wants to bet on higher oil prices when the president in the U.S. is talking about a deal to reopen the strait.
4: Patrick DeHaan is a petroleum analyst at Gas Buddy. He says Ontarians have at least a couple of days to fill up at lower prices starting today.
5: That will probably amount to somewhere in the ballpark of 5 to 15 cents a liter for gasoline, and maybe even slightly more than that for diesel.
6: It will not impact that much, no.
4: In Toronto, Azmad Khan says taxi drivers like him are paying so much for gas, 10 cents a liter less won't be a great help. The war in Iran has driven up gas prices across Canada since spring of this year. DeHaan says if this latest glimmer of hope doesn't turn into an actual deal, this week's price drop won't last long. Kate McGilvery, CBC News, Toronto.
2: There's been a 27% increase in calls and texts from Ontario youth to Kids Help Phone between 2025 and this year. This is the largest single jump in a year ever experienced by the support line. Rebecca Shields is the president and CEO of Kids Help Phone.
7: It is difficult. So we have a great team that supports our volunteers and supports our staff. But this is a really mission-driven organization that believes that every kid matters, and when they feel out loud, we need to be there and show them the support.
2: Shields says the top issues young people are asking support for are anxiety and stress, relationships, depression and suicide, and feeling isolated. She says more young people are texting the line, and they receive a new text every 90 seconds. Volunteers are also answering more requests for support at night. Well, about 6,000 patients in North Grenville could soon have a primary health care provider. A new clinic in Kempville will be led by nurse practitioners. Christopher Fournier is its executive director. He says the clinic aims to connect patients to care and relieve stress on emergency departments.
8: You will see pressures taken off the 911 system. Hopefully you'll see pressures taken off the ED departments that have been the kind of catch-all for these patients for a period of time now, knowing that have a primary care provider.
2: The clinic will be housed in an existing space on the Kempville District Hospital campus after some minor renovations. Fournier says it is set to open later this year and has already 1,000 patients attached. Another group of whales from a shuttered Ontario theme park have reached their new homes. Seven belugas have arrived at SeaWorld in Texas. It is the biggest collective move of captive whales the world has ever seen. And officials say so far the operation has gone swimmingly. Carly Thomas reports.
9: Beluga on three, one, two, three, beluga!
10: SeaWorld staff in wetsuits celebrating in San Antonio, Texas, after seven female belugas arrived from Marineland in Niagara Falls, Ontario earlier this week.
11: They did fantastic on the transport.
10: Katie McCullough is with SeaWorld.
11: We're just going to be looking for them to eat, most importantly, and get acquainted with their new environment.
10: In all, nine whales from the theme park are now at SeaWorld after two arrived last month. Four others have gone to Shedd Aquarium in Chicago. A collective of U.S. and Spanish aquariums have been working to rehome the park's 30 belugas after Marineland threatened to euthanize the animals last fall. At the time, the park said

0: it was running out of money to care for them. The federal government has now confirmed Marineland applied for permits to export its four dolphins as well. Those permits are pending a veterinary assessment of each animal. Carly Thomas, CBC News, Toronto.
1: And lastly, we're less than a week away from the first debate in the Ontario Liberal leadership race. There's a field of six candidates now set after a deadline for nominations closed last Friday. It comes after some encouraging polling for the Liberals, with the party gaining ground on Doug Ford's Progressive Conservatives. Peter Grafe, a political science professor at the McMaster University, says a leadership race can help keep it going.
2: It's an important moment to figure out how do they position themselves if they're trying to attract voters who may have voted conservative in recent elections but are looking elsewhere. What are the messages, the slogans, the policies that are going to reach those people?
1: Though he says a leadership race is won by getting votes from existing party members, so balancing that campaign while continuing to court former conservative voters presents a challenge. A new leader will be chosen in November. And that is your regional news, 2:635.
3: All right. Thanks so much for that. Now, coming up, we're going to hear from Rubina Ahmed-Hawk on back-to-school shopping, how some people are turning to buy-now, pay-later programs because it's becoming very difficult to afford it with the high cost of living. Anise knows a little something about that, business reporter over here.
4: We talk about inflation all the time, and back-to-school stuff actually comes up in the CPI numbers, the inflation reports from StatsCan. They don't call it back-to-school supplies,
3: sure, sure.
4: But you can see things like, you know, paper, pencils, all that jazz. I mean, I have to buy back to school stuff myself for the first time in a while. I'm going back to university and
3: nice.
4: I'm like, oh, what do I need to buy? Because like Laurentian pencil crayons are not on the list anymore.
1: And right?
4: I think that would be great if they were. But
3: I think you can still take notes with a pencil crayons and just be that one person that's not on their laptop.
4: I mean, I think you've given me an idea here.
3: Yeah. I find that writing my notes, I retain it better. Anytime I'm typing out my notes, I don't retain it the same way than when I'm writing it by hand.
4: Yeah, but I'm slow is the problem. Oh. So like I retain it better, but I miss half of what they say and then.
3: So then get AI and pencil crayons.
4: Like
3: those little AI mics and then you're set.
4: I won't have an opinion on the subject that I cover. So I will just leave the topic of AI taking notes for me.
3: Yeah,
4: at that.
3: It's already at the point where Halloween costumes are out and the decorations are out, which is creeping me out a little bit. But like back to school items have been on the shelves for at least 2 months. I think since the start of summer, I feel like I've seen them. And I'm always so tempted because as a kid, I loved back to school shopping because it was always like a hunt for me. Like I would pull the flyers out that came on Friday and I'd circle where I need to go to get it because I didn't have a lot of money to work with. And my parents would let me kind of take it over. And I just loved the sport of doing it, but I haven't been to school in years, and then I still find that I'm buying Sharpies or some kind of back to school supply this time of year because they're all on sale right now, and it's so tempting. And then you just look disgusted, Nicole.
1: Oh, absolutely. I was for sure. So listen, I loved back to school shopping as a kid too. Now I'm the parent. I hate back to school shopping. Like it's the bane of my existence. And I think that the conversation around inflation and what it now costs, it's crazy. And, you know, I just feel like give the kid a pencil and an eraser and one pen and maybe a highlighter.
3: Do they still use pencils and highlighters in school? I can't tell with all the Chromebooks.
1: You know what?
3: It's
1: that's the other part, too, is because, you know, you take a kid to a store to get back to school supplies and they want all the things and lose it all in the first week and use none of it throughout the school year. But I have to replace these things constantly. And I think that the idea of, like, I know we were talking about not layaway. What is it?
3: Buy now, pay later. Yeah.
1: I think that's a dangerous path to go down because then instead of buying one package of pencils, you're buying five because you think, oh, I just, you know, pay as I go. Like, no, listen, one pencil, one eraser, one protractor set. Like,
4: but at least let them get a smelly marker package.
1: Yeah.
4: You know, the ones that smell like grape and lemon. And
1: right.
3: Grape is always the one that I would just like sniff all of it. Like,
1: you know,
3: it
1: was
3: like
1: my favorite, but was the one big fat pen where you had the five different colors.
4: Oh,
3: which would always get jammed
4: so badly.
1: That was my pen.
4: I wouldn't know because my parents would not buy that for me. This is expensive. We have normal pens at home. I never got one of those pens.
1: And I needed the one with the purple, the pink, the not just the black, red, blue. Like, no,
3: you want to be fancy.
1: I wrote
3: it
1: in purple, yeah.
3: Marco, were you big on back to school shopping? Are you big on it? Because I'm so tempted to leave here today and just go buy a binder and Duotang.
5: I was not a fan of back to school shopping, and I was one of those weird kids that throughout all of my school year.

0: I had probably the same pencil that I had right from third or fourth grade right to eighth grade.
1: Oh,
0: I
1: you're just, my dream kid.
0: Yeah,
1: wow.
0: I hung on to that thing.
2: So
0: I had
2: you
0: the
2: didn't
0: same
2: do
0: pencil.
2: Any work with your pencils, what you're telling us.
0: Sure. We're not supposed to talk about that part, actually. But no, really, I did always enjoy it, but I have been seeing these sales. And yeah, I mean, Nicole, you're right. Seeing some of these prices, I don't know what is going on. So I would encourage kids to do what I did and try and hang on to that same pencil, but make sure you're doing your work.
3: I will say this about my problem with back to school shopping, or my love for back to school shopping. The other day I was at my parents' house and I was looking in my old closet and there was this giant freezer bag of old markers and pencils that I just, cause you know, you want new supplies every year and sometimes you forget that you just had these in your closet.
1: They're dried up now. Throw them away.
3: No, they're not. I gave them to, like, the pencils still work. I gave them to my niece and she's three and she's having a time with them. Like she's enjoying it. We're going to find out about the affordability piece with Rubin Amenhock in a minute, but let's take a look at what's going on in world news. What's happening?
2: We are talking about climate change on World Report this morning. Human-caused climate change is doubling the likelihood of wildfires in Canada, at least according to a new report out that is looking at what contributed to the fires last month here in Ontario and also in the Northwest Territories. But this is not just a Canadian problem, so we'll get some details on that report. We're also, of course, going to give you an update on what's happening with the wildfires in British Columbia. More than 110 wildfires burning there. And if anyone is in the Vernon, BC area, they are still watching the Bradley Creek wildfire. It's getting larger and it's concerning for that community. And we will take you there and tell you what's happening.
3: Okay, thanks so much.
2: All right, you're welcome.
3: Catch World Report at the top of the clock right here on Radio 1. Let's turn to sports now. Paul McGowan is in for Scott Ruggiero. Good morning, Paul.
4: Good morning, Ramraj.
3: Okay, let's start with tennis and another rough day for Canada at the Canadian Open.
4: Yeah, rough in the sense that Felix Auger-Aliassime, who was scheduled to play on home soil in Montreal, was forced to withdraw yesterday before the match even started. And Felix, A, was having a great year, but B, was staring down a field that was missing several of the sport's top players. So a missed opportunity for him. There is good news, though, and that is that Leila Fernandez is still standing. She gets a straight sets win over Renata Zarazua, and she was asked afterward about being the last Canadian left at the Canadian Open.
5: That's a lie. I knew that I was the last Canadian standing. My dad specifically said that before I walked on court, and I guess that kind of lit a little fire in me, because I've always said that we have a lot of young Canadian tennis players who are doing extremely well, and I want to be able to kind of motivate them to keep going and to keep believing in themselves, and hopefully one day Canada's not only a winter sport country, but it could also be a summer sport country.
4: Leila has the day off today. She'll be back on the court tomorrow. She's up against number 5 seed Mira Andreeva.
3: Okay. Now let's go to baseball. The Blue Jays earned a series win over Houston.
4: And in dramatic fashion, too. It was tied 3-3 in extra innings. And on the very first pitch of the 10th inning, Ernie Clement crushes a ball to left field. The game ends 5-4 in favor of the Jays. And you would think, Ramraj, that a walk-off homer would be nothing but good vibes. But Ernie Clement, after the game, was thinking about the man he hit the home run off of, and that's Astros reliever Bennett Sousa.
6: He's like one of my best friends, too. We went to college together. He'll be in my wedding. So I kind of just put my head down and was like, oh, no, he's going to hear about it later. But just good to help the boys out today.
4: Ernie Clement talking to Sportsnet. The true meaning of friendship is giving somebody a hard time after the fact, I guess. The Jays were not originally scheduled to play today, but they are making up a rainout in Chicago from a couple of weeks ago. So they will take on the Cubs this afternoon, one day only. It's a 2:20 first pitch.
3: Okay, finally, Paul, it continues to be a busy week in soccer. So what's the latest there?
4: Well, let's start with a little bit of good news. Canada is playing at the Under-20 CONCACAF Championship in Mexico, and the Canadians earned a 3-1 win in yesterday's quarterfinal against Jamaica. And what that means is that for the first time in 20 years, Canada has earned a berth at the Under-20 World Cup. But as you might be able to guess, Ramraj, the saga of FIFA president Gianni Infantino continues to evolve. We were all shown Infantino's true colors back in July when he reversed that red card to the United States. But the stories coming out about him now border on cartoonish. For one thing, he allegedly promised to move the upcoming 2030 World Cup final to Morocco if Morocco would back him as president. He has also been, again, allegedly withholding prize money from Jordan in a bid to earn

0: earn the support of their football association. UEFA Vice President Laura McAllister says that the anger and the frustration with Infantino needs to persist.
1: If football loses its values, then it loses its heart and soul, and therefore the existential crisis is very real. The game is there for everybody, from grassroots to elite. It doesn't belong to any one of those constituents, and nor should there be any political interference in how we run the game. So when you put all of that together, of course, Lisa and myself would want to speak out against some of these proposals, but there are plenty of other people in FIFA and UEFA who feel just as strongly as us.
0: We heard earlier this week the suggestion that Infantino could do some damage control and could manage to be reelected as FIFA's president in March. But at least at the moment, it feels like things are going in the other direction.
2: Okay, we'll leave it there. Paul, thanks for this.
0: Thanks, Ramraj.
2: That's Paul McGowan in for Scott Regehr with your daily look at sports. Now let's pick up on the last story Paul mentioned there. So Prime Minister Mark Carney says he doesn't have confidence in the FIFA president. Gianni Infantino faced backlash also for the plan to sell stakes in competition like the World Cup to private investors. Now, the Confederation of North and Central America and the Caribbean Association of Football also rejected the plan, and Canada is a member of CONCACAF. Here is the Prime Minister's exchange with a reporter.
3: The British Prime Minister, Andy Burnham, said that FIFA President Gianni Infantino is the wrong person to lead football. He spent a lot of time with Mr. Infantino recently at the World Cup. Do you think he should lead FIFA? And if not, who else would you support? Victor Montagliani, Canadian FIFA Vice President.
4: The first thing is that I want to pay tribute. I'm going to answer your question, but I want to take the opportunity to pay tribute to the mayor, pay tribute to the premier, pay tribute to the first responders, all the volunteers who made the World Cup here such a success. It was absolute knockout success in Toronto. And again, the best of Toronto, and hundreds of thousands of people, millions of people, hundreds of millions of people would have witnessed it on TV, a bunch witnessed it in person, and they bring back nothing but great stories about the people in this great city. So that's the first thing. The second thing, look, I've run a few organizations in my time. The idea that proper governance is not to disclose to your closest advisors, your chief operating officer, your fellow board members, something of consequence that you're even considering, let alone proposing, that's fatal, should be fatal, and you lose confidence in that individual. They have their own procedures for making those determinations, but certainly I don't have confidence in Mr. Infantino after this point. Given what transpired and given the nature of what transpired. Look, I'll give you an example. Carlos Cordero is someone I've known for more than three decades, very high integrity individual, and he was his advisor and had expertise in all the aspects of what was proposed, and he was not consulted. This is not how you run any business, a small business, let alone something that is a global responsibility like football.
3: My last part of my question, Victor, would you support...
4: He's an exceptional individual. He's a credit to Canada, credit to football. He's done a very good job in his role at CONCACAF. But this, again, I'll defer to governance. I mean, there are those who make these decisions, and they're not prime ministers. But he's someone I know well and have tremendous respect for.
5: Next question. Loves the game.
2: That was Prime Minister Mark Carney in Toronto yesterday. Now, in that clip, Carney mentions Carlos Cordero, who represented FIFA on the White House Task Force for the World Cup. Now, Cordero resigned over the Infantino plan. Well, it is 6:48, and it's around this time of year where parents start thinking about their kids' back-to-school needs. I know I've seen the shelves and the stores like this for the past 2 months. From new clothes to electronics to other school supplies, the list can be really long. Now, with the cost of living high for many households, what are some of the best ways to pay for this season? Well, personal finance columnist Rubina Ahmed-Hawk has more.
6: I put out a question on the local moms chat I belong to. I asked, what are you doing this year to keep back to school costs down? I got a variety of answers. Many were shopping secondhand. Some were asking friends and family for donation. And a few said they were not buying anything new because their kids had enough. Many parents also said they're worried about the high cost of items, especially tech. And they are considering new ways to afford these things. Bruce Winder.

0: is a retail analyst. He says many consumers are turning to payment plans.
1: But I've noticed that every major spending season, whether it's holiday or, you know, back to school or whatever, is increasing in terms of the use of buy now, pay later. And it seems to be, you know, a tool used by consumers who maybe are having a hard time making ends meet.
0: Winder expects sales to remain flat this back-to-school season, but that doesn't mean Canadian families aren't struggling with their choices. He worries programs like Buy Now, Pay Later encourage consumers to spend more than they otherwise would.
1: Is you've got a group of people who probably want to buy things, but they don't have the short-term cash flow. So by using this tool, it enables them to purchase these items. So my take is that, you know, it definitely increases consumption, because you have the option of buying more at the current period, knowing you have, you know, several months to pay off the purchase.
2: You know, I think the biggest thing is understanding what happens when you don't pay that off.
0: Greg Zakowicz is an e-commerce and retail advisor at the research company Omnisend. His research shows that many cash-strapped families are turning to buy now, pay later programs to buy the things their family needs. But most don't fully understand how these work.
2: You'll often see certain charges broken down, pay over time, and they'll break those out in 3 to 4 months. Sounds good, and they click it. So I don't think it's very clear. I think companies probably like it that way. And consumers, they just take it at face value for the most part, and they don't think about it. And that's, again, we get into slippery slopes here.
0: This is how they work. Buy Now, Pay Later lets you split a purchase into smaller installments instead of paying the full amount up front. You usually make an initial payment at checkout, then pay the remaining balance over a set schedule, for example, 6 weeks. In many cases, you pay no interest, but if you miss a payment, hefty fees and interest charges apply. Most kids will get back to class after the Labor Day long weekend, meaning parents have about a month to prepare. Winder, a retail analyst and also a dad, has these words of wisdom.
1: Yeah, my advice for parents is manage expectations of your children. Let them know that, you know, we're in an affordability crisis if you feel comfortable. Channel down, you know, they don't have to have everything from specialty stores. Don't fall into that trap of, you know, trying to keep up with the Kardashians on social media.
0: Some easy ways to keep the budget under control. 1, do an inventory of what you already have. 2, shop the thrift stores first. And 3, spread out your shopping, some now, some later this month, and some in the fall. Kids often change their minds when they see what their peers are wearing, so make sure everything you buy is refundable. You want to have the option to take the item back. And unless something is an absolute need, put off buying it until you have the money to do it outright. For CBC Radio, I'm Rubina Ahmed-Huck.
3: It's not a relaxing summer for the Carney government with the threat of new U.S. tariffs looming. Canada-U.S. Trade Minister Dominic LeBlanc is in Washington yet again for talks. He's working against an August 19th deadline. That's when U.S. President Donald Trump says he'll impose 50% tariffs on hundreds of Canadian exports. For more on this, we're joined by Lori Turnbull. She's a political scientist at Dalhousie University. Good morning.
4: Good morning.
3: Okay, so what do we know so far about this latest visit by LeBlanc to Washington?
4: Well, I mean, I think in one way it's kind of par for the course now. We are still negotiating CUSMA, and our trade team is going to be going down to the U.S. with some regularity to try to work through the irritants on both sides to see if we can get some kind of a deal. But that said, as you mentioned, there is this new pressure point around August 19th in that President Trump has threatened to impose 50% tariffs on a variety of Canadian products as of that date. That's meant to put pressure on us, but I don't think our side is going to fall for that, right? Like, I think, you know, they're still kind of keeping their eye on the ball and playing the long game with respect to the CUSMA deal, but certainly they'll be trying to work through to see if we can avoid that August 19th outcome if we can.
3: Right. I mean, you mentioned it's a possible bargaining tool here. What do we know about the strategy in what's being targeted with these tariffs?
4: So this would be things like electronics, alcohol, wigs, sporting goods, including hockey sticks. So it's almost like there's not a whole lot of rhyme or reason in terms of the connection between all.

0: all of those things. You can see what's not on the list, though, things like energy, things like potash. And so as much as Donald Trump likes to say he doesn't need us for anything, I think we can see that he, in fact, needs us for things. And so the tariffs are kind of scattered. It's sort of a grab bag of things. Overall, it would be about $28 billion in Canadian dollars in terms of what that would represent in exports to the U.S.
1: Why do you think he's been highlighting Canada with these tariff threats?
0: Well, I think he's been highlighting Canada since day one, right? Even before he was sworn in as president for the second time, he's been talking about Canada becoming the 51st state and looking at a trade imbalance, you know, and a trade deficit, as he puts it, between the two countries. He feels that the U.S. is not in a strong position in the relationship. He feels that Canada has taken advantage of the U.S., that we've ripped them off, and he seems to want to even things out. And so he's using tariffs as a strategy to get to extract something from Canada that he feels that we owe him. We owe the U.S. But also, when Canada decided then to put, you know, after all of that, after he's put tariffs on steel and aluminum, which are terrible for Canada, we say, okay, you know, we have to retaliate. So there are counter tariffs. There is a ban on American booze in most provinces in Canada. That really gets under his skin. They're quite irritated by these things. And so a lot of the narrative in the U.S. right now, you know, if you listen to Trump and the people around him and the trade representative, Jameson Greer, he was in the Senate a few weeks ago talking about how Canada is banning American booze. And we would never ban a Canadian product. Sure, we put tariffs on, but we wouldn't ban. And so there is a flipping of the story here. So there's an attempt to try to make it look like Canada's fault.
1: Right. I mean, what if it's not an empty threat with these tariffs on the 19th and they follow through? What kind of retaliatory measures could we see from the Carney government?
0: Well, it may very well not be an empty threat. And if they go through, the Prime Minister has said, you know, retaliation is absolutely on the table. And there are several, you know, opinion polls to suggest that Canadians are on board with that. People don't want to see us back down, right? Like if there's going to be this additional hostile measure, there's support for us to retaliate in kind. Now, the Prime Minister hasn't really said what that might look like. He has indicated that energy, for example, will not be used as a leverage point. I think it's safe to say that supply management would not be used as a leverage point. Like we're not going to make changes and things that would cause a lot of problems on our side, especially with respect to national unity. Like the Prime Minister is trying to keep the country together more than anything else. And so he's not going to use something like an extra tariff on energy, for example, that would really make things messy in Alberta and would undermine, I think, the attempts to keep that conversation going, particularly with respect to the referendum that's supposed to happen in October, that will happen in October.
1: So what are some of the key announcements or, I guess, indicators that you're keeping an eye out for between Washington and Ottawa?
0: Well, I mean, I don't think we, on our side, we're going to say a whole lot, right? Like, even if the president comes out and says, we are definitely going ahead with this, or if he makes other comments about Kuzma and that sort of thing, the prime minister seems to want to really play this in a calm way, that this is his style. He doesn't react when the president tweets something or threatens something. And so I'm not sure we're going to hear much noise from Canada at all. But I think it'll be interesting to see whether there's anything else from Trump in the lead up to all of this, whether there's any indication that these talks are having any effect whatsoever. Will, you know, remains to be seen. 2 weeks is a long time in politics, so lots of things could happen between now and then.
1: All right, we'll leave it there. Thanks so much for this.
0: You got it. Thanks for having me.
1: Laurie Turnbull is a political scientist at Dalhousie University.

Now, speaking of Canada-U.S. relations, coming up in the next hour of the program, we're going to talk about how Mark Carney wants Canadian diplomats abroad to become champions of trade diversification. But are they the right group for the job? So we're going to talk to an expert about that at 7:40. Also on the program, you might be having your morning cup of coffee. We're going to talk to Dr. Christopher Labos. He is in for our host, Dr. Peter Lin, this week. He's going to talk about coffee and heart health, some of the data that's out there, some of the lack of data that's out there about the connection between the two.

0: how caffeine impacts your heart health and how each individual might be a little different. So that conversation and more still to come on the program. In the meantime, we love hearing from you here at Ontario Morning. Let us know the stories that are catching your attention, the events in your community you might be attending. 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
2: I'm Lauren McGuinness. AI deepfakes have become so realistic that by the time they can be identified as fraud, they've often been accepted as fact.
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1: 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Good morning. I'm Anis Haidari. Human-caused climate change is doubling the likelihood of Canadian wildfires, says a new report out today. It's examining the conditions that contributed to last month's fires in Ontario and the Northwest Territories. As the CBC's Anand Ram tells us, the World Weather Attribution's findings indicate this is not just a Canadian problem.
4: Seriously, we're encased in flames now.
5: Caught in a terrifying pincer grip of a wildfire.
4: Oh yeah, look over there.
5: It's easy to say how unprecedented this feels, but scenes like this, shot by CN Rail workers surrounded by flames in northern Ontario last month, add to the precedent of a world where this is happening more and more.
6: It's a huge pressure on their organization, needing lots of resources.
5: Jonathan Boucher is a researcher with Natural Resources Canada and a co-author of a new rapid analysis that says human-caused climate change made conditions twice as likely for July's intense fires to burn in Ontario and the Northwest Territories.
6: They burned area at a really rapid rate, so only within a few days and weeks. Large areas have been burned.
5: The study also estimated Ontario could see this as often as every 6 years, compared to every 40 in a world without our excess greenhouse gas emissions.
7: 2026 is yet another active year, so four in a row.
5: Mike Flanagan is a fire weather expert at Thompson Rivers University in Kamloops, BC.
7: As we warm, the atmosphere's ability to suck moisture of dead fuels increases rapidly. And unless we see more rain, our fuels are going to be drier.
5: And with millions in the path of the wildfire smoke, experts say it's not a local problem. Frederica Otto is a study co-author with Imperial College London.
8: If you care about anyone but the super rich, you have to stop burning fossil fuels.
5: A stark reminder with months left in Canada's fire season. Anand Ram, CBC News, Toronto.
1: 112 fires are burning across British Columbia, and the toll of the Bradley Creek wildfire near Vernon continues to build. The BC Wildfire Service says the fire has grown to over 2,800 hectares. As Stephanie Goodwin reports, some people in the community had mere moments to evacuate their homes as flames quickly consumed them.
9: It's okay, Jim, go! You lead the way, buddy, come on!
10: A last-ditch effort to save a group of horses after flames from the Bradley Creek wildfire encroached closer and closer.
11: It's the worst nightmare. You never want to turn your animals loose and just pray that they make it, and they had to do that.
10: Devin McMillan's family had just 5 minutes to pick up and leave, the wind growing stronger.
12: The fire was on their heels. It had went from the bottom and came up our hill, and it came from the top over the mountain.
10: The Okanagan Indian Band says more than 200 homes were destroyed. Chief Dan Wilson got a tour of the destruction earlier this week.
13: Didn't recognize my own community. It looked like a war zone. It was really heartbreaking because there were some structures there that I've seen all my life.
10: Devin McMillan lost her house along with a trailer, shop, and logging truck. But remarkably, all of their horses survived.
12: They're such smart animals. They knew they'd be safe in the arena. They ran back into the arena and they all hunkered down there.
10: The family thought they lost their pig after her pen burned to the ground. But against all odds, Jellybean made it out safe. The family finding those moments of gratitude despite everything they lost. Tiffany Goodwin, CBC News, Penticton, British Columbia.
1: A brutal heat wave is tightening its grip on

0: in Italy, with Rome under its highest health alert as temperatures push towards 40 degrees. As Megan Williams reports, even the Vatican has had to adapt, moving the Pope's weekly audience indoors to escape the heat.
1: Outside St. Peter's Basilica, tourists and pilgrims line up under a punishing sun, fanning themselves and clutching bottles of water. Some learning at the last minute, the Pope's audience has been moved indoors. It makes sense with this unbearable heat and humidity, said this man from Mexico. The high temperatures in some areas nearing 40 degrees Celsius are part of Italy's fourth heat wave of the summer. Today, all 27 cities monitored by the health ministry, from Trieste in the north to Palermo in the south, are under red alert. That's the highest level, signaling a health risk to the entire population, not only the elderly and people with medical conditions. The heat has been linked to four recent deaths. It is also worsening drought in the Po Valley, where more than 100 towns are struggling with water supplies. Rome is offering free access to air-conditioned cinemas and cultural venues, and extending evening hours at landmarks, including the Colosseum and Pantheon. Megan Williams, CBC News, Rome.
0: Today, a Republican-led committee at the U.S. Senate will decide whether Dr. Anthony Fauci should be held in contempt of Congress. He was a leading health official for the United States during the COVID-19 pandemic. Some Republican senators have accused Fauci of misleading Congress over the origins of the coronavirus. He would not answer some questions during a tense Senate hearing last week.
2: Under the advice of my attorneys, I will invoke my right under the Fifth Amendment of the Constitution to refrain from answering your questions. Thank you.
0: At the hearing, Fauci accused Republican Committee Chairman Rand Paul of having a vendetta against him.
2: The sole reason he is calling me before this committee is to get me to say something, anything, that could vindicate his repeated public pledges that I end up, in his words, quote, behind bars.
0: Senators will vote today on whether Fauci had a valid constitutional right against self-incrimination when he refused to answer questions last week. Fauci received a presidential pardon at the end of Joe Biden's term, and Kentucky Senator Rand Paul argues that pardon means Fauci is ineligible to plead the Fifth Amendment. Iran says it is close to reaching a deal with Oman. The two countries are negotiating new shipping routes in the Strait of Hormuz. Reports suggest under this deal, ships will enter the Persian Gulf through Iranian waters and leave through Omani waters. Iran's foreign ministry did not say whether tolls were part of this agreement, which the country had previously demanded. The ministry said this agreement does not guarantee security of the ships going through the waterway. Despite a possible agreement, international oil prices are holding relatively steady, which could be a sign commodities markets are not yet confident in a deal. A powerful El Nino is developing, and the United Nations is warning the weather pattern could push tens of millions of people into acute hunger. As the CBC's Talia Sarv reports, the agency is calling for urgent action before it's too late.
3: Peruvians applaud their president Keiko Fujimori as she climbs into an excavator to mark the start of emergency works this week aimed at mitigating the impact of the upcoming El Nino.
4: Entonces, el reto es muy grande.
3: The challenge is a huge one, she says, and we have little time.
5: We have an event we haven't seen, most of us haven't seen in our lifetimes.
3: Jean-Martin Bauer is the director of food security analysis at the World Food Programme. He says the strengthening weather system has authorities on alert. A new UN report reveals 49 million people could be pushed into acute hunger by the event before the end of next year. Central America and Southern Africa are expected to be hit hardest at a time global food security is already low due to world conflicts and climate shocks. The UN is boosting efforts in a handful of vulnerable countries to minimise the system's impacts. Canada won't be spared the El Niño's effects with the warmer winter forecast. Talia Sarv, CBC News, Toronto.
0: In Calgary, a somber vigil honoring the life of a boy who went missing and never made it home.
6: A whole new world, a dazzling place I never knew.
0: A choir sings outside Calgary City Hall last night for Parker. The 11-year-old boy with autism vanished in July. His body was found last Wednesday inside a vast network of pipes. Katie McClellan.

0: is the Calgary police chief. She spoke at the rally.
1: Over the past few weeks, Parker's name became known across our city, our country, and beyond. People who have never met him looked for him. They shared his photo. They checked their yards and their garages. They followed every update. They hoped alongside his family.
0: The vigil was a chance for volunteers, police, and the community to grieve. That is the latest national and international news from World Report. A look at one of our most read stories on cbcnews.ca. Canadian workers speaking out against their employers monitoring them at work. I'm Anis Haidari. This is CBC News.

0: Thanks, Denise. I'm Rob Rod Chervandran. This is the second hour of Ontario Morning. The Lemoyne Point Conservation Area is undergoing a restoration project this month. It takes place until the spring, and we're going to hear more about the project and what it's hoping to achieve in the area. Also, Russia is ramping up its war against Ukraine using ballistic missiles, and this week it launched 24 into Kyiv, and they were unable to shoot down any of them. We're going to talk to a defense specialist about the increasing threat, that and more this half hour. Let's see what's going on in our newsroom. Good morning, Nicole.
1: Hey, good morning, Ron Rush. So gas prices here in Ontario dropping today as global markets react to the possibility of a deal between the U.S. and Iran. The cost of gas currently sitting around $1.58 to $1.65 a liter, depending on where you are in the province, but the downturn might not last long. Also, there's been a 27% increase in calls and texts from Ontario youth to kids' help phone between 2025 and this year. This is the largest single jump in a year ever experienced by the support line, and apparently more young people are texting the line. So those are a couple of our top stories. Ron Rush?
0: All right, thanks for that. Marco, how's the weather out there today?
2: Well, Rom, for our entire region today, there will be a risk of a thunderstorm. For Goderich and Huron County, showers, then cloudy with 40% chance of showers, a high of 28 with the Humidex making it feel like 36. For Saugeen Shores and Bruce County, showers, then cloudy with 40% chance of showers, high of 23 with the Humidex at 30. For Bruce Peninsula, showers, then mainly cloudy with 30% chance of showers, high of 22 with the Humidex at 29. For Grey County, showers, then cloudy with 40% chance of showers, a high of 24 with the Humidex at 32. For Dufferin County, cloudy, 40% chance of showers this afternoon, high of 26 with the Humidex at 33. For Barrie and Collingwood, cloudy with 60% chance of showers, high of 26 with the Humidex at 33. For Orillia, cloudy, then 40% chance of showers this afternoon, wind gust to 30 and a high of 26 with the Humidex at 33. For Bracebridge and Gravenhurst, cloudy with a few showers, then 40% chance of showers this afternoon, high of 25 with the Humidex at 33. For Huntsville, cloudy with a few showers, then 40% chance of showers this afternoon, high of 23 with the Humidex at 31. For Parry Sound, a few showers, then cloudy with 40% chance of showers, high of 24 with the Humidex at 31. For Bayfield Inlet, South River, and Berks Falls, a few showers, then cloudy with 40% chance of showers, a high of 23 with the Humidex at 29. For Peterborough, Lindsay, the Southern Kawartha Lakes, Fenland Falls, and the Northern Kawartha Lakes, sunny, then a mix of sun and cloud with 30% chance of showers, high of 29 with the Humidex at 36. For Haliburton, Minden Hills, and Haliburton County, mainly cloudy with 60% chance of showers, high of 25 with the Humidex at 31. For Deep River and Algonquin Park area, cloudy with 60% chance of showers, a high of 23 with the Humidex at 29. For Kingston, Northumberland County, Quinte West, Prince Edward County, and South Frontenac, a mix of sun and cloud with 40% chance of showers, high of 29 with the Humidex at 38. For Bancroft and Hastings Highlands, increasing cloudiness, 40% chance of showers this afternoon, high of 28 with the Humidex at 36. For Perth and Lanark County, a mix of sun and cloud, 40% chance of showers this afternoon, high of 30 with the Humidex at 38. For Westport, Gananoque, Brockville, and Cornwall, mainly cloudy, 40% chance of showers this afternoon, a high of 28 with the Humidex at 36. And finally, for Bears Bay, Renfrew, and Ottawa Valley, increasing cloudiness, 40% chance of showers this afternoon, high of 27 with the Humidex at 34. Ram Raj.
0: All right, thanks so much for that. It is 7:13. A conservation area near Kingston is getting a revamp. The Cataraqui Conservation is launching a project in Lemoyne Point to restore biodiversity and provide critical habitat to native birds. Now, starting later this month, the Grassland Habitat Restoration Project hopes to restore new life to the area. David Ellingwood is the general manager of the Cataraqui Conservation Area and joins me now. Good morning.
3: Good morning, Ramesh.
0: Okay, can you describe this area for people who haven't been there before?

0: some of the ducks that you can see there. And in the springtime, this is the part where there are thousands and thousands of trilliums that that carpet the forest floor there, along with other spring wildflowers.
1: Oh, very nice. So you talked about the grasslands. What is the restoration project going to entail here?
0: Sure. So this part of the property traditionally has been a farm in historic times, and it's been grassland since this has been a conservation area. What's happened now is that the gray dogwood, a small shrub, has started to encroach, and it's really taking over a lot of parts of the grassland. And what that matters is because it's been habitat for bobolinks and meadowlarks, which are two threatened species in Ontario of birds. And so the project will try to restore the grassland habitat for the benefit of these birds, as well as a lot of other plants and animals that make use of this type of habitat.
1: Why not let nature take its course? Why intervene?
0: I guess what we've seen is the succession of the grassland slowly to this dogwood habitat. And what's that doing? It's lowering the diversity of the site, and it's lowering the number of bobolink breeding pairs that would be out there. So the property already has a beautiful woodland area. This is just another different type of habitat. It's not all that common, especially as you can imagine in the city of Kingston, to have the grassland like that. So we're trying to get it to make that mix of habitats to stay around.
1: It sounds like quite the undertaking. What is this going to mean logistically? What's the timeline you're working with, and how much of a disruption is it going to be for people wanting to access the area?
0: Sure. So the actual mechanical parts of the project will take place starting in a couple of weeks and on into the fall. And the property itself will take up to a few years for it to really come into the nice grassland habitat. So the first step is to get rid of the dogwood. So a small machine comes in, grinds it down, grubs it up, and then we need to kind of plow that area, as you would if you're trying to recover a farm field. Then we will need to spray to kill off the roots of the gray dogwood that we'll be disking up. Once that's done in late August and into September, then we will, later in the fall, once the first hard frost has come along, we will seed it with a really nice mixture of grasses and flowering plants. And starting next spring, we'll see the first flowers come up, and over time, probably another couple of years, all the grasses will start to dominate that area along with the flowers.
1: Right. When it comes to the species that are going to be coming back to the area that you want to foster, you mentioned a couple of the birds. Are there any others that you're expecting to return?
0: Sure. So bobolink and meadowlark particularly like the grassland habitat, and they don't like trees or other groups of shrubs in the area. They like a nice big meadow. But there's lots of other birds that like that. Sparrows, we have swallows. We have a nesting structure that we place for barn swallows that's on the property there too. There's lots of pollinators that will enjoy the different flowers that we're going to be putting in there. We're going to have bergamots and cone flowers and other ones that some of your listeners will be familiar with as great for attracting butterflies and other pollinators. So, and then the people visiting the property are going to enjoy the nice flowers out there and hear the dink-a-dink-a-dink sound of the bobolinks down at that end of the property. It can also, in the seasonally, we can also get things like short-eared owls and snowy owls that like that for hunting.
1: What's been the reaction from the community to this initiative?
0: People in sort of the bird community are supportive of this, because these species are threaten the two key ones that we mentioned, and more habitat for them, especially in a urban area, to have this more natural spot for them to nest is really, really great. And for the public, I think they, as you're asking earlier about disruption.

0: construction, we will need to close the parking lot and the trails in that area while the mechanical operation is going on, because, you know, protection of the public from anything that roots and things that might be flying around. But it's about 20 hectares down there. It has a couple of nature trails, so just for a couple of days here and there, we'll close off those trails.
1: Okay. David, we'll leave it there. Thanks for sharing this with us.
0: Great. Thank you very much.
1: David Ellingwood is the general manager of the Cataraqui, a conservation area. It is 7:20. Now, Gentlemen of the Woods is a folk band from the nation's capital, and they recently released an album called November Embers. Here's their track called Red Cars.

0: That's Red Cars by Gentlemen of the Woods, and it's a tune from their new album. It's called November Embers. This week, at least 17 people died in Kyiv after a Russian air attack. Ukraine says Russia launched 24 ballistic missiles, and a president of Volodymyr Zelensky says that lives could have been saved if the country had more missile interceptors. Now, for more on this, we've reached Ilya Yablokov. He is a lecturer in digital journalism and disinformation at the University of Sheffield and an expert on Ukraine and Russia. Good morning.
1: Good morning.
0: Okay, so how serious is the shortage of missile interceptors right now?
1: I think you can see it from the news on the 5th of August. Volodymyr Zelensky says that the supply of the missiles from Europe, from the allies, is a third lower than last year. But I think it's all the numbers. The reality is on the ground, and we clearly see that out of the 24 ballistic missiles that were shot against Ukraine on 2 days ago, none were intercepted. And whilst Ukraine has technologies to intercept drones, and they do it very successfully, there is nothing they can do without the intercepted missiles, which are called Patriots, and are famous around the world for their ability to deal even with the most sophisticated ballistic missiles from Russia. And, well, the problem here is that United States, that used to have quite a lot of them and supplied most of them in previous years, once they started the operation in Iran, they ran out of their own stock. And now Ukraine is completely exposed and have nothing to cover their critical infrastructure from the Russian attacks.
0: Now, Ukraine has also stepped up its drone attacks into

0: to Russia this summer. How has that played out?
1: That's a very interesting and original approach, I would say, because they took part of the sort of tricks from the Russian attacks on their own infrastructure early in the years of the war, but then the amounts of drones and but also the exposure of critical infrastructure in Russia led Ukrainian drones first to attack the oil and refineries. And which caused quite a lot of chaos at the gas stations across the country. And then they attacked the Black Sea fleet, including the ships of the dark fleet that bring Russian oil to the international markets. But the latest and perhaps the most interesting and critical is the attacks on the logistics and retail. So most recently, in the last 2 weeks, Ukrainian drones have been attacking Russia's biggest online retailer. It's called Wildberries. So in a sense, it's a version of Russian Amazon. And they destroyed a dozen of their warehouses where they claim military equipment was stored. But what is important about that is not just the human lives and the cost of it, but is that the retailer has quite a big share on the market. So once these warehouses and equipment is destroyed, a lot of individual entrepreneurs are being hit by the economic troubles, as well as the big state banks that cover and back up that online retailer. So Ukraine actually is not just hitting the infrastructure, it's hitting the economic infrastructure of Russia. And that is certainly quite an interesting turn of events in this summer.
0: Do you think that that's going to have an impact on Russian decision making?
1: That is having an impact on Russian decision making, because we clearly see that Putin has changed the leadership of the so-called drone forces in Russia. So they take it very seriously. But again, the Kremlin can make decisions, but it's not necessarily that decisions will be implemented the way the Kremlin wants, because it is a very, let's say, complicated chain of command. But yeah, economically, it does have quite a lot of effect, especially on individuals.
0: Right. Considering, I guess, that success, if you want to put it that way, of this Ukrainian initiative, after 4 years of the war, what is morale like in Ukraine?
1: Again, it's really mixed. So the successes of the drones really make the spirit of the Ukrainian people stronger, and sort of that helps the Ukrainian people to stand against the whole idea of giving up the lands in the east of their country. But at the same time, if we look at the numbers of service, 1/3 of the population has or knows someone who was killed in combat during these 4 years, almost 5 years soon. Then 60% of people have lost income during this war, and 42% have someone who was mobilized to the army. So we can see that it is a country massively affected by the losses, by the war, but also by the economic crisis. So in that sense, it is really hard to be Ukrainian these days, and especially imagine all those drone and missile attacks against your cities.
0: When it comes to what you're paying attention to, what are you keeping your eye on as this continues?
1: Well, what is important is going to be happening in September. And I mentioned that already earlier. It's the elections to the parliament in Russia. And it's the first elections during the wartime in Russia and given all the economic crisis. But it's also important what is going to happen after, because there are lots of rumors that Putin is going to start the mass mobilization right after the elections. Not to mention that the elections in authoritarian regimes like Russia might have some unpredictable consequences, like rallies, clashes with the police, etc. Well, we'll see what's going to happen, but certainly this will all have impact on the front line in Ukraine.
0: Okay, we'll leave it there. Ilya, thanks so much for your time this morning.
1: Thank you.
0: Ilya Yablokov is a lecturer in digital journalism and disinformation at the University of Sheffield. You're listening to Ontario Morning. The news is up next. And then after that, in for our house, Dr. Peter Lin is Dr. Christopher.

0: Labos this morning, and he's going to have a conversation with us about coffee and heart health. You want to stay tuned for that, especially if you're sipping some coffee this morning. News is next.
1: This is CBC News. Here's your regional news at 7:30. Right now in Kingston, 20 degrees and partly cloudy. Partly cloudy, 17 in Barrie this hour. And in Peterborough right now, 16 degrees and sunny. Good morning. I'm Nicole Martin. Ontarians are waking up to lower gas prices today. The cost of gas is currently sitting around $1.58 to $1.65 a litre, depending on what region you're in. The global price of oil has been dropping as hope grows that a deal to end the war between the U.S. and Iran is imminent. U.S. President Donald Trump's been hinting as much, and Qatari officials are also signaling confidence in negotiations. But petroleum analyst Patrick DeHaan says if nothing happens soon, cheaper prices at the pump won't last.
2: Yeah, maybe a couple of days. If a deal doesn't happen by early next week, it really depends on what the president is saying and what other countries might be saying as well to find some sort of credibility. But there is going to be a credibility issue if something does not happen.
1: Gas prices rose significantly in Canada when the U.S.-Iran war began and have remained volatile since. Well, Kids Help Phone is seeking trends, is seeing trends emerge when it comes to how young people are seeking support. Rebecca Shields is the president and CEO of Kids Help Phone. She says more young people are texting and they're doing so late at night.
3: This 24% increase across Canada is from the first 6 months of 2025 to the first 6 months of 2026. And so that's a massive jump. It means we've got somebody texting every 90 seconds.
1: Shields says this is the largest single jump in a year ever experienced by the support line, and in Ontario specifically, the increase is slightly higher at 27%. She says the top issues young people are asking support for are anxiety and stress, relationships, depression and suicide, and feeling isolated. In other news, police say a second set of human remains found on a property northeast of Smiths Falls has been identified as belonging to a missing 75-year-old man. Provincial police say the remains were found on July 20th, and an autopsy identified them as those of a man from a neighboring community who had been missing since 2018. OPP previously found human remains on the same property last October and confirmed them to belong to another man missing since 2023. They say four people have since been arrested and charged in that death. Well, about 6,000 patients in North Grenville could soon have a primary health care provider. That's thanks to a new clinic led by nurse practitioners. CBC's Jenna Legg has the story.
4: A new clinic opening in Kempville in the coming months aims to connect patients to care and relieve stress on an overburdened emergency department. It will be led by nurse practitioners. Kitty Hogue is the chief nursing executive at Kempville District Hospital. She says there are very few limits in what a practitioner can provide.
5: We do work in partnership with family physicians as well as other colleagues who have expertise that we might not within our scope of practice. But nurse practitioners work to our full scope of practice, prescribing medication, ordering diagnostic imaging, and following up with that.
4: Hogue says the province has committed to funding the clinic and is starting the hiring process for five nurse practitioners. That's good news for Nancy Peckford, who is the mayor of North Grenville. She says she hears almost daily from people worried about not being attached to a healthcare provider.
6: The fact that it is coming is providing a lot of relief in the community among those who have struggled for so long to get reliable access to a practitioner.
4: The clinic will be housed in an existing space on the hospital campus after some minor renovations. It is set to open later this year and already has 1,000 patients attached. Jenna Legg, CBC News, Ottawa.
1: And lastly, recent opinion polling suggests the Liberals might be making gains on Doug Ford's Progressive Conservatives. But the positive movement is coming as the party gears up to find another leader. There's a field of six candidates now becoming clear after a deadline to file nomination papers last Friday. CBC's Lane Harrison has more.
7: The Ontario Liberals are looking for a new face of the party. Among those who think it should be them is MPP for Etobicoke Lakeshore, Lee Fairclough, who says party members across the province have told her the next leader needs a seat in the legislature, something Stephen Del Duca and Bonnie Crombie couldn't accomplish.
8: It gives you a strategic advantage. You can challenge the premier every day.
7: Sitting MPP Stephanie Bowman and former federal cabinet minister Navdeep Bains are also running, though neither were free for an interview. Dylan Mirando enters the race after serving as an advisor to Premier Kathleen Wynne and Prime Minister Justin Trudeau.
9: I have more experience in the executive offices of government than all the other leadership candidates combined.
7: Founder of the advocacy group More Neighbours Toronto, Eric Lombardi, comes ready with a fully costed platform.

0: I think that politics needs to talk about real ideas more.
1: While Vikram Handa joins the race with a focus on fixing the housing crisis.
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1: A new leader will be chosen this November. Lane Harrison, CBC News, Toronto.
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4: All right. Thanks, Nicole. I'm Ramraj Sravendran. This is Ontario Morning.

0: That is Sue Prosser with Lover's Alibi, and she's our featured artist this week for Sounds Like Here. If you missed my conversation with her on Monday or Tuesday, wow, short week, you can find that on the CBC Listen app. Just look for Ontario Morning. It is 7:38. Prime Minister Mark Carney is doubling down on what he calls a middle power strategy. Now that global a network of ambassadors, diplomats, and commissioners, and others whose job it is to promote Canada abroad, have a new priority, promoting Canada or the country's commercial and business interests around the world. And for a closer look at that change, we've reached Fenn Hampson. He is a professor of international affairs at Carleton University and co-chair of the expert group on Canada-U.S. relations. Good morning.
1: Good morning.
0: Okay, so what does Carney mean when he talks about middle power strategy?
1: Well, the middle power strategy starts with the diagnosis the Prime Minister set out at his famous speech at the World Economic Forum earlier this year. He pointed out that the great powers of the world, and by that he meant the United States and China, are now using trade as a weapon, and that mid-sized economies have to start, in effect, doing more business with each other to limit their dependence on

0: the world's two biggest economies. This is not a formal middle power alliance. The Prime Minister has been pretty explicit about that. It's really a coalition, a loose coalition of countries that are beginning to work together to try to deepen their trade, investment, and for that matter, certainly when it comes to Europe, defense production ties.
1: So what does that mean for our representatives abroad and how they are working on the strategy?
0: Great question. There's nothing new, actually, about the fact that our diplomats do commercial work. They've been doing that for decades. But I think what the Prime Minister is saying here is that this, in effect, takes precedent over everything else. And that, you know, he also, when he met with the Canadian heads of mission in Ottawa, those are our senior diplomats who are ambassadors at the ambassadorial rank in different countries around the world. The message to them was be bold, move fast. His government supposedly has a higher tolerance for risk-taking than his predecessors. I think, you know, there's one number to keep in mind, which really, you know, defines what the Prime Minister and his government is trying to do here. He has said on more than one occasion he wants to double Canada's non-U.S. exports within a decade, and that's taking us from roughly $225 billion that we sell to the rest of the world, not the United States, the rest of the world, and doubling that to about $450 billion. That would be in current dollars by 2035. That's very ambitious, but you know, that's clearly where he wants to go.
1: Why are diplomats tasked with this? Are there any other people that should be considered?
0: Well, you know, an ambassador or a trade representative in a foreign country can certainly open doors because they're on the ground, they know the country. They have a good sense of the politics, how things work in commercial terms. But let's not kid ourselves. Only a company can walk through the door. And trade diversification is done by firms, ultimately not by embassies. And Canada's main constraint there, it's not a shortage of trade agreements. It's the fact that only one in eight Canadian small and medium-sized businesses, and they really are the backbone of the Canadian economy, only one in eight are doing business outside of the country, and many of them, you know, doing business outside of the country, it's doing business across the border with the United States, our key market because of its proximity. And I think the challenge there is, you know, no amount of embassy hustle, if I can put it in those terms, changes the fact that doing business in Ohio, shipping goods to Ohio is cheaper and simpler than shipping goods to Jakarta.
1: Sure. Now, how has the Foreign Services mission shifted over the years? Have you seen any changes there?
0: To be honest, it hasn't shifted a whole lot. You know, we have a trade service. We have, you know, the, you know, political arm of global affairs. We do cultural diplomacy. And in terms of having, you know, trade as a priority, I mean, let's not forget that it wasn't so long ago that Stephen Harper, his government had the 2013 Global Markets Action Plan that made economic diplomacy, certainly during his tenure, the organizing principle of Canadian foreign policy. It got many of the same criticisms we're hearing now about Mark Carney's focus on trade. Justin Trudeau had, you know, a progressive trade agenda. You know, we would do business with countries that had strong environmental and labor rights legislation. That was very much a priority for him, but certainly trade and trade.

0: Diversification was a very important part of the Trudeau government. So in some ways, economic diplomacy, we've all always been doing it, and it has been a priority for just about every government.
1: Do you think that, this middle power strategy is enough to hit that goal of trade diversification, to replace what we're losing with the U.S.?
0: Well, I think, one of the key questions you have to ask yourself is our foreign service, set up, does it have the resources for, doubling down on this new mission that the government has set for itself? And, for me, the hardest piece to explain is that this is the same government that's asking its missions to move fast while it's also implementing some of the deepest budget cuts, and that includes personnel cuts that the department has seen in over a decade. Global Affairs Canada, its spending is to fall from roughly $9 billion, a budget of $9 billion this year, to $7 billion in the 2026-27 fiscal year, and that's according to the department's own plans. So, and many of those reductions are falling particularly hard on overseas programs and positions that are being reduced. So, the question I ask myself is, sounds great to do more business, but if you have fewer people to open those doors for Canadian business, you've got a problem.
1: Okay, Fenn, we'll leave it there. I appreciate your time.
0: My pleasure.
1: Fenn Hampson is a professor of international affairs at Carleton University and co-chair of the expert group on Canada-U.S. relations. 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Now, coming up after the 8:30 news on The Current, deepfake expert Hani Farid is worried about the erosion of truth and the stability of democracy. He says that AI fakes have become so realistic that by the time he can identify them, they become accepted as fact. But he believes that we can fight back. So he's going to be speaking with guest host Lauren McGuinness on The Current. That is coming up after the 8:30 news right here on Radio 1. Now, for many people, a cup of coffee is a daily ritual. Maybe one with breakfast, then another one in the midday, maybe even one later in the afternoon. And among other things, all that caffeine can feel like a perk, a little assist in getting through the day. Now, a few weeks ago, the American Heart Association released a new statement about coffee consumption. So we've asked Dr. Christopher Labos to help unpack what it suggests about coffee and heart health. Dr. Labos is a cardiologist and epidemiologist.
2: Good morning. Good morning.
1: Okay, first off, why has the American Heart Association issued a scientific statement about caffeine?
2: Right. Good question. You might be asking why now, right? We've been drinking coffee for thousands of years, so they seem to be a little bit late to the party. The reason is that there have been two large randomized control trials in the past couple of years. And that's a rare enough finding that the American Heart Association thought that there should be an update to sort of update the evidence base, because it's very rare to see randomized trials when it comes to coffee and food research in general, because it's just so hard to do randomized trials in this field. And so the fact that you had two of them within the space of 2 years probably meant that it was time for an update.
1: Why has it been hard over the years to study the health effects of coffee drinking if it's so readily available?
2: Because it's very hard to recruit people into the research. So let's say I was doing a study about coffee and I wanted to recruit you. And I came to you and I said, I want you to be part of my study. And you would say, absolutely, anything in the name of science. And then I would say, great. So what we're going to do is we're going to flip a coin. And if it comes up heads, you're going to drink coffee. And if it comes up tails, you're going to stop drinking coffee for the next 20 years so we can see, the heart attack risk. And then you would probably say, no, thanks. And that's the problem, is like people do not want to volunteer for these studies because they don't want to change their behaviors. And there's no way to force people to eat or not eat the thing that you are currently studying.
1: Okay, so with all that in mind, is it bad for your heart to drink coffee, or will it cause a heart attack?
2: So the short answer to your question is no, it's not going to cause a heart attack. It doesn't seem to be bad for your heart. Most of the research we have suggests that that is not the case. That being said, we have to put in the caveat that because we don't have a lot of randomized trial data on this, a lot of what we're doing is relying on observational research. And observational research is where you don't intervene. You just observe people and you ask them how much

0: coffee they drink, and you wait to see if that is associated with more or less heart attacks. And the problem with that type of research is not that there's anything wrong with it, but the difficulty is it's very hard to interpret because you never know if the coffee drinkers were different than the non-coffee drinkers for other fundamental reasons that could have skewed the research.
1: Okay. Now, is there any evidence that, coffee can actually lower your blood pressure?
0: There is. If we were to do a study together where we went out on the street and asked people, how much coffee do you drink, and then measured their blood pressure, we would find that the people who report drinking more coffee tend to have lower blood pressure. And you might say, well, that's great. But the problem is, how do you know that the people who had high blood pressure didn't limit their coffee consumption because they were worried about the effects that caffeine would have on their heart? So is it that coffee lowers your blood pressure, or is it that people with high blood pressure tend to limit their coffee consumption? And that paradox, which is called the healthy user effect, makes it hard to interpret and to be certain that any benefit you're seeing is actually real.
1: And what about other cardiovascular risk factors like diabetes and cholesterol?
0: So for cholesterol, that's largely genetically mediated. So that's probably not going to be affected by coffee one way or the other. With diabetes, you have two factors at play. One of them is the healthy user effect that we just talked about. But the other one is also the stuff that people order at coffee shops tends not to actually be coffee. It tends to be a milkshake that has coffee in it, right? So if you're ordering something with whipped cream and chocolate and flavorings that are loaded with sugar, all of that is going to be bad for your heart and bad for your waistline. So when we talk about coffee, we have to be very clear that we're talking about black coffee.
1: Okay. Now, you also mentioned some studies have looked into the effect of coffee on irregular heartbeats. What can you tell us about that?
0: Yeah, so that's where the new research has really come in the past couple of years. So two big studies, so everybody take notes because there's going to be a quiz later. The two big studies were called CRAVE and the DECAF study, and they were both looking at an arrhythmia called atrial fibrillation, which is an arrhythmia that increases risk of stroke. That's why we care about it. And the CRAVE study was interesting because what they did was they got people to drink coffee one day and then not drink coffee the next day. So they did a randomized study where you were basically your own control person from one day to the next. So it was very interesting, very interestingly designed. And what they did was they hooked people up to these monitors and they wanted to see, did you have more arrhythmias on the day when you drank coffee? And people didn't. So the incidence of this arrhythmia did not change whether you drank coffee or not, which was very interesting and very reassuring. But it does also mean, but what they did find was they did find that there were more skipped beats. So on the days that people drank coffee, they had more skipped beats, so they might have felt more palpitations. It just didn't translate into a clinically significant arrhythmia. So if you're somebody who drinks coffee and you feel palpitations, yeah, it's possible that the caffeine in coffee is contributing to that, and you just might be more sensitive to caffeine, so you might want to scale back from the 4 double espressos a day. But if you don't feel anything, it's probably not causing any major damage to your heart.
1: So some people experience caffeine differently, is what you're saying.
0: Exactly, because caffeine metabolism varies from person to person and is to, genetically mediated. It's possible that you could feel a lot of effects of caffeine, and it's possible that somebody else can drink 4 coffees and feel nothing.
1: Okay, so you're saying I'm a better person because I don't drink coffee then?
0: Absolutely, absolutely.
1: Dr. Labos, thanks so much for this.
0: My pleasure. You take care.
1: Dr. Christopher Labos is a cardiologist and epidemiologist. It is 7:53. Now, here's a beautiful tune from Huntsville musician Hawksley Workman. This is Battlefords.

0: That is Hawksley Workman with Battlefords. You're listening to Ontario Morning. World Report is up next. Then after that, we're going to talk about a provincial pilot project that is going to impact at-home care for seniors in our region.
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2: 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And don't you forget. He fought to pave the way for Canadian R&B, and he's here to tell you his story.
1: 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The CBC News is next. Coming up in half an hour, it's The Current.
3: I'm Lauren McGuinness. AI deepfakes have become so realistic that by the time they can be identified as fraud, they've often been accepted as fact and become part of the conversation. One expert on what we can do to fight this, coming up on The Current.
1: This is World Report. Good morning. I'm Anis Haidari. Dr. Anthony Fauci will face a contempt vote today. He was one of the top U.S. health officials during the COVID-19 pandemic. Fauci refused to answer questions during a tense Senate hearing last week. He was accused of misleading Congress on the origins of the coronavirus. And as the CBC's Steve Futterman reports, today's vote could test Fauci's decision to invoke the Fifth Amendment.
4: It was a week ago that Anthony Fauci faced verbal attacks by Republicans on the Senate Homeland Security Committee.
5: It is a total disgrace what you did to this country.
4: Ohio Senator Bernie Moreno criticized Fauci, accusing him of hiding facts and supporting school closures, mask mandates, and vaccine requirements.
5: Who the f*** do you think you were for doing that?
4: Fauci refused to answer all questions, repeatedly invoking his Fifth Amendment rights, even when GOP Senator Josh Hawley asked the simplest of questions.
5: What day of the week is it today?
6: On the advice of counsel, I respectfully decline to answer based upon my rights under the Fifth Amendment to the Constitution.
5: What color tie are you wearing?
6: On the advice of counsel...
4: It became largely a show for the TV cameras. Fauci fought back, accusing committee chairman Senator Rand Paul of having a personal vendetta against him.
6: The sole reason he is calling me before this committee is to get me to say something that could vindicate his repeated public pledges that I end up, in his words, quote, behind bars.
4: Today, Fauci will again be the focus as the GOP-led committee is expected to vote on whether he should be held in contempt. Fauci received a presidential pardon from Joe Biden. Rand Paul argues the pardon makes a Fifth Amendment claim moot. Steve Futterman, CBC News, Los Angeles.
1: Talks between Israel and Lebanon are expected to resume today. The negotiations coincide with fresh violence breaking out between the two countries. Two Israeli soldiers are dead as a result. Israel's army radio says four others were also wounded in an explosion inside a building in southern Lebanon. Lebanon's health ministry says one person is dead and a dozen are injured following an Israeli airstrike. U.S.-mediated talks continue in Rome. The aim is to facilitate Israel's handover of parts of southern Lebanon to the Lebanese army. These are the seventh round of U.S.-brokered discussions. They are the second to be hosted by Rome in less than a month. Iran says it is close to reaching a deal with Oman over the Strait of Hormuz. The two countries and the U.S. have been negotiating to reopen the critical waterway. Tehran says it has agreed on exact coordinates for new shipping routes. For more on this, we're joined by the CBC's Julia Chapman from London. Julia, what more can you tell us about this deal?
7: Well, while talks between Iran and the U.S. have faltered, Iranian officials have continued to negotiate with Oman, the country on the other side of the Strait of Hormuz. And this news of progress has come from a spokesperson for Iran's foreign ministry. He didn't specify what the coordinates would be, but reports suggest that this would involve ships entering the Persian Gulf through Iranian waters and leaving it through Omani waters. The spokesperson doesn't mention any kind of tolls, which Iran has previously demanded. But he does say this agreement in itself wouldn't guarantee security for ships, and it would depend on third parties not obstructing the process, presumably a reference to the U.S.
1: We've also seen reports that the U.S. is running low on its weapons arsenal as this war with Iran stretches out. What more can you tell us about that?
7: Well, overnight, President Donald Trump has denied these reports. They came earlier this week from CBS News, which reported that the U.S. is running out of certain precision missiles like the ATACMS and precision strike missiles. There have also been previous reports of shortages of defensive missiles as well. But President Trump says the U.S. has massive amounts of munitions and more are being manufactured. He then threatened to hunt down people who have leaked this kind of information to the media, calling these leaks treasonous statements and saying he would seek long-term jail sentences for them. Researchers analyzing the U.S. action against Iran have indeed found that missile supplies are dwindling, which potentially leaves the country vulnerable in other arenas. They've suggested that it could take another 3 years for the U.S. to replenish its stocks to pre-war levels.
1: Okay, thank you for those details, Julia.
7: You're welcome.
1: That's the CBC's Julia Chapman joining us from London.

0: A powerful El Nino is developing, and the United Nations is warning that the weather pattern could push tens of millions of people into acute hunger. As the CBC's Talia Sarv reports, the agency is calling for urgent action before it's too late.
1: Peruvians applaud their president, Keiko Fujimori, as she climbs into an excavator to mark the start of emergency works this week aimed at mitigating the impact of the upcoming El Niño.
2: Entonces el reto es muy grande, ¿okay? Y tenemos poco tiempo.
1: The challenge is a huge one, she says, and we have little time.
3: We have an event we haven't seen, most of us haven't seen in our lifetimes.
1: Jean-Martin Bauer is the director of food security analysis at the World Food Programme. He says the strengthening weather system has authorities on alert. A new UN report reveals 49 million people could be pushed into acute hunger by the event before the end of next year.
3: This El Niño could have impacts on very vulnerable people by affecting the climate, by causing a severe drought, flooding.
1: Central America and Southern Africa are expected to be hit hardest at a time global food security is already low due to world conflicts and climate shocks.
4: El Niño usually starts building in the late spring or in the summer, and it peaks usually in the late fall or early winter.
1: Bill Merrifield is a research scientist at Environment and Climate Change Canada. He says El Niños happen when water becomes warmer in the Pacific Ocean, raising global air temperatures.
4: That will also tend to disrupt supply chains and does tend to lead to higher prices.
1: The UN is boosting efforts in a handful of vulnerable countries to minimize the system's impacts. Canada won't be spared the El Niño's effects with a warmer winter forecast. Talia Sarv, CBC News, Toronto.
0: In Calgary, a somber vigil honoring the life of a boy who went missing and never made it home. A choir sings outside Calgary City Hall last night for Parker. The 11-year-old boy with autism vanished in July. His body was found last Wednesday inside a vast network of pipes. Katie McClellan is the Calgary police chief. She spoke at the rally.
5: Over the past few weeks, Parker's name became known across our city, our country, and beyond. People who have never met him looked for him. They shared his photo. They checked their yards and their garages. They followed every update. They hoped alongside his family.
0: The vigil was a chance for volunteers, police, and the community to grieve. A farm in Hudson, Quebec is out of $20,000 after falling victim to a scam. The farm is in the process of recovering from the loss, but as Chloe Rinaldi reports, the case is revealing gaps in Quebec's business protection laws.
6: We got four fainting goats and two dwarf Nigerian goats.
7: It was a dream come true for Matt Penny and his family to take over the farm in Hudson, Quebec, near where Matt grew up. He says their business plans hit a setback after they fell victim to a $20,000 scam.
6: It just kind of kills your dream, kills the momentum.
7: In April, Pengrove Farms was contacted by a catering company looking to buy wholesale meat. The first order was paid for and picked up at the farm. During the next order, the caterer's credit card was declined.
6: Parts of their payments started to fall through, and that's when we stopped working with them.
7: A few weeks later, they were notified by Square, the payment processing platform they use for their transactions, that all the payments made by the caterers were fraudulent, and the farm's business account was frozen. In Quebec, these platforms like Square are not like banks or insurance companies. The responsibility is on the merchants to refund the platforms that transferred them the money. Frédéric Lissoire is a law professor at the University of Ottawa.
8: For payment platforms, you have a law called the Money Services Business Act that basically just tells you that you need to be licensed, but it doesn't provide any protection for merchants.
7: In a statement, Square said it cannot comment on specific cases, but it works with sellers on a case-by-case basis. Police would not comment on the file to CBC News. Penny says he's in talks with Square to repay the amount owed and hoping to speak with local politicians to influence policy change. Chloe Rinaldi, CBC News, Hudson.
0: Our top story on cbcnews.ca, residents of a town outside Calgary say they're shell-shocked by a large meetup for white supremacists. Details online or on the CBC News app. That is the latest national and international news from World Report. I'm Anis Haidari. This is CBC News.

0: Thanks, Denise. I'm Ramraj Srivendran, and this is the final half hour of Ontario Morning. Coming up this half hour, seniors in Deep River are getting expanded access to health care from the comfort of their home. We're going to find out about how a new provincial pilot project at the Four Seasons Lodge aims to transform rural aging. That is coming up in a few moments. Also, we're going to hear about the upcoming Music on the Bruce Festival and the world premiere performance of a new piece of music that was commissioned by that festival. That and more this half hour. Let's see what's going on in the newsroom. Good morning, Nicole.
1: Good morning, Ramraj. Ontarians are waking up to lower gas prices today. The cost of gas is currently sitting around $1.58 to $1.65 a litre, depending on where you are in the province, but this dip in price may not last. Also, Kids Help Phone is seeing trends emerge when it comes to how young people are seeking support. It turns out more young people are texting the line for support. So those are a couple of our top stories this morning. Ramraj?
0: All right. Thanks for that. Marco, how's the weather out there?
2: Well, Ram, for our entire region today, there is going to be risk of a thunderstorm for Goderich and Huron County. Showers, then cloudy with 40% chance of showers. High of 28 with the Humidex making it feel like 36. For Saugeen Shores and Bruce County, showers, then cloudy with 40% chance of showers. A high of 23 with the Humidex at 30. For Bruce Peninsula, showers, then mainly cloudy with 30% chance of showers. High of 22 with the Humidex at 29. For Grey County, showers, then cloudy with 40% chance of showers. High of 24 with the Humidex at 32. For Dufferin County, cloudy, 40% chance of showers this afternoon. High of 26 with the Humidex at 33. For Barrie and Collingwood, cloudy with 60% chance of showers, high of 26 with the Humidex at 33. For Orillia, cloudy, then 40% chance of showers this afternoon, wind gust to 30 and a high of 26 with the Humidex at 33. For Bracebridge and Gravenhurst, cloudy with a few showers, then 40% chance of showers this afternoon, high of 25 with the Humidex at 33. For Huntsville, cloudy with a few showers, then 40% chance of showers this afternoon, high of 23 with the Humidex at 31. For Parry Sound, a few showers, then cloudy with 40% chance of showers, high of 24 with the Humidex at 31. For Bayfield Inlet, South River and Berks Falls, a few showers, then cloudy with 40% chance of showers, high of 23 with the Humidex at 29. For Peterborough, Lindsay, the southern Kawartha Lakes, Fenlon Falls, and the northern Kawartha Lakes, sunny, then a mix of sun and cloud with 30% chance of showers, high of 29 with the Humidex at 36. For Haliburton, Minden Hills, and Haliburton County, mainly cloudy with 60% chance of showers, high of 25 with the Humidex at 31. For Deep River and Algonquin Park area, cloudy with 60% chance of showers, high of 23 with the Humidex at 29. For Kingston, Northumberland County, Quinte West, Prince Edward County, and South Frontenac, a mix of sun and cloud with 40% chance of showers, high of 29 with the Humidex at 38. For Bancroft and Hastings Highlands, increasing cloudiness, 40% chance of showers this afternoon, high of 28 with the Humidex at 36. For Perth and Lanark County, a mix of sun and cloud, 40% chance of showers this afternoon, high of 30 with the Humidex at 38. For Westport, Gananoque, Brockville, and Cornwall, mainly cloudy, 40% chance of showers this afternoon, high of 28 with the Humidex at 36. And finally, for Barry's Bay, Renfrew, and Ottawa Valley, increasing cloudiness, 40% chance of showers this afternoon, high of 27 with the Humidex at 34. Ramraj.
0: All right. Thanks, Marco. It is 8:13. For many seniors, staying in their home as they age can feel like an uphill battle. In rural communities like Deep River, home care options can be limited, and families often face tough choices between long hospital stays or long-term care wait lists. Now, a provincial pilot project is aiming to bridge that gap. The Four Seasons Lodge Long-Term Care Home has been selected to help deliver specialized care to seniors in their homes. Jana Hotson is the president and CEO of Deep River and District Health and joins me now. Good morning.
3: Good morning.
0: Okay, so what are some of the biggest challenges seniors face when trying to access home care or long-term care support?
3: We have many, many challenges here in rural Ontario. And for us here in Renfrew County, we're actually the largest geographic county in Ontario. So we have people that live all over the place. It can take up to an hour sometimes to get to someone's home. So the geography itself is incredibly challenging to try and keep people in their home and to provide the same level of support that somebody living in a city would.
0: And when it comes to the demand for spaces at your site today, what does that look like?
3: So currently we have 10 long-term care beds. Our wait list is about 120 people. So if that speaks to the need for long-term care in our community, we are growing. But even then, when we grow to 96 in a year, there still will be demand for long-term care services that our community just can't meet, no matter how fast we grow. So being able to keep people healthier in their homes longer is definitely a priority.

0: to make sure that they have all of the specialized wraparound services. It's not just clinical services and care, but it's also recreation and social support. It's health education and it's caregiver support as well, which is often the reason that people end up in hospital or having to expedite their transfer to long-term care.
1: Okay, so for a senior who does want to take advantage of this and access this, what is that process going to look like?
0: So that process can be reaching out directly to one of the community access to long-term care programs at the long-term care homes. We are now one of six in Ontario, with three starting this year. So they can reach out directly to those programs or to their local Ontario Health at Home contact. There does need to be some assessments beforehand, the same assessments that would be if somebody was looking to consider being on the long-term care wait list. And then there's an intake process where we get to know what people's needs will be and how we can specifically tailor the program to meet what their needs are to keep them healthy and happy and in their home.
1: So with the demand being so high, you know, that number you said, 10 spaces, but 120 people on the wait list, why hasn't something like this been explored before? Like, what are some of the challenges in getting this off the ground that required a pilot program?
0: So this is a really innovative approach. Actually, we've traditionally always focused on providing home care services in the home, but we know that demand is continuing to exceed what we can ever hope to prepare, hope to deliver, especially in rural Ontario, where sometimes it's really hard to get to places and provide the same level of service. So what this innovative pilot program really looks at is the barriers in specific communities and what the needs are. So some of the programs are very specialized. Ours in particular has a transportation component because we realize where we live in rural Ontario, there's no public transportation. There's also very limited private transportation and almost no accessible transportation. So part of our program will go out to be able to help people leave their home and come into our facility where they can access all of the services that they need and then go home again. So really, we've never done this before. This is a completely new and innovative approach, but we're using what we have in long-term care with the specialized skills that our teams have and the infrastructure and support to really target people so that they can still stay in their home, but yet have that access to the long-term care support. It's really a bridging program.
1: Right. And so what is the capacity look like right now? Like, are you going to be able to meet the demand as this kind of opens up?
0: Well, I have a very ambitious team, so we certainly hope to. However, we are just starting out, so we will be ramping up. Our goal is to start providing services and to welcome our first clients by the end of the month, and then to gradually expand as we determine what they need. The Ministry of Long-Term Care has been really amazing and allowed us to target the program really to specifically what our population needs. So as we get a better assessment of that, we'll be able to really target and make sure that we are providing care that is specifically not being provided elsewhere and meets the need in our specific community.
1: Yeah. Can you paint the picture of what's at stake here? Like, you know, in being able to offer this, if something like this wasn't offered, we see the wait lists growing. What's at stake for seniors who aren't getting adequate support?
0: Often what happens when seniors don't get support, and it's not just seniors, it's also all of the wraparound support, so the caregivers as well, often experience a crisis. And more often than not, they end up in an emergency department, which then can often result in health declining and being admitted to the hospital. And in Deep River, we're an integrated health campus, so we are hospital, long-term care, primary care team. So we see the full picture of what happens when seniors don't get support. They stay in hospital longer. They often can't go home once they're admitted to hospital, and then they wait in hospital to go to long-term care, and sometimes for a really long time, because again, we don't have the long-term care capacity to meet what's needed. So that can really expedite somebody's decline if they're not getting the caregiving support, but also the social supports that are necessary to stay in their home, both for themselves and for the people that are caring for them.
1: I understand it took a lot of community effort to make this happen. What's the reaction been in the community?
0: So far, it's been wonderful. I think there's excitement. Over the past year, I've talked to many of our community members and partners, and there has been a significant gap. And this is one of the things that our community has desperately said we need more of. We need that bridge between ending up in hospital and ending up in long-term care. We need that support in the middle to prevent people. So I think our community is very well aware of what the needs are and has been very vocal, which has helped us be able to go out and advocate to bring this program to Deep River and area so that we can provide those services.
1: Are you anticipating any challenges with recruitment, hiring, I'm talking about?

0: about here, because we often talk about healthcare professionals and the recruitment and retention issue. With the expanded service, is that something you're anticipating?
1: We are grateful, actually, to be able to offer additional positions. And I think our team and our community sees this as a real opportunity. We know many healthcare organizations are struggling on the other end. On the other end of things, we are growing. So being able to offer dedicated full-time support for people who want to provide this specialized service is really a unique opportunity. People that work in long-term care love long-term care and provide very specialized service. And these are the people that we want to recruit. And I don't anticipate that we'll have trouble filling these positions, because it is such an innovative and new program that people really want to be part of it.
0: Okay. Well, Jana, thanks so much for sharing it with us.
1: Thank you very much.
0: Jana Hodson is the president and CEO of Deep River and District Health. The time right now, 8:21.
2: Hello there, I'm Craig Norris. I hope your week is going well out there. I'm popping in with a quick look at what's coming up this Saturday on In the Key of C, your music-fueled journey around Ontario. A University of Waterloo researcher recently signed up for an AI boyfriend, all in the name of research. We're going to hear about the experience and what we need to know about having relationships with chatbots, and Escape from Venezuela. It's a recently published book that documents one man's harrowing escape from political persecution. I speak with author Oscar Heck about his life in Venezuela and why he was forced to leave. Plus, of course, there'll be a ton of music in the show. You'll hear tunes from Brothers Landreth, the Strumbellas, Tegan and Sarah, Angelique Francis, and more, including this one from powerhouse vocalist Shakura Saida.

0: That is just the tiniest bit of Keep It Movin' from Shakura Saida. You'll hear that whole tune, some info on her tour dates, and lots more on In the Key of C, Saturday at 3 p.m. Eastern, 2 p.m. Central, all across Ontario on CBC Radio 1 and on the CBC Listen app, where you can listen to past episodes on demand. I'm Craig Norris, and I'll see you Saturday with songs and stories from all over our big, beautiful province and beyond on In the Key of C.
1: You know that and more on the Key of C with Craig Norris, as you mentioned there. Again, Saturday at 3, right here on Radio 1 and on the CBC Listen app. It is 8:23. Now, the music on the Bruce Festival has brought classical music to the Bruce Peninsula since 2021. And this year, the festival is a part of a special music, new musical piece. To explain, I'm joined by Sarah Pratt Parsemian, and she's the music festival's artistic director. Good morning, Sarah.
2: Good morning.
1: Okay, for people who are not familiar with the festival, what can they expect if they're heading into this year's?
2: So the new piece is going to be premiered at the Cape Croker Powwow, actually separate from the festival. So if I talk about the festival proper, it's happening from August 25th through August 30th, later in the month. And what they're going to get is two distinct classical music, chamber music concerts with a mix of like standard favorite string quartets and works by our featured Canadian composer. And they're going to be performed in the small communities from Southampton all the way up to Tobermory at various different venues. So you can always find a concert near you. Mm-hmm.
1: And as far as, this year, commissioning this piece, tell me about it.
2: The piece was sort of a brainchild of mine when I was lucky enough to be introduced to the two people who created it. Padre Akiwenzi-Dam, who is an accoladed Canadian poet and a member of the Chippewas of Nawash Unceded, which is one of the First Nations territories on the Bruce Peninsula. And she's a fabulous poet. And then the composer of the music, Frank Horvat, who is the featured Canadian composer this year, who is a Toronto-based composer and also sort of an environmental activist and social justice activist, and that is often reflected in his music. And so I thought, to have a piece

0: written by an environmentalist with text from a First Nations member would be really special to dedicate to the Saugeen and Bruce Peninsula, which is where the festival takes place. And so that's what it's all about.
1: Yeah. I mean, you sound pretty excited about it.
0: I am extremely excited about it. I'm really happy to be able to include the First Nations communities in my festival, since it's happening on the Saugeen Peninsula. And I've always felt that that's a very important thing to do. If I'm going to have a festival dedicated to this region, it has to include the First Nations, you know, whose land this is.
1: Yeah.
0: And so, yeah, I'm very excited.
1: And so you briefly mentioned off the top that it's not happening, it's getting its premiere before the festival. So what's happening on the 14th?
0: It is. So the 14th, so the reason this is happening is the 14th is the opening of the Cape Croker powwow, the traditional powwow that happens at Nawash. And I, you know, contacted them and said, well, we've got this piece and the text, so it's a piece for string quartet and voice and soprano. And so the text of the songs is written by someone who's from your home community. So could we premiere it at the powwow? And I got a resounding yes. and so I thought, well, what better place to premiere and dedicate this piece? And, you know, Kateri and her family will be able to be there. And actually the composer is coming up as well. And so it will be a very special first performance. And so that's why it's happening outside of the bulk of the festival, just so that we can hit this powwow and have it happen for the community at their annual celebration.
1: That's amazing. Now, you started the festival back in 2021. What's it been like to watch it grow over the last few years?
0: Oh, well, a lot of hard work for one. it's been, but it's been, it, this is a labor of love for me. It was like, I grew up sort of in the area. I mean, I'm from Listowel, Ontario, but I grew up coming here year round to a family cottage. And I just, this place has given me so much. And so now that I'm, you know, a working professional musician, I thought, well, let me give something back. And what I can give back is music. That's the best thing I can give. And so I have, you know, been heavy into writing grants and, luckily enough have got, you know, funding from the Ontario Arts Council now. And the new work is made possible because of a SOCAN Foundation grant. You know, the towns around and, have been very, very supportive. It's been a joy to be able to go from running around solo with my violin in parks during lockdown because nothing indoors was allowed to being able to invite up professional colleagues and friends of mine and form, you know, various different string chamber music ensembles and provide just a really diverse bit of the chamber music programming, and also to feature Canadian composers every year, which has been a mandate of mine.
1: Yeah. You know, we're talking to you earlier because of this preview that's coming up on the 14th, but for folks mm-hmm. who want to attend the festival for the first time from the 24th to the 30th, what should they know going in? Where can they find more details?
0: They can find, well, I have a pretty comprehensive website. It's www.musiconthebruce.com, just all one word. And there they can find like the full schedule. They can find contact to get in touch with me about tickets, reserving them in advance if they want to. They can find the biographies of all the musicians who are coming up to perform, including mine. and they can also catch our YouTube channel through the website. They can there find clips of past performances from previous years and just see sort of what we do. They can, yeah, everything is on the website. They can also find us on Facebook and on Instagram, if that's better.
1: Okay, we'll leave it there. Well, congratulations on commissioning this piece and the festival, for having another year.
0: Thank you so much.
1: Sarah Pratt Parsemian is the Artistic Director of Music on the Bruce. Now, the festival runs from August 24th to the 30th. You're listening to Ontario Morning right here on CBC Radio 1. I'm Ramraj Shravendran. The news is up next.
2: This is CBC News. Here's your regional news at 8:30. Right now in Kingston, 23 degrees and mostly cloudy. Mostly cloudy, 18 in Barrie this hour. And in Peterborough right now, 19 degrees and sunny. Good morning. I'm Nicole Martin. Gas prices here in Ontario are dropping today as global markets react to the possibility of a deal between the U.S. and Iran. The cost of gas is currently sitting

0: around $1.58 to $1.65 a liter, depending on where you are in the province. But as Kate McGilvery tells us, the downturn might not last long.
1: Negotiations were good. The stock market was up tremendously.
2: From U.S. President Donald Trump's lips to a gas pump near you, hints that a deal to end the U.S.-Iran war is close have pushed oil prices down this week.
3: Nobody wants to bet on higher oil prices when the president in the U.S. is talking about a deal to reopen the strait.
2: Patrick DeHaan is a petroleum analyst at Gas Buddy. He says Ontarians have at least a couple of days to fill up at lower prices starting today.
3: That will probably amount to somewhere in the ballpark of 5 to 15 cents a liter for gasoline, and maybe even slightly more than that for diesel.
4: It will not impact that much, no.
2: In Toronto, Azmad Khan says taxi drivers like him are paying so much for gas, 10 cents a liter less won't be a great help. The war in Iran has driven up gas prices across Canada since spring of this year. DeHaan says if this latest glimmer of hope doesn't turn into an actual deal, this week's price drop won't last long. Kate McGilvery, CBC News, Toronto.
0: Well, about 6,000 patients in North Grenville could soon have a primary health care provider. A new clinic in Kempville will be led by nurse practitioners. Christopher Fournier is its executive director. He says the clinic aims to connect patients to care and relieve stress on emergency departments.
5: You will see pressures taken off the 911 system. Hopefully, you'll see pressures taken off the ED departments that have been the kind of catch-all for these patients for a period of time now, knowing that have a primary care provider.
0: The clinic will be housed in an existing space on the Kempville District Hospital campus after some minor renovations. Fournier says it's set to open later this year and has already 1,000 patients attached. Well, there has been a 27% increase in calls and texts from Ontario youth to Kids Help Phone between 2025 and this year. This is the largest single jump in a year ever experienced by the support line. Rebecca Shields is the president and CEO of Kids Help Phone.
6: It is difficult. So we have a great team that supports our volunteers and supports our staff. But this is a really mission-driven organization that believes that every kid matters. And when they feel out loud, we need to be there and show them the support.
0: Shields says the top issues young people are asking support for are anxiety and stress, relationships, depression and suicide, and feeling isolated. She says more young people are texting the line and they receive a new text every 90 seconds. And volunteers are also answering more requests for support at night. In other news, the union for WestJet cabin crew has shared details of the tentative deal reached with the airline after a one-day strike this week. QP says the deal members will vote on this month includes a more than 18% wage hike over 3 years, as well as a new duty period premium that adds compensation for work done on the ground. All WestJet flights were grounded over the holiday long weekend ahead of an early Sunday strike by 4,400 flight attendants. A deal was reached on Monday. WestJet says its operations have since returned to normal. And families in several parts of Ontario say they've been left in the lurch since roughly 4,000 community health and social workers stopped working in the spring. Some social workers, shelter staff, and developmental service workers went on strike while others were locked out. The union representing the striking workers says it's fighting for more funding for their sectors as well as retroactive wage increases. Ontario's Ministry of Children, Community and Social Services says it has made significant investments in the development services sector and expects service providers to have strong contingency plans to protect clients during labor disruptions. Another group of whales from a shuttered Ontario theme park have reached their new homes. Seven belugas have arrived at SeaWorld in Texas. It is the biggest collective move of captive whales the world has ever seen, and officials say so far the operation has gone well. Carly Thomas reports.
7: We've got three, one, two, three, four.
8: SeaWorld staff in wetsuits celebrating in San Antonio, Texas, after seven female belugas arrived from Marineland in Niagara Falls, Ontario earlier this week.
9: They did fantastic on the transport.
8: Katie McCullough is with SeaWorld.
9: We're just going to be looking for them to eat, most importantly, and get acquainted with their new environment.
8: In all, nine whales from the theme park are now at SeaWorld after two arrived last month. Four others have gone to Shedd Aquarium in Chicago. A collective of U.S. and Spanish aquariums have been working to rehome the park's 30 belugas after Marineland threatened to euthanize the animals last fall. At the time, the park said it was running out of money to care for them. The federal government has now confirmed Marineland applied for permits to export its four dolphins as well. Those permits are pending a veterinary assessment of each animal. Carly Thomas, CBC News, Toronto.
0: And lastly, we're less than a week away from the first debate in the Ontario Liberal leadership race. There's a field of six candidates now set after a deadline for nominations closed last Friday. It comes after some encouraging polls.

0: polling for the Liberals, with the party gaining ground on Doug Ford's progressive conservatives. Peter Grafe is a political science professor at McMaster University. He says a leadership race can help keep it going.
1: It's an important moment to figure out how do they position themselves if they're trying to attract voters who may have voted conservative in recent elections, but are looking elsewhere. What are the messages, the slogans, the policies that are going to reach those people?
0: Though he says a leadership race is won by getting votes from existing party members, so balancing that campaign while continuing to court former conservative voters presents a challenge. A new leader will be chosen in November. You can get the latest news updates anytime on our website. Just head to cbcnews.ca, and that is your regional news at 8:30.
2: All right. Thanks, Nicole. I'm Ramraj Sharvander, and that's it for the program today. The Current is up next. They're talking about deep fakes. You might be spotting some online. It might take a while to do so, or you might fall for it. So they're talking to a deep fake expert, Hani Farid. He's going to be joining guest host Lauren McGuinness on The Current up next. Now, we want to hear from you on the program. Let us know what's going on in your community, the stories you're paying attention to, the events you might be attending. We'd love to hear about it. Maybe share it with the listeners. So 1-800-304-8699 is the number. Again, that's 1-800-304-8699. And you can always shoot us an email at ontariomorning@cbc.ca. I'm Ramraj Sharvander, and I will see you bright and early tomorrow morning at 6 a.m. right here on Radio 1.

0: They're making too much money, okay? Based on a shortage, they're making too much money. I don't like it. Chevron, too much money. ExxonMobil, too much money.
1: Pump the brakes on the money making, so says the U.S. president, talking about oil and gas companies at a time when global conflict is driving shortages in some parts of the world and driving high prices for people everywhere. In a moment, the idea of taxing windfalls for companies getting a win from commodity prices currently on a run. Of course, oil and gas producing Canada is right in the middle of this. Also this morning,
2: when you share bad information, you're part of the problem. Stop being part of the problem. The vast majority of what you are seeing is simply not true.
1: What is real? Whether it's puppies playing in the sun or footage of a war zone, our lives are increasingly awash in bogus information, images, and videos. Anyone with a phone can now whip up visuals that look realistic and can whip up narratives that move markets, change minds, and shape our collective sense of the world. Coming up in 30 minutes, a caution and a call to action to keep it real. And in an hour, we continue with the CBC podcast, Forged. A Canadian rock star learns his beloved Norval Morisseau painting is a phony, and that leads to an international investigation into a whole underworld industry of art fraud built on the work of the world-renowned Indigenous artist. But we begin this morning with oil and gas and big money. Good morning, I'm Lauren McGuinness, sitting in for Matt Galloway, and this is The Current. There's been a familiar lament at Canadian gas pumps these last 6 months.
3: Money that I could be putting towards groceries and stuff is going towards gas now.
4: It has gone like literally up, especially I'm doing Uber and other ride-sharing apps. Earlier it was just $37, like I got it full tank, but now it's like $55 to $60.
5: This cost me probably $40 every 2 days, so it's a bit much. We're getting less groceries, and like I said, we're not driving around doing things with the kids because we're, you know, we're on a tight budget.
1: That tight budget is the case for lots of Canadian households. The U.S.-Iran war has sent oil prices soaring, and with it the cost of everything, from groceries to airfare. Oil and gas companies around the world have seen record-breaking profits. Earlier this week, U.S. President Donald Trump accused oil companies of, quote, making too much money from the war, and called on them to give some of that money back to the public. There are also calls here in Canada to tax the oil and gas windfall. In a moment, we'll hear why some in the industry in Alberta say that is not such a good idea. But first, we're joined by Jim Stanford. He's an economist and director of the Center for Future Work. He's in Vancouver.

0: Jim, good morning.
1: Good morning, Lauren.
0: We'll get to how a windfall tax would or could work. But first, Donald Trump was talking about Chevron and Exxon making massive profits. What kind of profits are Canadian oil and gas companies making as a result of the surge in prices?
1: It's kind of funny, Lauren, to hear Mr. Trump say those things. That might be the first thing I've agreed with him on since he came into office. But it's a bit rich since he did start the war that caused these oil prices to jump so much. So at any rate, we won't try to understand him. What's happening in Canada is the same thing that's happening with oil profits in most of the world. We are going to see probably a doubling or more of oil industry profits this year, purely because of the price shock associated with the Iran war. I suspect we will see a new all-time record for oil industry profits in Canada. If you count the upstream side that produces the oil and extracts it and the downstream side that refines it, we could see total profits of $100 billion this year. That would be by far the highest ever.
0: How would a windfall tax, as you're proposing, it work?
1: Well, windfall taxes are not new. We've had them in Canada before. We actually have one still in place in Canada on the banks and the insurance companies. That's a legacy of the COVID pandemic when banks just made a killing because of some of the extraordinary measures that government was doing to support the economy during COVID. So the federal government levied a big one-time windfall tax on the banks and then a smaller one that remains in place. Other countries have got similar measures. What it means is that when profits get unusually high, particularly because of something like a war or a pandemic or some other kind of chaos that's causing widespread social harm, then and the profits result from companies taking advantage of that chaos, then the government will collect a share of those excess profits back and use them to fund any range of things, but most logically, some of the measures required to address the chaos that those companies are profiting from. So we had windfall taxes during World War II in Canada, for example, because obviously it was an emergency and the economy was put to work on military production and full out, zero unemployment, but the government didn't want companies taking advantage of that with undue profits, so they had windfall taxes. And similar logic would apply here. The oil companies are going to make probably more money than they've ever made before, but the money had to come from somewhere, Lauren, and it came from you and I and everyone else filling up their gas tanks at, you know, $1.80 or $1.90 or $2 a liter. And so the government would increase taxes above a certain threshold rate of profit to help offset some of the costs to consumers.
0: Well, brass tacks, how do you decide or how would you propose when and how long to put a windfall tax in?
1: Yeah, sure. There's I think that's a reasonable question and a somewhat complicated one. You might have a threshold rate of return, you know, beyond which a higher rate of tax, of income tax, would come into effect. And obviously, you'd have to define what that threshold was. So, you know, if you saw profits, you know, growing by 100% relative to what sort of normal rate of profit in the industry was, then you might look for a higher rate of tax. The precedent from the financial sector during the pandemic was the federal income tax was doubled from 15% with an extra 15% to 30% on the banks and insurance companies during the pandemic itself. And then the rate was reduced afterwards. Some economists around the world, even the International Monetary Fund, have studied what's the optimal design for a windfall tax. And they've shown that making very unduly high profits during a time of a widespread crisis is actually economically inefficient. And the best way to have a windfall tax, or what they call a tax on economic rents, which is a fancy economic term for, you know, taking advantage of a situation and exploiting others, a tax on rents, if it was permanent and investors knew that that was going to happen and they knew what the rules were ahead of time, is the most efficient way to do it. So a permanent system where the windfall tax would come in during periods of crisis or price shocks or other chaos that have boosted the profits of the oil sector would be, I think, quite sensible. And the proceeds could be used to cushion, if you like, the harm that is being experienced by consumers because of those high prices.
0: The subtitle of a recent article you wrote reads, "Canadians are told skyrocketing oil prices are the inevitable result of a faraway war. It's a lie that resigns."

0: us to being gouged by oil companies. How is it a lie?
1: Well, I think it's a fair question for Canadians to ask. Canada is the fourth largest producer of petroleum in the world, and we produce about three times as much oil as we use. And even at the refined end of things, we produce more gasoline than we use. We import a bit to the East Coast, but we import nothing through the Persian Gulf. So I think it's fair for Canadians to ask, why did our price at the gas pump go up so dramatically because of a war that Donald Trump started on the other side of the world? Given that the cost of actually producing the stuff in Canada hasn't changed, there's been no change in the supply in Canada. You can't call it a supply shortage. In fact, supply has gone up in Canada. And the answer is it's not an inevitable economic outcome. It's not the result, Lauren, of supply and demand, as economists often say, you know, in a deep authoritative voice. It's the policy choice. We have set up our energy industry, our petroleum industry in particular, in a way that allows global companies to charge Canadians world prices for oil that's produced, refined, distributed, and used right here in Canada. And, you know, there's reasons and history behind that choice, but it isn't an inevitable choice. And countries don't always do it that way. There's many countries in the world that do it differently.
0: Well,
1: and but that's how we've done it. So the fact that the gas price shot up in Canada within hours of a war starting on the other side of the world that had no impact at all on the actual cost and mechanisms of production here is an open question that Canadians should think about.
0: I mean, as you identified, a price shock related to the global market for a commodity. I mean, you've talked about the Canadian government regulating the price of oil. What would that look like?
1: Well, we did it for decades after World War II. We had a series of price regimes in Canada that regulated the price of interprovincial trade in petroleum and petroleum products, just like we do today regulate the price of electricity in pretty well every province. We regulate natural gas distribution charges that make up most of your natural gas bill. We regulate them. We don't say it's supply and demand, and companies can charge whatever they want. We have rules to protect consumers and make sure that there's some relationship between the cost that we're paying and the cost of production of those commodities. We don't do the same for oil and products from oil for the most part. We have a few regulations in Atlantic Canada that kind of smooth out some of the fluctuations in gasoline prices. But the overall price regime for petroleum products in Canada is fully deregulated. The companies have the right to determine how much they charge, how much they produce, and where they sell. And that gives them the right to charge Canadians world price on pain of having more Canadian energy shipped outside of the country to someone in the world who would pay more for it. And this is the kind of underlying assumption of this regime. We could change that regime in the long run, but we could also say, well, if that regime produces a windfall as it is right now, directly tied to war and chaos and hardship, we can redistribute some of those ill-gotten gains, if you like.
0: In a competitive global marketplace, I mean, you'd have people in the industry for sure, and we'll hear from one in a moment, saying that, you know, at a time when Canada needs to compete and to attract investment in the sector, another tax will do the opposite and scare off investors. What do you say to that?
1: Well, that term global marketplace, Lauren, should be said in a deep authoritative voice, just like supply and demand. You know, global marketplace, what does that mean? You know, what it actually means is we've given a handful of very large companies, you know, the big four Canadian publicly traded companies who have declared record profits this week are enormous. And they sell their products in many different countries, but mostly in Canada and the United States. And what does it mean to say they must be competitive? They're incredibly competitive. They're making rates of return that would make an investor anywhere in the world drool. And the fact that we somehow have to let them do that in order to reassure investors of what? Right now, those companies are not reinvesting those profits. This is another piece of the puzzle we have to keep in mind. You know, there's an argument that these benefits will trickle down because the profits will inspire new investment, but they're spending maybe 3 or 4 cents of each dollar in new profits this year on actual new investment. And some of the companies, like Suncor, one of the biggest, they're actually cutting back their capital spending, even as they declare record profits. So this idea that we just have to swallow it, Canadians everywhere, including in Alberta, it's consumers in Alberta paying the same inflated gas prices for quote-unquote their gas, We just have to swallow it.

0: to make the world attractive for those investors who own those companies, I think just doesn't wash.
1: All right, Jim, doing my best authoritative voice here. Appreciate
2: right,
1: getting
2: Lauren,
1: to speak with you.
2: Great to speak with you about supply and demand.
1: Thank you very much, Jim Stanford. Take care.
0: You too, sir.
1: That's Jim Stanford. He's an economist and director of the Center for Future Work. He was in Vancouver. Richard Masson is an oil industry consultant and the former CEO of the Alberta Petroleum Marketing Commission. Richard joins us now. Good morning.
3: Hey, Lauren, how are you doing?
1: I'm doing great. Appreciate getting to speak with you. Given what we just heard from Jim Stanford, what is your take? Should Ottawa consider imposing a windfall tax on oil and gas companies?
3: Well, let's separate it into two pieces and start with the production end. So taking oil out of the ground is where economic rent primarily comes from. And in Alberta, most of the oil we take out of the ground comes from the oil sands. We designed our royalty system to be price sensitive. So you have a 1 to 9% minimum royalty. After you get through the minimum royalty period, depending on the price, WTI price, the profit is shared 25% as royalty up to 40%. So it's already a price sensitive royalty system for the oil sands. Our conventional oil royalties are also price sensitive, but I know the oil sands royalty best. And so, in fact, we already have, you know, a price sensitive system that jacks up the royalty rate as global events result in higher prices. And Alberta shares those dollars. You know, they've been doing that with the $100 rebate that the government has put in place.
1: With Albertans, yeah.
3: With Albertans. So, you know, Albertans own the resource from the oil sands. They charge price-sensitive royalties already. Then we can look at the other part, which is the downstream part. That's the refining and marketing piece. You know, of course, we all have to go to a service station. The gasoline, diesel, and jet fuel comes from refineries. Part of what's going on in the world right now is in the Persian Gulf, a lot of refined products aren't getting out. And Ukraine is bombing many Russian refineries, and Russia has shut off all refined products exports, and China stopped all refined products exports. And so, yes, oil prices are high right now, but even more, there's a problem in the refined products market because the number of refineries in the world has been generally going down. U.S. in California, for example, they closed two last year due to lack of profitability in the environment. And so we have this challenge where we don't have the ability to process all of the oil that we have into refined products that we want to use. And if we start charging windfall taxes on refineries, it's going to make it even a worse investment environment for people to keep refineries running at full capacity. And what we need is more refined products. So we've got to think through what, you know, policies we're trying to develop here in order to get what we're after, which is, you know, an abundant supply of gasoline, diesel, and jet fuel to keep prices reasonable.
1: Do you see a distinction between the royalty regime and framework you're talking about in Alberta, and there's something analogous in Newfoundland as well, and what Jim Stanford's calling for, a federal windfall tax?
3: Well, the windfall tax is a, you know, you can, it's a Band-Aid solution, right? It only makes you feel better. You know, the Canadian government, if they want to help consumers, can do that right now. And they already are doing that. They, you know, suspended the excise tax. The windfall tax idea in some ways is kind of, you guys are making too much money. We want to take some of it and we're going to do that right now. And if it turns out that it results in a higher level of risk and less investment going forward, well, we'll worry about that later. That isn't necessarily a good policy choice, particularly as the Prime Minister said, Canada needs to become an energy superpower. And we're working collectively right now between Alberta and the federal government, trying to find a way to increase our oil production to be able to get it to global markets. You know, we remember the National Energy Program. It is that kind of situation. If the federal government starts stepping in on provincial jurisdiction or ownership of resources, you end up in conflict in a heck of a hurry. And so I just don't think a windfall tax has any place in the conversation right now. And certainly, like I said, we already have essentially put that in the royalty system in Alberta.
1: Well, let's linger for a moment on the politics of today. A windfall tax was floated in 2022.

0: Alberta's energy minister at the time, Sonia Savage, said that if Ottawa enacted a windfall tax on oil and gas, it would be considered, these are her words, an extreme act of aggression against provincial constitutional authority. I mean, given this moment in Alberta, how does that statement resonate?
1: Well, I think that's absolutely true. There's a deep history of resentment from some of the policies that the federal government has put in place over years to try to keep consumer prices low that have cost Albertans and Alberta producers a lot of money. And so anything that resurrects that kind of policy approach is going to land very, very poorly, and I think would just feed right into the separatist sentiments. So I think, you know, all Canadians need to understand, you know, we're blessed with a lot of resource in this country. You know, Alberta has the most, BC, Saskatchewan, and some of the Maritime provinces have a lot as well. But if the federal government starts trying to impose an extra tax on something just because it's making money, it isn't going to make anybody feel good. And of course, we've had lots of bad years. This is a, you know, so far four or five month old war. There's been many, many bad years before where, you know, there's been layoffs and cuts and capital budgets have gone way, way down. And, you know, the industry had to consolidate to survive. In fact, it's still consolidating to survive. There's companies moving, you know, operations offshore to try and be more globally competitive. So it's a tough business.
0: Richard, we just have 30 seconds or so, but I mean, Jim Stanford used the example of Suncor, and they reported earnings of $3.7 billion this week for the second quarter. A massive number for people sitting in their living room or their car to hear. When the average Canadian sees these figures, and some can't afford to put gas in their car or cover their grocery bill, what do you say to them about this sort of rejection of a windfall tax?
1: Well, I think people can talk to their government representative and say, look, I need more help with the cost of living. But it isn't about Suncor making money. It's about the war in general. And this is the challenge, right? Suncor also doubled its royalty payments from $600 million last year to $1.2 billion. So yes, they're paying more. They're making more money. That's generally a good thing. It's resulting in more money for shareholders, for pension funds and mutual funds and all the people who own, you know, bits of Suncor's equity. And it will result over time in greater investment because there's a big demand for oil right now and the companies are trying to figure out how to meet that demand.
0: Good to speak with you, Richard. Thanks for joining us.
1: Anytime, Lauren.
0: That's Richard Masson, energy industry consultant in Alberta, the former CEO of the Alberta Petroleum Marketing Commission. The CBC News is next, then.
2: Here's the thing. This is the worst the content will ever be. This is a one-way road. The content is only getting more and more realistic.
0: If you think you've cracked the code on how to spot AI-generated images and video, deepfake expert Hani Farid says you're fooling yourself. The technology has evolved so quickly that even he is struggling to know what's real. Coming up, how the content we're flooded with on social media is affecting our relationship with reality and what we can do to fight it. That's in 6 minutes. I'm Lauren McGuinness, and you're listening to The Current.
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5: 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We've known for a while now that reading has been on the decline, but a recent article says reading is in danger of disappearing entirely. What does it mean to enter an era of post-literacy?
3: 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Coming up in an hour, it's Q.
6: These days, Canada is known for producing internationally recognized R&B talent, like The Weeknd, Daniel Caesar, Justin Bieber. But before all of them, there was Glenn Lewis. He fought to pave the way for Canadian R&B, and he's here to tell you his story.
7: This is CBC News. From CBC Toronto, it is 9 o'clock. Good morning, I'm Jill Dempsey. It is mostly cloudy, 23 degrees with a humidex of 28. We expect a high of 30 today with a chance of showers and thunderstorms. There's been a fatal

0: shooting in Mississauga involving Toronto police. The province's special investigations unit has been called in. There was a collision that happened near College Ring Road and the College Way shortly after midnight. One person is dead after shots were fired. A Toronto police officer and another person were taken to hospital. Three people are in custody. Police are expected to provide further details this morning. Toronto police expected to provide an update this morning on the shooting that took place at the United States Consulate last week. It was the target of gunfire for the second time this year. An officer stationed near the building heard gunfire just before 5 a.m. Police say a single shell casing was found and the building's facade was damaged. A white Honda Accord with no license plate was seen speeding away from the scene. It was later involved in a high-speed police chase on the Don Valley Parkway. Police have been on the lookout for the suspect and vehicle since the incident. Gas is cheaper in Toronto this morning. It's as low as $1.62 a litre as global markets react to the possibility of a deal between the U.S. and Iran. But as Kate McGilvery tells us, the downturn might not last long.
1: The negotiations were good. The stock market was up tremendously.
2: From U.S. President Donald Trump's lips to a gas pump near you, hints that a deal to end the U.S.-Iran war is close have pushed oil prices down this week.
3: Nobody wants to bet on higher oil prices when the president in the U.S. is talking about a deal to reopen the strait.
2: Patrick DeHaan is a petroleum analyst at Gas Buddy. He says Ontarians have at least a couple of days to fill up at lower prices starting today.
3: That will probably amount to somewhere in the ballpark of 5 to 15 cents a liter for gasoline, and maybe even slightly more than that for diesel.
4: It will not impact that much, no.
2: In Toronto, Azmat Khan says taxi drivers like him are paying so much for gas, 10 cents a liter less won't be a great help. The war in Iran has driven up gas prices across Canada since spring of this year. DeHaan says if this latest glimmer of hope doesn't turn into an actual deal, this week's price drop won't last long. Kate McGilvery, CBC News, Toronto.
0: Iran confirms it's close to reaching a deal with Oman over the Strait of Hormuz. The two countries and the U.S. have been negotiating to reopen the critical waterway. Tehran says it's agreed to on exact coordinates for new shipping routes. The CBC's Julia Chapman has those details.
5: While talks between Iran and the U.S. have faltered, Iranian officials have continued to negotiate with Oman, the country on the other side of the Strait of Hormuz. And this news of progress has come from a spokesperson for Iran's foreign ministry. He didn't specify what the coordinates would be, but reports suggest that this would involve ships entering the Persian Gulf through Iranian waters and leaving it through Omani waters. The spokesperson doesn't mention any kind of tolls, which Iran has previously demanded. But he does say this agreement in itself wouldn't guarantee security for ships, and it would depend on third parties not obstructing the process, presumably a reference to the U.S. The closure of the Strait of Hormuz has had a huge impact on the global economy because it's severely constrained shipments of oil. But this morning, the price of a barrel of oil has fallen slightly on the news of a potential deal. Julia Chapman, CBC News, London.
0: The federal government is investing $2.7 billion to build affordable housing projects across the city of Toronto. Prime Minister Mark Carney made that announcement yesterday in Scarborough.
6: We're starting by creating more than 5,600 new rental homes that a broad range of Torontonians can afford. We will have shovels in the ground on 80% of this portfolio. That means more than 4,500 homes by the end of this year.
0: The city is providing public land as well as more than $500 million in capital and incentives. That's the CBC News. I'm Jill Dempsey. The forecast now for Barrie. We are looking at cloudy skies, 60% chance of showers, risk of a thunderstorm with a high of 26. Tonight, cloudy, a low of 17. Friday, cloudy, 60% chance of showers with the risk of a thunderstorm and a high of 27. Peterborough, sunny this morning, then a mix of sun and cloud. 30% chance of showers this afternoon with the risk of a thunderstorm. High of 29. Tonight, cloudy, 30% chance of showers, risk of a thunderstorm, low of 18.
7: I'm Lauren McGinnis, and you're listening to The Current. Now, you're scrolling on your phone. You see a funny video, like some seniors showing off their clever Halloween costumes or bunnies jumping on a backyard trampoline. Maybe you laugh and scroll on. Or maybe you wonder if it's fake. Those

0: two viral videos were in fact made with AI. Kind of harmless, right? But now, do you trust what you see online? And what if it's not so cute? What if the video looks real and sounds like this?
1: It's a special investment system backed by the government and designed for the average citizen to earn money. I'd like to point out that 93% of actions are profitable.
0: For sure, that sounds like our prime minister, but it's not Mark Carney. And people got scammed out of thousands of dollars in a fake investment scheme because of it. Deepfakes have been around for years, but now they are everywhere and they're getting better every day. Maybe you think you can spot them, but Hani Farid is here to tell you that you can't. He's a Dartmouth College computer science professor and one of the world's leading deepfake experts. AI photos and videos have become so good at making lies seem real that even he has a hard time telling the difference just by looking at them. Good morning, Hani.
2: Good morning. Good to be with you.
0: Yeah, thanks for doing this. What makes you so sure that I'd be duped by a deepfake?
2: Yeah, it's not just me mouthing off. I mean, that's not out of the question, but that's not what it is. We run perceptual studies. So what we do is just about every 12 to 18 months, we collect the state-of-the-art image, audio, and video, and we run online perceptual studies where we pay participants to look at the content. We tell them what the task is. We set them up for success. They're not doom scrolling on their phone. They're not, these are fairly unemotional images and video and audio. They're not designed to try to fool them. They are told that half will be real, half will be fake. And just about everybody is roughly at chance, chance being 50%. People are sort of 60, 62, 65%. Few people a little bit better, a few people a little bit worse. And here's the thing. This is the worst the content will ever be. This is a one-way road. The content is only getting more and more realistic. And in the lab, we've set you up for success. In the real world, as you were describing at the top of the hour, where you are scrolling and you're like, oh, I can make money. Oh, this is what's happening over here. You are not set up for this. You're not primed to be asking these questions. So in fact, the science is in. We are quite bad at this. And I think anybody who looks at these images and videos knows that that sounds about right, because they are getting so unbelievably hyper-realistic. And here's the last thing I'll say too. It's not just the bunnies on the trampoline. It's also that you can, as you just said, create videos in the voice of, in the likeness of your prime minister, our president, anybody. So it's also identity grabbing. So it's not just that we can make random images and videos. We can make an image of a video of somebody saying and doing something. And that, of course, is a very new threat vector for all of us.
0: I've heard you say the state of affairs as they are today came far more quickly than you'd expected. And it wasn't long ago that you could spot an AI image because there was some gnarly hands or six fingers.
2: Yeah.
0: How do you quantify how quickly this is accelerating?
2: I don't know how to quantify precisely, but here's what I can tell you. I've been doing this for over 25 years now. I started thinking about visual evidence, frankly, when we lived in an analog world, and we lived through the digital revolution and the Photoshop revolution and the social media revolution and now the AI revolution. And we used to measure change in 12 to 18 months. That's when we would see big jumps in the quality of the cameras and new releases of Photoshop. We now measure that in weeks, 12 to 18 weeks. Every month or two, sometimes less, we see big jumps in this technology. And so that's the accelerant. I mean, I think if you had asked me 5 years ago, I would have said, yeah, we're going to get there. But I didn't think it would come so fast. And I would say this year was a real tipping point in terms of our perceptual studies, where we just noticed that everything, image, audio, video, was more or less at chance. And so here we are in roughly the middle of 2026. And now, of course, we have to turn to technology and policy and regulation, public education, like conversations like this, to fill the gaps.
0: Makes me think of the classic thriller movie trope, what if this technology fell into the wrong hands? How easy is it for someone, anyone now, to produce a high quality fake?
2: This is the right question, because if this was a technology that was only in the hands of Hollywood studios, I would sleep well at night. We wouldn't be having this conversation. But the fact is that this technology is in the hands of, well, 8 billion people in the world. I mean, anybody who has a keyboard and internet connection can go to any of a dozen of services, pay, it's either free or pennies, or

0: there are open source models where somebody with a little bit more sophistication can download these things and run them. There is no barrier to entry. And there's not only just no barrier to entry to the technology, there's no barrier to entry in cost, and there's no barrier to entry in terms of skill. At least in the Photoshop days, you needed to have some skill, but now it's a keyboard. The AI is doing it for you. And so this is wildly and broadly accessible, which is why cyber criminals and trolls and state-sponsored actors and people simply seeking to monetize are able to leverage this technology.
1: It's not just hard for an average person like me to spot this stuff, or perhaps, as you point out, not possible. I mean, you've been working on this for decades, as you say, and you told the New York Times, "I feel like I'm going blind." Explain that.
0: Yeah, so there's an interesting asymmetry when you do what I do for a living. So when we do this every day, like every morning, every day, throughout the day, usually we are being asked by media outlets, law enforcement, individuals, organizations, if something is real or not. And here's the rub about this work, which is that when we are given an image or a video or an audio and we either see something visually or we run our analysis tools, and if we find an anomaly, a physical anomaly, a geometric anomaly, a statistical anomaly, too many hands or fingers or whatever it is, we usually get the other end of that and we say, okay, we have found a problem with this and we have evidence that it has been manipulated or is AI generated. But when we don't, when we get to the end of the analysis and we've run our battery of tests and we don't find anything, this is where it gets complicated, because the lack of evidence is not evidence. And what we really can say is, here are the battery of tests we've run. We find no evidence of manipulation. Now, a year ago, I would feel okay with that, because I would look at the content and say, I don't think this is possible with AI. But I have less confidence in that last visual inspection because this stuff is so realistic. I'll also say that a year ago, when I was asked to analyze content, more often than not, I would look at it and have a pretty good sense of what I was getting into. Yes, we would do the mathematics and we would do the computation. We'd run the forensic tools, but you sort of knew what you were getting into. And I don't feel like I can do that as reliably, not 100% of the time. There's plenty of times where you see something or it's not a particularly good deepfake, but you're seeing more and more sophisticated deepfakes. And I feel like my visual system is not able to keep up with that. And frankly, thank God for the mathematics and computation, because otherwise we really would be blind.
1: Let's dig into an example where you've been asked to examine the content and pull it apart a little bit. Near the start of the war in Iran, a video emerged said to show an American-made missile hitting an elementary school, killing more than 150 people. People started emailing you to verify that it was real. How much did you struggle to figure out whether that was a fake or not?
0: Yeah, this was a tough one for two reasons. First, you know, you're watching this video over and over again, and you know that what happened there, 150 people, the vast majority of them were schoolgirls, and it was hard. It was hard watching that video. And what was tough here was that it was a really short video, a few seconds long. It was handheld. It was shaky. And all the action that we had to authenticate was this roughly 7 frames where you see a Tomahawk missile striking the ground. There was not a lot to go on. And we had to ask, is it fully AI generated? I ran a bunch of tests, didn't believe it was. But then there was another question, is did somebody simply digitally insert that Tomahawk missile to make it look like it was a U.S. bombing? And that's much more complicated, because you're talking about a handful of pixels on 7 frames and a handheld shaky video. And so we did a bunch of analysis. I'll tell you about 2 of them that I think are particularly relevant. Let me preface this by saying that when you're working these types of cases, it is really important to not just be able to say real fake. You have to say why. Because at the end of the day, if you are going to stand up in a court of law or in The Hague or at the New York Times and say, this is why we believe it's real, you can't say the computer told me so. There has to be an explainability so that we have confidence that we understand what is happening. So in this particular case, there were 3 scenarios that really made me believe that the video was real. What you have to understand about today's AI is that it is fundamentally what we call a statistical inference engine. It doesn't understand the physical world. It doesn't know about 3D geometry and physics and the way things move. It's purely statistical. It's learned what images

0: consistent with 5 to 6 feet. And in fact, it was if the strike was about 100 feet away from the camera. And now here's the last part that closes everything, which is when you see the explosion, you see the explosion and then a beat later you hear it. And that's because the speed of light is much, much faster than the speed of sound. Think thunder and lightning. Lightning first, thunder later. The gap tells you how far the storm is. So same thing here. There was a gap between when we heard the explosion and when we saw it. And that gap placed the explosion at about 100 feet. And so now you have real physical 3D world analyses. And I simply don't believe that AI could have done that or digital manipulation could have done that. And that analysis took almost 2 days. These are not easy things to do. And then, of course, there was really great work being done by the New York Times, investigating on the ground, asking who took the photo, geolocating that the photo was, in fact, where we thought it was. And that's how we came out the other end.
1: Well, the time it takes to determine that, as you point out, whether it's minutes, hours, or 2 days, the life of a piece of information online, whether it is real or not, travels, grows, and has an impact and starts to shape the narrative instantly.
0: Yeah. And this is, if you ask me what is my biggest headache and frustration and annoyance, I would say it's not AI. In fact, it's this. It's the speed and scale with which information moves online, particularly social media. And you're 100% right, Lauren, that you know, by the time a reporter sees something and sends it to us and we do our work and it's double and triple checked and validated and then we get the fact check out there, essentially these facts have started to form as concrete in the psyche of the public. And that is to our disadvantage. And so when we are talking about the complexities of this, we should not forget that this is not strictly an AI problem. This is an Elon Musk and X problem. This is a Mark Zuckerberg and Facebook and Instagram problem. This is a TikTok problem. This is a YouTube problem. This is the fact that social media profits from pushing information, both reliable and unreliable, as fast as they possibly can to keep eyeballs on content. And that works to our disadvantage. So what I tell people is that what we do is necessary, but it is not sufficient. You're 100% right that in many cases, the internet will have moved on and may never see the validation or the fact check because they're on to the next thing and the next thing after that.
1: The tools to create this stuff, as you point out, are in everybody's hands. What about the tools to identify? Is there technology that ordinary people can use to identify deepfakes?
0: Yeah, there's another asymmetry in this battle. So the short answer is no. There are no, and this word is very important, reliable tools. There's lots of tools out there that are free to use. I do not believe that they are reliable. And in many cases, they're just stealing your data. So I don't think you should go to any site that says, we will tell you with a 99% certainty if something is real or not. No, they won't. They're lying to you. The fact is that this stuff is very complicated, often requires trained analysts in the loop. And here's the other thing too, is this is an adversarial system. So if I took all the analysis we did and I put them out there for people to use, first of all, I don't think they'd be able to use them because you need quite a bit of training to do them. But even if that wasn't true, guess who else gets to look at my tools? My adversary. And that's not the best idea in the world. You don't want to expose the defenses to everybody. And so there's not, but there is an answer here, which is, for the love of God, stop getting your news and information from social media. Do you know who's experts? The people at the CBC, the people at the BBC, the people at NPR. I mean, there's a reason why we go to trusted sources to get, wait for it, trusted information. Elon Musk and Mark Zuckerberg are not trusted. They are not there to make you an informed citizen. They are there to drive user engagement, to deliver ads, to make money. And so just stop. Stop. If you don't want to be lied to, if you don't want to be fooled, if you don't want to be deceived, go back to your trusted sources. And this is the thing that I think that, you know, people are always asking me, well, how do I figure out what's real or not on social media? I'm like, you're asking the wrong question. The question you want to ask yourself is, why, for the love of God, are you on social media? It has nothing for you. And in my view, it's a failed experiment. It was a nice idea, but it's a failed experiment. And I would argue that it is net negative for society today. I'm not saying there are not positive things, but it is net negative. And you don't want to be lied to and you want reliable information, get off of social media. It's really that simple.
1: There are many people that would

0: agree with you about the drag of social media, but would also say the toothpaste is out of the tube and we can't get it back in.
1: I disagree with that. And here's why I disagree with that. I am old enough to remember when I was growing up that we smoked in grocery stores and restaurants and airplanes and hospitals. And guess what? We don't do that anymore. I'm old enough to remember that cars didn't have seatbelts or airbags or ABS brakes or many, many of the safety features that we have today. We change. We evolve. We look at these things and we say, you know, not so much. So I don't think it's entirely out. And, you know, one of the great things about being a university professor is I get to see every young generation coming through year after year after year. And I will tell you that the kids coming up, the 18-year-olds, the 19-year-olds, the 20-year-olds, they're not on social media. Facebook is a joke to them. Instagram now. I mean, they're checking out. They realize how toxic this stuff is. So I actually think there is something we can do.
0: The social media platforms as distribution systems notwithstanding, I want to talk about some of the perspectives from, you know, companies and leaders driving the development of artificial intelligence technology. Last year, OpenAI CEO Sam Altman spoke to YouTuber Cleo Abram. She asked him how people will figure out what's real, what's not real in the near future. He told her he thinks the two will converge. Here's a bit of what he had to say.
2: If you go look at some video on TikTok, there's probably all sorts of video editing tools being used to make it better than reality. Look, but yeah, exactly. Or it's just like, you know, whole scenes are completely generated, or some of the whole videos are generated, like those bunnies on that trampoline. And I think that the sort of like the threshold for how real does it have to be to consider to be real will just keep moving.
0: This idea that what is real is a moving target, and questions about our relationship with reality. How are you chewing on that?
1: Yeah, well, I think Sam Altman is, you know, a little self-serving here in this statement, right? And I don't think the average person is going to buy the story from him. Here's the thing. Is there a gradation? Sure. There is, you know, yes, I can just take a photo of something. That's sort of one end of the spectrum. I can fully AI generate it. That's another. And then there's things in between. But somehow pretending that because there is a continuum, we should not have a serious conversation about what AI should or should not do, I think is just self-serving. The reality is that lots of photography is benign. I take photos of flowers and, you know, parties at my house and whatever. I don't care. But we also use photography to document police misconduct, human rights violations, things that are happening geopolitically. And to somehow pretend that that doesn't matter, that, what matters if it's real or not, I think is simply a false statement. And I think what Sam Altman is trying to do is say, hey, look, I don't want responsibility for this, so I'm simply going to muddy the waters here. And I don't think we should buy that story. I think you are building an amazing technology that has many, many, many positive applications. You are going to become highly profitable as an organization. You do not then get to outsource the consequences and the cost of that. You do not get to internalize the profits and externalize the costs for the safety. If you're going to get the benefits, you have to take some of the liability and cost. And I don't think it's that hard because we know what the landscape is. We know how to make these things safer. We're simply not doing it because it's not profitable. So yes, there's going to be a continuum, but I think we still need to be able to have a trust in the visual record, or I think we are going to have a very difficult time reasoning about a very fast and complex moving world.
0: There's an AI video you used in a recent talk about deepfakes. It's from 2018, which is quaint in the current timeline.
1: Yeah.
0: It was created by the comedian Jordan Peele. He fakes Obama, warning us about the dangers of AI fakes. Here it is.
3: For instance, they could have me say things like, I don't know, Killmonger was right, or Ben Carson is in the sunken place. It may sound basic, but how we move forward in the age of information is going to be the difference between whether we survive or whether we become some kind of f***ed up dystopia.
0: To your point, is it too late, or can we still do something about this?
1: Yeah. First of all, you got to give Jordan Peele credit. He was pretty prescient. 2018, he just nailed it. And even by today's standards, I have to say,

0: pretty good deep fake. So I feel like we're at a crossroads. We are quickly entering a time where the average person online is becoming less and less trustful. They can't tell what's real, what's fake. I think politicians are taking advantage of that. I think corporations are taking advantage of that. I think that we have got to get our act together. Now, there's a little bit of light at the end of the tunnel. So California recently passed a law saying you must label AI-generated content. The EU AI Safety Act is going to be coming into effect. There's a UK version of that. The Australians are moving forward. Unfortunately, the US federal government is lost at sea. So there's some, I mean, what I take some comfort in is that we're at least having conversations about the danger of this technology and how do we find a path to leverage the power and mitigate the risks. But I don't think we can be passive here. I think we have to be active. So I take some comfort in some of the lawsuits that are coming in that are holding these companies accountable, some of the regulation, the public conversations we are having. I think these are all positive steps in the right direction. But I think the jury is still out. And I think we are going to get a clear picture in the coming years just about how weird and crazy this is going to get. But I think if we are passive and we allow Silicon Valley to spin another story about how we should get out of their way, that is what we did in the last 20 years, I think this is going to end very badly.
1: You mentioned you don't sleep well at night, and you may be paying that gift forward to a few people listening. I mean, let's go out on and I hear you talking about regulation and legal action. But what about the individual? What gives you hope? And what would you say to the person who's sitting there a bit worried?
0: Yeah. So first of all, I'm sorry. But I think better to know, you know, eyes wide open kind of thing. Here's the thing. There are things that we can do. So first, I genuinely do think maybe let me soften this. Maybe not getting off of social media, but reducing your time on social media. And I will tell you the advice I give to my students is take the apps off your phone. You can keep the accounts. And when you're at your desk, you can get on there if you must. Take them off your phone. You'll thank me. I swear to God, every student who's ever done it has thanked me for it. That will help your mental health, your physical health, and I swear to God, your IQ will probably jump a couple of points. Number two is understand that there's lots of bad actors in this space. There's the people creating the misinformation. There's the people who are hosting and promoting it. And then there's us as individuals that are sharing without being thoughtful. Understand that when you comment, like, share, promote, you're part of the problem. We are asking to be lied to. Understand that when something triggers you, that is by design. And take a breath, take a second. When you share bad information, you're part of the problem. Stop being part of the problem, right? And part of that is just being more thoughtful about how we engage online and understanding that the vast majority of what you are seeing is simply not true. It's there to manipulate you, to keep you on these platforms, to drive engagement, to deliver ads, to make Elon Musk and Mark Zuckerberg slightly richer than they already are. And I think that should annoy you as a consumer. And I think you should understand that you're being manipulated.
1: Mr. Farid, thank you very much for speaking with us. I really appreciate it.
0: It's good to talk to you, Lauren.
1: Hani Farid is a professor of computer science at Dartmouth College and chief science officer at Get Real Security. He was in Woodstock, Vermont. Coming up after your regional update, Norval Morisot is one of the most celebrated indigenous artists in the world. He's also one of the most faked. Coming up in 90 seconds, episode 3 of the CBC podcast Forged. I'm Lauren McGuinness, and you're listening to The Current.
2: From CBC Toronto, partly cloudy and 23 degrees with a humidex of 28. We expect a high of 30 today with the chance of showers and thunderstorms this afternoon. An investigation is underway after a fatal shooting in Mississauga. It involved Toronto police. The province's Special Investigations Unit has been called in. There was a collision that happened after midnight near College Ring Road and the College Way in Mississauga. One person is dead after shots were fired. A Toronto police officer and another person were taken to hospital, and three people are in custody. Gas is a little cheaper in Toronto this morning. It's as low as $1.62 a litre. This is global markets react to the possibility of a deal between the U.S. and Iran. Iran confirms it's close to reaching a deal with Oman over the Strait of Hormuz. The two countries in the U.S. have been negotiating to reopen the critical waterway. The forecast now.

0: For Barrie, we are looking at cloudy skies, 60% chance of showers, risk of a thunderstorm with a high of 26. Tonight, cloudy, a low of 17. Friday, cloudy, 60% chance of showers with the risk of a thunderstorm and a high of 27. Peterborough, sunny this morning, then a mix of sun and cloud, 30% chance of showers this afternoon with the risk of a thunderstorm, high of 29. Tonight, cloudy, 30% chance of showers, risk of a thunderstorm, low of 18.
1: I'm Lauren McGinnis, and you're listening to The Current. Over the summer, we are bringing you the best of CBC podcasts. Today, we continue with the series Forged. Rockstar Kevin Hearn of the Bare Naked Ladies gets to do rockstar things like buying amazing paintings. And what better painting for an iconic Canadian rocker than one by Norval Morisseau, one of the most iconic Indigenous artists in the world. But when Hearn's Morisseau painting is featured in an exhibit, it gets taken down because the head curator says it's questionable. Host Adrian Stimson traces Kevin Hearn's dogged quest to find out the truth about his painting and learns how this one painting is the key to cracking a whole underworld open. And a warning, this episode discusses sexual assault. Here is episode 3 of Forged.
2: In the late 80s, I was on the streets in Vancouver. And I was off a street off Robson Street, and I was at the bottom of that stairwell, and I was looking up, and I saw a figure that looked robed to me as I was looking at the top of the stairwell, and of course it was Norval.
1: This is Gabe Vadas.
2: And as our eyes met, he motioned with his hand for me to come closer. And I thought at first it was a monk or, you know, some special spiritual person because of the way the light was hitting. And as I approached closer and closer coming up the stairwell, I noticed that it was actually a blanket he was wearing.
1: Like Gabe, Norval was living on the streets of Vancouver.
2: Then he told me that he was a famous artist. But I couldn't see it because he was in a blanket. And he was kind of disheveled because, as we all know, alcohol struggled with him. During the course of that same day, we went and picked up some art supplies. He went up to a park and he sat down and started to draw these wonderful images. And he was so sure of himself. And even though I knew he was not in the best place because he had told me that he was living down under a bridge under Gastown, his imagery, just the drawing, just the sketching he was doing at the time was profound. But it still didn't sink in that he was a famous artist. That didn't sink in until I started living with him 2 months later.
1: Norval gets a place to live. And he adopts Gabe, takes him in as his son.
2: And so he became my father figure very early on.
1: Gabe started helping Norval, doing some work for him.
2: So he would send me to these galleries. Basically, I was just going to drop off the art and take whatever money they were offering.
1: And over time, Gabe starts to sort of manage Norval.
2: It was like pulling teeth from a tiger. You could not manage Norval Morisseau. Norval Morisseau managed you. And that's what it was.
1: And managing Norval was about to get a lot trickier. On a visit to a gallery, Gabe notices something odd.
2: A person had a photograph of a work that they had. And they showed it to Norval. And he didn't seem that interested. The person walked away and he leaned over to me and he says, "I didn't paint that picture."
1: If Norval didn't paint that picture, who did? From CBC in Canada and ABC in Australia, this is Forged. Episode 3, Norval Fights Back.

Thunder Bay is often in the news, not for good reasons. Corruption, racism, it has some of the highest homicide and hate crime rates in the country. Some locals call it Murder Bay. My producer and I have landed here in January, in the middle of winter. The lake is partially

0: frozen, the sidewalks are icy. But it's beautiful here. Steep rocky cliffs, red maples, jack pines, yellow birch. And then there's the lake, Lake Superior, or Gichigumi, Ojibwe for Great Sea. Growing up, we used to drive through here almost every summer on the way to visit my grandmother. But today, I'm here to talk to a painter.
1: Hello, hello. Hi.
0: A guy named Tim Tate.
1: Good. You're Tim?
2: I'm Tim.
3: Hi, Tim. I'm Adrian.
1: Right on. So we've caught you right in the middle of painting.
2: Yeah. As soon as I get up, I have my coffee and I just get started.
1: Hello.
2: And I don't look like a girl.
0: He opened the door with a wet paintbrush in his hand, and he hasn't stopped painting since I got here. He's smoking. It's kind of hazy, and it takes my eyes a minute to adjust to the amazing chaos in his home. His paintings cover the walls. The paint is still wet on some of them. And there are painting supplies on every surface, next to his bed, on the tables, and shelves.
1: So you're like a compulsive painter.
2: Yeah, like I cleaned up everything you guys coming over, eh? Like everything is everywhere here.
0: Tim started painting when he was 9 years old, at his home on Sachigo Lake First Nation, a Fayan community in northern Ontario. He moved to Thunder Bay about 30 years ago. And today he paints in the woodland style, like Norval.
2: Bold black lines, colors. Sometimes it's spiritual, sometimes it's just the painting. I paint the way I feel or the way I see things. I paint just because I want to. No reason.
4: What would you say are the differences between Norval's work and yours?
2: Mine's better.
0: It's the similarities to Norval's work that got Tim tied up in this.
2: I was trying to sell my paintings, you know, like door to door. And I went to this one place. It was a law office. And I looked at the bulletin board. And I see my painting there. And then it says Norval Morrison on there.
0: So Tim was standing in a law office looking at this bulletin board. And he sees a flyer with a photo of one of his paintings in it. But instead of his signature on that painting, it was signed by Norval Morrison. Tim had sold that painting to a guy named Gary Lamont. So how did it end up there with Norval's signature on it? Tim had an arrangement with Gary. He'd sell him paintings in exchange for drugs or money or both.
2: I was a drug addict. He took advantage of that for sure. But I've been clean for a good 20 years now.
4: Did he ever tell you how to paint?
2: I mean, yeah, he told me, don't be so detailed. He said if I was to do a face, the eyes, don't put anything in there, like extra colors. Tell me not to overdo it, eh? It's so simple.
0: Tim found the requests odd, but he hoped it would be a steady cash flow. He made over 40 paintings for Gary, and after seeing his painting with Norval's name on it, Tim was pissed.
2: I went after him. I wanted my paintings back, but he told me he had burnt them at his camp. And then one time I got really drunk and I went to go terrorize him.
1: How did that go?
2: I'm still here. I could have got killed.
5: The more I learned, the more it became clear that my painting came from a fraud ring in Thunder Bay. And that especially became clear when I met Tim Tate.
0: Kevin Hearn's search for the truth of his painting led him and his lawyer to Tim in Thunder Bay.
6: He was able to point out specific works that he had created that now had Norval's signature on them and that had been sold through Gary Lamont. His testimony was very important in proving that without a doubt, there is a big fraud going on here.
0: Tim knew all the paintings he had made for Gary, and none of those paintings were Kevin's. Tim hadn't painted that one. So who had?
1: Good morning.
7: How are you?
8: I'm well, thanks.
7: Good, good.
0: I'm at the Painted Turtle Art Shop in Thunder Bay.
8: There's a lot squished in here, as I'm sure you'll realize as we go. This is the canvas section here, canvas stretchers. A lot of people will buy their own and stretch them.
0: As an artist, shops like this one are kind of my happy place. I love talking to people like Lorraine Call. She's the co-owner here.
8: I can try some of the colors.
3: Oh, yeah, all the sort of bright colors, like the reds and the cadmium oranges, the cadmium red.

0: Heads. Name any artist in the area. Yellow. They probably shop here. Remote First Nations communities that are long drives and flights away, Lorraine ships to them. Gary Lamont shopped here too.
1: He used to come to the store quite often and buy a lot of paint, a lot of canvas. He would send people to pick things up and pay for it with a credit card on the phone. That happened a lot.
0: So what was Gary like?
1: Gary was creepy. I didn't like serving Gary. But he was a customer. Like, you know, our customers are our customers. You are polite to them and you serve them and you do the best you can to make them happy. He was always in gold. Like, he had gold chains and he has gold rings and stuff. I don't know. You know, some people just give you a feeling that you just don't want to be close. You don't want to... He always was like that for me. One time right at the end of the year, he came in with these four young men with him. They had white hoodies and they were like this team who he had come in and they pretty much cleaned us out of all the canvas. It was like $1,100 worth of canvases. I actually asked him, what are you doing with all this canvas? And he said that he was buying gifts, Christmas gifts, for the Aboriginal artists in the communities up north. It was after Christmas. It was the end of the year, so Christmas was already over.
0: Kevin and his lawyer, Jonathan, were trying to piece things together. They knew that there was an art fraud ring operating out of Thunder Bay, and they knew that Gary was involved, but they needed to prove it. They thought they could do that by tracing Gary's supplies. So Jonathan sent a letter to Lorraine at the Painted Turtle.
1: He first sent a letter asking if we had a receipt for one specific name. He sent me a list of other names and asked me to go through.
0: Jonathan asked Lorraine to look into Gary's purchases to see if they could prove that he was producing fake Morisot paintings.
2: She provided us with countless receipts of sales, of canvas, of paint, of brushes.
1: I would come in early to do that, looking for the receipts, and I did stay late sometimes too.
2: Lorraine provided us with a lot of receipts that were materials sold to Gary Lamont or people around him. And we wanted these for a number of reasons. One of them was just to prove that there were large quantities of materials being sold to Lamont to give credence to the idea that there could be a fraud. But also, we wanted to be able to look at the quantity of canvas that was being sold so we could start to estimate just how big the output was.
0: So Gary was buying lots of supplies from Lorraine, and all that paint and canvas was going somewhere. They were going to Gary's house. And there were other rumors about what was happening at Gary's, about other crimes he was committing. And Kevin was about to get a call from someone inside the house.
3: An important part of the journey for me was to build trust with people.
0: Kevin Hearn again.
3: And actually go and meet them and sort of let them know I was trying to do this for the right reasons. It wasn't about the money for me, you know, it was about the principle of it.
2: A lot of the people we were speaking to are Indigenous people who have a very justified distrust of people like me. I'm not Indigenous, who may come asking questions.
0: Jonathan Summer, Kevin's lawyer.
2: And so it took a very long time to build up that trust and then to demonstrate that what we were trying to do is just to tell the truth.
3: And then we got a call from Dallas Thompson, and he asked if he could meet me. He was part of the fraud ring. And that's the first time I went, this is real. This is absolutely real. I'm on the right track. And Dallas and I met, and he told me his story, and we were both in tears by the end. And I said, we're going to get through this.
2: So Dallas Thompson is a guy who grew up in Thunder Bay. He's Indigenous. And he, at a fairly young age, I guess in his late teens, got involved with Gary Lamont. Gary Lamont would supply him with drugs.

0: drugs and money, and in exchange, Dallas would help out.
1: Dallas confirmed some of the rumors that Kevin and his lawyer, Jonathan, had been hearing. Gary was making fake Morisseau paintings, was running an assembly line, producing the forgeries in Thunder Bay, and Dallas was inside the fraud ring.
2: And helped manage the art fraud ring. He helped store the paintings. He went on trips to deliver the paintings. He communicated with potential buyers across the country. Dallas informed me how it operated, how they would cross the country on a road trip and deliver paintings or sell them through auction houses.
1: There was a reason Dallas told all of this to Kevin. We spoke with Dallas, and he ultimately decided not to partake in this series. But he testified in court about what happened to him. In his testimony, Dallas said that when he was a teenager, Gary gave him alcohol and drugs. And things took a very dark turn.
2: He said this in his court testimony, so I don't feel I'm, breaking any privacy. He was raped by Gary many, many times, and he was trapped in a very awful situation.
1: This abuse went on for years. There are some very painful details in Dallas's testimony. As a sexual assault survivor myself, I don't feel the need to relay them all to you now. One thing we know is that Dallas feared for his life, not only because of what was happening to him, but because of rumors, which Gary won't discuss with us, about what he had done to another young man, Scott Dove.
0: Scott Dove was a teenager and in the 80s. He was murdered in a very brutal way. And the investigation led to Gary Lamont. Lamont became one of the key suspects in the case. But ultimately, the case just fell apart and Lamont was never charged and nobody else was. And so it remains to this day an unsolved murder in the Thunder Bay area.
1: Finally, Dallas left Gary for good, and he decided to speak to Kevin and to testify in court about Gary's fraud ring and about what Gary did to him.
2: And Dallas said, "Kevin, I will help you with your art fraud case if you help me bring justice to Gary for the sexual assaults."
0: And it represented a kind of a big shift for me, and I know for Kevin as well, in the way that we looked at this problem, because up until that point, this was a case that was about fraud. And from that point on, the fraud took second place because it became a case about very deep injustice. And we wanted to solve that problem as much, if not more, than the fraud problem.
1: As Kevin prepared to go to trial against the gallerist who sold him his painting, Joe McLeod, it became clear that Kevin was not the first person to have an issue with Joe.
3: It seemed to happen more often. You know, somebody would show a photo or somebody would be talking about this piece of art, and then it just wasn't his work.
1: At first, when Norval saw the fakes, he didn't seem to care much.
3: He really, at the time, didn't pay attention.
1: But that changed in the early 2000s, when Norval and his adopted son, Gay Vadas, got online and started to see the scale of the forgeries.
3: So when we would scroll on the internet, we would see all of these, let's just say, these works available. And he knew he didn't paint them. Yeah, he lit up like a candle then. He was that pissed him off. That was it. And when he saw that and saw how vast this was and how many works were being penned in his name, well, he got irate. This was like, okay, what are we going to do about this?
0: Norval's general approach to to the fakes.

0: was to have sworn declarations drawn up in which they would list a whole bunch of paintings as fakes and forgeries or fakes and frauds.
1: Norvell, with the help of Gabe, would look at gallery collections online and list all the paintings he said were fake.
0: He, in some cases, reached out to these galleries and he made an attempt to get them to sort of sit down with him and go through their inventory so that he could tell them what was real and what wasn't. They refused.
1: One of those galleries was Joe McLeod's. That's right. The same gallerist who Kevin bought his painting from.
0: So Joseph McLeod had been in a kind of war with Norvell for a long time. Ever since at least the early 90s, there had been exchanges of correspondence between Norvell's lawyers and Joseph McLeod. And Norvell had been accusing Joe McLeod of copyright infringement and of selling large numbers of fake paintings. And then it escalated into the early 2000s with these sworn declarations and accusations and demand letters going to McLeod's gallery to you know, that he was selling fakes and that he was obliged to take them down or stop selling them. But, you know, he never complied with any of that.
1: At that time, Norvell was struggling with his health. He had Parkinson's disease. He'd also suffered a stroke. He was in a wheelchair. He couldn't walk. He couldn't paint anymore, and he had difficulty speaking in a way that people could easily understand.
0: I'd seen that Norvell Morisot himself had taken great pains, even when he was physically in a very difficult place, to have sworn declarations prepared and delivered to various galleries, calling out fakes in their inventories. So this was a great effort for him, even to be involved with the help of Gabe Vadas and others. It was not easy, but Norvell seemed determined to do it.
2: When you create something, it becomes like a child, and you can recognize that. It doesn't matter how many you've created or how long it's been since you created it.
1: Gabe Vadas again.
2: He knew exactly where he was when those pieces were created. And so he was able to identify hundreds of works that were not of his hand.
1: But by 2005, Norvell had had enough. The sworn declarations weren't making an impact. So Norvell calls together a group of art historians and scholars and curators, heavy hitters in the art world, to form a team to defend his name, his art, his legacy, to fight the fakes.
2: And the idea of the Norvell Morisot Heritage Society was to create a non-biased society that could form a committee that could create a chronology or database of actual works, which we'd call the catalogue raisonné.
1: A catalogue raisonné is a published text, a catalogue of an artist's complete works. It's a way to outline the provenance of anything an artist ever created. When it comes to authenticating artwork, the catalogue raisonné is often a starting point for any investigation. Most famous artists have them. Da Vinci, Picasso, Rothko. They can take decades to complete. They're usually made by a committee, like the one Norvell created.
2: Of course, it was a big task at hand, but we did form the committee. And of course, Norvell was at the first meeting of that committee. And we invited some wonderful people to get involved. And it seemed very positive.
3: Norvell set this up with the understanding that a group of scholars and curators who knew and understood him and his work would be able to create a catalogue raisonné. And a catalogue raisonné for any artist is really the gold standard.
1: This is Carmen Robertson. She was a member of the Norvell Morisot Heritage Society, the NMHS. She's an art historian, and her work focuses on Norvell.
3: But very quickly, it became clear that there were more and more fakes and less chance that that catalogue raisonné could be created. There were far more questionable works out there than could be accounted for, and therefore it was difficult and basically impossible to create a catalogue raisonné because of that.
1: And then things started to get, well, weird.

0: There was bullying. There was threats against members of the NMHS.
1: All the people, I think without exception, all the people who say there are no fakes are people who are deeply financially invested in questioned Norval Morisseau paintings. They're people who have bought a lot of these paintings, and they've invested money, and they stand to gain or lose a lot depending on the outcome of this stuff.
2: These people started websites to say there are no fakes, and they criticized the work of the NMHS.
0: There were some very weird things on these websites. For example, there was a doctored photographs that showed Nazi children burning books, and they said the NMHS members are like the Nazi youth burning original Morisseaus. I mean, it was so bizarre and hurtful to see that online. Things got very heated, and then when I decided to serve as the expert witness in the Hearn case, then that created all sorts of new heat on me, which I wish had never happened.
2: Kevin Hearn was continuing Norval's fight against the fakes, but there are a lot of people that didn't want this to happen.
3: They were spreading misinformation about the art fraud and, you know, blaming it on anyone who stood up to the fakes. They would show up at all the court hearings and disrupt things and hiss at me.
0: There was a lot that was going on around this court. It was incredibly stressful. I wasn't sleeping. I was barely eating.
1: It was just highly chaotic. Going into the trial, I frankly thought that we had an extremely strong case.
0: Well, it really did feel like the Twilight Zone because I just assumed that it was kind of a slam dunk.
2: That's on the next episode of Forged. We'll hear the next episode of Forged tomorrow. You can find the full series wherever you get your podcasts. And that is our program for today. 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
1: These days, Canada is known for producing internationally recognized R&B talent, like The Weeknd, Daniel Caesar, Justin Bieber. But before all of them, there was Glenn Lewis. He fought to pave the way for Canadian R&B, and he's here to tell you his story.
2: This is CBC News. From CBC Toronto, it is 10 o'clock. Good morning, I'm Jill Dempsey. Mostly cloudy, 24 with a humidex of 30. We expect a high of 30 today. One person is dead after a shooting in Mississauga involving Toronto police. The province's Special Investigations Unit has been called in. Shortly before 12:30 this morning, officers located a Mercedes-Benz that had been reported stolen near College Ring Road and the College Way. There were four people in the vehicle. Monica Hewden, spokesperson for the SIU, says there was an interaction and three unmarked police vehicles were involved in a collision with the Mercedes.
3: Following that, one officer discharged a firearm into the vehicle and the driver was struck. The driver succumbed to his injuries and was pronounced deceased at the scene.
2: A Toronto police officer was taken to hospital with minor injuries. Three other occupants of the Mercedes are in custody. Dr. Anthony Fauci has been found in

0: contempt of the U.S. Congress. The scientist heading the American response to COVID refused to answer questions during a hearing last week. Steve Futterman has this update.
1: In the end, the bottom line is that the vote was taken and that Anthony Fauci is being held in contempt of Congress for refusing to answer those 111 questions last week. He took the Fifth Amendment on all of them. This was quite a contentious hearing. Democrats opposing the contempt motion, Republicans supporting it. This was Rand Paul. He's the chairman. He's been behind this contempt motion.
2: Many of these questions can be answered only by Dr. Fauci. He answered none of them.
1: Democrats were furious at what Paul was doing. They responded in kind, saying that this is just a horrible precedent.
3: The goal was to wait for Dr. Fauci to make any kind of misstatement and then have a weaponized Department of Justice file criminal charges.
1: But the vote went exactly along party lines, 8 Republicans in favor of the contempt motion, 7 Democrats against it, so he has been held in contempt. Steve Futterman, CBC News, Los Angeles.
0: Recent opinion polling suggests the Liberals might be making gains on Doug Ford's Progressive Conservatives. The party is gearing up to choose another leader from a field of 6 candidates. CBC's Lane Harrison spoke to a few of them about why they deserve the job.
4: The Ontario Liberals are looking for a new face of the party. Among those who think it should be them is MPP for Etobicoke Lakeshore, Lee Fairclough, who says party members across the province have told her the next leader needs a seat in the legislature, something Stephen Del Duca and Bonnie Crombie couldn't accomplish.
5: It gives you a strategic advantage. You can challenge the premier every day.
4: Sitting MPP Stephanie Bowman and former federal cabinet minister Navdeep Bains are also running, though neither were free for an interview. Dylan Mirando enters the race after serving as an advisor to Premier Kathleen Wynne and Prime Minister Justin Trudeau.
6: I have more experience in the executive offices of government than all the other leadership candidates combined.
4: Founder of the advocacy group More Neighbors Toronto, Eric Lombardi, comes ready with a fully costed platform.
7: I think that politics needs to talk about real ideas more.
4: While Vikram Handa joins the race with a focus on fixing the housing crisis.
8: And housing is emblematic of a broken status quo because it speaks to a deeper inequality.
4: A new leader will be chosen this November. Lane Harrison, CBC News, Toronto.
0: Human-caused climate change is making wildfire seasons longer and stronger. The new data in a new study, Anand Ram reports.
9: Jonathan Boucher is a researcher with Natural Resources Canada and a co-author of a new rapid analysis that says human-caused climate change made conditions twice as likely for July's intense fires to burn in Ontario and the Northwest Territories.
10: They burned area at a really rapid rate, so only within a few days and weeks, large areas have been burned.
9: The study also estimated Ontario could see this as often as every 6 years, compared to every 40 in a world without our excess greenhouse gas emissions.
11: 2026 is yet another active year, so 4 in a row.
9: Mike Flanagan is a fire weather expert at Thompson Rivers University in Kamloops, BC.
11: And unless we see more rain, our fuels are going to be drier.
9: Frederica Otto is a study co-author with Imperial College London.
12: If you care about anyone but the super rich, you have to stop burning fossil fuels.
0: The forecast now for Barrie. We are looking at cloudy skies, 60% chance of showers, risk of a thunderstorm with a high of 26. Tonight, cloudy, a low of 17. Friday, cloudy, 60% chance of showers with the risk of a thunderstorm and a high of 27. Peterborough, sunny this morning, then a mix of sun and cloud. 30% chance of showers this afternoon with the risk of a thunderstorm. High of 29. Tonight, cloudy, 30% chance of showers, risk of a thunderstorm, low of 18.
13: Hey, I'm Garvia Bailey, sitting in for Tom Power. Welcome to Q. Now, before Daniel Caesar, before The Weeknd, before Jesse Reyes and Justin Bieber, there was one artist at the top of Canadian R&B.

His name is Glenn Lewis, and what made him a standout was not just his voice, but also that he had this knack of seeing the trends in R&B and putting his own spin on the moves and the sounds that made bands like Jodeci and Boyz II Men hit makers. If you don't know Glenn, he was born

0: born in Kitchener and eventually moved to Toronto, where he immersed himself in what at the time was more of an underground R&B scene. Glenn grew up in a family that was consumed by music. His mom even encouraged him to leave school early just so that he could pursue his musical career. His dad, Glenn Ricketts, was the lead singer of the band Crack of Dawn.
1: Come here, babe. Put your head right here. Dry your eyes.
0: They were one, or at least one, of the first Black Canadian bands to be signed to a major label. Now, Glenn and his dad, they had a tough relationship, and you'll hear about how all of that shaped him. But we all have these things that connect us with family. Sometimes it's a shared experience, or a shared name, or a shared love of music or film. Things that bridge the divide. For Glenn Lewis and his dad, that connective tissue is deep.

When Glenn Lewis came onto the R&B scene in the late 90s and early 2000s, he instantly drew vocal comparisons to the legendary soul singer and even had a chance to meet him. Glenn's work earned him a Juno. It earned him a Grammy nomination. And after a 13-year hiatus, Glenn returns with his latest album. It's called Overture, which marks a new chapter in his journey.

0: Record Overture. That's Glenn Lewis with Love Ain't Free. He joined me in the studio to talk about his career, his relationship with his dad, and share some of the best stories, some of his fondest memories from early in his career. Glenn Lewis here in the Q studio.
1: Yes, yes.
0: How exciting.
1: Hey, what's up, G? Hey, dude.
0: It's good to see you, G. It's just the G and G show.
1: I love
0: this.
1: That's what I'm saying. Tea time with G and G.
0: All right.
1: You know,
0: let's do it.
1: Hey, now.
0: Yeah. Congratulations on the new album.
1: Thank you.
0: It's called Overture.
1: Yes.
0: For your first full length album in 13 years, mm-hmm. the word overture mm-hmm. is usually like it's an introductory piece of music, but you have had like a 30-year career. So why does that name make sense to you right now?
1: Well, I thought I was being clever.
0: Well, you
1: because,
0: were.
1: Because, you know, I was thinking like, overture, yeah, the, you know, like a musical setup before a larger body of work. So this is my first project where I am stepped out independently and doing everything, wearing all the hats and doing everything through and through. Like getting help, don't get me wrong. Like
0: sure.
1: No man is an island, so definitely needing help. But just as far as like the creative force and the creative decisions, all falling on me, it's a new endeavor. And I just, you know, and even just the talk just amongst, you know, friends and even, you know, meeting with fans and they're like, please don't leave again. Please not the whole 13-year hiatus thing. And I'm like, I got you.
0: So, well, you know. I was going to say, I have been waiting for you for a while.
1: Appreciate you.
0: But I know that you've been busy Glenn Lewising about the town. It's not like you have been doing, like, you haven't been just sitting around watching Netflix. Right. You have been a busy,
1: well,
0: okay, there might be a little bit of that. You don't plan on making us wait too long for the next one, do you?
1: No, I just, yeah, that, you know, partly going into the name of it, you know, the idea of, you know, this is the setup for, you know, larger bodies of work, like, you know, more to come kind of thing. Cause I was aware of it too, and I felt it too, but it's, you know, what a lot of people don't see and can tend to be maybe a little boring.
0: I want to talk about the songwriting on this album.
1: Sure.
0: Because you've written some with some of, I mean, some really incredible songwriters and artists, James Fauntleroy,
1: yep.
0: Dre and Bedell,
1: yep.
0: Marsha Ambrosius.
1: Yep.
0: But you've talked about writing this album mostly on your own.
1: Yes.
0: So does that feel like a different experience for you? Like how is it feeling? How did it feel to you?

0: you to go in and just put pen to paper on your own?
1: Well, I mean, it's a natural space in that I've been writing, you know, for years, but I've had the, you know, of all the names that you just mentioned, I've had the, you know, the privilege of being able to work with these exceptionally talented and gifted people.
0: Sure.
1: And, you know, you always walk away, you know, working with the likes of the names that you mentioned, you always walk away with a little something that you can put in your toolbox. Even though I felt it, the idea of, oh my gosh, I'm doing this on my own. But at the same time, it was kind of exciting, mm-hmm. and it was part of the challenge. And it's extremely rewarding because I can have conversations like these where it's like, oh, you know, this was the thinking behind this record, or right. this is the space I was in, or I can actually relate, even though I'm telling the story about an entirely different individual, a different walk of life. It's funny how there's common threads.
0: Sure.
1: You know, we've all been in positions where I don't know who I can trust or whatever else it is. And it's just a matter of immersing yourself mm-hmm. in that.
0: Well, yeah, because when you're writing like that and it's just you, there's this ability to just be unflinching about it. Mm-hmm. Like there's no like, oh, looking out the corner of your eye to anybody else. Mm-hmm. You're just looking internally
1: right.
0: the whole time, which is must feel freeing for you. Must feel like a bit of freedom, like a bit of like,
1: Yeah. I mean, you can also sort of feel like, you know, does anybody see me?
0: Yeah.
1: You know, do you, and the parts that you're like, do I necessarily want anybody to see
0: yeah.
1: this or know this about me? But then, you know, in a lot of ways, that's what, like, some of the best art, or the art that we've grown to love, it's the person that, you know, stepped out and was like, well, take it or leave it. This is me.
0: This is so, it. Yeah. I want you to take me back to when you first started this journey of yours.
1: Sure.
0: As an artist, who was influencing you musically way back when?
1: Okay. So, so I would say what first put me on the path for music was seeing the reaction I got from girls.
0: Stop it now.
1: So that was the first inspiration. The first inspiration was like,
0: so this is all the girls.
1: Oh yeah. I was like, oh, you like that? Oh, okay. Because it gave me one up. It was different from everybody else. You had the jocks and they were doing whatever they were doing. And here I am. It's just like, oh, Glenn, can you sing that? Absolutely. Absolutely. I can sing that for you. So that was kind of the first thing. And then eventually I actually enjoyed the freedom of expression. Like it was just, it wasn't like anything else. Like you can write and, you know, some people got, you know, diaries. I don't know if, you know, whatever, but like, you know, people might write poetry, whatever, but writing songs and coming up with melody and stuff like that, I was always trying to find the magic in the people that I was listening to, trying to achieve whatever form of magic that I had,
0: mm-hmm.
1: you know, or wanting to, you know, create that. It first started with, admittedly, you know, you're just trying to like, you know, like Bobby Brown's doing what he's doing. I'm like, man, I can do that, but I can, you know, whatever,
0: right,
1: you know,
0: right.
1: maybe get some, you know, do whatever little choreography and things and whatever else. And then, you know, New Edition and whatever else. But, you know, eventually I started getting into, you know, the composers, the songwriters, the guys that were doing like timeless stuff.
0: Sure.
1: So eventually I went from, you know, listening to Boys to Men, and yeah, gosh, there's so much I could tell you. So, so I was like, as an example, I was heavy into Boys to Men when they first came out. You know, I think I was still in high school, or I might've left high school. I might've actually left cause I never finished high school, but that's another
0: story. That's a whole
1: we'll
0: other,
1: get to, yeah, we'll get to
0: you
1: that
0: have
1: later.
0: A book in you, my friend.
1: Listen,
0: a
1: you
0: book.
1: Have no idea. My mom's, I'm shocked. Everybody says that. They're like, your mom let you leave? She believed in you that much, huh? But it was a deal. It was like, I had 3 years to make it happen. But anyway, so I think in and around, you know, those years, like teenage years, loved Boys to Men. Boys to Men comes to Toronto to do a show with TLC and I can't remember who else was on the bill, but I think they were performing at Canada's Wonderland or something like that. Anyway, they end up being at, they end up coming down to the city building at the time.
0: Yeah, you know, the Much Music building.
1: The Much Music building.
0: Sure, sure.
1: And I want to say they were on Electric Circus or something like that. I had a friend there that worked there, and God, this is killing me. Anyway, point is, calls me down there. He's like, yo, come down. I can get you on to sing for Boys to Men. I was like, bet. So I get down there with whatever else. And I had some friends, like a group that I used to come up with, this guy.

0: to yesterday. Wow. Whatever. So we're doing that joint and botched it. Horrible.
1: Oh, no.
0: I saw Nathan laughing for Boyz II Men. I saw Wanya. They like turning away from the camera. It was terrible. It was horrible. I was like, oh, damn. Anyway, but all this came from, like, as far as influences and inspiration. But, like, you know, I thought they were, like, pinnacle. The 90s, needless to say, if you were an R&B lover,
1: yeah,
0: anyone that knows anything, man, it's, you know, so, you know, from Joe to Johnny Gill to Boyz II Men to Jodeci to mm-hmm. Guy to, and just in listening to all that music, it's funny, even having a story of listening to Guy in the House and my dad, my dad popped in and out of my life here mm-hmm, and there, mm-hmm. but my dad hearing me play Guy, and I remember I took part in a dance competition at this community center, and I got third place, and I got the Gap Band 8 album. And I just set it aside. And my dad, you know, I showed it to him, whatever else, however it came up in conversation. But then I'm playing Guy, and he's like, who's that? And I was like, oh, that's Guy, it is. And he was like, you know that Gap Band 8 album you brought in the house? He's like, put that on.
1: Okay.
0: And I was like, okay. So I put it on. And I started hearing this dude singing. And I was like, yo, why does this guy sound like Aaron Hall? He's like, no. Aaron Hall sounds like him. That's Charlie Wilson.
1: Okay.
0: And I was like, oh. So, yeah. So then I eventually started digging into, like, my parents' music. And all of a sudden, I'm revisiting songs. And I remember Early in the Morning playing when I was a kid. And I was like, oh, that was Charlie Wilson? Oh, that's crazy.
1: Jeez.
0: And then eventually learning that Charlie was influenced by Stevie Wonder. And then I started becoming refamiliarized with those records because I remember my dad playing those records and singing along with some of them. Mm. And eventually finding out that Stevie also listened to Donny Hathaway and the Beatles, and then the journey just began.

0: I'm Garvey Bailey. You're listening to Q. Canadian R&B legend Glenn Lewis is on the show today. We've been talking about his early days trying to make it as a musician in this country, how he got an opportunity to sing for Boyz II Men, but didn't exactly stick that landing. What you may not know about Glenn is he is the son of another Canadian music legend, Glenn Ricketts. Glenn Sr. was a lead singer of a band called Crack of Dawn, and you are hearing them right now. Now, this is the first black band to be signed to a major label in Canada. I asked Glenn about the influence his dad had on him growing up.
1: I mean, if I had to be honest, both my dad and my mom, I mean, that naturally is where it all started because they're creatives in their own right. And, you know, my mom's a great songwriter and, you know, she has great ideas as far as how she, you know, like, you know, classic melodies or hooky melodies and, you know, always trying to find interesting ways to sort of convey a particular idea or wherever the conversation is going to go in a song. So she's amazing unto herself, like, and she, you know, does a little bit of everything. My dad, of course, he was like, he's the front man. He was the guy.
0: Yeah.
1: So, you know, I have memories of, I forget what local television show he was on. I remember he did this, you know, they had a segment where he performed and I remember him doing like a backflip. You know, while he was performing, craziness. I was like, man, he going in. He was like doing his little James Brown stuff. I was like, okay. You know, but I can still remember all that stuff, man. And him playing his music around the house. And an interesting connection that I made over the years of while I have spots with my dad, for the most part, you know, Papa was a Rolling Stone, man. He was,
0: right.
1: You know, he was an artist. So he was always doing his thing. So I didn't really have him a lot, you know. We talk every now and again here and there, but sometimes years go by, you know? So I bring that up because while having him though, yeah, I remember, and I've shared this, in a number of conversations and interviews that, he definitely had this Stevie thing to him, but he had, okay. So, you know, Stevie went through a lot of different eras, mm-hmm. right? So you got little Stevie Wonder. Then, you know, he gets a little bit older, and I don't know if, you know, folks could tell, but.

0: Like there was a point in time where he sung a lot from the throat and mm-hmm. from his chest, and very raw sounding, like mm-hmm. all the way up to like late '60s. And then later on, he connected. I can't remember specifically. I think it was mid late '70s. He connected with a vocal coach named Seth Riggs, mm-hmm. and Seth Riggs kind of like, you know, got him to, you know, tap into different techniques. And then you started hearing him hit those crazy, crazy high notes.
1: Right.
0: That was after, I think it was in and around the car accident. I remember he had a car accident. Mm-hmm.
1: That's right. He was in the hospital for quite a while.
0: Yeah. Right. But all to say, coming up, there was a period of time. My dad kind of reminded me of singing from the throat raw Stevie. I used to actually confuse the two.
1: Your dad and Stevie?
0: Yeah. Like wow. I would actually confuse the two. Huh. So growing up, listening to Stevie, eventually when I started kind of, you know, digging into like my parents' music, like mentioning that little journey I went on of eventually rediscovering the music that was played around the house. It was funny. The things that Stevie did just came naturally to me mm-hmm. because I associated him with my dad. He quite literally raised me through his music. And I feel like in a effort to connect with my father.
1: Wow.
0: That was why I sort of was so locked in
1: yeah.
0: to Stevie Wonder, because it was my way of sort of better, in a strange way, sort of better understanding myself and understanding my dad.
1: Wow, Glenn, you are getting deep with me right now.
0: Yeah, it's really,
1: that's
0: crazy.
1: Pretty heavy.
0: Yeah, it was pretty crazy. I remember thinking about it. I was like, oh,
1: yeah,
0: that's why. Yeah.
1: I wonder then, because you just opened this door, mm-hmm. about your name.
0: Yes.
1: Because your dad is Glenn Ricketts.
0: Yep.
1: You were born Glenn Ricketts Jr.
0: Yep.
1: And is it true that you started calling yourself Glenn Lewis because sometimes you'd walk into a studio where they were expecting?
0: Yep.
1: And then they'd be like, you're the wrong Glenn.
0: Yeah.
1: We want the other one.
0: Right.
1: Where's your dad? Is that what was happening?
0: It wasn't so much the wrong one. It was just, it was funny. It's like, I think just in passing, people
1: right.
0: would say, you know, like if I got booked for some kind of session or to sing a demo for something or whatever it was, and they would say, oh yeah, Glenn Ricketts is coming. Right. So there wouldn't be any talk past it. Mm-hmm. And whoever was there just assumed like I'd walk through the door and they're like, oh, I thought it was going to be a father. I thought your father was coming in here for sing. I thought, you know, so they just assumed that it was going to be my dad. But so eventually I kind of realized that, OK, this is probably getting kind of confusing.
1: It's a problem.
0: Yeah. And number two, no knock to my pops. Or the Ricketts side of the family, but I just didn't want to sound like a country singer.
1: Glenn Ricketts.
0: I just couldn't do it. I just felt like Glenn Ricketts sounds like a country singer.
1: Now that you say it, I hear it.
0: I can't do it. I was like, nope. I was like, I'm going to use my mom's maiden name.
1: That's fair. I want to play another song.
0: Sure.
1: But I'm going to take you to a place. We're going to take a walk down memory lane.
0: Oh.
1: Take a listen to this.

0: Mm-mm. A song called Give You Love. It was part of a demo tape you had way back in the 90s.
1: I know this is Ty's doing. I'm going to beat you down.
0: Ty Harper, producer extraordinaire. He knows what he's doing. What do you remember about this song and that moment? Do you remember anything?
1: Oh, my gosh. Okay, well, first of all,
0: like where were you along the journey?
1: I wish somebody could see me right now, because I would be doing my, like, you know, like Jodeci would do the big steps.
0: Oh, yeah.
1: You know, like you know, LeBron does that whole, like, holding it down thing before, after he makes his three or something. It was like, I was doing a lot of that back then with this music. Oh, yeah. But, you know, Jodeci was the thing. And so, you know, I was trying to make that record that would rival, you know, all that stuff. Because, you know, it was the whole thing of, you know, coming up in Toronto, coming up in Canada, period. You know, everybody was like, if you're going to do R&B or hip hop, you know, it was the thing of, is it

0: comparable? Right. Is it competitive? You know, or does it sound the dreaded? Does it sound Canadian? Mm. There was a moment of that, like for a
1: of
0: while,
1: course,
0: where it's like,
1: yeah.
0: But it sounds Canadian, Canadian. Mm. And it's like, what is that? Like you knew what they meant, but at the same time, there was a kind of like you just resented it.
1: Yeah, because
0: what do you mean?
1: It didn't feel like it felt intangible. Like it was like a thing. Is it just a vibe? It felt like it didn't. It's not a kind of criticism that you can go, well, I'm going to try and sound un-Canadian.
0: Like something you could, it was just very weird. But all to say, I've seen so many people, they kind of, you know, they may have a moment, you know, like a song that does kind of well, and then it's just crickets.
1: Right.
0: Just silence. And, you know, no knock. I don't think it's a thing where it's just, oh, it's just R&B music or, oh, it's just hip hop music or black music. It seemed as though I kind of came to a conclusion where I was like, wait a second. Mike Myers left.
1: Yeah.
0: Jim Carrey left.
1: Mm-hmm.
0: Michael J. Fox left. Wait a second.
1: Yeah.
0: Like, if you want to make it in the entertainment industry, you might have to leave. There seems to be a point where, you know, no matter how, there's so much phenomenal talent that's come out of you know, SCTV and so many phenomenal comedians, actors, musicians, whatever. I think if you want to do it, you know, sadly and unfortunately, there seemed to be, for whatever reason,
1: there wasn't enough of a bottleneck in the system.
0: You know, there wasn't enough of an infrastructure. I don't know, whatever.
1: Sure.
0: So, you know, I knew that the goal was south of the border. So, like, all I was doing back then was trying to create, you know, I'm trying to craft the sound and trying to create that thing that makes people go, oh, wow, you know.
1: Well, you could hear it. You could hear it in that track.
0: That's so funny.
1: That you were right there.

0: from his new record Overture that so many stars. Before that, you heard the first part of my conversation with Canadian R&B legend Glenn Lewis. I wonder if anyone else remembers seeing Boyz II Men on Electric Circus. That was a vibe. Coming up, you'll hear the second half of my interview with Glenn Lewis, where he tells the story of Stevie Wonder doing his own rendition of Glenn's hit single, Don't You Forget It. Stick around. More Q back in a bit.
1: From CBC Toronto, partly cloudy and 23 degrees with a humidex of 28. We expect a high of 30 today with the chance of showers and thunderstorms this afternoon. An investigation is underway after a fatal shooting in Mississauga. It involved Toronto police. The province's Special Investigations Unit has been called in. There was a collision that happened after midnight near College Ring Road and the College Way in Mississauga. One person is dead after shots were fired. A Toronto police officer and another person were taken to hospital, and three people are in custody. Gas is a little cheaper in Toronto this morning. It's as low as $1.62 a litre. This as global markets react to the possibility of a deal between the U.S. and Iran. Iran confirms it's close to reaching a deal with Oman over the Strait of Hormuz. The two countries in the U.S. have been negotiating to reopen the critical waterway. The forecast now for Barrie. We are looking at cloudy skies, 60% chance of showers, risk of a thunderstorm with a high of 26. Tonight, cloudy, a low of 17. Friday, cloudy, 60% chance of showers with the risk of a thunderstorm and a high of 27. Peterborough, sunny this morning, then a mix of sun and cloud. 30% chance of showers this afternoon with the risk of a thunderstorm, high of 29. Tonight, cloudy, 30% chance of showers, risk of a thunderstorm, low of 18.

0: 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Glenn is considered a pioneer in the world of Canadian R&B. He's one of the many artists that can take credit for establishing the R&B scene in this country. So far, Glenn's been sharing some great stories from the old days, how he sang for Boys to Men, which did not go well, what it was like growing up in a house with another Canadian music legend, his dad, Glenn Ricketts. We even found an old demo he recorded from the 90s, one he hasn't heard in almost 30 years, and we played it for him, of course. In this next part of our conversation, Glenn's got even more stories. He'll tell you about his interactions with stars like Aaliyah and the Notorious B.I.G. He'll also tell you which of his songs is his favorite to perform, and the first time he met his biggest inspiration, the great Stevie Wonder. Here's the rest of our conversation. You've talked about trying to get noticed early in the 90s. You know, you gave us some of the stories. One of the stories is going to the Vibe Conference.
1: Yes.
0: Which was a big deal. Music conference put on by the preeminent hip hop and R&B magazine. Mm-hmm. Huge celebrities, industry professionals would come.
1: Yep.
0: It was a big deal. Mm-hmm. And you found yourself there?
1: Mm-hmm. So a friend of mine, I'm putting out the whole history, man.
0: Yeah.
1: So, or as best I can, trying to remember, because some of that stuff's so long ago. I'm like, man, who was there? You see me trying to remember names. But a friend of mine, you know, just all coming up in the scene here, there was like certain cats that were just synonymous with the scene. You just, you know, whatever. And, you know, Wade O'Brown, who's a legend in his own right.
0: Of course.
1: From Toronto. One of our friends, Christos Cox, he was such a believer in me as an artist. He was like, that's it. We jumping in the car and we driving down to New York for the Vibe Conference. And we not leaving until you got a deal.
0: Well, yeah, it goes back to the fact that you had to leave. Like, yeah, it had to be that. And the fact that there was a place like that, mm-hmm, that you could go to.
1: Yeah.
0: And you found yourself feeling at home there.
1: I mean, well, so it's funny, right? Even though, to be honest, no, not right away. Because, you know, you feel a little uncomfortable because you feel the pressure of like, yo, I got to do it, man. I got to. Because you're thinking, you know, these people that you're meeting, it's like, you know, Andre Harrell and Diddy and whatever, like they started Uptown and like everything that's around them is like winning and going like multi-platinum just, you know, with ease. So anyway, or it's, you know, at least it's seen that way. So it's just, you know, that pressure of like, oh man, I gotta be, if I want to make it, I gotta be on par.
0: Yeah.
1: So, you know, going down there, I remember we were just trying to get at folks and I remember Christos was on Diddy. He was in his ear to the point that Diddy literally had to be like, bro, I heard you. It's cool. Like, he literally had to tell. And he was like, all right, man. All right, cool. But he was really, man, you know, God bless him, man. He was trying so hard.
0: So he was in his ear about you, though.
1: Yeah. He was just like, yo, my man, yo, listen. It's got to be my guy, Glenn. Yo, you got to hear him, blah, blah, blah, blah, blah. He was on him with everybody around. But Diddy was cool about it. Like, you know, you know, for the first like 10 minutes, 15 minutes, he's like, he was letting him do his, he was like, all right, man, cool. Just give me a call. But yeah, so just everybody that we saw, even just in the lobby of the Marriott in Times Square, where they held the conference in whatever little auditorium area or whatever it was, but there was just people all around, just everywhere. So you never know who you were going to see, you know, whether it was an editor or some producer or other artists or whatever. So we were just stopping and sometimes singing for some people would put me on the spot and they're just like, all right, go ahead, sing. So I would just, you know, whatever. And then eventually as the night was winding down, you know, cause there was only but so much access we had.
0: Sure.
1: So the night is, you know, for all the big acts and everybody that was doing
0: they're gone to their parties.
1: Yeah, you know what I mean?
0: You were left getting pizza.
1: So they're doing their thing. So yeah. So we're out on the street and I remember looking down, I forget what street it was, but across from the Marriott, I think it's still the same in Times Square. Across from the Marriott is like the McDonald's, like it's this huge, like four levels or something. Anyway, but down that street, for those New Yorkers or those familiar with New Yorkers, whatever street that is, that's directly, like it's beside the-

0: Marriott, but like if you walked out of that McDonald's that's facing Marriott and you looked forward, there's a street right there. Whatever that street is, I remember there was this Benz, this big body Benz, this 500 sitting. And I remember seeing he's standing by the trunk on the left side of the car. I was like, yo, like looking at the silhouette, I looked at Christos and I was like, yo, is that Biggie? I was like, yo, that's Biggie, bro. So we're like all excited, but we're not walking up to him in case he was like, yo, who you running up on, bro? Like, it was like, nah, we're good. Like, I just appreciate from a distance. I'm like, yo, that's Biggie.
1: Good enough for me.
0: And that was enough for me. He was like, cool. And then, you know, wanting to grab something to eat, we eventually go to that McDonald's. And in the other line is Aaliyah. Like, so back and forth might have been out for a little while, like a couple months or something like that. And I look over at Aaliyah, and of course, you know, I had, like, when I was younger, I was extremely cocky. Like, or at least I think I was, you know, I totally thought I had a shot. So I'm there, like.
1: So you're going to shoot your shot.
0: So I'm like eyeing her, and you know what I'm saying? I got the eyebrow, like, the one eyebrow up, and I'm like, yeah, what's up? And she smiled. I got a smile out of her. So I was like, hey, I might have a shot here. But there was too many fellas around her. So I was like, yeah, maybe not. Because I'm in New York. I don't want to get my ass beat.
1: What an experience.
0: Yeah, it was crazy.
1: What an experience. Okay, we got to play some more music.
0: All right.
1: I want to get back to the new album. But first, let's play a song that you have said you've never gotten tired of performing. Mm.

0: Don't You Forget It from your debut album, World Outside My Window, arguably one of the biggest songs of your career, I would say. Maybe
1: it's up there for sure.
0: I can't imagine how many times you've had to sing it, but I've heard that you don't tire of performing that song. What is it about it that you love? There's a lot of nice range in it. That's what I like about it.
1: Look at him go high. It definitely has it has its peaks and valleys. It has all the good stuff in it for sure. I don't know. I think I wrote it in such a it was so real what was happening at the time. Like I initially wrote, because so many people I run into and they'd be like, man, I love that record. What is that about? What are you talking about? And I'm like, oh yeah. So I end up having to explain that originally when I was writing it, I had not too long moved to Philadelphia. Mm-hmm. And it was pretty overwhelming. Like it was like, the studio we worked out of was at 444 North 3rd Street in Philly. And man, one of the rooms, so Boyz II Men, specifically Wanya and Nate, they had a room and down in the studio down there. And Jazzy Jeff, for the most part, was running the other rooms. And though, ultimately the collective was called A Touch of Jazz. Mm-hmm. And, Music Soul Child had dropped not too long, like maybe several months earlier. I want to say Jill dropped as well. So every so often they'd be going in and out because they're working on stuff or they're doing stuff. Maybe they, come down there, and because it was like a, just you're doing a little bit of everything. Some people are doing interviews in some of the rooms or whatever. So I remember like Music would be down there. Jill would be down there. I eventually met Floetry, Marsha Ambrosius, and Natalie Stewart, down there, and just, I remember days where Herbie Hancock would come through, or, Trey Songz before he popped off, or Chris Brown before he popped off. Like, everybody was down there. Mm-hmm. So I say all that to say, coming from Toronto with a West Indian background, and I'm there in America, and it's like, this is as real as it gets. Mm-hmm. Like, that's, R&B is, that's culture for them.
0: That's the essence.
1: You know what I mean? Yeah. So it's like being there, I was like, wow. Like I was hearing vocalists that were coming out of the church that they didn't even want to be artists. But when I tell you, could sing just about anybody under the table.

0: Right.
1: And they're just like, yeah, you know, it's just another Sunday. Like, it's just, and so I was like, what? Wait a minute. So, like, I was asking myself all types of questions. All this to say, don't you forget, it came about me having an internal conversation of, like, basically the long and short of it was all of what you'd experienced and been through, you know, has prepared you for this moment. And just rely on those foundations, because those things, literally, it validates you in this moment that you're here because you deserve to be here.
0: That's right.
1: So that was the idea of the conversation. But I was like, well, I can't release a song where I'm talking to myself. I was like, well, that might not go off very well. So I was like, you know what? I know. I'll make it a conversation between myself and maybe a girlfriend, you know, where I'm encouraging her and telling her the same thing. And that is how Don't You Forget It was born.
0: Isn't that funny that you tell this story and now so many people's dreams are shattered because they thought it was just a love song?
1: Well, no, but see, the beauty of it, because, you know, I'm such a huge fan of, like, Stevie Wonder and eventually became a fan of Prince. The thing that I love about their writing was they have this, you know, there are some songs where they would write in such a way where it was just open enough.
0: Yeah.
1: That it could apply to anything. And it ends up being the kind of art, like, similar to, there's, you know, there's certain artists that, like painters, that they'll do a particular thing where they leave certain things open to interpretation.
0: That's right.
1: So I actually, that's one of the many reasons why I enjoy performing the song, because I know it means something different to everybody. No different than, interestingly enough, how we are as people.
0: Garvey Bailey. You're listening to Q. You're listening to my conversation with Canadian R&B artist Glenn Lewis. We were just talking about one of his biggest hits, Don't You Forget It. And I had one more question about that song. Have a listen. Just sticking to Don't You Forget It for a second. Is it true that when you first met Stevie Wonder, he sang that song a little bit?
1: Yeah. So he has a radio station, KJLH in Los Angeles. So I get out to, you know, I'd only been to LA a couple of times before, and there's some stories that even lead up to this one, because I originally met Stevie for the first time when I was 19, 20 years of age. Mm-hmm. And at that time, you know, he would have no idea. He might actually remember, because his memory is kind of crazy, despite the millions of people that he's met, like quite literally millions, but he has a really crazy memory. But all to say, met him when I was 19, 20, bawled my eyes out because, oh, you changed my life. You're like a dad to me. He's probably heard that from so many people. But anyway, fast forward to 28, 29 years of age, Don't You Forget It's out. And I head out to LA. There's a bunch of stuff going on. I can't remember. I can't remember all of what was happening at the time. Man, it was moving so fast. Anyway, was invited down to KJLH. To his radio station. We're sitting there, me and my managers, and we're waiting. And the folks were like, well, hey, listen, you know, Stevie, he operates kind of on his own time and whatever. He's Stevie Wonder.
0: He's allowed.
1: Stevie Wonder, he's got like billions of things happening. So anyway, they were saying, listen, sometimes, you know, he has the best of intentions, but sometimes, you know, things go a certain way and he might not be able to come. So I was like, dang. I was like, all right, well. And we were just about to leave after waiting maybe 2 hours, two and some change, maybe somewhere in the
0: middle. Wow.
1: And we were about to give up. And they were like, whoa, whoa, whoa, wait a minute. He just got off the highway. He's pulling up. I was like, hey now. So anyway, so I'm sitting there. And Stevie comes up. They, you know, they escort him upstairs or whatever it is. And Stevie says, hey, Glenn, what's going on with you, man? It's good to see you, brother. You know, he always making jokes. Like, it's good to see you. And he sits there. He sits him down by the keyboard. He has a keyboard in the studio. And we're just having a conversation, you know, live. When you got the mics going, kind of like what we're doing now. And so he sits there and he starts playing. And he starts singing the song. Far away from that life so young, that's when we used to know many dreams. Killing it. And I'm like sitting there like, what? Stevie singing my song. Yo, I lost my mind. But anyway, yeah, so that was a pretty incredible moment.
0: Of course, it had to have been.
1: Yeah, that was pretty.
0: It had to have been. I've heard you say that Stevie Wonder did something about shaping your idea of Black masculinity.
1: Mm-hmm.
0: That you talked about him as a father figure.
1: Mm-hmm.
0: And this is one of the things that you feel like he taught you.
1: Yeah, like, so

0: with my pop not being around as much as maybe I would have loved. There were certain individuals. I mean, all young people, you know, you have your heroes. And for me, you know, Stevie was definitely one of them where I always felt like as a songwriter and composer, you know, he has a way of creating music, and the music kind of was already saying whatever the subject matter was, the music was already kind of communicating that. And he almost acts as an interpreter on behalf of the music. And so his approach to, you know, what life was like for, you know, the black family or black man from living for the city to, you know, village ghetto land, and, you know, so many other songs where he describes, you know, what, you know, certain scenarios and situations to try to open people's perspective of like at the end of the day, we're human first, and yet I'm having to deal with, you know, these things that are happening within, you know, within my social environment. It was a way of like, there was release, you know, being able to identify with, you know, the stories that he was sharing, but there was also a relief and a release in that there's, you know, that unification of like, okay, I'm not alone. Yeah. And then also even just his depictions of black love. I mean, love in general, but there's just a way, this poetic approach that he would take, you know, the knocks me off my feet and the send one your loves and, or even like, you know, the fact that he would put himself out there, the vulnerability and all in love is fair, or joy inside my tears, you know. So all of his, you know, his work had a way of kind of shaping, you know, my, like just framed my view of what it meant to be a young black man or a black man moving through the world. Yeah. So, you know, Stevie definitely impacted me that way. And then there was Michael Jordan. He was just super cool and confident. So I used to try to walk like him. And that's a whole other story.
1: You know, we talked about Don't You Forget It being one of your favorite songs to perform, but you have a new album out.
0: Yes.
1: And I wonder about the song on that album that you love to sing the most right now. Is there one?
0: You know what? I don't know yet.
1: Okay.
0: No, not that I don't, but I don't know yet because I actually enjoy singing along. They're all still new, right? So I enjoy singing along with all of them. But I think the one that kind of gives room to sort of, you know, breathe and have the conversation that's being had, like allowing people in, I think is like Last Goodbye.
1: Give me a little bit of that one. Can you?
0: Oh. All right, let's see if I can pull it off.
1: I'm sure you can.
0: Let me take a little sip. Sorry. Okay. Can I appeal to your heart a moment? Tomorrow will be here before you know it. And what's new is soon to rust and turn to dust.

mind. 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

0: Hurrah.
1: Thank you. I was trying. I was like, it's always weird singing a cappella because, you know, you lean on the music when you.
0: You got a standing ovation in the control room.
1: What?
0: Man.
1: Hey.
0: Look at
1: thank
0: that.
1: You, thank you,
0: look
1: at that. Oh, all right.
0: Glenn, I got to thank you for everything that you've given us from the beginning of your career to the middle of your career to right now and into the future.
1: Appreciate
0: it has

0: just been a pleasure to hear your voice, but it's also been a pleasure to take you through this journey and speak to you today. Thanks so much.
1: I do appreciate it. Thank you for taking the time out. This has been an absolute, this has been a ball.
2: Saying what you're trying to do.

0: Before that, you heard my conversation with Glenn. You can stream Overture now wherever you get your music. I'm Garby Bailey. You're listening to Q. Now, we have heard a lot of great music on the show today, and why don't we just keep that going with a segment we've been doing here on Q for the last little while. It's called Add It to the Q. We've got a new listener-submitted letter and musician, and here to read it and play you the song is Q director Glory. Hi, Glory.
1: Hi, Garvia. I've just been sitting at the back listening to you be serenaded by Glenn Lewis, this whole show.
0: Not too bad. Not too bad at all.
1: Not a bad day at work, let me tell you that.
0: It's about to get better, though.
1: Yes. You do have a new listener letter. So I'm just going to go ahead and read it and play us the song.
0: Please do.
1: So what I love about this one is yesterday when we were going through, you know, submissions, which, by the way, just for people to know, we do read and listen to every song that you submit, and we really appreciate it, so please keep doing that. But when I played this artist, a few people on the floor were like, wait, who is that? And this is actually like, this ended up becoming like a team encouraging, let's play this artist.
0: I like these moments.
1: Yeah, I love these moments too. But he first came to us from Peter Smith. So this is Peter Smith. He says, hi, Tom, directed to Mr. Tom Power there. Really enjoy your show. And recently, someone drew my attention to a request you've made for songs and songsters. I'd like to introduce you to Eric Bleach, who hails from Northwestern Ontario and has resettled in Toronto playing/writing his songs about the place. The influence of Northwestern Ontario is inside his music, and over the last few years, he has released a few CDs and is set to release another one this summer. He plays with a lot of different folks, has done some touring, and I've included one of his songs for you to lend an ear to. In this time of hurly-burly, the two things, as always, that can give a lift to a young artist are encouragement and opportunity. I hope you hear what I hear when you listen to Eric playing his music. Keep up the grand work, and thank you, Pete.
0: I love it.
1: Yeah.
0: Thanks, Pete. That's awesome. Pete. And you know what? I'm not even mad that this artist is from Northwestern Ontario. I'm from Southwestern Ontario.
1: Oh.
0: So we should have beef.
1: You should have beef.
0: But we don't.
1: We don't have beef. Not on the national broadcaster. Okay, great. Well, let's hear the song now. Again, as always, you have not heard this before.
0: No.
1: So one thing I loved that Peter actually mentioned, he mentioned how Eric had released a new album. So I did a little digging and found a song from his new record.
0: Love it.
1: That record is called Sumac, and this is a song called Everybody Sings Along.

0: That's so pretty music.
1: I know. His voice is gorgeous.
0: It is so nice.
1: I know. Have you ever been to Northwestern Ontario?
0: I think I have.
1: Okay. Did it transport you there a little bit?
0: It really did. Yeah. Like, there was definitely, there's definitely a vibe of that part of Ontario in it. It's lovely.
1: It's lovely. Thank you to Eric and thank you to Peter who submitted.
0: Perfect. That is Eric Bleach with Everybody Sings Along. Eric was submitted by one of our listeners, Peter Smith. Thank you, Peter Smith. If you have an artist you'd love to submit for this segment, someone from your local community, someone you believe deserves more recognition, just send us an email, q@cbc.ca, and be sure to tell us why you love them. And that is it for Q today. Tomorrow on the show, Montreal's Melissa Auf-Demar went from working in a coat check in Montreal to playing with one of the biggest bands of the 90s, all in a couple of days. She'll be here to tell you about how that happened and why she wanted to write a book about what she called the last analog decade. I'm Garby Bailey, sitting in for Tom Power. I'll catch you next time.
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3: I'm Emil Niazi, sitting in for Elamine Abdel-Mahmoud. We've known for a while now that reading has been on the decline, but a recent article says reading is in danger of disappearing entirely. What does it mean to enter an era of post-literacy?
4: This is CBC News. From CBC Toronto, it is 11 o'clock. Good morning. I'm Jill Dempsey. It's mostly cloudy and 25 with a humidex of 31. You can expect a high of 30 today with a chance of showers and thunderstorms. Ontario's police watchdog, the Special Investigations Unit, is looking into a fatal officer-involved collision and shooting early this morning in Mississauga. Police say they responded to a shooting involving a Toronto police officer around 12:30 in the area of Council Ring Road and the College Way. Toronto police were conducting an investigation at the time. Will says he was woken up by the commotion.
5: Because I heard that loud scream get off of me, and then a huge crash. Like, I thought maybe these guys were speed racing and they hit each other, like, because they usually burn their tires up and down the street. But anyway, there was a huge crash. Next thing you know, I come outside the car, officers giving CPR, and blood everywhere.
4: A Mercedes-Benz had been reported stolen. It was involved in a collision with three unmarked police cars. The driver of the Mercedes was shot and killed. Three others in the car were arrested. A Toronto police officer was taken to hospital with minor injuries. A U.S. Senate committee has voted to hold Dr. Anthony Fauci in contempt of Congress. Fauci headed up the American response to COVID. He was grilled last week about measures taken during the pandemic, like school closures. Fauci refused to answer more than 100 questions, accusing committee chair Rand Paul.

0: of persecution. Paul said this during this morning's vote.
1: Many of these questions can be answered only by Dr. Fauci. He answered none of them. There will be another pandemic. The time to determine which legislative reforms are necessary to ensure that the mistakes of the past are not repeated is now.
0: Fauci has been had been pardoned by Joe Biden before leaving office. Paul wants to bypass a full Senate vote and send the contempt motion to the Department of Justice. Iran says it's close to reaching a deal with Oman over the Strait of Hormuz. The two countries in the U.S. have been negotiating to reopen the critical waterway. Tehran says it's agreed on exact coordinates for new shipping routes. The CBC's Julia Chapman has the details.
2: While talks between Iran and the U.S. have faltered, Iranian officials have continued to negotiate with Oman, the country on the other side of the Strait of Hormuz. And this news of progress has come from a spokesperson for Iran's foreign ministry. He didn't specify what the coordinates would be, but reports suggest that this would involve ships entering the Persian Gulf through Iranian waters and leaving it through Omani waters. The spokesperson doesn't mention any kind of tolls, which Iran has previously demanded. But he does say this agreement in itself wouldn't guarantee security for ships, and it would depend on third parties not obstructing the process, presumably a reference to the U.S. The closure of the Strait of Hormuz has had a huge impact on the global economy because it's severely constrained shipments of oil. But this morning, the price of a barrel of oil has fallen slightly on the news of a potential deal. Julia Chapman, CBC News, London.
0: Another group of whales from Marineland have reached their new homes. Seven belugas have arrived at SeaWorld in Texas from Niagara Falls. It is the biggest collective move of captive whales the world has ever seen. Carly Thomas reports.
3: We've got three, one, two, three, four, beluga!
4: SeaWorld staff in wetsuits celebrating in San Antonio, Texas, after seven female belugas arrived from Marineland in Niagara Falls, Ontario earlier this week.
5: They did fantastic on the transport.
4: Katie McCullough is with SeaWorld.
5: We're just going to be looking for them to eat, most importantly, and get acquainted with their new environment.
4: In all, nine whales from the theme park are now at SeaWorld after two arrived last month. Four others have gone to Shedd Aquarium in Chicago. A collective of U.S. and Spanish aquariums have been working to rehome the park's 30 belugas after Marineland threatened to euthanize the animals last fall. At the time, the park said it was running out of money to care for them. The federal government has now confirmed Marineland applied for permits to export its four dolphins as well. Those permits are pending a veterinary assessment of each animal. Carly Thomas, CBC News, Toronto.
0: That is the CBC News. I'm Jill Dempsey. The forecast now for Barrie. We are looking at cloudy skies, 60% chance of showers, risk of a thunderstorm with a high of 26. Tonight, cloudy, a low of 17. Friday, cloudy, 60% chance of showers with the risk of a thunderstorm and a high of 27. Peterborough, sunny this morning, then a mix of sun and cloud. 30% chance of showers this afternoon with the risk of a thunderstorm. High of 29. Tonight, cloudy, 30% chance of showers, risk of a thunderstorm, low of 18.
6: Sure, we've heard that people are reading less than we used to, but is it really possible that the age of reading is over for good? That's the terrifying question that Rose Horowitz explores in her new essay for The Atlantic, where she asks if we're living in a post-literate world. I'm Emil Niazi, sitting in for El Amin Abdel Mahmoud. This is Commotion. Rose Horowitz is here to talk about her new essay. Rose, welcome to the show.
7: Thank you so much for having me.
6: Okay, so it's a provocative question, but talk to me about, you know, how big of a decline you've really seen in reading. How widespread is it?
7: So this is a very widespread decline. I was looking at the United States specifically, and what we found was that the share of Americans who read a book or an article on any given day has declined by 40% over the past two decades. And in 2022, which is the last year that we have really great data for, fewer than half of all Americans read a book of any kind in the prior year, and only 38% read a novel or short story. So we are seeing really big declines in the share of people who read books.
6: It's a shocking number. I will say it's slightly more optimistic here in Canada, where according to BookNet Canada, last year, 79% of Canadians say they read a book. It's not...

0: drastically better, but a little bit better. Now, Rose, we're not talking about illiteracy. You're not saying people can't read. What we're really saying here, what you're saying here, is that this is the idea of post-literacy. So what does that mean? What are you saying with that phrase?
1: Yes, it's interesting because, you know, people so often refer to this as a literacy crisis, and I don't think that's quite right. If people still can read, and if you think about it with emails and text messages and social media posts, we might be reading more words than people ever have before. So what I was really looking at in this article is the decline of a kind of sustained reading of rich and complex texts, of kind of a change where reading and text is no longer the primary way that people acquire or pass on information or entertainment or news or cultural knowledge. So that's what I meant by post-literacy instead of illiteracy.
0: And one of the things that really struck me was this, like, this context crisis, if you will, too, because it's not just this idea of, you know, parsing little bits and pieces of things here and there, but also an inability to really understand the meaning of text. And I think you see that with movies too, where people are seemingly struggling to understand anything beyond like the top layer of things. Did you find that in your research?
1: Yes. So, you know, we know that if the more background knowledge you have, the easier it's going to be for you to comprehend. So as we're reading less, it just becomes harder and harder to kind of understand what you do end up reading. And then also, I think something that's really important to mention here is just attention span. And we do see real declines in people's kind of comfort and the amount of time they spend attending to things now. You know, 2 decades ago, the average attention span on a screen was 2.5 minutes. And 5 years ago, that had fallen to 47 seconds. So if you're not kind of attending to something for an extended period of time and thinking about it, it's going to be a lot harder to have that deeper understanding.
0: Mm-hmm. So Rose, you're not making a kids these days argument. You yourself are in your 20s. So what surprised you the most when you were writing the piece?
1: Yes. So I wanted to be really careful about that. As you say, I'm definitely a member of the kids these days. And so, you know, I can't be blaming them for anything. I think that what we see here is that this is really a decline that's occurring across demographics. You know, historically, older people, women and college graduates have read the most. And those groups have seen really stark declines as well. So this isn't something that's isolated to any particular demographic group, which makes it a kind of more society-wide, urgent thing to address.
0: Now, you know, there's this idea that it's taken for granted that reading is good for you, that it's sort of like the vegetables that you have to eat. But talk to us about kind of what you learned about why reading is so important and kind of how it affects the way that we think. Because, again, you know, I think we do take it for granted that it's something that people should do, but not necessarily something that they have to do.
1: Yes, I'm really glad you brought this up. When I was reporting this piece, I was trying to look into a lot of what happened when societies first transitioned from, you know, spreading information primarily through oral speech to the written word. And there's this great book, Orality and Literacy by Walter Ong, where he talks about how the advent of reading and writing transformed society. It changed the way people thought, it changed their politics, it changed their culture. And so what I was trying to argue now is that we are seeing changes on this same scale, that we're going to see changes in the way that we think, the candidates that we elect, what we value in our culture. And so not necessarily that this is good or bad. I think there's probably trade-offs either way, but that this is a really big shift that we can't ignore.
0: It seems like you couldn't have this conversation without bringing up those dreaded two letters, AI. So, you know, in this piece, you quote experts who say that, you know, AI can accelerate this concept of a post-literate world. Why do they say that is?
1: So I think the challenge that we really see with AI, and particularly with kind of unstructured or, you know, AI use without guardrails, is that AI is kind of the first technology that can really fully write for people. Before, if you wanted to have someone write your essay, it was kind of rare to go get someone to pay someone to write your whole paper for you. But AI can do it in a second. And the problem with that is that writing is actually how we figure out what we think. And so, you know, how many times do you

0: do you think you know what you're going to say? And then you try to write it down and you realize you have no idea what point you were making. And so the challenge with AI is that if we don't kind of go through that process of writing ourselves and figuring out what we think, we'll have this fully formed essay, this kind of false fluency and this false belief that we produced it or understand it, but we actually won't have gone through the process of forming our own opinions, of evaluating arguments. And so that could really kind of hasten this trend that we're on.
1: Yeah, I mean, one of the things that really struck me with your piece was, you know, younger kids in universities, but also all the way down to kindergartens, and how they almost saw like reading a full text as like gatekeeping information. So I would love for you to sort of unpick that a little bit for me, because I have always thought, like, why pay for school if you don't want to actually do the learning? But I was really struck by this idea of knowledge as being something that you should just be able to parse out in bits and pieces.
0: Mm-hmm. Yes, this was something that was really interesting and striking to me in my reporting was, you know, I spoke with this staff member who works at Harvard supporting people with in the humanities and the social sciences. And she was saying that some students come to her with a very changed relationship to text, where they now see text as an arbitrarily difficult way to get information. And that when professors are assigning them a full text instead of giving them the bullet points of what they need to understand, they're kind of giving them this challenge for no reason. And so that is a real shift, I think, to seeing text as kind of something that you don't need to actually read it the way the author had intended it for you, but you can kind of mine it for just the most important things, or have a machine mine it for you. And I think that's a real shift that we're seeing, because there just wasn't the option before to have that in quite the same way.
1: Yeah. Students just complained about different things, before. So your piece has garnered an incredible reaction. Marcia Lederman, who's a writer based in Vancouver, wrote a response to it for the Globe and Mail, where she sort of offered a slightly more optimistic picture, describing the sort of like throngs of people who show up for author readings. And, you know, and I've seen this too at readings myself. You weren't, and there's, you know, a cool literary magazine popping up in cities all over the place. You open TikTok and BookTok is more popular than ever, it seems. So it's not like reading has disappeared as an identity. So I would love to just hear a bit about how that fits into this picture that you've painted.
0: Mm-hmm. Yeah, I think that's a really important element of this story, that there are all of these positive signs for reading. Last year, print book sales were higher than they were a decade ago. In the United States, there are new bookstores opening up all the time. There are these famous celebrity book clubs that have tons of members and interest. And so if you look at all of that, you know, it's easy to tell yourself, okay, what do you mean that the age of reading is over? Mm-hmm. But I think what's really interesting in the data there is that reading is thriving among this dwindling proportion of the population. So something that really struck me in my reporting was Neil Postman, he wrote in his book about how when reading was the only way to spread information, there was really no way to identify as a reader, because if you knew how to read, you just did, because you had to read the newspaper, you had to get information. And it's only now that reading is optional and you can get information through video or audio in very different ways that people can really identify much more closely with the practice. And that's what we see. This group of readers, seems to be more passionate about print than they used to be. They spend more time reading than they used to. But last year, 20% of Americans read 80% of all books that were read. So they're becoming this kind of more marginal, smaller, and kind of less valued group in society, maybe, as we move to kind of putting more emphasis on influencers and streamers. But they are more dedicated to text maybe than ever before.
1: It was also striking what type of things people are reading. So, you know, this seemingly hyper engaged group of readers seems like they're reading, for the most part, lots of romanticy, young adult stuff is more popular than ever, with not just, you know, teens.

0: New York Public Library, and he was saying that young adult fiction is, you know, one of their most popular offerings, even among people who are not young adults. And so that is a real shift where we read less. And when we do read, the things that we read are often shorter and simpler than they used to be. And that is a big difference.
1: So it's clear you've done a lot of research here. Anything that you learned about your own reading habits through writing this piece?
0: Yes. So it definitely prompted me to reflect on my own reading habits. And I write in the piece that I grew up and I was a really avid reader. My parents read to me. They passed down their favorite books. My sisters and I talked about our favorite books when we were growing up. And even when I was in high school, I really was passionate about reading the classics and feeling like it was a responsibility almost to kind of read what had been passed down to me. And then I noticed over time, as I got busier with work and spent more time on my phone before bed, that I spend less time reading than I used to. And this definitely made me much more cognizant of that and thinking, okay, I used to love reading so much. You know, what would happen if I kind of reclaimed that hobby and passion for myself?
1: I love that, Rose. Well, very quickly, is there anything giving you hope, or are we cooked?
0: So there's definitely things giving me hope. You know, I think we see in the U.S. specifically, I was talking to the librarian at Cleveland's Public Library, and he was saying there's, young people are loving print books. So I think there are a lot of signs of hope for the future. And, you know, we can be optimistic as we move into it.
1: I love that. Well, I'm leaving this conversation very optimistic for the future. Thank you so much, Rose, for being here with us today.
0: Thank you for having me.
1: Rose Horowitz is a staff writer at The Atlantic. Her essay appears in the August edition of the magazine. I'm Emil Niazi, sitting in for Elamine Abdel-Mahmoud. This is Commotion. Ever since the pandemic, there is this genre of video game called Friend Slop. And one game in particular, Big Walk, seems to be taking the genre in a different direction. It came out earlier this week, and it's the number one game on the video game marketplace, Steam. Jonathan Orr is back on the show to talk to us about this new wave of multiplayer games. Jonathan, welcome back.
2: Hello, Emil. How are you doing?
1: I'm doing great, Jonathan. What is Friend Slop? I mean, everything these days is a slop this, a slop that, but tell me about how you define this new type of game.
2: Yeah, Friend Slop is a strange term, to be honest. It's, you know, the word slop is often used to refer to, you know, kind of lazily made products, often through artificial intelligence. That is not really the case here. The term Friend Slop, it typically refers to, fairly low budget, fairly quickly made video games, but not like messily made games. They're multiplayer. They're often cooperative. So you have groups of like four or more people. They're playing a game with like a very simple, easy to understand objective. So, you know, there's a game called Peak where everyone's trying to climb a mountain, or something called RV There Yet, where you're on like a RV, like road trip. The term itself was kind of like hastily made by someone on social media, just kind of throwing out the term out there in 2025. There's certainly a lot of other co-op games in the past, but there's just kind of been this like explosion of them, and they're very fun. They're easy to pick up. Crucially, they're not that expensive. So, and more people can play them for like, you know, $10, $15 a pop.
1: And who are these games sort of being targeted to? Who's playing them?
2: Yeah, it's a little harder to figure out since, you know, like demographic data for like PC gamers especially is not always that exact. But a lot of these games are all ages. There seem to be a lot of like younger people playing them. But also, you know, like a lot of older people, like for, you know, people who are like, you know, elder millennial age, I suppose, it's an easy way for you to get together and hang out with your friends, especially if you're not all in the same city. I spoke to some people from my story. People who've worked together in the past, but now they're in like BC, Edmonton. It's a good way to kind of hang out if you are not always in town for the poker night. So it's kind of like your digital mall hangout space.
1: Okay, I love that. Yeah. Club Penguin, is that what it was called?
2: I don't know what that is. I apologize. I'm very
1: wow. I know a video
2: unaware.
1: Game thing that you don't know,
2: Club
1: Jonathan.
2: Penguin.
1: That's
2: oh,
1: pretty
2: no.
1: cool.
2: I need to look that
1: you
2: up.
1: You can look that up after.

0: Okay, let's talk about Big Wok. It was actually in development for 6 years, mm-hmm. kind of predating this notion of friend slop, but it's still being compared to the genre. What's going on in this game, and how is it similar to this this idea of the digital mall?
1: Yeah, so there are some things about it that are very much, you know, the current like mind space of friend slop. So even though there are certain characteristics to Big Wok that are nothing like a lot of the other games out there, they kind of can't avoid that label because it is, again, it's a co-op game. You need at least two players to play. You can have up to 12 players in a session. Everyone is using voice chats to, you know, talk to each other. They play as like these really kind of cute, like stick figure or like snowman characters that are like colorful snowmen with like weird arms that can kind of move their arms up and down. They have like big googly eyes. Whenever they talk, their noses kind of go up and down, which is a very cool effect. So, you know, you're thrown into this big area, kind of like looks kind of like the Australian outback. There are a bunch of like very colorful areas that are like puzzle spaces. So you're trying to solve a bunch of like puzzles together. So, you know, everyone needs to press a button at the same time together, or, you know, one person sees a bunch of symbols and the other people in another part of a room have to like put them in the right order. You get a bunch of these, like keys, I guess. They're kind of like these funny looking red gourds. And then there's another space later on, like you put all the four or five gourds in one place and then it opens a key, opens up a new area. But also it's just like a really cool hangout space. Like there are some spaces you can just hang out and have fun and like, you know, enjoy the landscape or just like play and have a lot of fun with the weird like tools and like gadgets you kind of find along the way as you're playing the game.
0: Jonathan, it seemed like for a while the industry was really leaning into like hyper-realistic gaming, obviously very violent gaming, and that's kind of what, you know, got the big prestige attention. But critics seem to love this game, and there's even an aura of prestige around it. What do you think of that, and why critics are seeming to you know, find themselves in love with this game?
1: Yeah, I mean, like I would push back mildly on that. There are certainly a lot of still like very hyper realistic, like rated M for mature games, like your Grand Theft Auto is coming out soon. But I think there's always been a good market for like all ages games that kind of focus on play, interaction, communication. And the thing that sets Big Wok apart from other games in that like friend slop genre is like a lot of games like Peak, like they're procedurally generated. So every time you play, the mountain is a little bit different. There's a kind of like a bit of a chaos theory, so you don't really know what's going to happen. With Big Wok, it's all meticulously designed. There's kind of one world, so everything you see is where it's supposed to be, and all of the puzzles are very carefully designed to have a very cool solutions that once your team figures out what to do, you know, there's this kind of big, like, you know, confetti explodes and then everyone, like, you know, goes yay, it's amazing, it's this great feeling of like accomplishments. Mm-hmm. And like the idea of like it being a curated experience, I think speaks to a lot of you know, critics and gamers as well. But yeah, it kind of dampens down the chaos theory, but still allows like a major possibility space of play, right? So, you know, you have to figure out how to communicate with each other. There's voice chat, but if you're far away from each other, the volume actually goes down. So you got to find a walkie-talkie, or you need to find a laser pointer, and then you need to figure out like how to move your arms to kind of say yes or no. Like there's no thumbs up or thumbs down. You just have to figure out how to point and move and like find out an abstract way of communicating. So like the possibility space is really good for this game. And I think people have had a lot of fun because a lot of games are about like competitive competition, mm-hmm. or like figuring out a very complex puzzle. These ones are in Big Wok, it's a little bit simpler. You can kind of have fun kind of messing your way around. If you like drop your walkie-talkie down a mountain, it doesn't mean you're gonna fail. You just have a really fun detour, I suppose.
0: And it's about the hang, not as much about the like competition, as you say.
1: Yeah, and like there are some spots in the game that are not about a puzzle. They just have a bunch of chairs for you to kind of sit and watch the sunset and listen to kind of cool chill hop music, and then you can just chat with your friends and hang out. Like if you're kind of maybe tired out after a whole bunch of puzzles, you just sit there in the space having fun and hanging, and like it's a really great vibe.
0: And what does it say to you that like what has often been sort of categorized as a very like solitary activity, you know, you go into your gaming room and you play and you sort of isolate yourself from other people, is like increasingly feeling like, oh, well, people just want to hang out. They want to be with their friends. They want to still engage in this thing, but they want to do it with other people.
1: Yeah, I mean, gaming has been social for many, many years. You know, the most popular games are multiplayer games where people are coming together, they're playing together, they're chatting. Sometimes they're playing against each other, sometimes they're in squads, but

0: I think Big Walk really takes up the idea of, like, here's how people have been communicating with games. They've been trying to, like, jury-rig a game like a Halo or a Fortnite. Here are the ways we can communicate with each other using, like, the language of the game that are not really suited for it. But let's take those, like, weird improvisational tools and make that the core of the game. Like, you know, people can play Fortnite together and they can chat and they can hang out, but they're still also, like, playing the game, like, you know, finding weapons and shooting other characters in, like, PG-13. Mm-hmm. What if we took away that kind of friction and just, like, let people just do the thing they were already doing in those games without that kind of barrier? And I think that's a really inventive way of doing it.
1: Are you going to play Big Walk, Jonathan?
0: So I have played it with some other CBC journalists, before the game came out. Oh, that's so special, whatever. It was a lot of fun. It had a really great feel to it. It's the cooperative nature and the way they kind of encourage you to just kind of work together. It's four friends. You can't drop in and play with random people. So there's no, like, griefing, beginner players. Mm-hmm. It's just a lot of fun. And as a note, it's made by a team called House House. They made a very viral game a few years ago called the Untitled Goose Game. Mm-hmm. So there is a lot of really great quirky humor to that. And I think that kind of, like, sense of humor also translates into Big Walk. So there's that flavor. It's not a messily made game. It's a very meticulously crafted, it's almost like artisanal friend slop. And that's very cool.
1: Yeah, I'm excited for that new genre, the artisanal friend slop, to really make it big in the gaming world. Well, Jonathan, really appreciate you talking us through this new game with us.
0: Thank you so much for having me.
1: Jonathan Orr is a writer and editor for CBC Radio Digital in Toronto. 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I'm Emil Niazi, sitting in for El Amin Abdel Mahmoud. 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

0: From CBC Toronto, mostly cloudy, 25 degrees with a humidex of 31. Ontario's police watchdog, the Special Investigations Unit, is looking into a fatal officer-involved collision and shooting that happened early this morning in Mississauga. Police responded around 12:30 this morning in the area of Council Ring Road and the College Way. Toronto police were conducting an investigation at the time. A Mercedes-Benz had been reported stolen. It was involved in a collision with three unmarked police cars. The driver of the Mercedes was shot and killed. Three others in the car were arrested. A Toronto police officer was taken to hospital with minor injuries. A U.S. Senate committee has voted to hold Dr. Anthony Fauci in contempt of Congress. Fauci headed up the American response to COVID, and he was grilled last week about measures taken during the pandemic, like school closures. More news coming up. The forecast now for Barrie. We are looking at cloudy skies, 60% chance of showers, risk of a thunderstorm with a high of 26. Tonight, cloudy, a low of 17. Friday, cloudy, 60% chance of showers with the risk of a thunderstorm and a high of 27. Peterborough, sunny this morning, then a mix of sun and cloud. 30% chance of showers this afternoon with the risk of a thunderstorm, high of 29. Tonight, cloudy, 30% chance of showers, risk of a thunderstorm, low of 18.
1: This is an encore episode from the Under the Influence Archives.

He was born in the backwoods of Kentucky in the early 1800s. His family was dirt poor. His mother died when he was 9, and he had a difficult relationship with his father. He went to school now and then, and it said his entire schooling amounted to less than 1 year's attendance. As a result, he was mostly self-educated and loved to read. Neighbors said he would walk for miles just to borrow a book. Reading became a great pastime for him. He wasn't able to find many books, but fully absorbed every one he could get his hands on. By the time he turned 21, he stood 6'4". He was lanky, but muscular and powerful. He was noted for the skill and strength with which he could wield an axe. He was a rough-and-tumble frontier man. He moved to Illinois and became a rail splitter, allowing him to earn some money clearing land and building farm fences. About that time, he settled in a town called New Salem. There, he got a job as a storekeeper. On the side, this strapping young man liked to wrestle, and he was good at it. He would wrestle in county fairs and look for matches wherever the opportunity arose. By some accounts, he wrestled for a dozen years, from his early 20s to his early 30s, and only lost one single match. But maybe his most famous match happened as the result of a bet. His boss boasted that his young employee was not only the smartest guy in town, but also the toughest. That comment riled a gang of toughs called the Clary's Grove Boys. His boss bet another man that his employee could beat the toughest member of that gang, a man named Jack Armstrong. Armstrong was the roughest and most feared member of the Clary's Grove Boys. So, a date was set, and on the day, the entire town gathered to watch the wrestling match. The two men stripped to the waist, and the wrestling began. The two were well matched, and the fight went on, and got rougher and rougher. Then, well into the fight, Armstrong used a painful, illegal move. That infuriated his young opponent, who then picked Armstrong up and threw him to the ground, knocking him out. That wrestler, the powerful fighter who beat Jack Armstrong that day, was Abraham Lincoln. That's why Abraham Lincoln is in the Wrestling Hall of Fame. Question: is that story true, or is it a lie? That story is true. A huge mural of that fight hangs on the wall inside the Wrestling Hall of Fame. These days, it's getting more and more difficult to tell the truth from a lie. Over the decades, advertisers have often been accused of lying. But there is another side to that particular coin. In focus groups, in surveys, and in polls, customers lie to marketers. Advertisers use that research to make important marketing decisions. So what happens if the information advertisers use to produce products and create advertising campaigns is false?

One of the trickiest surveys researchers undertake is when they try to determine how often people lie. The problem, of course, is that people lie about how much they lie, even on anonymous surveys. A recent study on this very subject, done by the University of Wisconsin, followed 632 people around for 91 days. Those 632 people told 116,366

lies during that period. The study concluded that most people lie a maximum of twice a day, which doesn't seem like much until you realize it adds up to nearly 60 lies a month. 90% of those are what we call little white lies, more like fibs, like telling someone a meal was delicious when it wasn't. But another 11% were categorized as big lies. The top 1% of the participants were prolific liars, telling over 17 lies per day. The demographic that lies the most? Millennials. Everybody fibs now and then. We often tell tiny lies to avoid hurting people's feelings. But this preponderance to lie has other ramifications, especially to marketers. The advertising industry is constantly researching people to try and understand their behavior, to get a sense of how they make their purchasing decisions, to try and figure out how a brand makes them feel, or whether they like a potential advertising campaign the company is about to spend millions on. The marketing industry relies on this feedback. According to research, there are many reasons why people don't tell the truth. They lie on surveys 33% of the time, on social media 75% of the time, on resumes 70% of the time, to their doctors 47% of the time, and to their therapists 93% of the time. One of the most basic reasons for lying is the desire to be socially acceptable. When people are asked if they donate to charities, for example, most would say yes, although most do not. Answering yes to that question is the most socially acceptable answer. Sensitive questions about sex, religion, or politics rarely elicit truthful answers. People will often inflate self-worth in surveys, especially in anonymous surveys where no one is pressing them. So, questions about how much money you make, how often you exercise, or how much you weigh usually results in a lot of fibbing. Either people lie to inflate their salaries for vanity reasons, or they lie to minimize their revenue for fear of tax reasons. Politeness often gets in the way. When people are asked about a new product or potential advertising campaign, they will often give an answer they believe will please the interviewer. Then there is intentional sabotage. Some people will purposely lie and mislead for a variety of reasons. Maybe they don't like the company. Maybe they relish the role of contrarian. Or maybe they just want to shock the interviewer. Marketers rely heavily on focus groups. This is where a group of 6 to 8 regular people are invited into a room, and a moderator asks them questions about a product or an ad campaign. And the advertising agency observes the group behind a one-way mirror. In my experience, a mini social hierarchy often forms in those rooms. An outspoken leader will emerge and will often sway others in the group to agree with him or her. There will be a few who will answer honestly, a few who won't, and others who feel being negative makes them appear intelligent. Advertisers have to rely on very good moderators to pry truthful answers from focus groups. It often means trying to read between the lines. I read a fascinating book recently titled Everybody Lies by Seth Stevens Davidowitz. The core theme of the book is that people rarely tell the truth, even in anonymous surveys. For example, the book quotes heterosexual women in the U.S. saying they have sex 55 times a year, using a condom 16% of the time. That adds up to 1.1 billion condoms a year. Heterosexual men say they use 1.6 billion condoms a year. Now, by definition, those two numbers should be the same. But according to Nielsen, fewer than 600 million condoms are sold every year. Therefore, everyone is lying. The only difference is by how much. But Davidowitz says there is one place everybody tells

0: the truth. One place where lies don't occur. And that place is Google. The author maintains that the Google search box is a kind of confessional. When the author looked at Google searches for jokes, for example, he found that those searches are lowest on Mondays, when people report they are most unhappy. Joke searches are lowest on cloudy and rainy days, and they plummet after a major tragedy. The takeaway? People are more likely to seek jokes when things are going well in life, not when they're feeling sad. People lie to friends, lovers, doctors, and even to themselves. But on Google, they reveal their most intimate, honest feelings. They share their most embarrassing information in that Google search box about their sexless marriages, their mental health issues, their insecurities, and their animosity toward other races. People who regret having children admit this to no one, except Google. The number one Google search for the question, "Is my husband dot dot dot?" The word "gay" is 10 times more likely than "Is my husband cheating?" And 8 times more likely than "Is my husband alcoholic?" Or 10 times more likely than "Is my husband depressed?" Searches questioning a husband's sexuality are more prevalent in the least tolerant regions of the country, which suggests many men are still in the closet. Men Google about their penises more than any other body part. They conduct more searches on how to make it bigger than how to tune a guitar, make an omelet, or change a tire. Women search about vaginal odor. Here's the interesting thing about that. Men make roughly the same number of searches about a partner's vagina as women do about their partner's genital size, which is to say, almost never. There's clearly a lot of worrying for no reason. And when it comes to body image, the subject definitely skews female, but it's not as lopsided as you may think. According to an analysis of Google AdWords, interest in beauty and fitness is 42% male, weight loss is 33% male, and cosmetic surgery searches are 39% male. Parents are twice as likely to search, "Is my 2-year-old son gifted?" than to ask the same question about their daughters. Yet, there are far more girls in gifted classes than boys. Parents more often search, "Is my daughter overweight?" than they would about their sons. Yet, more boys are overweight than girls. Netflix once offered an option to let people list the movies they most wanted to see and would remind them when those movies became available. But Netflix discovered that when it reminded people about those movies, they didn't watch them. It turns out people listed highbrow movies they had no intention of watching. The list just made them look good. So Netflix instead made recommendations based on what people were actually watching. Activity on Netflix jumped because algorithms know the real you. Data also reveals that the words you use on a loan application determine whether you'll default or not.
1: If you're enjoying this episode, take an archive dive and listen to Liar for Hire and Other Strange Service Companies, Season 5, Episode 11. You can actually hire someone to lie for you. True story. You can find it wherever you listen to the show.
0: Polling data can be very challenging. In the book A Field Guide to Lies by Daniel J. Levitin, the author shows an election graphic from Fox News. It was a pie chart that showed the GOP candidates and the support they were getting for the upcoming 2012 election. It said, 70% back Sarah Palin, 60% back Mitt Romney,

and 63% back Mike Huckabee. Can't be. As author Levitin points out, the first rule of pie charts is that the percentages have to add up to 100. Researchers also found when it comes to voting, search boxes reveal a lot. Seemingly neutral searches contained information voting polls missed. When people searched Clinton-Trump debate or Obama-Romney election, the order of the candidates' names was significant. The candidate's name that appeared first in the most searches was predictive of which way a particular state would go. The results were accurate, but it defied the pollsters. Clearly, the voters were lying in exit polls, possibly too uncomfortable to reveal how they really voted. That may also explain why pollsters were so wrong about the Trump election in 2016. Looking back, Seth Stevens Davidowitz found there were more searches for Trump-Clinton than Clinton-Trump in key Midwest states that Clinton was expected to win. Trump owed his election to the fact that he sharply outperformed his polls there. During his first election, Barack Obama's team did extensive testing to determine marketing strategies. For example, they tested Obama's homepage by posting three different designs in three different cities. One had a photo of a serious Obama face and the words, "Sign up." Another showed his family with the words, "Learn more." And a third showed a smiling Obama with the words, "Join us now." Which one do you think generated the most response? Answer: the family design won by a landslide. It was estimated it attracted 40% more people to sign up, netting the campaign about $60 million in additional funding. Would a survey have picked the family design? Probably not. All people who borrow money from banks and other financial institutions promise to pay it back. Yet, 13% default. Here's a list of 8 words and phrases researchers found that are commonly used when applying for a loan. God, promise, debt-free, minimum payment, lower interest rate, will pay, thank you, after tax. Of those phrases, here are the ones used by people most likely to pay the debt back. Lower interest rate, debt-free, after tax, minimum payment. And here are the words most used by people most likely to default. God, promise, will pay, thank you. Phrases like lower interest rate and after tax indicated a certain level of financial sophistication. Phrases used on a loan application like promise and will pay and thank you are the least likely to pay back. People mentioning God were 2.2 times more likely to default. The word God was among the highest indicators of a likely default. The Centers for Disease Control and Prevention releases flu data 1 week after it has received it, even though doctors and hospitals would benefit from having it much sooner. But Google searches for flu symptoms show up right away, which could give hospitals much earlier indications of how fast the flu is spreading. Walmart learned something very interesting using online searches. When a hurricane is approaching, Walmart noticed that people search and stock up on strawberry Pop-Tarts. Who knew? It might be because Pop-Tarts don't need refrigeration. Why strawberry? Nobody knows. But when a hurricane is coming, Walmart sends truckloads of strawberry Pop-Tarts to those locations. So if people lie in surveys, they fib in focus groups, they lie about what they really like and dislike,
and they're afraid to reveal their

true feelings in polls, what is a marketer to do? Well, some resort to hypnotism, but not the type of hypnotism you're probably thinking about right now. Marketers don't hypnotize people to buy their products. They hypnotize them to understand how they truly feel about their products. In most focus groups, the answers tend to be rational. But under hypnosis, the answers are almost always emotional. Research firms that specialize in hypnosis can do one-on-one sessions with customers or can actually hypnotize a group of 6 to 8 people together. The goal is to access the subconscious, remove the filter from people's thoughts, and free them from taboos. Once hypnotized, the moderator will begin asking questions to uncover things hidden in memory banks or to tease out information that a person wouldn't reveal in a wake state for fear of looking uneducated or for fear of peer pressure from others in the focus group. In one hypnotized group, for example, people were asked to remember the very first time they ever watched television. Respondents not only remembered what show it was, Howdy Doody, but what clothes they were wearing, what they smelled in the room, and precisely which episode they were watching. Suffice it to say, most people could not recall that much detail from their childhood under normal circumstances. So in that deep, relaxed state, a moderator might ask when you first experienced the brand, what impression it made on you, how it made you feel, or what features you look at in a car dealership, or what was your most powerful experience with the brand. Because people lie or exaggerate in focus groups, research firms believe hypnosis can reveal the truth. For example, a Scotch brand looking to attract younger customers asked them why they drink Scotch. They answered because they like the taste. But under hypnosis, they said drinking Scotch made them feel cool. So the Scotch brand created an advertising campaign around looking cool. Starbucks used hypnotism to figure out why people in their 20s were so negative towards the brand, calling it corporate coffee and destroying mom-and-pop shops. But under hypnosis, respondents were asked to imagine walking into a Starbucks and to describe the other customers in there. They described guys in suits in their 40s. The moderator asked if there was anybody that looked like them in the Starbucks. Respondents said no, only the guy behind the counter. That was a big insight for Starbucks. It clearly had to change the tone in its advertising and stop playing Kenny G music in the shops. Hypnosis revealed the problem, which was, I don't belong here. When Procter & Gamble did hypnosis focus groups, they asked the respondents to describe Tide without using the words laundry detergent. The respondents said, Mom. That told Tide nostalgia was important. Shell discovered through hypnosis that people are loyal to the gasoline brand they saw their parents use when they were children. Research firms maintain nobody is harmed through hypnosis. Nobody can be made to do or say something that goes against their true wishes. And nobody is transformed into a clucking chicken. But not all advertisers like the idea. Plumbing the minds of customers in a hypnotized state just doesn't sit well with many brands. They say it feels unethical and intrusive, in spite of the fact respondents agree to be hypnotized. So those brands choose not to use it, even if it might uncover some treasures and some truth. Famous ad man David Ogilvy once said, customers don't know what they feel, don't say what they know, and don't do what they say. It's an interesting conundrum. Marketers rely on research to predict behavior, but so much of that customer feedback may be untrue. It could be one of the main

0: reasons why so much advertising doesn't resonate with people. That's why the Google search window is so powerful. People type in their most honest, personal feelings in the quiet of their own homes. They're not trying to impress anyone. They're revealing their innermost truth without fear or filter or shame. Google then sells that information to political entities, governments, and advertisers because data collection is Google's greatest product. And if we're to believe Seth Stevens-Davidowitz's extensive research, that search box is a truth serum. Because it reveals the intimate subjects we're all wrestling with when you're under the influence. I'm Terry O'Reilly. This episode was recorded in the Terrestream Airstream Mobile Recording Studio. Producer, Debbie O'Reilly. Sound engineer, Jeff Devine. Under the Influence theme by Casey Pick, Jeremiah Pick, and James Ayton. 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
10: This is CBC News. From CBC Toronto, here's your news at 12 o'clock, 25 degrees and mostly cloudy in the city right now. Good afternoon, I'm Kirthan Asasi-Dhiran. Toronto police have arrested two young people in connection to an early morning shooting at the United States Consulate last week that police say is connected to Guns for Hire. On July 27th, an officer stationed near the building heard gunfire just before 5 a.m. Police say a single shell casing was found and the building's facade was damaged. A white Honda Accord with no license plate was seen speeding away from the scene. It was later involved in a high-speed police chase on the Don Valley Parkway. Police say the vehicle was found abandoned in Scarborough. Chief Myron Demkew is with Toronto Police.
11: One of the accused is 19 years old and has been charged with 15 offenses. The second accused is just 15 years old and is facing 17 offenses. Both are charged with multiple counts of failing to comply with their court ordered release. We also believe that the modus operandi in this investigation is consistent with what we saw in the previous U.S. consulate shooting, and that is criminals for hire. We believe that these two individuals were offered payment to carry out this attack through encrypted messaging apps.
10: This was the second time the consulate was the target of gunfire. The consulate was previously targeted on March 10th when two suspects allegedly fired multiple shots at the building before fleeing in a stolen vehicle. Two people have since been arrested and charged in that case, though those charges have not been tested in court. Well, one person is dead after a shooting in Mississauga involving Toronto police. The province's Special Investigations Unit has been called in. Shortly before 12:30 a.m., officers located a Mercedes-Benz that had been reported stolen near College Ring Road and the College Way. Monica Houdon, spokesperson for the SIU, says there was an interaction and three unmarked police vehicles were involved in a collision with the Mercedes.
12: Inside of the Mercedes, there were four occupants. Following that,

0: one officer discharged a firearm into the vehicle and the driver was struck. The driver succumbed to his injuries and was pronounced deceased at the scene.
1: A Toronto police officer was taken to hospital with minor injuries. The three other occupants of the Mercedes are in custody. Will, a neighbor in the area, says he was woken up by the commotion.
2: Everybody's shocked because I'm telling you, this is a dead quiet street. Other than the young guys like flooring their cars, like burning rubber and stuff like that, it's a dead quiet street. And our family's been on the street for 35 years and seen the transition from, you know, Brady Bunch style to what it is now, you know.
1: Peel police say there are no other suspects. Ontario Provincial Police are investigating after a pedestrian was struck while on a highway ramp early this morning. Mississauga OPP say they were called to a collision around 12:30 a.m. this morning near northbound Highway 410 ramp to Steeles Avenue in Brampton. A female pedestrian was struck and taken to a trauma center with critical injuries. Sergeant Kerry Schmidt is with the OPP.
3: Investigators at the scene were able to locate vehicle debris and parts. We believe those parts were from this collision and were from a possible Jeep Cherokee motor vehicle.
1: Police are asking the driver of the vehicle or anyone with information to come forward. Well, there has been a 27% increase in calls and texts from Ontario youth to Kids Help Phone between 2025 and this year. This is the largest single jump in a year ever experienced by the support line. Rebecca Shields is the president and CEO of Kids Help Phone.
4: It is difficult. So we have a great team that supports our volunteers and supports our staff. But this is a really mission-driven organization that believes that every kid matters. And when they feel out loud, we need to be there and show them the support.
1: Shield says the top issues young people are asking support for are anxiety and stress, relationships, depression and suicide, and feeling isolated. She says more young people are texting the line and they receive a new text every 90 seconds. And volunteers are also answering more requests for support at night. Well, TTC station supervisors have voted in favor of authorizing a strike as contract talks for their first collective agreement are at a stall. QP Local 5585 represents the TTC station supervisors. They say last week 97% of their members who casted a ballot supported the strike mandate. In a news release, the union says violence and disorder on the TTC in recent years has left station supervisors increasingly attending to emergencies and security-related concerns. The union says the TTC is attempting to introduce split shifts, reduce sick leave protections, and eliminate or freeze shift premiums. Members are asking for better schedules, workplace support, adequate sick leave, and fair compensation. The union says it's committed to a fair first collective agreement and have offered to return to the bargaining table on August 11th. Well, looking at the markets right now, the TSX is down 46 points at 36,099. In New York, the Dow average is down almost 238 points. The NASDAQ is up 80 points. And the Canadian dollar is trading at 71.26 cents U.S. Taking a look at the weather forecast now for Toronto, Hamilton and Niagara. It is mainly cloudy today with a 40% chance of showers and a risk of thunderstorms today. Winds gusting up to 40 kilometers an hour. The high today is 30, humidex at 38. Tonight, a chance of showers this evening and a risk of a thunderstorm. The low will be 21. And that is the CBC News from Toronto. I'm Kirsten Asasi-Theron.

0: Good afternoon. I'm Amanda Pfeffer. This is the province's Open Line Show Ontario Today. In this hour, the adult gap year. Is it worth it? 1-888-817-8995.
1: A Colorado mom is going viral. Feeling burnt out from her career, she took a cue from the post-grad playbook and embarked on a midlife gap year to recharge.
2: This morning, Kim Wooten has a message for moms.
3: Today is the first day of my midlife gap year.
0: Teens have been doing the gap year after high school for a long time. But what about as an adult?
4: More Americans are avoiding burnout by taking so-called adult gap years or mini sabbaticals. The Associated Press says more companies are allowing weeks or months of paid or unpaid leave as a way to retain employees.
3: That puts in motion the conditions for recreation, re-engineering your life, and getting to a place where burnout isn't so much the issue.
5: Best thing I ever did.
0: CBC's The Cost of Living took a

0: closer look at the trend. They spoke with an Ontario couple, Nick and Melanie Thompson. They decided to move with their kids to Ecuador. Nick was determined to go big. His own mom passed away before she could enjoy her own retirement.
1: So that was really instilled in me. It's like, I'm not doing that. Like, I'm not waiting till I'm 65 and can't hike a mountain to go travel the world and see things in a walker, right? It's like, I'm going to do this now when I'm fit and when I'm able to, right? And when I know I can do it, right? Not pushing things off. Like, let's do it now, right?
0: It's clear taking a gap year isn't without challenge. Maybe there are career risks. And then there's the cost. It all takes planning, according to our guest.
2: But really, that planning is so important, and putting thought into what you're going to do, because it is possible to have a perpetual summer mentality rather than switching into this active mind of what am I going to do on this gap year to make it a time worth well spent, I suppose.
0: Michelle Dittmer is with the Canadian Gap Year Association, and she's helping more and more adults choose a gap year. And we want to learn from your own experiences today. The adult gap year, is it worth it? 1-888-817-8995. We want to hear from those of you who have experienced the gap year, but we also want to hear from those of you planning for this, considering this. Why are you thinking this is the time to take this idea seriously? Is it about burnout or career change, or fit some retirement time before your retirement? Maybe there are parts of you that you have needed to explore before you lose that opportunity. Maybe it's about trying music. Maybe it's about going to spend some time with someone that you care about. We call it a gap year, but maybe it was more ambitious, or maybe just the summer, maybe just a month, maybe a few weeks. Maybe it was about going back and getting an education. Today, we're talking about the adult gap year. Is it worth it? 1-888-817-8995. Whether this was a break from the grind or an opportunity to do something completely different, leave the city to work on a farm or on a boat, try a different lifestyle. Maybe your gap year was forced on you, like a layoff, a necessary recovery or self-discovery. So there's lots there. And again, our phone number, 1-888-817-8995. Michelle Dittmer has seen it all. She is the executive director of the Canadian Gap Year Association. And while mostly they work with students taking the gap year, they're also more and more exploring the benefits of an adult gap year with grown-ups as well. Again, our number, I'm going to repeat it, 1-888-817-8995. Tell me about the interest among adults to do this now.
3: Well, I think it's really interesting. Like you mentioned, we started with young people, and their parents would come to us and say, well, I wish I could do this. And the response was always, well, you can. With appropriate planning and looking at your responsibilities, I think people have put this on their dream list, this fantasy, when in reality, it can actually happen. You just have to put the pieces in motion to be able to do it. So more and more, we're getting people, even without children, coming to us saying, hey, I need a break. I'm ready for this. How do I get started? How do I get traction? And we're here to give you those next steps.
0: And what are some of the unique examples of the kind of things people want to do with this year or period of time?
3: Yeah, it really depends on the individual. There are folks who are coming to us who are burnt out, that need just a change of pace. They're tired of the rat race. They want to step away from the cubicle. They're tired of making somebody else money. And so they're going to have a more restorative gap year. Perhaps that's some more restorative travel. Maybe that is some self-care. We get folks who come to us who are dissatisfied with their current career trajectory or their path, and they've spent a long time getting credentials or working up the corporate ladder, and all of a sudden they're saying, this isn't providing me the satisfaction. So they're going to take that break to explore different career paths, maybe take some small certifications.

0: certifications or job shadow some other folks in other fields that might be of interest. We see folks going on family adventures, picking up and moving to a new country, hanging out there and having a completely different cultural experience. Or folks starting small businesses or side hustles or exploring passions for art or photography or learning how to code. So really, the double-edged sword is that anything is possible, but then how do you find that traction? How do you find what direction you actually want to head in?
1: Well, why don't we explore the issue with our audience this hour? And again, we want to know whether this was worth it, this time off, whether it was just a month, whether it was the whole summer, whether it was a full year. We're talking about this gap, adult gap period. Is it worth it? 1-888-817-8995. And we have on the line, do we have Joel on the line? Yes. Joel, tell us your story. Go ahead. Was it worth it?
2: Yes, it was definitely worth it. And I'm 65 at the moment. When I was in my late 30s, 38, 39, I quit my job, saved up some money, quit the job, because I was planning a career change. And my wife and I took our year and a half and 3.5 year old daughters cycling around New Zealand.
1: Wow. A real adventure.
2: Oh, yeah.
1: And go ahead.
2: The first week or two everybody thought we were crazy, honestly. And we thought we were kind of crazy when we got there, but we figured things out and it all worked out fantastic.
1: Was this on a whim or did this involve a little bit of planning?
2: Oh, yeah, there was probably about a year's worth of planning.
1: Yeah, tell me about those conversations, navigating that conversation with your spouse, for instance. At first, you must have thought you were crazy as well. So tell me about navigating those conversations and how it kind of came, it turned from an idea into a real thing.
2: Yeah, it's actually, I think my wife did more research than I did. And we learned of a couple that did this. And so she picked up the phone and phoned them, figured out where they were and managed to make a phone contact with them and asked them, you know, some details about their trip and, you know, some of the trials and tribulations they went through and what we should do and what we should avoid. So they were quite helpful.
1: Well, that is the bike trip itself is one thing. The other thing is, I don't know how long it took you to do this cycle trip, but you're leaving your jobs and you are having to finance that year. And so it took some planning in that way, too. And how did you get around that stuff?
2: Well, we saved up. We're strong savers. So we saved up some funds. And
1: you had to jack that up a bit, right? I imagine you're savers, but I imagine you had to kind of how much do we need?
2: It really wasn't a super. It's not like we went from hotel to hotel. We camped. You know, we probably had 200 tent days. We had to buy a new tent. We burned through a tent. I'm charging my memory bank now, but I'm going to go with the year, and it was an entire year, was about 30 grand in cost. The real cost was the lost income, but we budgeted for a few years and figured that out.
1: Just last question before I leave you. What do you think you learned from that or got? Sometimes you embark on something like that and you kind of imagine, oh, I'm going to get this and that out of it. But then afterwards, when it's over, you have a good think about all the things that you got out of it that you had not planned for. So what were those? And I want to include the kids as well. Like, what was gained?
2: Well, honestly, the kids... Certainly the younger

0: about doing stuff before it's too late, right? I got a couple of buddies who passed away at 60, you know, that kind of stuff. When I was 39, that really didn't cross my mind, but now it's like, oh yeah, I'm so glad I did it because something could have happened.
1: I want to thank you very much, Joel, for spending the time with us and telling us your story. Again, we want to hear about your gap years, 1-888-817-8995. I want to go to Paul, who's in Georgetown. Paul, let's hear your story. It's quite similar. So tell us, does Joel's story resonate for you?
2: Yeah, it was very similar. So he had two children. I, too, had a couple of children. Mm-hmm. And before we went, my wife and I were talking. So we're avid travelers, mm-hmm. Like to see different places, see different opinions in the world view. So we said one day, wouldn't it be great if we took our kids around the world with us? And then about 10 years later, we did that. So a couple different things. We didn't do a whole lot of biking like Joel did. And we lasted about 9 months. We didn't have any definitive time frame, but we just kind of said, okay, let's just start out and see where we get. So we hit every continent except, Antarctica. Mm-hmm. And, it was great.
1: I want to ask you the same question I asked Joel, which was, what did the family, do you think, get out of it? What's the takeaway, all the unintended takeaways?
2: I think seeing different people and different ways of life was really good, too. So intentionally, we met people that lived in the places that we went. We met other travelers. And just seeing the conditions, too, different ways that different people live. So I think that that's something that stays with us. I would also say, too, that, in National Geographic and all these other great magazines, too, you can see things like safaris in Africa. So we got to experience that too. So, I mean, those memories really stick out in our mind.
1: Paul, I want to thank you very much for joining us. And again, our number is 1-888-817-8995. With us is Michelle Dittmer. She is with the Canadian Gap Year Association. We've got a number of people online with different kinds of adventures. These are two big kind of experience adventures. How are they different? And I imagine cost must be, and privilege is here as well for these two stories.
3: Yeah, 100%. Sometimes people say, Michelle, read the room. Like, we're in a recession. We have crazy amounts of unemployment happening. How can this be possible? And the reality is that there are big, giant gap year adventures that do come with big, giant price tags. But there are smaller adventures or local adventures or domestic adventures that can still check the boxes. So when you're starting your gap year, you've got to look not only at the budget, but what are your goals for this time? And then be crafty and be scrappy and find those opportunities out there to bring it within financial range of where you're at. And that could be heading somewhere and working with a house sitting organization where you're going to get accommodations for free. Or maybe you're going to rent out your own home as a source of income while you're gone. So there's lots of ways to make it financially viable. It's just a matter of doing a little bit of extra work to make sure that you're not going to be exceeding your means during this time.
1: Let's go to Kim, who's in Peterborough. Kim, tell us about your period away, this gap year. Is it worth it? What was it worth it for you, Kim?
4: Definitely worth it. I'm a retired teacher, but when I was teaching, I was very fortunate to have been able to participate in what they call a self-funded leave program with the school board. And I taught high school, and so what basically I would do is I would have 4 semesters of pay spread out over 5. So every 2 years, I would take a half a year off, and I would still be paid because I had put that money was put aside by the school board for me. Taxes were paid. I didn't lose any seniority. And so every 2 years, I had a half a year off, and my husband and I just traveled all over.

0: the place. We had a wonderful time. And I was able to do 7 of those before I retired.
1: All the retirements before retirement.
0: Absolutely. I practiced.
1: Yeah. Tell me about that, for instance. We hear about teacher burnout and also, you know, people who don't want to wait until they retire. They want to have those experiences before, while they're still young, while they still have the opportunity to do it. Did your husband also, for instance, was he able to squirrel money away through his employer? So how did that all work?
0: Well, it actually, the reason that we even started doing that was my husband retired way before I did. He retired 16 years before I knew I was going to retire. And so I had heard about the self-funded leave program, and we just thought, you know what, let's do that. We can enjoy his retirement, and also I can, you know, enjoy practicing my retirement. And I must say it really, really helped with how much I enjoyed my job. I honestly never really did feel burned out. I know a lot of my colleagues did, and it can be pretty stressful in the classroom. And I didn't, because I always had, you know, I knew that in, you know, 2 years I have another half a year off where I can go and I can recharge. So it was just, it was wonderful, and I wish everybody could do that, because it really is worth it, whether you travel or just take care of other things in your life, you know?
1: Yeah. I really appreciate the call. We've got Nagin, who's also on the line in Ottawa. You're also a teacher. Tell me about yours.
2: Yes, thank you very much. Yes, you pronounced my name really nicely. Same thing with the wonderful previous caller. First of all, hats off to all teachers. Yes, we need the leaves. The leave of absence, that's what I did. I took a 4/5, and I did that twice over my career of 31 years. And the first one was because of medical reasons. I had surgeries coming up, so having the opportunity to have that year off was really fantastic for me. I really like the other callers who were mentioning, you know, doing adventure trips with families, etc. But I think the reset, the gap is really from a health perspective and resetting our mind. It's for our mental well-being in our societies that are constantly, we're running, you know, chasing, you know, everything. We're busy, busy, busy.
1: Yeah, I wonder also, Nagin, I'm thinking about this in terms of teachers. Nurses was brought up as well, and burnout is very high in some of these professions. And I wonder, is it, you know, sometimes if you wait for being burned out, then you're not really going to enjoy your year. You're actually recover or a period off, because you're having to recover from being burned out, right? So do you have some thoughts about that?
2: Absolutely. It's a preventative measure. Absolutely. Also, when some places you're not able to do these kind of self-funded leaves, but with the school board, you know, I was able to, with the Ottawa School Board, I was able to do that. And once you're on that bandwagon to go to prepare, you mentally prepare yourself that, yeah, I'm going to work for 4 years and my fifth year I'll be off. I think you're already set on that trajectory of mental health. You know what I mean? Like, it's you know that it's coming your way, that, you know, and then you can survive those 4 years even better, right?
1: Right. You're planning, you're looking forward to the break. And when you come back, do you feel like coming back?
2: Exactly. Well, you don't have a choice, right? So that's always the tough part, especially if you're going back to the same school. You're facing all your colleagues who are looking at you like, what? You were off for a whole year, you know?
1: Yeah.
2: And you're coming back. So it's a bit like that. But for me, I also I've been teaching yoga for over 2 decades. I'm a yoga instructor. That's what I do now in my retirement. Mm. And so I always had that kind of perspective to
1: take care of yourself. Take care of yourself. Yeah.
2: And also teach others to take care of themselves.
1: Yeah.
2: It seems to be a lost art in our society.
1: Nagin, so good to

0: hear from you. Thank you so much for calling and sharing.
1: Thank you. Thank you for talking about this on air. Thank you again very much.
0: Thank you. Michelle Dittmer is has been listening to these stories. Michelle is with the Canadian Gap Year Association, which is a not-for-profit that coaches students and now adults on making the most of their gap period. And I wanted to talk just a little bit about when people are burned out and now they're having to take time off, and how conducive that is to planning and organizing, or is it, not useful because you're in such recovery mode, or can you use these forced gaps to regenerate?
2: Well, there's kind of two scenarios that happen. There's one where people are being proactive, saying, I'm feeling this burnout come on, and I'm going to plan and prepare for this and actively take that gap time. And then there's folks who have hit burnout and then are stepping away, already being in a state of burnout. And so regardless of which scenario you're in, you have more time and space to breathe, to reflect, to heal, and to get yourself into a better state. And when you're doing that in either scenario, it's about picking the activities and the experiences that are actually going to be beneficial to you. So maybe if you're burnt out, jumping on one of these around the world trips isn't going to give you the recharge you need. Maybe you need more quiet. Maybe you need something a little bit different. So it's identifying, well, what part of me do I need to recharge? What part needs that attention?
0: With us this hour, the head of the Canadian Gap Year Association, Michelle Dittmer. We're asking you about the adult gap year. Is it worth it? 1-888-817-8995. 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
3: I'm Kirthana Sassi-Darin with a CBC News update. Toronto police say two suspects, one of them a minor, has been arrested and charged in last week's shooting at the U.S. consulate, which was the second such incident at the building this year. Police Chief Myron Demkew says a 19-year-old man and a 15-year-old boy are facing more than a dozen charges each in relation to the shooting. And one person is dead after a shooting in Mississauga involving Toronto police. The province's Special Investigations Unit has been called in shortly before 12:30. Early this morning, officers located a Mercedes-Benz that had been reported stolen near College Ring Road and the College Way. There were four people in that vehicle. Monica Houdon, spokesperson for the SIU, says there was an interaction and three unmarked police vehicles were involved in a collision with the Mercedes. The watchdog agency says one officer fired at least one shot from the road and hit the driver of the vehicle, who died at the scene. Here's a look at the weather forecast for Barrie Heronia. It'll be cloudy today with a 60% chance of showers and a risk of a thunderstorm. The high today will be 26. Tonight, it'll be mainly cloudy with a low of 17. And for Peterborough and the Kortheys today, a mix of sun and cloud with a 30% chance of showers and a risk of a thunderstorm. The high today will be 29, Humidex at 36. Tonight, it'll be mainly cloudy with a chance of showers this evening. The low tonight will be 18.
0: Welcome back to Ontario Today. I'm Amanda Pfeffer. This hour, we're learning from your experiences taking an adult gap year. Is it worth it? 1-888-817-8995.
4: And some people call it a sabbatical or an adult gap year.
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4: They are.
0: CBC's The Cost of Living explored the growing trend of an adult gap year. Jillian John told CBC mini gaps are affordable and useful.
6: A lot of people started questioning, is this all of my identity? Is this all of my value? Is this my entire purpose in life? Is this job? Or are there other things that actually really matter to me that perhaps need some time and energy as well?
0: John helps coach others to take time off. She hosts a podcast called Retire Often, her formula. By putting away 6% of each paycheck over 2 years, you buy 1 month off.
6: Maybe they're not eating out at Chipotle, but in 2 years, they're going down to Mexico and they're going to be eating street tacos. You know, it's kind of delayed gratification, but not delayed for 40 years. We're going to postpone a few little things now to have a really incredible

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1: This hour, we want to hear about your experiences with the adult gap year. Is it worth it? 1-888-817-8995. Mozine is in Toronto. Mozine, tell us your story.
2: Hi. So I took my gap year in 2013-14. I had just lost my job. So my background's in community relations and corporate philanthropy. So I lost my job at a medium-sized business here in Toronto, but I had been headhunted by Target to manage their Eastern Canada community relations and corporate philanthropic initiatives. So I'd accepted that offer, but in the meantime, my dad, who had been back and forth between Canada and Uganda, there was an opportunity to just go and spend some time with him, right? Because I had a little bit of a gap between my employment that had just ended and Target. So I decided where I was going to go. I pushed for an extended start date with Target. We all know how that ended. I did end up leaving, and I declined the job with Target. And I spent 6 months with my dad traveling around Uganda and Kenya, and I got to visit Turkey. And because I had no job to come back to, it allowed me time to think about what I really wanted to do. Mm-hmm. And so the genesis of my charitable foundation, which now has been running for 10 years, happened while I was there. And so, you know, Hockey for Youth Foundation now has programs in, you know, BC, Ontario, and in Montreal. But that wouldn't have happened had I not, you know, gotten a chance to just be free and clear of the day-to-day grind, you know, being here in Toronto. Yeah. And then, of course, spending time with my dad, like he's no longer here. And so, you know, you don't get that time back, right? So, you know, it was a really, really special time for me because, you know, my parents had separated when I was 12. So it gave me time to spend time with him. Yeah. So there was a lot of personal learning, but then, you know, there was that time to just really think about what it is that I wanted to do when I got back to Canada. And so, you know, so I'm ever grateful for that, but, you know, not everyone has the opportunity to do that. And so, you know, I had good support from family, from my mom and, you know, an uncle and aunt who had said, you know, provided guidance, and, you know, maybe my older brother at the time as well. So there's people around me that were there to say, hey, like, if you do it, like, what's the financial implications? But there was also people to say, hey, well, if this is a chance for you to spend time with your dad and travel around and, you know, I wouldn't have met some people that I'm still in touch with had I not been there at that time. So yeah, really, really special.
1: Just to dig down, spending time with your dad, and a lot of people, you know, the time that they take off, sometimes it's because of illness of a loved one that they're spending that time together. And then they're often reporting afterwards that was a real gift for them, that they hadn't in fact anticipated what kind of gift it was. Did you have that reaction as well, a sort of unexpected what the opportunity was to spend that time with really important family member and bond? Or can you tell me a little bit about the sort of unanticipated upside of that?
2: Yeah, I mean, it gave me a chance to learn more about him and just kind of the challenges that he had faced in life. My parents were refugees, and so when they came in the 70s, they came with nothing, and our community came with nothing. So, you know, you don't get to have those conversations when you're a kid, but as an adult, you get to really dive deep into, well, what did my dad actually want to do with his life? You know, you get to have those heart-to-hearts.
1: Yeah. And when it's your dad as well, you're learning about you.
2: 100%. 100%. And I wouldn't trade it, right? Like I think about that time, and I think about, you know, just space. It was the right time and place, and the space, the setting was there for us to have those conversations. Because when he was back in Canada, he would often say that, you know, he didn't feel comfortable.

0: Like there he was free like a bird, right? Whereas when he was back here, when he was back and forth, we'd have a lot of family and there was a lot going on and just the pace of life. And so I think that's also what I learned, is that when you're in a different setting, when you're in a different country, the pace of life changes. There might be challenges, like there's definitely culture shock. I mean, you know, when you have rolling blackouts and you know, situations like that, or you're up, we got stuck on the road in the middle of Tanzania and there was nobody around to help us, you know, and a bus pulls up and then tows us into the next town. Like you have these really culturally life-changing experiences. So you have things like that, but, you know, gosh, like the space and the ability to even, you know, exercise every day and go out and see our farm. Like we had a huge farm out there, like to spend time on the land. Like, there's nothing that can replace that, you know, and it will be one of the most formative moments of my life for sure.
1: Mohsin, I hope you have other opportunities to do the same. I want to thank you so much for this story. It's really a positive story, I think, for everyone listening. So thank you for sharing it.
0: Thank you. Thanks for having me on.
1: Yeah, Alex is in Toronto. Alex, tell us about your story. That we're talking about gap years. Was it worth it? What do you think?
2: Oh, yeah, definitely worth it. So I'm from Toronto, and I'm a humanitarian aid worker. I have been up until 2024, the spring of 2024, for 15 years, doing what are called L3 emergencies. And that's really just a standing committee that sits in Geneva and New York that determines when there's mass displacement, the level of response that's needed by UN agencies. Level one is sort of light, and level three is the most serious. Yeah. And so
1: heavy.
2: From 2011, beg your pardon?
1: Heavy stuff.
2: Well, yeah, it's the tough stuff. But I've been hearing a lot of teachers. I have friends who are a lot of teachers. I've listened to calls, for example, yesterday about construction workers and things like that, and as well as the ER workers. So there's a lot of similarity. Mine was simply like, I'm old enough in my mid-40s to remember MASH and the difference between sort of Hawkeye and the people in the front line, and when somebody would come from headquarters and visit them with supposedly brilliant ideas that they'd instantly pillory. That's pretty much what frontline humanitarian aid work is like. And by 2024, I found myself leading the child protection response for UNHCR, the UN High Commissioner for Refugees, in Poland. And I realized, despite being in Europe, I had been in other places like South Sudan, Nigeria for the Boko Haram response, Syria, Afghanistan, the tough places. I was in a relatively comfortable space with access to gyms and things like that. And I realized I'm hitting my ceiling. And there's a lot of humanitarian aid workers who get this opportunity to travel, like many of your callers are talking about, often to exotic places. And even when you're in some of these countries, like your last caller, like Tanzania, I've worked in places there that most Tanzanians don't even access. You need to actually take a break and take regular breaks for your mental health and well-being. So I've now been about a year and a half or so, and I'm enjoying it. And staying close to home is really beneficial. So I've traveled all through Ontario. It's beautiful. I'm so happy to, you know, see things that we should be grateful for here. Over to you.
1: Mm-hmm. Yeah, I'm thinking about that for someone, for instance, whose job is not just traveling, but really seeing the dark side of, you know, the world disorder, basically. I imagine being in Ontario is the break. In other words,
2: Yes. And part of the problem, and I bet this will resonate with a lot of other callers or other people in different industries, once you're sort of, in my case, once you're rostered, so back in 2011 when I worked the Libyan crisis, that was when Muammar Gaddafi was deposed, that was sort of your first test. And if you do well, you know, they keep you on these rosters and you keep getting sort of pigeonholed and put on the old treadmill. Probably even happens in the journalism industry, I don't know, but you know, there comes a point, it's like, hey, I'd really love one of those desk jobs in Geneva or New York, but it's just so hard to do, especially if you're a single person like myself.
1: Yeah.
2: You're not one of those great burdens to the agency. You're quickly mobile and stuff like that. And so you have to really, really assert yourself when you need those mental health breaks.
1: Absolutely.
2: Just to give yourself that time.
1: Yeah, and part of being single part is also about, you know, it's a sort of a self

0: self-perpetuating situation. You're never anywhere long enough to actually start family life, etc. Do you think that the UNHCR and other organizations need to consider the long-term mental health of their workers and sort of insert more breaks like that into the people who are really active like you?
1: Yes, absolutely. So the Departments of Emergency Operations, a.k.a. EMOPs, and these two organizations respectively, the only other big one is World Food Program. Those are the three big blues, but I've worked for two of them. Unfortunately, they don't have any mental health workers for their quick turnaround deployees. The people who are rostered to come in first, right when the emergency starts, and to get things stabilized. So in that first 6 months to a year. And so they're really left on their own to do so. And to this point, it's worth, if you're interested, I actually testified to a parliamentary committee about this very matter at the end of 2024 when it came back. So a federal parliamentary committee, it's I think the Subcommittee of Foreign Affairs or something like that, precisely about humanitarian reform. And so people in their industries also in this time off, if it's even more than a year, can also look toward how do I help things change? What caused me to have this quote-unquote break or need for it?
0: Right. Alex, it's really interesting to hear from you. I really thank you for all of the work that you've done up to now, and I hope that you're getting the most you can out of this break. So thank you so much for calling.
1: Thanks a lot, guys. Take care.
0: You too. Michelle Dittmer has been listening to these stories. She is with the Canadian Gap Year Association. Tell me your reaction to some of those stories.
2: Well, they're all very powerful stories and unwaveringly positive, which I think is one of the things that happens when we talk about gap years at any age, is that looking forward, they look very daunting and scary. It's an uncharted path. It's a path less traveled, and it looks very, very scary. But looking in the rearview mirror, once you've been through it, almost universally, it is a positive experience with lots of personal growth and lots of aha moments and lots of opportunities for metamorphosis and change and growth and lots of really great life experiences and deepened relationships as well. And when I'm working with young people who are fearful of this, we talk about, what is value? And value, the way that we have created a currency in modern day is how you spend your time and how you spend your money. And so when you're looking to invest in something, you can invest your time and you can invest your money. And the difference between time and money is that money is a renewable resource. So yes, you may be spending money on this experience, but time is only moving in one direction. You can't get that back. And that was very evident in hearing from Manzine talking about time with his dad, or Paul talking about time with his kids. So time is invaluable. And if you can create a gap time experience where you are making those memories and deepening those relationships, there's something so human about that.
0: Do you think the pandemic has anything to do with our rethink on these issues? Perhaps the trend increasing of adults looking for this time off? Did the pandemic do something to our perspective on this issue?
2: The pandemic changed everything everywhere. Yeah. I do think it's really raised a lot of awareness around mental health and opened a lot of doors for conversation around that. And this rush to return back to normalcy without taking a pause to process the collective trauma we all experienced and not having that time and space has really kind of shifted things a little bit. And people had been given exposure to a different way of doing things,
0: right,
2: whether that is moving your work online, taking a reduced workload, just giving people the permission to envision something different. And a gap year could be what that envisioning is.
0: Doesn't have to be like this. There are opportunities.
2: 100%.
0: Jerry's in Toronto. Jerry, tell us your story. And again, we're talking about the gap year.

0: is it worth it? What was your experience?
1: Hello. My experience was not of a full year, but as in 2014, as I just completed a lengthy couple of years of intensive trauma therapy, I decided that I needed some kind of mental health break and some kind of something to help my mind open up to figure out what I was going to do next. I was on long-term disability, unable to return to work, and just trying to figure out my way. And although I didn't have a lot of money, I did have some have insurance income, so I wasn't without resources, but I was limited. So I spent a really great time preparing by learning about how to fix up my motorcycle for a long-term journey, and I obtained all the right small camping gear to fit onto my motorcycle, and off I went on what I, in my journals, called my travels of indeterminate length and breadth. Really didn't know where, how far I'd go and when I'd come back. And I traveled across the continent and saw many things, wonderful things. Some things were spectacular and filled me with awe and provided me with that kind of spiritual place in my soul that I had really been missing. And it was also a time of learning that I was capable of self-reliance and of being solo. Which is not to say that loneliness didn't come. I did have some difficult periods of loneliness, and managed to get through those. And when I finally parked my motorcycle on the western side of the continent and put it into storage and flew home, I realized I'd been camping out for 90 nights and had, with occasional hotel stays, but mostly that. And I'd been living in Ottawa for quite a time, although I'm a Torontonian, and I determined that I was finally able to make a decision with ease that I needed to and want to return back to Toronto, close to family and friends. And here I am 12 years later, still in Toronto. So that's the short story.
0: Yeah, Jerry, I don't know why this is floating in my head, but you remember the movie Forrest Gump, and you know he goes on this journey where he's running, and running and running and running, and then he stops. You know, like he is running through something, right? Running through something, and something is processing all along the way as you go. I want to just ask you about the leap of faith that you had in yourself in the beginning. Was that there, or did that build as you were fixing the bike? What was that like?
1: Well, I had. It certainly helped that the year before, my family would regularly go out to the East Coast for week-long holidays, and the year before I had I extended it and I was on the road for I think 6 weeks in the East, and camping and motorbiking without having it was a learning experience. So that was I had that under my belt, and I knew the changes I needed to make. And one day, as I was in a very difficult state of mental health, I just found myself Googling Colorado River campsite, and I just decided I need to get to Utah and go to that place near Moab and camp there.
0: And the just, whole trip kind of bridged around that. Then that was
1: it. It did. I had that, and I got there, and it was my Forrest Gump time. I did carry on a bit further after that, but I not too long after that wonderful stay in Moab and all the amazing areas around it. I was I think like Forrest Gump. I said, okay, I'm done.
0: Yeah. I want to thank you so much for sharing that story. It's really, really brings me, and I'm sure listeners, some sense of what's possible, right?

0: how we're, the things that we do can really make change. And sometimes we find ourselves there with a leap of faith. So I thank you so much for your story.
1: Thanks for having me on.
0: Slater is in Petawawa. Slater, tell us your story. And again, we're talking about the gap, whether it's a year or a month. And is it worth it? What do you think?
2: So a year or a month is an interesting one. I spent about two decades going at full throttle, 110%, ending up with basically an allostatic overload, burnt out. And so it wasn't by choice. It was just due to buildup over the years.
0: You worked in the military? Is that right?
2: Yes, ma'am. Yes, ma'am. So, and for me, I had spent so much time doing it and away from the family and home for so long that I was forced into a gap, call it lifetime, which is even scarier because you don't know what to do with it. So do I continue to, say, self-deploy or go on vacation by myself to kind of keep that trend going? Or do I kind of sit at home and not do anything and just roll the dice? So it's basically the rest of my life is a gap year.
0: This is your experience now. This is what you're thinking about now. Is that
2: absolutely
0: right?
2: Absolutely.
0: And you heard Jerry. Do you identify with how he pieced that together? Do you identify with that story at all?
2: 100%. And the one thing that I will say is that when it comes to the burnout before your gap year, you have to notice it, or you have to have somebody notice it for you prior to the actual problem. Otherwise, you can't recoup from it.
0: I want to keep you on the line and go to our guest, Michelle Dittmer, who is listening in. And, you know, Slater is sort of, you know, burnt out is why he is on this sort of what do I do with the rest of my time? And what do you tell people when they come in and they're kind of like, I'm just, you know, I'm 40 years old and I have the whole rest of my life ahead of me. What are you thinking about when you hear that story, Michelle?
3: Yeah, the first thing I talk with folks about is really doing some identity work. So who are you? What do you value? And who are you beyond the work you did prior to ending up in this situation? Because sometimes we attach ourselves so fiercely to a role that we played rather than who we are as an individual. So really exploring what are those other things that light you up? What are the hobbies you had as a kid? What are the adventures and the memories that you had, and how do we bring that back in to fill in some of the space where a career might have existed? Mm-hmm. Identifying barriers to making this new life possible. What are those internal monologues? And then what are some of the naysayers in your sphere saying about this? What are your family and friends saying about it? And identifying which of those barriers are true and real barriers and which ones are just other people's fears showing up, and how do you address those barriers, and then set goals, make a plan, and then you just have to do it. You got to put the wheels in motion, and putting one foot in front of the other will get you to that end goal.
0: Slater, do you think burnout is the first job, dealing with that first?
2: I think so. And is the overall kind of big picture too is that as I'm being released from the military on disability, everybody, including myself, kind of call it retirement, which is very hard.
0: Yeah,
2: and 40. To explain that it's not retirement, yeah. I didn't ask to leave. So then you end up with this identity that you've had for 20 years.
0: Yeah,
2: that is now everything you've had, but you don't know what that identity is anymore.
0: Yeah. Burnout and then kind of an exploration of who you are and what you want to do with your time. I know that the challenge is ahead. There's something, you know, that I envy a little bit as well, Slater, the ability to rewrite your story, perhaps. I want to thank you so much for sharing your story with us today.
2: Thank you very much for having me on.
0: Michelle, do you have a last few words of advice for those who are listening and thinking, oh boy, I am so ready for this, but how do I move ahead?
3: Yeah, I think it is listening to stories like this to gain the confidence that it is possible and lots more people

0: people than you actually realize are doing it or have done it. And then make those initial first steps, whether that is starting to squirrel away money, whether that is booking a plane ticket, whether that is booking a full family meeting to sit down and talk about what the goals and potential are. Really, it's just about putting things in motion.
1: We didn't get to so many other stories. I'm thinking about Jordan, who is standing by in Ottawa, 34 years old, public servant, taking a leave and trying to decide what to do with that lead, perhaps going to France. I am excited for all of those who are in the planning phases of this. And I'm excited for those of you where this conversation has led to some rethinking about what comes next for you. I want to thank again our guest this hour, Michelle Dittmer. She is executive director of the Canadian Gap Year Association. That's what they do. They help with you in the planning stages of this. I want to thank all of our callers today. You can stream us live on the CBC News app and listen to us every day on CBC Radio 1. 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I'm Amanda Pfeffer. We're back here tomorrow at noon.
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0: Coming up after the news, it's Quirks and Quarks with Bob McDonald.
1: The monarch butterfly mass migration across North America is one of the longest insect migrations on Earth. And now, thanks to tiny tagging technology, scientists can finally track the monarch's exact routes.
2: This is CBC News. From CBC Toronto, here's the news at 1 o'clock, 27 degrees and mostly cloudy in the city right now. Good afternoon, I'm Kirthana Sasidharan. Toronto police say two suspects have been arrested in connection with a shooting at the United States Consulate on July 27th. Police say two teenagers are facing more than a dozen charges each, Sheehan Desjardins reports.
3: We believe that these two individuals were offered payment to carry out this attack through encrypted messaging apps.
4: A 19 and 15-year-old arrested in connection to a gunshot that hit the outside of the U.S. consulate in Toronto last week, according to Police Chief Myron Demkew, just over 4 months after the building was shot at in March.
3: We also believe that the modus operandi in this investigation is consistent with what we saw in the previous U.S. consulate shooting, and that is criminals for hire.
4: But police still trying to figure out who is on top, directing, financing, and organizing these attacks. Joe Matthews is the Chief Superintendent of Detective Operations.
5: We are working with all of our local, provincial, and federal partners and internationally as well.
4: Police say the firearm has not been recovered, and this investigation is ongoing. Sheehan Desjardins, CBC News, Toronto.
2: Chief Demkew also says police arrested suspects in the deadly shooting at the Salsa on St. Clair Street Festival last month. Two people were killed and several injured when shots rang out at the crowded Salsa Festival. Demkew says details of that investigation will be announced tomorrow. To the U.S., Dr. Anthony Fauci has been found in contempt of the U.S. Congress. The scientist heading the American response to COVID refused to answer questions about pandemic actions during a hearing last week. Steve Futterman has this update.
6: In the end, the bottom line is that the vote was taken and that Anthony Fauci is being held in contempt of Congress for refusing to answer those 111 questions last week. He took the Fifth Amendment on all of them. This was quite a contentious hearing. Democrats opposing the contempt motion, Republicans supporting it. This was Rand Paul. He's the chairman. He's been behind this contempt motion.
7: Many of these questions can be answered only by Dr. Fauci. He answered none of them.
6: Democrats were furious at what Paul was doing. They responded in kind, saying that this is just a horrible precedent.
8: The goal was to wait for Dr. Fauci to make any kind of misstatement and then have a weaponized Department of Justice file criminal charges.
6: But the vote went exactly along party lines, 8 Republicans in favor of the contempt motion, 7 Democrats against it, so he has been held in contempt. Steve Futterman, CBC News, Los Angeles.
2: Prime Minister Mark Carney admits

0: The trade negotiations with the U.S. are tough, but he insists Canada still has bargaining power.
1: There are many things that the Americans want from Canada. They say they don't want them, but they do want them. It's energy, it's potash, it's critical minerals, it's aluminum. For us, it's all connected. We're one country. We care about all these sectors. We're working hard, and that's what we're focused on.
0: The Prime Minister made the remarks while at an aluminum facility in Quebec. In the meantime, the minister responsible for Canada-U.S. trade and his team are in Washington. They're meeting today with a U.S. trade representative. Canada faces a deadline of new 50% U.S. tariffs on a wide array of Canadian products in a little over a week. Well, the union representing WestJet's cabin crew has released details of a tentative deal reached with the airline. It comes following a one-day strike last weekend. QP says the deal includes a more than 18% wage increase over 3 years and compensation for work done on the ground. It also includes increased time off and higher food and uniform allowances, among other things. Cabin crew members are set to vote on the deal in the coming weeks. And dozens of soccer associations say they still plan to boycott the FIFA World Cup. UEFA, European soccer's governing body, says President Gianni Infantino's apology changes nothing. The head of FIFA had introduced a controversial plan to open parts of the organization to private investment. The proposal was quickly withdrawn after near universal disapproval. And that is the CBC News from Toronto. I'm Kirthana Sasi-Theron. Here's a look at the weather forecast for Barrie Heronia. It'll be cloudy today with a 60% chance of showers and a risk of a thunderstorm. The high today will be 26. Tonight, it'll be mainly cloudy with a low of 17. And for Peterborough and the Kortheas today, a mix of sun and cloud with a 30% chance of showers and a risk of a thunderstorm. The high today will be 29, Humidex at 36. Tonight, it'll be mainly cloudy with a chance of showers this evening. The low tonight will be 18.
2: Hi, I'm Bob McDonald. Welcome to the best of Quirks and Quarks. On this week's show, we start with a story about the physics of sweating. We also hear how some especially gifted dogs can learn words by eavesdropping on their owners. We'll look at how ice cream eating monkeys treat their indigestion, deconstruct the golfer's curse, the dreaded lip out of the hole, and let's go Groo Jays. And we'll track the monarch butterfly migration from Canada to Mexico using Bluetooth. All this today on the best of Quirks and Quarks. No matter where you live in Canada, chances are you've already experienced some sweltering heat this summer. It was a scorcher across a lot of British Columbia in late June, and climatologists warned those living in southern Ontario to expect a warmer than usual summer this year. It's something that we might all start to feel as climate change causes summer to stretch further into spring and fall and feel more intense. With all that heat comes a lot of sweat. Humans, sweat is our primary way of cooling down, more so than any other primate. But little is known about the actual dynamics of sweating, which is why Dr. Konrad Rykaczewski decided to take a very close look at how humans sweat and how it all works. Dr. Rykaczewski is an associate professor of mechanical engineering at Arizona State University in Phoenix, Arizona. Hello and welcome to our program.
3: Glad to be here.
2: What made you want to study sweat?
3: Well, whether you're in Canada and even more living in Phoenix, sweat is our primary defense against overheating. In fact, as you mentioned, right, compared to other primates, we sweat a lot more. We're known as the sweaty apes, and that is thought to have helped us, you know, run through the savanna longer back in the day. But these days, it helps me, let's say, go for a run in Phoenix without getting a heat stroke.
2: Well, it's so common. I mean, everybody sweats. How is it that we know so little about how it works?
3: There's really a gap in knowledge on how the sweat comes out of, you know, you can think of single sweat pores, which are roughly the diameter of your hair, and then how those little droplets spread out and start evaporating. And there's an entire industry trying to optimize how your shirt wicks away the sweat. So we try to bring this perspective

0: of this kind of micro scale to try to understand what physical processes matter or dominant, with the thought of how could we then manipulate it as engineers to interact better with, let's say, a textile to make us feel better and cool better in hot climates.
1: Well, take me through your work. How did you study sweat?
0: Absolutely. So first, we partner with a physiology professor, Stavros Kavoras at ASU, who has been studying sweat and hydration for decades. And we started combining microscale imaging techniques to observe sweat or microscale droplets with very high resolution. And we coupled that with kind of macroscopic measurements that have been done before, and we have conducted a series of studies combining the measurement of, let's say, electrical properties of skin at different depths, which sounds fancy, but it's basically a light detector. And then we added other gizmos to it, and we even created a small wind tunnel that you attach to a forehead to be able to combine the imaging and quantitative measurements.
1: Okay, so you have all these instruments to study sweat. What did you have your volunteers do to produce the sweat?
0: So to be clear, I don't only observe, but I actively participate. So I've experienced this process about 15 times myself. So because these microscopes that we used, unfortunately, have very narrow depth of field. So we couldn't have people exercise to sweat. So instead, what we did is we took a liquid perfuse suit, which, for example, astronauts wear under their space suits to keep cool. And it's just a bodysuit that has about 120 feet of tubing sewn into it. And instead of passing cold water through it, we pass pretty warm water through that. And we also put heated blankets on top and bottom. And at the beginning, you lay down and the water gets about 46 degrees Celsius. It passes, feels nice. And then, then 2 hours later, you're pouring out about 1 to 2 liters of sweat an hour. And I think I started getting uncomfortable at the point where sweat was dripping from top of my ear to the bottom. But through this experience, right? And of course, we stopped if you feel uncomfortable. Through this experience, we were able to observe this entire sequence of going from no sweat baseline to really profuse sweating. And then we also cool the person off, evaporate the sweat, and repeat it to understand, are there any differences between kind of clean and sweaty skin, so to say.
1: Okay, so you've got these people, including yourself, lying down perfectly still, wearing this bodysuit with hot water running through it and covered in a blanket, just lying there sweating to death. So what did you see when you looked at their skin in close-up detail?
0: Number one, fairly often you'll see this image of a hemispherical sweat droplets coming out of a single pore. And that, well, we never observed that. Droplets are sort of flat and then they might pull up, but it's kind of a shallow pool.
1: Oh, really? Because we always talk about dripping sweat.
0: Dripping sweat, yeah, on a bigger scale, right? If you look at a few millimeters, you might see kind of a trail of sweat with what looks like a droplet at the beginning. But that's really, you're already talking about contribution of sweat from tens, if not hundreds, of sweat pores. If you look at individual sweat pores, hemispherical droplets don't exist on that scale.
1: So you're saying that the individual sweat glands are sort of like cups that get overfilled and then just spill out over the edges. They don't form drops at first. It's more like a pool that spills over the edge. Is that right?
0: Yes, and that depends on whether you already sweated that day or not. So your outer layer of skin is called the stratum corneum, and it's also been known as the dead skin layer. And it can absorb about 50% by volume of water. And you know that if you spend too much time in a bath or in pool, your fingertips wrinkle. And that's that stratum corneum expanding, but having no room to expand, so it wrinkles. On the rest of your skin, that outer barrier layer is a lot thinner, but it still can absorb the sweat. And in the initial phase where people have taken a shower, right, so their faces were clean, it took a while for the droplets to spread out. And the rate at which the droplets were spreading corresponded to the rate at which this outer thin layer was hydrating or absorbing the water, right? So if you had a lot of sweat coming out,

0: faster than the skin could hydrate, it would build up into a kind of big puddle. On the second time where people have sweated and the sweat evaporated, the big difference is, of course, if you ever licked your skin after sweating, is it's salty. So during the second phase, we never saw buildup of any puddles. So for the same volume of sweat coming out of a sweat pore, it much quicker spread in a very thin film over the surface, meaning it covered more surface quickly, which is good for evaporation because it's proportional to the area that the sweat covers, right? The larger the area you have that sweat, the more you're going to evaporate and quickly cool.
1: So the salt is acting like a wick, in a way,
0: exactly,
1: to spread the sweat across the skin. So how does this all come together to keep us cool?
0: So I don't have a gizmo that I made yet to help us cool better. But I think we're driving the fundamental understanding that can help us enable that. And ironically, one of it might be that showers aren't that great. It's a funny conclusion, right? But, you know, 100,000 years ago, we weren't taking showers every day. And it looks like that salt on the skin might have been helping us, at least in the initial phase of sweating, have the same volume of sweat contribute to more cooling of us than we have before we have the salts on the skin.
1: Dr. Rykachevsky, thank you so much for your time.
0: Thank you. It's a pleasure.
1: Dr. Konrad Rykachevsky is an associate professor of mechanical engineering and a senior global future scientist at Arizona State University.

0: Sky, who's a good girl?
1: If you have a dog that knows basic commands like sit or stay, you likely think it's pretty smart. Or if you've trained it to recognize its favorite toy, you probably think your dog is really smart. But if your dog knows each of its toys by name, even if you've only mentioned it in passing, well, then your dog just might be a gifted word-learning dog.
2: Next one is armadillo.
1: Scientists studying these special dogs discovered that, like kids, the smart, furry canine companions can pick up words just by eavesdropping on their owners' conversations.
3: Yes, good girl, yes.
1: Dr. Shani Dror led this research. She's a postdoctoral researcher at ELTE University in Budapest and the Veterinary University of Vienna. Hello and welcome to our program.
4: Hi, thank you for having me.
1: First of all, what classifies a dog as a gifted word learner?
4: So as you said, we know that the majority of dogs have no problem learning action labels like sit or down or stay. In our previous studies, we found that there's only very few dogs that are able to pick up names of objects. And basically, once we see that a dog can learn the names of objects, we classify this dog as a gifted word learner.
1: So how many words can these dogs learn?
4: Seems to be endless, only bound by their owner's patience and how much space they have in their house for toys. We've seen in previous studies a dog that learned the name of over 1,000 toys. And in our studies, we have many dogs that have somewhere between 200 to 300 or even more toys.
1: Wow. So when you say identify their toys, you say you just say the name of the toy, like dog bone, and they go get it.
4: Exactly. So what we find is dogs in general are very good in picking up any visual cues that humans are giving them. And often if we're sitting with a dog in the same room, you know, before we think we're going to go for a walk, our dog is already jumping and getting to the door because they're so attuned to us.
1: Does breed have anything to do with it?
4: We see this in many different breeds, but it is true that among the gifted dogs, there are many border collies. This is still a very rare trait even among border collies. So it's not like if you have a border collie, this dog would be able to learn the names of toys. And we've also seen dogs that we would not expect. So we've seen breeds that were not bred to work with humans. For example, Pekingese, Shih Tzu, we've seen a few Yorkshire Terriers that are able to do this. So it's not a breed-specific trait.
1: Well, take me through how you tested this in the dogs to see if they could identify toys just by words.
4: So the basic setup that we do is that we have the toys placed in one room. And we have several toys on the floor to make sure that the dog is not just by chance picking up the right toy and the owner is sitting in a different room. That's how we test it. But we also want to check, are the dogs able to learn from overhearing?

0: and say, hi, here's your doll or whatever the toy is. The two adults were talking about it just among themselves and the dog's listening.
1: Exactly. The interesting thing here is that we know that infants, when they're already 18 months old, they can already pick up words by overhearing other people speak. And I'm sure that a lot of parents know this embarrassing situation when you realize that your kid has picked up on words they're not supposed to. And what we found in our study is that not only the dogs were able to pick up the words, the names of the toys this way, so just by overhearing the owners speaking, but also their performance was equal to their performance in the control condition. This means that they were equally good in learning from overheard speech and from direct interactions.
0: Wow. How does this ability to learn language basically compare to what humans do?
1: So that's a very good distinction. This is not language, right? They're only picking up here these labels of the toys, but the labels of the toys, they are very specific to the toys that they see. We cannot generalize from this very specific ability to learning language, because language is a very complex mechanism. It's not only the ability to understand that certain things have names, it's also the way that these things interact with each other, so how we combine words together and how we generalize certain words to other things. So the fact that the dogs are performing the same way as the children does not mean that they're thinking the same thoughts as the children.
0: What went through your mind when you realized that the dogs were just as good at identifying their toys by eavesdropping?
1: To be honest, I wasn't surprised by the fact that they learned, but I was surprised by how good they were learning, because many of them were what we call at ceiling level. So they had 100% correct choices, and they were really confident in what they were doing. They really knew which toy they're supposed to bring, and they just went into the room and immediately bought it.
0: Now, if someone has a dog, how could they tell if their dog is one of these gifted learners?
1: So if you think your dog knows the names of toys, all you need to do is put the toys somewhere that you do not see them. So either in a different room or behind your back, and put a bunch of toys on the floor, and then just ask your dog a few times to get the toys one by one. And if you notice that your dog does know the names of the toys, then please contact me. I would love to hear from you. We're always searching for more dogs that know names of toys.
0: Dr. Dror, thank you so much for your time.
1: Thank you very much.
0: Dr. Shani Dror is a postdoctoral researcher at ELTE University in Budapest and the Veterinary University of Vienna. Now, if you think your dog may be a gifted word learner and want to connect with this study, we have the information on our website at cbc.ca/quirks.
2: Unbelievable! How did that not drop?
0: That is the sound of utter disappointment. That lip out cost professional golfer Wyndham Clark the Players' Championship last year with over $4 million in prize money. A lip-out is something that can happen to both amateur and professional golfers alike. It's where a ball gets putted towards the hole, except instead of going in, it skims around the edge before popping out and continuing along its way.
2: Look how far down the ball got.
0: It has long been called golf's greatest mystery, because there was no telling what could cause a putt to go oh so wrong when a similar one could sink the ball into the hole perfectly. In a new study, a group of scientists who specialize in mechanics think they've solved this mystery once and for all and figured out that it's not just bad luck that can cause a lip out, but precise physics involving speed and spin. Dr. John Hogan is a professor emeritus in the School of Engineering, Mathematics, and Technology at the University of Bristol in the UK. Hello, and welcome to our program.
3: Hi, and thanks for having me on.
0: For all the non-golfers out there, what exactly is a lip out?
3: Okay, so you are a golfer, you've got a 3-foot putt to make, and all the crowd is watching you, and you gently put the ball towards the hole. It looks as if it's going into the hole, and it races around the rim of the hole, and it refuses to go in, and it comes out in some other direction, maybe 180 degrees, 270 degrees from its original direction. Occasionally, even, it can go partly into the hole and pop back out again. And unfortunately, that is not the putt of the ball. You have to try again.
0: Why did you want to try?

0: your hand at solving this mystery from an engineering point of view. Are you a golfer?
1: No, I'm not a golfer at all. It's one of these things which you see a lot. And my colleague and I were thinking, well, could we explain this using mechanics rather than just think of it as a kind of random event? And so we got together, having done some work on basketball, and we decided to use mechanics, which is the study of the action, the motion of bodies under the action of forces, and off we went.
0: So tell me then, how did you investigate it?
1: Okay, so basically you start out with Newton's laws of motion, and you have them from the point of view of the ball rolling along the ground, rolling along the rim of the hole, and rolling into the hole itself. And we managed to put those equations all in terms of the same variables, like the speed and the spin and so forth of the ball, which meant we could connect up the different types of motion. And after several months of doing this, we were able to discover the basis of the lip out.
0: Okay, well, let's talk about the rim up, where the ball doesn't go down into the hole. It just goes around the rim and out again. What's going on there?
1: Okay, so think about it the following way. Imagine you're balancing a pencil on the end of your finger. Okay, now you can kind of do it if you're lucky, but usually what happens is it falls one way or the other. Now imagine that you've got your pencil balanced on your finger and you're rotating your finger in a circle. So the point of the pencil represents the point of the ball on the rim, and the circle is the hole of the golf hole. That's more or less what we discovered is what we call the golf balls of death. These are the motions which exist but are never really obtained, because you have to hit the rim of the golf hole with exactly the right speed in exactly the right place. And of course, you never actually do that to get that sort of motion. And so it just goes around the rim of the hole and then pops back out again.
0: So it could go either way. As it approaches the rim, it could fall in or out.
1: Exactly.
0: What determines that?
1: Okay, so imagine you're hitting the ball right into the center of the hole. It will just creep up to the hole and pitch into the hole. But so its momentum going forward, its speed going into the hole is turned into pitching into the hole. Now imagine you don't quite hit it directly into the center of the hole. You hit it to the side. You've still got a bit of forward momentum, but you've also got a bit of pitching momentum into the hole. And it's a competition between these two. If the competition is exactly equal between the momentum going forward and the momentum going into the hole, you get this motion around the rim. If you slightly get the balance out, and most golfers will do that, it either scoots past the hole, zooming along the rim, or it goes into the hole. And it's this balance between the two momentum that's deciding this unfortunate turn of events.
0: Okay, so the momentum wants to keep the ball going in a straight line. The pitch, as you say, is when it leans over to go downwards into the hole.
1: That's exactly it. Yeah,
0: and whichever one wins, that determines where the ball goes. But if the momentum wins, it keeps going.
1: Exactly right. It's simply a competition between the two. And if the momentum of the putt is more enough, it'll just scoot round the side of the hole and disappear off out, away, back onto the green. If, on the other hand, it's not hit so hard, then the pitch into the hole is sufficient to get you a successful putt.
0: Oh, okay. So a softer putt. If it's slower coming in, it has a better chance of falling in the hole.
1: Absolutely. Absolutely. That's one of our, I mean, I'm not a golfer, so you've got to ask golfers whether this is true, but it would seem to me that you don't want to hit it too hard.
0: Okay. Now, what about this other case where the ball goes down into the cup, then pops back out again? How can that happen?
1: Okay, so that's a weird one. So now imagine you've got your ball off the rim and it's going into the hole. There are sets of circumstances where it goes along the side of the hole and starts to spin, okay? And that means it's spinning about an axis which is perpendicular to the side of the hole. Then the process is reversed, where the spinning stops, the ball comes back up again and pops out again. So it's a bit like a skateboarder. If you watch a skateboarder standing on the lip of a about to start their run, they dive down and they come back up again the other side of the ramp. It's a bit like that.
0: Oh, I see. So the ball is riding the walls of the hole.
1: It's riding the wall. It's a bit like the wall of death, but it's kind of going, starting at the top of the wall of death and going down a little bit and coming back up out again. And
0: wall of death, that's where they do it with motorcycles. They ride around the walls.
1: They do it with motorcycles, yeah, exactly. Yeah. It's okay. A funny set of circumstances.

0: but it does happen.
1: It must be so frustrating to actually see the ball go in, think you made the shot, and then it pops back out again.
0: Well, if you go onto YouTube, you can see the reactions of several golfers doing it. I think a lot of it's bleeped out. I do have an awful lot of sympathy for them because, you know, golfers are so professional. They spend an awful lot of time practicing, and sitting at the last moment is physics waiting to jump on them and ruin their day.
1: So what can golfers do if they want to avoid this ball of death, as you call it?
0: It's obviously to aim for the dead center of the hole, and then at the second lead, to make sure you arrive at the edge of the hole with as little speed as possible. You don't want this momentum going forward to dominate the dynamics. You just want to arrive there, and the golf ball just sits at the edge of the rim of the hole and just falls in, and then you're done.
1: Just one last thing. Now that you've figured out the physics of the golf putt, are you going to take up golf yourself now?
0: I think it's told me that the decision not to take up golf was a very good one.
1: Dr. Hogan, thank you so much for your time.
0: Okay, nice to talk to you, and good luck with your program.
1: Dr. John Hogan is a professor emeritus in the School of Engineering, Mathematics, and Technology at the University of Bristol in the UK. Now, we have to take a short break for local news and information, but don't go away because we'll be right back with more of the best of Quirks and Quarks.
2: I'm Kirtha Massassi-Barron with a CBC News update. Toronto's police chief says officers have made arrests in a shooting that killed two people and sent thousands running for cover at the Salsa on St. Clair Festival last month. Chief Myron Demkew says he has been advised the persons responsible have been arrested, but said more information is yet to come as investigators continue to work on the case. At the time, police said the shooting was a targeted event and identified the victims as 25-year-old Shaquan Kwashi and 20-year-old Cesar Vernaza. And TTC station supervisors have voted in favor of authorizing a strike as contract talks for their first collective agreement are at a stall. QP Local 5585 represents the TTC station supervisors. In a news release, the union says violence and disorder on the TTC in recent years has left station supervisors increasingly attending to emergencies and security-related concerns. Members are asking for better schedules, workplace support, adequate sick leave, and fair compensation. Here's a look at the weather forecast for Barrie Heronia. It'll be cloudy today with a 60% chance of showers and a risk of a thunderstorm. The high today will be 26. Tonight, it'll be mainly cloudy with a low of 17. And for Peterborough and the Kortha's today, a mix of sun and cloud with a 30% chance of showers and a risk of a thunderstorm. The high today will be 29, Humidex at 36. Tonight, it'll be mainly cloudy with a chance of showers this evening. The low tonight will be 18.
1: Welcome back. I'm Bob McDonald, and you're listening to the best of Quirks and Quarks on CBC Radio 1. If you've ever eaten too many potato chips in one sitting, or had a bit too much ice cream, and then regretted it, then you have something in common with the macaque monkeys that live in Gibraltar. Now, junk food isn't something that these monkeys would normally be eating if they lived by themselves, but they live among humans. In particular, tourists who flock to the small British territory at the southern tip of Spain, especially in the summertime. And those tourists eat lots of junk food. Now, those sweet and salty snacks aren't great for the monkeys' digestion. And while we humans might reach for a bottle of antacid, researchers have discovered that these monkeys have a different strategy for dealing with their upset stomachs. They eat dirt. And while it's not entirely rare in the animal kingdom, in this case, it's surprising, because it seems to reflect how this species is adapting to life alongside humans. Dr. Sylvain Lemoine is an assistant professor of biological anthropology in the Department of Archaeology at the University of Cambridge in the UK. He led the research. Hello and welcome to Quirks and Quarks.
3: Thank you. Hi.
1: I've been to Gibraltar, especially to the top of the Rock of Gibraltar, and seen these monkeys. And they're really quite bold. I mean, they climb over vehicles and they come right up to you as though they're expecting to be fed.
3: Yeah.
1: What are you finding that they're actually eating?
3: What most of people who go into Gibraltar experience is exactly what you described. They go to the top of the rock and they have a bunch of monkeys around. They jump on cars and jump on people. And that's the main spot where they actually take food from people. And they get all sorts of junk food in this location.
1: Well, how much junk food are the monkeys actually eating?

0: Well, from our study, we quantified in comparison to the amount of food provided by the local management, and then the junk food accounts for 20% of the total diet, while the rest of the food is composed by what's provided by local management, so seeds and fruits and vegetables, and also some natural food.
1: When was it discovered that the monkeys were eating soil as well?
0: In animals, it's a relatively common behavior. It's observed in many animals, from birds to many mammals. But this behavior was not known scientifically to occur in the species of barbary macaques that not only occur, of course, in Gibraltar, but also in natural population in North Africa.
1: So you're saying that eating dirt is common in primates, but not these particular macaques. So when you look at that, the monkeys in Gibraltar, what were you hoping to find?
0: In Gibraltar, the specific diet that is composed in large portion of human food, we looked at the relationship between the diet, including junk food, and we found a strong relationship between the amount of ingested junk food and the occurrence of geophagy. So, in other words, there is more soil eating in the macaques that are more in contact with people and that ingest more food coming from the tourists and visitors, and especially with a peak in the summer, which is quite relevant also as a finding.
1: I'm just curious, when the monkeys are eating junk food, do they have any preferences?
0: Oh, yeah. So there's one specific location of a small restaurant where people can also buy ice cream, and they often get out of this restaurant with ice cream in their hands. So this troop, there's one troop only, I would say they specialized in ice cream and really like ice cream. Yeah. Otherwise, it's hard to tell. It's very opportunistic. So, you could just have like, they seem to be attracted by rapping, the rappers. So, like the noise and the color of rappers. So, if they see something like this, looking like this in a backpack, they would just like try to get access to it.
1: So if they're eating things like ice cream, what are they getting out of the soil that's helping them deal with it?
0: Yeah, so very good question. So to go back to the protection and supplementation hypothesis, in both cases, we could predict a relationship with junk food in the sense that if they eat a lot of junk food that contains elements that they cannot digest, which would be the case for dairy, so milk products that are especially found in ice cream, that could cause them upset stomachs, so digestive issues, and the soil could buffer by acting on the gut pH or by absorbing some of the elements. But we are more proposing that it brings microbes and microfungi that kind of like regulate then the digestive system.
1: How do you think this behavior came about? How do the monkeys learn that they can eat soil to calm their stomachs from eating junk food?
0: Yeah, that's a very difficult question. How the macaques makes the association between the soil and the junk food could be that they associate a form of good feeling after ingesting the soil.
1: So it's a learned behavior. They're passing this knowledge on from one to the other, from one generation to another.
0: Exactly. So this is a behavior that can be qualified as a local tradition or a socially learned skill. So a behavior that is learned by observing, copying the behavior of other macaques. Yeah.
1: Dr. Lemoine, thank you so much for your time.
0: Thank you for having me.
1: Dr. Sylvain Lemoine is an assistant professor of biological anthropology in the Department of Archaeology at the University of Cambridge. Ornithologist Brian Stokes didn't think he'd make a new discovery scrolling through Facebook, but he came across a picture of a bird that looked familiar and unfamiliar at the same time. Like a blue jay, but not exactly. In fact, it was part blue jay crossed with a bird with whom it had its last common ancestor 7 million years ago. Brian Stokes is a doctoral candidate at the University of Texas at Austin. Hello and welcome to Quirks and Quarks.
2: Hey Bob, how are you doing?
1: Doing well. So tell me about this bird you saw on Facebook. What's it look like?
2: Yeah, so it's overall quite a blue bird. The color is pretty similar to what you'd see in blue jays, although it has a little bit less of the iridescence you might see in the feathers if you're looking at a blue jay in the right light. But what really stuck out to me when I saw it was it has kind of this black face mask that's really similar to a species we see in Texas called a green jay.
1: Well, we have blue jays here in Canada. Tell me about the green jay. What's it look like?
2: Yeah, it's a really pretty bird. It looks extremely tropical. It's got green and yellow and blue. It's a really brightly colored bird. Behaviorally, they're pretty similar to blue jays. They're noisy. You know, if you're going to put some human characteristics on it, you might call it a mean bird or an annoying bird, something like that. But they have a really, really sharp yellow and green coloration that really sticks out among birds in the area.
1: So when you saw this unusual looking jay on Facebook, who had posted it?
2: Yes, there was a homeowner named Donna Curry, who's just a backyard birder, citizen scientist. And I think she had been thinking it was something wrong with the blue jay, like a genetic mutation or something, which was definitely one of the things I thought was possible when seeing it at first, too, because it was just so wacky looking. And these two birds were so unexpected to have the potential to hybridize that, you know, coming into seeing this bird, we sort of agreed with what Donna had said, that maybe it was just a genetic mutation of something like a blue jay or another jay in the area, which is called a Woodhouse scrub jay, which is a similar blue jay as well.
1: So how did you determine exactly what it was?
2: Visually, we had a good hint, but, you know, we wanted to take a scientific approach to it. So we did a genetic study. We took a blood sample of the individual after catching it and then compared its DNA with that of potential parent species. So we used a host of possible parent species that are jays found in Texas that we just considered candidate parent species. As you might know, we inherit half of our DNA from our mother and our father, and the same is true of birds. And then we inherit the mitochondria specifically from the mother. We can actually compare the mitochondrial DNA of the hybrid jay to that mitochondrial DNA of potential parent species and see exactly which parent species mitochondria is most similar to that of the hybrid species. We found that to be a green jay, whereas the autosomes, the non-sexual chromosomes, were split pretty evenly in identity between both green and blue jay.
1: So it is a hybrid.
2: That's correct, yeah.
1: Now, we have blue jays up here in the north, and you said the green jays are in the tropics. So how did these two birds get together?
2: Yeah, that's a great question. So blue jays in the United States have been expanding their range westward since probably about the 1950s or 1960s. There's some evidence linking this to climate change, but one of the really, really impactful factors is land use changes. People are planting more ornamental, deciduous foliage in their yards and in cities. And blue jays are, of course, really well associated with human settlement and human habitat. They really like, you know, your bird feeders, your human food subsidies. Whereas green jays were historically found at the southern border of Texas and Mexico. It's an area called the Lower Rio Grande Valley. And they would have been a relatively common species in that area back in about the 1950s or 60s. Since that time, they can be found outside of San Antonio to there's a small border town called Del Rio. So it's a really significant range expansion over a fairly short time. And this can be pretty closely linked to changes in climate in the area. There's less extreme winter freezes, although we get some publicity in Texas for these really intense winter freezes that affect our power grid. Overall, the hours below freezing during each winter has decreased over time. And so a tropical species like a green jay might actually be able to survive fairly well in this newer, more mild climate, even though the summers have gotten much hotter in Texas.
1: So have you named this new blue jay-green jay hybrid?
2: I have not. I saw there was a kind of popular name going around, a Gru jay. you know, we don't really name individuals that aren't a new species. And this would not classify as a new species.
1: Do you know where this particular hybrid is now?
2: Yeah, so it was actually resighted at the original home by the original homeowner outside of San Antonio earlier this summer back in June of 2025. So it had gone away after the year we captured it. That was back in June of 2023. So who knows where it went during that time, but it's a relatively populated area. This is just outside of the city of San Antonio, which is quite a large city. It's hard to say exactly how it's avoided detection for so long.
1: This is another great example of citizen science helping real science.
2: Yes, absolutely. Yeah, this would have never been noticed without, you know, someone keeping an eye on just the nature that's in their backyard. So that's, I think, as the climate and land changes globally, citizen scientists are going to be a key part of monitoring what's happening and finding new discoveries.
1: Mr. Stokes, thank you very much for your time.
2: Of course. Thank you so much, Bob.
1: Brian Stokes is a doctoral candidate at the University of Texas at Austin. Every year, the massive movement of monarch butterflies from Canada

0: through the United States all the way down to Mexico is one of the longest insect migrations on the planet. It's a 3,000 kilometer journey by an insect that only weighs as much as a couple of paper clips. For so many years, scientists have been trying to track the monarchs as they make this trek to understand more about the paths they take and the risks they face along the way. Well, now scientists have a new tool in their toolbox, tiny tags that can track the monarchs using Bluetooth. So for the first time, they're getting a full picture of the monarch butterfly's perilous journey across the continent. Our producer, Amanda Buckowitz, spoke with the researchers involved to get the scoop.
1: To me, it's that sense of wonder. It's the same sense of wonder I get thinking about, you know, the vastness of space or, you know, the origins of life or dinosaurs. I get the same sense of wonder from migration for any species, really, but especially for the monarch butterfly. It's incredible to think about, you know, the thousands of roads that it's flown over, the thousands of households that it's flown over, the backyards that it's stopped in, the farm fields that it's stopped in, the storms that it's avoided, the high winds that it's avoided, you know, all the various risks along the way that it must face, and it's still able to survive and make it all the way down to Mexico. My name's Greg Mitchell. I'm a research scientist with Environment and Climate Change Canada. We're really happy because a lot of the habitat that monarchs use during migration, we refer to them as staging sites, or these sites where there's large congregations of thousands of monarchs kind of hanging off the trees along the Great Lakes. They're on these peninsulas like Long Point and Rondo and Point Pelee, and they're already protected. But we don't know what the monarchs do when they're at these locations. Do they fly across the water and that's it? Or do they move off these peninsulas and fly around the lakes, like along the North Shore? And then once they get across the lake, or once they go around the lake, how do they get down to Mexico? So Long Point is this giant sandy peninsula that jets out into Lake Erie, and where we tag the monarchs at Long Point, those monarchs, they migrate all the way from Canada down to central Mexico, so just west of Mexico City, and they spend the winter high up in the mountains where the air temperature is consistently cool, so that allows them to survive on without having to expend a lot of energy because the cooler temperatures keep their metabolisms down. The only way we used to get information on monarch migration was, one was through these surveys basically that took place. And then the other way that people used to track monarch migration was through sticker tags. And so they would put these little stickers with a unique number on the underside of the wing. And then those monarchs would be subsequently captured somewhere further south on their migration or even on the wintering grounds in Mexico. And so we were able to piece together where the majority of monarchs were coming from.
2: My name is Lily Charles. I'm a second year master's student, co-supervised by Heather Karuba at the University of Ottawa and by Greg here. And my first experience tagging the monarchs was sort of testing out this earlier generation of the tags. But it was really a struggle to be able to track them far. And we were wondering how long they stayed in these restored patches. And we really wanted to know that, but it was really challenging.
1: So about 3 months before we went to the field, we were contacted by the company that makes the tags. And they said, we know you're using this previous generation, but we have this brand new tag and it's a game changer. It gets picked up passively by people's cell phones, same way that AirTags work with Apple phones. And so we thought, oh, this is incredible. And I had some extra research money. So we bought 30 tags and we went out and we deployed them. There's a monarch here that I will tag later today.
2: So an average day would be, we wake up in the morning on the beach in these amazing tents at the best field lodging I've ever stayed at. It was very, very amazing. And then we would go out and we would start to catch monarchs. So it seems silly, but that's the main part of it, is walking around with a butterfly net and trying to go to these patches of flowers where you'd expect the monarchs to be. And it is a skill

0: you have to develop. Initially, it was tricky to capture them. They are so fast.
1: Beautiful.
0: But over time, you know, you learn how to catch them. Usually it was while they were foraging. And then we would bring them back in an enclosure to our tagging station that we had set up, and sort of we'd trade roles throughout the day of who was catching the monarchs and then who was tagging.
2: Okay. There's a wildlife research technician I work with, Anna Diaz, that was out there with us.
3: So next, with a Q-tip and a little bit of water, but just a little bit to wet it, we're gonna clean the exoskeleton where, like in the thorax, where we're gonna stick the tag.
2: Anna spent a lot of time developing the tagging method and talking to other researchers that do butterfly tracking so that we'd have like a safe method for putting these tags out.
3: It has little hair, so we want it to be as clean as possible. It looks shiny now.
0: It was a learning curve, but I would say it took between 5 to 10 minutes per butterfly, and then we keep them in an enclosure afterwards for 10 minutes to make sure that nothing is wrong with the tag and that their wings are okay.
3: We can let it dry for another 2-3 minutes, and then we are going to move this monarch to an enclosure where she can stay there in a more natural position, and the glue can dry before we release it forever.
2: So after we put the tags on the monarchs and we let them go...
1: She's off. Where'd it go? Look at her go.
2: We saw them literally fly off to the west, and I thought to myself, okay, they're flying around the lake. Like, that, this must be what's happening because they're flying back towards the mainland. But what was really cool about these tags is the data comes in almost instantaneously. By the second day, when we opened the portal, we could literally see them getting picked up by people's boats that were out on the water, like people that had their Apple iPhones on their boats. And then we could see them making landfall along the south shore of Lake Erie in Cleveland, for example.
0: Most people have heard about the monarch migration, but then to see it in real time and knowing that we have interacted with these butterflies and just cheering them on as they go was really incredible.
2: So it was real time, and it was shocking. Like, I had never, I don't know, I can't, it's hard to describe. I would have never expected the technology to work this well, not because I had any doubt in the company that makes the technology, but because I couldn't have imagined this even the year before, that we would have a technology like this. A couple things really surprised me. So first thing, almost every monarch except two of them flew across the water. And I was shocked by that. Like, I just would have thought that's a risky flight across one of the Great Lakes. So, but we had some partners at Birds Canada that put out some additional tags later in the season around the same locations. And a lot of those monarchs actually flew around the lake. And so I was also equally amazed at that. I said, okay, well, there's definitely a strategy here, and it probably has to do with the wind conditions, I'm sure, but we haven't looked at that yet. But there's not one singular flight trajectory that these monarchs are taking.
0: It was amazing to me to see that they were just going right through cities, going across all these patches of different land cover, and I just couldn't stop thinking about, like, they're being picked up in these locations, but where are they actually landing here?
2: We had some monarchs that made landfall in Cleveland, like super urban area, and they just flew right through the heart of the city. You can see when they're slowing down and possibly when they're doing some exploratory movements within the urban centers. And so I think what we're going to be able to do going forward is I think we'll be able to infer the types of habitats that are available to these butterflies in different urban environments, for example, or different rural environments based on their exploratory behavior, but also how quickly they're moving. So we know now, we have concrete evidence, and we've known this, but we have direct tracks of monarchs through urban centers. And so this speaks to the value of people having nectar flower gardens on their balconies of their apartments or in their gardens, because this will help the monarchs.
0: There's some animations of all of the butterflies. There are points you can track them, sort of like a, it's kind of a GIF basically of their movement across the continent, and being able to see there's points where, you know, they're not all moving at the same time, but they all shift a bit northward, kind of almost in unison. And like, it's interesting to think about whether that's related to wind or something else.
2: That's the other thing that struck me was, wow, they are really, really moving. They pick a direction they want to fly in, and it's probably influenced by wind and things. And we know they have this really incredible sun compass that they use. And we know that they can sense the Earth's magnetic field that helps them, you know, choose the direction they're flying in. But once they're on a trajectory, they just bombed it in that direction. They went so fast, and it didn't seem like their movement trajectory was necessarily influenced by what was in front of them or what they were flying over. One of the monarchs that traveled over 3,000 kilometers as in a straight line from Long Point down to Mexico, when you look at the actual path that it took, it's actually quite tortuous in a way that they're not taking a straight line. They're getting blown around a little bit by the wind and having to make adjustments constantly. And that distance is closer to 4,500 kilometers. And this is the difference between the sticker tags and the technology that we're using. Is we knew approximately when we recovered a sticker tag how far the monarch had moved from its origin. But with this new tracking technology, we can actually understand that, yeah, it had come from a location that was 3,000 kilometers away, but it's taken it at a minimum 4,500 kilometers to get there. So this is a 0.5 gram butterfly. That's about the fifth of the mass of a penny or a couple paper clips, for example. And something that small has traveled from Lake Erie in Ontario, has traveled 4,500 kilometers to reach Mexico. It's pretty amazing. And then another thing that I found really, really interesting is one of the monarchs that we were tracking made it all the way down to the wintering grounds west of Mexico City, and I was really excited for it. And then it just kept going. It didn't stop. It flew 250 kilometers east, southeast of where it, in theory, should have stopped to be with, you know, the majority of the other monarchs. So for me, this is an open question. You know, was that a mistake that these monarchs make? Because, you know, wildlife, just like humans, we make lots of mistakes. So maybe it just got off track and it needs to correct. Or there's always the possibility that it's going to another wintering location that we didn't know about. So these are some of the really exciting questions that we're going to start to be able to dive into with the broader collaboration.
0: Yeah, everyone kind of had the same reaction that I did initially. Like, I can't believe that this is something that I can do with my life. This is incredible. Just watching along on this app, I, like Greg said, I was glued to my phone. I would love to see my screen time hours for this Project Monarch app. Anyone who would listen to me, my friends, my family, anyone I interact with that I think would be interested, I'm telling them about this app and how you can watch them, and telling them, like, watch our butterflies that we've tagged. Like, it's so cool. So yeah, I think everyone's had pretty much the same reaction that I did, just amazement.
2: This sounds a little bit corny, but it's like kind of our shared natural heritage between the three countries. Like, it's something simple that physically connects our three countries. And there's other examples of other migratory birds and such, but the butterfly, the monarch butterfly in particular, it's easily recognized by the public, and it represents something beautiful that moves between our three countries. And it also reminds me of how connected our three countries are, and how we have a shared responsibility for its conservation.
4: We spoke with Dr. Greg Mitchell, a research scientist with Environment and Climate Change Canada, and Lily Charles, a master student in the Department of Biology at the University of Ottawa. And that's it for the best of

0: Quirks and Quarks this week. 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Quirks and Quarks is produced by Rosie Fernandez, Amanda Buckowitz, Sonia Biting, and Dan Falk. Our senior producer is Hannah Hoag. I'm Bob McDonald. Thanks for listening.
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7: When a hiker gets lost in BC's wilderness, search and rescue volunteer Evan Johnson is one of the first to get the call. Last summer, he helped rescue a man who survived 9 days in BC's backcountry. Coming up, stories of people in a race against time on Now or Never, after the news.
8: From CBC News, The World This Hour, I'm Gina Louise Phillips. Toronto police have arrested two teenagers suspected of last week's shooting outside the U.S. consulate. A 19 and 15-year-old are facing more than 30 charges between them. Chief Myron Demkew says the crime bears resemblance to a similar shooting in March.
9: We also believe that the modus operandi in this investigation is consistent with what we saw in the previous U.S. consulate shooting, and that is criminals for hire. We believe that these two individuals were offered payment to carry out this attack through encrypted messaging apps.
8: Demkew says other criminal networks are using the same strategy. He's calling for the federal government to take stronger measures on gun crimes and repeat offenders. Prime Minister Mark Carney says Canadian trade negotiators are hard at work as the clock is ticking toward Donald Trump's latest tariff deadline. The U.S. president is threatening a 50% tariff on a wide array of Canadian goods. That's in addition to levies already in place on key sectors. Darren Major has more on this.
10: We're standing up for Canadian workers, for Canadian businesses.
11: Prime Minister Carney says trade talks have amped up in the wake of Trump's latest tariff threat. And although hefty levies are coming into force in less than 2 weeks, Carney says any deal needs to address tariffs already in place.
10: We're interested in a more comprehensive deal, more global deal that addresses the strategic sectors. Will we get all of that by the 19th of August? We'll see.
11: The Trump administration has maintained tariffs on key Canadian industries like steel, aluminum, lumber, and cars for the past year. Conservative leader Pierre Poilievre says Carney is not making progress.
12: We're calling on him to take the leverage that he has not yet squandered, take it to the bargaining table, and get something in return for a change.
11: Dominic LeBlanc, the minister heading up Canada's trade talks with the U.S., is meeting with Trump's trade envoy in Washington. Darren Major, CBC News, Ottawa.
8: In BC's Okanagan region, new evacuation orders and alerts have been issued for a number of properties in the path of a wildfire. The decision will affect about 24 properties on the west side of Okanagan Lake. Although the BC Wildfire Service says no structures are under immediate threat, it lists the Quilpatuck Creek wildfire at 742 hectares and out of control. Human-caused climate change is making wildfire seasons longer and stronger. This is the conclusion of a new study focused on Canadian fires. Anand Ram reports.
13: Jonathan Boucher is a researcher with Natural Resources Canada and a co-author of a new rapid analysis that says human-caused climate change made conditions twice as likely for July's intense fires to burn in Ontario and the Northwest Territories.
14: They burned area at a really rapid rate, so only within a few days and weeks, large areas have been burned.
13: The study also estimated Ontario could see this as often as every 6 years, compared to every 40 in a world without our excess greenhouse gas emissions.
15: 2026 is yet another

0: consecutive year, so four in a row.
1: Mike Flanagan is a fire weather expert at Thompson Rivers University in Kamloops, BC.
0: And unless we see more rain, our fields are going to be drier.
1: Frederica Otto is a study co-author with Imperial College London.
2: If you care about anyone but the super rich, you have to stop burning fossil fuels.
1: A stark reminder with months left in Canada's fire season. Anand Ram, CBC News, Toronto.
3: Israeli prosecutors have charged a Jewish settler in the death of a prominent Palestinian activist in the West Bank. Yanan Levy is accused of reckless manslaughter in the death of Oda Hadaline. The Palestinian community leader worked on the Oscar-winning documentary No Other Land. Hadaline filmed the moment he was shot during a confrontation with Levy in July 2025. Hadaline's brother Khalil today says he hopes the charge deters settlers from killing or attacking Palestinians. That's the world this hour. For CBC News, I'm Gina Louise Phillips.
4: Here's a look at the weather forecast for Barrie Haronia. It'll be cloudy today with a 60% chance of showers and a risk of a thunderstorm. The high today will be 26. Tonight, it'll be mainly cloudy with a low of 17. And for Peterborough and the Courthes today, a mix of sun and cloud with a 30% chance of showers and a risk of a thunderstorm. The high today will be 29, Humidex at 36. Tonight, it'll be mainly cloudy with a chance of showers this evening. The low tonight will be 18.
5: Did you know that you can revive a drowning victim up to an hour after they have drowned?
6: No.
5: Yeah. Literal seconds could mean the difference of someone being successfully revived or not.
6: Evan Johnson is just full of survival details like this, as he should be, because Evan is a volunteer search and rescue manager in Quesnel, BC. An emergency call can come at any moment, so Evan has to stay ready.
5: Okay, so I got my ropes that link. It's, I don't know, they're probably 2 meters. You know, a lot of the skills that we use are perishable. You know, very much a you don't use it, you lose it situation. So anytime, well, not every time, but many times when the wife and I are sitting watching a show or watching a movie, if we're out snuggled up, I'll just sit there and just play with the rope and tie ropes to try to make it a muscle memory and not a conscious thought.
6: Yeah. It's like your version of crochet or something.
5: In a way, I guess it is. Yeah.
6: Rescue is far from a hobby for Evan. It's a calling. From trusting his ropes while saving someone stranded on a mountainside to jumping into a Zodiac and racing down an icy river, Evan combines his U.S. Army experience with consistent team training sessions. So when it's time, he's ready. Like this summer, when he got the call that a man named Andrew Barber had been lost in the wilderness of BC's Cariboo region for days.
5: We knew an individual had lost contact with his family, and his family hadn't heard from him. They had a general idea of where he may have been or the last contact made, and that's kind of all we really went on. So we hit the search by air with spotters and just a crazy amount of hours. It eventually came to a point where we hadn't found him. You know, we're looking at 9 days. You know, where do we go from here? And that's a really tough decision we have to make as a command group is, at what point do you call off a search? Hmm. You know, if we had the resources and the time and the money, we would search high and low 24 hours a day, 7 days a week. But the fact is resources are limited. And out of these 78 search and rescue groups in British Columbia, they are all 100% volunteer. You have to take consideration that people have jobs and families and lives, and it was hard. It was a hard call, and I just had a gut feeling. I just, something in my gut was saying, just one more, and I just said, hey, I've just got a hunch. I've got a gut feeling, and another search and rescue manager said, hey, funny thing, I've got a gut feeling. So we called Air 3, Irvin, out of Prince George. Irv said, all right, well, you know, where do you want me to pick you up tomorrow? So I made the joke, and I was like, ah, you know, I got a farm. Why don't you just, you know, pick me up here? Like, sure, drop a pin. So he got clearance, and he came here, and he landed his helicopter in my backyard.
6: Intense. And then what happened?

0: We flew south to research the area, and we're making our passes and just kind of looking with binos and trying to cover a vast area. We had made a turn to fly back north over an area that we'd already searched multiple times, and where the sun happened to hit the windshield of the truck, and the glint happened to hit the front of the helicopter. And when it happened, the pilot and I looked at each other and we're just like, no way.
1: What's the feeling that goes through you in that moment?
0: I guess excitement, but also nervousness. You're excited because you found the vehicle, but now it's the worry. What situation are we coming into? Are we going to be able to help someone and deliver good news, or are we going to have to recover someone and deliver bad news? So we saw the vehicle. We landed. He wasn't in the area. We didn't have any note where he might have gone. There's no immediate foot tracks to follow. So we happened to be flying to Williams Lake to pick up an additional resource. And we spotted Andrew had stomped SOS into the mud in giant, probably 5-6 foot letters each. And that's actually what we caught first. So we were able to land thanks to the very skilled pilot out of Prince George and make contact with Andrew. And he was not good. This man had been surviving off of who knows what, drinking pond water. He needs to get to the hospital immediately. He couldn't even walk. We had to help him to the helicopter. He was pretty rough. I don't believe he would have made it another 12 to 24 hours.
1: Wow.
0: And it's, I think one of the hardest things I've ever had to experience was having an individual beg for food and water. But I know medically that if he has to go into surgery for some reason, having anything in his stomach is only going to delay that. So sipping on water is okay, but like, I can't give you anything to eat. So having to tell him no and I'm sorry was really, really tough. But the end result is exactly what we'd hoped for.
2: Man, I can't even imagine what that must have felt like for Andrew, being there, like lying on the ground, like not knowing if anyone's going to come, and then all of a sudden just hearing like a helicopter, like that euphoric feeling that must have filled him up when he saw that.
1: Yeah, incredible. And luckily, he's made a recovery. But Evan, when he talks about this, he is so calm. But I like every single extra detail out of his mouth, my heart was racing just that much more. Not everyone is built for that kind of pressure. And you'll find out how Evan does it and why he does it in a few minutes.
2: You know, at some point, we all feel the squeeze of the clock. And it's not always as a death-defying experience, but a countdown timer? That can definitely light a fire under you and push you to find out what is possible when time is running out.
1: I'm Ify Chiwetelu.
2: And I'm Trevor Dineen. And today on Now or Never, getting it done before it's too late. This is an episode of Now or Never, originally broadcast a few months ago.
1: Now back to volunteer search and rescue manager Evan Johnson. He is no stranger to situations where minutes or even seconds are the difference between life and death. And after years of dangerous, pressure-filled situations, somehow he's able to stay incredibly calm.
0: And I don't know, maybe my adrenaline is broken, but in situations I often find myself in, I don't react to that adrenaline dump. We've experienced it so many times, it doesn't affect us as much. I'd like to credit my broken adrenaline system, if you will, to all my time in the military. Now I'm to the point in my life to get an adrenaline dump, or to get that high, if you will, that adrenaline high, I got to go jump out of airplanes or something.
1: I want to hear a little bit more, if you're open, about your military experience. How much do you return to those images of Afghanistan still?
0: Every now and then, a loud noise or something will startle me. I still get nightmares from time to time. I take high dose CBD gummies that really help me sleep.

0: every now and then, you know, thoughts become intrusive, but I've been very fortunate enough to have a loving, supporting family that have always been there for me. The loving, supporting, you know, brothers I served with that have been there for late night phone calls. And my wife now, she's more than supportive and has always been there for me. And well, I don't remember, but she tells me there have been times I've woken up and I'm applying pressure to her abdomen thinking she's got a wound, or she tells me I've woken up asking for ammo or asking for grenades or whatever. And I don't remember these most of the time, but it definitely still affects me. You know, it's mm-hmm. it's almost just part of who I am now. Every now and then I have a rough night and I'll wake up for 2, 3, 4 in the morning and all right, I'll just start my day. It's not worth trying to go back to bed. But what's important and what I've learned over the years is to just get up and be productive and don't get up and have a drink, which is a bad habit I used to have. But thankfully, I've had the ability to work on my mental health over the past 15 years and gone through some really amazing programs. You know, equine therapy really helped me out. I do ketamine therapy once a year. So I go to a clinic to help me process things from Afghanistan, almost from an objective point of view, where I can see things replay, but from a place of love and understanding with myself. A lot of things we see in the military and a lot of things we see as first responders and fire and EMS and police, it's not normal. We're not meant to see these things. It's almost against evolution. It's almost against our biological traits, right? So to have the help and support to process these things really helps us be better in the long run.
1: Yeah. The glimpse you just gave me of the 15 years of work, like from the equine therapy to the ketamine to the friends and family support, all to bring yourself again voluntarily into situations that I imagine could be re-traumatizing.
0: Absolutely. I'm not religious by any means. I used to have faith. I lost it overseas, and now I just kind of believe in karma and being a good person and giving back. But there is a Bible verse that sticks out to me that I try to live by, and it's Isaiah 6:8. It goes, "And I heard the voice of the Lord saying, 'Whom shall I send, and who will go for us?' Then I said, 'Here am I, send me.'" So what that means to me is this job is going to have to get done. Someone's going to have to go help bring someone home, whether it be a good rescue or a recovery. Someone's going to have to do it. I've already got the nightmares. I've already got the heavy heart at times, but I've also got the tools and the means to deal with it. If I can fill a spot so someone else doesn't have to, then why not? I feel like that's my responsibility. Not to say I'm already jaded, but you know, what's one more nightmare if it keeps someone else from having a nightmare? What's one more sleepless night if it keeps someone else from having a sleepless night? And it's no way to make myself or others a martyr, but that's kind of how I see it.
1: You just took me to a place, like, what's one more nightmare? It's just such a, almost an arresting question. Like, I really appreciate how much you feel like, I already have these scars, so what am I going to do with them?
0: Mm-hmm. Scarring of the skin is, it's a toughness, right? I'm not sure if you've got tattoos, but it's really hard to tattoo over a scar because it's tough skin. It's different than everything else. You get enough scars, I'm not going to say you stop feeling them, but you stop feeling them as much as the rest, you know. And, you know, some still affect me. Some calls do keep me up. Some calls, I do wonder, go out for a search and we can't give an answer. And that leaves the family wondering, but that also leaves that itch in the back of my head. You know, I've still got maps saved from previous searches I pore over and just kind of try to decipher a little bit what we

0: you know works best.
1: If you could listen to my father's voice in your head, which is proper planning prevents poor performance, whether it be backpacking or a road trip where you might not have cell service, have a plan. Tell someone your plan and then stick to your plan, because having that information communicated saves a lot of people. Sticking to that plan saves a lot of people. As long as your vehicle isn't in a dangerous situation, you have to stay with the vehicle. Spotting a vehicle from the air, even from the ground, is much easier than spotting you as a human. A lot of people believe that they can put themselves in a better situation if they try. And as much as we love the effort, a lot of that time you get yourselves deeper in a hole. So stay put to where you are. In the back of my truck, I have 2 cans of gas, which is going to let my truck idle for 48 to 72 hours for heat. I always have my man purse, which kind of just goes with us everywhere, which has got my GPS in it. It's got a backup battery for my phone. And I've got what I call a winter survival kit in the back of the vehicle as well. It's got some food, some water, a means to heat the water, sleeping bag. It's got a road flare in there. So it's like a spare tire. I hope I never need it, but it's there if I do.
0: You just made me think of one more tip that I'll add to your
1: Please.
0: Mix. Find Evan Johnson and go with it.
1: No.

0: This is Now or Never. I'm Trevor.
1: I'm Ify. And when Zita Ali looks at the big date looming just a few weeks away in her calendar, she doesn't hear a ticking clock. She hears a whole lot of steel pan. Would your middle school music program have played Jennifer Lopez and Pitbull on steel pan? I'm guessing not, unless you are also a student in Zita Ali's classroom at Sunnyview Middle School in Brampton, Ontario.
2: Okay, good. Can we go to, we're good at that part. Can we go to the da-da-da-da?
3: I am Zita Ali. I teach middle school music, grades 6, 7, 8. And I play a full steel pan Caribbean-based soca, reggae, chutney, stuff from the islands of my community, and the kids' community. Our steel pan program is very based on culture. Just very different from what we know as growing up, some of us in Canada, as the music program that we always had.
1: Do you all play hot cross buns? That's what I learned on recorder.
3: Yes, but when we do it, we put a soca beat into it.
1: When Zita isn't busy counting out beats for her students, she is counting down the days to what could be the biggest moment of her career.
3: Yeah, in a few weeks, on March 29th, I'll find out if I win a Juno for being Music Teacher of the Year.
1: Zita is one of just five teachers from across the country who've been nominated for this award. The winner gets $10,000 plus a grant for their school music program, and of course, a trip to the Junos. This is actually Zita's second time being nominated. And when she got the news this time around, her countdown to the award started right away.
3: And I hung up and I looked at my partner and I went, all right, we better go shopping because can't wear the same thing again.
1: Yeah.
3: The first time I really dressed to the nines, like I wore an Indian lehenga, it was like almost $1,000. I wanted to represent, you know, the South Asian community in Halifax. But it was really uncomfortable and I fell on my face. So I think I'm going to go with my own style, which is very like, I would love like a rock, like a leather jacket with some zippers and like a fedora, like rock 80s kind of makeup. That's more who I am.
1: Yeah.
3: So I'm more relaxed this year.
1: Yeah.
3: In my style.
1: Yeah. You sound like it. I'm excited. I'm excited to see you see the red carpet pics. I can picture them already. This award comes with a lot more than just the night and the celebration. There's some money there for you and for the school. Have you started to think, like, what would I do with $10,000?
3: I would pay my line of credit.

0: I am gonna take my entire steel pan band, bowling and wings and
1: Yeah.
0: a whole afternoon of stuff for them because really, it's those kids why I'm here.
1: Yeah. Well, let's talk about this steel pan program. What inspired you to start it?
0: I'm Guyanese. I'm classically trained in music through the Royal Conservatory. And I just found that music programs, like, there were no, like, people of color music, if I can say that. Like, it was all pretty much Eurocentric, and there's nothing wrong with that. And then I had tried to apply to full-time music positions, and it was always like, you could have one or two classes, but you can never have the lead. And I found that there were a lot of discriminatory hiring practices of someone that looks like me. You know, could you read music is something I asked applying for a music job. Or, you know, we don't just play, you know, are you familiar with Canadian music? And
1: that would be asked of you in interviews.
0: Yeah. But I've always done music as extracurriculars. Even if I taught math and science, I would run a band, I would run a choir because I love to do music. And so finally, I got a new principal, Melissa Francis. I told her I was going to drop her name all day. So she's a Guyanese black woman. And she looked at me and said, I want to give you a chance. I'm going to hire you for full-time music. What do you know about steel pan? Because she had a vision of bringing culture into the school. And I went, well, that's a really good question because I played it in Guyana a lot. So right place at the right time, which kind of erases the last 17 years of you're not good enough to do this job. It was not easy my first year, 2 years here. And I was told that basically I was a DEI hire.
1: How much are these memories coming back to you as you're nearing the Junos and having this moment of being potentially being celebrated and acknowledged?
0: It would be closure. If I won, I think I could just like, okay, I don't need to prove myself anymore because I'm still proving myself. Mm-hmm.
1: And if you don't win?
0: If I don't, I think that being nominated twice for a Juno says I'm qualified to teach music anyway, to show my little brown and black kids that are told that because of who they are, they can't do something. I want to show you what we can do.
1: Yeah. What was the impact on the students?
0: Well, when I brought them in to show them what we would be playing, I have a lot of like kids from the Caribbean, Barbados, Jamaica, Guyana, Trinidad, and Dominican. And on the board, I said, guys, we're going to play Dollar Wine by Colin Lucas, which is a very popular Caribbean song. Okay, good. Do it again. Keep going, keep going. And I said, we're also going to play a Bollywood song called Kuch Kuch Hota Hai. And I'm sure I mispronounced that, so I'm sorry about my Hindi. And they were like, wow. Like, when they hear what they hear at weddings and family parties, like all the groups of the kids, it's so familiar to them that they want to do it.
1: Yeah.
0: Like, the music place, I think, is the heart of the school. It's where the rhythm is. It's where the vibe is. They love to come to class. So if they love to be in my room, then, you know, that's all I want.
1: Zita's students are excited to help their teacher get ready for the Junos. They are giving her makeup advice, fashion advice. But the one thing Zita is most nervous about as the Junos get closer is what she'll say in her acceptance speech on stage in front of everyone.
0: You know what? That has been the one thing I've been fixated on since I heard. I don't know if I'll cry or not. I'm not sure. Gracefully walk up the stairs. I'm sure there's some handsome dude reaching so he can escort me up the stairs. I'm gonna get on the stage and then I'll say, oh, what a wonderful opportunity. And then I'm gonna shoot fast, like, because I want to thank my parents, Bibi and Muhammad. I want to thank Music Counts for keeping music programs alive. And finally, to my students at Sunnyview, I love you so much. The bullet belly, and see, I'm getting emotional, so like, I know I'm gonna cry. I'm gonna be like, oh, my kids, I love you. And then won't trip off getting off the stage. Yeah, do you see me? I'm all like teary for the kids. It's the kids that are important.
2: Give me something. Give me something. Give me some spare.
0: What do you like about being in this room?
3: I like meeting new friends in the music program.
0: Anything
3: and
0: else?
3: Playing the drums.
0: Playing
3: mostly.
0: The drums?
3: Yeah.
0: Okay. What do you like about being in this room?
4: It gave me new opportunities and experiences that I never had before and new knowledge because I've never knew steel pan was an instrument.
0: Yeah? What do you like about being in the music department?
5: I like about how I can play different instruments and I can experiment and see which one I like the most.
1: Trevor, if Zeta wins,
6: mm-hmm.
1: the music program at Sunnyview Middle School is getting an upgrade.
6: Oh, seriously?
1: Yeah, a new piano, replacing guitars, getting some drums. Fingers crossed for you, Zeta.
6: No pressure, Junos. Okay, get this one right. Still to come, while most people his age are looking to the future, Zach Dunn is working to preserve the past. One veteran at a time, one story at a time, before the clock runs out. Find out how a little later in the show.
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7: I'm Kirtha Nassassi-Barron with a CBC News update. Toronto's police chief says officers have made arrests in a shooting that killed two people and sent thousands running for cover at the Salsa on St. Clair Festival last month. Chief Myron Demkew says he has been advised the persons responsible have been arrested, but said more information is yet to come as investigators continue to work on the case. At the time, police said the shooting was a targeted event and identified the victims as 25-year-old Shaquan Kwashi and 20-year-old Cesar Vernaza. And TTC station supervisors have voted in favor of authorizing a strike as contract talks for their first collective agreement are at a stall. QP Local 5585 represents the TTC station supervisors. In a news release, the union says violence and disorder on the TTC in recent years has left station supervisors increasingly attending to emergencies and security-related concerns. Members are asking for better schedules, workplace support, adequate sick leave, and fair compensation. Here's a look at the weather forecast for Barrie Huronia. It'll be cloudy today with a 60% chance of showers and a risk of a thunderstorm. The high today will be 26. Tonight, it'll be mainly cloudy with a low of 17. And for Peterborough and the Kortha today, a mix of sun and cloud with a 30% chance of showers and a risk of a thunderstorm. The high today will be 29, humidex at 36. Tonight, it'll be mainly cloudy with a chance of showers this evening. The low tonight will be 18.
1: And
6: I'm Trevor Dineen, and today on Now or Never, every story is a race against time as people are trying to set records, achieve goals, or change their lives entirely before the clock runs out.
1: Lisa LaPointe is counting down to a day many people dream of, retirement.
8: 3 weeks on Friday was my last day. Yes. So 3 weeks today, Monday morning, I'll be waking up and not going to work.
1: How does that feel to say?
8: It feels, honestly, a little bit scary. You have your routine, your Monday to Friday, and then you have your 2 days where you try to fill in the rest of your life. I'll probably feel a little freer, maybe not having these responsibilities anymore. I know I don't have the same energy that I used to have to do the work. And I also did not want to be one of those people who people are saying, when is she going to leave?
1: I would like to think that in my final weeks of retirement, it will be filled with farewell parties and tying up loose ends and just random fist pumping down the hallways. But for Lisa LaPointe, who has been BC's chief coroner through the current toxic drug crisis that is claiming 7 lives every single day, these last few weeks are time to make sure she says what needs to be said.
9: BC Chief Coroner Lisa LaPointe called on politicians to be radical in their efforts to solve the province's toxic drug crisis. In her final public appearance before retirement, LaPointe said
10: we simply can't continue to watch as thousands of our loved ones die.
11: 2023 marked BC's highest yearly number of illicit drug deaths on record.
12: I'm angry that almost 14,000 people have died and that the response from our government has been very, I guess I would describe it as lackadaisical. Leave the ideology aside, look at the evidence and say, what will actually make a difference? What will save lives?
1: BC's Premier David Eby says he fundamentally disagrees with the coroner's position about what methods are needed to save lives. But Lisa, she feels that she is in a race against

0: time to speak out. Does it make it easier to speak more bluntly and directly about what you have seen and how you feel around witnessing so many preventable deaths?
1: You're absolutely right. Now that I'm at the end of my career, I've developed a public voice throughout this crisis. I've been the person that people hear from and that people see, and wanting to, as much as possible, remind people of who we've lost and the impact on our province. Drug toxicity is the leading cause of death in British Columbia for people aged 10 to 59. That is just a shocking statistic, and it has been for over a year now. So really wanting to impress that urgency while I am in the chief coroner role.
0: Thinking of something you shared recently on The Current, you said to Matt Galloway that you think about the toxic drug crisis 24/7. Does it feel possible to really step away?
1: Yeah, so I think that's one of the reasons why I knew it was time for me to leave, is that I have seen so many deaths, and we don't go home at the end of the day and forget about this, because tomorrow there will be seven more deaths, and the day after there will be seven more deaths, and I don't leave it at all anymore. I'm thinking all of the time about the people who have died, and I'm thinking about their families. And sometimes I'm getting angrier than I used to be. And I don't think that's good for a person in my role. You need to maintain, it's always important to maintain that objectivity. But I have certainly become more frustrated and more angry. And I think that was also, for me, a sign that it's time to step back. I am really at this stage where even picking up the newspaper causes me some stress sometimes. So I think it's a good time to step away, take some time, and then I'll find a way back to this issue, but from a different direction.
0: So you're far from done.
1: I think so. I feel too strongly about this. I don't want to continue to see the deaths. I know the grief of the families. When I go to events and mothers approach me and they've lost their child, you know, their child died 3 weeks ago or 3 months ago, and just the grief in their eyes, and they're just devastated. And I think their loved one didn't have to die.
0: In a few days, somebody else will step into Lisa's role. But for now, she's starting to pack up her official office in Victoria and embrace what's next.
1: You know, I will certainly be sad, but I will miss the opportunity to feel like I have some influence or can make some change in a really meaningful way. And, you know, I will keep some of the newspaper articles and things. My grandchildren are little, and I would like them, I would hope that, you know, maybe 10, 20 years from now, they will think that I did something meaningful.
0: Can we dream ahead to Monday, February 19th, your first post-retirement Monday? What are you doing? What are you imagining?
1: I'll be having an extra cup of coffee at home, which will be so nice. Reading my newspaper and slowing down. And I think that's going to take some time to find a different pace. You know, I can certainly keep myself busy. I love riding my bike, and I love, we got a dog a month ago. He is a rescue. He's a very, very friendly, happy dog. And we're going to puppy training, and he's right up there. I would say he's top half of the class. Puppy school every Thursday night.

0: This is Now or Never. And Evie, do you remember a time when time didn't really matter to you at all?
1: Is this like a riddle or a philosophical question? Like, what was before time? Who were we before time? I don't know.
0: I think for me, it's when I was a kid. 'Cause I think when you're a kid, time is just kind of like this thing that your parents talk about all the time. You're always being told things like, hey, hurry up, slow down, wait a second, or give me a minute. So the question is, when do you start piecing together what this time thing really means?
2: 10, 20, 30, 40, 50, 60, 70.
0: At an elementary school in Winnipeg, Miss H and her kindergarten class are counting down the days to a big milestone, their first 100 days in school.
3: 87 days smarter in kinder, and we have only 13 more school days until we get to celebrate being 100 days smarter in kindergarten with 100 day. Before we do, I think it would be kind of neat to see what all of you know about time.
0: What is time?
4: It's a clock, a circle, and numbers.
5: Time is a machine that tells you the time. If you're going to somebody's house and they're not ready for you, you can wait for the time.
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0: What is something that takes a long time?
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9: Like doing your homework that your mom told you to do it a long time.
10: Waiting for friends or waiting in a line.
0: That's very true, right?
11: When you're going to bed and tomorrow's Easter, it takes a while. Because you have to go to bed, then wake up, then wake your parents up, get ready, have breakfast, then you go to eggs.
0: Very true. Hey, who worries about time in your house?
12: My dad.
0: What does he say?
12: He says that you hurry up.
0: How often does he say to hurry up?
12: Really often.
0: Are you normally pretty slow?
12: No.
0: So why is he telling you to hurry up?
12: I don't know.
0: So what does it sound like in the house when everyone's rushing?
11: Get your stuff on. Hurry up, hurry up, hurry up.
0: Has this been a good time?
12: Yeah.
11: Yes.
0: Are you guys ready to go back to classroom? And enjoy the rest of your day?
12: No.
11: We want to stay here.
0: This is Now or Never. I'm Trevor Dineen. And if you got the call to drop everything and go on a whirlwind adventure with only a few hours' notice, would you take it?
13: I'm Amanda Boozy, and I am from Winnipeg, Manitoba, and I had less than 24 hours to go to the Emmy Awards. So it's a crazy story. It's the most whirlwind, spontaneous 24 hours of my life. I'm a part of an online group called Seat Fillers and More, and I applied 2 years ago to basically be a seat filler at an award show. I've always had an obsession with Hollywood. There's this kind of mystery and excitement that surrounds celebrities, so I really, really wanted to try and do it. I've applied a few times in the past. I've never been chosen. It's very hard. It's like winning the lottery.
0: The Emmy Awards are recorded in Los Angeles on a Monday afternoon. So when Amanda in Winnipeg hadn't heard back by Sunday evening, she didn't think she was getting the call. Until...
13: I got into my car and I checked my email, and that was right at 5. And that's right when I got the email saying that I was accepted to attend. So I frantically went on my phone. I remember sitting in my car looking through flights that were leaving. The last one was at 7. And prices were astronomical. As excited as I was that I was chosen, and I obviously wanted to make this happen, but the reality of it was I truthfully didn't know if I was going to A, afford it, B, make it in time. So I called my mom and I'm like, Mom, what do I do? And she said, just do it. It's only money, you know, you work hard, you'll find a way to make it back somehow, and it's a once-in-a-lifetime opportunity. So I did it. So I raced home and had about 8 minutes to pack my bag. I found a dress I wore 2 years ago at a wedding. I didn't even know if it fit. Threw a pair of high heels, threw some makeup in, and grabbed my passport, and I rushed to the airport. Oh my gosh, I was so nervous. I was not gonna make it. I thought the entire trip, if anything gets delayed, this is an expensive mistake that, you know, or an expensive story, I guess I could tell later. So I arrived to Los Angeles, and of course it was during rush hour, and I'm in the cab and I'm just freaking out, looking at my watch. I have to be there by 1:30, and at this point it was, I think, noon, and so I actually made it to my hotel by 12:30, and I had about 20 to 30 minutes to get ready, and then I rushed over to the venue. My superpower is getting ready very quickly. Little tips and tricks. I always have my nails done just in case. And hair extensions, let's be honest. It made my life so much easier. My hair was disgusting and I just put it up and put hair extensions in. So kaboom. So when we walked into the theater for the very first time, 10 minutes before the Emmys starts, it was the most surreal feeling of my entire life. And it was one of those moments where I feel time completely stops and you're just basking in the energy and the excitement. And I mean, the theater is beautiful. It's the Peacock Theater. It's so stunning. It's huge.
7: Oh. Hello, friends. I love television. And tonight we celebrate 75 years of Emmys.
13: And it was such a weird feeling standing there looking out and seeing all of these television celebrities and people that you've just admired growing up your whole life. And they're all standing there staring at you. You know, it's a very, very strange feeling. But it was one of the most, I think, incredible feelings at a moment I'll never forget. There was Jessica Chastain to the right of me, Ali Wong from Beef who won on the left of me. Trevor Noah was behind me. I got sat in the second row right behind Christina Applegate. So that was incredible. I look up to her so, so much. When she went up to go present an award, I was actually asked to go sit in her seat to be her seat filler for the rest of the evening. She would say, oh, I'm so sorry. I'm so sorry to make you constantly move. And I feel like she's just incredible. She's such a sweet woman. And I would say, no, are you kidding me? I am honored. This is your seat. At the end of the night, you know, you're walking out of the auditorium and, you know, if you are a celebrity that has a ticket to the gala, the after party gala, you turn right. And if you don't, you turn left. And I had to laugh because it literally felt like the clock had struck midnight and I was Cinderella and I turned left. And I went back to my hotel room and I remember just being elated and on this incredible, you know, natural high. And I'm like, what do I do now? You know, like, where do you go from here? What am I supposed to be doing right now? And you're in LA by yourself. And I mean, you're excited, but you're also so tired. I hadn't slept at all that whole 24 hours. And I ended up just going to the hotel and I think I ordered room service and I went to bed. To be honest, it was not a glamorous end of the evening. No regrets, zero, absolutely none. It was the coolest experience. Yes, it was expensive, but I don't regret it. It was just, you know, it's life. And I think you should do crazy things sometimes and then just be being ready for anything.
0: What an amazing adventure and what a great story to be able to tell the rest of your life. And she must have done a great job because Amanda was actually called back to LA to be a seat filler at the Grammy Awards as well. But this time, she had a lot more notice. Now, if you want to see shots of Amanda seat filling for the stars, check out our CBC Now or Never Facebook and Instagram pages.
1: If there is one place that I want time to slow down, it is when I am on vacation. And right now, Kelly Konichny is on vacation in Maui, taking time to recharge from her daily life in Manville, Alberta. But there are ticking clocks in her life that follow her wherever she goes.
14: So in January, we wanted the warmest place that we could go. So we picked Hawaii, and we really enjoyed it. So we just decided to come back, just being that it was it's hard to set up dialysis abroad. So since we did it last year, we thought, well, it'd be easier just to, you know, do it again. I mean, every year we hope that I get a transplant so that we don't have to deal with this while we travel.
1: Kelly was born with a chronic kidney disease. And since being diagnosed, she has been counting down to the day when she'd finally have to start looking for a donor. When did you first know that you would eventually need a kidney transplant?
14: I actually found out when I was around 21. But when you're 21, you're still, you know, living life. I had my children. It was always in the back of my mind that I would need a transplant. I was told probably about around the age of 50, which I will be 50 in May. So it was there, but it wasn't like at the forefront.
1: Can I interrupt you for a second? Because I'm still just sort of stuck on this fact that at 21, you just had decades to wait. Were you just waiting to feel worse?
14: Yes, basically, yes. And so you have to prioritize, you know, eating healthy, making sure you're getting some exercise, you're sleeping, and just trying to stay as healthy as you can so that you can prolong dialysis. And you can't move up on the deceased donor list until you start dialysis. So, like, even if I was looking for a living donor all that time, they're not going to transplant you because you haven't started dialysis yet.
1: Well, take me to that moment then when you find out that the wait is over. It's now time. You need to get a transplant.
14: We had gone for a specialist appointment, and my GFR, so the kidney functioning percentage, had gotten low enough that my specialist said, I think we need to start dialysis. You know, I felt like a knot in my chest, and I was upset. I kind of knew it was coming. I could just tell because I wasn't feeling good. Food was tasting terrible. I was nauseous a lot, and just all the symptoms were catching up. And so it wasn't a complete surprise, but it still was disappointing. We had been looking through family members to be a living donor, but nobody was matching me. I knew I had a lot of people that were willing to help me. So I just assumed, like, oh, well, one of them's going to match and I'll be off dialysis within a year type thing, you know? And then it just wasn't happening that way. So now I've been on for 3.5 years. They have told me it's not impossible. There have been people who have, you know, had transplants with very high sensitivity. But it's just harder to find. It's like a needle in the haystack times two type thing.
1: Well, speaking of when it's a possibility, this month, you're about to enter into a intense 10-day period to find a donor. How are you feeling? Get looking to that.
14: In the next 10 days to 2 weeks, there is a paired exchange happening Canada-wide. So each time I'm still very, you know, optimistic and hoping that this is going to be it. But also there's always in the back of my mind, like, well, we've done this 6 or 7 times already. So, you know, it's the balance of trying to be optimistic, but still reality, right? Like
1: trying to not get your heart broken.
14: Yes.
1: I want to get a peek into what that 10-day run is like for you. Are you like holding your breath every time the phone rings? Are you like constantly checking email? Like what does that look like for you?
14: Every time they run, I will get a letter saying you're still in the run and this is, you know, the dates that it'll run. And then when my coordinator phones, of course, as soon as I know that it's her, I think to myself, oh, this could be it. Like, you know, but typically you can tell by her tone of her voice. And she, you know, she just lets me know that, unfortunately, you know, we didn't find a match for you this time, but it'll literally just be a surprise call one day, and that's just how it works. Even if it's a deceased match, they'll just phone you randomly, and you have 2 hours to get to the hospital. So it's my daily life. It's just in every aspect of

0: my day.
1: You know, in our time talking, I'm hearing so many like ticking clocks. You know, you have your like dialysis rhythm. You have, you know, this 10-day, 2-week window of looking for a donor with some intensity. You've been doing this since you were 21. What has this experience done to your your relationship with time?
0: I thought I had lots of time, you know, 21, and I was told about the age of 50, I would probably need a transfer, and I was thinking, that's long time. Like, and honestly, I thought, well, by then maybe something will miraculously be, you know, found, or some kind of little gadget you can put in to, you know, I didn't know. And it was just like, okay, well, we'll deal with that in 30 years. But then in my 40s was when it kind of truly was like, oh yeah, I can feel my body changing. I can feel, you know, me not feeling how I used to feel. And then that, during that time, it was like, oh, like I could feel things speeding up. And then now certain times feel like they're so slow when I, you know, when I'm doing my dialysis and I'm sitting there for 4 hours all by, you know, by myself. And but then the 2 weeks that I wait for, you know, the paired exchange, it's excruciating. So it's all about time and wondering and waiting, you know, and that's stressful and exhausting. Yeah.
1: You've been counting down for over half your life towards this transplant. What exists after that countdown? Like, what are some of the things you're looking forward to experiencing when this is behind you?
0: You know, spending time with the extended family. I'd like to, you know, maybe get back to work in some capacity, you know, to just regain my purpose, the feeling like I can start to live my life again for myself. I feel sometimes that I'm losing me as a person because this is just taking over, and it's a big part of me, and I don't really like that.
1: Yeah. To put it lightly, not so good.
0: Exactly.
1: Yeah. Well, I will join in that wish for you for what life looks like with the freedom of not being bound by some of these schedules and clocks and timelines. I'm excited for that.
0: Thank you.
1: This might be a good time to just check and see what your donor card is saying. Or if you are interested in being a living organ donor, you can visit Canadian Blood Services. Trevor, time is up, and I'm not just talking about reaching the end of the episode. It is the end of our 1 hour productivity challenge.
2: Productivity, the one where you, my lady, said that you were going to clean your entire bathroom, make it spotless. How'd it go?
1: You know what? I am proud to announce that I have a sparkling, clean bathroom.
2: Yeah, you do.
1: And I just need to say that I do often clean my bathroom. I just don't do it all at the same time. You know, I do like the little spots. You get it.
2: I get it. I get it. Now you got a new place to eat tonight. I like that.
1: Gross. How about you? You had set a deadline of 1 hour to build your daughter the biggest, baddest fort out there.
2: Yeah, I did. I did my best. 1 hour. It's amazing how fast the time went. I felt like I was scrambling near the end, but I think I did a good job. But the real judge is going to be my daughter. Can I show you something?
3: Yeah. Yay, a new fort.
4: I love it. I love it.
3: Woo. I need sleep it tonight.
2: Do you like it?
3: Yeah. It has balloons on top and balloons hanging from it.
2: Can I stay in the fort with you?
3: No.
2: No? Love you.
3: Love you too. Thank you, Daddy.
1: You knocked it out of the park, Trevor. This fort looks pretty cool.
2: I'm going to post some pictures online. I'm going to show people my fort. Are you going to show people your bathroom?
1: Absolutely not.
2: But if you're out there right now and you did something in the last hour of the show that you're proud of and want to show off, head on over to our CBC Now or Never Facebook page and throw it up in the comments section. We'd love to see it. I'm Trevor Janine.
1: And I am Ife Chiwetelu. Clock is ticking, but we see you again.

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2: From CBC News, The World This Hour, I'm Gina Louise Phillips. Toronto police say two suspects have been arrested in connection with a shooting at the United States Consulate on July 27th. Police say two teenagers are facing more than a dozen charges each. Sheehan Desjardins reports.
3: We believe that these two individuals were offered payment to carry out this attack through encrypted messaging apps.
4: A 19 and 15-year-old arrested in connection to a gunshot that hit the outside of the U.S. consulate in Toronto last week, according to Police Chief Myron Demkew, just over 4 months after the building was shot at in March.
3: We also believe that the modus operandi in this investigation is consistent with what we saw in the previous U.S. consulate shooting, and that is criminals for hire.
4: But police still trying to figure out who is on top, directing, financing, and organizing these attacks. Joe Matthews is the chief superintendent of detective operations.
5: We are working with all of our local, provincial, and federal partners and internationally as well.
4: Police say the firearm has not been recovered and this investigation is ongoing. Sheehan Desjardins, CBC News, Toronto.
2: Chief Demkew also says police arrested suspects in the deadly shooting at a popular Toronto street festival last month. Two people were killed and several injured when shots rang out at the crowded salsa festival. Demkew says details of the investigation will be announced tomorrow. Prime Minister Mark Carney admits the trade negotiations with the U.S. are tough, but he insists Canada still has bargaining power.
6: There are many things that the Americans want from Canada. They say they don't want them, but they do want them. It's energy, it's potash, it's critical minerals, it's aluminum. For us, it's all connected. We're one country. We care about all these sectors. We're working hard, and that's what we're focused on.
2: The minister responsible for Canada-U.S. trade and his team are in Washington. They met today with the U.S. trade representative. Canada faces a deadline of new 50% U.S. tariffs on a wide array of Canadian products in a little over a week. The prime minister spoke at an aluminum facility in Saguenay, Quebec. The union representing WestJet's cabin crew has released details of a tentative deal reached with the airline. It comes following a one-day strike last weekend. QP says the deal includes a more than 18% wage increase over 3 years and compensation for work done on the ground. It also includes increased time off and higher food and uniform allowances, among other things. Cabin crew members are set to vote on that deal in the coming weeks. A U.S. Senate committee has voted to hold Dr. Anthony Fauci in contempt of Congress. Fauci headed up the American response to COVID, and he was grilled last week about his role in the measures taken during the pandemic, including school closures and mask mandates. Fauci refused to answer questions, accusing committee chair Rand Paul of political persecution. Paul insists Americans need the answers.
7: Many of these questions can be answered only by Dr. Fauci. He answered none of them. There will be another pandemic. The time to determine which legislative reforms are necessary to ensure that the mistakes of the past are not repeated is now.
2: President Joe Biden pardoned Fauci before he left office. Paul wants to bypass a full Senate vote and send the contempt motion to the Department of Justice. Dozens of soccer associations say they still plan to boycott the FIFA World Cup. UEFA, that's European soccer's governing body, says President Gianni Infantino's apology changes nothing. The head of FIFA had introduced a controversial plan to open parts of the organization to private

0: investment. The proposal was quickly withdrawn after near universal disapproval. But today, UEFA says it requires assurances that what it calls, quote, attempts to disfigure the game will never be made again. And that is the World This Hour. For news anytime, just visit our website, cbcnews.ca. For CBC News, I'm Gina Louise Phillips.
1: Here's a look at the weather forecast for Barrie Huronia. It'll be cloudy today with a 60% chance of showers and a risk of a thunderstorm. The high today will be 26. Tonight, it'll be mainly cloudy with a low of 17. And for Peterborough and the Kawartha today, a mix of sun and cloud with a 30% chance of showers and a risk of a thunderstorm. The high today will be 29, humidex at 36. Tonight, it'll be mainly cloudy with a chance of showers this evening. The low tonight will be 18.

0: Welcome to The Story From Here. I'm Gloria Makarenko in Vancouver, and we have a special episode of the program today. We are celebrating some of the local and regional radio shows right across the country that have won awards for their work over the past year. And we've sprinkled in a few songs from this year's Juno Award-winning artists as well. Wherever you are in this great country right now, I hope you enjoy what we've chosen. Here we go. I know the warm weather is here, but our first piece will take us back to winter and the very Canadian task of snow shoveling. Paul Rubicle is a retired elementary school building engineer in the Vancouver area. And in his retirement, he has made himself busy building and sometimes inventing things. And one of those inventions is what he calls the snow shovel for seniors. My colleague here in Vancouver, Steve Jung, met up with Paul to see the shovel in action and hear about his other inventions. This story won a 2025 RTDNA Western Region Award.
1: So this is the senior shovel. This is how it works. I am Paul Lebrun. Since I'm already getting old, so I developed this one to save my back.
2: Anymore?
1: So you just put it aside, then back in the Philippines. When I was a kid, I don't have the luxury of buying games. So I'd make my own toys. Instead of lifting the shovel, you have to just like down like that. Then you shovel like that, down. So. And you turn it like in the side, then you can dump the snow there. Oh, the parts are junk, actually, from the school. This one, they use for the electrician, the tube, for molding, the electrical, or something like that. And this one, this is the hand truck. This is a garbage can that I shape it. So I just buy the cable. Necessity is the mother of invention. So dump it there. In the Philippines, I developed, I was the first to patented the folding bicycle back in 1982.
3: A folding bicycle?
1: Yeah, folding bicycle with a parasol. Can stand by itself when it's folded. You can fit it, you can load it in the smallest car, the trunk of the car, or there is a duster cleaner. Duster, because during summertime, you dust the school. Insert the duster inside the duster cleaner, duster buster, then that's it.
4: I show you my invention. It's called the lunch table lifter, which is used to lift the table. This is the hard part. After they eat, pull this.
5: That's hard.
4: So, my invention. Was this way. So, last day.

0: It motivates me to go to work every day. Oh, this is easier here. The road is better. You know, you play with your invention, and somebody, sometimes the teachers, actually, it was not one, some of the teachers saw it, me using in the gym, my other invention, and they invite me to talk to their children about creativity, and I had the privilege and honor to talk to them. You know, I tell them that there is everything that you had to, there is, you can always improve anything. Something that there's nothing that's nothing new. You create a need, you find a need, I should say, and develop something that will meet the need. This stuff, sweat, it's not a fresh snow anymore. In every place, you have also find a work where you can use your talent. And of course, I have to, my invention, my creativity in school helps me to maintain my sanity, you know, whatever, because my work is very, you know, it's custodial and janitorial, and sometimes it's not fun. But because of my invention, I have fun. I have a lot of fun in school, and I have a lot of cooperation.
1: And then, let's see if we can't actually just give this a little.
0: Be a dreamer, you know, like you always, you know, like Dallas ever said that you make always the world a better place than when you started it.
2: You should be higher? Yeah. Higher up like that?
0: No, this one should be higher. Yeah. Really cool. But it's a prototype now.
2: Yeah. If someone sees this story and then they say, Paul, I want to buy this thing, I want to patent it, are you going to say yes?
0: Oh, yeah. Yeah, it's just it's special arrangement, something, as long as it is useful for seniors, that's okay for me.
3: Talk about putting your retirement years to good use. Steve Jung of CBC Vancouver won a 2025 RTDNA Western Region Award for the story of the snow shovel for seniors. Congrats, Steve. Joni Mitchell needs no introduction. She was presented with the 2026 Juno Lifetime Achievement Award in March. Prime Minister Mark Carney said a few words before giving her the award. Alison Russell and Sarah McLachlan sang a medley of Joni's songs on stage, and Joni joined them. Well, this one goes back to 1971, and it certainly stands the test of time.

0: Joni Mitchell with Carrie. Sarah Keaveney-Voss is a producer at CBC on Prince Edward Island. 13 years ago, she interviewed a group of four kindergarten students about what they had learned in their first year of public school. She was so enamored that she decided to follow them over their entire kindergarten to grade 12 journey. So kindergarten, then grade 6, then grade 9, and for the final time, grade 12. Kind of like a 13-year-long time capsule. Sarah's interviews won a prestigious Wilbur Award this year in the audio productions long form series category. The series is called Kindergarten to Grade 12, Lessons in Life. So here's the journey of one of the students, Golnar Syegh.
1: And Golnar, what have you learned in kindergarten this year?
2: That it's funner to play with your friends, not alone.
1: Why?
2: Because when you're alone, you kind of feel sad and lonely. So I like playing with a group. We play house, we play tag, we have lots of fun.
3: I'm Golnar, and I'm in grade 6, and I'm 12 years old.
1: So, Golnar, what did you think when you heard the story that we did when you were a little kindergarten kid?
3: I was very surprised. My voice was very high-pitched. I didn't remember doing it at all because it was such a long time ago, and yeah, it was very funny as well. So,
1: what have you learned in the years since kindergarten? What kinds of lessons have you learned?
3: Don't try and be someone that you're not, and try and be kind to everybody, and just, if you're in a bad situation, don't try and make it worse. Just walk away from it. Some problems you can't fix, I guess.
1: It sounds like you've gotten very wise over the last few years.
3: I'm really not.
4: Hi, I'm Golnar. I'm 15, and I'm in grade 9.
1: So, Golnar, I just played for you the tape of when you were little in grade kindergarten and grade 6. What did you think?
4: I was mostly right. I remember saying most of the things in grade 6. I remember being a little bit nervous, and I don't think I had much reason to be. It was mostly easy, the transition between grade 6 and 7.
1: And how has the experience been for you these 3 years at Queen Charlotte?
4: There was a lot more opportunities to join clubs and do things that are interesting to you in middle school rather than elementary school. It's a very exploratory time period for everyone, I guess. Yeah, it's fun. It's sometimes a little bit difficult. It's just like a good balance, I think.
1: When you were a little girl in kindergarten, you talked about friends and friendships and things like that. And, you know, what I asked you then, what makes a good friend? And I'm really interested now, Golnar, what to you now makes a good friend?
4: I think just anyone who's, first of all, your personalities work with each other and you can joke around with each other. You can work through issues that you have. They're there for you when you're upset or you're going through something.
1: What are you looking forward to about going to Colonel Grey next year?
4: Well, I'm going into IB, so I'm very excited for that high level of education because I heard that the teachers are really, really great. And I'm still in band, and I'm excited to play at a higher level because I'm looking forward to improving and being able to play with other people. It's one of my favorite things.
1: And what would you say, you know, I'm hoping to meet up with you again in 3 more years at the end of grade 12 when you're graduating from high school to get your impressions. And I'm interested, what would you want to say right now to your future grade 12 self?
4: I hope you have done everything that you wanted to do, get everything that you wanted to get out of your high school experience. I hope you have a career picked out, or a major at least, because I have nothing. I hope you're doing well, having a good time. That's all, I think.
1: And do you have any

0: is of past you.
1: It's nice to see the progression, because in grade 6 and grade 9, I could definitely hear myself thinking about the questions and trying to put it together in a smart way, because I know that it's going to be listened to in the future. But in kindergarten, I think my approach in kindergarten was the way that you should approach interviews, which is just answer the questions that are given. So I think I'm going to try and be like my kindergarten self today.
2: How was high school for you?
1: High school was an experience for sure. I think this is the same for everybody, no matter if you're involved with your school community or if you find community outside of the school. It's really the people that you spend your high school career with and the way that you choose to spend your time in extracurricular activities or just activities hanging out with your friends after school. During high school, you just kind of realize how normal you really are, and that's kind of nice.
2: And I know one of the things you were looking forward to starting when you got to grade 10 was the IB program. And how was that for you? How did you enjoy it?
1: I really loved the IB program. It was definitely a lot of emotional whiplash. The highs and lows, it's not even a roller coaster. It's like 10 roller coasters going at once, because you can't be doing well in all your classes all the time and then also be doing, like, getting your sleep in. And everybody in my class has, like, gone on an all-nighter to finish, like, some big paper. But it's those types of things really brought us together. And it's like, it's you and your teachers against the world, because we really got to know our teachers well, got to know each other well. And the way that the IB curriculum looks at learning is a little bit different. I know that the English curriculum is more focused on literary analysis and building up writing skills. And then there's something called theory of knowledge. You know, it helps us, like, connect different areas of knowledge together. And I think it's a positive thing now that we've come out the other end.
2: The teenage years can be it's full of growth. And so, you know, one thing you talked about when you were little was what makes a good friend. And I'm just wondering, at this stage now, looking back, what do you think makes a good friend?
1: I think I have a very practical view of friends these days, which is just if the friendship works for you and you're both getting something out of it, you're both enjoying each other's company, like, they're a shoulder to cry on, or there's someone you can laugh with, then it's a friendship worth keeping. Friendships come and go, and some are forever and some aren't, and all of that is okay. It really depends on the individuals, and I know some of my friends I've kept, like, since kindergarten, and I know I'm going to have for life.
2: And being in the band, was that one of the things that made high school fun for you?
1: A lot of times it was like I was going through high school within the framework of band, because I would go there in the morning, I would hang up my coat, I would see my friends, then I would go to my classes, then I would go back at lunchtime, see my friends again, and then go to my classes and then pick up my coat at the end of the day and go home. So it was kind of like we joked that it was our home, and there's like strength in a community that's gone through some rough times, and there's like that foundation of like the love of music, for example, that really bonded us together. And, you know, at the end of the year concert this year, there were many tears. There were many, like, hugs. There was a lot of "I'll miss yous." Like, you can really see how close of a family everyone became over that whole experience. I like to joke that I evaded the isolating high school teenage experience by being an IB in band, because I think increasingly in like modern times we're becoming much more isolated from each other, and people don't have like senses of community anymore, and there's spaces are becoming digital, and we're losing third spaces where, like, other than like the home and work, where we can kind of hang out without, I don't know, going to a store and buying something. So I think it's very important to make spaces for people to, and spaces both in the physical sense and in like the metaphorical sense, where people can relax and enjoy each other's company and meet new people. And it was such an integral part of my high school experience, and it makes me sad that we're seeing less of that today.
2: I'm really glad that you got to experience that. That's powerful. So, Kolnar, what is next in your life? What is the next chapter going to hold for you?
1: Well, I have some good news for my grade 9 self. I have figured it out. I figured it out maybe a month ago. So right now I'm going to

0: McGill to do, well, right now the plan is a double major in urban studies and biology, and I'm planning to do a major in landscape architecture and urban planning afterwards because I really want to do urban design. So I'm very excited to, you know, continue on with my studies.
1: And it sounds like you're going to be developing places for people to meet and to people to gather and make space to connect in. Like just like you were saying, you know, we need more places like this in our world. Sounds like you're going to be building some of those places.
0: Yeah, I've been very interested in that type of concept. And I guess that's why I'm drawn to something like landscape architecture, which takes into account like design and art, which I'm find myself very drawn to the arts in general, but also STEM and like math and science. Like there's in design, there's physics and math, and in the natural environment, of course, there's biology. You need to know like the plants in the environment. And it also had like a strong purpose that I find myself aligned with. And I was talking about with my friends, like, oh, we need spaces to hang out. Where are all the free spaces to hang out? And it kind of felt like everything came together at the perfect moment, and I kind of knew what to do.
1: Congratulations. That sounds like an amazing future ahead, and McGill is such an incredible university.
0: Oh, I'm very excited to go. Montreal's my favorite city in the world.
1: The reason why I wanted to do this all these years ago was because of this poem called Everything I Ever Really Needed to Learn, I Learned in Kindergarten. And so when you guys finished up kindergarten that year, I thought, oh, wouldn't it be fun to go and see what they learned? And I wonder if you wouldn't mind. I wrote out the poem. I wonder if I could get you to hold the microphone and read the poem.
0: Oh, that's wonderful.
1: Would that be okay?
0: Yes, of course.
1: Okay.
0: I've been really into poetry recently.
1: Okay, right on.
0: With the title as well?
1: Yeah.
0: All I Need to Know, I Learned in Kindergarten by Robert Fulghum. Share everything, play fair, don't hit people, put things back where you found them. Clean up your own mess, don't take things that are not yours, say sorry when you hurt somebody, wash your hands before you eat, flush, warm cookies and cold milk are good for you, live a balanced life, learn some and think some, and draw and paint and sing and dance and play and work every day some. Take a nap every afternoon when you go out in the world. Watch for traffic, hold hands, and stick together. Be aware of wonder. Remember the little seeds in the styrofoam cup. The roots go down and the plant goes up, and nobody really knows why, but we are all like that. Goldfish and hamsters and white mice and even the little seed in the styrofoam cup, they all die, and so do we. Everything you need to know is in there somewhere. And it is still true, no matter how old you are. When you go out in the world, it's best to hold hands and stick together. That's really wonderful. It's kind of what I was thinking about earlier, where we kind of lose that when we grow up a little bit, the how simple life really is. Like when we are doing English analysis in class, it's like there's the surface level that everybody reads, but then we never really realize how deep literature really is. You hear about the cliche of, oh, the curtains are blue, what does that mean? And then there's a lot of jokes where it's like, oh, the curtains were just blue. Well, then why were they mentioned in the first place? So really like digging deep and finding out what the author's intention really was with the literature that they're writing and the way that they choose to write it and the themes that are beneath the surface. So for me, this is kind of like that, like the interviews are like on the surface, but then this poem is like at the heart of it underneath. And that's just, it's kind of like an enlightenment.
1: Thank you so much, Golnar. Thank you for sharing your life with us all these years. And thank you for all your beautiful thoughts. You're amazing.
0: Of course, thank you. You're amazing. I love that you did this. I was actually so excited to come in today. I'm so sad that it's over, but, you know, all things must come to an end. Wait, in the poem. They all die and so do we. And let's leave it at that, folks.
1: I'm going to catch up with you in a few years.
0: Yeah, of course.
1: Thanks, Golnar.
0: Thank you.

0: four students that Sarah followed for 12 years in her series Kindergarten to Grade 12, Lessons in Life. The series won a Wilbur Award this year in the Audio Productions Long Form Series category. I'm Gloria Makarenko in Vancouver, and you're listening to a special episode of The Story From Here, highlighting award-winning stories from CBC local and regional radio shows over this past year.
1: I'm Kirtha Massassi-Garin with a CBC News update. Toronto's police chief says officers have made arrests in a shooting that killed two people and sent thousands running for cover at the Salsa on St. Clair Festival last month. Chief Myron Demkew says he has been advised the persons responsible have been arrested, but said more information is yet to come as investigators continue to work on the case. At the time, police said the shooting was a targeted event and identified the victims as 25-year-old Shaquan Kwashi and 20-year-old Cesar Vernaza. And TTC station supervisors have voted in favor of authorizing a strike as contract talks for their first collective agreement are at a stall. QP Local 5585 represents the TTC station supervisors. In a news release, the union says violence and disorder on the TTC in recent years has left station supervisors increasingly attending to emergencies and security-related concerns. Members are asking for better schedules, workplace support, adequate sick leave, and fair compensation. Here's a look at the weather forecast for Barrie Heronia. It'll be cloudy today with a 60% chance of showers and a risk of a thunderstorm. The high today will be 26. Tonight, it'll be mainly cloudy with a low of 17. And for Peterborough and the Cortes today, a mix of sun and cloud with a 30% chance of showers and a risk of a thunderstorm. The high today will be 29, humidex at 36. Tonight, it'll be mainly cloudy with a chance of showers this evening. The low tonight will be 18.
0: Welcome back to this special episode of The Story From Here. I'm Gloria Makarenko in Vancouver, and we have three more award-winning stories for you this half hour, all of which originally aired on local and regional CBC radio programs. Growing up as a child of Iranian immigrants, Nikki Shobury always felt different from her peers. And that feeling only grew when, as a preteen, she became more aware of what she calls her Persian nose. But there was a solution staring her in the face, one Shobury says her parents wouldn't have so much as raised an eyebrow over. That solution was to get a nose job. Nikki says that Iran has been called the nose job capital of the world. She set out to explore why and to better understand her own relationship with her nose. This piece won a 2025 RTDNA Central Region Award in the opinion category.
2: When I was in my early 20s, I went on a date with this guy. Let's call him Harold. Trying to prove how perceptive he is, he goes, "I can tell your biggest insecurity." I asked him what, and he goes, "Your nose." My name's Nikki Shobury. Raised by loving Iranian parents who fled the Iranian Revolution, I grew up in England, eventually moving to Canada. You're welcome, Canada. Going back to Harold for a second, the deeply frustrating thing is that he was right. As a young Iranian girl in rural England, I was very insecure about everything, including my nose being different to others around me. I spent years with tragic-looking bangs in an attempt to hide my nose and had endless daydreams about how different life would be if my nose simply had a straighter bridge and slightly upturned hip. And it's not just me. Iran has one of the highest rates of nose surgery in the world. Given that the country is under a strict Islamic regime, it reportedly has the second highest number of executions globally. You might think cosmetic surgery would be a no-go, but you'd be wrong. In fact, you'd be really wrong. The surgery is so common, it's considered an Iranian rite of passage by some.
3: When I first arrived in Iran, I was seeing all of these women in the streets, in public places, with bandages on their noses. And in my brain, because I didn't know Iran was the rhinoplasty capital of the world, I thought, who the f*** is beating up all these women?
4: I think one of the downsides of Persian culture is like it's kind of superficial. I feel like that's, I don't know, for some reason, it's been ingrained in our brains, at least for a lot of the women, that, you know, they need to have like the perfect nose and perfect cheeks and lips and everything like that.
2: So why does Iran seem to have a rhinoplasty love affair? Journalists, scholars, and honestly, most folks.

0: Folks I've spoken to say that due to mandatory hijabs and strict rules on dress, one of the only ways that women can express themselves is through their face. Journalists have also suggested it could be an act of resistance against a repressive government. The Iranian government's treatment of women is well documented, and the ways in which it has stripped them of their freedoms. According to others, if you want to get ahead as a woman, whether in marriage or your career, it helps to have a more dainty, European-looking nose. And obviously, Western beauty ideals run rampant all over the world, wreaking havoc along the way. And look, I am deeply aware that I'm sitting over here in Canada, espousing lofty thoughts in my British accent, never able to truly know what it means to be an Iranian who lives in Iran. And I shouldn't even have to say this, but people can obviously do whatever they want with their bodies. If that means shaking up a few things to bring you happiness, then more power to you. The world's a tough place and we have to find joy where we can. And in the spirit of doing whatever we want, I chose not to get nose surgery. Even though I hated my nose when I was young, I had a hunch I'd eventually be grateful for it. It also helped that, growing up, I had an aunt with a self-proclaimed big nose who told me that, in the ancient Middle East, big noses were a sign of royalty, intelligence, leadership, and other wonderfully grand things. And I gotta say, even if it's from 600 BC, there's a lot of power in positive representation. And today, I love my nose. Not least because it's a carbon copy of my dad's, and I'm proud to look like him. With the privilege of freedom, I've been able to make millions of choices in life, including whether or not to have nose surgery, simply because I do or do not want to. And like so many others, I hope for a day where all Iranian women have that exact same freedom to make decisions based purely on what they want for their lives and nothing else. And whether or not that choice involves cosmetic surgery, the most important thing is that we feel at peace with our faces, that we can feel proud of what we look like and embrace our roots, whatever that means to us.
1: In my teenage years, I started to not like my nose. I remember my dad at some point saying, you know, you can get a nose job if you want, which I didn't want. I didn't want to do that. Do I once in a while see, you know, some leading man with a great nose and I go, oh God, that guy's getting all the ladies. I mean, sure, that goes in your mind sometimes. But I believe that by embracing my nose, embracing the way I look, it also helped me become more confident with who I am.
2: You know, maybe the nose you were born with doesn't feel like it belongs on your face, and you feel like you should change something about your face so you feel more true to yourself, then that's the right thing for you. I think getting to a place where you can tune out all of the voices and opinions, and there are so many opinions in our community about yourself, and really sort of sit with your own self and figure out what's right for you, I think is the most important thing.
0: No matter which journey we're on, it feels good to celebrate our faces. And if you're an immigrant kid, especially if you're in rural nowhere like I was, I hope you get to celebrate your face too. Oh, and screw you, Harold.

In times past, the tick-tock of the grandfather clock was part of the heartbeat of a home. The hourly song of the cuckoo was a steady reminder of the passing of time. Now the sounds from these antique gems are rare, but they still hold value as heirlooms in some families, passed on through generations. For decades, Roy Evans has been keeping these old clocks in fine working order for customers in Greater Victoria on Vancouver Island. Roy is in his 98th year and is passing his unique skill and expertise on to his apprentice, who is 70 years his junior. CBC's Roseanne Holman stopped by their workshop to find out just what makes them tick. And here is her feature news RTDNA.

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1: Right, this is Roseanne.
2: Hi.
3: Oh, leave shoes on. There could be metal on the floor. And my name is Roy Evans. I'm almost 97, and we've got Evans Clocks, which is really only a hobby. But we do a lot of work.
2: Do you remember fixing your very first clock?
3: My first clock was when I was 18. My father suddenly threw a clock at me and said, "Fix that, Roy." I didn't know what I was doing, but when I opened the door, I found a piece of fluff. I took it out, and the clock started going, and I've been doing them ever since. That's Winchester chimes. There's a switch on it which will turn it to Westminster chimes or to St. Clement's chimes.
2: Do you have a favorite clock?
3: A favorite clock? Whichever one I'm working on is my favorite clock right then.
2: Why did you want to take on an apprentice?
3: Oh, well, my fingers are slightly arthritic in one finger on that hand and one finger on that hand, and my depth perception is going off, so I try three times before I get something in the right hole and so on and so on. That's why I need this young fellow.
4: My name is Fox McMinn, and I'm 27 years old, and I'm a clockmaker. I come in twice a week, and we usually start off the mornings by going out and doing pickups and deliveries of grandfather clocks. Sometimes we're downtown, then out to Sydney, and then Sioux. We drive sometimes over 100 kilometers in a morning.
3: I don't mind, because I've got a Tesla.
4: And then we spend the afternoons working here together. I feel like we have worked together long enough now that we almost can read each other's minds. We don't have to talk about it. He just hands me the screwdriver, and I know what to do.
3: Sometimes he does things not quite right, but almost, in which case I smack his fingers and say, "Put it right." So, but I haven't smacked his fingers now for 10 months.
2: Well, I know you're kidding. You guys have been together for about a year.
3: Year and a half now, I think. Oh, yeah, he's more than an apprentice now. He's a almost a full partner.
2: Were you surprised when a 20-something walked through the door and wanted to learn?
3: Absolutely, especially a heavy-duty mechanic. He wants to do clockmaking. Well, he came in the door, and I said, "Well, okay, try this." And I thought, well, we'll give him a chance. I already have had three apprentices that never lasted more than, well, one lasted a month. But as soon as he'd been here for a month, I knew we'd got something good.
4: Careful as I put this in.
3: You don't have to strain it because that's got to be able to move.
4: Well, that's the thing, so it does have to be sort of
3: loose. Well, it hasn't got to be thin and tight.
4: Yeah.
3: But, okay. There we go. That's good.
4: This is Rock Bay Square, and this building is full of creative people. My workshop is a pretty small space, but lots of beautiful light.
2: Describe for me the path you took to find clockmaking.
4: Well, I've always been interested in the way things work. I've always had a passion for art, and clockmaking to me is the perfect combination of art and science. I ended up going into heavy-duty mechanics, but that didn't really feed my spirit. And I stumbled upon clockmaking, and I never considered that it could be an actual profession, that you could do this in the modern day, until I got out on the internet and I saw people are actually doing this. And then I came across this marketplace ad, and the caption was something along the lines of, "I've been a clock repairman for 70 years, so I decided to call him up." You know, he was a little bit resistant at first. He wasn't quite sure if I had it in me, but I continued to show up, and he sent me back with a clock. I took it home. I had no idea how it worked. I did a lot of research. I bought a bunch of tools, and I brought it back to him. And I just kind of, I guess, proved myself little by little in that way, and Then one day he

0: called me up and said, I want you to start working with me as my apprentice. So this is a watchmaker's lathe, and this I use to fabricate parts, pretty much.
1: Is that a big part of the job?
0: It is a big part of the job, and it is a skill I'm still honing, absolutely. Right here, I'm actually having to fabricate an extension onto an arbor that was basically cut off by another person in the past.
1: Are other young people doing this, or are you unique?
0: There aren't many young people doing this. There are some. I don't know anybody, that's for sure.
1: I was thinking about that not only clockmaking, but the art of repair, it seems like it's maybe going out of style a little bit. Is that your assessment too?
0: Absolutely. Nothing is made to last. Everything is disposable. Everything is cheaply made. And so doing repair work, it feels almost like a radical act. I like to work on old clocks before they start to become mass-produced. So clocks that have been finished by hand, you see, you know, markings of file work from the maker and sometimes even a signature on the clock. And I feel like this connection between myself, the repairer, and the original maker, and that feels intimate and interesting. I've always been very detail-oriented and meticulous, and I like that about this work. It demands perfection and precision. I love the physicality of it. You know, you can see everything that's going on. You can hear everything that's going on. So the sounds and the movement, I find that beautiful. Not only do clocks keep time, they hold memories. You know, a lot of the people that I work with, the clocks that I service, these clocks become so meaningful to people. They've been passed through generations. The tick-tock of a clock is the only constant. You know, my mentor Roy always says when a clock dies, the house dies, as if it's like the heart of a home.
2: CBC's Roseanne Holman was speaking with Roy Evans, owner of Evans Watch and Clock Repairs in Victoria, and his apprentice, Fox McMinn. That story, Preserving the Art of Clockmaking, won a Feature News RTDNA award this year. Congratulations, Roseanne. Birds are a huge part of nature's soundscape. Tuning into those sounds can bring particular pleasure. Tanara McLean of CBC Edmonton took a walk with Chris Rees. He is the executive director of the Edmonton Nature Club. And this piece is called Birdsong, Edmonton's Quiet Soundtrack. And it won a 2025 RTDNA Prairie Region Award for Excellence in Editing.
3: Chickadees. And a nuthatch. The nuthatch, white-breasted nuthatch, is sort of a yank, yank, yank, yank. And the chickadee is more a chickadee-dee-dee-dee. There he is. As everybody knows chickadees, right? It's in here in the wintertime, they'll come and eat the sunflower seeds out of your hands. So, oh, there's a house finch down there. We're just sort of entering the part of the trail where you get into the old growth spruce, fairly heavy spruce woods. The walk we're doing is in White Mud South, which is the part of the trail along White Mud Creek that is south of the Snow Valley Ski Hill. There's the nuthatch going up and around the tree. They tend to go up trees and spiral around the trunk, so there he goes. And sometimes they'll come back down head first.

This is one of my favorite areas in Edmonton because there's a lot of old growth spruce woods and natural undergrowth in the area. It's amazing that it has survived for probably 70 years that I know of, so, and it continues to be sort of one of the favorite areas for walking in Edmonton. Downy woodpecker. He's sort of a chatter to some extent too. And the house finches are chirp here. What I like about birds is that it's really been my long-term hobby. I started when I was probably around 10 years old, and we moved into a house that was just on 137th Avenue and right across with fields. And so my friends and I spent a lot of time out in the fields. And at that time, we used to find a lot of interesting birds just up in that old Speedway area. You know, there was short-eared owls and northern harriers, lots of ducks, pheasants, ruffed grouse. So my dad gave me a camera, and I started taking pictures, okay, and I guess I got hooked. There are two apps that most birders find really useful. The first one is called eBird. The other app that a lot of people have on their phones now is called Merlin. And it's a tool for helping you to identify birds. So if you hear a bird calling, you can use Merlin to identify what the bird call is. If you take a picture of a bird that you might not know what it is, you can upload the photo into Merlin and it will potentially identify the bird. It's not foolproof, but it's a very useful tool. One of my favorite bird calls is young Cooper's hawks. Just after they come out of the nest and are, you know, sort of learning to fly, they become very vocal and calling for food. So, feed me, Mom, feed me, Dad. And I still get a thrill to find a nest of Cooper's hawks. So. Right now what I'm doing is I'm opening my Merlin so I can play the Cooper's call for you. So you can imagine if you get four of these guys out that are all hungry and calling and screaming for Mom and Dad, it gets quite noisy and entertaining. So that's one of my favorite findings when you're out. Oh, we got one come in. He came into the call. There's a young Cooper's up here. There he is. There he is. As you saw, I get quite excited when I get young Cooper's hawks, and especially like this. But it also demonstrates another thing that people can do, which is to call birds in using, you know, the bird calls off the app. They'll quite often respond. You have to be really careful not to overdo it because, you know, you can stress the birds if you overdo it. So that was neat. The only way I found to really learn bird calls is on by repeat. It's like anything else. If you repeat it often enough, sometimes it sticks. You can start by, you know, just looking around home. There's lots of hot spots in Edmonton for most of the parks and that, and you can see what birds have been seen there. So start there. Always respect the birds, always respect the trails. Stay off, you know, stay on the developed trails. Don't go bushwhacking. And over time, a couple of years it'll take, you'll get to know where you can find birds at particular time of the year and really start to enjoy it.

Bird Song, Edmonton's quiet soundtrack, was produced by Tanara McLean. She won a 2025 RTDNA Prairie Region Award for Excellence in Editing. We are almost at the end of the program today. A celebration of some of the CBC's local and regional radio show award winners from this past year. And there are simply too many of them to list. Let's go out with a 2026 Juno Award-winning artist. Nelly Furtado was inducted into the Canadian Music Hall of Fame. And part of the citation reads, with over 20 billion streams, 35 million albums sold worldwide, and multiple number one hit singles, Nelly Furtado is an undisputed icon whose innovative songwriting shaped an era and transformed pop music. Her unique Nelly sound has earned her Grammy and Latin Grammy Awards and 10 Juno Awards. I'm Gloria Makarenko in Vancouver. This is The Story From Here, and this is Nelly Furtado, I'm Like a Bird. Thanks so much for listening.

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1: Feel that? That's the thrill of the Northern Super League. And it's back on CBC Gem, with six fierce clubs battling all season long for glory. From coast to coast, Canada's first professional women's soccer league is bringing the heat. For the fans who live for the roar of the crowd, the last-minute winner, and the

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1: Farah Morali here. Coming up, two young people, including a 15-year-old boy, have been arrested in connection to the most recent shooting at the U.S. consulate. We will bring you more on that investigation. Plus, it is Thursday, and that means our gardening expert, Paul Zammit, will be here to answer the questions you've already submitted about growing greens in your garden. That's coming up.
2: From CBC News, the world this hour, I'm Gina Louise Phillips. Toronto police have arrested two teenagers suspected of last week's shooting outside the U.S. consulate. A 19 and a 15-year-old are facing more than 30 charges between them. Chief Myron Demkew says the crime bears resemblance to a similar shooting in March.
3: We also believe that the modus operandi in this investigation is consistent with what we saw in the previous U.S. consulate shooting, and that is criminals for hire. We believe that these two individuals were offered payment to carry out this attack through encrypted messaging apps.
2: Demkew says other criminal networks are using the same strategy. He's calling for the federal government to take stronger measures on gun crimes and repeat offenders. Prime Minister Mark Carney says Canadian trade negotiators are hard at work as the clock is ticking toward Donald Trump's latest tariff deadline. The U.S. president is threatening a 50% tariff on a wide array of Canadian goods. That's in addition to levies already in place on key sectors. Darren Major has more on this.
4: We're standing up for Canadian workers, for Canadian businesses.
5: Prime Minister Carney says trade talks have amped up in the wake of Trump's latest tariff threat. And although hefty levies are coming into force in less than 2 weeks, Carney says any deal needs to address tariffs already in place.
4: We're interested in a more comprehensive deal, more global deal that addresses the strategic sectors. Will we get all of that by the 19th of August? We'll see.
5: The Trump administration has maintained tariffs on key Canadian industries like steel, aluminum, lumber, and cars for the past year. Conservative leader Pierre Poilievre says Carney is not making progress.
6: We're calling on him to take the leverage that he has not yet squandered, take it to the bargaining table, and get something in return for a change.
5: Dominic LeBlanc, the minister heading up Canada's trade talks with the U.S., had a 90-minute meeting with Trump's trade envoy in Washington. Darren Major, CBC News, Ottawa.
2: A small wildfire in Metro Vancouver has been mostly contained. Dozens of properties near Belcarra Regional Park had been put on evacuation alert yesterday. But the situation is different in BC's interior. New evacuation orders have been issued for properties on the west side of Okanagan Lake. Hundreds of homes on the north side have already been destroyed by another fire system. Jacqueline Gelino has more on this.
7: The Quilpatuck Fire, which is burning just north of West Kelowna on Okanagan Lake, continues to burn out of control. The Central Okanagan Fire grew overnight, and fire behavior is expected to increase today, prompting further evacuation orders for about two dozen properties. More than 2,000 properties are now under evacuation orders. On the north end of Okanagan Lake, near Vernon, the Bradley Creek Wildfire continues to burn out of control. More than 200 homes have been destroyed in the fire that started last Friday. Many of the homes were located on the Okanagan Indian Band Reserve. So the fires has severely impacted air quality throughout the Okanagan and Shuswap region and is considered poor by Environment Canada. Jacqueline Gelino, CBC News, Vernon.
2: U.S. Senator Mitch McConnell says he's been released from hospital. The longtime Republican lawmaker has been out of the public eye for weeks after suffering a fall and a bout of pneumonia. He says he will continue his recovery at home as well as conduct Senate business. Israeli prosecutors have charged a Jewish settler in the death of a prominent Palestinian activist in the West Bank. Yanan Levy is accused of reckless manslaughter in the death of Oda Hadaleen. The Palestinian community leader worked on the Oscar-winning documentary No Other Land. Hadaleen filmed the moment he was shot during a confrontation with Levy in July 2025. Hadaleen's brother Khalil today says he hopes the charge deters settlers from killing or attacking Palestinians. And that is The World This Hour. For CBC News, I'm Gina Louise Phillips. Thanks for listening.

0: Thanks so much, Gina. I'm Farah Morali, and you're listening to the second hour of Here and Now. And coming up this hour on our program, it is a multi-billion dollar pledge to build new affordable housing in Toronto, and it's getting a lot of reaction. We're going to bring you analysis on the Carney government's major housing announcement and how much of a difference it'll make coming up. Plus, it is Thursday, and that means we bring back our gardening expert, Paul Zammit. He will be here to answer the questions you've already submitted on growing veggies and greens in your garden. Stick around for Paul, coming up shortly. But first, we are going to check in with Kevin Carrington. He is trying to get you around safely this afternoon, whether it's in the city or elsewhere. And he joins us now with a bit of an update. Hello, Kevin.
1: Yeah, Farah, we are now heading into hour number two. And in addition to the heavy traffic, we're also dealing with some heavy rain in spots. Now, northbound DVP past Bayview Bloor, two right lanes remained blocked with some debris. Cleanup truck lost some of its dirt and gravel, so the cleanup there continues. It's busy out of downtown. Beyond that, slowdowns from Finch to Major Mac. That's one of the areas where reports of some heavy rain are coming in. Earlier, it was on the 400. You can see some slick roads there on my cameras. Plus, a couple of earlier stalled vehicles on your eastbound 401 that have cleared. But we're dealing with a new one now, just past Markham Road in the Express. The left lane there is blocked. And an update on the northbound 427 at the 401. That shoulder crash has morphed into blocking at least one of the right lanes and shoulder. And yeah, it's really busy out of downtown as a result of that. Earlier issues, eastbound 403 collectors at Eglinton. That crash blocking the two right lanes, Farah, has now cleared.
0: Okay, very good to know. Thanks very much, Kevin. Let's head over now to Riley Lechek. He is keeping an eye on the forecast for us today. Riley, looking at the harbor cam, I am seeing some, I would say, kind of angry looking clouds out there.
2: Yeah, some scattered showers and some thunderstorms, pretty widely scattered across the GTA as we head through the afternoon. A couple of cells in particular that I've been keeping my eye on, just north of the city into the Markham region and just northwest into the Caledon area, where there has been some thunderstorms that have popped up through the afternoon. So there is a severe thunderstorm watch in place, really from London right up to Vaughan right now. Toronto, Mississauga, Burlington not included in this, but areas outside of Guelph into Brampton, for example, included in that severe thunderstorm watch. The potential as we get into the later afternoon hours here into the evening of some heavy downpours, some strong wind gusts and hail likely with some of these thunderstorms. Again, this isn't thunderstorms everywhere, but the potential is there for some of these isolated thunderstorms to reach a severe thunderstorm a threshold as we get into the early evening hours here. So expect some scattered showers, maybe some thunderstorms to continue into the evening. Overnight, around 20 degrees in the GTA. We'll do this again tomorrow, likely some scattered showers or thunderstorms. Keep the umbrella handy. Afternoon temperature tomorrow, around 27 degrees.
0: All right, good to know. Thanks very much, Riley.
2: You're welcome.
0: We're going to head over to Keerthana Sasyatharan. She's keeping tabs of all the big stories that are happening today. She's doing that from our own CBC Toronto newsroom. She joins us now in studio for a quick peek at what some of those big stories are. Hey there.
3: Hey, Farah. Well, Durham Regional Police are investigating a hit and run in Oshawa that left a man in life-threatening condition. Now, police have recovered the vehicle involved in the incident, but no suspects have been arrested. And Toronto police say two suspects have been arrested in connection with a shooting at the United States Consulate on July 27th. Now, both teenagers who were arrested are facing more than a dozen charges each. And Toronto's police chief says officers have made arrests in the shooting that had killed two people and sent thousands running for cover at the Salsa on St. Clair Festival last month. Now, he said that at the press conference about the United States Consulate shooting. So we'll have lots of details on all of those stories coming up at the bottom of the clock.
0: Okay, thanks so much, Keerthana. Well, new affordable housing measures, a slew of them, were announced yesterday by the federal government right here in Toronto. $2.7 billion is being invested in the GTA with a focus on Scarborough and Parkdale. The government says the more than 5,000 units will begin construction by the end of this year. Joining us now is Mike Moffitt. He's an economist who studies the housing market. Hello and welcome back, Mike.
4: Oh, thank you for having me.
0: What stood out to you about yesterday's announcement? There were a lot of parts in there.
4: Yeah, they really, really were. That there's 18 different projects that are being funded here, nine under Build Canada Homes, the Carney government's flagship program to build affordable housing and make the housing sector more innovative. Most of that seems to be in the form of grants. The bulk of the money here,

0: though, is under the Apartment Construction Loan Program. This is actually a Trudeau-era program that's existed for a while, and it's actually been very successful, that incentivizes private developers to build more affordable housing in exchange for low-interest loans. It's a nice program because it really doesn't cost the government anything because they are loans. They are getting that money back. Mm-hmm. But it is building more affordable housing. So these 18 projects were already kind of under the works in some sense. They had been designed. That's how we're able to get shovels in the ground so quickly. But now the builders know where the money's coming from, so it's going to be able to bootstrap this and, you know, get families living in these homes faster than they otherwise would be.
1: And in terms of the projects and where they're going to be happening, I mentioned in my introduction Parkdale and Scarborough, areas where we've seen a lot of evictions, we've seen rents go up in recent years. And how effective could the affordable housing projects being proposed be in addressing some of those issues?
0: Well, they're definitely going to help when you get more inventory, more choices, and more of these kind of secure, affordable units, it eliminates or at least reduces the possibility of those kinds of evictions. So this is certainly going to help. We've seen a lot of easing on the rental market in the last couple of years. So I think this will make a real difference in those communities to create that level of security.
1: You talked about Build Canada Homes, rather, earlier. And we know that a large chunk of these projects are going to be delivered through non-market, non-profit housing involving Build Canada Homes. From your assessment, I mean, what impact has that agency had so far on the housing market in the short time that they've been operating?
0: Yeah, I think it's still too early to tell we haven't got any completed projects yet, but that's not a criticism of BCH. It takes a while to build an apartment building, but we are seeing governments make some move. It is nice to see the federal government back in the direct affordable housing game. I think we need to see more kind of strategy from BCH, some goals, some targets. They're trying to accomplish a bunch of different things when it comes to innovation and building homes. It's not clear how they're going to trade those things off. So there's a lot of unanswered questions here, but it's nice to see these announcements. It's nice to see the prime minister, the housing minister, along with municipal politicians across the country, and being able to point to new projects that will house families that wouldn't have existed without this program.
1: It's interesting you mentioned strategy, because I've heard this from other analysts as well, that while they welcome this announcement, it's good news for the housing industry in various aspects of it. What they would have liked to have seen is something a bit more big picture in terms of strategy, instead of throwing more money into things, that some of which already exist, maybe a bigger picture plan to address the issue of housing in this country. Is that something that you too would have liked to have seen from the federal government as part of this announcement?
0: Well, I think they need to do that. Now, I don't think they're in a position to do that quite yet, because I would hope that they would, consult with the sector, consult with industries, consult with regular Canadians before putting out such a plan. So I would like to see an announcement that would start that process. Now, Canada does have the National Housing Strategy, which is supposed to, dictate how the federal government deals with affordable housing. The National Housing Strategy is a 10-year program, and we're about to enter year 10. So I'm cautiously optimistic that it will be replaced with a new program when it expires. And I think that would be a very good time for the federal government to plant a flag and say, okay, this is what we're trying to accomplish in the next 10 years. These are our goals, whether it be to eliminate chronic homelessness or whatever else, and really let Canadians know what they're up to and use that as a North Star to guide their housing decisions for the next 10 years.
1: You and I have spoken on this program before about something that you write a lot about. This is the phenomenon of families leaving Toronto for reasons that have to do with a lack of a sort of affordable or family housing available. And do you see anything in this announcement that could potentially address that?
0: Well, I certainly think this helps. It doesn't really directly address the sort of cohort that's leaving. That's more middle class in nature with kids. This is affordable housing announcement, so it's more for the kind of lower income families. But it will certainly help. But this continues to be a real problem, that housing, not only is housing expensive, but a lot of the housing that gets built

0: you know, tends to be smaller units in high rises that, you know, doesn't really work for a middle class family with a couple kids. They can't, you know, the units are too small, and if they were larger, those families couldn't afford it. So we do need to see more to stop that out migration, but, you know, this certainly won't hurt.
1: What are you going to be watching for, Mike, as the development of the projects that were announced moves ahead?
0: Well, we want to see, start to get more details around these, particularly how quickly will they be built? You know, when will we start to see families move in? I think that will be incredibly important because these things, you know, can stall out. You know, we've seen, you know, governments of all stripes have, great announcements, and then, you know, they have trouble, particularly when it's one level of government dealing with another, that, you know, the money doesn't get delivered or, you know, there's catches along the way. So real thing I'm looking for is, you know, when those shovels start to hit the ground, when, you know, we start to see tradespeople on site, then I think it becomes a little bit more real.
1: It's going to be interesting to watch. Mike, we appreciate your time today.
0: Absolutely. It's made my job interesting, so I'm thankful for our governments for that.
1: Thanks so much for your time. It's always great to have you on the program, Mike.
0: No, thank you for having me.
1: Mike Moffitt is an economist who studies the housing market. We were talking about yesterday's announcement by the Prime Minister of a lot of funding for affordable housing here in Toronto. It is 4:16, and you are listening to Here and Now. Well, here's a new single from Toronto's Emma Worley with some motivation to get you to Friday. We're almost there. This one's called Weekend Baby.

0: left lane blocked with a stall. And at last check, the northbound 427 at the 401, right lane and shoulder, still blocked with that crash cleanup.
1: Okay, thanks very much, Kevin. It is Thursday, which means our gardening expert, Paul Zammit, is back. Paul's a professor of horticulture at Niagara College, and today we are talking about growing greens, things like lettuce, beans, green vegetables. Thanks to everyone who sent in their questions. As always, we're going to try to get to as many as possible. Hello and welcome, Paul.
2: Hello.
1: Okay, so before we get started, for gardeners who are looking to maybe dip their toes into growing veggies, but aren't really sure where to start, which I kind of think I fall into the category of, what's a suggestion for an easy one to try?
2: Well, I would say first start small, right? We're all really busy. So, you know, don't dig 8x8 in the garden or containers. You know, just start a few containers. But some of the easier ones, things like cherry tomatoes work very well. Lettuce, depending on the season, you know, early or late. Kale, any of those would be fine. I personally find beans very productive, or peas, because even if they don't fruit, you can eat the little shoots on them, which are my favorites.
1: Oh.
2: And I would say, you know, tips to keep in mind is know your garden. And I tell people this over, like, watch the garden situation, know where you're getting the light, because you want that good 6 to 8 hours. Lower than that, it's a bit tricky, but there are some that will grow into low light levels. Have access to water. You know, no point doing this and we can't water it.
1: Right.
2: Looks like we're going to get some rain, but you can't depend on that. And the other one is also be aware that there's cool season and warm season crops. There's a time to plant tomatoes and cucumbers, but we're just getting into the cool season and towards the end, whereas a whole range of other things, replanting lettuce, kale, beets, radishes, that do well into September and October, and even into early November.
1: Oh, interesting. Okay, I had no idea that's how far you could go with some of those.
2: Yes, so start small. You and your son, nice small pot. Boom.
1: We're going to do that.
2: All right.
1: I'm going to have to look up some, or we'll have to chat after about what some of those veggies are. But let's go to our listeners.
2: Let's do it.
1: Shall we? Sandy emailed us to say this. I live in an apartment in Lindsay with west-facing patio, getting only early morning sun, i.e. before 11 a.m. Begonias and geraniums grow well, but what kind of veggies can I grow in pots only? Any suggestions would be much appreciated. She also said, thanks so much for your show. I listen every week.
2: Well, thank you for that. That's great, Lindsay. She's in Lindsay.
1: She's
2: pardon
1: in Lindsay.
2: Me. Yes,
1: she's Sandy.
2: And this speaks to the point I was making at the very beginning, right? Know your situation. Sandy's got a lower light condition. So things like tomatoes and cucumbers, the sun worshiping vegetables, you're going to be wasting your time. This is where I would say things like leaf lettuce, spinach, very good, kales, the chards, all of those will do fairly well. Some of the herbs, even things like parsley and basil, you know, let's not forget the seasoning that we can add to dishes. Those would certainly be ones that I would recommend as a starting point for her. And even at this time of the year, as we said in the beginning, she can be sowing seeds of lettuce, even radishes, for the fall season. So there are still lots of options, and many of those do well in containers. The other important thing with containers is look for plants that are suitable for containers, often saying dwarf or compact or branching, as opposed to, you know, larger specimens for garden situations.
1: I feel like Sandy's already listening to your advice. She knows her space.
2: She does. Top marks for Sandy.
1: There you go. Thank you for that question, Sandy, and thanks for tuning in every week. We got another email from Susan, Paul, and she says, hi, Paul. I love to hear your gardening sessions. I've been listening for years.
2: Ooh,
1: another keen listener. And she says, I'm having trouble with what's usually so easy to grow, green beans of the pole variety. I have an apartment balcony garden in Toronto facing southwest. It gets a lot of sun. I collected and dried last year's seeds to plant again. They were very quick to germinate. And once they sprout some leaves and the soil outdoors is ready for them, I train them up my balcony lattice. And this year they shot up really quickly. They gave out a lot of leaves, but few flowers and no developing beans at all. What did I do wrong?
2: That sounds discouraging for Susan. So what I would say is when we're collecting our own seed from our vegetables, we do need to be careful of what are called hybrids. Plants are bred and select ones are hybrids where you cannot collect the seed and expect the same thing back. So yes, you will get a bean, but it has different traits to it. That said, and that's very typical with some tomatoes, unless they're heirloom, and some cucumbers. Not as much in the case of the beans. A couple things that stand out to me, starting them inside and then transporting them outside. You don't need to do that with beans. They're heat lovers. Wait till the end of May, start of June, and start them directly outside. Reasons for them not to fruit or flower. She didn't mention that there isn't flower. Is A, if you got a lot of green growth on them, possibly it's light levels. If you're a little bit too light, not enough sunlight, and she's saying it's southwest, so I would

0: think that would be fine. You get a lot of vegetative growth, so a lot of green shoots, no flowers. And in that case there, I mean, there's not much that we can do at this point. I would see if you can reposition, like has something changed or some type of shade. Another reason that you won't get fruit setting is moisture. But if she's not even seeing flowers, then I don't think it's the moisture condition that's there. I would lean towards either something with the seed or the way that they were started and the light levels themselves in the case of pole beans. Because I've seen pole beans grow on balconies. They're a great quick cover, really super. And the more you harvest, the more you get from them.
1: Okay. Hopefully that was helpful, Susan, in terms of trying to adapt and modify based on Paul's assessment. We're going to go to Richmond Hill now, Paul. We have a question over email from Helen. She said, I've been growing tomato plants, tiny tomatoes and yellow tomatoes, one each in a large pot. The plants are huge, 7 feet, but not a lot of fruit. I'm also growing a green pepper plant in a pot. I've got 3 peppers, but no more sign of flowers. I used a combo of Miracle-Gro soil for vegetables, compost, and manure in the pots, and I fertilized them once with vegetable fertilizer. How can I increase the veggies I'm getting?
0: So in the case of tomatoes, be aware that as we get towards the end of the season, I actually top off the tomatoes, don't let them fruit anymore, so that all the fruit that they have on them is able to set and to actually to mature. Similarly, in the case of peppers, if peppers aren't maturing, sometimes the trick is to remove the smaller flowers and force the existing peppers to mature. But sounds like what we're hearing here is that they're not producing a lot. And I would say this speaks to almost like the previous caller as well. It sounds like everything's being done right here. They're being fertilized with a vegetable fertilizer. I would be very careful in terms of looking at that fertilizer because you don't want it to be high in nitrogen. That tends to produce a lot of lush green growth, very big plants, and doesn't push plants into producing flowers. And then consequently the fruit or the vegetables that we're eating. So I would be looking at that. I'd also be looking at the seed selections as well and the light levels. But in this case here, you know, using the Miracle-Gro, the soil, fine for vegetables. I would lean towards the amount of fertilizer that's being used based on the size of them. And again, like the beans, if we get these really big plants that are lush in foliage and not flowering, I keep going back to the amount of light. And it's so important to recognize that 6 to 8 hours or more of constant light, not just brightness, but that constant barbecuing light on them.
1: Okay, 6 to 8 hours. That's really good to know.
0: The more, the better.
1: Yeah.
0: The more, the better.
1: That is the lesson I'm learning from this conversation.
0: Yes.
1: All right, we're going to go to Bev now, Paul. She's in Toronto and also wrote to us. Here's the question. Hello, Paul. A big fan of the show, and I've heard you speaking out at local horticultural society several times. I have a question about my bush beans. They have been very prolific this year. That's good to hear. And they are starting to look a little tired with reduced production. I'm going to pull them out and add them to my compost pile. I've heard that you should leave the roots, though, in place to build up the nutrients in the soil. Usually I pull up the entire plant. What do you recommend? Do you think I have enough time to plant another batch? Thank you.
0: Ooh, Bev's done some work here.
1: Yeah,
0: I like that.
1: Sounds
0: like
1: it.
0: I used to know which horticultural society she's heard me at. But what Bev is talking about here, okay, first, in terms of sowing additional plants, I like to sow beans quite late. But we're getting now to the point, you're like, we're at mid-August. You want that 45 to 50 days. I would shy away from the beans. She could possibly plant peas and eat the shoots and that kind of stuff. But lots of other things that she can do. Spinach, chard, greens, radishes, she can do those. I would avoid the other beans. But I want to talk very specifically about the point she's saying about leaving the roots. And this is very interesting because beans and peas belong to the legume family, and they have, I call it a superpower, is what I tell my students at Niagara College. They can actually fix nitrogen from the atmosphere because they have a relationship with bacteria in the soil.
1: Oh.
0: And so what they're able to take is atmospheric nitrogen, which nothing else can do. And we need that nitrogen, of course, to produce enzymes, proteins, etc. And they do so in the roots. And if you're ever to pull out a bean or a pea, you'll see all these kind of bumps and lumps. It's like it's a condominium, actually, underneath the soil, where in those little bumps, that's where the bacteria live, and that's where they fix the nitrogen. So what Bev is talking about is what we often recommend is you cut off the plant, add that to the compost, but leave the roots there. They will break down, and any of those nutrients then become available for other plant material.
1: Ah, okay.
0: So it's just a way of kind of composting in situ. And it's a very, very good question. You can also pull them out and put the roots on the compost pile. But the nice thing about this, it's already there and they break down quite quickly.
1: Okay. Thank you for that question, Beth.
0: That was a great one. Yes.
1: That really was. Before we let you go, Paul, what are we talking about next week?
0: Next week, I want to talk about

0: fruit. You know, I keep going to these farmers markets and, you know, the blueberries, the strawberries, the peaches, the raspberries.
1: And you've been kind enough to bring us some.
0: Yes, I have. Wait till next week.
1: Oh, gosh.
0: I just want to remind people that, you know, we often grow shrubs and small trees around. Why aren't we growing fruit in those borders, like currants, etc.? So I want to open up that way and see what questions people might be able to have, because I honestly think there's nothing like the fresh harvest from your own garden, whether it's vegetables this week or fruits next week.
1: Oh, I'm excited for that. Paul, it's always great to see you.
0: Thank you so much.
1: That is Paul Zammit. He's the professor of horticulture. And thanks to everyone who sent in those questions. You can start sending in your questions about fruit at hereandnow@cbc.ca or call us 416-205-2700. Your local news is next.
2: This is CBC News. From CBC Toronto, here's your news at 4:30, 28 degrees and mostly cloudy in the city right now. Good afternoon. I'm Kirtan Asasi-Theron. Here's Kevin Carrington with a look at the roads.
3: It's a busy drive and a wet one, too. Northbound DVP past Bayview Bloor, they were cleaning up from some earlier debris.
2: Thanks, Kevin. Well, Toronto police say two suspects have been arrested in connection with a shooting at the United States Consulate on July 27th. Police say two teenagers are facing more than a dozen charges each. Sheen Desjardins reports.
4: We believe that these two individuals were offered payment to carry out this attack through encrypted messaging apps.
5: A 19 and 15-year-old arrested in connection to a gunshot that hit the outside of the U.S. consulate in Toronto last week, according to Police Chief Myron Demkew, just over 4 months after the building was shot at in March.
4: We also believe that the modus operandi in this investigation is consistent with what we saw in the previous U.S. consulate shooting, and that is criminals for hire.
5: But police still trying to figure out who is on top, directing, financing, and organizing these attacks. Joe Matthews is the chief superintendent of detective operations.
6: We are working with all of our local, provincial, and federal partners and internationally as well.
5: Police say the firearm has not been recovered and this investigation is ongoing. Sheehan Desjardins, CBC News, Toronto.
2: Toronto's police chief also says officers have made arrests in a shooting that killed two people and sent thousands running for cover at the Salsa on St. Clair Festival last month. Chief Myron Demkew says he has been advised the persons responsible have been arrested, but said more information is yet to come as investigators continue to work on the case. Well, one person is dead after a shooting in Mississauga involving Toronto police. The province's Special Investigations Unit has been called in. Shortly before 12:30 early this morning, officers located a Mercedes-Benz they had been tracking in connection with a firearms investigation near College Ring Road and the Collegeway. Monica Houdon, a spokesperson for the SIU, says there was an interaction and three unmarked police vehicles were involved in a collision with the Mercedes.
7: Inside of the Mercedes, there were four occupants. Following that, one officer discharged a firearm into the vehicle and the driver was struck. The driver succumbed to his injuries and was pronounced deceased at the scene.
2: A Toronto police officer was taken to hospital with minor injuries. The three other occupants of the Mercedes are in custody. Will, a neighbor in the area, says he was woken up by the commotion.
8: Everybody's shocked because I'm telling you, this is a dead quiet street. Other than the young guys like flooring their cars, like burning rubber and stuff like that, it's a dead quiet street. And our family's been on the street for 35 years and seen the transition from, you know, Brady Bunch style to what it is now, you know.
2: Peel Police say there are no other suspects. And Ontario's police watchdog says a former Durham police officer has been charged in a second historic sexual assault. The Special Investigations Unit says the latest sexual assault charge relates to alleged conduct between May of 1999 and December of 2009. The SIU says the former officer was initially arrested in May in connection to the alleged 2003 sexual assault of a girl. That investigation was relaunched in 2024 after she came forward with new information. They say another woman, an adult, was identified during that investigation, leading to the latest charge. The watchdog announced the charges in the 2003 case have been updated to a single count each of sexual assault, sexual exploitation, breach of trust, assault with a weapon, and criminal harassment. Well, a man is in life-threatening condition after a hit and run in Oshawa early this morning. Rochelle Ravindran has more.
9: Durham police say the incident happened around 10:30 a.m. near Taunton Road East and Simcoe Street North in Oshawa. They say a pedestrian was struck by a driver who fled the scene. The victim was taken to a local hospital in life-threatening condition. A spokesperson for Air Ambulance Service, Air Orange, said they'll be transporting the man to Sunnybrook with critical injuries.

0: Police said they've recovered the vehicle involved in the incident, but no suspects are in custody. Nongkwan Road is closed between Beatrice Street East and Mary Street North for the investigation. Rochelle Ravindran, CBC News, Oshawa.
1: And that's a look at what's making news in Toronto this hour. I'm Kirthana Sasidharan. The time right now is 4:35.
2: Thanks so much, Kirthana. I'm Farah Morali, and you are listening to Here and Now. We've got lots more to come on the program, including a conversation about delirium, about one in four adults who are admitted to hospital experience it. And now a pair of doctors are trying to piece together a way to better predict when it might happen in hopes of preventing cases. They're both going to join me in studio for a conversation about the work that they are currently doing. That's coming up in about 10 minutes on the show, so stick around for that. But first, let's head back over to Kevin Carrington. He's keeping an eye on traffic and transit.
3: Yeah, those dark clouds now starting to make their way out to the Scarborough area, but it's eastbound Gardner at Park Lawn where problems there have finally cleared. But just before the DVP now, left lane blocked with a stall, and it's just filling in to the volume that we were dealing with in relation to the debris cleanup up at Bayview Bloor. Two right lanes just cleared. We had a truck that lost some dirt and some gravel, so the slowdowns continue. Now, northbound DVP approaching Finch, two things, a center lane stall, and then another off on the ramp to Finch 2. So watch it, the slowdowns there continue, and it's a slick drive. Watch it on those on and off ramps. They can be quite greased up this time of day. Eastbound 401 west of Yonge in the collectors, left lane stall there. And the same situation on the ramp to McCowan, got a stall there off to the left side. Earlier problems with a crash northbound 427 at the 401, gone. And we've also cleared up the eastbound 403 at Eglinton. Although happening now, eastbound 403 past Highway 6 North. Watch for a stall there, Farah, blocking your left lane.
2: Okay, thanks very much, Kevin. Let's head over to Wiley Lechuk. He is keeping an eye on the forecast that is ever shifting every hour.
4: As expected, a few showers and thunderstorms moving through the region this afternoon. I've been watching a couple that have been developing on radar in the Vaughan-Markham area, as well as further to the west and north toward Caledon, for example. That's where we have seen some thunderstorm development. There is a severe thunderstorm watch in place for Kitchener, south to London, north into places like Aurora, Newmarket, for example. So a little further north from the GTA itself in Toronto proper is what I'm trying to say here. But just be on the lookout for some severe thunderstorm development as we head through the afternoon. The main threats being some gusty winds, the likelihood of some hail up to the size of quarters and some heavy downpours. This isn't for everywhere. If you have gotten a severe thunderstorm watch, maybe your phone app or something has alerted you to that. It doesn't mean, you know, 100% chance of a thunderstorm everywhere. It just means keep your eyes on the skies as we head into the early evening hours tonight. Looking at an overnight temperature around 20 degrees, still a fairly good chance we'll see some showers or a thunderstorm as we head into the evening, really right across the GTA as we get through the night tonight. Once we get into the overnight hours, we will start to get a little bit of clearing, but clouds will feature as we get even into the day on Friday. A fairly good chance of seeing a few more showers, maybe an isolated thunderstorm into the day tomorrow. Forecast high at 27 tomorrow afternoon. And still a lingering chance of showers into Saturday as another frontal system pushes across the Great Lakes region. And that could give us, again, a weak chance of thunderstorms as we get through the afternoon on Saturday. So a little unsettled for the next 48 hours or so at this point. Temperatures staying very seasonal for this time of the year. 27s, 28s right through the weekend. We do get a bit of a break from the instability as we get into Saturday. Lots of sunshine coming and then likely some showers once again as we head into early next week.
2: Okay, lots on the go in the weather department. Thanks very much, Riley. We kept Paul Zammit with us because we like having him on the show, but also because he has an event that he wants to share a little bit more about with us.
5: Absolutely.
2: What's happening this week.
5: And it's a free event, and it's happening this week far and every week into the end of August. So it's the Edward Summer Music Series, and it happens at the Toronto Botanical Garden at Leslie and Lawrence. So every week there's a different genre that is playing, and this week it's heavyweight brass band, so New Orleans style brass and groove, neat description, and everything that I'm hearing and seeing it, you know, be sure to take your dancing shoes because people, you know, get up and do their thing. Tonight, unfortunately, you won't be outside. They're likely going to move it inside.
2: Yeah,
5: but I do
2: rains.
5: Remind people that while it starts at 7, go a little bit early, view the garden. Coneflowers are magnificent. The birds, the butterflies that we are seeing, the wonderful ground digger wasps that I'm seeing. I'm doing some work there right now, which is really amazing. And they also have other things like discovery.

0: carts. There's the Dandelion Cafe, and every week there's new temptations in terms of what to eat. And then starting next week and the week after, they have, so next week they've got what's called a plant swap. So this is a great way if, you know, you've got a couple extra tropical plants that you're very easy at propagating, you can go and swap or get a credit for a new plant, which I think is really great. And we had this amazing giant Hoya that was, I've never seen one so big, that was donated last week. A Hoya is a, it's a tropical plant with a very waxy leaves. It's a vine type and produces these clusters of white flower that has the most delicious nectar on the bottom of the flowers. And you just put on your finger and just, oh, just delicious, getting hungry. Remind that with some of those blueberries. And then the week after, they have the plant doctor where you can go, you know, we have a lot of people that will call us in, but there's nothing like actually seeing. So take a sample in a bag. Remember, in a bag, please, and have someone look at that. So lots of things that are happening there. And you know, it's a free concert. It's supporting a very good cause. The Toronto Botanical Garden does a lot of great work. Mm-hmm. And it's just a great time.
1: This is absolutely amazing because my mom, Farah, has been bragging about this for forever now. And Paul, did you say ground dirt digging wasp? You're going to have to teach me how to celebrate that one, but what a great event.
2: We're just having some audio problems, Kevin. I don't think Paul can hear you. The question was audio digging wasps?
1: No, dirt digging wasps.
0: They go to the music, Kevin.
2: I'm trying to relay between Kevin and Paul here. We're just trying to sort out some audio issues in our studio.
0: They're called gold digger wasps. Extremely intimidating looking, but you can watch them. They're in the pathways. They don't harm you. What they do is they dig holes and they catch things like cicadas or grasshoppers, and they run them underneath the ground. They paralyze them. Kind of sounds like a horror movie, doesn't it?
2: But it's a little bit, okay.
0: And then they lay an egg inside of it, and their egg hatches and grows on that. And to me, what I think is really important, and some people say, you know, why did you go back to the Toronto Botanical Garden? Because I see all the constant examples of how nature can survive in the city and how we can do things to support it. And watching that, I tell you, it just gives me goosebumps. It's really pretty incredible. But they're not part of the show tonight. They're constantly there.
2: They're there all the time.
0: Yes, they are.
2: So for folks listening, Paul, and they're wondering where they can maybe find out some more information, where would you send them?
0: I would go right to the Toronto Botanical Garden webpage. There's a complete list of week by week by artist and the different events that are happening. There's also a lot of other things that go on, lots of fantastic courses. And if parents are looking for programs for their children, I don't want to tease you right now, but they're likely all sold out for the summer. But I get to watch them in the garden, and the joys, the laughter, the excitement from the children that I hear on a regular basis, it's really super fantastic because it's hands-on learning.
2: Yeah.
0: You get out into the garden. They're in the dirt. They're collecting from nature. They do all these crafts, but nature-based crafts. And there's just a lot happening at the Toronto Botanical Garden.
2: It sounds like so much fun, Paul. Thank you for telling us about that.
0: Always a pleasure.
2: And we will see you next week.
0: Looking forward to it.
2: That is Paul Zammit. He is our gardening expert, a professor in horticulture, and he'll be back next week talking fruit with us. So don't forget to get those questions in. Well, the annual Honey Jam concert is set for August the 20th. And among this year's roster is Vancouver artist Asaya. Here she is with her song, My Bad.

0: That was My Bad from Vancouver artist Asaya. She is part of this year's Honey Jam Class of 2026. That is happening on August the 20th, the actual Honey Jam concert, which is going to be happening at TD Music Hall. It is 4:46, and you are listening to Here and Now. We're going to head back over to Kevin Carrington for a look at how things are moving in traffic.
1: My, is it a bad drive. Eastbound Gardner, just before the DVP, we're dealing with a stall block in the left lane, and we were doing some digging of our own, digging out some debris on the northbound DVP, Bass Bayview Bloor. The two right lanes were blocked. Our crews picked up what was left. Truck had lost some dirt and gravel. So, yeah, it's a slow drive up the DVP, and an even slower drive up the 404 at Finch. We're dealing with a center lane stall in addition to the wet conditions and roadways, and then another stalled vehicle on the ramp to Finch 2. Not the only stalled vehicles out there. Eastbound 401 at Young and the Collectors, left lane stall, and a left lane stall on the eastbound 401 ramp to McCowan. Thankfully, just wet roads and volume on the westbound side. Now, eastbound 403 past Highway 6 North, also dealing with a stall, also blocking the left lane. The track work continues on Line 1 this week. Tonight, after 1 a.m., between Lawrence West and St. George stations, shuttle buses will be jumping in for the trains. TTC staff will be available far to assist customers. And for Wheel-Trans riders, service will be available upon request, and assistance will be available for them as well.
0: Okay, that's really good to know. Thanks very much, Kevin. Well, AI has been getting a lot of attention for doing research, maybe helping write cover letters and other things. But what about detecting early signs of delirium? That's what new technology being rolled out at some Ontario hospitals is doing. Joining us now are two of its founders. Dr. Fahad Razak is the Canadian Research Chair in Healthcare Data and Analytics at the University of Toronto. And Dr. Amal Verma is the Temerty Professor of AI Research and Education in Medicine, also at the University of Toronto. Hello and welcome to you both.
2: Great to be with you. Thanks for having us.
0: I was going to start with you, Fahad. People have heard the term delirium before, but what exactly is it?
2: Yeah, I think people have heard of things like kidney failure or heart failure. Think about delirium as the failure of your brain to properly function. It's a very complex physiologic organ. When it's under severe stress, you're admitted with a heart attack to a hospital, you have a pneumonia, the medications we give, the brain can stop working properly. And it's a severe confusional state which makes people not eat properly. Often they're not taking their medications, they're at risk of falling. It's so severe that once you develop delirium, the chance of dying in that hospitalization doubles. And it's the most important cause of harm now for Canadians in hospital. It affects about 1 in 4 of all adults hospitalized. That's 500,000 Canadians per year.
0: And at the heart of this, I understand, is that there are signs or things that we can look at to help prevent this from happening. Tell me a little bit more about that.
2: Yeah, absolutely. So why it's really important to detect where delirium is going to occur, or at least predict when you think it's going to occur, is that we know that there are things you can do to intervene, things like getting patients out of bed early and getting them walking, improving hydration, nutrition, helping reorient them as they become confused. If you can do those collectively, it reduces the chance of developing delirium by as much as 40%. Those things sound simple, but they're very labor intensive. We're talking about often old, very frail patients. Doing those things can be hours per day per patient. The Canadian health system just isn't staffed to do that. And this is where AI can become very important. So if you could predict with high accuracy where to deploy that intervention, you could reduce delirium in those patients.
0: That's where I'll bring in Amal now. This technology that your team has been working on, explain to us how this works and really how it can work to prevent some of the onset, really, of delirium.
3: Yeah, so we developed a simple calculator. It's complicated artificial intelligence-based math in the back end, but on the front end, when you see the calculator, it's a very simple interface. It just asks clinicians to put 10 simple predictors that we gather on basically every patient, things like their age, medical history, like whether they have certain conditions in the past, and some simple lab test results that get measured in almost all patients. And based on a combination of those predictors, it'll tell us which patients are at high risk of developing delirium. And so within seconds of a patient being admitted to hospital, we can know which patients are at greater risk of developing this really serious complication.
0: And what kind of work went into developing a software algorithm like that?
3: Yeah, so actually many years of development went into this, in part because it required us to generate data about delirium that was sort of challenging to have in the first place. So it needed people to carefully go through medical records for patients to determine which patients did and did not have delirium. That process can take up to half an hour or an hour per record. And so we did that for almost 10,000 patients over many years with a big team of people doing the work. And then we worked with engineers at the University of Toronto to develop this prediction tool. And now we're really excited to be working with teams across 13 hospitals in southwestern Ontario to start testing and using this tool, evaluating how well it works and how effective it can be at preventing delirium, helping us figure out where to prevent delirium.
0: And Fahad, what are you seeing in terms of this being put into practice? I mean, how effective is it at predicting?
2: Yeah, so we're just at the start of actually deploying it. And you know, we should mention this is the largest ever deployment of health artificial intelligence in a trial in Canada, in Canadian history. It's going to take a lot of work to do this deployment. So it's not only getting the tool out there, it's training healthcare workers. Our AI is new in the health system. So what does it mean when this algorithm predicts high risk? How do you respond to that? And family members, importantly, as well, because family members are part of the response. So we're just in that process now. Amal and the team have met with now many different patient groups. We're educating people across all of these hospitals on how to use it. And the evaluation will happen hopefully pretty quickly. We should have some results probably within about a year to say whether it's effective.
0: That's really significant. And just from your experience, you know, as a physician, how much of a game changer is something like this if it is ends up being as effective as we hope it is?
2: This would be a game changer. I just came off today after working seven straight days at St. Michael's. It was the most common condition that I admitted this week to the hospital. It affected older patients, but also some younger patients. One of the patients that we admitted was so severe that we have to talk about palliative care, end-of-life care because of delirium. It's very, very consequential. I think it's really actually quite under-recognized by the public how severe this is. But if anyone works in hospital, they know that this is one of the cardinal conditions we deal with.
0: And Amal, when people think about AI and healthcare, some of them think, oh, is this relying on people's personal data or health information? How do you tread that fine balance of, you know, requiring this information to put into your database, but also protecting things like privacy and health information?
3: Yeah, thanks. It's really important. There are a couple of pieces of the way the study was designed or the work is designed to protect people's privacy. So the first is the tool itself doesn't require the input of any personal health information. So based on using the calculator, you actually can't tell anything about an individual patient. So it uses what we call de-identified data. Mm. And that's the kind of data that were used to develop the tool in the first place. So the whole project sort of protects privacy by the design of the project itself. A second thing that's really important is transparency in the way you're using tools like this. And so part of the intervention involves having patients and family advisors from each hospital as part of the team at each hospital that's deploying this tool. And we're talking to patients and their families about the fact that this tool is being used. So people are aware that we are using artificial intelligence to help us improve their care, we hope, and help us decide which patients are at greater risk. And then we're actually using that to help us drive decision making and improve the targeting and prevention of delirium in those patients. So it's a mixture of designing the tool to be privacy protecting and being transparent about the way we're using the tool.
0: What's the long-term goal here with this project? I know, Fahad, you mentioned we're in the phase of testing it out, potentially scaling it up if it's successful. What are the next steps here and really the end goal?
2: Yeah, look, we are clearly entering an AI era in health, in society, but also in healthcare. These are vanguard technologies. So we're going to learn a lot by the way that this rolls out. I should mention this is on the back of a over $200 million investment in our group from the federal and provincial governments, which is to extend the data capacity so that this is not just 13 Ontario hospitals, but this will reach essentially hospitals caring for 80% of all Canadians within the next 5 years.
0: Wow.
2: But you have to do it in a very

0: responsible way. So, for example, it's the consultation with families and the public. It's also bias. So we know that AI can be very laden with bias. We are the most diverse high-income society on Earth, Canada is. How do you know it works well in a patient who doesn't speak English as well as someone who speaks English, someone who is in Brampton, like downtown Toronto? So as part of the evaluation, we're building all of that into this tool. And I think we're going to learn about how we have to do that kind of evaluation as we're rolling out future tools based on this.
1: Did you want to add anything to that?
2: I'd probably just add two things. One is that when we bring new technologies into healthcare, it's really important they're tested carefully because sometimes they don't work as effectively as we think they might. And so it's not a good way to spend our public health dollars. In other cases, they might actually be harmful or causing bias, like Fahad said. So what we're trying to show is that you can do that rigorous testing, but you can do it quickly. We don't have to wait 10 years for a long clinical trial. We can rapidly do these evaluations. So that's the first thing. The second thing that's really important is a lot of new AI technologies are sometimes developed in a way that they can only be used at very advanced hospitals, which have, you know, the most sophisticated technologies, which have full teams set up to develop and deploy AI tools. We've been purposefully trying to design tools that could be used widely. So the 13 hospitals that we're testing this tool out are all different sizes of hospitals, including some smaller hospitals that don't have all those resources. And the tool is designed to be very simple and easy to use. And I think that's really important as we think about developing tools for our health system today. They have to be tools that we could deploy widely so they can benefit people, whether they're in Northern Ontario or downtown Toronto or other provinces. And so that's a big part of the motivation for our work as well.
1: Absolutely, because as we know, delirium is not something that affects just one type of community. As you know, Fahad, it is something you see in all hospitals.
0: Absolutely.
1: So that is so fascinating to hear that, you know, the scope of a project like this and how it will be accessible to so many healthcare facilities across the province. This has been such an interesting conversation. I really appreciate both of you making time for us today to tell us a little bit more.
0: Great to be with you, Farah. Thank you.
2: Thanks for having us.
1: That's Dr. Fahad Razak. He is the Canada Research Chair in Healthcare Data and Analytics at U of T. And Dr. Amal Varma is the Temerty Professor of AI Research and Education in Medicine, also at U of T. We're going to head over to Kevin for a look at traffic.
3: Yeah, anyone heading to or from summer school right now is going to have some difficulty. We're dealing with a number of issues right now on the major routes, volume for your Thursday, and some slick road conditions coming through the GTA as well. So drive accordingly. Eastbound Gardiner just before the DVP, left lane blocked with a stall. Earlier, we had a debris cleanup operation northbound just before Bayview Bloor. Everything's been picked up. That truck lost its dirt and gravel, but still we're dealing with heavy volume up towards the 401 and beyond that as well. Approaching Finch, the center lane stall there. They're looking to move that off to the side, if not already. And on the ramp to Finch, they were also dealing with a stall there, too. Not sure if the two situations or two stalled vehicles were related. Now, on the 401, volume westbound, but eastbound dealing with a couple of broken down vehicles. Delays from south of the airport, but yet Young and the Collectors, left lane stall. And on the ramp to McCowan, also dealing with a broken down vehicle blocking the left side. Eastbound 403 past Highway 6 North, left lane blocked with a stall there too. Remember, it's slick, especially on those on and off ramps. Now, if you are taking transit, it could be slick heading down to the subway as well. No major delays coming from the TTC. Just a reminder that the track work continues tonight on Line 1 after 1 a.m., Farah.
1: Okay, good to know for those commuters. Thanks very much, Kevin. We're going to bring you much more in the next hour of our program, including a conversation about the major development in the investigation into the second shooting at the U.S. consulate. That's coming up. But first, your local news, the world this hour, rather, is next.
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5: 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What they learned about this country along the way. Coming up on The Current.
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6: I'm Tashauna Reed. Two teenagers face charges for shooting at the U.S. consulate in Toronto last week, plus the latest on Canada and U.S. trade negotiations, and the spread of wildfires in B.C. forces more evacuations. These top stories coming up on Your World Tonight.
7: From CBC News, The World This Hour, I'm Gina Louise Phillips. BC Premier David Eby has welcomed a group

0: Of Mexican firefighters who arrived to help battle more than 100 wildfires across the province.
1: They will provide much needed support and relief for our frontline wildfighters to be able to recover.
0: One wildfire on the west side of Okanagan Lake is forcing new evacuations. And EB expressed his frustration with people who ignore evacuation orders.
1: If you are asked to leave your community, please do evacuate. We've already had examples this year of our wildfire fighters having to go into dangerous situations to rescue people from communities that had already been evacuated.
0: EB says the next 2 weeks will be critical as hot temperatures are expected for much of the province. Across the border, officials say they're making progress in containing the fires in and around the city of Spokane. A cluster of three major wildfires has devastated entire communities in eastern Washington state. Julia Wong has this.
2: The temperatures are starting to rise and that wind is starting to pick up. And this is the concern that officials have had over the last few days. Conditions had been pretty decent in trying to attack this fire. But the rise in temperatures, the change in wind, they were really worried about what this might do when it came to trying to get this fire and those three fires under control. These three fires are between 5 to 13% contained. That's the latest numbers that I got from officials earlier this morning. That's about the same as yesterday. So there's still a lot of work for crews to do. So right now there are about 1,400 firefighters from roughly 25 U.S. states who are here trying to get a handle on these fires. That number has grown quite substantially in the last couple days since we've been here. As a result of that, they are moving their incident command center from a local high school now to some fairgrounds in the city.
0: The CBC's Julia Wong reporting. A 72-year-old BC woman is recovering in hospital after she had her neck broken by a grizzly bear. She also suffered lacerations to her face, arms, and neck. The woman was attacked on Sunday afternoon during a hike near Totten Lake, about 70 kilometers north of Pemberton. She was airlifted to hospital in serious but stable condition. Toronto police say two suspects have been arrested in connection with a shooting at the United States Consulate on July 27th. Police say two teenagers are facing more than a dozen charges each. Sheehan Desjardins reports.
3: We believe that these two individuals were offered payment to carry out this attack through encrypted messaging apps.
4: A 19 and 15-year-old arrested in connection to a gunshot that hit the outside of the U.S. consulate in Toronto last week, according to Police Chief Myron Demkew, just over 4 months after the building was shot at in March.
3: We also believe that the modus operandi in this investigation is consistent with what we saw in the previous U.S. consulate shooting, and that is criminals for hire.
4: But police still trying to figure out who is on top, directing, financing, and organizing these attacks. Joe Matthews is the chief superintendent of detective operations.
5: We are working with all of our local, provincial, and federal partners and internationally as well.
4: Police say the firearm has not been recovered and this investigation is ongoing. Sheehan Desjardins, CBC News, Toronto.
0: Donald Trump has signed executive orders once again targeting birthright citizenship. The president's latest orders deny automatic U.S. citizenship to children of some foreign diplomatic staff. They also potentially affect children born in U.S. territories. In June, the Supreme Court struck down an earlier order attempting to ban birthright citizenship, a decision Trump says he disagrees with.
6: I thought we were going to win it at the Supreme Court. Unfortunately, we had a bad decision. Very unfair decision. Our country suffers because of it, and we're ending it a different way.
0: The White House claims foreign nationals are engaging in a fraudulent practice known as birth tourism. Cases of women giving birth while on tourist visas make up less than 1% of all births in the U.S. each year. And that is The World This Hour. For CBC News, I'm Gina Louise Phillips.
7: Thanks so much, Gina. I'm Farah Morali, and welcome to the final hour of Here and Now. Coming up on our program, you've been hearing in news about the development into the second shooting at the U.S. consulate in Toronto. We learned two young people, a 19-year-old and a 15-year-old, were arrested and charged in connection to that. We're going to have a conversation about the trend of young people being willing to pick up a gun and allegedly commit crimes. Coming up with somebody, a conversation with a youth worker about that coming up.

0: But first, we're going to check in with Kevin Carrington. He's keeping an eye on traffic and transit for us on this Thursday afternoon. How are things looking, Kev?
1: Yeah, and it turned into a slick Thursday in spots as well. So it's just adding to the issues that we're dealing with out on the major routes. Now, eastbound Gardner, just before the DVP, left lane blocked with the stall. We had some earlier problems in behind it. And then in front of it, we just cleared up some earlier debris that was affecting the northbound DVP past Bayview Bloor. Two right lanes no longer affected by that. Northbound DVP 404 at Finch, center lane stall now off to the side. And on the ramp to Finch, they were dealing with a stall there too, looking for an update from MTO, who of course have had their hands full with a number of crashes and a number of stalled vehicles. A couple of them on the eastbound 401 FARA, one of them at Young and the Collectors, the other one on the ramp to McCowan, and eastbound 403 past Highway 6 North. Wouldn't you know it, left lane blocked with a stall there too.
0: Okay, good to know. Thanks very much, Kevin. We're going to head over to Riley Lechuk. He's keeping an eye on the Thursday afternoon weather forecast for us and joins us now. Riley, those clouds that I was talking about earlier, the dark, kind of mean-looking ones, they are covering the city when I look at the harbor cam right now.
2: Yeah, some very widely scattered showers and thunderstorms around the city as we get through the later afternoon. Some pockets of heavier rain around Ajax, Pickering earlier into the afternoon. That's now pushing off over the lake and further south into the Niagara region. A few cells kind of moving through St. Catharines and further south from there. So some widely scattered showers and thunderstorms. A severe thunderstorm watch in place from London, Woodstock, through Kitchener, Guelph into Vaughan, the city of Toronto, Mississauga, Brampton, Oakville, not included in the watch. But just keep your eyes on the skies as we head into the evening. Likely we'll see a few showers or some thunderstorms into the evening tonight with the potential for some heavy downpours, strong winds, or likely some hail in some cases as well. So keep your eyes on the sky if you've got outdoor plans this evening. 20 degrees overnight. We'll see the showers tapering off into the evening. Likely still some scattered showers through the day tomorrow, up to 27 for Toronto, and staying unsettled into Saturday with a high of 28 degrees. So just keep the umbrella handy and keep your eyes on the skies for the next 48 hours or so.
0: Yeah, really good advice, Riley, as we get through the next couple days. Mm-hmm. Thanks so much.
2: You're welcome.
0: We're going to head over to Keerthana Sasitharan. She is watching the news for us today on a pretty busy afternoon, I would say. And she joins us now with a look at what some of those big stories are that we'll expect to hear more about in about 20 minutes on our 5:30 newscast. Hey, Keerthana.
3: Hey, Farah. Well, as you were mentioning earlier, Toronto police have arrested two young people in connection to an early morning shooting at the United States consulate last week. Now, investigators believe, like the previous shooting at the consulate earlier this year, that this incident also included a criminals for hire operation. So we'll dig into that. And one person is dead after a shooting in Mississauga that actually involved Toronto police. The province's Special Investigations Unit has been called in, so we'll have some more details on that story as well.
0: Okay, thanks very much, Keerthana. Well, as you just heard right there, a 15-year-old and a 19-year-old are facing 32 charges after last week's shooting at the U.S. consulate, and four in relation to an arson in Caledon. Police allege both suspects were recruited through encrypted messaging apps as, quote, criminals for hire. It highlights a trend of increasingly younger teenagers targeted by some of these criminal networks. Abdul Noor is a provincial youth worker at the Jane Finch Center, which works directly with young people on prevention and community support. He joins me online now. Hello, Abdul.
4: Hi.
0: When you heard the news that two really young people, a 15-year-old and a 19-year-old, were facing these serious charges in connection to this incident, what was your reaction as a youth worker?
4: Obviously, immediate shock. I kind of feel like it's definitely a tragedy. I kind of feel like a lot of youth are currently, obviously with inflation and, you know, unemployment, they're kind of being underserved. So it's just sad to know that, you know, this is what it's come to. So it's definitely an eye opener for all of us.
0: One of the things that we heard from police today about what they've learned about this criminal for hire network that they've talked about before is that young people are being offered large sums of money to participate in these crimes. In some instances, they're paid and some they're not. How do you talk to young people about that allure of taking money to commit some of these crimes?
4: Obviously, well, as a youth worker, it's more a matter of like speaking to them more logically, helping them understand, you know, what these kind of things entail. So a lot of youth that we have

0: are currently looking for employment or have employment. So getting them to understand where money comes from, what it's like working a job, what taxes look like. But at the end of the day, like if you want to be able to like get a home, get a car, get any of these things in the future, it's better to do things the right way and do things over a long term. Because nothing good ever comes from fast money, right?
1: That must be, or those must be, challenging conversations, I imagine, especially for some youth that you might work with that are experiencing, you know, different economic situations than others.
0: Yeah, I think with Jane Finch Center, we've gotten lucky enough that a lot of the youth that we have are they're just some great kids. But within that, obviously, like there's barriers and there's gaps that exist. So youth aren't able to always get resources in a timely manner. Youth aren't always able to get the right resources. So there are always those who fall through the gaps. And then, as you can imagine, you know, things like this can take place. But we've been lucky enough to not see it directly with some of our younger youth.
1: Yeah, that's really good to hear. I imagine, though, there are day-to-day challenges that a lot of young people are up against right now. And you probably see that firsthand. What are some of the things that you're hearing from young people?
0: Yeah, obviously, a lot of them just want to be, they just need something to do, right? A lot of them are looking for employment. A lot of them are dealing with inflation. A lot of them are dealing with self-esteem issues. Social media also makes things exceptionally difficult for youth because, you know, sometimes conversations revolve around helping youth understand that, you know, being online, like obviously online social media isn't necessarily real, but at the end of the day, it does have real life impacts. So letting them know, like, you have to present yourself in the right way. You have to make sure that you're doing things that you're doing a good job of representing yourself. But also, you know, like some things that you do on social media could have real life repercussions. So just making sure that they're taking care of themselves, their image, and themselves as a person. Just lots of lacks of access to other things that have created barriers as well. But it's probably too much to talk about.
1: It's a lot. It's a lot to take on. And you mentioned the online piece there. And what was really mm-hmm. interesting when we heard about this investigation as well today was that a lot of this recruitment is happening online, where these supposed criminal networks are reaching out to young people online through messaging apps and trying to connect with them. How does that become a space that's hard for young people to navigate, or is challenging for young people to navigate when they're being exposed to these types of things?
0: That's a great question. I feel like at the moment we don't have as much research on that, or we don't have as much knowledge as we would like. Mm-hmm. But obviously, as you can imagine, the internet's probably generally since the beginning of the internet even becoming a thing, generally a dangerous place overall. I kind of feel like anything is possible. So I kind of feel like just putting together some safeguards and making sure that youth are safe when they are accessing internet or accessing certain apps, or even using a computer in general, because it's not what it used to be. But you know, safe to say on our end, we do our best to do a good job of that. But as I said, sometimes you're going to have youth who fall through the cracks, or youth who are impressionable, and these things may have the possibility of happening. So, mm-hmm. It's definitely still tragic to hear.
1: Yeah. And I'm going to play you a little bit of what we heard from the police chief today, Myron Demkew. He spoke about this, what he called this trend of young people being pulled into violent acts. Here's some of what he had to say.
2: Well, listen, we've talked about this before. We saw for a number of years a dramatic rise in young offenders being apprehended with illegal firearms in the city, and we've talked about that quite a bit. Now, while that trend has ebbed and flowed and changed a bit this past year, we do see repeatedly young people prepared to pick up firearms and engage in incredibly violent activity. That's a problem. And I've talked about this before. You know, we'll put them before the courts, and our cops are relentless, and they will get them. Arrest them, apprehend them, and put them before the courts where they belong.
1: Abdul, when you hear those remarks from the police chief, does that match in a way some of what you're seeing on the ground?
0: I wouldn't say it matches what I see on the ground directly. I kind of feel like it's more of, you know, at the end of the day, what we're dealing with are these are kids, these are children, right? Mm. They're youth. And obviously, they're still developing as people. They're still growing. They're still learning. They're still figuring out right from wrong. And a lot of them deal with a lot of barriers, a lot of circumstances, a lot of economic difficulties. So I kind of feel like things need to be

0: you know, things or how this issue is addressed needs to be operated from a place of like, are we providing our youth with enough? And why is this something that is happening? Or why, you know, is this something that they would feel the need to turn to? Right? Youth unemployment rates are up. The cost of living is through the roof. Inflation is ridiculous, right? So if youth are being offered money to do these kind of things, it's terrible. Don't get me wrong. It's terrible. But there's a level of like, you know, why are they doing it? Is there not enough for them? You know, what can we do to combat these issues? So I kind of feel like we there's a lot more questions to ask in regards to that.
1: And that's such a great point. And so while people are having these discussions about young people and you know, getting involved in violence in the first place, being recruited into these criminal networks, what are some of the things that you think people should be considering as we continue to have these conversations, particularly in terms of addressing some of the root causes of this?
0: I kind of feel like a lot of what we need to discuss is rooted around the fact that, so not to age myself, I was going to say like, back in my day, you could work a summer job and afford to buy yourself like a used car. You could afford to go out with friends, have a decent time. The cost of living wasn't too crazy. Things were manageable, but I kind of feel like a lot of these coming of age moments for youth are kind of just erased completely from them. At 16, 17, if you work a summer job, you won't be able to afford a car. You won't be able to afford insurance. You won't be able to afford that cottage trip with your friends. Wonderland, you might be spending half a paycheck on just one trip. So it's, you know, it's, I kind of feel like some of these things that happen are birthed directly from the fact that, you know, young people can't afford anything anymore. There's a lot more pressure on them to be cool and wear clothes. They'll see their favorite artist online wearing a hoodie that costs $300-$400 and they'll want that exact same thing. And it's obviously in my mind, it's a lot, but that's what they want. So they're just trying to find any way to make it that they can. There's a lot more pressure on them because social media has become this huge thing in relation to what it may have been like 5 or 10 years ago. So they're just trying to figure out things the way that they can. Sometimes they end up turning to means that aren't the best for them, but we need to make sure that all the resources that they need are available to them before we decide to start pointing fingers at everything that they're doing, right?
1: That's an important part of the conversation, Abdul.
0: Yeah.
1: We appreciate your time today and you sharing your thoughts on what we've been hearing today in this investigation. Thank you so much.
0: Yeah, thank you for having me. I appreciate it.
1: Abdul Noor is a provincial youth worker at the Jane Finch Center. We were talking about some youth gang prevention and community safety measures across Toronto. We're going to head over to Kevin Carrington for a look at traffic in transit.
2: For earlier, it was rain. Now, southbound 400 at King Road, two right lanes are blocked with a crash, so the problems there continue. And the DVP issues, they continue as well. Northbound at Don Mills, they're dealing with a crash. Apparently, it's blocking the ramp lane. And northbound DVP approaching Finch, still dealing with the stall in the center lane. And be on the lookout for another stalled vehicle on the ramp to Finch, too. Southbound 404, the ramp to Finch, also dealing with a stall, apparently. So it's going to be some issues exiting the 404 at Finch. Now, eastbound 401, we cleared up a couple of issues, some earlier stalls happening now. Eastbound 401 at Port Union in the collectors, two left lanes are blocked with a crash. We got a vehicle facing the wrong way after it hit the barrier, so some cleanup there may follow all of this. Westbound 401 dealing with a whole lot of volume, just past the 400 in the express, left lane crash there too. It's involving a tractor trailer. It's not all bad news though. We just cleared up those issues on the eastbound 403 past Highway 6 North, left lane there no longer blocked with a stall. Couple of things in town on city streets, Highway 10 in Caledon at King Street. We got a crash affecting things both ways. And southbound Jane at Falstaff, we got a crash there too. I'm hearing from traffic spotters, just one lane getting by. Farah?
1: Well, it's a festival famous for its boundary-pushing performances in intimate settings across the city. From an audience-immersive adaptation of Julius Caesar staged inside a U of T frat house to a genre-bending dance performance where the artist improvises sacrificial rituals, this year's SummerWorks Festival has a little bit of everything. Michael Caldwell is the artistic director of SummerWorks, and he joins me now in studio with more. Hello, Michael.
3: Hello, Farah. Nice to be here.
1: Thank you for joining us. You know, this is an event that a lot of people in the city look forward to every summer. But for folks who maybe aren't familiar with what SummerWorks is, tell us what it's all about.
3: Yeah, SummerWorks has been around for 36 years. It is a performance festival primarily of dance and theater, and it's focused on an intimate scale. So we really, really dive into this idea of intimacy. So we're supporting independent artists and small-scale companies and collectives, and all of our venues are 150 seats or less. So when you as an audience member or anyone comes to the festival, they're really

0: find the best venues and locations to support their work. And so sometimes that does look like black boxes in theatrical spaces, but it also looks like schools, basements, churches, restaurants, frat houses, and any other kind of place, both indoors and outdoors, that you can imagine.
1: Mm-hmm. And one of the things that's really interesting about this year's festival that you mentioned earlier is the international content that your team has brought in this year. Tell us a little bit more about this push to really bring in more international artists into this.
0: Yeah, it was really part of our strategy. You know, I started on this job 4 years ago, and right away I had noticed a gap in the sector, in the community here in Toronto, where, you know, there wasn't a whole lot. I mean, of course, there's international work coming into the city. It's not to say that, but there wasn't the same volume that you see in other cities across the country. So we wanted to address that, and we wanted to address that also at this scale, with independent artists, and really think about how can we create exchange between different places in the world? How can we have artistic and thought exchange? And so it was really about just diving into a strategy to make that happen. This year, a third of our overall programming is international. Mm. We've worked really hard to secure funding from many different places and countries and organizations around the world to make that happen.
1: And why was that so important for you and the team? You talked about artistic exchange there, and I think you kind of touched on it a little bit, but why is it so important to bring artists who aren't from a place like Toronto into Toronto?
0: That's such a great question, Farah. Art is happening all over the world in so many different places, but if it happens without sort of this kind of fluidity of people moving in and out and ideas, the ideas aren't tested. And so sometimes you have this sort of fish tank or bubble mentality, you know, and this happens in any really sector. You know, if you're just working in your own team and you're not, receiving input from others, understanding how other people are working, taking advantage of the different sustainable models and ways of working that can exist elsewhere. You know, you start to just create work for yourself.
1: Mm.
0: And that really isn't that as exciting. It's much more exciting when there's a fluidity of ideas that can move across borders.
1: The theme, I understand, this year is fight flight. Mm. And I'm so curious to know a little bit more about what that looks like and really where that idea came from.
0: Yeah, absolutely. So really the idea, you know, I'll just give a little bit of context. We have a call for submissions every year. We invite proposals from basically artists from all over the world. This past fall, we received over 400 submissions, which is an incredible amount.
1: Mm-hmm.
0: Beautiful to receive, but also very overwhelming in many ways. And the theme, even though, you know, this year there's 27 productions, there's 38 projects that you can take advantage of in these 11 days of the festival, the theme comes from those 400 proposals, because it's really about listening and just paying attention to the through line, the themes, the ideas that are coming from all of these diverse communities of practice around the world, across the country, and even here locally. So fight or flight became something to hang on to inside of my reading of the proposals. It was really about artists really responding to the time that we're in, which, you know, it's a little bit fraught.
1: Sure.
0: You know, there's a lot of challenges that are emerging in the world right now. And I think artists always have, but even more so now, are responding to that urgency with beautifully rigorous work and creativity. And so fight flight became sort of what I was hanging on to with the curatorial theme this year. And really it's about, you know, artists like grounding in ancestry, rooting themselves in their own histories, but also shifting perspectives, creating new narratives for themselves. So just finding ways to dive into this idea of fight or flight inside the festival context.
1: That's so interesting. I know there are dozens of experiences that are going to be happening across the city in the next little bit, but are there one or two that you'd like to maybe shine a light on that you think people would be interested to check out?
0: Yeah, absolutely. I would bring forward, going back to this international that we were talking about previously, a work called Body Story, which is a work by Xin Yi, who is a queer Chinese-born artist that has lived and worked in Auckland for a number of years. And so this work called Body Story is about the body and the queer body, the Asian body, inside of a culture that is predominantly white, I would say, in New Zealand. And so just what that means, how they interact on a day-to-day basis, and what that does to

0: both the sort of interactions with the body, but also what happens with inside that beautiful chaos inside the body. And then one other work I would also bring forward is a work called Rot Hat, which is by Nate Yaffe, an artist from Montreal. It'll be a world premiere performance, and it is diving into ritual and this idea of the trickster and jester and how they sort of examine the context of rot, of this idea of decay, how ideas decay, how the body decays, how ideas decay, and what that does to us as community. And it's a really, really, really exciting piece. I'm very excited to share it with everyone.
1: They're both very intriguing. Yeah. And it's interesting because these artists that you just mentioned, both of them are people that we should really be paying attention to, because historically this is an event that has been kind of a launching pad for artists around the world.
0: Absolutely. Absolutely. Yeah. I mean, you know, I like I said, I started 4 years ago. This festival's been around for 36 years. And I, you know, just taking a look back through all the different programs that have happened in a number of years, you see these playwrights and actors and dancers and choreographers who are on so many amazing stages now. They're all over the world doing amazing things, but they had a show at Summerworks in 2002 or in 2010. So, you know, Summerworks is a really great place for, you know, everyone that's listening out there to see the artists of tomorrow, to see artists in a small space before they blow up to be something much larger, you know, 10, 20 years from now. And that's really exciting. And something that I think is really a special part of what this festival is.
1: Before I let you go, Michael, one of the parts of the festival that has been one of the great characteristics of it is the accessibility aspect. And I know this is something that has existed for quite a long time, but if you can share with our audience what that looks like and why that has been really important for the festival to keep going all these years later.
0: Absolutely. You know, as you suggested, it predated my time, but, you know, I onboarded 4 years ago to this notion of accessibility and how to really implement it inside of our festival. And when I talk about accessibility, it, you know, it can mean many different things, but I think more specifically, it's about how do we create an environment where we're bringing forward work in programming inside a festival that can be as accessible to as many people as possible, to as many identities as possible. Certainly we think about folks with disabilities, but we're thinking about many different kinds of identities inside of that. And you know, what we try, one of our values is that accessibility is creativity. And that when we speak with artists, we are engaging with them to understand, okay, what, how can we embed access, notions of access inside of your creative work? And, you know, if you have a touring production that you're bringing to the festival, how can we offer new ideas to enhance your offering so that it can be more accessible to people with disabilities and also many different identities as well? And then, you know, one other important thing that I've noted over time has been, you know, we offer this sort of approach to programming and to presenting work. And what we're really excited about is that some artists that come to the festival are able to take what they've learned through accessibility and apply that to future presentations. So we're sort of planting the seeds of this notion of accessibility as creativity to then move beyond the festival. And that's really exciting. And that really speaks to impact. And that's really, really fun.
1: Yeah, absolutely.
0: Yeah.
1: Michael, it's been a pleasure to meet you and to have this conversation. It sounds like you've got a busy few weeks
0: ahead
1: of you. But we so appreciate you stopping in ahead of time and having this conversation. Thank you.
0: Thank you so much. Really a pleasure.
1: That is Michael Caldwell. He is the Artistic Director of Summerworks Festival, which kicks off today. You can head to their website for more info on events happening across the city at summerworks.ca.
2: This is CBC News. From CBC Toronto, here's your news at 5:30. 27 degrees and mostly cloudy in the city right now. Good evening. I'm Kirthan Asasi-Theron. Here's Kevin Carrington with a look at the roads.
3: Eastbound 401 at Port Union and collectors. In addition to the wet rain, we got to deal with the crash block in the left lane.
2: Thanks, Kevin. Well, Toronto police have arrested two young people in connection to an early morning shooting at the United States consulate last week that police say is connected to guns for hire. On July 27th, an officer stationed near the building heard gunfire just before 5 a.m. Police say a single shell casing was found and the building's facade was damaged. A white Honda Accord with no

0: license plate was seen speeding away from the scene. It was later involved in a high-speed police chase on the Don Valley Parkway. Police say the vehicle was found abandoned in Scarborough. Chief Myron Demke is with Toronto Police.
1: One of the accused is 19 years old and has been charged with 15 offenses. The second accused is just 15 years old and is facing 17 offenses. Both are charged with multiple counts of failing to comply with their court-ordered release. We also believe that the modus operandi in this investigation is consistent with what we saw in the previous U.S. consulate shooting, and that is criminals for hire. We believe that these two individuals were offered payment to carry out this attack through encrypted messaging apps.
0: This was the second time the consulate was the target of gunfire. The consulate was previously targeted on March 10th when two suspects allegedly fired multiple shots at the building before fleeing in a stolen vehicle. Two people have since been arrested and charged in that case, though those charges have not been tested in court. Well, the Special Investigations Unit is investigating a police-involved shooting. The SIU invokes its mandate anytime a civilian is injured or, in this case, killed by a police officer. As Ali Chiazon reports, it all started with the pursuit of a suspect in Toronto.
2: This all started with Toronto police pursuing an armed suspect investigation back in Toronto. The officers were tracking the suspect vehicle, a Mercedes, while driving five unmarked police vehicles. The Mercedes turned onto a dead-end street in Mississauga. Residents here on Delphi Road remember hearing a crash at around 12:30 in the morning when the stolen car and at least one police vehicle collided. A female police officer was injured in the crash, and after that, the SIU says another officer shot and killed the driver of the Mercedes. SIU spokesperson Monica Hudon says this wasn't a shootout, but guns were found at the scene.
3: One officer discharged a firearm. There is no indication of there being an exchange of gunfire, but I can tell you that there were two firearms located in the vicinity of the Mercedes.
2: Not much is known about the person who was killed, other than they were 19 years old. Three other suspects were also arrested. Ali Chiasson, CBC News, Mississauga.
0: Ontario Provincial Police are investigating after a pedestrian was struck while on a highway ramp early this morning. Mississauga OPP say they were called to a collision around 12:30 this morning near northbound Highway 410 ramp to Steeles Avenue in Brampton. A female pedestrian was struck and taken to a trauma center with critical injuries. Sergeant Kerry Schmidt is with the OPP.
4: Investigators at the scene were able to locate vehicle debris and parts. We believe those parts were from this collision and were from a possible Jeep Cherokee motor vehicle.
0: Police are asking the driver of the vehicle or anyone with information to come forward. While the race is on for Ontario Liberal leader, six people are gunning for the job. Queen's Park reporter Lorinda Redicop takes a look at who wants to take on Doug Ford in the next election.
5: The six candidates have around a month to sign up new Liberal members. Former federal cabinet minister Navdeep Bains has the most name recognition.
6: After nearly a decade of Conservative governments, a whole generation is falling behind.
5: That's him in a video on his website. Two candidates are current MPPs.
7: I played rugby for Canada, which some people say that she's tough enough for Ford.
5: Lee Fairclough is a former hospital president and first-term MPP.
7: I've won here at Etobicoke Lakeshore in Ford's backyard, which I think is important right now as we are rebuilding.
5: Stephanie Bowman is the other MPP running. The Liberals have had three straight disappointing elections, though recent polls suggest their popularity is up, despite only having an interim leader, while support for the PCs has been falling. The other three running, Dylan Mirando, pitches his experience working behind the scenes in politics. Former housing advocate Eric Lombardi is the youngest candidate, 32 years old.
8: We need real solutions to the problems that we face, and I think it's also time for generational change.
5: And Vikram Handa works in accessible housing. The first debate is next Monday, with the new leader chosen in November. Lorinda Redicop, CBC News, Toronto.
0: And that's a look at what's making news in Toronto this hour. I'm Kirthna Sassy Theron. The time right now is 5:35.
9: Thanks so much, Kirthan. I'm Farmer Ali. You're listening to the last half hour of Here and Now. We got lots more coming your way, including a conversation about the return of a very popular Toronto summer event. The Taste of the Danforth is coming back after a few years hiatus. And this comes after a brand new injection of funding from the federal government that was announced yesterday. We're going to speak with one of the organizers about what it means to bring back the festival.

0: after so many years, and some of the struggles with funding that have been happening over the past couple of years. We're going to have that conversation in about 10 minutes on our show. But first, let's head back over to Kevin Carrington for a look at traffic.
1: So southbound 400 just south of King Road, we are now back to just the one right lane closed for this crash. Tows have now arrived. We've cleared up a couple of DVP issues. Northbound at Don Mills, that crash is gone. And northbound DVP at Finch, that stall that started off in the center lane has cleared out as well. Southbound 404 ramp to Finch, continue to watch for a stall. It's blocking the left lane, delays from the 407. Eastbound 401 at Port Union, now in the collectors. Two left lanes are blocked with a crash. We got a vehicle facing the wrong way after it came in contact with one of the barriers. On the westbound side, a whole lot of volume, slick conditions, and just past the 400 in the express, left lane crash. It's involving a tractor trailer. And just past the merge, westbound 401 past Islington, two right lanes far are blocked with a crash. It is a busy and a wet drive, too.
0: Yeah, it certainly sounds like it. Thanks very much. We're going to head over to Riley Lechuk now for a look at the forecast. Riley, what are we looking at as we move through the evening?
2: Scattered showers and thunderstorms continue to move through the region, and that will be the case as we head through the evening tonight. Severe thunderstorm warning remaining in place really everywhere from Newmarket, Aurora, down through Caledon, Kitchener, into London as we head into the early evening hours, and stretching as far west as Goderich and the shores of Lake Huron. So this is a pretty broad area. It doesn't mean thunderstorms everywhere. It just means be on the lookout for scattered shower or thunderstorm development as we get into the evening tonight, the main threats being some heavy downpours, strong winds, and the potential for some hail as well. And we have seen a few thunderstorms on radar through the afternoon, particularly around Markham, Pickering, into Ajax a little earlier, into the Niagara region, a few isolated thunderstorms, and stretching back towards Stratford and London even. So fairly widespread area, but fairly isolated in terms of the actual size and impact of these thunderstorms as we head into the evening. The GTA, the city of Toronto itself, Brampton, Mississauga, not included in that watch right now, but just keep your eyes on the skies as we head into the evening. A fairly good chance that the city will see some showers, if not a couple of rumbles of thunder as we head into the evening tonight. The potential overnight, just with some of that moisture in the more open areas, of seeing some fog overnight into the early morning hours. Keep that in mind if you're an early morning commuter tomorrow. Cloudy tomorrow. I think we will start to get a little bit of clearing potentially as we get into the later afternoon, but clouds will feature quite predominantly through the day tomorrow. A good chance we'll see some showers really through the day. Another risk of an isolated thunderstorm. Temperature around 27 degrees. Things staying unsettled with the passage of another cold front as we get into the day on Saturday. Good chance of showers, 28 degrees. And then we'll get some sunshine back into the day on Sunday, and a high of 28.
0: Okay, look forward to that. Thanks very much, Riley. It is coming up pretty close to 5:40. That's when we do our daily check on sports with Kevin Carrington. Hello, Kev.
1: Hello there.
0: Okay, so the Jays have been winning, which is a change. They're back
1: We'll take it.
0: But they're back on the field tonight for a short stop in Chicago.
1: Yeah, Toronto beating the Houston Astros 5-4 yesterday in extra innings to take the series 2-1, marking their, third consecutive series win. Also marking the first start for the kind of Canadian boy, James Taillon. Chase Lee for Toronto was successful securing his first save in the majors. Now today, the Jays, they make a one-day stop in Chi-Town to face the Cubs this afternoon. Another early start. It was a makeup game after an earlier meeting between the two teams was postponed by rain. This also into extra innings. Jays, Cubs all tied up as we speak, 2-2 in the bottom of the 11th. So keeping our fingers crossed.
0: Okay, fingers crossed indeed for the boys in blue. Let's talk tennis.
1: Okay.
0: It's continuing today at the National Bank Open in Montreal.
1: Yes, Alex Demonour is currently facing Britain's Cameron Norrie. Now, Demonour is the highest remaining seed after top seed Alexander Zverev was upset, and second round seed our very own Felix Auger-Aliassime, he had to withdraw actually with an injury. Now, Canadian Gabrielle Dabrowski of Ottawa opens her National Bank Open doubles campaign today in Toronto with Ekaterina Alexandrova. Now, they face Americans Coco Gauff and Katie McNally in the opening round. Now, the Russian is actually filling in for Dabrowski's regular partner, Luisa Stefani, who's recovering from an elbow injury. But it was Filipino tennis fans who crammed York U's Sobey Stadium elbow to elbow to witness rising star Alexandra Ila, who continues to roll far. Check this out. The Filipino star, she...

0: advanced to the third round with a win over the American Alicia Parks before an electric center court crowd, accented by a strong showing from her country's diaspora here in Toronto. A measure of revenge kind of against Parks, who had actually beaten her when they first played each other earlier in the year at the Aussie Open. Now, Ila is coming off of her first WTA Tour title in Washington. Now, after the win last night, there she was in the six, taking it all in and taking time to thank her fans as well.
1: Kamusta tayo ngayon, Toronto! Huwag kayuhin nyo nga yung mga bandila nyo, patingin! Okay, wait, I don't know if they understood that. But there are so many Filipinos in the crowd tonight, so many flags, thank you! Kaya proud na proud na proud na proud ako din maging Pinoy. Maraming salamat, mga kababayan. Mahal ko kayong lahat. Thank you, everybody who is here tonight. Thank you to everyone who's supporting tennis and creating atmospheres like this. It's really the pleasure of my life to experience these things.
0: Wow.
2: That's
0: history
2: so nice.
0: Continues to be made. Absolutely nice. It's nice that I was able to actually pick up some of that being half Filipino myself. But Ate ain't done yet. She moves on to the third round and will face Katie McNally, who stunned the reigning Wimbledon champion Linda Noskova in the second round match. Now, and tonight, some more Alex. At 8 o'clock, she teams up with Venus Williams in doubles action. So even more Ila for tennis fans.
2: Love to see it. They will be eating that up, that's for sure.
0: Oh, sure will.
2: And finally, the Toronto Argonauts finally play their first game at BMO.
0: Yeah, they will finally have a home field advantage after spending the first seven games on the road, Farah. Tonight, they host the Calgary Stampeders at BMO Field. Now, the stadium was off limits during the FIFA World Cup and, of course, Carabana. Should be a festive atmosphere tonight as Toronto looks to avenge a 58-36 drubbing to Calgary back on July 2nd. Give yourself plenty of time to get yourself down to the game. It is raining. There's lots of traffic. Kickoff, Farah, at 7:30.
2: Okay, good to know. Thanks so much, Kevin.
0: Yeah, no problem. Go, Ila.
2: Go, Ila, go. It is 5:43 and you're listening to Here and Now. Well, Kaya Fest makes its Canadian debut this month. It was founded by Bob Marley's son, Stephen Marley, and named after his father's 1978 album, Kaya. Stephen Marley will be here to headline the festival. Here he is with the song, Tight Ship.

0: Tight Ship. That was Stephen Marley. Stephen is behind Kaya Fest, which makes its Canadian debut at the Markham Fairgrounds on Saturday, August the 22nd. It's 5:47, and you are listening to Here and Now. We're going to head over to Kevin for a peek at traffic.
1: Yeah, that should be a good show, but it is slow and steady on a number of routes, but it's starting to improve. Southbound 400 south of King Road, we were back to one right lane being blocked off for this crash. Tow's just cleared that scene, so some good news there. We cleared up a couple of westbound 401 issues that we were monitoring. At 400 in the express, that left lane crash involving the tractor trailer is now gone. And just past Islington, the two right lanes were blocked with a crash just before the merge, so getting to the airport should be a little bit easier. Eastbound 401 at Port Union in the collectors, the two left lanes were blocked off with that crash. We had a vehicle facing the wrong way after hitting the barrier. They just cleared the area. I'm not sure if they're going to be back to make repairs. We'll continue to watch that. Northbound 404 at Finch, problems have returned. We got the right lane and ramp lane blocked with a stall. And wouldn't you know it, up at Bloomington, the left lane is blocked with the crash as well. Farah?
0: Thanks very much, Kevin. Well, Taste of the Danforth returns tomorrow after being on hold for years. And this year's festival is now being supported by an investment from the federal government. They announced yesterday that they will be stepping in to provide $100,000 to the festival. Howard Lichtman is festival lead for Taste of the Danforth. He joins me now in studio. Hello and welcome, Howard.
2: Thank you for having me.
0: What was your reaction to hearing this news that the federal government was stepping in with this extra cash?
2: We were thrilled. It was actually part of the original hope and vision. The festival's revival tour this summer really comes because the provincial government made an announcement about 4 months ago. And, you know, Premier Ford said, hey, this is a festival that's iconic. We have to bring it back. We're going to help fund. And Olivia Chow, the mayor, said we also have some money. And, you know, together we're going to give you a couple $100,000 each, which is the seed money to make it happen. Because when you have about 1.5 million people for dinner, can get slightly expensive. And we always dream, hey, you know, three basically levels of government standing on the stage together saying, we're here to support the community. We're here to support the small restaurateurs and retailers because it's owned by the Greektown BIA. It's owned by the restaurateurs and retailers. Mm-hmm. And think about it, the pandemic when it first got shut down. Think about inflation, rising food costs, rising labor costs. Now the tariff, which is adding to cost. Main Street's been hit hard. So it's actually a tribute to, you know, Main Street as well coming back.
0: And I know COVID was part of the reason why the festival wasn't operating for a couple of years, but there were financial challenges that you just alluded to there that also kept it closed. Tell me a little bit more about some of the challenges that existed in trying to get this back up and going after COVID.
2: So people don't realize that there's lots of cost and logistics. I know there's lots of talk about security. Security would be right up there as the number one, cost that you have to worry about today. It's

0: It's always been an integral part of the festival's budget. It's just significantly more expensive now, but there's the porta potties.
1: Hmm.
0: And you got to clean the street afterwards, and there's the waste management, and there's the water, and it goes on and on and on. It's a very expensive endeavor, but at the end of the day, it generates government's numbers, TREM financial model, $90 million of economic impact for the province. But I think the story that people don't realize is that's a number that speaks only to tourism.
1: Mm.
0: And if I'm going to go back three decades ago to the origin story of Taste of the Danforth, you had a bunch of, you know, Greek restaurateurs when it was truly Greek town going, great food, great prices, no one's coming, what do we do? And the answer was pull your advertising and tell people to come. But you can't tell people to come because what restaurant are they going to go to? So they said, no, what we'll do is we'll basically bring our restaurants to the street. We'll give little tasting menus. So instead of going to one restaurant over another, they'll get a taste of the street. And that's how Taste of Danforth was born.
1: Hmm.
0: And if you think about it, there's Taste of India and there's, you know, there's Taste of Florence. All of those tastes came from, you know, the goat, the granddaddy, which was Taste of the Danforth. And the concept of Taste of Danforth from the origin story to today is the same. Come have a taste of the hospitality and the great food on the Danforth and come back during the year. That's why it's so important to the economy of the street. It's not just about the festival. It's about the rest of the year and forever.
1: And what are you hearing from businesses? I mean, this has been a long time coming, the return of this festival, about whether they are going to be participating this year.
0: Great question. There's over 100 restaurants and retailers from the street participating. It's all about the street. I've heard from people who are veterans that were sort of there in the beginning or were there, you know, for 10 years and so. And they say, you know what, there's an electricity in the street now that they haven't felt in a really long time. Lots of excitement. But I was working with a couple of restaurants this week and trying to get them exposure. One started July 1st, one started 2 weeks ago, you know, and one started a month ago. And there was a Greek restaurant in there, but there was also a South Asian that's got an interesting donut shop, and there was a new Mexican restaurant. And imagine, no one would know that if they didn't have an opportunity to come to the festival and have a taste of what it has to offer.
1: And that's one of the beautiful ways that the festival has evolved. You talked about the origin story of the Greek food and the Greek restaurants trying to bring people there. But it's not just, you know, people think of as typical Greek food. You kind of get a little bit of everything, I imagine.
0: Yeah, there's over two dozen ethnic cuisine on the street in general, and it's going to be reflected at the festival. So you can really eat through the world just by coming for the weekend.
1: You mentioned security as being a cost, and I think that's something that's top of mind for a lot of people right now, especially after what we saw very recently at the Salsa on St. Clair Festival with a shooting. What are some of the security measures or new plans that the festival is looking at this year with that in mind?
0: Great question. So I would say a couple of things. So every area comes with a different crowd. Every festival comes with a different audience. The festival, Taste of the Danforth, has always really been family friendly. We've got a large kids fun zone and we've got, you know, dance stages. And that draws a certain crowd.
1: Mm-hmm.
0: And so that's, you know, it's never really been an issue. We've been doing it for decades, so we sort of know what to do from a security perspective. We know what to do from a crowd flow perspective. We're lock in step with the police. We have private security. We have the deterrence. I can't really talk about it all because it's security and it's confidential. But there's no, like, in quotation marks, oh, my God, there's concerns. But I will say that we have gone the extra mile this year because of what happened at Salsa and St. Clair. Not that there was concerns, but just like, you know what, let's, if there's any other little thing that we can do, we've covered absolutely all of the bases. But no one's going, oh my God, what's going to happen? Or we're concerned. I was doing some setup stuff with two police officers last night, and they will tell you it's safe as safe can be.
1: Mm, that's good to know. You kind of alluded to some of the things that are going to be happening, you know, beyond just the great food. What are some of the cultural performances, some of the stage events that people can expect this year? Because there has been so much anticipation leading up to this. I imagine there's been a lot of emphasis on really trying to have the best festival possible.
0: Well, one of the things we have to be really grateful for is Paul Langlois of the Tragically Hip and his band are coming, and they're going to be our lead act Friday night. There's nothing more iconic than the Tragically Hip.
1: Mm-hmm.
0: So.

0: I'll start there. Huge draw. And then there is a Toronto boy made good living in L.A., happens to be Greek, and his initials are MK. You can look him up. He's a one-on-one street basketball guy. And when I first learned about it, I go, who is that guy? Well, he's got 4 million followers, Howard. And then you go on YouTube, he gets 30 to 40 million views.
1: Oh, wow.
0: So if you want to take on MK, he's going to be there. We have a Let's Dance stage. Every half an hour, there's a different ethnic group that's going to be 15 minutes performing in costume and then 15 minutes teaching, because a lot of the folk dances are the same. It's all about everybody dancing in the streets together. We have three other stages. We've got the main stage. We've got an RBC showcase stage. We have a Greek stage. So we have over 100 performances and all free.
1: Lots going on.
0: Lots going on. And if you have kids, right, there's a kids fun zone. Where can you find at no cost photo ops with your kids on giant Lego block type thrones, 20,000 colorful brick pieces the kids can play with, free face painting, free glitter art, free manga portraits, a robot lab for them to play. So it's all about come and have the fun.
1: It's a lot. It's a lot. Howard, I've just got exactly a minute left with you, okay. But I wanted to ask you,
0: sure,
1: as somebody who has been part of this festival, you know, for many, many years, what does it mean to you personally to be here talking about it coming back, to be building on the excitement and to watch it come to life slowly this weekend?
0: Yeah, that's a great question. My wife said, why are you doing this again? Kind of thing. And I said, because it's, you know, for over a decade, it was all my summers given up. I feel it's part of a legacy for the city. So I really want to have it back. And so does the street.
1: Absolutely. Howard, it's been such a pleasure to meet you, to have this conversation, and to build on the excitement that a lot of people in the city are feeling around the return of this festival. Look forward to hopefully seeing you around this weekend.
0: Absolutely.
1: That is Howard Lichtman. He is the festival lead for Taste of the Danforth, which is running all weekend long, starting tomorrow on Danforth Avenue, and that runs straight through until Sunday. We're going to head over to Kevin Carrington for one last look at traffic and transit.
2: Yay! After 2 years, Farah, the Taste of Danforth returns tomorrow and, as you said, runs all weekend. Now, as far as traffic is concerned, Danforth Avenue will be closed to all vehicular traffic, cars, e-bikes, and scooters. That's between Broadview and Jones Avenues. The closures will begin tomorrow, Friday at 10 a.m. and will be in effect until 3 a.m. Monday morning. Now, as far as the drive, northbound DVP solid from Bayview Bloor up towards the 401. Northbound 4 at 404 at Finch, right lane and ramp lane blocked off with a stall, and approaching Bloomington, the left lane blocked off with a crash. It's heavy southbound from Steeles down to Don Mills, and it tends to slow approaching the Gardner 2 when it drops down to two lanes. The Gardner, you'll find, is slow both ways throughout the city, and the 401 also solid both ways across the city, westbound in Campbellville, and eastbound through Pickering, Ajax, and Oshawa too.
1: All right, thanks so much, Kevin. It is 27 degrees, feels closer to 34 with the humidity. I'm Farah Morali. 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
5: Hi, I'm Chris Howden. 2 years ago, 24-year-old Morgan Kitchen was killed by a falling tree while fighting a fire in Jasper. Now, Alberta's Ministry of Forestry and Parks is facing charges for not doing enough to keep him safe.
6: Canada! Canada's nasty. They're nasty.
7: Tough talks. The U.S. president sounds off about Canada as the prime minister admits negotiations have been difficult. With less than 2 weeks to go before steep tariffs could hit a range of Canadian products. This is Your World Tonight. I'm Tashauna Reed, also on the program.
8: As we warm, the atmosphere's ability to suck moisture of dead fuels on the forest floor, needles, twigs, leaves,

0: increases rapidly.
1: Fiery new report. Scientists say severe wildfires are happening much more often than they used to, with human-caused climate change sparking a lot of those flames. The findings may be no surprise to people in British Columbia, where more residents have been forced out of their homes, and hot, dry conditions threaten to make the situation even worse. Cross-border trade between Canada and the U.S. is cooling, just as trade talks are heating up. Data from Global Affairs shows trade between the two countries slowed by nearly $2 billion early this year compared to 2 years ago. Most affected, the auto and steel sectors. Canadian officials are in Washington for high-stakes negotiations to try to stave off looming tariffs that could make the slide worse. And as even Evan Dyer reports, the rhetoric is sharpening on both sides of the border.
2: Dominic LeBlanc had little to say as he entered a meeting with U.S. Trade Representative Jamieson Greer today, with less than 2 weeks to go before a new round of U.S. 50% tariffs kick in against a wide range of Canadian goods, from cement to cars to hockey sticks.
3: We've been screwed.
2: President Trump has been a lot less circumspect, singling Canada out at a rally in Las Vegas yesterday for abuse.
3: Everybody, but Canada. Canada's nasty. They are. They're nasty. People think Canada, they're nasty. People, I love the people, but they're nasty. Nasty leadership.
4: Oui. C'est une négociation tough.
2: Mark Carney, visiting an aluminum smelter in Saguenay, Quebec today, said negotiations have been tough. You could even say nasty, but that's because Canadian jobs are at stake. He said Canada will continue to focus on what it can control, finding new trading partners and attracting new investment.
4: We're creating jobs at twice the rate of the United States. We have foreign direct investment twice the rate of our nearest G7 competitor, which is the United States.
2: Carney said Canada wasn't interested in making side deals to benefit any one sector of the Canadian economy.
4: We see everything as connected. There are many things that the Americans want from Canada. They say they don't want them, but they do want them. It's energy, it's potash, it's critical minerals, it's aluminum. For us, it's all connected. We're one country.
2: That unity of purpose is more important than meeting Washington's timelines, he said.
5: The deadline is artificial. It can be extended.
2: Flavio Volpe of the Automotive Parts Manufacturers Association sits on Carney's External Advisory Committee. He says his sector is comfortable with the everybody or nobody approach.
5: We have not said to the negotiating team or to the Prime Minister, you absolutely have to help us and forget about everybody else. No, if there isn't a good deal on August 19th, then, you know, Canada has to come out of this as a whole.
2: Opposition leader Pierre Poilievre, visiting St. John's, said Carney has been giving too much away already.
6: Mr. Carney is not holding out for a better deal. We have a bad deal. While he makes the concessions that you would normally take to the table to get something in return.
2: Poilievre said the digital services tax and increased defense spending were two areas where Canada had made concessions for no return. But Carney hasn't given ground in areas the Trump administration is complaining about now. He's backed the provinces that removed U.S. liquor from their shelves, and today he voiced strong support for dairy supply management. Evan Dyer, CBC News, Ottawa.
1: Toronto police have arrested and charged two people in last week's shooting outside the U.S. consulate. One of the suspects is just 19 years old. The other, even younger, 15. Police believe the teenagers were hired online through encrypted messaging apps. Sheehan Desjardins reports.
7: It's high time we stop the revolving door of young people and young adults being engaged in this kind of brazen activity time and time again in our public spaces. We need that cycle to stop.
8: Police Chief Myron Demkew announcing the arrest of a 19 and 15-year-old today in connection with a gunshot that struck the outside of the U.S. consulate in Toronto last Monday, July 27th at 4:46 a.m., both now facing a slew of charges.
7: We believe that these two individuals were offered payment to carry out this attack through encrypted messaging apps.
8: A new video released by police appears to show a white car rolling past the consulate. One flashed from the passenger side window, and moments later, another before it speeds away, going so fast police had to call off the chase.

0: Just out of frame, a police car stationed at the consulate for added security after the building was first shot at in March.
1: We also believe that the modus operandi in this investigation is consistent with what we saw in the previous U.S. consulate shooting, and that is criminals for hire.
0: Joe Matthews, the chief superintendent of detective operations, suspects in Toronto dozens are taking contracts.
2: We are working with all of our local, provincial, and federal partners and internationally as well.
0: They're still trying to figure out who is on top, directing, financing, and organizing these attacks that young people were allegedly paid to carry out.
3: What's making this, I would imagine, very frustrating for investigators is that these are people who essentially enlisted through these encrypted messaging apps who have They don't even know who they're working for, is my guess.
0: Michael Arntfield is a professor and criminologist at Western University.
3: Well, behind the scenes, there's going to be a significant digital component to this investigation. Evidence like cell phone tower data, for instance, is the new DNA. I mean, it is showing up more and more, is expected more and more.
0: And DemQ says law enforcement needs the tools to keep pace.
1: We need reform that gives us the ability to deal with the encryptions and the fact that criminal offenders are able to communicate in a way that makes it very, very difficult to penetrate and disrupt that kind of criminal activity. And as I said, the end result is our communities suffer.
0: On top of last week's shooting at the consulate, police are also alleging the two suspects are connected to an arson days earlier just north of the city in Caledon, where a vehicle was doused in gasoline and lit on fire. Chien Desjardins, CBC News, Toronto.
4: The union representing WestJet cabin crew has released details of its tentative deal with the airline. QP says the deal includes a more than 18% raise over 3 years. It also includes pay for work done on the ground, as well as increased time off and higher food and uniform allowances. Flight attendants walked off the job Sunday. WestJet and the union agreed to the tentative deal early Monday. Workers are set to vote on the deal in the coming weeks. Coming right up, more help arrives from Mexico to fight growing wildfires in parts of BC as smoke worsens air quality across the province. Plus, the new type of flu vaccine approved in the U.S. that could mean better protection from the virus. And later, we'll have this story.
5: I'm Deanna Sumanak-Johnson in Toronto. Summer camps are increasingly out of reach for many Canadians, and experts say the impacts are real.
6: You know, there's something about being in a place where you get to try new things, that you can challenge yourself in those ways and really build grit and perseverance.
5: The magic and money of summer camps. That's coming up on Your World Tonight.
4: Reinforcements are arriving in BC to help combat raging wildfires in the province. More evacuation orders have been issued, while residents across the province deal with poor air quality from the smoke. Jessica Chung explains.
7: Touching down in Abbotsford, over 100 firefighters from Mexico marched out of the plane, ready to join the fight against the more than 100 wildfires burning across BC.
8: I want them to feel at home.
7: And they were warmly greeted by evacuees who brought them Mexican treats. Nicholas Kosovic led that effort.
8: We're really rooting for them. They are our absolute most honored guests, and we're super thankful that they're coming to our community to help with this situation.
7: Premier David Eby welcomed the additional support, saying it's coming at a time when the province needs it the most.
9: They'll be providing relief to frontline BC Wildfire Service firefighters so they can catch their breath and recover, so that when the international crews leave, we have rested crews coming back online to be able to finish out the rest of the wildfire season.
7: And the wildfire fight has now reached into Metro Vancouver. Bucketing helicopters tackled a fire that broke out yesterday afternoon in Belcarra Regional Park, just an hour northeast of the city center. The fire has torched through the mountainside.
10: I think it will be a wake-up call.
7: Christina Sutton lives less than 10 minutes away from the fire. She dropped off drinks and snacks for firefighters that worked through the night.
10: I didn't actually think that it would ever come to this. So yeah, it is very disheartening and scary that this has happened.
7: Metro Vancouver says the fire is now held, but the director of emergency management, Brant Arnold-Smith, says crews will stay on site to extinguish hotspots and monitor conditions.
11: We were able to save structures and ensure that the fire was aggressively attacked in the early stages so that we wouldn't see

0: that spread.
1: The impacts of the fire are spreading far beyond the flames. Smoke has blanketed most of southern BC. Much of the interior is under an orange air quality warning, meaning the air is so poor that the risk to health is very high. Chris Lamb is with the BC Lung Foundation.
2: You can't really see it, but your lungs will definitely know that it's there. So if you have a pre-existing condition, it's going to make it really hard to breathe. But the one thing we really want to get out there is even for healthy people, this can create some short and long-term complications to your health.
1: Fire activity is expected to increase due to the hot and dry conditions. More firefighters from Mexico, Australia, and New Zealand are expected to land in BC in the coming days. Jessica Chung, CBC News, Vancouver.
3: Community members in Washington state are banding together to give aid and comfort to the more than 65,000 people still displaced due to wildfires near Spokane. Ina Sidhu has the details.
4: You guys are amazing. Oh. How many people do you think helped with these donations?
5: I would guess maybe 50 families.
6: An outpouring of support for those who have lost everything. Nonprofit group Project Beauty Share put out a call for donations for everyday essentials, and families including Anita Draney and her three kids answered.
5: We're just so blessed and lucky that we're not affected directly, so we want to be able to help. It could be us tomorrow, you know.
6: The Draneys pulled up in an SUV full of everything from toothpaste, body wash to shampoo.
5: It was the primary children in our church, so kids up to 12 years old, and they went around to neighbors and asked for donations.
7: I thought that they weren't going to like put anything on the doorstep, but then I was actually really surprised that like most of them did.
6: Julie Farley started Project Beauty Share. She says truckloads of donations will be going to those in need, including firefighters on the front lines.
8: When you have lost your home and you have lost everything, you know, we're all about dignity and about giving people hope and dignity. And so, you know, just one, if we can be one little piece that will help someone.
6: Across the city, signs of support are everywhere. Tens of thousands of people remain displaced. The latest count, more than 900 structures, mostly homes, wiped out.
9: Everyone here loves Spokane, and so just to watch our customers, our community go through this, it's like really hard. So
6: a Spokane-based coffee chain is donating all proceeds until sales hit $15,000 to organizations helping those directly impacted. Manager Leah Patton says they're doing their part.
9: We wanted to make sure that all of our wake-up call customers know that they're supported by us. Even though this is coffee, it's more of a community.
10: Come on, buddy.
6: And it's not just people. Pets are displaced too. Local Rescue Spoke Animal is providing free emergency housing for dogs and cats of evacuated families. They've also received truckloads of donations of food and supplies.
11: We are taking anybody displaced from the fire, any pets, so they can bring them down, and any pets that people have found that might be lost from the fire.
6: All three fires are still active. Progress has been made to slowly contain them, but crews are racing the clock. The National Weather Service is calling for the return of hotter temperatures the next 2 days and gusty winds on Saturday that could drive the fires in a different direction. Ina Sidhu, CBC News, Spokane, Washington.
3: As residents on both sides of the border deal with the immediate effects of wildfires, a new study has found these major burns are twice as likely as previously thought here in Canada. And that is largely thanks to human-induced climate change. The CBC's Anand Ram has been digging into the report from scientists at World Weather Attribution. Anand, we've seen one bad fire season after another for years now. Beyond anecdotes, what does this study show?
12: It speaks to exactly that, that while we may think about bad fire seasons as being once in a while, that while is getting way more frequent. The study authors, including Canadian scientists, looked at the fires that happened in Ontario and Northwest Territories just last month, finding that, yes, the conditions that led to them were made far more likely because of human-caused climate change. But through some modeling and math, they're able to put some numbers to the expected frequency. The fire weather in Ontario, for example, the conditions that led to that, you know, incredible video from CN rail workers surrounded by flames, the study says that that could happen as often as every 6 years. And for the intense fires in the Northwest Territories, we could see that every couple of years.

0: And in a world without climate change, which is what they base these models off of, this kind of intensity would happen only every 40 years, maybe even every century.
1: So how is the repeated nature of these fires, you know, returning every year, impacting the communities that are forced to evacuate?
0: The authors did touch on this. The fires are in remote areas, but there are people there, and sometimes they have to move out of the way very quickly, as we've seen. Here's Chris Boyer. He's a co-author of the study with the Red Cross Red Crescent Climate Center.
2: In terms of high-risk and vulnerable populations, we found that indigenous communities have been disproportionately affected by the wildfires. Some of these communities also are dealing with the shortened response and recovery times between disasters due to the recent successive wildfires.
0: And so it's that repetitive strain that can wear people down mentally and physically.
1: The study found that this is a result of human action. What role has fossil fuels played?
0: So the planet is warmer, and our burning of greenhouse gases is trapping a lot of heat in the atmosphere. And that's not like firing a gun, but it's like filling the clip and making the bullseye way bigger. Mike Flanagan is a wildfire scientist with Thompson Rivers University in Kamloops, BC. He wasn't involved in this study, but he nicely explains what warmer air does for wildfires.
3: As we warm, the atmosphere's ability to suck moisture of dead fuels on the forest floor, needles, twigs, leaves, increases rapidly. And unless we see more rain to compensate for this drying effect, our fuels are going to be drier.
0: And the authors recognize that it's not just Canada's role when it comes to getting off of fossil fuels. It's a global responsibility with clearly very real, very frequent local consequences.
1: Anand, thank you.
0: You're welcome.
1: The CBC's Anand Ram in studio in Toronto.

0: A new kind of flu vaccine has cleared a major hurdle in the U.S. The FDA has approved the first mRNA-based flu shot for older adults. It's made with the same technology that was key to ending the COVID-19 pandemic, technology that allows the vaccine to be updated more quickly as the virus changes and could provide better protection. Karen Pauls has the details.
1: Every time that we see an advancement when it comes to vaccination for the flu or for any illness, that's good news.
2: Jill Primoli's two-year-old son, Jude, died from influenza B in Mississauga 10 years ago, even though he'd gotten a flu shot months before. Still, Primoli believes vaccinations are the best protection against the virus, so she started a campaign to promote them. Now, she's thrilled the U.S. Food and Drug Administration has approved Moderna's mRNA-based flu vaccine for adults age 50 and up.
1: We're not vaccinating against diseases because they're uncomfortable or inconvenient. We vaccinate because diseases kill people.
2: In the U.S., between 15 and 50,000 people die of the flu every year. In Canada, it's about 3,500 annually.
3: As someone who studies older adults and people who are vulnerable, I am so excited about the potential for mRNA vaccines.
2: Dawn Bodish is a professor of medicine at McMaster University. She points to a study in the New England Journal of Medicine, which found mRNA flu vaccines are 27 to 35% more effective than traditional flu shots.
3: The mRNA vaccines seem to be very protective in people who are older, who have comorbidities, and people who are immunocompromised.
2: One of the big advantages of mRNA vaccines, they're easier and faster to make, which means more ability to adapt to new strains of the flu virus. Dr. Celine Gounder is an American physician who specializes in infectious diseases and global health.
4: Most flu vaccine is still grown in chicken eggs, and this takes months to do, and the farther ahead you have to plan to grow it, the farther ahead you have to predict what strains are going to be in there, which means your risk of a mismatch in strains is going to be higher.
2: Moderna has applied for approval in Europe, Australia, and here in Canada, where it's under review.
5: Hi, it's Robert F. Kennedy Jr.
2: The FDA's approval comes 1 year after U.S. Health Secretary Robert F. Kennedy Jr. announced a wind down of mRNA vaccine development.
5: Replace the troubled mRNA programs.
2: Earlier this year, the FDA refused to review Moderna's application, but after public pressure, it reversed its decision. McMaster's Dawn Bodish says that gives her hope.
3: It's a real success story about how doing good, rigorous science still can overcome misinformation and political meddling.
2: Experts say public health officials will have to provide clear messaging about the benefits of mRNA technology so people can

0: he would deliver the contempt referrals to the Department of Justice. All Democrats on the committee voted against the contempt motion. Democratic Senator Maggie Hassan called it political theater.
1: The goal was clear, and I want to emphasize this. The goal was to wait for Dr. Fauci to make any kind of misstatement and then have a weaponized Department of Justice file criminal charges for that new statement.
0: Contempt of Congress resolutions usually have to be considered by the full Senate, but Paul argued that wasn't necessary. You are listening to Your World Tonight from CBC News. I'm Tashauna Reed. You can hear Your World Tonight on the CBC News app or wherever you get your podcasts.
2: Okay, copy. The CBC seems to be working right now, so we'll try it again.
3: And we concur. For M20.
0: Astronaut Jessica Meir speaks with NASA crews on Earth. Meir was one of two astronauts taking part in a spacewalk today outside the International Space Station. Meir and Anil Menon were doing some electrical work to prepare for the future installation of new solar arrays. The two astronauts spent 6 hours and 27 minutes outside the ISS. It was Meir's sixth spacewalk and the first for Menon. Happy campers are called that for good reason. Summer camp can be such a special experience for kids on break from school. But organizers across the country say parents aren't signing them up like they used to. As Deanna Sumanak-Johnson tells us, it's another example of how Canadians are cutting back in tough economic times.
4: What?
5: Well, I want to try.
6: It's the sound of summer for many Canadians as kids make new friends in the beautiful nature of Camp Abergwaite in Prince Edward Island. But behind the scenes, camp operators and parents are sweating how to keep that summer magic alive.
7: Everything costs more. So insurance has gone up significantly for us. Food costs have increased. Our staff wages have increased.
6: Alex Corbett, business manager of Camp Abergwaite, says they try to transfer as little of those rising costs onto families as possible, but inevitably, the fees have gone up. At the same time, families are struggling to stretch the dollar as prices of everything from food and clothes has gone up. The result, camp enrollment is down.
7: If I look at returning camper numbers, we're missing about 60 campers that went to camp last year that didn't come this year.
6: It's a trend seen across the country in day camps and overnight camps alike, says Matthew Wilfred, president of Canadian Camps Association.
8: What we're also seeing is that many camps and the provincial associations that they're under are offering subsidy programs, and those are being accessed more and more.
6: Sometimes and when camp is unaffordable, kids miss out, says Professor Aaron Sharp in the Department of Outdoor Education at Brock University.
9: You know, there's something about being in a place where you get to try new things, that you can challenge yourself in those ways and really build grit and perseverance. So learning self-awareness, emotional management, social awareness.
6: Kelly Ho, Vancouver-based financial advisor and mother of two, says she suggests parents look beyond camps if it creates a strain on family finances.
10: I didn't want my kids to be missing out. But really, I felt like maybe I felt a little bit of FOMO. But as the kids got older, I started arranging more play dates and actually talking to parents and seeing what their schedule is to see if we can do a bit of a swap, or I'll host some kids.
11: Let's do a new round.
6: Camps organizations say that if your kids attending camp is a priority for you, to contact your local camps. Some have subsidies or grants for families in need, as they urge all levels of government to help camps with more funding. Deanna Sumanak-Johnson, CBC News, Toronto.
0: And finally, some of the songs of the Loggerhead Shrike, courtesy of Cornell University. The masked black, gray, and white birds are cute, about the size of a robin. But don't let appearances fool you. It's also known as the butcher bird, and for good reason.
12: I was getting into my car, and that's when I saw one of the shrikes fly up and impale something on the barbed wire on the fence. And then the second one came over, and they each started ripping chunks out of it, and it disappeared pretty fast.
0: That's Saskatoon birder Carrie

0: Jurdis, describing the grisly scene in the field beside his office this summer. The birds need to get creative when killing insects, mice, frogs, and other prey, since their dainty songbird feet aren't strong enough.
1: They don't have talons to hold their prey, so they impale them on thorns or barbed wire, and then they'll pull pieces off with their beaks.
0: Emily Putz of Nature Saskatchewan says Saskatchewan is home to about 40,000 of the shrikes and their main breeding ground, but that population is in steep decline. Putz says pesticides are part of the reason, since the birds like to eat grasshoppers, but road deaths and habitat loss are also a major factor. The shrikes rely on native prairie land to nest and hunt, and now only 13% remains.
1: The loggerhead shrike is a threatened species. There isn't many left, so it's a unique species. It's great pest control, so I just think it's important that we do everything we can to help them along so that the next generation can see them, as well as that they can continue filling the niche in the ecosystem.
0: For anyone living in the parts of Canada these birds call home, Putz says planting thorny shrubs like buffalo berry and hawthorn can help them score their prey. Thanks for being with us. This has been Your World Tonight for Thursday, August 6th. I'm Tashauna Reed. Good night.

0: Kirthana Sasidharan with a CBC News update. Toronto police have arrested two suspects related to the most recent shooting at the U.S. consulate. That's the second attack on the building this year. Chief Myron Demkew says a 19-year-old man and a 15-year-old boy each face more than a dozen charges. Investigators believe this incident was a criminals-for-hire operation like the consulate shooting earlier this year. And Ontario's police watchdog says a former Durham police officer has been charged in a second historic sexual assault. The Special Investigations Unit says the latest sexual assault charge relates to alleged conduct between May of 1999 and December of 2009. The SIU says the former officer was initially arrested in May in connection to the alleged 2003 sexual assault of a girl. They say another woman, an adult, was identified during that investigation, leading to the latest charge. More news at the top of the hour.
1: The weather forecast for the Barrie area this evening: cloudy with a chance of rain and thunderstorms overnight, a low 15. For Friday, it will be cloudy with rain and thunderstorms, a high 26. For Peterborough and the Kawartha Lakes this evening, a slight chance of showers and thunderstorms overnight, a low 15. For Friday, a slight chance of showers and thunderstorms in the afternoon, a high 27, feeling like 35 with the Humidex.
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5: Hello, I'm Rebecca Zanbergen, sitting in for Neil Cooksall.
6: Good evening, I'm Chris Howden. This is As It Happens. Tonight,
5: Israeli prosecutors have laid rare charges against a settler accused of killing a Palestinian activist in the West Bank. His cousin says that's a relief, but the violence is far from over.
6: A call for help. A Quebec psychiatrist explains why he's joining the push for the appointment of a dedicated mental health minister before the province's upcoming fall election.
5: I wears the beef. While their competitors hawk AI sunglasses, a web browser company has developed its own brand of shades, ones that harness cutting-edge technology to make it easier to see when it's sunny.
6: Fighting fire with fire. The on-the-job death of an Alberta firefighter leads to workplace safety violation charges against the province, and a union leader welcomes the message that sends.
5: Flow State, the lead paddler for Carcross Tagish First Nation, describes the healing power of canoeing through the Yukon wilderness for 9 days to arrive at a momentous cultural celebration.
6: And Born to Run. We'll hear from a scientist who figured out how to track the distance his hamster runs on its wheel every night.

0: It's been just over a year since Palestinian activist Oda Hathleen was shot and killed. And today, Israeli prosecutors charged Israeli settler Yanon Levy with reckless manslaughter in his death. Mr. Hathleen worked on the 2024 Oscar-winning documentary No Other Land, a film about the forced displacement of Palestinians in the occupied West Bank. He died just months after that Oscar win. According to Israeli human rights group Yesh Din, this is the first time an Israeli settler has been indicted for the death of a Palestinian since 2019. Canada sanctioned Yanon Levy and other settlers in 2024. Eid Suleiman Hathleen is Oda Hathleen's cousin. We reached him in Al-Kher in the occupied West Bank.
1: Eid, is this the justice you were looking for?
2: Yes, it is the justice we're looking for more than a year now in the murder of our community member. And today, finally, we feel the justice just appear after all this, you know, time.
1: What has the mood been like today?
2: The mood is a mixed feeling between hope and hoping that the criminal will receive his punishment. And in the meantime, we saw settlers, you know, moving around our community today in a crazy way that we felt maybe they do this action and this, you know, kind of show because they hear also about the decision from the Israeli court, and it's between fear and hope that the justice will appear again and will reveal on this area.
1: Eid, tell me what you saw. You said acting in a crazy way. Can you describe that for us?
2: Yes, we saw them. They came near our houses. They grazed their livestock in our property. They destroyed our agriculture property nearby our houses today. We felt it's like a revenge from the court or from the new development which happening today by charging Yanon Levy with killing of our community member.
1: Yanon Levy has been charged with reckless manslaughter, not murder. Do you think that indictment goes far enough?
2: This is how the Israeli, Israeli media always try to make settlers innocent. But settlers, when they wave their guns toward Palestinians, they wave it in a serious way to kill Palestinians, to attempt to kill people, not just to defend themselves, as you say. It's not defending himself. He wasn't defending himself at that time. He does open fire in a reckless way to kill people, even it's a reckless way. He want to kill somebody. Why he shoot gunshots toward the crowd of people directly? That's mean he want to shoot somebody. He want to kill somebody. That's why we felt today different than year ago, because it will help many Palestinian people who are also victim of settler violence. Maybe one day the truth will appear for them also.
1: Yanon Levy himself has said that prosecutors should not penalize self-defense. That's how he described it. Your family lawyer told our producer that Yanon Levy isn't yet in custody. Do you think the prosecution has any chance of being successful here?
2: As a family member and same like his own small family, we believe the settler yet free. He's not arrested yet. But we hope the prosecution will bring him to justice in these coming days. And this will be a very, very big victory for the family and the wife of Oda Hathleen and his mother and his kids, that they will show, finally, they will show that the justice, you know, came and prevail in this area.
1: What has life been like for you? You gave us a bit of a description of what life is like and you know, trying to live your life. We know that the UN Human Rights Office, for instance, says settler violence in the West Bank is at a, quote, all-time high. So how do you live in that environment?
2: I tell you, we live day and night, 24 hours, 7 days in a week in violence by the settlers who live nearby.

0: and protected by Israeli military and protected by Israeli court system, only to intimidate our life and steal our land and evict us out of our land, basically. And we live it daily. There is a lot of, different ways, violence, psychological violence, physical violence, that, like what happened last year. Our, Oud Hadalin, member of family, killed. They beat us also. They beat many activists, Israeli activists and international activists. They beat Jewish activists who stay with us and stand with us. They do not do any kind of, difference between us, Palestinians, and the activists who stand with us. Israeli officials in the government, ministers who are leading settler movement, they say it always in every occasion they came in, and they say, this is our policy to clear land from Palestinians by settlers. And they say it without any kind of shame in front of cameras. And nowadays, this is a situation in the West Bank, and how it is led by Israeli government and by settlers in the same time.
1: It's been about a year since your cousin was killed. He left behind a wife and children. What has that year been like for them without their father, without their husband?
0: Very hard. I'm every day see the family of Oud, these little kids who lost their father in little age, 5 years old and 3 years old and 1 year old, kids and wife, 24 years. She then lost a loved father, a very, very loyal husband, a very loyal person to his community, and a peace activist, welcoming always activists in his home and his village. It's really hard to them until today. I mean, the wound of Umar Khair is not, it's yet open. And the pain, the psychological pain, the effect about these children. So their fathers, in his blood, his kids saw the attack. One of his kids was nearby his father when his father fell down in his blood. And this is not easy. The kid traumatized. Everybody traumatized. The family traumatized. But hopefully, maybe this persecution will bring, hope and justice for this little family and the community of Umar Khair.
1: Eid Hathaline, we'll leave it there. Thank you for speaking with us today.
0: My pleasure. Thank you very much.
2: Eid Suleiman Hathaline is Oda Hathaline's cousin. We reached him in Umm Al Khair in the occupied West Bank.

0: Donna Johns has paddled countless kilometers in her lifetime, but she'd never done a trip quite like the one that she just finished. Ms. Johns is the lead paddler for the Carcross Tagish First Nation. This month, she led paddlers from her community on a journey to the Moosehide Gathering, a biennial cultural celebration hosted by the Trondek-Gwich'in First Nation near Dawson City, Yukon. It was 9 days of canoeing, but it was well worth it. Ms. Johns believes it could very well have been the first time her First Nation has completed the journey since before settler contact. We reached Donna Johns, whose Tlingit name is Goch Claw, meaning Wolf Mother, in Dawson City, Yukon.
1: Donna, 9 days of hard paddling. What was it like when you finally arrived at the Moose Hide Gathering?
2: It was amazing. It was really beautiful. We were all very tired. Every day we paddled was 2-3 days worth of paddling. And then when we got there, we conducted canoe protocol, which in Tlingit culture is, we land. And the Han singers were singing us in on the Trondek-Gwich'in Nation. They were welcoming us, and then we sang songs back, and we asked, permission to land and to join the gathering. And we were given permission, and then we all lifted the Wayne Price's cedar dugout canoe over our heads and then packed that up this huge hill to the top of the gathering while singing. We paddled till our arms were going to fall off. And then we did that. And it was amazing. We're making history. We're revitalizing our ancient traditions.
1: I want to ask you about that, because is it true that this may have been the first time your First Nation has made this trip since settler contact?

0: Yes.
1: Really?
0: Yes.
1: And so what did that feel like to you to be doing it on this day with the people you had with you in your boat?
0: It's an amazing, powerful, beautiful feeling. Thing is we're getting used to that. Every year we're doing a different journey, and every year we are making history. So we've been here a few times now, but not here to Moosehide.
1: Remind us the path you took and like from what kind of distance did you cover?
0: White Horse to Dawson is 444 miles, but we didn't do Lake LaBarge. We got shuttled across, so it was a bit shorter. But yeah, those we're teaching our youth our ancient water routes. So the Yukon River up to Dawson, you know, we used to travel all that way for, you know, trading and travel. So what we've been teaching these kids every year is a different part of our ancient water routes. And doing the Yukon River is a huge part of that. It's a huge part that they had not known yet, and now they do. And they were learning how to steer their own canoes and how to read river maps and how to read the current. And, you know, there was huge teachings along the way for all of us. Master canoe carver Wayne Price, who is making these dugouts and bringing them back to each of the communities. You know, he's bringing back the canoes. I'm bringing back the warriors. I said, you know, I talked with Wayne. I said, you know, you bring the canoes, I bring the warriors, but together we are bringing our warriors back.
1: And what is it like for you to work with these young people and to show them their history and their ancestors and what they had done? What does it mean for you to see them do that?
0: Well, it's empowering because, you know, with colonization and residential schools, they wanted us to forget who we were. And I always tell these kids that they come from probably the greatest warriors who ever lived, because our Tlingit ancestors on the coast did not allow any white settlers or any contact in the interior Yukon for over 371 years. And I tell these kids that, and that, you know, they needed us to forget who we were. So it was like the great forgetting. And this is what I call the great remembering. And this is where they remember who they are and who they come from.
1: And over the course of those 9 days, how did you see those kids change, or did you?
0: We're in the midst of an opioid crisis. Like, I personally have lost over 70 people since 2020, and all from addiction or drugs or overdose. And a lot of the kids that make their ways into my canoes are either, you know, they're orphaned from their parents overdosing, or now we're getting kids who are in foster care and, you know, who are going to be aging out and have no family, right? Mm-hmm. And so that's what that's what they're finding with us, is our canoe family. And I told them that, you know, we had 3 deaths over the course of this journey. And there were times when we decided, you know, like, do we continue? Do we do this journey?
1: You mean before you left on this journey, you had a number of community members who had passed away?
0: We had an elder in the community pass just before we left. And we had to decide whether to continue or not. Midway through the journey, Wayne Price's first wife, the mother of his children, passed. And he had to face the decision whether to discontinue and go support his sons or support these kids on continue the journey. And then on the way, I lost one of my friends too. Like, you know, so it was very hard, but every journey is like that. I get scared to go out there because I don't know by the time I get off who's going to pass this time, right? But this is the thing that we taught those kids. We can't die with our dead, you know? Like, if we stop singing and dancing and journeying with every death, that means we'll never, ever sing or dance or journey again.
1: So tell me a little bit about the changes you saw in the kids who were with you then. When they arrived at the big event, what were their faces like?
0: They were all smiling. They were so happy and very proud of themselves. And, you know, they made so many connections. They were out there dancing and jigging and winning the moose calling contest. And yeah, they had a blast. They had a great time, and they're looking forward to more journeys.
1: You talk about the strength and the resilience of your people, and especially watching the young people show that strength. What does that mean for you in

0: in your hopes for the future?
1: It gives me huge hope for our future. These are our future leaders, and that's what we're telling them, you know. We give them everything that we know. We pass on this knowledge, this strength to them. And then later on, they're going to turn around and give that out as well. You know, it's going to keep going. This is meant to be.
0: Donna Johns, I appreciate you speaking with us today, and I'm sorry for your loss, but we look forward to speaking again in the future.
1: Thank you very much.
2: Donna Johns is the lead paddler for Carcross Tagish First Nation. We reached her in Dawson City, Yukon.

0: If you're a runner, I'll bet you're confident of one thing. You feel, in fact, I'm going to say you feel strongly that your performance is better than that of a hamster. You believe that you run farther than a hamster because you believe you have more endurance than a hamster. Well, prepare to be amazed, possibly a little embarrassed, and maybe angry at hamsters. MRI physicist Thijs de Buch has been tracking how far and how fast his hamster, Molly, runs every night. We reached him in Utrecht, the Netherlands.
1: Thijs, it's nighttime in the Netherlands. Has Molly started on the wheel yet?
2: He actually has. He's very consistent in starting just before 10 p.m. and he's now just past 1.5 kilometers already.
1: Okay, how's he looking today?
2: Well, he's currently running at, 3.8 kilometers per hour. That's so well above his average, so I think he's feeling great.
1: Really? Okay.
2: Got a bit of attention today. He got some new followers. He's very honored and clearly trying to show off, so he's doing his thing.
1: He's doing his thing, all right. And why are you doing your thing by tracking what he's doing on his hamster wheel?
2: I think it kind of combines two of my interests. One is we have a hamster at home who does very little else than sleeping and running. And I also enjoy to do quite a bit of running, and then I track all the possible data that I can. So it kind of bothered me that I didn't know anything about what the hamster was doing, how many kilometers he puts in, how fast he's going. So that's why I figured out I'd rather know and try to check it.
1: And so you found out you rigged something up, right, to track how far Molly, by the way, is a male hamster but named Molly.
2: Yeah, that's correct. My mom gave the name because he looks like a mole, and then it kind of ended up being Molly.
1: Right.
2: But yeah, he's definitely a he. Yeah.
1: Okay, so how far does he run every night?
2: He's beating me as well. He's averaging almost 10 kilometers per day.
1: Yeah.
2: And some days he goes quite a bit over it as well. So he's putting in a good effort, but almost 70 kilometers a week, which I think many people doing marathon training would be happy to hit as well.
1: Yeah, I'm not running 70 kilometers a week.
2: Likewise. Yeah.
1: And how many hours a day of running is it to achieve that?
2: Yeah, so he starts off with a good session of a few hours in a go and then takes a few breaks and then runs again a bit. But in total, Strava tracks his net running time to about 4 or 5 hours on a good night.
1: And so what did you rig up to make this possible? Because I have no idea, how would you know that that's the distance he's covering if he's on a wheel?
2: Yeah, so one thing that we can quite easily measure is how long one lap of the wheel is, which is about 65 centimeters, if I'm not mistaken. Then I added a magnet to the back of the wheel and a detector for the magnet, which counts how many times the wheel passes the magnet or the detector. And based on that, we know how many laps he made on the wheel and thereby how far he went. And then by adding a few more steps, like with the timer, etc., we also know how fast he's going, which I can then all log and eventually push onto Strava, where he's on his way to fame.
1: Yeah, the running app. Curious, how many people have been starting to follow little Molly on the app?
2: I was very, very happy and surprised when he first hit 100. But now we're 8 days in and he is at about 4,500 at the moment.
1: Really?
2: Surpassed all my expectations for sure.
1: Do you have that many followers?
2: No. I wish. I trained for a marathon for like half a year and gave a good effort, I thought. I got like maybe 40 kudos, which is like the likes on Strava, but Molly is getting about 1,000 for each run each night. Just
1: yeah.
2: It's not fair.
1: Yeah, I don't think so either. And even has Strava.

0: a premium, I understand, right?
1: Yeah, that's correct.
0: Which is, yeah, you have to pay for that one.
1: Yeah, I wanted it to be an auto-upload thing. So every morning at 7 a.m. our local time, his nightly workouts automatically pushed to Strava. And that's only possible with the premium version. So obviously my only option was to get him a Strava premium account.
0: And so as you're watching him do his thing right now, is he on track to get a personal best based on what you've tracked so far?
1: Well, if he manages to keep it up tonight, he had a bit of an easy, slow night last night at almost 6 kilometers. But right now he's almost at 2 kilometers by now. So he's putting in a good effort. If he keeps this up, passes 11 kilometers, it's going to be his best one. So I'm rooting for him.
0: Where is his peak? Because he's 10 months. What's the lifespan of a hamster?
1: I did actually look this up because someone suggested, could you track when he's going to hit a full lap around the Earth? But apparently the life expectancy for a hamster is about 2 years. So he's not going to manage unless he's going to run, well, about 10 times more than he's currently doing. But yeah, if he's 10 months old, life expectancy 2 years.
0: It's practically middle age.
1: Sort of in his prime at the moment.
0: Yeah. Our listeners know that, here at As It Happens, we love puns. And I understand you've added some hamster puns to Molly's daily Strava captions. Share some of those for us, if you could.
1: Yeah, so I wanted it to be a randomly chosen new, unique caption each single day. So I put up a few myself, but I mainly let AI give a ton of suggestions. And then it picks one every day. I think my favorite ones today, or so far, the ones that have been posted, were no rest for the whiskered, and the fast and the furious, which are very hamster appropriate. I saw that in another future post, he's also getting ready for the Amsterdam Marathon, which as I work in Amsterdam, I thought was quite appropriate, and I'm going to run that one myself, hopefully in October, so then me and Molly, we can train together. One thing that I really want to see is, after 20 days of posting activities, Strava will calculate his expected race times. So his peak performance, 5 kilometer run, his peak performance, marathon time. And I'd love to see just what Molly's expectations would be, like his the best he could do, and also whether he can beat me.
0: Well, have fun with it. It sounds like you already are, and good luck on all your races, and Molly as well. Thank you so much for this.
1: Thank you so much. I think Molly's very much looking forward to welcoming some Canadian followers, and I am as well.
2: We reached Thijs de Buch in Utrecht, the Netherlands.

0: My name is Geek. I put them on as a shocker. Man, I love these blue blockers. Everything is clear. They block out the sun. Oh, yeah. I got to get me some.
1: That was MC Dr. Geek in a 1991 commercial for a revolutionary new type of sunglasses, blue blockers, a visionary product that protected our eyes by absorbing, processing, frowning at, and sternly scolding blue light or something like that. Truly an astonishing innovation. And for decades, we all assumed blue blockers would never be bettered, technologically or aesthetically. And then along came artificial intelligence.
2: Hey, Meta, play. Hey, Meta, take a photo. Hey, Meta, what time is sunset?
1: Once again, big tech has realized another of humanity's long-held dreams, to talk to its sunglasses. At last, a chance to say things like, sunglasses, what time is sunset? Or, sunglasses, what should I say in my eulogy for my uncle? All I know is he liked young Sheldon. And to say upwards of 16 times a day, no, not you, I was talking to my sunglasses. And yet, as with all new technology, some people are resistant. They seem to feel AI sunglasses are unnecessary, invasive, dystopian, not to mention embarrassing. And for these people, the search engine company DuckDuckGo has created a very special new type of sunglasses. Now, I'm just a layperson, but as I understand it, the new product deploys tinted lenses set in front of the eyes to reduce the glare of bright lights, such as the sun. This ad explains the concept.
3: DuckDuckGo is introducing the world's most innovative anti-surveillance smart glasses, also known as normal sunglasses.
1: So,

No camera, no recording capability, and no helpful AI assistant. No talking or listening. And at first, the strange silence will be so troubling you'll ask, "Sunglasses, are you mad at me?" But they won't reply. They'll just provide a dimmer view of the world, and even maybe a dim view of their AI counterparts.

0: Corey Hart with Sunglasses at Night.
1: We're going to take a short break now. When we return, 2 years after an Alberta firefighter died battling a blaze in Jasper, workplace safety charges are laid against the province's Ministry of Forestry and Parks, and one union rep is applauding that move.
0: You can contact us anytime about anything you hear on the show. 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
2: 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Coming up in half an hour, it's Commotion.
4: I'm Emile Niazi, sitting in for El Amin Abdel Mahmoud. We've known for a while now that reading has been on the decline, but a recent article says reading is in danger of disappearing entirely. What does it mean to enter an era of post-literacy?
5: From CBC News, The World This Hour, I'm Gina Louise Phillips. BC Premier David Eby has welcomed a group of Mexican firefighters who arrived to help battle more than 100 wildfires across the province.
6: They will provide much needed support and relief for our frontline wildfighters to be able to recover.
5: One fire on the west side of Okanagan Lake is forcing new evacuations, and Eby expressed his frustration with people who ignore evacuation orders.
6: If you are asked to leave your community, please do evacuate. We've already had examples this year of our wildfire fighters having to go into dangerous situations to rescue people from communities that had already been evacuated.
5: Eby says the next 2 weeks will be critical as hot temperatures are expected. And as fire crews in Washington state make progress battling three destructive fires, another effort is gaining momentum. Community members are springing into action to help families who have lost everything. Ina Sadu has the latest on this from Spokane.
7: Anita Draney and her three children dropping off a carload of personal hygiene products.
8: It was the primary children in our church, so kids up to 12 years old. They went around to neighbors and asked for donations.
7: They're going to the non

0: nonprofit Project Beauty Share to be distributed to anyone in need. Julie Farley is the founder.
1: We have never seen the outpouring of love and support that we have seen these last few days.
0: Tens of thousands of people still aren't allowed home. More than 900 properties have been wiped out. One coffee chain is also stepping up, donating $15,000 worth of sales to organizations directly supporting those evacuees.
2: So we wanted to make sure that all of our Wake Up Call customers know that they're supported by us.
0: 1,500 firefighters are working long shifts to further contain the fires before forecasted heat and wind return this weekend. Ina Sidhu, CBC News, Spokane, Washington.
3: A 72-year-old BC woman is recovering in hospital after she had her neck broken by a grizzly bear. The woman was attacked Sunday during a hike near Totten Lake. That's about 70 kilometers north of Pemberton. She was airlifted to hospital in serious but stable condition. Toronto police say two suspects have been arrested in connection with a shooting at the U.S. consulate on July 27th. Police say two teenagers are facing more than a dozen charges each. Sheehan Desjardins reports.
4: We believe that these two individuals were offered payment to carry out this attack through encrypted messaging apps.
5: A 19 and 15-year-old arrested in connection to a gunshot that hit the outside of the U.S. consulate in Toronto last week, according to Police Chief Myron Demkew, just over 4 months after the building was shot at in March.
4: This investigation is consistent with what we saw in the previous U.S. consulate shooting. Criminals for hire.
5: But police still trying to figure out who is on top, directing, financing, and organizing these attacks. Joe Matthews is the chief superintendent of detective operations.
6: We are working with all of our local, provincial, and federal partners and internationally as well.
5: Police say the firearm has not been recovered and this investigation is ongoing. Sheehan Desjardins, CBC News, Toronto.
3: Donald Trump has signed executive orders once again targeting birthright citizenship. The president's latest orders deny automatic U.S. citizenship to children of some foreign diplomatic staff. They also clamp down against so-called birth tourists, giving U.S. immigration officials the ability to deny visas to those suspected of engaging in the practice or permanently ban them from U.S. soil. In June, the Supreme Court struck down an earlier order attempting to ban birthright citizenship, a decision Trump says he disagrees with.
7: I thought we were going to win it at the Supreme Court. Unfortunately, we had a bad decision, very unfair decision. Our country suffers because of it, and we're ending it a different way.
3: Cases of women giving birth while on tourist visas make up less than 1% of all births in the U.S. each year. And that is The World This Hour. For CBC News, I'm Gina Louise Phillips.
8: The weather forecast for the Barrie area this evening, cloudy with a chance of rain and thunderstorms overnight, a low 15. For Friday, it will be cloudy with rain and thunderstorms, a high 26. For Peterborough and the Kawartha Lakes this evening, a slight chance of showers and thunderstorms overnight, a low 15. For Friday, a slight chance of showers and thunderstorms in the afternoon, a high 27, feeling like 35 with the Humidex.
9: Hello again and welcome back. I'm Rebecca Zandbergen.
10: And I'm Chris Howden. This is As It Happens, the Thursday edition, part two. Coming up.
9: Taking charge. Alberta Forestry and Parks faces multiple charges for allegedly failing to live up to workplace safety standards 2 years after a firefighter died battling the Jasper wildfire.
10: Primary concern. As Tennessee voters choose their candidates, we'll revisit our conversation with a Democratic state senator in Memphis who warned a new congressional map would create a not-so-level playing field.
9: And Dully noted, for the first time in over 2 years, the John Cage organ in eastern Germany changed chords. We will play you that riveting sound. Stay tuned. Like I even have to say that.
10: Hundreds of active wildfires are burning across Canada, and hundreds of people are putting themselves in the paths of those fires to stop them. It's an inherently dangerous job, but one case in Alberta is shining a light on how it could be made safer. 2 years ago, a wildfire ripped through Jasper National Park in Alberta, forcing thousands to

0: flee and destroying about a third of the town of Jasper. 24-year-old Morgan Kitchen died in that fire. While fighting it, he was killed by a falling tree. Now, Alberta's Ministry of Forestry and Parks is facing 6 workplace safety charges in connection with his death for alleged violations of the Occupational Health and Safety Act, or OHS. James Galt is the vice president of the Alberta Union of Provincial Employees, which represents wildland firefighters there. We reached him in Vegreville.
1: James, have you ever seen these kinds of charges before?
2: No, we've never seen them in Alberta before, where the Crown Corporation is being held accountable for actions.
1: And why do you think it is that we're seeing it now?
2: Well, I think that there's been enough information that has come out over the last couple of years, especially with us when dealing with our wildfire members, that they needed to have more training, more experience, and better conditions to work in.
1: I know you've spoken to former colleagues of Morgan Kitchen about these charges. What have they told you about their thoughts on all of this?
2: They're very grateful that these charges are being brought forward, that somebody is being held accountable for, you know, the death of their friend or colleague. When they're discussing it, it's too bad that somebody had to pass away to have any type of changes ever made.
1: What kinds of training were lacking?
2: The training has always been great. The problem that we're having is we hire a lot of students who come on, and they come on for one season, maybe 2 seasons, which is about 3 months. We bring in about 550 people. Those are your seasonal wildfires. They come in right when school ends, and then they leave usually within September and October. And because the pay was so low here in our province, after they got the experience of fighting fires, they would go over to Parks Canada, go to BC, go to Ontario, or to other positions that were paying a lot more. So we were constantly retraining people. So we're not bringing in the people who have the experience of an Alberta fire. The charges that we see now is something that over the last while we have been working on to correct with the government within like our collective agreements where possible. But the OHS part of it, there's been very little movement from the government to protect those workers.
1: You know, I think the charges may surprise some people, given there is an inherent risk of fighting a forest fire. And so those people might think, how can you blame Alberta's Ministry of Forestry and Parks failing to keep this person safe when he was doing a dangerous job?
2: You're absolutely right. And we understand that. And that's part of the risk that they take and why they might enjoy the job. But we also have a duty, the employer has a duty to make sure that there's somewhat of a safe environment as well, making sure that the hazard zones have been written out properly, that people know where the trees are that could fall. We have overwinter fires, so they're called zombie fires out here, where the peat moss continues to burn, which means the tree roots are burning. So you could have a tree that looks perfectly healthy standing at the start of a fire, but that tree is actually dead. And that is things that are not being properly discussed with those who are going to work. There is an inherent risk, but that doesn't relieve the employer from making sure it's as safe as possible.
1: And what was missed on the day Morgan Kitchen died?
2: So that's really hard for me to discuss because that is before the court right now. But in this case, Jasper was a different kind of fire too. It is on federal property, but within a municipality that the province is also responsible for. So there was a little bit of a confusion as to who was responsible for that fire. And then on top of that, it was 2 fires that joined together, and it also had its own kind of a storm that created lightning that caused even more fires. So this will be one that they'll have to go through each of those charges and look at how they are affected towards Morgan Kitchen's tragic passing.
1: What have your members told you about what they need to feel safer as they put their lives on the line each and every time they go out to fight a fire?
2: For years, we have been saying this. They need benefits. They don't have any type of major sick benefits. They don't have pre-cancer coverage. They also sometimes will need better gear. They don't have the proper respiratory gear. And we understand that wildland firefighters, they're in the woods when they fight fires. But let's take it in something like Jasper, where there are structures. So that is a different kind of training that is needed, but they also don't have the proper gear. Some of them don't have respiratory equipment when they're out there because it's fighting in the bush is the way that the government words it. Sometimes when they go away, they're only given 1 pair to 2 pairs of gear, but they're gone for 14 to 15 days. And there were issues last year with the hoses and We had to borrow them from

0: other areas. So the employer needs to step up a little bit and make sure that all the equipment is there, and that if somebody needs something, they have the ability to get it right away, not hoping that another area has it, like another crew somewhere else in the province. And so there's different things like that that we need to continue to work on, and the health and safety of our members. They need to be more alert. They need to have a proper downtime. And if they're sick, they need to be able to take a day or two off to be sick, not to stay in a camp where they're not feeling well and still having to go to work.
1: And how often does that happen?
0: It happens quite often.
1: You know, in a statement to our CBC News colleagues, a government spokesperson with the Ministry of Forestry and Parks said the province knows that there are these charges that have been laid against the ministry, but they won't comment as the legal proceedings are before the courts. But ultimately, what are you hoping comes to this? What comes from this? Where do you hope this lands, this conversation that we're having right now?
0: I'm hoping that this comes to the point where employers right across, doesn't matter if you're private or Crown, are responsible to make sure that the employees that are under your care are safe when they go to work. We have this in our healthcare issues. We have it within our corrections and our sheriffs, law enforcement, the conservation officers. The government is, or the employer, in this case it was the government, is responsible to make sure that people are safe when they go to work. And I'm hoping that when this comes out, that that is understood and somebody is held accountable for this and changes are made for the next firefighter. But also that we remember that Morgan Kitchen was a person. He's just not a number or a statistic in somebody's portfolio.
1: James Gault, I appreciate you speaking with us today. Thank you very much for this.
0: Thank you very much. I look forward to talking to you again.
2: James Gault is the vice president of the Alberta Union of Provincial Employees. We reached him in Vegreville.

0: On last night's program, Rebecca spoke with British Columbian Sikh activist Maninder Singh about a letter from UN special rapporteurs calling on the Canadian government to do more to protect him after multiple death threats. The rapporteur's letter was made public on the UN Human Rights website on Monday, 60 days after it was sent to Canadian and Indian officials. No reply from either country was included, and we asked Mr. Singh if he was aware of any response from Ottawa.
1: I would have to say no at this moment. I don't have any contact with anyone from the Canadian government on this issue. And we haven't seen any formal response on the United Nations website either. And Canada has responded to previous asks from the United Nations on other letters on other issues and have reacted pretty quickly on those. So not responding for over 2 months to this letter, it kind of begs the question as to why the coziness with India at the moment, maybe not wanting to disrupt that relationship. And all those things have to come to mind when there's an issue of somebody on Canadian soil that might be killed and the government responsible for that individual's safety and the safety of the country is not responding to the United Nations.
2: Just to reiterate, you have heard nothing from the Canadian government about the rapporteur's letter?
1: Yes, I've heard nothing from them formally or even from any other channel.
0: As we told you last night, we contacted Canada's Global Affairs Department for comment, but didn't hear back before yesterday's show. This morning, we received a response that reads in part, quote, Canada carefully considers all communications from UN special procedures and views this mechanism as an important tool for strengthening human rights protections globally, unquote. Global Affairs also informed us that the government did submit a response to the UN Office of the High Commissioner for Human Rights on August 3rd. In that response, the government reiterates the central role of the RCMP and CSIS in, quote, detecting, investigating, and disrupting threats against individuals in Canada, unquote.

Today, people went to the polls in Tennessee to vote in the state's primary elections. And for some, the ballots may have looked a little different than they expected. It was the first vote in the state since the establishment of a new congressional map. The recently approved

0: districting has carved up Tennessee's only majority black congressional district, dividing the city of Memphis into three Republican-leaning districts. And some politicians and voters say their voices are being silenced as a result. Among them is Democratic State Senator Ramesh Akberry, who we called up when the congressional map was approved in May. From our archives, here's part of that conversation.
1: So these new maps will split Memphis into three different districts. So to give you perspective, yesterday morning when I woke up, I lived in the 9th Congressional District. Today, I live in the 5th Congressional District. It would take 8 hours to drive the entire district and come back. Memphis has transportation needs because we have a thriving transit industry. We have a major regional health hospital there. What does that have in common with a community all the way up at the top of the state in practically near Kentucky that is largely rural, extremely poor, of a distressed county? How do those people have the same needs beyond like the basic human needs? And so it ultimately ends up that people do not have a government that's truly representative of them.
2: You were speaking in the chamber yesterday. You know, as you were speaking, one of your colleagues sitting beside you was wiping away tears as you spoke. And you said this is not just the redrawing of districts, but the breaking apart of the people. What does this mean for you and in terms of the broader civil rights story?
1: You know, Memphis is such a unique city, right? We're the second largest city in the state. We are decidedly blue collar. We have the largest black population in the entire country. We are the city where Dr. King was assassinated, fighting for the rights of all people. But we didn't have a black mayor until the early 90s. And so this is one of those situations where we have people who don't live in our area, don't understand our needs, and don't respect our needs in our culture, basically deciding that our voices and our votes don't matter. So they're up to be chopped and diluted, that the people in that community don't deserve to have representation, just like, you know, white people in Chattanooga or, you know, other cities. We saw where they have majority white districts that were completely not disrupted. And to see this regression, I mean, it's just devastating to think in 2026, this is something that we would have to fight for. I just never would have fathomed that my generation and the younger generations would have to take up this fight.
2: As you know, Republican House Speaker Cameron Sexton says no racial data was used in this decision, that it was, quote, based on population and politics, unquote, and intended to, quote, ensure the state's representation in Washington reflects its conservative values, unquote. That's his take on what representation should be like for these districts in Washington. How do you respond to his assessment?
1: My reaction is it's not true. And the more they kept trying to act like they didn't know Memphis was a majority black city or that, you know, the 9th Congressional District was majority black, they created a web of lies that was so unbelievable that it has to be pretext. Either they're completely, completely incompetent and unaware of the state, which is not true to a certain degree, or they're just not telling the truth.
0: From our archives, that was Tennessee Democratic State Senator Ramesh Akberry speaking to Neil in May.

0: Quebec psychiatrists say they need help as soon as possible. Their deadline is the looming provincial election. Ahead of the vote this fall, the Psychiatrists Association of Quebec is calling on the province to appoint a dedicated mental health minister. They're also asking all political parties to make mental health a priority in their platforms. Leon Tourian is a psychiatrist with the McGill University Health Center and a member of the Psychiatrists Association of Quebec. He's in Montreal.
1: Dr. Tourian, what are you seeing in your own practice that concerns you most?
2: So what we're seeing is a lot of an uptake of a lot of our youth in crisis in our emergency rooms. We're seeing a lot of young women with suicide attempts and actually quite an increase in that specific population. And we're seeing a lot of folks coming into our emergencies who would otherwise probably be better served with community

0: who essentially are coming into the emergencies where probably they'd be better served again with community resources, which is a bit of something that's been increasing in the last 5 to 10 years, and so that's a bit of what we're seeing on the ground.
1: And why do you think? And maybe you can sort of characterize the increase itself. Like, how much have you seen an increase in these kinds of cases in the last number of years?
0: So that's a good number. I couldn't give you a number, to be honest with you, but you know, what we have from what we have as a general consensus is that there's three times as many young women attempting suicide coming into our emergency rooms. That's one definite observation that we have.
1: And why do you think there's this increase, specifically with the young people, the elderly, and you talked about the young women as well. What's behind the increase?
0: A lot of social media, a lot of bullying online, a lot of screen time leading to isolation. And I think that's the biggest contributing factor to our younger patients, kind of more of them coming into the emergency rooms. The sense we're getting is that there's a lot of isolation, and I think that screen time has something to do with that. So I think with our youth, that's a bit maybe the biggest kind of thing that we're concerned about, which is why we welcome this idea of, you know, having screen time being, you know, somewhat more, you know, framed, you know, in Quebec, that they, you know, they put a limit to its use within our schools and whatnot.
1: Dr. Turian, talk to me a little bit more about what you're after then. If you've identified these problems, what is it you see as a solution here? What would you like the government to do?
0: We talked about six elements that we thought would be really helpful in terms of direction to take in mental health. We wanted an intentional political entity, so a minister of mental health, so that essentially could have somebody who's dedicated in an intentional way, specifically involved in mental health, because the needs are changing and our classic models of care are not adapted to the reality now. So our first request is to actually have a minister of mental health to be able to coordinate through transversely as well with the other ministries related to issues with mental health.
1: I want to ask you about that specifically, and we'll get to some of the other things you're after, but how would that be different than the minister responsible for social services and homelessness, which Quebec already has?
0: Yes, so that's an excellent point. So I think, you know, that's where I think this started, this reflection on that specificity. So I think there's been a really good start of work done with that minister, who's been very invested and engaged in with those vulnerable populations. And I think we got a taste of what that could look like, that partnership with government and in terms of engaging with them. So this is where actually this idea of having a minister of mental health evolved, is that we noticed that when we were co-working with government as an association, as specialists in the field, where it was leading to really interesting results. So the idea here is, again, given the complexity of mental health and given that, you know, right now the care resources that we have for the population are not exactly well adjusted to the needs. So we really want to develop care plans that are, you know, adapted to actually respond to needs when patients need them. And right now, patients need to come to us when they're in crisis, and sometimes they don't reach us for various reasons. So we want to really kind of be co-architects of transforming, I think, that a dedicated minister to kind of overhaul a bit of things with us as a partner is what's needed at this point, because clearly we're not responding to the need because people feel like there's just no resources, but there is resources, just that they're not organized in an optimal way.
1: I know some of the things you're after in those other six that you've talked about is alternatives to psychiatric hospitalization, also earlier intervention, finding folks who need the help before they, you know, are in that crisis situation. How would you ensure that people have access to those community services?
0: We really want to be in proximity of our patients. So you'll notice that a lot of the things that we're trying to put in place are resources that are outside the hospital. So at-home hospitalization, that would basically allow folks to stay at home while getting services. And essentially, you know, there's certain people that are in our hospitals that maybe don't need to be, and to basically cater to that population as one good example. The other one is really the psychosocial crisis units that we have. So there is a few of them right now in place. We want to be really intentional in making sure that all of our, you know, hospital centers have those resources so that we could avoid, you know, youth coming into the hospital when they could be benefiting from community resources or a crisis resource versus like the ER, which sometimes is not the best environment.

0: for our youth, and the same thing for our elderly population. A lot of the measures that we are proposing is really trying to keep folks at home, but reaching out and giving them care when they need it.
1: And you have a deadline. You want some action, you know, following the fall election. You're hoping this is on the campaign radar of all of those running. And if it doesn't come to fruition, the things that you're after, what concerns you most then?
0: So I think, you know, we're hoping really that this is going to, you know, get on the radar of our of all political parties. We really want to work with whoever is going to become in power and to basically, you know, be co-architects of change. So we're hoping that people kind of take notice. And I think some of the political parties have responded to, you know, the six measures that we've been proposing. And we just really want to have a voice so that we could actually affect change for the population.
1: Okay. Dr. Turian, I appreciate your time. Thank you for this.
0: Thank you so much.
2: Leon Turian is a member of the Psychiatrists Association of Quebec. We reached him in Montreal.

0: And on another note, the John Cage organ played another note this week. The John Cage organ is the small organ in Halberstadt, Germany, that's been playing the same piece of music at a glacial pace since 2001. It's part of a 639-year project to play a composition called Organ to ASLSP, As Low as Possible, by John Cage. Despite the title, you can play it on piano, and it usually takes anywhere from 20 to 70 minutes. But the Halberstadt project is going for incredibly slow and steady. Yesterday, the organ performed a rare chord change and went from playing 7 notes to 8. That milestone also marked the point where the project is 4% complete, and it sounded like this. The exciting sound of the John Cage organ in Halberstadt, Germany, changing chords. It is our sound of the day. The last time there was a chord change was in February 2024, when, as it happens, spoke with Rainer Neugebauer, a member of the John Cage Organ Foundation.
1: Oh, it's sound a little bit fuller and a little bit, sometimes a little bit warmer. Yes, it was a very magic moment for me.
2: So the next date for fans to mark on their calendar is the 5th of August, 2026. But ultimately, this project is supposed to run until 2640. Do you think it's actually going to last that long, that people will keep this going?
1: I don't know it, yes. But on the other hand, I think in the year 2620, there the people, they have 20 years to the end of our project. And maybe they say, oh, that's not as slow as possible. We can do it a little bit slower, or we can do it one more repetition or something like that. I'm open for it, and I hope I will recognize something of this in the year 2640.
0: From our archives, that was Rainer Neugebauer speaking with Neil in 2024. That's it for As It Happens for this Thursday, August 6th.
3: As It Happens, we'll be back tomorrow. I'm Rebecca Zandbergen. Enjoy your evening.
0: I'm Chris Howden. I'm off for the next few weeks. Good night.

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1: Sure, we've heard that people are reading less than we used to, but is it really possible that the age of reading is over for good? That's the terrifying question that Rose Horowitz explores in her new essay for The Atlantic, where she asks if we're living in a post-literate world. I'm Emil Niazi, sitting in for El Amin Abdel Mahmoud. This is Commotion. Rose Horowitz is here to talk about her new essay. Rose, welcome to the

0: the show.
1: Thank you so much for having me.
0: Okay, so it's a provocative question, but talk to me about, you know, how big of a decline you've really seen in reading. How widespread is it?
1: So this is a very widespread decline. I was looking at the United States specifically, and what we found was that the share of Americans who read a book or an article on any given day has declined by 40% over the past two decades. And in 2022, which is the last year that we have really great data for, fewer than half of all Americans read a book of any kind in the prior year, and only 38% read a novel or short story. So we are seeing really big declines in the share of people who read books.
0: It's a shocking number. I will say it's slightly more optimistic here in Canada, where according to BookNet Canada, last year, 79% of Canadians say they read a book. It's not drastically better, but a little bit better. Now, Rose, we're not talking about illiteracy. You're not saying people can't read. What we're really saying here, what you're saying here, is that this is the idea of post-literacy. So what does that mean? What are you saying with that phrase?
1: Yes, it's interesting because, you know, people so often refer to this as a literacy crisis, and I don't think that's quite right. If people still can read, and if you think about it with emails and text messages and social media posts, we might be reading more words than people ever have before. So what I was really looking at in this article is the decline of a kind of sustained reading of rich and complex texts, of kind of a change where reading and text is no longer the primary way that people acquire or pass on information or entertainment or news or cultural knowledge. So that's what I meant by post-literacy instead of illiteracy.
0: And one of the things that really struck me was this, like, this context crisis, if you will, too, because it's not just this idea of, you know, parsing little bits and pieces of things here and there, but also an inability to really understand the meaning of text. And I think you see that with movies too, where people are seemingly struggling to understand anything beyond like the top layer of things. Did you find that in your research?
1: Yes. So, you know, we know that if the more background knowledge you have, the easier it's going to be for you to comprehend. So as we're reading less, it just becomes harder and harder to kind of understand what you do end up reading. And then also, I think something that's really important to mention here is just attention span. And we do see real declines in people's kind of comfort and the amount of time they spend attending to things now. You know, two decades ago, the average attention span on a screen was 2.5 minutes. And 5 years ago, that had fallen to 47 seconds. So if you're not kind of attending to something for an extended period of time and thinking about it, it's going to be a lot harder to have that deeper understanding.
0: Mm-hmm. So Rose, you're not making a kids these days argument. You yourself are in your 20s. So what surprised you the most when you were writing the piece?
1: Yes. So I wanted to be really careful about that. As you say, I'm definitely a member of the kids these days. And so, you know, I can't be blaming them for anything. I think that what we see here is that this is really a decline that's occurring across demographics. You know, historically, older people, women and college graduates have read the most. And those groups have seen really stark declines as well. So this isn't something that's isolated to any particular demographic group. Which makes it a kind of more society-wide, urgent thing to address.
0: Now, you know, there's this idea that it's taken for granted that reading is good for you, that it's sort of like the vegetables that you have to eat. But talk to us about kind of what you learned about why reading is so important and kind of how it affects the way that we think. Because, again, you know, I think we do take it for granted that it's something that people should do, but not necessarily something that they have to do.
1: Yes, I'm really glad you brought this up. When I was reporting this piece, I was trying to look into a lot of what happened when societies first transitioned from, you know, spreading information primarily through oral speech to the written word. And there's this great book, Orality and Literacy by Walter Ong, where he talks about how the advent of reading and writing transformed society. It changed the way people thought, it changed their politics, it changed their culture. And so what I I was trying to argue now is that we are seeing changes on this same scale, that we're going to see changes in the way that we think, the candidates that we elect, what we value in our culture.

0: And so not necessarily that this is good or bad. I think there's probably trade-offs either way, but that this is a really big shift that we can't ignore.
1: It seems like you couldn't have this conversation without bringing up those dreaded two letters, AI. So, you know, in this piece, you quote experts who say that, you know, AI can accelerate this concept of a post-literate world. Why do they say that is?
0: So I think the challenge that we really see with AI, and particularly with kind of unstructured or, AI use without guardrails, is that AI is kind of the first technology that can really fully write for people. Before, if you wanted to have someone write your essay, it was kind of rare to go get someone to pay someone to write your whole paper for you. But AI can do it in a second. And the problem with that is that writing is actually how we figure out what we think. And so, you know, how many times do you think you know what you're going to say, and then you try to write it down and you realize you have no idea what point you were making? And so the challenge with AI is that if we don't kind of go through that process of writing ourselves and figuring out what we think, we'll have this fully formed essay, this kind of false fluency and this false belief that we produced it or understand it, but we actually won't have gone through the process of forming our own opinions, of evaluating arguments. And so that could really kind of hasten this trend that we're on.
1: Yeah, I mean, one of the things that really struck me with your piece was, you know, younger kids in universities, but also all the way down to kindergartens, and how they almost saw like reading a full text as like gatekeeping information. I would love for you to sort of unpick that a little bit for me, because I have always thought, like, why pay for school if you don't want to actually do the learning? But I was really struck by this idea of knowledge as being something that you should just be able to parse out in bits and pieces.
0: Yes, this was something that was really interesting and striking to me in my reporting. Was, you know, I spoke with this staff member who works at Harvard supporting people with in the humanities and the social sciences. And she was saying that some students come to her with a very changed relationship to text, where they now see text as an arbitrarily difficult way to get information, and that when professors are assigning them a full text instead of giving them the bullet points of what they need to understand, they're kind of giving them this challenge for no reason. And so that is a real shift, I think, to seeing text as kind of something that you don't need to actually read it the way the author had intended it for you, but you can kind of mine it for just the most important things, or have a machine mine it for you. And I think that's a real shift that we're seeing, because there just wasn't the option before to have that in quite the same way.
1: Yeah. Students just complained about different things, before. So your piece has garnered an incredible reaction. Marcia Lederman, who's a writer based in Vancouver, wrote a response to it for the Globe and Mail, where she sort of offered a slightly more optimistic picture, describing the sort of like throngs of people who show up for author readings. And, you know, and I've seen this too at readings myself. You know, and there's, you know, a cool literary magazine popping up in cities all over the place. You open TikTok and BookTok is more popular than ever, it seems. So it's not like reading has disappeared as an identity. So I would love to just hear a bit about how that fits into this picture that you've painted.
0: Yeah, I think that's a really important element of this story, that there are all of these positive signs for reading. Last year, print book sales were higher than they were a decade ago. In the United States, there are new bookstores opening up all the time. There are these famous celebrity book clubs that have tons of members and interest. And so if you look at all of that, you know, it's easy to tell yourself, okay, what do you mean that the age of reading is over? Mm-hmm. But I think what's really interesting in the data there is that reading is thriving among this dwindling proportion of the population. So something that really struck me in my reporting was Neil Postman, he wrote in his book about how when reading was the only way to spread information, there was really no way to identify as a reader, because if you knew how to read, you just did, because you had to read the newspaper, you had to get information. And it's only now that reading is optional and

0: you can get information through video or audio in very different ways that people can really identify much more closely with the practice. And that's what we see. This group of readers seems to be more passionate about print than they used to be. They spend more time reading than they used to. But last year, 20% of Americans read 80% of all books that were read. So they're becoming this kind of more marginal, smaller, and kind of less valued group in society, maybe, as we move to kind of putting more emphasis on influencers and streamers, but they are more dedicated to text maybe than ever before.
1: It was also striking what type of things people are reading. So, you know, this seemingly hyper-engaged group of readers seems like they're reading, for the most part, lots of romantasy, young adult stuff is more popular than ever with not just, you know, teens. Just that struck me as being very interesting too. Not that there's anything wrong with reading whatever you want to read, but that, you know, maybe we were used to read Tolstoy and now we read, I can't even probably say the names of most of these books in some of these genres.
0: Yes. So, you know, exactly what you're saying. There's nothing wrong with these books offer a lot of escapism and they're exciting. But, you know, I think we do see this shift where, New York Times bestsellers have sentences that are about a third shorter than they were a century ago. We do see a lot of romantasy and young adult fiction becoming really popular. You know, I spoke with the head of the New York Public Library and he was saying that young adult fiction is, you know, one of their most popular offerings, even among people who are not young adults. And so that is a real shift where we read less. And when we do read, the things that we read are often shorter and simpler than they used to be. And that is a big difference.
1: So it's clear you've done a lot of research here. Anything that you learned about your own reading habits through writing this piece?
0: Yes. So it definitely prompted me to reflect on my own reading habits. And I write in the piece that I grew up and I was a really avid reader. My parents read to me. They passed down their favorite books. My sisters and I talked about our favorite books when we were growing up. And even when I was in high school, I really was passionate about reading the classics and feeling like it was a responsibility almost to kind of read what had been passed down to me. And then I noticed over time as I got busier with work and spent more time on my phone before bed that I spend less time reading than I used to. And this definitely made me much more cognizant of that and thinking, okay, I used to love reading so much. You know, what would happen if I kind of reclaimed that hobby and passion for myself?
1: I love that, Rose. Well, very quickly, is there anything giving you hope or are we cooked?
0: So there's definitely things giving me hope. You know, I think we see in the U.S. specifically, I was talking to the librarian at Cleveland's Public Library, and he was saying there's, you know, young people are loving print books. So I think there are a lot of signs of hope for the future. And, you know, we can be optimistic as we move into it.
1: I love that. Well, I'm leaving this conversation very optimistic for the future. Thank you so much, Rose, for being here with us today.
0: Thank you for having me.
1: Rose Horowitz is a staff writer at The Atlantic. Her essay appears in the August edition of the magazine.

0: That's new music by Pastel Blank with Sweet Nick. It's off their album Unmade in Minutes. I'm Emil Niazi, sitting in for El Amin Abdel Mahmoud. This is Commotion. Ever since the pandemic, there is this genre of video game called Friend Slop. And one game in particular, Big Walk, seems to be taking the genre in a different direction. It came out earlier this week, and it's the number one game on the video game marketplace, Steam. Jonathan Orr is back on the show to talk to us about this new wave of multiplayer games. Jonathan, welcome back.
1: Hello, Emil. How are you doing?
0: I'm doing great, Jonathan. What is Friend Slop? I mean, everything these days is a slop this, a slop that, but tell me about how you define this new type of game.
1: Yeah, friend slop is a strange term, to be honest. It's, you know, the word slop is often used to refer to, you know, kind of lazily made products, often through artificial intelligence. That is not really the case here. The term friend slop, it typically refers to, you know, fairly low budget, fairly quickly made video games, but not like messily made games. They're multiplayer. They're often cooperative. So you have groups of like four or more people. They're playing a game with like a very simple, easy to understand objective. So, you know, there's a game called Peak where everyone's trying to climb a mountain, or something called RV There Yet, where you're on like a RV, like road trip. The term itself was kind of like hastily made by someone on social media, just kind of throwing out the term out there in 2025. There's certainly a lot of other co-op games in the past, but there's just kind of been this like explosion of them, and they're very fun. They're easy to pick up. Crucially, they're not that expensive. So, and more people can play them for like, you know, $10, $15 a pop.
0: And who are these games sort of being targeted to? Who's playing them?
1: Yeah, it's a little harder to figure out since, you know, like demographic data for like PC gamers especially is not always that exact. But a lot of these games are all ages. There seem to be a lot of like younger people playing them. But also, you know, like a lot of older people, like for, you know, people who are like, you know, elder millennial age, I suppose, it's an easy way for you to get together and hang out with your friends, especially if you're not all in the same city. I spoke to some people from a story, people who've worked together in the past, but now they're in like BC, Edmonton. It's a good way to kind of hang out if you are not always in town for the poker night. So it's kind of like your digital mall hangout space.
0: Okay, I love that. Yeah. Club Penguin, is that what it was called?
1: I don't know what that is. I apologize. I'm very
0: wow. I know a video
1: unaware.
0: Game thing that you don't know,
1: Club
0: Jonathan.
1: Penguin.
0: That's
1: oh,
0: pretty
1: no.
0: cool.
1: I need to look that up.
0: You can look that up after. Okay, let's talk about Big Walk. It was actually in development for 6 years, kind of predating this notion of friend slop, but it's still being compared to the genre. What's going on in this game, and how is it similar to this? This idea of the digital mall.
1: Yeah, so there are some things about it that are very much, you know, the current like mind space of friend slop. So even though there are certain characteristics to Big Walk that are nothing like a lot of the other games out there, they kind of can't avoid that label because it is, again, it's a co-op game. You need at least two players to play. You can have up to 12 players in a session. Everyone is using voice chats to, you know, talk to each other. They play as like these really kind of cute, like stick figure or like snowman characters that are like colorful snowmen with like weird arms that can kind of move their arms up and down. They have like big googly eyes.

0: whenever they talk, their noses kind of go up and down, which is a very cool effect. So, you know, you're thrown into this big area, kind of like looks like the Australian outback. There are a bunch of like very colorful areas that are like puzzle spaces. So you're trying to solve a bunch of like puzzles together. So, you know, everyone needs to press a button at the same time together, or, you know, one person sees a bunch of symbols and the other people in another part of the room have to like put them in the right order. You get a bunch of these, like keys, I guess. They're kind of like these funny looking red gourds. And then there's another space later on, like you put all the four or five gourds in one place and then it opens a key, opens up a new area. But also it's just like a really cool hangout space. Like there are some spaces you can just hang out and have fun and like, you know, enjoy the landscape, or just like play and have a lot of fun with the weird like tools and like gadgets you kind of find along the way as you're playing the game.
1: Jonathan, it seemed like for a while the industry was really leaning into like hyper-realistic gaming, obviously very violent gaming, and that's kind of what, you know, got the big prestige attention. But critics seem to love this game, and there's even an aura of prestige around it. What do you think of that, and why critics are seeming to you know, find themselves in love with this game?
0: Yeah, I mean, like I would push back mildly on that. There are certainly a lot of still like very hyper realistic, like rated M for mature games, like your Grand Theft Auto is coming out soon. But I think there's always been a good market for like all ages games that kind of focus on play, interaction, communication. And the thing that sets Big Walk apart from other games in that like friend slop genre is like a lot of games like Peak, like they're procedurally generated. So every time you play, the mountain is a little bit different. There's a kind of like a bit of a chaos theory, so you don't really know what's going to happen. With Big Walk, it's all meticulously designed. There's kind of one world, so everything you see is where it's supposed to be, and all of the puzzles are very carefully designed to have a very cool solutions that once your team figures out what to do, you know, there's this kind of big, like, you know, confetti explodes and then everyone like, you know, goes yay, it's amazing, it's this great feeling of like accomplishment. And like the idea of like it being a curated experience, I think speaks to a lot of you know, critics and gamers as well. But yeah, it kind of dampens down the chaos theory, but still allows like a major possibility space of play, right? So, you know, you have to figure out how to communicate with each other. There's voice chat, but if you're far away from each other, the volume actually goes down. So you got to find a walkie-talkie, or you need to find a laser pointer, and then you need to figure out like how to move your arms to kind of say yes or no. Like there's no thumbs up or thumbs down. You just have to figure out how to point and move and like find out an abstract way of communicating. So like the possibility space is really good for this game. And I think people have had a lot of fun because a lot of games are about like competitive competition or like figuring out a very complex puzzle. These ones are in Big Walk, it's a little bit simpler. You can kind of have fun kind of messing your way around. If you like drop your walkie-talkie down a mountain, it doesn't mean you're gonna fail. You just have a really fun detour, I suppose.
1: And it's about the hang, not as much about the like competition, as you say.
0: Yeah, and like there are some spots in the game that are not about a puzzle. They just have a bunch of chairs for you to kind of sit and watch the sunset and listen to kind of cool chill hop music, and then you can just chat with your friends and hang out. Like if you're kind of maybe tired out after a whole bunch of puzzles, you just sit there in the space having fun and hanging, and like it's a really great vibe.
1: And what does it say to you that like what has often been sort of categorized as a very like solitary activity, you know, you go into your gaming room and you play and you sort of isolate yourself from other people, is like increasingly feeling like, oh, well, people just want to hang out. They want to be with their friends. They want to still engage in this thing, but they want to do it with other people.
0: Yeah, I mean, gaming has been social for many, many years. You know, the most popular games are multiplayer games where people are coming together, they're playing together, they're chatting. Sometimes they're playing against each other, sometimes they're in squads. But I think Big Walk really takes up the idea of like, here's how people have been communicating with games. They've been trying to like jury rig a game like a Halo or a Fortnite. You know, here are the ways we can communicate with each other using like the language of the game that are not really suited for it. But let's take those like weird improvisational tools and make that the core of the game. Like, you know, people can play Fortnite together and they can chat and they can hang out, but they're still also like playing the game, like, you know, finding weapons and shooting other characters in like PG-13. Mm-hmm. What if we took away that kind of friction and just like let people just do the thing they were already doing in those games without that kind of barrier? And I think that's a really inventive way of doing it.
1: Are you going to play Big Walk, Jonathan?
0: So I have played it with some other CBC journalists, you know, before the game came out.

0: You know, yeah, like, oh, that's so special, whatever. It was a lot of fun. It had a really great feel to it. It's the cooperative nature and the way they kind of encourage you to just kind of work together. It's four friends. You can't drop in and play with random people. So there's no like griefing, you know, beginner players. Mm-hmm. It's just a lot of fun. And as a note, it's made by a team called House House. They made a very viral game a few years ago called the Untitled Goose Game. Mm-hmm. So there's a lot of really great quirky humor to that. And I think that kind of like sense of humor also translates into Big Walk. So there's that flavor. It's not a messily made game. It's a very meticulously crafted, it's almost like artisanal friend slop, and that's very cool.
1: Yeah, I'm excited for that new genre, the artisanal friend slop, to really make it big in the gaming world. Well, Jonathan, really appreciate you talking us through this new game with us.
0: Thank you so much for having me.
1: Jonathan Orr is a writer and editor for CBC Radio Digital in Toronto. Big Walk is available now on PC, PlayStation 5, and Nintendo Switch 2. And that's it for Commotion today. I'm Emil Niazi, sitting in for El Amin Abdel Mahmoud. 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
6: Constructing childhood as a time of innocence limits children's opportunities for growth and learning. What if we replace the pursuit of innocence with the pursuit of justice? Coming up on Ideas.
7: From CBC News, The World This Hour, I'm Gina Louise Phillips. Reinforcements are arriving in BC to help combat raging wildfires in the province. More evacuation orders have been issued while residents across the province deal with poor air quality from the smoke. Jessica Chung has more.
8: Touching down in Abbotsford, over 100 firefighters from Mexico marched out of the plane, ready to join the fight against the more than 100 wildfires burning across BC. Premier David Eby welcomed the additional support, saying it's coming at a time when the province needs it the most.
9: They'll be providing relief to frontline BC Wildfire Service firefighters.
8: And the wildfire fight has now reached into Metro Vancouver. Bucketing helicopters tackled a fire that broke out yesterday afternoon in Belcarra Regional Park, just an hour northeast of the city center. Metro Vancouver says the fire is now held. Fire activity is expected to increase due to the hot and dry conditions. More firefighters from Mexico, Australia, and New Zealand are expected to land in BC in the coming days. Jessica Chung, CBC News, Vancouver.
7: Toronto police have arrested two teenagers suspected of last week's shooting outside the U.S. consulate. A 19 and a 15-year-old are facing more than 30 charges between them. Chief Myron Demkew says the crime bears resemblance to a similar shooting in March.
10: We also believe that the modus operandi in this investigation is consistent with what we saw in the previous U.S. consulate shooting, and that is criminals for hire. We believe that these two individuals were offered payment to carry out this attack through encrypted messaging apps.
7: Demkew says other criminal networks are using the same strategy, and he's calling for the federal